0: A very common question. It's a good question. So bioethics, if we look at the term, we can divide it up into bio and we can look at it ethics. So the two aspects to the term. So what we study with bioethics is how we determine good conduct in the biological sciences, whether it's medicine, whether it's scientific research. So bio, the biological aspects, and then ethics, the good conduct. And it's really, I like to tell people that a Catholic bioethicist, our motto is a Bible verse from St. Paul, where he talks to the Thessalonians and he says, test everything, hold fast to what is true and good, and avoid what is evil. That's what the job of a bioethicist is, to analyze and to try to determine what is good so that people can do it and, God willing, flourish, and what is evil and avoid it.
1: Now, some problems of bioethics have been around for a long time, and people had to deal with a variety of questions of how to treat especially other humans, but also it applies to ethical treatment of animals. You know, what you can't be cruel to animals. It's legitimate to use them in food and such and clothing, but it's not ethical to be cruel. That's this is fairly set out there, and humans have considered that for millennia.
0: Correct.
1: That's pretty old. But you are taking on a lot of new areas. What is making things so active? Why are there so many new controversies?
0: Sure. So, first off, I don't think technology necessarily has to move in a very steady fashion. What we do is we find technology increasing almost at a breakneck speed, where it's building one upon another upon another. We see this, for example, in artificial intelligence.
1: Yes.
0: When years ago we weren't talking much about it other than in the movies, and now we're having questions, very deep, profound questions about to what extent, if at all, artificial intelligence could even replace a human. And so I think that when it comes to technology, it moves rapidly. And it's the job of ethicists, moral theologians, it's the gifts of the church to apply millennial-old teaching, going back to sacred scripture, the teachings of the church fathers. The 20th century, we have such a rich deposit of work from the holy fathers of the 20th century, and applying that to the technology as we see it moving today. Now, with regard to another reason why it's moving so quickly is I think that we continue to lose sight of what it means to be human and what it means to value human life. I don't think that's something new, but we're going further and further and further down what Pope St. John Paul II called the culture of death, where we're losing sight of the value of human life. And once we lose sight of that, it almost seems like anything is permissible.
1: In fact, one other source that you didn't mention, but I know you use, is the ancient philosophy. There are a lot of very ancient philosophers who also were dealing with the, what is the basis for truth and the existence and such. I'm thinking especially of Aristotle, who wrote about ethics. He wrote a book called The Ethics. And but there's also very important ethical reflections from Plato and a number of others. But I think probably Aristotle is the one who's most applicable to biology.
0: Well, I don't think we have to look very far to see why St. Thomas Aquinas called Aristotle the philosopher in his writing. He recognized so much truth, not exclusively truth or not completely the truth. Aristotle certainly had his flaws and errors, but he provided so much with regard to our understanding, not only, as you mentioned, of ethics. He actually wrote three books on ethics, but also on our understanding of science, on our understanding of form and matter, our understanding of the nature of things. So he was critically important.
1: Yeah, and we can't emphasize enough how important it is to look to that basic philosophy in Aristotle so we do understand the nature of reality. That's one of the difficulties. in terms of how we deal with these ethical questions.
0: It is. One of the dilemmas that students, whether it's at the high school or even at the college level, one of the dilemmas that they face, one of the challenges as being a part of the culture we live in today, is the culture constantly impresses upon people that there is no such thing as a nature of something or even of someone. Mm-hmm. But also, if there is a nature, if there is such a thing, it's whatever you define it to be. And so everything is malleable, everything is transferable, everything is really whatever someone wants. It's John Paul II called it the radical capacity to autonomy. He called it a perverse notion of autonomy or freedom. And that's what we're seeing today, where people are exercising license rather than freedom and just calling whatever they want good to be good.
1: And one of the points that I find very interesting is that while on one hand, perhaps some would even say, on one side of their mouth, they will say, you know, I am completely free to define myself and my reality, and that I'm I'm completely autonomous, I do as I wish, and such. But if you go against the decisions they have made and have your other truth, they will stifle. As a matter of fact, some of these people are starting to make the Spanish Inquisition look good. You know, that they don't tolerate you disagreeing with them. And that's one of the great ironies of this, too.
0: It seems to completely fly in the face of what we know as classical liberalism, where it was a convergence of ideas, of philosophies, where we would challenge one another. We would present what we think is the truth, where we could push back on it and get into disagreements and fraternal exchanges. But you're right. Now we live in a culture that it seems as if we aren't willing to engage, or if we do engage, we might get really almost a form of white martyrdom, where we're losing relationships, we're losing promotions, professional opportunities, maybe even family and friends. There's so much at stake, but I think the reason we do what we do and the reason why we say what we say and share what we share in the Catholic Church is out of love. And when we share the truth, not my truth, the truth, when we share that, when we do it in love, we're willing to make those sacrifices because we truly believe what we have to offer is going to help someone, going to help them flourish.
1: Yeah. Now, specifically in your book, and I think you've written this book about the issue of transplanting wombs, a uterus, from a woman into either another woman or even into a man, correct?
0: So the first one, absolutely. They have been, right now, over 100 uteri have been transplanted into a woman. Regarding the latter of the two, with regard to men, we have no instances in which a uterus was transplanted into a man, although there is a lot of talk about the possibility, and perhaps even the possibility in the near future.
1: And this is something that would have, again, been considered science fiction in the past, but this is something that is becoming possible. And you are critical of this. Why is that?
0: Yeah, that's a great question. How long is the show again? So I think first, regarding how quickly this has moved upon us, so we believe, and it isn't written so much in the medical literature, but there are rumors and there are more popular essays and accounts listed of the first uterus transplant into a human being actually took place, I believe it was in the 1930s, into a male actor. So actually the first one, and again, I don't talk about this much because I like to lean on the medical and scientific literature, but there does seem to be evidence to support that the first uterus transplantation ever into a human being occurred with a man back in the 30s. Mm-hmm. And the accounts say that it was upon that surgery that this actor tragically died, this gentleman tragically died. Mm-hmm. Now, flash forward, the first attempt that we see in the what we call the clinical trials, where everything was done and the animal research and having all the professionals gather and developing the strategy, et cetera, in a medical setting, happened in 2000 in Saudi Arabia. There was one. And then another one happened in 2011 in Turkey, again, one. And then in 2012, 13, and 14 in Sweden was really the first success. And success, according to uterine transplantation, is not the safe reception of a uterus, and that's part of it. It's not necessarily even the establishment of a pregnancy, that's part of it. But really, success within the field of uterus transplantation is measured by live births. And so it's the Swedish trial in which 9 women received a uterus, 7 of them were maintained, 2 had to be removed. And after that, we've had some reports are saying 4, some are even saying 6 children born from those uteri, going back over 10 years now. Mm-hmm. Continue to flash forward. Other countries, and even within the United States, we have university hospital systems or standalone clinics who are performing this. Baylor University of Medical Center down in Texas is the global leader right now in uterus transplantation. Altogether, over 100 uteri have been transplanted, and reports are approximately 70 children have been born from these uteri. Mm-hmm. You asked the question, why am I critical of it? Well, the first aspect to becoming a candidate for a uterus transplant, the first one, and this is mandatory, is that a woman would undergo IVF, in vitro fertilization, and have a number of embryos, human embryos, frozen, cryopreserved, so that if this woman would receive a uterus, once the stability of that uterus is established, then they would start transferring an embryo or embryos to try to bring about that pregnancy. So with this technology, my book could have been much shorter, to be quite honest with you, simply because the requirement of in vitro fertilization to receive a womb. Now, with some of the book and moving forward, I did speculate, well, what are some other opportunities? What are some other options in order to establish that pregnancy? And we can get into that if you'd like, but going back to in vitro fertilization, the fact that it was a requirement and continues to be a requirement tells me, and actually the church tells us, is probably a better way to say it, the church tells us that this is something that we cannot participate in.
1: What is the moral problem with in vitro fertilization? Mm-hmm. We've recently seen the present President Trump trying to get legislation and move this along. Many, many Christians, and they are very pro-life. Mm-hmm. They want children. They're against abortion and such. And they were cheering this on. No, there's nothing that they could see wrong with in vitro fertilization, where a child is conceived outside the womb, and there's an embryo, and then that's transplanted into a woman. What is the moral problem that we see with it?
0: Sure, certainly. You actually shared some of it right there. When it comes to in vitro fertilization, when it comes to the creation of human life, by a technician, really, outside of a mother's uterus, in a petri dish, that's where we actually get the term in vitro.
1: Yeah, vitro is the word for glass.
0: That's right. That's right. That's exactly right. We really see, I think, fundamentally two moral issues right away. And that is the separation of husband and wife from one another, because the way in which in vitro fertilization comes about is husband and wife do not engage in the conjugal act. They're actually separated. The woman receives hormones to mature as many what we call oocytes or immature eggs in her ovaries as possible. And I was just looking at the numbers earlier today. I mean, averaging between 10, 17 maybe, eggs will be extracted from the woman. And then the husband He'll have his gametes, his sperm, procured by himself, and we all know what that means. And so rather than coming together in the two flesh, two person, one flesh union in this

0: that earliest stage, really, we used to say fertilization, we used to say conception, now we say sperm egg fusion. I mean, we go to the earliest point in which this is now a new entity of the human species. At that point, that is a child of God who is loved and who ought to be respected and who ought to be received as a gift. And so we see the separation of spouses and we see the manufacture of human life. And right there, that is incredibly morally problematic.
1: Mm-hmm. Do some people say, well, you just have an old-fashioned mm-hmm. view, and, you know, this is mm-hmm. like opposing Galileo all over again. Mm-hmm. And the people who say that mm-hmm. kind of thing. Is that what the issue is? We just don't want to deal with progress? Mm-hmm. Or is there something more about integrity of human life?
0: Yeah. Well, I think the presumption with the Galileo analogy, or with that notion that we're against progress, it almost presumes the fact that all progress is good. In this case, by separating the spouses and by creating human life outside of the natural act, we're getting further and further away from the dignity of spouses and the dignity of the human being. And call me old-fashioned, or call the church antiquated, but we recognize in every human being, even the ones who disagree with me on this issue, an equality of dignity, an absolute value of person, and that goes from the embryonic stage of human life all the way up to the natural passing of a human being. The Catholic Church's teaching on the dignity of human life transcends politics, because we all know how volatile politics are right now. Mm-hmm. It transcends culture, it transcends language barrier, color of skin, it transcends all of that. We are one human family. Mm-hmm. But again, that human family begins at the beginning of life, at sperm egg fusion. And so I don't think the Catholic Church is against progress. I think the Catholic Church is guarded, because she does not want to see human life devalued and seeing human life as simply something that could be manipulated and can be the subject of technological advancements. Human life has to always be regarded as noble.
1: Yes. I think that's a very important element involved in this, especially since there's not the normal relationship between a husband and wife. Mm-hmm. Human life is also relational mm-hmm. and not mechanical. Mm-hmm. You know, this is another important aspect. And I think even people who would call themselves very progressive mm-hmm. also have a lot of concerns about developments mm-hmm. of science. If they see that it has a bad impact, for instance, mm-hmm. on the environment.
0: Sure.
1: If they see that progress is mm-hmm. going forward, but if it pollutes the environment and causes mm-hmm. cancer, death of animal mm-hmm. species, etc., sure. Degrades the environment, they mm-hmm. would be against it because mm-hmm. they value the dignity mm-hmm. of the environment.
0: Yeah.
1: We're also applying that in this case mm-hmm. to valuing the dignity mm-hmm. of the love between a husband and wife.
0: That's right.
1: And the integral values of a child.
0: Absolutely. Everyone who comes to a moral dilemma applies a moral philosophy, whether they want to admit it or not. Mm-hmm. Even looking at one of the most common, especially in the secular parts of the discussion, we see a philosophy called utilitarianism by John Stuart Mill and Jeremy Bentham.
1: Yes.
0: But they even admit it. It's a moral philosophy. Everyone's coming to the table with different ways of viewing the world, different ways of viewing the problem, and also different values that they assign to different things. We come with a moral philosophy that is as old as the beginning of time. And as you mentioned a little bit earlier, that rests on the Greeks, rests on Jewish philosophers, rests on centuries of moral theologians. One person who I just love looking at because it helps me understand the scope of the Catholic moral philosophy is someone by the name of Archbishop Daniel Cronin. Archbishop Daniel Cronin wrote a book called Ordinary and Extraordinary Means of Concern.

0: Serving Life. It's a book to help people understand what their moral obligations are with medical decisions, such as when is it morally permissible to discontinue a ventilator and in what circumstance, or a feeding tube, etc. His doctoral dissertation and then book under that name studied 5 centuries worth of moral theologians, 48 different moral theologians. I think he spoke 5-6 different languages in order to do the research, and I know you're a little bit past that, but he spoke a number of languages to read the original texts. That is, I think, a very timely example of the scope of the study and the scope of which the moral theologians we stand on in order to help better understand and to apply these centuries, millennia old principles to try to determine good conduct.
1: And there are, in addition to these initial problems, there are other temptations that come with these transplants. For instance, we mentioned the talk, at least at this stage, not that there's any known action, of implanting a uterus in a male, and with the idea that they could have a child. You told me about a researcher discussing this with a husband and wife.
0: Yes.
1: And why did they want to transplant a uterus into the husband?
0: Yeah, so, thanks for bringing that up, because I think when people consider what you just said, when people consider the possibility of a uterus being surgically transplanted into a man, given the culture we live in today and the last decade especially, people will automatically consider this to be someone with gender dysphoria, a man who identifies as a female but is a man. And so their thoughts immediately go to that. But you bring up a scenario that I mentioned to you, and it was one that I will admit stunned me. As I was researching this book, and before this book was the doctoral dissertation, I mean, there were a lot of things that really shocked me, and this was one. And so this physician scientist, both an OBGYN as well as a researcher, and that's why I call him a physician scientist, he's really doing both. He was really the father of uterus transplantation. He was the leader, for example, in that Swedish study I talked about. He was doing a TED talk, a TEDx talk, and he told the crowd he was speaking to, he said that he received an email from a husband and wife, and they were inquiring about the possibility of receiving a transplanted womb. And he responded back, and he was asking some questions, some preliminary questions, and many of the questions were directed towards the woman, such as, you know, for example, were you born without a uterus, what we call a congenital abnormality, or did you have your uterus removed, a therapeutic hysterectomy, maybe to remove a cancer, for example. And the response he got back drew the applause of the audience at that TEDx talk. The response he got back was, this couple viewed justice as the woman will carry the first pregnancy and the husband will carry the second. And so that was one that I did not see coming. But two things shocked me. Number one, just the proposal. And then number two, the round of applause that received. It was almost widely received, at least amongst that audience.
1: And her other line that, well, that'll be, I'll have my baby and he'll have his baby. You know, when you described that discussion, I thought, my parents talked about our babies, not my baby or your baby. Well, okay, when I misbehaved, I belonged to the other parent.
0: Sure.
1: But maybe that was more often than I thought. But be that as it may, but it was our children, and they this. Technological possibility gets them to think that's your baby, this is my baby.
0: Well, it certainly begs the question of whose pregnancy is it? Like, this is my pregnancy, the next one will be yours. And they can really, you know, sadly, I think there's a lot that can be said going from that in terms of parsing out, this is your responsibility, this is yours, you know, not to get too in-depth in this one, but we see something very similar in terms of crossing the line of the complementarity of sexes, blurring that line. And that's where we already have evidence to show that a male has received such a profound and targeted hormone regimen over the course of time that we actually have now cases in which males are exclusively nursing children. And so there's a blurring, I think, of the responsibilities and the duties, which stand on top of blurring really the complementarity of sexes that God intended from the beginning when he made us male and female.
1: And again, that again goes to that relationship, mm-hmm. and the integrity of a relationship that is mm-hmm. mutual.
0: Yes.
1: But it's, as you say, they complement, mm-hmm. the differences work together. Mm-hmm. And give different aspects. You know, husbands and wives do take somewhat different roles, even in the nurturing of children over years. Now that, you know, dads are more likely to roughhouse with their kids, and moms are more likely to read them stories and talk to them and all that. And you know, dads tend to drive moms crazy by tossing babies in the air and catching them.
0: Yes.
1: But you know, there are differences that, you know, teach different aspects of life to the child, and that is rather seen of what is fair by an abstract notion rather than deal with physical reality as it is.
0: Yeah, the God's design that the church has recognized and that the church teaches is the importance of having that maleness and the femaleness in the household, the fatherhood and the motherhood in the household.
1: Yeah.
0: Now, there are some circumstances, you know, tragically, where perhaps one of the spouses is not present in the house, and the other spouse who is present is, I'm sure, doing their best in order to try to serve. But where we find really God's design fulfilled is where we have that husband and wife in the household, because as you mentioned, I think you're absolutely correct, each play a critical role in the development of the children.
1: Yes, and it's, I don't think at all that it's an accident that when the couple is not married, and usually that means one parent raises the child and the other is usually absent, which is now the majority of our children. 52% of children are being raised to unmarried parents, usually single parents. And this is a factor that includes a sense of abandonment by the child of the missing parent. And it's also strongly linked to a series of other problems, including conviction and imprisonment. 85% of inmates have that experience that they're from unmarried parents, and that sense of abandonment is very strong. That speaks from the negative side, the absence, to the really high importance of making that commitment to your spouse and to the children that two of you bring together, a lifelong commitment. Because unlike calves, kids take a long time to walk and even longer time to potty train.
0: Yes.
1: It's easier to train a dog, you know, they take longer. But they're worth every bit of it.
0: Sure. Yeah. Yes, they certainly are.
1: We have to take a break. We'll come back in just a minute. We're with Dr. Andrew Kubik, and we will continue discussing some of these important issues and getting your questions, so please stay with us.

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0: Welcome back. We are discussing a book called Transplanting the Womb, a Catholic Bioethical Analysis. It's by our guest, Andrew S. Kubik, and you can get a copy of this at our religious catalog. 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It's a good topic because it helps us to think about other bioethical questions as well. And there are plenty of them in our modern world. Are you ready for some questions?
1: Absolutely.
0: Well, let's start off. Sir, where are you from?
2: Pleasant Grove, Alabama.
0: Good to have you here. Welcome. And your question?
2: If a woman transplants her uterus and then another woman transplants her embryo, what would be the genetic marker? Would it be the original owner of embryo, the original owner of the uterus, or the person carrying them?
0: Okay. All right. Thank
1: you. Question.
0: Excellent.
1: Yeah, great question. Actually, right away, it makes me think of one of the articles that came from that Swedish trial that we talked about, that
0: yes.
1: First real successful one. And the title of the article was One Uterus Bridging Three Generations. And it was a mother who donated her uterus to her daughter. And then that original donor, her grandchild, was gestated in that uterus and was then born. So one uterus bridging three generations. That's what it really made me think of. When it comes to genes, the genetics of that human embryo, that embryonic human being, is going to be the result of the fusion of sperm and egg, of the coming together of the 23 chromosomes in the sperm and the 23 in the egg. And so the male who produced the sperm and the female who produced the egg are the ones who are going to provide the genes to that embryonic human being. Mm-hmm. The uterus is a remarkable muscle. But that's precisely what it is. It's a gestational cavity. Its purpose is to allow that child to grow and to be safe and to have a wall in which nutrients can pass through it into the placenta to help feed and nurture that child. Mm-hmm. And so that's the role of the uterus. But when it comes to the genetic makeup of that embryonic human being, it would be whoever provided the sperm and whoever provided the egg.
0: Okay. Good. So it wouldn't be from there would be no markers from the womb itself, but from the genetic background of the father and the mother.
1: Correct.
0: Okay. All right. Thank you. That helps. And we have another question from our studio. And sir, where are you from?
3: I am from Birmingham, Alabama.
0: Good to have you. Welcome.
3: Yes, thank you.
0: And your questions?
3: In addition to the ethical concerns, what are the health concerns and controversies in transplanting a uterus, specifically into a person that might not normally have one, ergo a man?
1: Mm-hmm. That's a great question. Another great question.
0: Yeah.
1: So I'd like to start with really the risks that we know of within a recipient who's a woman. Because remember, the recipient who's a man is speculative at this point. But we have had some doctors and some physician scientists and some ethicists speculate what those risks can be. But I think it is important to emphasize the risks that a woman endures when she receives a transplanted womb. Because within the book, I talked about in vitro fertilization and that being the moral impediment. But again, I too speculated, well, what if? What if natural conception could occur? After the immorality of IVF, I couldn't get over what I think is the imprudence of pursuing the surgery itself. And I considered it imprudent because of this, and I think it answers the person's question. A woman who receives a uterus, besides one case, we only have one case, at least reported in the medical literature, of a woman who received a womb from her identical twin. And because it was her identical twin, it was a genetic match, and she didn't need a specific type of medicine called immunosuppressant medications.
0: What is
1: an immunosuppressant medication? It's actually a really important aspect to this discussion. Immunosuppressant medication does precisely what the term suggests. It suppresses the individual's immune system so that the immune system doesn't target the uterus and attack it. the language is non-self, and it sees biological material that's non-self, and the immune system wants to attack it. Immunosuppressive medications shut that down. So there's risks with immunosuppressive medication because the person on that medication does not have a properly functioning immune system. Besides that one case of an identical twin, every recipient of a uterus transplant has to be on what we call immunosuppressive medication. Mm-hmm. So that is a serious endeavor. Then you have the actual transplantation surgery.
0: Just so you understand that, isn't that the case when people have other transplants, liver transplants, etc.?
1: That's exactly right.
0: Yes,
1: that's
0: okay.
1: Exactly right. Yeah. So that is par for the course when it comes to the transplantation, unless, again, it's genetically identical. But with this, because it's a non-vital organ, there's questions raised ethically about what is this individual willing to endure. And Father, if you don't mind, I just want to say this moment, we talked about IVF, we're talking about what this individual is willing to endure. I do want to just take one moment and say, I completely understand and am incredibly compassionate and empathetic to the individuals who heroically carry the cross of infertility. The women who are seeking this procedure out really desperately want to be able to bear their own child.
0: Yes.
1: And I fully understand that. And that's why my book is actually dedicated to the women who have infertility. Because I appreciate and I understand their desire, but I think it's important that we think objectively about, in this case, what we're talking about right now, the risks they're willing to endure in order to see that desire come to fruition. And so I do want to make sure I mention that. Thank you.
0: And so our audience also understands, you say that as a man who mm-hmm. has a family,
1: yes.
0: you're married
1: mm-hmm.
0: and you have children,
1: I am.
0: You understand that mm-hmm. desire for children
1: mm-hmm.
0: and living that out
1: yes.
0: from inside the experience.
1: Yes.
0: This is not
1: yep.
0: outside of you, but this is no. part of what the way your whole life.
1: Absolutely. It's been such a remarkable part of my vocation, being a husband and father. But also as an ethicist, I work part-time at the National Catholic Bioethics Center. And through the NCBC, as we call it, I've had really the privilege to accompany couples who heroically carry that cross of infertility. So not only do I recognize the blessing it is to have children, but I've also been able to, I would say, God willing, help couples who struggle with that. Mm-hmm. And I pray that I was able to help them. So I've actually seen both sides of that. So I just wanted to make that quick point.
0: So good point to make.
1: So we have the immunosuppressive medication. We have the transplantation surgery. Then we have the embryo transfer or embryo transfers, because the goal of the uterus transplantation procedure is 2 live births. That's the goal. We have no woman has had more than 2 live births after that. And so immunosuppressants, transplant surgery, embryo transfer, each one of those pregnancies is defined as a high-risk pregnancy. They're routinely scrutinizing the health of the mother and the child, as they ought to be. But they're considered high-risk pregnancies. Each one of those pregnancies conclude with a cesarean section. There are no vaginal births when it comes to uterus transplantation. So there's now cesarean sections on top of that, or C-sections. And then finally, because they want to discontinue those immunosuppressants as soon as possible, these womb transplants always conclude with a finalizing hysterectomy, where that transplanted womb is now removed. So to answer the question, I mean, just seeing that process that woman's willing to go through to understandably want to realize what it means to bear her own child, again, understandably, I think it's very imprudent to go through all of those risks in light of the fact, for example, to have a family, we have the accessibility of adoption.
0: Yeah. And, that does sound like a lot of risk to the mother and some risks to the child, apparently.
1: Well, time will tell, and I will say I pray every day. This book, this dissertation preceding it, has really moved me. I pray every day mm-hmm. for these children. I really do. And so far, the children who have been born from this procedure have been healthy. We don't have a lot of reports coming out that there have been any abnormalities outside of what they consider to be kind of the window of abnormality when it comes to, for example, abnormalities associated with IVF, and then the general abnormalities we might see with any birth, because with every birth there comes risks, and we see more risk with IVF. So honestly, praise God that these children so far have been healthy, but we have to remember, when we're talking about in vitro fertilization, one of the steps of in vitro fertilization is pre-implantation screenings. So as that embryo is growing over the course of perhaps 3 days, the doctors are going to go in and they're going to biopsy one of the cells, and they're going to do screenings to see if there's genetic or chromosomal abnormalities. And those human embryos, those embryonic human beings that are seen as abnormal, will most likely be destroyed. So as part of this process, praise God the children who have been born are healthy. At least that's what's reported. But the IVF process is fraught with dangers for those little children, beginning already on the third day of their existence, where they're being screened and graded, and if they fail, being discarded.
0: Yeah. And again, that's treating them again like a commodity.
1: That's right.
0: That they're not a commodity.
1: No.
0: That's what we don't want. We have another question from our studio audience. Sir, where are you from?
4: Vincent, Indiana.
0: Good to have you. Welcome. And your question?
4: What are spiritual risks of having an embryo transfer?
0: What are the spiritual risks?
4: Yes.
0: Yes. Yeah. Thank you.
1: Thank you for the question. Yeah, absolutely. So when we think about the spiritual side of this, I immediately think of how, with regard to spirituality, we have morality. And so I see the moral risks of this being the divorce, not the legal contractual divorce, but the divorce of husband and wife from one another, as we talked about a little bit earlier with regard to IVF. Mm-hmm. And all of the aspects of IVF that separate, even sexually, couples one from the other. I think that is, you know, just another thing that's separating and really tearing apart the family. Additionally, we see the spiritual or moral side of things, the moral risk when it comes to questions of should these human embryos, as we just mentioned, undergo this screening, this pre-implantation screenings. The Holy Mother Church, and if I may, one of the documents which I recommend all of your audience and all of the viewers pay close attention to, there's a document from the United States Conference of Catholic Bishops called the Ethical and Religious Directives for Catholic Healthcare Services, or simply the ERDs. And what's
0: so say the title again,
1: absolutely.
0: The Ethical
1: and Religious Directives for Catholic Healthcare Services.
0: Okay, good.
1: And it's in its 7th edition now. We actually just got a new edition this past November. The reason I bring that up is because the bishops, as our teachers, as our shepherds, they have recognized pre-implantation screenings are inherently immoral. And we shouldn't participate in them because they're a fruit of IVF. It's an action that follows it. And it's also inherently eugenic, where we're just taking the children that do not fit, whether it's the grade or the screening apparatus, whatever they're using to grade these children, the ones seen unfit are discarded. But the bishops then follow up with, for prenatal testing. So when a woman is pregnant, when she gets tests done to make sure that her child is healthy, the bishops tell us this, as long as those tests are being done without any intention or openness to a negative result or negative prognosis of that child would lead the mother or the couple into considering abortion. But if they're using prenatal screenings in order to try to determine if there's a congenital defect so they can prepare for that child's birth, Holy Mother Church, through her bishops, permits that. So there's a big moral distinction there between pre-implantation genetic screening and prenatal testing. And I think that's another, to the gentleman's question, another one of those spiritual risks, because one can, the more they know, be tempted. And so we have to be very clear and strong of heart, strong of will, husband and wife coupled together, shoulder to shoulder. If they receive troubling news with regard to the results of their child in the utero, the child's tests, that they're willing to learn, prepare and to welcome that child with open arms. I think that's another spiritual risk as well.
0: And it's, I get this from any number, over the years, a lot of women have told me how their doctor was pushing them to abort a child. The doctor saw something that he or she considered abnormal and pushed them to, and a lot of these women have said to me, I'm going up against a mom is usually not a good idea.
1: No, it is not.
0: It's not a good idea. And these moms have taken their healthy children to the doctors and said, look at him.
1: Yes.
0: He just graduated college.
1: Yes.
0: No thanks to you. So this is, you know, a very important thing. The couple in their relationship has to be strong in faith and commitment and love for each other and their child.
1: Absolutely. And I'm glad you brought that up, Father. Prognoses. And I truly believe our doctors are trying to do their best, looking at the objective evidence and saying, this is what I think. But prognoses can be wrong. And we see that not only at the beginning of life, we see that at the end of life too, where we have healthcare professionals going to the families of people who are on life support saying, you should consider discontinuing this, a feeding tube or a ventilator or what have you, because they only have so long to live. Well, again, I do not want to guess the intentions of our healthcare professionals, but they're doing their best to come up with a prognosis, but it's in God's time when we're called home.
0: Right.
1: And so we use that as information to help inform us, but we do not use that as information to justify immoral procedures.
0: Exactly. We have another question from our studio. I just want to make sure we get to this young man. Sir, where are you from?
5: Schnellville, Indiana.
0: Good to have you. Welcome. And your question?
5: What are the requirements for the transplanting?
1: Yeah, that's a good question. What are the requirements for transplanting the womb?
0: Okay, thank you.
1: Yeah, very good question. So right now, and I say right now because there are conversations that are going on right now to broaden the parameters for who qualifies. But what we know is for the donor, for example, they're looking for a woman who has had at least one pregnancy so that they know that the uterus has the ability to carry a pregnancy to term.
0: Okay.
1: So that's one, for example. And that also raises another concern that I'll just briefly say. Moral theologians, even before me, some ones who, I humbly stood on their shoulders to write this book because of their writing, they recognize the importance that if, morally speaking, a woman is going to donate her uterus, it has to be after she has completed menopause, because we are not permitted to attack a functioning system of the body, unless it's necessary to save our own life. And so some of the moral theologians who I quoted in the book, and I'm grateful for their scholarship, have said that it has to be a postmenopausal, if at all. That's not a part of the conversation necessarily when it comes to who qualifies as a donor. It's has the uterus had one full-term pregnancy, and has the woman attested to the fact that she's done her childbearing journey? Is she done having children? Now, some have the parameters, some have the criteria that they have to be postmenopausal, but that's not across the board. Some just have to attest. And then in addition to those two, you'll see that they're cancer-free, that they're not, for example, a smoker. Different kind of what we almost would see with a typical transplant, a typical organ or tissue that's being moved. With regard to the recipient, this is going to be interesting, I think, for you in the audience, because we wouldn't necessarily think this. But today, every single program, whether it's the program down in Baylor or whether it's the studies that are in progress, require the recipient to have at least one functioning ovary. It's kind of interesting. So if they had a hysterectomy where their uterus and their cervix, their fallopian tubes are removed, if their ovaries remained and they can still be stimulated to mature eggs, then they can be a recipient. of a transplanted womb. And so there has to be at least one ovary that could be matured through hormones. And the reason for that is, to date, they do not accept donated eggs or donated embryos. They don't accept that yet. It has to be an egg from the woman who's going to receive the uterus.
3: Okay.
1: So that's the criteria. And then they're going to do several other type of normal screenings, biological screenings. They'll look at the age of the individual, because the age not only tells them how they're going to do with the transplanted womb, but also will tell them how many embryos they're going to transfer. Because what we do know is, once we go past the 20s, in 30s into the 40s, we're seeing more embryos will most likely be transferred than if a woman was, for example, 28 years old.
0: Sure. Yeah. Right. Well, you've given us a tremendous amount of information, and you can look at even more of the information available in the book, Transplanting the Womb, A Catholic Bioethical Analysis, by our guest, Dr. Andrew S. Kubik. It's available at EWTNRC.com, and it is item number 72779. And it's not only about this topic, but it also helps us to think through these issues of bioethics and wider perspective. We've run out of time. Thank you for coming all this way, and may the Lord bless all of you and keep you and cause His face to shine upon you. May He lead you in all of your ways by His peace. May Almighty God bless you, the Father, the Son, and the Holy Spirit. Amen. We can bring you this program or other programs about life and ethics and our faith only because this network is brought to you by you. So please remember to keep us in between your gas bill, your electric bill, and your cable bill. If you do that, we'll be able to pay all of our bills too. God bless you all, and thank you very much.

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3: While some are throwing elbows to climb the political ladder, we are standing for the child in the womb who has no legal protection in Canada.
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3: I'm Veronica Dudo in Washington, D.C. Tonight on EWTN News Nightly, global tension. President Donald Trump lands in Beijing as the Iran war looms over critical talks with Chinese President Xi Jinping. Alleged cover-up, the intelligence community is accused of misleading the public on the COVID-19 virus origins in a pivotal Senate testimony. Resilience rises amid prolonged war. Christian and Catholic communities in Ukraine face a desperate fight for survival. Plus, enduring memory, Pope Leo XIV marks the exact spot where his predecessor, Pope St. John Paul II, was the victim of an assassination attempt. These stories and more tonight.
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3: Thank you for being with us on the Feast of Our Lady of Fatima. Our top story tonight, President Donald Trump arrives in Beijing for a critical two-day summit with China's president. The Iran war, trade, and U.S. arms sales to Taiwan are among the items expected to be discussed. It all kicks off in just hours when President Trump and President Xi hold bilateral talks, visit the Temple of Heaven, and take part in a formal banquet. On Truth Social, President Trump announced what his first order of business will be when they meet face-to-face. White House correspondent Owen Jensen reports. Owen.
5: Veronica, you'll recall that earlier, President Trump's trip to China was delayed due to the Iran war. Well, he landed there today to plenty of pomp, pageantry, and protocol, and very soon both global powerhouse leaders will sit down and try to hammer out key issues.
6: U.S. President Donald Trump arrives in Beijing Wednesday night local time for his high-stakes summit with President Xi. President Trump met on the tarmac by China's vice president, the government's top envoy for diplomatic events. The welcoming ceremony included a military honor guard, a military band, and hundreds of young people waving flags and chanting warm welcome. Then, after the ceremony, President Trump departs the runway at Beijing Capital International Airport. The president traveling to China with several top business executives. And on Truth Social, President Trump lays out his business-focused plan, writing, "I will be asking President Xi, a leader of extraordinary distinction, to open up China so that these brilliant people can work their magic and help bring the People's Republic to an even higher level. In fact, I promise that when we are together, which will be in a matter of hours, I will make that my very first request. I have never seen or heard of any idea that would be more beneficial to our incredible countries." The Chinese Foreign Ministry says the two leaders will discuss everything from development to world peace. And on the thorny issue of Taiwan, China insists the self-governed island is actually part of China, while the U.S. has authorized more arms sales to Taiwan to protect itself. In addition, Taiwan, as the world's leading chip maker, has become essential for the development of AI. And of course, both the U.S. and China are racing each other to the very top of that technology. At the White House, Owen Jensen, EWTN News Nightly.
3: Religious life in China is facing a tightening grip as the state demands that faith traditions align strictly with national identity and government ideology. Human rights experts report that underground communities are being forced into the state-controlled church. Clergy now face mandatory political training. Church sites are surveilled by technology, and religious education for minors remains strictly prohibited. Despite ongoing diplomatic agreements with the Vatican, many believers still face intimidation and restricted travel. As the state tightens its grip, the future of independent religious practice in China is a serious concern. Here to tell us more about what Christians are enduring in communist China is David Trimble, the president of the Religious Freedom Institute. David, welcome to the studio. I really appreciate your time.
7: Veronica, so great to be with you today.
3: There's growing evidence that the Chinese Communist Party is continuing its crackdown on Christian worship. It's also practicing sinicization of religions. Can you explain to us what that is? And also, what are the goals of the government here?
7: Yeah, this process of sinicization began around 2012 when Xi Jinping came into power. And his primary goal was to consolidate power and to reduce the influence of other political opponents and those that would oppose the communist ideology. That really has flowed into the church. So even churches that are registered in China really face this daunting dilution of ideas and precepts and teachings through this process of sinicization. And it's just requiring the churches to align their teaching really with the ideas of communism.
3: And of course, these are very ancient teachings that we're talking about, which is really, you know, quite shocking to hear about. What is life like for Christians in China today?
7: Well, you know, it's challenging to be sure. I think I want to balance that by saying it's, in some ways, it's an exciting time. Because the more Christianity is repressed in China, the more it seems to grow. So there are approximately 40 million in the registered churches in China, but the estimates are over 80 million Christians, 40 million plus in the underground churches. So from that standpoint, Christianity is growing. But it's a very, very challenging time. And the oppression and the persecution continues to escalate, and it's going unchecked in the world. So it's a tough time. Christians are typically under surveillance. It's not uncommon, as we have seen with the Zion Church and previously with other churches, that they're raided. There's arrest that takes place, and church leaders are in prison, like Pastor Jin, for example, that was arrested in October with 30 other church leaders in the Zion Church. So it's a really difficult time. Accessing Bibles is a very limited basis. So the challenges are enormous.
3: In addition to this being a very challenging time, you did talk about hope. President Trump is in China right now. What do you think he can advocate for in terms of the freedom of religion with Xi Jinping, and will he listen?
7: Well, I think there's an opportunity through U.S. policy and through President Trump to say, look, it makes sense to let Christians thrive. Release Jimmy Lai. Release Pastor Jin. Send a message to the world, and let's work together.
3: David Trimble, thank you for all that you do and your expertise. Great to have you here in studio.
7: And great to be here. Thanks so much.
3: A 20-year decorated CIA operative testified before a Senate panel today alleging a deep state conspiracy to cover up the origins of the COVID-19 virus during the height of the pandemic. He also testified that the director of the National Institute of Allergy and Infectious Diseases at the time, Dr. Anthony Fauci, was the ringleader of it all, adding that the federal government is still trying to obscure the truth from Congress. Capitol Hill correspondent Eric Rosales attended the hearing and joins us with the latest. Eric.
8: Good evening, Veronica. I got to tell you, this was a fascinating and compelling hearing. We all remember what it was like during COVID pandemic. The government put out guidelines not allowing us to gather with our loved ones, and we weren't even allowed to worship God in churches. Many were not even allowed to be with family members when they died from the virus. 1.2 million people passed away from COVID in the U.S. alone. And our children, an entire generation of kids, many of them, they lost the most with school closures. The virus had devastating effects on their social development. Now, prior to today's hearing, I did speak with Homeland Security Committee Chair Senator Rand Paul, who said it's all about uncovering the truth.
9: Now, almost every agency admits that it did come from the lab, but they still haven't been forthcoming. There's no reason to have secrets on this. We want them to obey the law.
8: Inside the hearing, CIA whistleblower James Erdman III testified Dr. Anthony Fauci orchestrated the narrative.
10: that the COVID virus came from nature, not a Wuhan, China lab leak.
11: Dr. Fauci's role in the cover-up was intentional. Dr. Fauci influenced the analytical process and findings by leveraging his position to ensure the IC consulted with a conflicted list of curated subject matter experts, public health officials, and scientists.
10: Erdman also said intelligence officials even spied on COVID special task force members and claimed some were offered monetary incentives to shift their conclusion.
11: The only way we solve this issue is with real accountability for failure to comply with executive and legislative branch oversight and an escape valve where whistleblowers can continue to contribute to mission free from retaliation.
10: Not one Democrat attended the hearing. Senator Josh Hawley says although the committee asked for all documents from the CIA related to COVID, all he's received was a redacted five-page summary.
12: If our elected officials and unelected officials in this case, in the IC and ODNI, if they can get by with blatantly violating the statutes of this country and lying to the American people, I'm sorry, but we don't have a democracy anymore.
10: While Senator Ron Johnson touched on the harmful effects from the COVID vaccine.
13: How many thousands, tens, hundreds of thousands of people are permanently disabled or possibly lost their life because our FDA hid the fact that there were safety signals screaming at them with the COVID injection?
8: It is important to note that deaths from the COVID vaccine did happen, but according to the CDC, they were extremely rare. You may recall Dr. Fauci was pardoned by former President Joe Biden before he left office. The whistleblower, he says that he's coming forward because change must take place in the government, especially with the deep state. So when the next pandemic happens, the truth will come out. By the way, the CDC did not clear any of his testimony prior to the hearing, and the CIA called today's testimony dishonest political theater. At the Capitol, Eric Rosales, EWTN News Nightly.
3: Today, the Vatican issued a strong warning to the Society of St. Pius X. If the order moves forward with the planned consecration of bishops on July 1st, it will face excommunications. The declaration was issued by Cardinal Victor Manuel Fernandez, prefect of the Dicastery for the Doctrine of Faith. It says the consecrations done without a papal mandate would constitute a schismatic act. Under canon law, a bishop who consecrates another bishop without a papal mandate incurs automatic excommunication, as does the person who received the consecration. The SSPX maintains doctrinal differences with certain teachings and reforms of the Second Vatican Council. Pope Leo also named a new bishop for an American diocese. Father Emilio Biasca Aguero will become the third bishop of the Diocese of Venice in Florida. Since 2018, the Capuchin Franciscan priest has been pastor of the Shrine of the Sacred Heart in Washington, D.C. He will replace Bishop Frank DeWayne, whose resignation was accepted by the Pope today. A stunning development in the Alex Murdaugh case today. A South Carolina appeals court officially overturns his double murder convictions. The court cited significant procedural errors during the original trial, specifically regarding the handling of jury deliberations and witness testimony. A new trial has been officially ordered. Murdaugh remains behind bars on separate financial crime charges, but this ruling resets the legal battle for the 2021 deaths of his wife and son. We have a lot more still to come on EWTN News Nightly. King's speech, royal tradition meets government policy. King Charles III outlines a new legislative agenda for the nation. Faith in action, how Catholic groups provide essential sanctuary and hope for millions of displaced Ukrainian families.
14: 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Holy Mass on the anniversary of Our Lady of Fatima. 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The National Eucharistic Pilgrimage returns. In honor of America's 250th year, join us as we walk with Jesus present in the Eucharist. 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The journey begins in St. Augustine, Florida, as EWTN takes you to Holy Mass from the National Shrine of Our Lady of La Leche, Sunday, May 24th at 12:30 p.m. Eastern on EWTN.

0: That was the ceremonial opening of the UK Parliament. It is the only regular occasion where the three constituent parts of Parliament, the Sovereign, the House of Lords, and the House of Commons, meet. The highlight of the event is the King's speech, which outlines policies and proposed legislation for the new session.
1: My Lords and members of the House of Commons, an increasingly dangerous and volatile world threatens the United Kingdom, with the conflict in the Middle East only the most recent example. Every element of the nation's energy, defence and economic security will be tested.
0: This as British Prime Minister Keir Starmer is fighting for his political life after his Labour Party suffered major losses in last week's elections. Dozens of lawmakers are calling for him to step down, but Starmer is vowing to stay in office. Russia has launched a major daytime drone attack on Ukraine, firing at least 800 drones across 20 regions of the country. Ukrainian President Volodymyr Zelensky called it one of the longest massive attacks in recent memory. At least 6 people were killed and dozens wounded, according to the officials. This, as President Trump said Tuesday, he believes Moscow and Kyiv will soon reach a deal to end fighting. Russian President Putin also said over the weekend that Russia's invasion could be, quote, coming to an end. Neither leader, however, offered details on what persuaded them about the possibility of peace. Joining us now to share the latest news from Ukraine on how the Christian and Catholic communities are faring in this drawn-out war is Father Alberto Eres, the regional director for the Jesuit Refugee Service in Europe, based in Brussels. Father, thank you so much for coming in on set.
2: Thank you so much. It's a blessing to be here with you.
0: So we know that there are a lot of people who have needed to flee Ukraine. Can you talk a little bit about how you're helping them?
2: Mm-hmm. More than 6 million people have to leave Ukraine and are living now in all over Europe. So our work in GRS Europe and also the response of the Jesuits, no, around this emergency have been quite of massive, no, I would say. Every year we are like reaching 150,000 refugees from Ukraine, all over in Ukraine and also in the neighboring countries. It's also a collective effort from most of our country offices of GRS, but also our Jesuit universities, our mission offices. So it's a collective effort also within the civil society and the Catholic Church, I would say, the bishops, and really a collective effort.
0: Now, Ukraine hasn't been in the news as much recently. There's a lot happening in other parts of the world. But also when we look at Europe, you have 23 country offices.

0: The reality that we are really facing is not really much only at the borders, but also on, I would say, on a, it's a value of hospitality, no? And integration and social inclusion, that I think is the key element also within the Catholic Church and also around the world.
1: Now, we know that the Vatican is very much invested in all of this, and in June or July, a new European Union pact on migration, asylum, security, that will go into effect. So kind of just looking at all of that, how will that impact the support and services that the Jesuit Refugee Service already continues now on a day-to-day basis?
0: I would say there is a tendency around the world that we are also facing in Europe that the aid and the grants, no, for support refugees are decreasing. Mm-hmm. So this pact also brings the attention on security. For us, it would be a challenge, but also we are like, I'm always saying that we are hoping, no, that keeping hope alive in our country offices, in our work. The pact, it seems that it will bring more detention and really much pain for the people, so we are ready. As Catholic organizations, to be there, no, to bring hospitality, dignity, solidarity, and to pray, no, or, at the same time for all these situations around the world.
1: Father Alberto Erez, thank you so much.
0: Thank you. It's a pleasure to be here.
1: The Lebanese Health Ministry says that Israeli airstrikes have struck 7 vehicles in Lebanon. 3 of the targeted cars were on the main highway just south of Beirut. At least 12 people were killed in the drone strikes, including a woman and her 2 children. The Israeli military says it struck Hezbollah infrastructure in several areas in southern Lebanon. This comes as both sides keep exchanging fire despite a U.S. brokered ceasefire on April 17th. Lebanon and Israel are scheduled to hold another round of direct talks in Washington on Thursday. A chaotic scene erupted at the Philippines Senate today as shots are heard during an attempt to arrest a senator who allegedly committed crimes against humanity. The International Criminal Court put out an arrest warrant for Senator Ronald De La Rosa, a police chief who carried out former President Rodrigo Duterte's violent war on drugs. The former president was arrested last March and awaits trial while the senator vowed to fight the arrest warrant. No one was hurt. Up next on EWTN News Nightly, Sacred Stand. A legal fight erupts over the Trump administration's land claim at a pilgrimage site in New Mexico. Plus, eternal echo on the 45th anniversary of an assassination attempt on Pope St. John Paul II. The Holy Father honors his predecessor with an unexpected gesture.
2: 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And at the heart of that is defending the dignity of every human life. From the very beginning, Mother Angelica built this network on a deep trust in God's providence and a fearless commitment to proclaiming the truth. 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Her yes at the Annunciation reminds us of the sacredness of the life she carried and inspires us to stand up for every life, from conception to natural death, as a gift from God. Through our updated EWTN News website, we're able to bring you real-time coverage rooted in Catholic teaching. 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

0: Irondale, Alabama, 35210.
1: Diocese of Las Cruces, New Mexico, was recently named in a civil action filed by the Department of Homeland Security as part of an eminent domain request to build a border wall between the U.S. and Mexico. The requested land includes a pilgrimage site in the diocese, Mount Cristo Rey, where a 29-foot-tall statue of Christ stands. The diocese says the action would constitute a significant infringement on religious freedom and made a court filing asking to halt proceedings until the First Amendment dispute could be resolved. Pope Leo reminds the faithful how the Blessed Virgin Mary is the perfect model, member, and mother of the Church.
2: Ci insegnano ad amare la Chiesa.
1: Today, the Holy Father once again focused on Lumen Gentium, the dogmatic constitution on the Church produced by the Second Vatican Council. He reminded the faithful that the last chapter of the Constitution centers around Mary. It's in Mary, says Pope Leo, that the people of God find the representation of their origin, their model, and their homeland. Today is the Feast of Our Lady of Fatima. It also marks 45 years since Pope St. John Paul II was shot in St. Peter's Square. It happened during a general audience, and today, at his own general audience, Pope Leo recalled the occasion. EWTN Vatican journalist Magdalena Walenska-Reedy has more.
3: These images speak louder than a thousand words. It was on this very spot, on a Wednesday like today, in 1981, that gunshots were fired. And the world held its breath.
4: The Pope was standing, and I was sitting behind him. The second time we were approaching, near the bronze gate, that's when the shots were fired. The Pope was standing. I even asked him, where? And he showed me that his abdomen had been shot through completely, and his hand was wounded.
3: At that time, Poland, the Pope's homeland, was under communist control, but its solidarity movement, inspired and profoundly shaped by the country's Catholic identity, was the spark that ignited the flame of change in Europe.
5: Someone had planned it, and when the Pope went to see Ali Aka in prison and gave him his hand, saying, "Let's see each other as men, as brothers," the killer said to him, "Why didn't you die? I shot like I should have." What does that mean? Like I should have. It means as someone paid and ordered me to do it.
3: That was on May 13th, the Feast of Our Lady of Fatima. Pope John Paul II never doubted that it was Mary's protection that saved him from death.
4: The Pope was aware of the devotion to Our Lady of Fatima, but not much beyond that. Yet while he was still in the hospital, the Fatima secret came to his mind. He asked for the text, kept at the Congregation for the Doctrine of the Faith, to be brought to him at the Gemelli Hospital.
3: In 1982, on the first anniversary of the assassination attempt in St. Peter's Square, he traveled to Fatima to thank the Virgin Mary for her protection. He even placed the bullet that nearly killed him in the crown of Our Lady. 1.5 million people were waiting for him in the square in front of the sanctuary of Our Lady of Fatima. Last night, once again, as every year on the vigil of the Feast of Our Lady of Fatima, thousands of faithful from many countries gathered in front of the Basilica, holding candles in their hands, to entrust their lives to the Mother of God and to pray for peace in the world. And today, many people flock to the Vatican for the general audience to commemorate the Feast of Our Lady of Fatima and the anniversary of the assassination attempt, together with Pope Leo. Among the faithful from all over the world, many white and red Polish flags, carried by the compatriots of John Paul II, were waving in the wind.
6: When we saw on the screen that gesture of Pope Leo, a tear came to my eye. It immediately reminded me of the evening of the assassination attempt, when, as a vicar in Olkusz, after the news arrived, we rang the church bells and half the town gathered. We prayed for the Pope's safety, health, and life.
3: The years go by, but the memory of that May 13th, 45 years ago, remains indelible in the hearts of the faithful around the world, associated with the protection of Our Lady of Fatima, our Mother, who never abandons us. In Rome, Magdalena Wolinska-Riedi, EWTN News Nightly.
1: We thank you for watching tonight. 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I'm Veronica Dudo. Good night, and God bless.
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11: In the glorious mysteries, we have not only Christ's victory in this world, but the coming of the Holy Spirit and the promise of eternal life.

0: In the name of the Father, and of the Son, and of the Holy Spirit. Amen. I believe in God, the Father Almighty, creator of heaven and earth, and in Jesus Christ, his only Son, our Lord, who was conceived by the Holy Spirit, born of the Virgin Mary, suffered under Pontius Pilate, was crucified, died, and was buried. He descended into hell. The third day he rose again from the dead, and he ascended into heaven, and is seated at the right hand of God, the Father Almighty, from whence he shall come to judge the living and the dead.
1: I believe in the Holy Spirit, the Holy Catholic Church, the communion of saints, the forgiveness of sins, the resurrection of the body, and life everlasting. Amen.
0: Our Father, who art in heaven, hallowed be thy name. Thy kingdom come, thy will be done, on earth as it is in heaven.
1: Give us this day our daily bread, and forgive us our trespasses, as we forgive those who trespass against us. And lead us not into temptation, but deliver us from evil. Amen.
0: Let us offer the next three Aves, that we will have an increase of faith, hope, and love. Hail Mary, full of grace, the Lord is with thee. Blessed art thou amongst women, and blessed is the fruit of thy womb, Jesus.
1: Holy Mary, Mother of God, pray for us sinners, now and at the hour of our death. Amen.
0: Hail Mary, full of grace, the Lord is with thee. Blessed art thou amongst women, and blessed is the fruit of thy womb, Jesus.
1: Holy Mary, Mother of God, pray for us sinners, now and at the hour of our death. Amen.
0: Hail Mary, full of grace, the Lord is with thee. Blessed art thou amongst women, and blessed is the fruit of thy womb, Jesus.
1: Holy Mary, Mother of God, pray for us sinners, now and at the hour of our death. Amen.
0: Glory be to the Father, and to the Son, and to the Holy Spirit.
1: As it was in the beginning, is now, and ever shall be, world without end. Amen.

0: The first glorious mystery, the resurrection. Our Father, who art in heaven, hallowed be thy name. Thy kingdom come, thy will be done, on earth as it is in heaven.
1: Give us this day our daily bread, and forgive us our trespasses, as we forgive those who trespass against us. And lead us not into temptation, but deliver us from evil. Amen.
0: Hail Mary, full of grace, the Lord is with thee. Blessed art thou amongst women, and blessed is the fruit of thy womb, Jesus.
1: Holy Mary, Mother of God, pray for us sinners, now and at the hour of our death. Amen.
0: Hail Mary, full of grace, the Lord is with thee. Blessed art thou amongst women, and blessed is the fruit of thy womb, Jesus.
1: Holy Mary, Mother of God, pray for us sinners, now and at the hour of our death. Amen.
0: Hail Mary, full of grace, the Lord is with thee. Blessed art thou amongst women, and blessed is the fruit of thy womb, Jesus.
1: Holy Mary, Mother of God, pray for us sinners, now and at the hour of our death. Amen.
0: Hail Mary, full of grace, the Lord is with thee. Blessed art thou amongst women, and blessed is the fruit of thy womb, Jesus.
1: Holy Mary, Mother of God, pray for us sinners, now and at the hour of our death. Amen.
0: Hail Mary, full of grace, the Lord is with thee. Blessed art thou amongst women, and blessed is the fruit of thy womb, Jesus.
1: Holy Mary, Mother of God, pray for us sinners, now and at the hour of our death. Amen.
0: Hail Mary, full of grace, the Lord is with thee. Blessed art thou amongst women, and blessed is the fruit of thy womb, Jesus.
1: Holy Mary, Mother of God, pray for us sinners, now and at the hour of our death. Amen.
0: Hail Mary, full of grace, the Lord is with thee. Blessed art thou amongst women, and blessed is the fruit of thy womb, Jesus.
1: Holy Mary, Mother of God, pray for us sinners, now and at the hour of our death. Amen.
0: Hail Mary, full of grace, the Lord is with thee. Blessed art thou amongst women, and blessed is the fruit of thy womb, Jesus.
1: Holy Mary, Mother of God, pray for us sinners, now and at the hour of our death. Amen.
0: Hail Mary, full of grace, the Lord is with thee. Blessed art thou amongst women, and blessed is the fruit of thy womb, Jesus.
1: Holy Mary, Mother of God, pray for us sinners, now and at the hour of our death. Amen.
0: Hail Mary, full of grace, the Lord is with thee. Blessed art thou amongst women, and blessed is the fruit of thy womb, Jesus.
1: Holy Mary, Mother of God, pray for us sinners, now and at the hour of our death. Amen.
0: Glory be to the Father, and to the Son, and to the Holy Spirit.
1: As it was in the beginning, is now, and ever shall be, world without end. Amen.
0: O my Jesus,
1: forgive us our sins.
0: Save us from the fires of hell.
1: Bring all souls to heaven, especially those in most need of thy mercy.
0: The second glorious mystery, the Ascension. The Ascension of Christ. Our Father, who art in heaven, hallowed be thy name. Thy kingdom come, thy will be done, on earth as it is in heaven.
1: Give us this day our daily bread, and forgive us our trespasses, as we forgive those who trespass against us. And lead us not into temptation, but deliver us from evil. Amen.
0: Hail Mary, full of grace, the Lord is with thee. Blessed art thou amongst women, and blessed is the fruit of thy womb, Jesus.
1: Holy Mary, Mother of God, pray for us sinners, now and at the hour of our death. Amen.
0: Hail Mary, full of grace, the Lord is with thee. Blessed art thou amongst women, and blessed is the fruit of thy womb, Jesus.
1: Holy Mary, Mother of God, pray for us sinners, now and at the hour of our death. Amen.
0: Hail Mary, full of grace, the Lord is with thee. Blessed art thou amongst women, and blessed is the fruit of thy womb, Jesus.
1: Holy Mary, Mother of God, pray for us sinners, now and at the hour of our death. Amen.
0: Hail Mary, full of grace, the Lord is with thee. Blessed art thou amongst women, and blessed is the fruit of thy womb, Jesus.
1: Holy Mary, Mother of God, pray for us sinners, now and at the hour of our death. Amen.
0: Hail Mary, full of grace, the Lord is with thee. Blessed art thou amongst women, and blessed is the fruit of thy womb, Jesus.
1: Holy Mary, Mother of God, pray for us sinners, now and at the hour of our death. Amen.
0: Hail Mary, full of grace, the Lord is with thee. Blessed art thou amongst women, and blessed is the fruit of thy womb, Jesus.
1: Holy Mary, Mother of God, pray for us sinners, now and at the hour of our death. Amen.
0: Hail Mary, full of grace, the Lord is with thee. Blessed art thou amongst women, and blessed is the fruit of thy womb, Jesus.
1: Holy Mary, Mother of God, pray for us sinners, now and at the hour of our death. Amen.
0: Hail Mary, full of grace, the Lord is with thee. Blessed art thou amongst women, and blessed is the fruit of thy womb, Jesus.
1: Holy Mary, Mother of God, pray for us sinners, now and at the hour of our death. Amen.
0: Hail Mary, full of grace, the Lord is with thee. Blessed art thou amongst women, and blessed is the fruit of thy womb, Jesus.
1: Holy Mary, Mother of God, pray for us sinners, now and at the hour of our death. Amen.
0: Hail Mary, full of grace, the Lord is with thee. Blessed art thou amongst women, and blessed is the fruit of thy womb, Jesus.
1: Holy Mary, Mother of God, pray for us sinners, now and at the hour of our death. Amen.
0: Glory be to the Father, and to the Son, and to the Holy Spirit.
1: As it was in the beginning, is now, and ever shall be, world without end. Amen.
0: O my Jesus, forgive us our sins. Save us from the fires of hell. Bring all souls to heaven, especially those in most need of thy mercy. The third glorious mystery. Scripture tells us explicitly that Mary was at the coming of the Holy Spirit. She really did not need to be there, because long ago the Holy Spirit had descended upon her at the Annunciation. She had lived her life in the presence of the Holy Spirit. One may meditate on the fact that she is there for us, that she is there that we may know how much we need the Holy Spirit in our lives. But she is also fittingly there for herself, for this is the great fulfillment of her mission in life. The Holy Spirit had overshadowed her, and now he overshadows the disciples of her Son. He overshadows us. Our Father, who art in heaven, hallowed be thy name. Thy kingdom come, thy will be done, on earth as it is in heaven.
1: Give us this day our daily bread, and forgive us our trespasses, as we forgive those who trespass against us. And lead us not into temptation, but deliver us from evil. Amen.
0: Hail Mary, full of grace, the Lord is with thee. Blessed art thou amongst women, and blessed is the fruit of thy womb, Jesus.
1: Holy Mary, Mother of God, pray for us sinners, now and at the hour of our death. Amen.
0: Hail Mary, full of grace, the Lord is with thee. Blessed art thou amongst women, and blessed is the fruit of thy womb, Jesus.
1: Holy Mary, Mother of God, pray for us sinners, now and at the hour of our death. Amen.
0: Hail Mary, full of grace, the Lord is with thee. Blessed art thou amongst women, and blessed is the fruit of thy womb, Jesus.
1: Holy Mary, Mother of God, pray for us sinners, now and at the hour of our death. Amen.
0: Hail Mary, full of grace, the Lord is with thee. Blessed art thou amongst women, and blessed is the fruit of thy womb, Jesus.
1: Holy Mary, Mother of God, pray for us sinners, now and at the hour of our death. Amen.
0: Hail Mary, full of grace, the Lord is with thee. Blessed art thou amongst women, and blessed is the fruit of thy womb, Jesus.
1: Holy Mary, Mother of God, pray for us sinners, now and at the hour of our death. Amen.
0: Hail Mary, full of grace, the Lord is with thee. Blessed art thou amongst women, and blessed is the fruit of thy womb, Jesus.
1: Holy Mary, Mother of God, pray for us sinners, now and at the hour of our death. Amen.
0: Hail Mary, full of grace, the Lord is with thee. Blessed art thou amongst women, and blessed is the fruit of thy womb, Jesus.
1: Holy Mary, Mother of God, pray for us sinners, now and at the hour of our death. Amen.
0: Hail Mary, full of grace, the Lord is with thee. Blessed art thou amongst women, and blessed is the fruit of thy womb, Jesus.
1: Holy Mary, Mother of God, pray for us sinners, now and at the hour of our death. Amen.
0: Hail Mary, full of grace, the Lord is with thee. Blessed art thou amongst women, and blessed is the fruit of thy womb, Jesus.
1: Holy Mary, Mother of God, pray for us sinners, now and at the hour of our death. Amen.
0: Hail Mary, full of grace, the Lord is with thee. Blessed art thou amongst women, and blessed is the fruit of thy womb, Jesus.
1: Holy Mary, Mother of God, pray for us sinners, now and at the hour of our death. Amen.
0: Glory be to the Father, and to the Son, and to the Holy Spirit.
1: As it was in the beginning, is now, and ever shall be, world without end. Amen.
0: O my Jesus, forgive us our sins, save us from the fires of hell, bring all souls to heaven, especially those in most need of thy mercy. The fourth glorious mystery, the Assumption of the body and soul of the Blessed Virgin Mary into eternal life. Since the very earliest centuries of the Church, Christians in East and West have rejoiced in the knowledge that Mary, who had no sin, did not have to pay the price of sin, human death. She passed from this world by a process that scarcely can be called death. The ancient Church called it her falling asleep, the dormition. This dormition and passage into eternal life, this assumption of her whole being to be with her beloved Son, is the great promise to us that we also will someday be assumed. Christ rises from the dead and goes back into eternal glory, completely by his own power. Mary does not. She is a creature. Like each of us, she must be called. She must be assumed. And so her assumption is what we hope for. We will not rise from the dead by our own power. But we will believe that in the last day, body and soul, we will be assumed into eternal life. Our Father, who art in heaven, hallowed be thy name. Thy kingdom come, thy will be done, on earth as it is in heaven.
1: Give us this day our daily bread, and forgive us our trespasses, as we forgive those who trespass against us. And lead us not into temptation, but deliver us from evil. Amen.
0: Hail Mary, full of grace, the Lord is with thee. Blessed art thou amongst women, and blessed is the fruit of thy womb, Jesus.
1: Holy Mary, Mother of God, pray for us sinners, now and at the hour of our death. Amen.
0: Hail Mary, full of grace, the Lord is with thee. Blessed art thou amongst women, and blessed is the fruit of thy womb, Jesus.
1: Holy Mary, Mother of God, pray for us sinners, now and at the hour of our death. Amen.
0: Hail Mary, full of grace, the Lord is with thee. Blessed art thou amongst women, and blessed is the fruit of thy womb, Jesus.
1: Holy Mary, Mother of God, pray for us sinners, now and at the hour of our death. Amen.
0: Hail Mary, full of grace, the Lord is with thee. Blessed art thou amongst women, and blessed is the fruit of thy womb, Jesus.
1: Holy Mary, Mother of God, pray for us sinners, now and at the hour of our death. Amen.
0: Hail Mary, full of grace, the Lord is with thee. Blessed art thou amongst women, and blessed is the fruit of thy womb, Jesus.
1: Holy Mary, Mother of God, pray for us sinners, now and at the hour of our death. Amen.
0: Hail Mary, full of grace, the Lord is with thee. Blessed art thou amongst women, and blessed is the fruit of thy womb, Jesus.
1: Holy Mary, Mother of God, pray for us sinners, now and at the hour of our death. Amen.
0: Hail Mary, full of grace, the Lord is with thee. Blessed art thou amongst women, and blessed is the fruit of thy womb, Jesus.
1: Holy Mary, Mother of God, pray for us sinners, now and at the hour of our death. Amen.
0: Hail Mary, full of grace, the Lord is with thee. Blessed art thou amongst women, and blessed is the fruit of thy womb, Jesus.
1: Holy Mary, Mother of God, pray for us sinners, now and at the hour of our death. Amen.
0: Hail Mary, full of grace, the Lord is with thee. Blessed art thou amongst women, and blessed is the fruit of thy womb, Jesus.
1: Holy Mary, Mother of God, pray for us sinners, now and at the hour of our death. Amen.
0: Hail Mary, full of grace, the Lord is with thee. Blessed art thou amongst women, and blessed is the fruit of thy womb, Jesus.
1: Holy Mary, Mother of God, pray for us sinners, now and at the hour of our death. Amen.
0: Glory be to the Father, and to the Son, and to the Holy Spirit.
1: As it was in the beginning, is now, and ever shall be, world without end. Amen.
0: O my Jesus, forgive us our sins, save us from the fires of hell,
1: bring all souls to heaven, especially those in most need of thy mercy.
0: The fifth glorious mystery, the coronation of the Blessed Virgin as Queen of angels and saints. Our Father, who art in heaven, hallowed be thy name. Thy kingdom come, thy will be done, on earth as it is in heaven.
1: Give us this day our daily bread, and forgive us our trespasses, as we forgive those who trespass against us. And lead us not into temptation, but deliver us from evil. Amen.
0: Hail Mary, full of...
1: And lead us not into temptation, but deliver us from evil. Amen.
0: Hail Mary, full of grace, the Lord is with thee. Blessed art thou amongst women, and blessed is the fruit of thy womb, Jesus.
1: Holy Mary, Mother of God, pray for us sinners, now and at the hour of our death. Amen.
0: Hail Mary, full of grace, the Lord is with thee. Blessed art thou amongst women, and blessed is the fruit of thy womb, Jesus.
1: Holy Mary, Mother of God, pray for us sinners, now and at the hour of our death. Amen.
0: Hail Mary, full of grace, the Lord is with thee. Blessed art thou amongst women, and blessed is the fruit of thy womb, Jesus.
1: Holy Mary, Mother of God, pray for us sinners, now and at the hour of our death. Amen.
0: Hail Mary, full of grace, the Lord is with thee.
1: For us sinners, now and at the hour of our death. Amen.
0: Hail Mary, full of grace, the Lord is with thee. Blessed art thou amongst women, and blessed is the fruit of thy womb, Jesus.
1: Holy Mary, Mother

0: at the hour of our death. Amen.
1: Hail Mary, full of grace, the Lord is with thee. Blessed art thou amongst women, and blessed is the fruit of thy womb, Jesus.
0: Holy Mary, Mother of God, pray for us sinners, now and at the hour of our death. Amen.
1: Hail Mary, full of grace, the Lord is with thee. Blessed art thou amongst women, and blessed is the fruit of thy womb, Jesus.
0: Holy Mary, Mother of God, pray for us sinners, now and at the hour of our death. Amen.
1: Hail Mary, full of grace, the Lord is with thee. Blessed art thou amongst women, and blessed is the fruit of thy womb, Jesus.
0: Holy Mary, Mother of God, pray for us sinners, now and at the hour of our death. Amen.
1: Hail Mary, full of grace, the Lord is with thee. Blessed art thou amongst women, and blessed is the fruit of thy womb, Jesus.
0: Holy Mary, Mother of God, pray for us sinners, now and at the hour of our death. Amen.
1: Hail Mary, full of grace, the Lord is with thee. Blessed art thou amongst women, and blessed is the fruit of thy womb, Jesus.
0: Holy Mary, Mother of God, pray for us sinners, now and at the hour of our death. Amen.
1: Hail Mary, full of grace, the Lord is with thee. Blessed art thou amongst women, and blessed is the fruit of thy womb, Jesus.
0: Holy Mary, Mother of God, pray for us sinners, now and at the hour of our death. Amen.
1: Glory be to the Father, and to the Son, and to the Holy Spirit.
0: As it was in the beginning, is now, and ever shall be, world without end. Amen.
1: O my Jesus, forgive us our sins, save us from the fires of hell, bring all souls to heaven, especially those in most need of thy mercy.
2: Hail, Holy Queen, Mother of mercy, our life, our sweetness, and our hope. To thee do we cry, poor banished children of Eve. To thee do we send up our sighs, mourning and weeping in this valley of tears. Turn then, most gracious Advocate, thine eyes of mercy toward us, and after this our exile, show unto us the blessed fruit of thy womb, Jesus. O clement, O loving, O sweet Virgin Mary, pray for us, O Holy Mother of God,
0: that we may be made worthy of the promises of Christ.
2: Let us pray. O God, whose only begotten Son, by his life, death, and resurrection, has purchased for us the rewards of eternal life, grant, we beseech thee, that meditating on these mysteries of the Most Holy Rosary of the Blessed Virgin Mary, we may imitate what they contain and obtain what they promise, through the same Christ our Lord. May the divine assistance remain always with us, and may the souls of the faithful departed, through the mercy of God, rest in peace. Amen. May the Holy Virgin bless you with her loving child, this day and forever. In the name of the Father, and of the Son, and of the Holy Spirit. Amen.
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7: This is Sister Gianna Cassino with 11 of the Immaculate Heart of Mary Sisters. The month of May is dedicated to the Blessed Mother. Let us pray. Hail Mary, full of grace, the Lord is with thee. Blessed art thou among women, and blessed is the fruit of thy womb, Jesus. Holy Mary, Mother of God, pray for us sinners, now and at the hour of our death. Amen.
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11: 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Specifically today, he also invites us to consider how sometimes we can avoid needing forgiveness at all by doing what we were called to do in the first place.
12: Hi, my name is Father Mike Schmitz, and you're listening to The Bible in a Year, where we encounter God's voice and live life through the lens of Scripture. Using the Great Adventure Bible timeline, we'll read all the way from Genesis to Revelation, discovering how the story of salvation unfolds and how we fit into that story today. The Great Adventure Bible Timeline was developed by Jeff Cavins and is provided by Ascension, who produced and funded this program. It is day 133. We're reading four chapters today, 2 Samuel chapter 15, two chapters in 1 Chronicles, that's chapters 19 and 20, and also praying Psalm 3. One quick note before we start the readings is in 1 Chronicles chapter 19 and 20, we're going to hear, again, just like always, it's going to be a little flashback. And some of the flashback we're going to get is David and his battles. We're also going to get a little glimpse of, in the spring of the year, when kings go out to battle. Joab led the armed forces and ravaged the country of the people of Ammon and besieged Rabbah. And David stayed at home. But we won't get the rest of the story. We're just going to get the story of the battle. And remember, that's because 1 Chronicles wants to highlight the fact that God is going to restore the kingdom, and he's going to restore the temple. He's going to restore the people of God, and he's going to restore the worship of God. And so that's what 1 Chronicles is really, really focusing on. But we resume our story with Absalom and what he's doing, rebelling against his father in 2 Samuel chapter 15, and then going back and seeing how David was a great warrior king, even if he wasn't a great father here in 1 Chronicles 19 and 20. 2 Samuel chapter 15, Absalom usurps the throne. After this, Absalom got himself a chariot and horses, and 50 men to run before him. And Absalom used to rise early and stand beside the way of the gate. And when any man had a suit to come before the king for judgment, Absalom would call to him and say, "From what city are you?" And when he said, "Your servant is of such and such a tribe in Israel," Absalom would say to him, "See, your claims are good and right, but there is no man deputed by the king to hear you." Absalom said moreover, "Oh, that I were judge in the land! Then every man with a suit or cause might come to me, and I would give him justice." And whenever a man came near to do obeisance to him, he would put out his hand and take hold of him and kiss him. Thus Absalom did to all Israel who came to the king for judgment. So Absalom stole the hearts of the men of Israel. And at the end of 4 years, Absalom said to the king, "Please, let me go and pay my vow, which I have vowed to the Lord in Hebron." For your servant vowed a vow while I dwelt at Geshur and Aram, saying, If the Lord will indeed bring me back to Jerusalem, then I will offer worship to the Lord. The king said to him, Go in peace. So he arose and went to Hebron. But Absalom sent secret messengers throughout all the tribes of Israel, saying, As soon as you hear the sound of the trumpet, then say, Absalom is king at Hebron. With Absalom went 200 men from Jerusalem, who were invited guests. And they went in their simplicity and knew nothing. And while Absalom was offering the sacrifices, he sent for Ahithophel the Gilonite, David's counselor, from his city Gilo. And the conspiracy grew strong, and the people with Absalom kept increasing. David flees from Jerusalem. And a messenger came to David, saying, The hearts of the men of Israel have gone after Absalom. Then David said to all his servants who were with him at Jerusalem, Arise, and let us flee, or else there will be no escape for us from Absalom. Go in haste, lest he overtake us quickly, and bring down evil upon us, and strike the city with the edge of the sword. And the king's servants said to the king, Behold, your servants are ready to do whatever my lord the king decides. So the king went forth, and all his household after him. And the king left 10 concubines to keep the house. And the king went forth, and all the people after him, and they halted at the last house. And all his servants passed by him, and all the Cherethites, and all the Pelethites, and all the 600 Gittites who had followed him from Gath passed on before the king. Then the king said to Ittai the Gittite, Why do you also go with us? Go back and stay with the king, for you are a foreigner and also an exile from your home. You came only yesterday, and shall I today make you wander about with us, seeing I go I know not where? Go back and take your brethren with you, and may the Lord show mercy and faithfulness to you. But Ittai answered the king, As the Lord lives, and as my lord the king lives, wherever my lord the king shall be, whether for death or for life, there also will your servant be. And David said to Ittai, Go then, pass on. So Ittai the Gittite passed on, with all his men, and all the little ones who were with him. And all the country wept aloud as all the people passed by, and the king crossed the brook Kidron, and all the people passed on toward the wilderness. And Abiathar came up, and behold, Zadok came up also with all the Levites bearing the Ark of the Covenant of God, and they set down the Ark of God until the people had all passed out of the city. Then the king said to Zadok, Carry the Ark of God back into the city. If I find favor in the eyes of the Lord, he will bring me back and let me see both it and his habitation. But if he says, I have no pleasure in you, behold, here I am. Let him do to me what seems good to him. The king also said to Zadok the priest, Look, go back to the city in peace, you and Abiathar, with your two sons, Ahimaaz your son, and Jonathan the son of Abiathar. See, I will wait at the fords of the wilderness until word comes from you to inform me. So Zadok and Abiathar carried the Ark of God back to Jerusalem, and they remained there. But David went up the ascent of the Mount of Olives, weeping as he went, barefoot and with his head covered, and all the people who were with him covered their heads, and they went up, weeping as they went. And it was told David, Ahithophel is among the conspirators with Absalom. And David said, O Lord, I pray you, turn the counsel of Ahithophel into foolishness. Hushai becomes David's spy. When David came to the summit, where God was worshipped, behold, Hushai the Archite came to meet him with his coat torn and earth upon his head. David said to him, If you go on with me, you will be a burden to me. But if you return to the city and say to Absalom, I will be your servant, O king, as I have been your father's servant in time past, so now I will be your servant. Then you will defeat for me the counsel of Ahithophel. Are not Zadok and Abiathar the priests with you there? So whatever you hear from the king's house, tell it to Zadok and Abiathar the priests. Behold, their two sons are with them there, Ahimaaz, Zadok's son, and Jonathan, Abiathar's son. And by them you shall send to me everything you hear. So Hushai, David's friend, came into the city, just as Absalom was entering Jerusalem. The first book of Chronicles, chapter 19. Defeat of the Ammonites and the Syrians. Now after this, Nahash, the king of the Ammonites, died, and his son reigned in his stead. And David said, I will deal loyally with Hanun, the son of Nahash, for his father dealt loyally with me. So David sent messengers to console him concerning his father, and David's servants came to Hanun in the land of the Ammonites to console him. But the princes of the Ammonites said to Hanun, Do you think, because David has sent comforters to you, that he is honoring your father? Have not his servants come to you to search and to overthrow and to spy out the land? So Hanun took David's servants and shaved them and cut off their garments in the middle at their hips and sent them away, and they departed. When David was told concerning the men, he sent to meet them, for the men were greatly ashamed. And the king said, "Remain at Jericho until your beards have grown, and then return." When the Ammonites saw that they had made themselves odious to David, Hanun and the Ammonites sent 1,000 talents of silver to hire chariots and horsemen from Mesopotamia, from Aram Maak, and from Zobah. They hired 32,000 chariots, and the king of Maakah with his army, who came and encamped before Medeba. And the Ammonites were mustered from their cities and came to battle. When David heard of it, he sent Joab and all the army of the mighty men. And the Ammonites came out and drew up in battle array at the entrance of the city. And the kings who had come were by themselves in the open country. When Joab saw that the battle was set against him both in front and in the rear, he chose some of the picked men of Israel and arrayed them against the Syrians. The rest of his men he put in the charge of Abishai his brother, and they were arrayed against the Ammonites. And he said, "If the Syrians are too strong for me, then you shall help me. But if the Ammonites are too strong for you, then I will help you. Be of good courage, and let us play the man for our people and for the cities of our God, and may the Lord do what seems good to him." So Joab and the people who were with him drew near before the Syrians for battle, and they fled before him. And when the Ammonites saw that the Syrians fled, they likewise fled before Abishai, Joab's brother, and entered the city. Then Joab came to Jerusalem. But when the Syrians saw that they had been defeated by Israel, they sent messengers and brought out the Syrians who were beyond the Euphrates with Shophak, the commander of the army of Hadadezer, at their head. And when it was told David, he gathered all Israel together and crossed the Jordan and came to them and drew up his forces against them. And when David set the battle in array against the Syrians, they fought with him. And the Syrians fled before Israel, and David slew. And when David set the battle in array against the Syrians, they fought with him. And the Syrians fled before Israel, and David slew of the Syrians the men of 7,000 chariots and 40,000 foot soldiers, and killed also Shophak, the commander of their army. And when the servants of Hadadezer saw that they had been defeated by Israel, they made peace with David, and became subject to him. And when the servants of Hadadezer saw that they had been defeated by Israel, they made peace with David, and became subject to him. So the Syrians were not willing to help the Ammonites any more. Chapter 20, The Siege and Capture of Rabbah. In the spring of the year, the time when kings go forth to battle, Joab led out the army and ravaged the country of the Ammonites, and came and besieged Rabbah. But David remained at Jerusalem. And Joab struck Rabbah and overthrew it. And David took the crown of their king from his head. He found that it weighed 1 talent of gold, and in it was a precious stone, and it was placed on David's head. And he brought forth the spoil of the city, a very great amount. And he brought forth the people who were in it, and set them to labor with saws and iron picks and axes, and thus David did to all the cities of the Ammonites. Then David and all the people returned to Jerusalem. War with the Philistines. And after this, there arose a war with the Philistines at Gezer. Then Sibekai the Hushathite slew Sipai, who was one of the descendants of the giants, and the Philistines were subdued. And there was again war with the Philistines, and Elhanan, the son of Jair, slew Lami, the brother of Goliath, the Gittite, the shaft of whose spear was like a weaver's beam. And there was again war at Gath, where there was a man of great stature who had 6 fingers on each hand and 6 toes on each foot, 24 in number. And he also was descended from the giants. And when he taunted Israel, Jonathan, the son of Shimeah, David's brother, slew him. These were descended from the giants in Gath, and they fell by the hand of David and by the hand of his servants. Psalm 3. Trust in God under adversity. A psalm of David, when he fled from Absalom, his son. O Lord, how many are my foes? Many are rising against me. Many are saying of me, "There is no help for him in God." But you, O Lord, are a shield about me, my glory and the lifter of my head. I cry aloud to the Lord, and he answers me from his holy mountain. I lie down and sleep. I wake again, for the Lord sustains me. I am not afraid of 10,000s of people who have set themselves against me round about. Arise, O Lord, deliver me, O my God. For you strike all my enemies on the cheek, you break the teeth of the wicked. Deliverance belongs to the Lord. Your blessing be upon your people. Father in heaven, we praise you and we give you thanks. And gosh, Lord, we do thanks. We We offer this word of trust, this word of confidence in you, in your goodness, in your faithfulness, even in times of insecurity, even in times of uncertainty, even in times of great trial and battle where the enemy is winning. We declare our trust in you this day and every day.

Jesus' name. In the name of the Father, and of the Son, and of the Holy Spirit. Amen. I wanted to highlight that fact that we declare our trust in God, even in the midst of the battle. Psalm 3, I mentioned yesterday, that Psalm 131 is one of my favorite psalms. It's only 3 verses long, but it's also just this great psalm of trust and confidence, humble confidence in the Lord. But Psalm 3 is an incredible, phenomenal psalm of trust. You know, we think, okay, it's Psalm of David. So here's David who's on his throne, and he's saying, oh God, I trust you so much. But when Psalm 3 was written, it was written while David was fleeing from Absalom. So imagine, here everything is falling down around you. Like you're on the run from your own son who is trying to kill you and trying to take your throne, trying to take your authority, and everyone you know and everyone you love is now under threat of your own son. And it's your fault, more or less. And it's in that context that David writes this psalm of God, I trust in you. David's saying, I'm not going to wait till the battle is won to trust you. I'm going to trust you in the middle of the battle. And that, again, gosh, you guys, I know we have the sinner David. We have the flawed human being David. We have the David that maybe you can't even think of anymore without thinking of his massive, massive sin. But we also have this man who is like us and still trusts in God. And again, he says that I'm not going to wait for the battle to be won to trust God. I'm going to trust God in the middle of the battle. And so that we have him. And also, again, flawed human beings. But here's David in 2 Samuel chapter 15. And what is he doing? He's escaping, right? Because his son Absalom. So at the beginning of chapter 15, Absalom is being smart. Absalom is back in Jerusalem. And good looking guy, Brad Pitt of the, I don't know, whoever the good looking people are now, Brad Pitt of Jerusalem. And he's positioning himself at the gate. And he's saying, hey, listen, let me judge your cases for you. I'm right. And listen, my dad can't be bothered. He can't be bothered by you, but I'll take care of you. And he shows that he wants to actively take care of the people of Israel. Now, obviously, he wants to do that in order to take the kingdom away from his father. But he shows initiative there. And then when he gathers the people at Hebron to fight against his father, David knows the writing's on the wall. He knows that he has to flee from the city. And there's something about David, just again, let's highlight this fact, that as Absalom's leading these people into Jerusalem, these warriors into Jerusalem to kill his father, David is walking with his people out to escape Jerusalem, and he waits, and they all walk by him as he makes sure they all leave the city and they're all safe. David stands there, and they all have to walk by him. And think about this. Not only is this a good sign of David saying, yeah, women and children first, you get in the lifeboats, I'm going to wait here until everyone's out, the captain going down with the ship, essentially. David's letting them all pass by him, making sure that everyone who needs to get out is getting out. But also, you know, they probably all knew, David, you failed as a king when you did that sin in chapter 11. David, you failed as a father when you didn't deal with Amnon, who violated his sister. David, you failed as a father when you didn't deal rightly with Absalom. And he's standing there as they all have to walk by him and see him in his shame. And there's something noble about this. Again, David remains a noble person. He remains the king who truly wants to care for his people. We're going to see him humbled even more tomorrow. But for this part, we have David saying, okay, priests, Zadok, Abiathar, take the Ark of the Lord back to the temple. If God wants to bring you back, I'll be able to be in his presence again. But the Lord belongs in his tent, you know, in the tabernacle area. And he just shows this trust. He just shows this trust very, very clearly in this moment. One last note. Ahithophel is the advisor, David's advisor, and Absalom sends for him. And so when David finds out that Ahithophel has essentially been a traitor and has gone over to Absalom, David is heartbroken. You can tell that David is truly disturbed. He's truly disturbed. And it's often thought that that's who David was thinking about when he wrote in the book of Psalms, even my friend who ate at my table, my own familiar friend whom I trusted, who ate my bread, has lifted up his heel against me in Psalm 41. Yeah, you can imagine that this is that friend, possibly Ahithophel, who was his counselor, who betrayed him and traded sides and went over to Absalom. Again, in the midst of all this, David shows his humility. In the midst of all of this, David shows his trust in the Lord. And in all of this, David shows a true repentance.
But will it be enough? Will it be enough for him to keep the kingdom together? Will it be enough for him to save his son? Because what we're going to find tomorrow and the following days is that David, more than almost anything, he wants this son, Absalom, to be safe. So if we need to act today to care for the people we love, maybe they don't know that we love them. Maybe they don't know that we've forgiven them. Maybe they've offered forgiveness to us, but we haven't received it or accepted it. That's an opportunity for us right now to take that step, to either offer forgiveness or receive forgiveness, to offer reconciliation or receive reconciliation.

0: That was day 133 of Bible in a Year with Father Mike Schmitz. And now we'd like to share audio from the Ascension app with scripture expert Jeff Cavins answering the question, how can we make sense of the treatment of women in the Old Testament?
1: When we struggle with questions like this, and when we're dealing with the treatment of women, we really have to take it to the Lord and pray about it. But we also have to study, because the backgrounds of these stories are very important. And one of the key steps in interpreting scripture in the catechism is that we look at what is called the literal sense of a text. And what we mean by the literal sense of a text is not what does it literally mean, but what was the intention of the author when they wrote this? Perhaps it was Judges, or it was Exodus, or Leviticus, or Deuteronomy in the Old Testament. And part of understanding that literal sense is understanding the culture of the day. That cannot be dismissed from the answer, because it's very, very important. So here's the question, the first one. Treatment of women in the Old Testament. There's been a lot of chatter about this, and people are wondering about the treatment of women, okay? And there's a lot of stories, and you're going to be hitting some real big stories coming up. And so I want to explain two or three of them here, and hopefully the way I'm explaining it will help you in understanding other stories as well. One of the most horrendous stories in the Bible, it comes from Judges chapter 19. In Judges chapter 19, there's the account of a Levite cutting up his concubine after she is raped and abused by strangers in the city. Nice story, right? Wow. Well, that is an absolutely horrific story, and that is actually the point of the story, is that the way she was treated was horrific. And in order to understand this, we have to look at the context of the book of Judges, which opens up and it says that Israel had no king. They had no central government. They had no central leadership. And the book ends with the words, everyone did what was right in his own eyes, in Judges 21. In fact, it's said twice at the beginning and the end that every man did what was right in his own eyes. And that is the problem. Judges describes the weakness of their system at that point. And right after that, in 1 Samuel, they're actually going to ask for a king. But even as you look at the kings of Israel, particularly Israel to the north, they're all bad. And in the south, in Jerusalem, there's many of them that are bad. And they're just always bad. And they are looking for a king. They're looking for a king. And so the story of Judges 19 is rooted really in a people deciding that they are going to live apart from the law of God. And this is what happens when we live apart from the law of God. And God certainly never commanded them to do such a thing, or does he endorse such a thing. It is horrific. But it also serves as a warning for us today in Christianity that we cannot make ourselves the final judges. We cannot make ourselves the single judge to determine what should be done in any situation apart from the law of God. And a reminder that the law of God is fulfilled in Jesus Christ. We'll get to that in just a moment. Now, there's also another story. Leviticus 15 instructions for women who have their menstrual cycle. And a lot of people will complain about that and say, well, it says that they are unclean, like somehow women are unclean because they had a menstrual cycle. Well, what about men? But if you read that further, you'll see that it's a very interesting thing, that the first half of that entire discussion deals with men, and it deals with bodily types of fluid and discharge and so forth. And the point of it is to be sanitary. And that's what it's about. And there's much more involved in that, in protecting women when there is blood. We're talking about wild animals. We're talking about disease and so forth. And so you can't.

0: just look at a scripture like Leviticus 15 and says, wow, look what it says about women. We don't consider women unclean today. Yeah, but we have a lot of other ways of dealing with this that they didn't have back then. I would direct you to that book, The Red Tent. It talks all about this and the community of women during the menstrual cycle. One of the most troubling scriptures, Sharon and everybody else, in the Old Testament is Deuteronomy 22. Now, at first sight, wow, this seems horrific. And it's the instructions for a rapist to marry the woman he raped. Now, I imagine right there you're saying, no, I didn't even read that, Jeff. Are you serious? Yeah, I'm serious. The law says that a rapist should marry the woman that he raped. Again, remember that the civilization was not up to par at this point. And when we read these stories, we are reading about a people who are not following the laws of God. And the commonplace practice at that time in the world was that if a woman was raped, even her own family would kill her. They would murder her because it's a shame on the family. Now, this happens in the world today in some countries, that if a woman is raped or if she is found to be in a relationship outside of marriage, she is stoned to death. It happens today. But the law of God is very interesting here. She was supposed to be killed by her family because of the shame, right? But the law says is that the woman should marry the rapist. Now, what's happening here is that the law goes on and says that there is a dowry given. He is to take responsibility for that woman. He is to erase the shame of that woman. The story is about the woman. And is rape right? No, absolutely not. But the result of a woman being raped at this time is that she is put out and either killed or put out or left to a life of prostitution. But God's law says, no, the woman must be protected. The man must take responsibility. He must marry her. He must take care of her, which I know that doesn't sound perfect. But remember, all of this in the Old Testament here is going to point to something that is absolutely perfect, which is Jesus Christ. And so the dowry is given. He could not divorce her all the days of his life. And so the basic law is saying, guy, man, rapist, you have to take responsibility. You have to pay for this. You have to take care of her. And she is restored to a life of dignity. And so that is a really good example right there where when you understand the culture and you understand that the laws of God are geared towards restoring the woman, it is very, very powerful. But again, we don't think like the ancients do. And so you have to go into the story and look at it as an ancient narrative and what the law of God is trying to do. Now, another important thing to remember here is that when Jesus said in the New Testament, it said in Matthew chapter 5 and verse 17 that he didn't come to destroy the law, but to fulfill it. The law pointed us ultimately to our need for Jesus Christ in all of these stories. And the truth of the matter is that when Jesus came, the introduction to equal rights for women was brought to a whole new level. Granted, it didn't seem like that in the Old Testament, but the law was applied to raise the dignity of women. And when in Jesus, it is raised to that beautiful, beautiful level there. So one thing that we have to remember when we read these difficult passages is that when you read about it, for example, there in Deuteronomy 22 with the rape, or you read about Judges 19 and the cutting up of the concubine, that's the world. That is the world. But that's not what God advocates. And when you look into the world today, we see genocide. We see trafficking at an all-time high, pornography. And is that God? No. But what does the law of God say? Well, that's Christ. And Jesus Christ would no way ever condone anything like this. In fact, he wants to liberate people and free them and bring them to a point where there's no shame into a new life.
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3: 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A reading plan and all Catechism in a Year episodes can be found at ascensionpress.com/CIY or on the Ascension app. Yesterday, we began discussing Mary's motherhood with regard to the Church. Now we're going to talk about devotion to the Blessed Virgin. Father Mike assures us that the better we know Mary, the better we know Jesus. We'll also hear how Mary is an icon of what the Church will fully be at the end times.
0: Hi, my name is Father Mike Schmitz, and you're listening to the Catechism in a Year, where we encounter God's plan of sheer goodness for us, revealed in Scripture and passed down through the tradition of the Catholic faith. The Catechism in a Year is provided by Ascension, who produced and funded this program. In 365 days, we'll read through the Catechism of the Catholic Church, discovering our identity in God's family as we journey together toward our heavenly home. This is day 133. You guys, we're reading paragraphs 971 to 975. It is a little mix of two paragraphs and then a couple nuggets. So, you know, we started yesterday talking about what is Mary's motherhood with regard to the Church. And so we recognize that Mary is wholly united with her Son, that from the very beginning, when Mary consented at the Annunciation to the Incarnation, and all the way through his ministry, all the way to the foot of the cross, even through Pentecost, where here's Mary interceding with and on behalf of the Church, that Mary has, not only is she the mother of Christ and the mother of God, she's also the mother of the Church. We talked about this yesterday, how from the cross, Jesus Christ gave her to the beloved disciple. And in particular, in history, that is John, the beloved disciple. But spiritually speaking, in that moment, he also gave his mother to be our mother as well. So today, we're looking at this devotion to the Blessed Virgin Mary, just one paragraph in 971. So what is that devotion to the Blessed Virgin Mary? It completely makes sense because even in Scripture declares, all generations will call me blessed, or all generations will call me blessed, however you say that word. And Scripture declares, all generations will call me blessed, or all generations will call me blessed, however you say that word. And I love this line. It says, the Church's devotion to the Blessed Virgin is intrinsic to Christian worship. Say that again. The Church's devotion to the Blessed Virgin is intrinsic to Christian worship. That we recognize that Scripture says all generations will call Our Lady, will call Mary blessed. And so if we're going to be part of the generation that has been renewed, transformed, redeemed by the Lord, then we also will call Mary blessed. This is intrinsic to what it is to be Christian. It is intrinsic to the worship that we offer to the Lord. Also, in paragraph 972, it says this, Mary, the eschatological icon of the Church. And like, what does that mean? Well, eschatology, right? It refers to the end times, the consummation, the fulfillment of all that God is doing, the end. And so here's Mary, who's the eschatological, that end time icon, that image of the Church, that what she is, we will be, kind of an idea, that what she is, the Church fully will be.

Now, here's Mary in the order of grace, who is a human being, kind of an idea, that what she is, the church fully will be. Now, here's Mary in the order of grace, who is a human being, right? But she's been given the Holy Spirit in a unique way. And in that unique way, she's been transformed. And her cooperation with that, she is that icon, that image of who we are called to be as church. So hopefully that makes sense. And then we have our in briefs, our last little notes. So as we launch in today, let's say a prayer. Father in heaven, we give you praise. We thank you so much. We thank you for giving us your Spirit. Thank you for giving us your Son, because you so loved the world that you gave your only begotten Son, that all who believe in him would not perish, but would have eternal life. We thank you so much. We thank you for bringing us into your church. And we ask that you please help us to live in your church as faithful disciples, as beloved disciples. Help us to constantly say yes to your will, Father. Help us to constantly conform our hearts to yours, Jesus Christ. Help us to always live in the power of the Holy Spirit. And help us always do what Mary did, which is not only point to Jesus, her Son, but say yes to the Father's plan. Father, we ask you, please help us this day and every day to be your beloved children. In Jesus' name we pray. Amen. In the name of the Father, and of the Son, and of the Holy Spirit. Amen. As I said, it's day 133. We're reading paragraphs 971 to the Nuggets, 973 to 975. Devotion to the Blessed Virgin. All generations will call me blessed. The Church's devotion to the Blessed Virgin is intrinsic to Christian worship. The Church rightly honors the Blessed Virgin with special devotion. From the most ancient times, the Blessed Virgin has been honored with the title Mother of God, to whose protection the faithful fly in all their dangers and needs. This very special devotion differs essentially from the adoration which is given to the Incarnate Word and equally to the Father and the Holy Spirit, and greatly fosters this adoration. The liturgical feasts dedicated to the Mother of God and Marian prayer, such as the Rosary, an epitome of the whole Gospel, express this devotion to the Virgin Mary. Mary, eschatological icon of the Church. After speaking of the Church, her origin, mission, and destiny, we can find no better way to conclude than by looking to Mary. In her, we contemplate what the Church already is in her mystery on her own pilgrimage of faith, and what she will be in the homeland at the end of her journey. There, in the glory of the most holy and undivided Trinity, in the communion of all the saints, the Church is awaited by the one she venerates as mother of her Lord and as her own mother. As Lumen Gentium states, in the meantime, the mother of Jesus, in the glory which she possesses in body and soul in heaven, is the image and beginning of the Church as it is to be perfected in the world to come. Likewise, she shines forth on earth until the day of the Lord shall come, a sign of certain hope and comfort to the pilgrim people of God. In brief, by pronouncing her fiat at the Annunciation and giving her consent to the Incarnation, Mary was already collaborating with the whole work her Son was to accomplish. She is mother wherever he is Savior and head of the mystical body. The Most Blessed Virgin Mary, when the course of her earthly life was completed, was taken up body and soul into the glory of heaven, where she already shares in the glory of her Son's resurrection, anticipating the resurrection of all members of his body. Pope Paul VI stated, "We believe that the Holy Mother of God, the new Eve, mother of the Church, continues in heaven to exercise her maternal role on behalf of the members of Christ." Okay, there we have it. As I said, super short, just two paragraphs and then three nuggets at the end of this day, paragraph 971 to 975. Okay, what did we get? We got so much. Again, let's highlight these very first lines of paragraph 971, because they're so worth highlighting. All generations will call me blessed. This is what Our Lady said in Luke's Gospel. Therefore, the Church declares the Church's devotion to the Blessed Virgin is intrinsic to Christian worship from the most ancient of times. The Blessed Virgin has been honored with the title Mother of God, to whose protection the faithful fly in all their dangers and needs. Now, this devotion, which is very unique, the Church makes it very, very clear, differs essentially from the adoration which is given to the Incarnate Word and equally to the Father and the Holy Spirit. Like, so we can venerate, we can honor Our Lady, but the worship that belongs to God alone is worship that belongs to God alone. In fact, I don't know if we mentioned this, but back in the day, like, you know, St. Augustine time, St. Augustine actually, in the 4th century, he made it clear. He talked about the honor that we give to Our Lady versus the worship that we give to God alone. So he says latria, L-A-T-R-I-A, is the Latin word worship, right? That kind of worship, that kind of adoration,

0: That belongs to God alone. He's the only one, Father, Son, Holy Spirit, who receives our latria. There's another word, dulia, D-U-L-I-A in English in anglicized form. Dulia is the honor that we give to the saints. And so there's that recognition of, okay, latria, worship, belongs to God alone. But honor belongs to all the saints. Now, there's another term, hyperdulia. And you can imagine what hyperdulia, if dulia means honor, hyperdulia would mean like hyper honor, right? So super honor. That would belong to Mary. And so we have dulia, honor for all the saints. What God has done in their lives is remarkable. And hyperdulia to Our Lady, because what God has done in her life, the life of an ordinary, completely human is hyper, right? What God has done there is incredible. She is full of grace, karkaritomene in that Greek. That here is Mary. We give her hyperdulia, but we give God alone worship. We give God alone latria. So hopefully that makes sense. But the church claims, it says that the dulia or the hyperdulia, the honor we give to Mary, fosters the adoration or the worship, the latria that we give to God. You say, well, how does that work? That if we give Mary this, you know, honor, how in the world does that help us give God more worship? And I always like this example. And well, here's the thing. Take Jack. Here's Jack. Jack is dating Jill. At one point, Jill says, you know, Jack, I want you to meet my family. And Jack says, I don't want to meet your family. Well, and Jill says, why don't you want to meet my family? He says, because I just want to know you. I just want to love you. I don't want to have a relationship with your family. I just want to have a relationship with you. Now, that on one hand, you'd say, okay, Jack, that's not super smart. Because if you've ever been in this situation where you were Jack and you got to meet the person you love's mom and dad, you recognize this. Sometimes this happens. Maybe not every time, but a lot of times this happens. The more and more you get to know Jill's mom and dad, the more and more you actually get to love Jill. The better and stronger relationship you have with Jill's mom and dad, the stronger and better relationship you can have with Jill. Now, again, I'm making a broad strokes. That doesn't always happen, but it can happen. And it's normal for that to happen. And I know that had happened in my life, you know, years ago before I was a priest and I was dating someone, that meeting her mom and dad was one of those things like, oh, now I have a relationship with her mom that makes me actually love her more. On the human level, that's real. On the spiritual level, it's just as real. The more that we get to know Mary and love her, the mother of our Lord and Savior, Jesus Christ, the more we actually can grow our love for Jesus Christ. Yeah, I'm going to take that one to the bank. I'm going to go down with the ship on that one. I believe that's completely true. Going on to say, Mary is the eschatological icon of the church. I just think this is so remarkable that after speaking of the church, this whole section on the church we've been talking about, right, her origin that comes from the Father's heart and Jesus Christ establishes this, the Holy Spirit makes it real, the mission of the church, the destiny of the church, we can find no better way to conclude than by looking to Mary. Because in her, we contemplate what the church already is in her mystery on her own pilgrimage of faith, what she will be in the homeland at the end of the journey. Because here is Mary. She has said yes fully to God. Here is the church. We're meant to be fully conformed and converted, fully transformed by the love of Jesus Christ in the power of the Holy Spirit. Mary allowed that to happen in her life. And so we look to her and recognize that, okay, there's the potential. There's the image of what we're meant to become as church. I hope that makes sense. And now, I love this in the In Brief, in our Nugget 973. It says, Mary is mother wherever Jesus is Savior. Man. So she is mother wherever he is Savior and head of the mystical body. And so we just get to take that in and get to like just embrace that. Mary is mother wherever Jesus is Savior. Amen to that. Tomorrow, we're going to talk about Article 10. We're moving on. And I believe in the forgiveness of sins. Remember, we're walking through this whole Apostles' Creed, and we're getting closer and closer to the end. Tomorrow is I believe in the forgiveness of sins. We talk about one baptism for the forgiveness of sins. Talk about the power of the keys. And we go on even to talk about the resurrection of the body coming up soon. And the last judgment, Christ's resurrection, our resurrection, the final judgment, all these things, what it is to die. How do Christians, how do Catholics look at death? That's what we're going to be looking at in the next few days. But as I said, tomorrow we're looking at the forgiveness of sins. And I cannot wait to join you there. You guys, I am praying for you. Please pray for me. My name is Father Mike. I cannot wait to see you tomorrow. God bless.
1: 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And now we'd like to share audio from a video called How to Make a Better Confession with Father Mark Mary from the Ascension Presents YouTube channel.
2: Hey, I'm Father Mark Mary with Franciscan Friars of the Renewal, and this is Ascension Presents. So this is part two of a two-part series on the Sacrament of Reconciliation. Last week, if you want to visit it, if you haven't seen it again, it's just a little bit, again, of my own heart for the sacrament and what I'm experiencing on my end as a confessor. The second part is related, but it's just quite practical. And again, as a confessor, in the name of Jesus, particularly in such a vulnerable place, I'm there kind of to do two things, right? I'm there to be there as an instrument of pardon, to offer God's forgiveness, and part of that is receiving and judging sins, so I have to kind of know what's going on. But really, a core is like, I just really need to make sure that you feel loved and feel safe, and especially because it's so vulnerable, right? And so there is some concrete information that needs to be shared, but also, like, I want to set you up for success, and I just really want to make sure that you feel received and feel cared for and feel safe in the context of the sacrament. First thing you're going to want to do is when you go to confession is you're going to want to just say, like, how long has it been? Bless me, Father, for I've sinned. It's been 3 weeks. It's been 5 months. It's been 10 years. This is just going to give Father some context for what we're working with. Secondly, where I'm going to offer a little, like, personal opinion is it's helpful to give very briefly any information on your state in life which you think is really relevant and important. For example, like, as a priest, when I go to confession, I need to tell the priest, bless me, Father, for I have sinned. It's been 2 weeks of my last confession. I'm a priest and religious and final vows. That just gives him some context of who I am and what he's working with, but also some obligations of my life. But there can also be, again, some other information which is going to be helpful, okay? So it could be like, you know, bless me, Father, blah, blah, blah. It's been however long. Like, I'm a mom with 5 kids under 8, right? And again, that's going to kind of give me some very kind of concrete insight into what's going on in your life. Bless me, Father, it's been this long, and just I've been in AA for 4 years, sober for 3 months. Okay, this is going to give me some information. Bless me, Father, I'm a dad, a couple of kids, I travel for work. Okay, this is going to give me some information. Or, like, I struggle with depression, I'm in counseling. And I like it, if you're in counseling, it is helpful to share that information, because there's certain things that might come up where the priest might want to say, like, okay, it'd be good for that to be in counseling. It's just a sensitive thing to recommend counseling to somebody that you don't really know that well. And so if you're already in counseling, that's going to be a great information to share. And it lets me know that there's some instrument in place already to walk with you in these different areas. Perhaps maybe scrupulosity is a thing. If you know that, someone's been telling you that, all these sorts of things, you can do it very, very quickly, but they're going to communicate to the priest, kind of a little bit of the particulars of your situation, okay? And again, the state in life, particularly if you're a priest or religious, those are really important. These other things aren't strictly necessary, but particularly if it's a space where Father might have some time to give you some feedback, sharing particular information like this could just sort of set everybody again up for success for the rest of the sacrament. And now, again, when we're confessing our sins, what needs to be confessed, right, are all known mortal sins, the number and the kind. And why this is important is because it gives us just kind of some understanding of, like, the gravity of it. Like, what are we dealing with? And being a little bit more specific is going to be very helpful, because, again, that's going to communicate to the priest what your actual situation is. And there's just certain areas, particularly the area of chastity, it's just a sensitive area. And so if we don't have to ask questions into that area, like, that's ideal. All right. And so here's, like, some examples of what kind of clarity or sort of specificity, again, is going to be helpful. Bless me, Father. You know, I sinned with, had some sins with chastity or against purity. Okay. That could be pornography. That could be masturbation, that could be adultery, that could be kind of like serial fornication, right? Like that just could be a lot of things, right? And so part of what we need to know as a priest is, like, we actually need to know, like, what's going on. For, like, because we need to absolve these sins that we know about, but also we need, just as we want to like walk with you and kind of care for you, it's just helpful to know some information. So bless me, Father. I, you know, committed the sin of pornography and masturbation, and it's kind of been a daily struggle for the last 2 weeks. Okay. Like, bless me, Father. You know, I, you know, fall of chastity, fornication with, kind of this girl who I didn't really know that well. Okay. So just like, again, we don't need to get into graphic details, and it can be helpful just to use technical terms to make it feel kind of less whatever, less like intimate or kind of scary. But actually naming the sin when there's different mortal sins involved and some sort of understanding of like the scope of it is going to be helpful. Again, you need to say the kind of the sin, the mortal sin, and the number. And so like you need to confess that. And kind of, again, you just help Father out and you help avoid us to have to do anything sort of like more sort of sensitive if you just kind of like share it. Okay. And I've heard other priests say this as well. Like, just as people are vulnerable and they're honest, what stands out isn't like the sins, but what stands out is the courage to be vulnerable and to be honest. And again, like I'm always deeply moved by people who make really humble and sincere confessions. And I'm not paying attention or kind of like focusing on the sin, but it's like, oh, what a beautiful confession. Like what a beautiful and vulnerable and courageous heart. Like that's what I'm seeing. That's what I'm seeing as a priest. Okay. Something else that like it practically is really, really helpful is to end your confession by saying, okay, and these are my sins and for them, I'm truly sorry. Because again, like sometimes what happens is you give your sins, and then there's just quiet. And as a priest, like, I don't want to say, is there anything else? Right? Because for many people, that's like, oh no, did I forget something? Father thinks I forgot something. Like, that can be an unsettling question. At the same time, if you're giving a pause because you're thinking, like, I don't want to say, all right, great confession, and make you feel like I'm cutting you off. Right. And so what's really helpful to the priest is you come in well prepared. You state your confession. Okay, you begin formally. Bless me, Father, for I've sinned. It's been 3 weeks since my last confession. And, whatever. I'm a college student. Here are my sins. These are my sins. And for them, I'm truly sorry. Concrete start, concrete end. Just again, that kind of clarity helps everybody feel sort of safe and doesn't, and kind of prevents some miscommunication. Okay, second thing with the confession is please, it's really helpful to stay focused and to stay focused on, like, confession really is there for our sins. And there's a part of it, part of like giving peace and encouragement where there is some space for pastoral counseling, but it's not therapy. It's not primarily about pastoral counseling, especially with other people in line. So it's really helpful just to kind of stay focused. Again, there can be situations where a penitent kind of goes on for a 10 or 12 minute thing. And again, for the priest, like that's like, it's like the worst, because the last thing I want to do in this place of mercy and healing and vulnerability is to have to interrupt you and cut you off. But if there's this whole line of people, it's like, that's just something that Father has to take into consideration. So kind of staying focused and giving your sins. Generally, like the confession part just generally doesn't take a great deal of time. Okay. Something else that's just a part of life that's helpful to take into consideration is how long is this time of confession and how many people are there? And that's just really helpful for setting people up for success. And maybe you have this experience first email or in like a group sort of sharing where somebody might ask a question or share something that's really too much to be handled well or delicately in that context. And so they're kind of set up for being even hurt more in like a really vulnerable place just because of the context. Okay. And so if you're coming to confession and you really want to just kind of share what's going on in your heart and you really want Father to be there in the name of Jesus, just to listen to and to receive you for an extended period of time. But if there's 30 people in line and it's 30 minutes until Mass, that's just not a great setup. And so here's some just practical things, okay? Like if you're really looking for a period of time just to have some like really good time with a priest, and part of that might be confession, almost every priest I know, every parish I know has the opportunity for setting up an appointment. That might be something you try and set up, say, on a monthly basis, or maybe it's every 3 months. Hey, Father, can I just get a set appointment? Maybe it's like a 30-minute time slot. And that just can create some space for a little bit more of a deeper sharing and a little bit more of a back and forth with a priest. Also, I understand that the idea that parishes may only be like cramming in confessions, like, isn't great either. And so I apologize for that. But the way to deal with that isn't just to ignore it and just to sort of take up like 10 minutes of a 30-minute confession slot so that there's all these other people who can't go. And it just doesn't end up working well for everybody, okay? So if you are looking for a longer confession, either sort of find a situation where priests might have more time, for example, going to a friary, like we generally going to have some space, or trying to set up an appointment with a priest, okay? Okay, and the last thing I'd really encourage you with is don't try, you don't need to try and perform. You don't need to try and perform and have a perfect sort of everything all in order. Have a good sense, be free, be vulnerable, share what's going on, and that will make for a great confession. We might have one more video talking about some practical, some spiritual approaches to confession. But thank you again for watching. Hopefully this was helpful. Remember, we are pilgrims on this earth. So peregrinos poco a poco, little by little, vamos a llegar. We're going to make it.
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4: Our friends in Britain may have crossed a very dangerous line. In what's being described as a demographic turning point, they are projected to have more deaths than births in 2026. Unfortunately, experts anticipate this trend will continue throughout the decade, potentially forcing Britain into a population decline by 2050. Britain is not alone in this struggle. As we've documented, around the world, countless nations are facing a similar problem. Not enough children are being born to replace the current population, all while many of these nations are actively aborting hundreds of thousands, if not millions, of innocent children. These children are the world's most valuable resources, not the sources of our problems. The most logical first step in reversing this issue is to end abortion.
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12: May is the month dedicated to the Blessed Mother. Pope St. John Paul II said, "Today we begin the month dedicated to Our Lady, a favorite of popular devotion." 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
13: Steve, what do you say when you hear this very common pro-choice argument? 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
14: 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The embryo is in no way a part of the mother's body. Science clearly defines body part as a structure that shares the same genetic code as the rest of the body, like the appendix or a tonsil or an arm, and it does not direct its own development. The unborn child has a completely unique genetic code. Half the time, it has a different sex than its own mother, and it also directs its own development. So the embryo is clearly a separate living human being residing temporarily inside his or her mother.
13: That's the science of the matter.
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21: 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We are live on this Wednesday afternoon. Glad to be talking with you today about whatever's on your mind regarding the Catholic faith, especially those of you who are not Catholic. That's the reason we do this show. It's an outreach to our non-Catholic brothers and sisters. 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Pedro Quiles, our producer, Matt Kubinski handling phone screening, Ace McKay is on social media. I'm Tom Price along with Dr. David Anders.
22: Tom, how are you today?
21: I am well. How are you, sir?
22: Oh, I'm hanging in there. Thank you.
21: I'm glad you're hanging in there. Yep. We're going to lead it off today with a call that we received overnight from the EWTN listener comment line.
23: Oh, my name's Rick from Danders, Minnesota. In Dr. Zander's book, he writes that Mary and Joseph had the ideal marriage and they never had sex. My question is the fact that they never had sex either a cause or an effect of the ideality of their marriage? Thank you.
22: Yeah, thanks. I appreciate the question. No. You could have an ideal marriage and not have it be a Josephite marriage. And I think for most of us, our ideal marriage would not be a Josephite marriage.
21: Right.
22: It was ideal insofar as they were completely oriented to the good of the other and the good of the community that came into existence because mm-hmm. of their union or in the context of the union, mm-hmm. namely the Christian family. And that is what the sacrament of marriage is all about. Now, when you enter into the sacrament of marriage, So you have to pledge an openness to children through some form of sexual cooperation. If you don't have that intent, then you are not validly married. But you never know if you're going to have kids.
21: You never know.
22: Right? You could intend that, and God doesn't send children. You might, as has happened, you might make that pledge, and driving away from the church on the way to the honeymoon, you could be in a devastating car accident, one of you becomes a quadriplegic and incapable of sexual intercourse, and so your marriage is never consummated. There is a status in Catholic canon law of marriages that are ratified but not consummated, and they are considered to be valid marriages. It's not because you're intentionally withholding your faculties, right? Exactly. And so you could live a profoundly self-sacrificial and loving marriage without the possibility even of consummation, and come to sanctity there through. I mean, so all kinds of situations are possible within a quote unquote ideal marriage. What makes it ideal is the charity, the love.
21: Okay, very good. Thanks so much for your phone call on our EWTN listener comment line, which is always open 24 hours a day. Right now, though, let's go to the live phones at 833-288-EWTN. Here is Paul, a first-time caller driving through Minnesota, listening on the great Real Presence Radio. Hey, Paul, what's on your mind today?
0: Hey, thank you so much for taking my call. I was just talking with my priest, or listening to one of his homilies, actually, and he said that depending upon your virtue, you can achieve different levels of heaven. And that's just so hard to wrap my head around, because isn't, like, you know, infinity or complete oneness with God, like, complete oneness with God?
22: Yeah, thank you so much. I appreciate the question. So, to begin with, we don't experience infinity in heaven. That's not the human experience. We're not infinite. We're not infinite, and so we won't have direct knowledge of infinity, except God's infinity we'll know, but we ourselves are not going to be infinite. And in fact, we're going to be embodied, and so we'll be, you know, the kind of quasi-temporal thing, and so it's better to talk about everlasting life as opposed to eternal life, because only God has eternity. But that's neither here nor there for purposes of your question. I'm trying to think of a good analogy. God, of course, is infinite, infinite goodness, infinite beauty, infinite holiness. And each soul will be united to God through the beatific vision and have a capacity for enjoying God that will be proportionate on their virtue and charity in this life. And, you know, here's a real poor analogy that comes to me. I lost probably about 80% of my sense of smell when I was about 18 years old.
21: I didn't know that.
22: Well, now you know, right?
21: Wow.
22: And in consequence, as you well know, you know, sugar, salt, sweet, and sour are all on the taste buds. Everything else is olfactory.
21: Right.
22: And in consequence, I have a real strong urge to eat things that are heavy on the sugar, sweet, salt, and sour and bitter, right? Except I've gotten to a certain age where the salt shaker goes out the window, so now I'm restricted to, you know, sour and bitter and sweet, right?
21: Sweet,
22: you know,
21: yeah,
22: and not
21: yeah.
22: not so much on the salt department. So I can still enjoy my food to a certain extent, but and I can enjoy it fully, as it were, and I can be utterly united to my, you know, to my dish of like, you know, baked tofu or whatever it is, but my, you know, my capacity to enjoy it is diminished with respect to somebody else who has that all those full olfactory senses and doesn't have to throw away the salt shaker. And that's a little bit like the life of heaven, where, you know, I'll be completely united to God, but I'll have a greater capacity to enjoy that depending on my degree of virtue in this life.
21: All right, very good. Paul, is that helpful for you?
0: Yeah, but God doesn't choose favorites.
22: He does. Absolutely, God chooses favorites. I mean, the entire meaning of the Bible from page one to page, you know, the last, is that God chooses favorites. I mean, that's what election means. God called Abraham. God called Moses. God called Israel. God calls the church. God calls Christ. Christ himself says, if you pray in secret, you know, your Father in heaven will see you in secret and reward you. If you pray to be seen by men, you got your reward in full. Absolutely, God has favorites.
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2: It is the time of Emperor Diocletian's brutal persecution of Christians. Bishop Januarius of Benevento secretly visits imprisoned believers to console and strengthen them. However, Januarius is soon discovered and brought to the Roman governor, who demands that he renounce his faith in Jesus Christ. Januarius refuses. The governor orders the beheading of the bishop and his companions. Eusebia, a Christian woman, gathers some of Januarius's blood into two vials, which are soon buried with his body in the cathedral in Naples. Three times a year, when this martyr's blood is placed close to his head on the high altar, it liquefies and turns red. The miracle of St. Januarius was first witnessed in 1389 and continues to this day.
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4: This is a digital moment with Sandra McDevitt. Did you know Richard the Lionheart, King of England, forgave his assassin? Richard led the Third Crusade to allow Christians access to the holy sites. He was a brilliant military leader who reached Jerusalem. Not able to capture the city, he made a peace treaty with Saladin to give Christians access to the holy sites. In 1199, he faced rebellion. He was shot by a crossbow and the wound became septic. He called for his assassin. It was a young boy who had shot the king out of revenge for the death of his father. Knowing he was dying, he forgave the young man, set him free, and gave him 100 shillings. Richard the Lionheart died Holy Thursday, 1199, knowing that our Lord forgave his enemies on Good Friday. I'm Sandra McDevitt for EWTN Radio.
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21: It's called The Communion with Dr. David Andrews here on EWTN. 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It comes the Our Lady of Fatima with Children statue. This depicts Our Lady of Fatima appearing to the three children, Jacinta, Francisco, and Lucia. It is a resin stone mix. 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Let's go to Robert now in Grand Rapids, Michigan, listening on the great Holy Family Radio. Hey, Robert, what's on your mind today?
24: Yes, good afternoon. Yeah, I was praying outside the Planned Parenthood on Good Friday with a group of other Catholics and people. And first we did the Stations of the Cross, and then there's a man there that also comes. He's a former Catholic that's now studying to be a Reformed minister, and he seemed to be okay with us doing the Stations of the Cross and even participated. But when we started praying the Rosary, he got rather ballistic and just started walking up and down between us, yelling at us and saying, you know, that you know, we're wasting our time and that Mary's a dead woman and why are you praying? And anyhow, the big thing he kept saying was it is finished, that Christ said on, you know, the cross, it is finished. And I'm just wondering, I mean, I understand that Protestants like to pray, but does it mean that they don't think we can really change God's mind because everything's predetermined?
22: Or yeah,
24: you seem to feel like we're just wasting our time. I just wonder what that meant. It is finished.
22: Yeah, I can help you there. Thank you so much for the call. So his objection was not to the fact of prayer. That wasn't his problem. His objection was to your seeking the Blessed Virgin's intercession. That was his, specifically, as opposed to praying to God. And I think also implicit in there, the Catholic idea that prayer is meritorious. right? Or that merit has anything to do with our relationship with God. And in Protestant theology, at least in Reformed theology, the idea of Christ's finished work on the cross means for them, and they, of course, they radically misunderstand the Bible here, but means for them that there is literally nothing else we can do beyond except the work of Christ that would further our salvation in any way, right? And so the you know, the way Protestant polemicists often understand Catholicism is they see this, what they would take to be a kind of performative spirituality, the purpose of which is to merit recompense with God and, as it were, climb to heaven on our own rosary beads. Right? So that's the objection, the idea that we would contribute in any way to our own salvation through any kind of effort.
5: Okay.
22: And when you started invoking the Marian language, that's what set him off, because, of course, you know, our Mariology is, in fact, deeply embedded in a soteriology, that's a doctrine of salvation, that's all about merit, and that's, in fact, why we think the prayers of the saints are more efficacious, namely, they're more meritorious than ours and so forth. Now, you know, the answer to that from a Catholic point of view is, well, first of all, of course there's merit in the spiritual life. Jesus teaches that explicitly when he says, if you do X, you will receive a reward. If you do Y, you will receive a reward. And, I mean, merit and reward are just like flip sides of the same coin. I mean, basically just two different words for the same concept, right? That you are doing something that God has promised you recompense. And God has absolutely explicitly declared that he will make us co-laborers in the work of redemption. St. Paul says in 2 Corinthians 5, we have become Christ's co-laborers, as if God was making his appeal through us. Mm-hmm. Or in Colossians 1, I Philip in my own flesh was lacking in the sufferings of Christ for the sake of his body, the church. Now, Catholics, of course, believe that Christ's work on the cross is finished insofar as the atonement of Christ's death on the cross was sufficient to merit the salvation of the world. But even Reformed theologians, even Protestant theologians, recognize that the finished work of Christ on the cross has to be subjectively applied to the believer.
5: Uh-huh.
22: Right? I mean, everybody is not automatically saved at the moment of the crucifixion. In Protestant theology, that application happens exclusively through faith. So faith alone, that's the Protestant mantra, mm-hmm. faith alone is the medium that applies the work of Christ to the believer. In Catholic theology, faith is tremendously important. It's not the only way the work of Christ is applied to the salvation of the believer, because God also gives us this dignity of loving and suffering along with Jesus, for which we will be recompensed. I mean, St. Paul says, offer your bodies as living sacrifices. This is your spiritual act of worship. So, there you go.
5: Robert, is that helpful for you?
24: Yeah, it is. I have a follow-up question. How does merit relate to earning your salvation? I mean, like, that's always been kind of a confusing...
22: Yeah, well, we earn our salvation. I mean, I'll fully embrace the allegation that Catholics believe they can merit their salvation or earn their salvation. Yeah, we do. That's explicit Catholic teaching. It's biblical teaching. I'm not offended by that. What you have to get your head wrapped around is, how does that happen? How does that happen? So, let me give you an example. When I was a little kid, I was a Presbyterian. Went to Presbyterian church, and they were big on tithing, you know, giving money to the church. And they would pass the offering plate down the aisle every week. And, you know, I'm 5 years old. I'm sitting next to my father. And as the offering plate was about three people away, every week my father would reach into his wallet, and he would grab a quarter. I mean, that was big money back in those days. He would grab a quarter out of his wallet, and he would put it in my hand, and I knew what I was supposed to do with it. And as the plate came my way, I put a quarter in the offering plate. Now, you know, obviously my father was trying to teach me the habit of you know, liberality and giving. Right?
5: Sure.
22: So it's a good thing for him to do. But here's the question I would ask. Did I put money in the plate? Absolutely. Was it mine to put in? Absolutely. My father gave it to me. I did so voluntarily. Where'd I get the gift from? My dad. If he hadn't made it available to me, I couldn't have freely given it.
5: Yeah.
22: I didn't have any income at age five beyond what my father gave me. And that is the Catholic view of merit. That St. Augustine says, Lord, you crown your own gifts. So without the grace of Christ, we can't merit. But through faith in Christ, he gives us the grace to do the works that he has antecedently promised to reward with eternal life. he crowns his own gifts. He's putting the quarter in our hands that we turn around and give back to him.
5: Beautiful. Robert, thanks so much for checking in from Grand Rapids. Lines are open for you as well, 833-288-EWTN. 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It is Call to Communion here on EWTN. Let's go to Ashton now in South Carolina, listening to us online. Hey, Ashton, what's on your mind today?
6: Hi, Dr. Anders. I've been thinking about the different sects of Jews and, you know, the time of Christ. I'm wondering if Judaism at the time of Jesus included groups like Pharisees, Sadducees, all the groups, I'm not sure of all of them, and each with different beliefs and practices. Why wouldn't modern denominationalism and Christianity be considered similarly, you know, acceptable? What makes Christian division fundamental?

0: Here's my response to that. Christ criticized all of those groups. There was not any, as it were, Jewish sect. They wouldn't use the word denomination. There was no Jewish sect that escaped Christ's criticism. And fundamental to Christ's critique of contemporary religion, and this would apply not only to Judaism, but to Christianity and to Catholicism, for that matter, and you know this because you've read the Gospels, fundamental to his critique was the idea that the performative aspects of religion, whether that be ritual or doctrine or what have you, that those things, or for that matter, ethnicity, that those things were sufficient to establish one's righteousness before God, and that one could rightly boast in them. Remember, he says to the Pharisees, you tithe mint, dill, and cumin, but you neglect the weightier matters of the law, love and justice and mercy. And what Christ was looking for was a real conversion of heart to the love of God and neighbor that would give fruit in hungering and thirsting for righteousness, purity in heart, peacemaking, meekness, suffering for righteousness' sake, et cetera, et cetera, et cetera. Right? That's what mattered. And he thought that pretty much all of his religious contemporaries, regardless of their sect of Judaism, we're not living that ethic. And so he was calling people to awareness of the imminent arrival of the kingdom of God and to repentance, baptism and repentance. And clearly put himself forward as God's authoritative representative. So adherence to Christ and Christ's message was tantamount to obeying God, right? That this guy's been sent by God and I'm going to do what he says and, you know, listen to him. Now, when it came to Christ perpetuating his message down through the centuries, as you know, he called apostles, 12 of them, and one of them flaked out, so we were down to 11, and then the church put somebody else in place. But he called apostles. I mean, this was not a random number, right? Going up on the mountainside, calling the 12 is so obviously an analog to the 12 tribes of Israel and to the giving of the law at Mount Sinai. John the Baptist, from whose movement Jesus sprang, it was not random that he decided to moisten people in the Jordan River. The Jordan River was the line demarcating entrance into the Promised Land, and Jesus is the new Joshua. John the Baptist, like, you know, the Moses character, who is ushering the people of God into a renewed encounter with God based not on descendants from Abraham. He says, you know, don't say you have Abraham for your father. God can raise up children for Abraham from these stones. Rather, bring forth fruit in keeping of repentance. And then Jesus is the messianic head of that movement. And that was true regardless of what Jewish sect you were in, right? You know, so there were Pharisees who became followers of Jesus. We know that for sure. I would assume there were Sadducees that became followers of Jesus, although I don't know if we know that explicitly. There was Zealots who became followers of Jesus. John the Baptist was likely an exile from the Qumran community, the Essene community, who became a follower of Jesus. And then, of course, there were a lot of sort of run-of-the-mill average Jews who probably didn't identify with any sect who became followers of Jesus. Now, when it comes to our situation in the church, Christ founded a church. He founded a visible society. He said to St. Peter, you are Peter, and on this rock I will build my church, and the gates of hell will not prevail against it. And I give to you the keys of the kingdom of heaven. Whatever you bind on earth is bound in heaven. Whatever you loose on earth is loosed in heaven. Whoever hears you hears me. Mm-hmm. That's strong language. That's strong language.
1: Yeah.
0: And the power to forgive sins. Whoever sins you forgive are forgiven. Whoever sins you retain are retained. And go forth into all nations and teach them everything I've commanded you. And I'll be with you to the end of the age. Baptize them in the name of the Father, Son, and Holy Spirit. So let's say you have a sect that says, well, we're going to give out half of what Jesus commanded. Well, he wanted us to give out all of it. Right? Well, there would be something deficient with a sect that said we're going to give out half of it. Right?
1: Yeah.
0: What if we found a sect that said, well, we'll give out the teaching of Christ, but we're going to add sticking a poker in your left eye.
1: Oh, wow.
0: Well, they added something they shouldn't have added.
1: Yeah.
0: It's not good for you. We're not going to go with those guys. No pokers in the left eye, you know, et cetera, et cetera. Now, you know, my purpose in answering this question is not to find some specific critique in every non-Catholic group, but I will make a generality, all right? There's a huge, huge section of Christendom that says we're going to toss the teaching of Christ about

0: merit. In fact, one of our signature issues is that we deny that humans can contribute to their salvation. They are saved by faith alone, and there is no merit in the spiritual life. Well, that runs flat counter to the teaching of Jesus.
1: Mm-hmm.
0: Now, can such people be saved? Yes, because people can merit salvation while denying that they can merit salvation.
1: The hard way.
0: Right. I mean, they can hold that it doesn't happen and then do it. Right?
1: Yeah.
0: They can actually love people and love God and grow in virtue and be saved while denying that growing in virtue and loving God and neighbor is what saves you, you know? But it's tricky, right? I mean, if you teach somebody, if you catechize somebody, you don't need to love God and neighbor to be saved. That's going to be a stumbling block for them loving God and neighbor.
1: Sure.
0: It's not an insuperable stumbling block, but it's a problem. It's a problem, you know?
1: Yeah.
0: Lots of Christian denominations say, have at it, kill babies. Slice those suckers up. Lots of them. Well, could you belong to a church that said you could kill babies and go to heaven? Maybe. But what if you start killing babies? That's going to be a problem. Jesus said, do not divorce your wife. Period. End of paragraph. A lot of churches say, have at it, man. Get divorced. Prenups, divorce, 2, 3, 4 times. Wife number 7. No problems. Well, they're going to jettison part of the teaching of Christ that's really critical to their moral development.
1: Yes, indeed.
0: Doesn't mean they can't be saved. Does make it harder.
1: Ashton, thanks so much for your call from South Carolina. In a moment, we'll go to Jim in Portland, Oregon. A couple lines open for you at 833-288-EWTN. 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We'll also get to a couple of texts that we're looking forward to. It's all straight ahead here on Call to Communion on EWTN. Do stay with us. 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In this spiritual classic, When God Asks for an Undivided Heart, Choosing Celibacy in Love and Freedom, Father Andrew Apostoli offers a clear, compassionate, and deeply hopeful vision of celibate chastity, rooted in scripture and tradition. 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
2: 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Amen.
1: 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Hey there, Jim, what's on your mind today?
3: Are you there?
1: Yeah, go right ahead.
3: Okay, yeah, I had a question on the Catholic perspective on, I guess you'd call it non-ritualistic curses, you know, the crude expression, GD, asking the deity to bring harm on somebody, you know. Maybe you don't really mean it deep down, but you're pretty angry at the time. Can that do the same harm as a ritual curse?
0: Yeah, that's a great question. So, you know, when I was growing up in a non-Catholic church, kind of a fundamentalist church, there was an aversion to, let's see, the seven words that George Carlin taught us.
4: Oh, yes.
0: You know, that was, I feel like, personally, it was almost a superstitious kind of aversion in that if one uttered one of those four-letter words, it was like you had crossed the spiritual Rubicon, you know, and I don't know, demons were going to leap out of the bush and rip your head off or something, and it would be a real scandal to say it, and you sense that some drastic thing has transacted in the spiritual realm. And my lived experience of Catholic culture is such that Catholics who are, you know, aware of principles of decorum and niceness, you know, are going to refrain from that kind of language on it, you know, genuinely. But I would be lying if I said that Catholics weren't a little bit freer in their language than, you know, say your typical Plymouth Brethren fundamentalist. And I mean, I've heard Catholics, and some of them in priestly garb, you know, occasionally utter some colorful language when they hit their thumb with a hammer and that sort of thing, right? And so it's not quite the same level of sort of hyper caution around that stuff. Now, that being said, you know, if someone says, I think the word that you use, you know, which is a curse, and a lot of it has to go to intent, you know. I mean, is your intent that you are genuinely hoping that God send this soul to eternal torment and isolation from Him?
4: Yeah.
0: No, you just hit your thumb with a hammer.
4: Yeah.
0: Right, you know? Now, when you talk about ritual cursing, you're talking about people who are actually trying to invoke infernal powers in order to cause harm to another person. There's a degree of solemnity about that and of intentionality that's really, really, you know, like malevolent. That's very different from the thumb with the hammer business.
4: Mm-hmm, yeah.
0: Now, obviously, if you're, you know, in a non-ritualistic way, but you're absolutely filled with rage and wrath, and you curse somebody, maybe not according to formula, but with a real desire to do them harm, well, then I'd say you're approaching the kind of intentionality that would lie behind that ritual act. One other distinction I might draw is, you know, in the ritual, you're actually seeking to invoke infernal power. And so that tilts over into magic, which is a sin against the first commandment.
4: Sure. Is that helpful for you, Jim?
3: Yeah. I guess I got a guilty conscience in some way. Back in 1970 or 71, I was really angry, really angry. And I said the GD words, and 15, 20 years later, somebody gets into a lot of legal trouble. You know, I thought, geez, I hope I didn't do that.
0: No,
3: you know,
0: no,
3: I think I'll give myself the benefit of the doubt. But,
0: so,
3: it's, you know, it still lingers.
0: So, Jim, easy peasy way out of this problem for you. Have you brought that up in confession?
3: No, I'm kind of an ex-Catholic.
0: Okay, well,
3: I wore out. I wore out. So, but you know, it's sort of like the church is like a spouse you respect and love to some extent. You just can't live with.
0: Well, I mean, the reason I'm asking, I personally would not normally counsel someone to go to confession just because they, you know, dropped a four-letter word. But if one's conscience is bothered by it, then I'd be like, easiest thing is you go confess whatever sin you've done. If sin or not, get absolution, then it's all behind you, you know. If you believe in God's forgiveness, if you don't believe in confession, I mean, just, you know, God, I'm sorry for all my sins, past and present, you know, please forgive me, and then be done with it, right? You know, there's a spiritual condition Catholics recognize called scrupulosity, which is kind of a neurotic fixation on one's peccadilloes, you know, to an excessive degree, and it's harmful. It's harmful, you know, psychologically and spiritually, because you obsess over the less important things and not what you really need to worry about. And if you, you know, permit me to say so, if somebody tells me that they're obsessing over a dirty word they said in 1970, that's bordering on, well, that's more than bordering. That is scrupulous, in my opinion. And, you know, not a little bit neurotic. And if you're worried that, you know, you cause someone to have a tragic event 15 years later, I would say also borderline superstitious. I think you're ascribing yourself too much power over the natural world and the kind of consequences that people face in their lives. All this happens within the scope of God's providence, of course.
4: Sure,
0: It's not the scope of your malice. I would kind of give yourself a break.
4: Jim, thanks so much for your call. We hope all that is very helpful for you. Call to Communion here on EWTN. We're going to go now to Stefan, a first-time caller from Peoria, listening on the Great Covenant Radio. Hey there, Stefan. What's on your mind today?
5: Hey, guys. My question is something you guys were just talking about a little bit ago, but I myself am a Protestant, but I appreciate listening to you guys, and I've struggled with you guys were talking about the meriting of salvation a little bit ago, and
0: yeah.
5: It's something that it's confusing, but it's confusing and not confusing, and I know what you guys are saying as it regards our actions matter, and I think any Catholic or Protestant would agree with that, but I'm just wondering, how do you unpack the statements of meriting salvation, and maybe what agency do we actually play within our salvation?
0: Yeah,
5: so that's
0: great.
5: Kind of
0: absolutely.
5: My question, and then maybe just if we do have agency, kind of where do you derive assurance of salvation? And I feel like Catholics say different things about that. So
0: yeah,
5: anyway,
0: okay. So let me ask you something: Does Scripture promise to reward certain of our behaviors?
5: It does.
0: Absolutely. Bingo. That's what Catholics mean when they talk about merit. That there are things we can do that God has promised to reward. And, I mean, I think one of the clearest examples is in the Sermon on the Mount when Jesus says, don't pray in public to be seen by men. Don't give alms in public to be seen by men. Don't fast in public to be seen by men. Rather, do these things in private, and your Father in heaven who sees you will reward you. Fast, pray, give alms, God will reward you. And then Matthew 25, those people that come to him on the last day and say, Lord, Lord, and he'll say, away from me, I never knew you. Because you didn't clothe the naked and give drink to the thirsty and food to the hungry and visit the sick and the imprisoned, etc. But as much as you did these things to the least of these, my brethren, you did them to me. Right? So, I mean, the St. Paul, Romans chapter 1, to those who by patient endurance and doing good seek glory, honor, and immortality, God will grant eternal life. I mean, Paul validates that patient endurance in doing good can be motivated by the search for glory, honor, and immortality. Right? I mean, the Scripture's just replete with this stuff. There are things we can do God promises to recompense. I don't know why that's confusing. Right now, when you add St. Paul's language about grace and justification and faith, the Catholic understanding is that through faith, God gives us the grace that enables this behavior. Right. Without grace, we are ineffectual. But with the help of grace, you know, Paul says, in my flesh, there's this law at work in my body. It's contrary to the work of my mind. I'm a wretched man. I don't do what I know I should do. Who will rescue me from this body of death? Thanks be to God through Jesus Christ, my Lord. Through the gift of grace, I'm now enabled to love God and love neighbor. In Romans chapter 2, Paul raises the question. He says, the one who's a Jew outwardly through what's done in the flesh by the hands of men, namely circumcision, or is he a Jew who's a Jew inwardly, whose heart has been circumcised by the Holy Spirit, which comes through the gift of faith? And naturally, he's privileging the one whose heart has been circumcised. He says, one who's been changed in this way, this is Romans 2, 25-29, completely fulfills the righteous requirements of the law. The dukai matutunamu are fulfilled in those who have this gift of love poured into their hearts, Romans 5, 5, because it's the love of God and neighbor that fulfills the whole law. So we're not justified by the works of the law. Works of the law are those things that separate Jews from Gentiles, all those things that Paul talks about, especially circumcision, the laws of Kashrut, you know, the Jewish calendar, those things don't make you holy or righteous. But the love of God poured into your heart does, which is the gift of faith, that enables you to do these other things and that Christ has promised to recompense. So that's the Catholic position. Now, the Protestant objection is Martin Luther, for the first time in history in 1500 years, read St. Paul as if Paul were saying, by works of the law, all moral behavior. That moral behavior as such had no value in terms of our justification before God. That's hence the doctrine of salvation by faith alone. Problem is, Paul never taught that. Paul's pretty specific about what the works of the law are. No one else in Christian history ever taught that. So 1,500 years, you know, Catholic, non-Catholic, Orthodox, you know, Nestorian, Arian, it doesn't matter what ancient sect of Christianity you talk about. Nobody ever read St. Paul the way Luther did for 1,500 years.
4: Mm-hmm.
0: And it doesn't accord well with the plain sense of the text. Modern biblical scholars, particularly those in the New Perspectives on Paul movement, who are all Protestants, basically concede the point, right, that Luther's doctrine is a novelty on this. So, you know, you confess to finding the doctrine confusing. I find it profoundly coherent. And the reason I find it coherent is that from Genesis to Revelation, the emphasis on moral behavior is so constant that the inconsistency, the incongruity only emerges when you deny its relevance, as Luther did. Now, look, as soon as I say that, I have a Lutheran friend that listens to the show, and he always says he wants to hammer me on Lutherans believe in good works. Lutherans believe in good works. Lutherans believe in good works. I know that. I know that they do, but not when it comes to justification. That's okay. Where they deny it. Okay. because Luther understood his own theology as being incongruous with the doctrine of merit, he recognized that the rest of the Bible was a problem for him. You know, all the Old Testament, mm-hmm. most of the New Testament is a problem for Luther because it so clearly says the opposite of what he taught. And yep. St. James puts it, I mean, how can you get more clear? You are not justified by faith alone, James chapter 2.
4: Yeah. Right?
0: Luther understands this. And so what he does is he invents an ascriptural hermeneutical theory called the theory of law and gospel. And it goes like this. This is Luther's view. That whenever you read a command or a threat, you class that under the category of law, hence the law that does not justify. And the purpose, primarily for Christians, is to, first and foremost, to scare you, right? It's a psychological twist to frighten you at the threat of the judgment of God so that you will accept, quote-unquote, the gospel, the promise of free, you know, cost-free grace that comes through faith alone. And in doing that, he's able to take, or he thinks he's able to take, the words even of Christ at face value and make them mean something other than what they mean at face value. Now, I think, I mean, that's standard Lutheran hermeneutics, right? I think that's a much more convoluted way to read the Bible. I grew up reading it that way as a Protestant. And what I found in practice was I would read the New Testament and I would just get more and more and more uncomfortable because I'd be reading the words of Jesus going, how does this fit with justification by faith alone? How does this fit with justification by faith alone? And in practice, and I've talked to other Protestants and people have called the show who've said the same thing. In practice, what that means is that you sort of slog through. You ever get on an exercise bike or a treadmill or something and you get the hill setting? And, you know, you have the heart rate goes up setting and then the heart rate goes down setting. When you crest that hill and you're just panting your brains out, you're just so eager to get to that side where you slide.
4: Uh-huh.
0: That was kind of the experience of reading the Bible as a Protestant for me, right? Because
4: wow.
0: It's like the going through the Gospels is like trudging up the hill on the treadmill, you know, with the setting on 15 or 20.
4: Uh-huh.
0: And then all of a sudden I get to Romans chapter 3. Not Romans 2, buddy. Not Romans 2. Get to Romans chapter 3, and I'm like, I can breathe again. I can breathe again. And so where do you spend all your time?
4: Sure.
0: You spend all your time in Romans 3 and 4.
4: Of course.
0: Galatians, you know, 2, 3, and 4.
4: Yeah, yeah.
0: Because the rest of the Bible becomes a problem for you.
4: Wow. Hope that's helpful for you, Stephen. Thanks so much for your call from Peoria. It is Call to Communion here on EWTN. Coming up next on most of these EWTN stations, Open Line Wednesday with Father Mitch Pacwa. That's coming up at 3 p.m. Eastern, as I say, on most of these EWTN stations. So if you couldn't get in for this hour, call us up next hour. Here's Kimberly now, a first-time caller from St. Charles, Missouri, listening on Covenant Radio AM 1460. Hey there, Kimberly. What's on your mind today?
6: Hey, good afternoon. Thank you for taking my call.
4: Sure.
6: I was calling because recently I was speaking with some Baptists, and we were all at a beautiful church in Europe. And at this church, there was a lot of artwork depicting the book of Judith. And I, of course, knew it because I'm Catholic, and I was explaining it to them. And one of the ladies took me aside and said, well, I just don't know why that book's not in my Bible. And so that's why I'm calling today, is because I'd like to understand why the book of Judith was taken out of the Protestant Bible.
0: Yeah, okay, thanks. So it's actually important to make a couple distinctions here. One of them is that 16th century Protestant Bibles did include the book of Judith and the other deuterocanonical texts. So as a matter, when it came to printing the actual works of sacred scripture, you could pick up a Protestant Bible and flip to these texts and read them. But the theological commentary on them by Protestant theologians often denigrated them and denied their canonical status. So there was a kind of an irony of they would print and distribute the books while giving you a warning not to consider them inspired scripture. So why would they put them all under one head like that? Why would they kind of come under one cover? Well, because all the Bibles up to that point had them, right? And they felt kind of weak in the knees about, like, literally ripping them out.
4: Mm-hmm.
0: And it was actually Protestant printers, not theologians, who said, well, you know, the theologians have been telling us these are not inspired scripture, so we'll just stop printing them. And you eventually get Protestant Bibles that just only print the 66 books.
4: Wow.
0: Now, so as to the question, why did Protestant theologians consider the seven deuterocanonical texts, including Judith, why did they consider those to be non-canonical or not inspired texts? So there is the reason, and then there is the justification, and they are not the same thing, right? Yeah, every kid knows this, you know, like, well, why did you do that? Well, Sally made me. All right, well, that's the justification. The reason is, you know, you wanted me to be the first one to get the hand in the cookie jar. You know?
4: Yeah.
0: The reason, in my humble opinion, right, the reason that Protestant theologians reacted this way to the deuterocanonical text is because they teach doctrines that are commensurate with Catholic theology. In particular, the doctrine of merit and the doctrine of the intercession of saints and angels and prayers for the dead. And, well, I couldn't have those, right? That runs flat contrary to Protestant soteriology, Protestant spirituality. The justification, as opposed to the reason, is they would sometimes try to reach into antiquity and acknowledge that these books were not universally accepted in some parts of the ancient Christian world, that they were contested books, and so they would point to, you know, disputes. They also would criticize the content of the books from time to time.
4: Mm-hmm.
0: You know, if they thought they, you know, perhaps didn't give a good moral example or things of that sort, they would take issue. You know, now I'm going to respond to those charges. First of all, every dogma of the church was contested. That's why it was made a dogma, right? I mean, like, take the doctrine of the divinity of Jesus. It's pretty foundational. There were just a ton of Christians in the 4th century that did not believe that.
4: Amazing.
0: They didn't believe it, right? The Arian heresy is why there was a Council of Nicaea. Well, we can't go holding anything that was ever controversial in Christian antiquity. Well, then you better throw out the doctrine of the Trinity, right?
4: Yeah,
0: I mean, there
4: yeah.
0: you go, right? Plenty of books in the Bible that are considered by Protestants and Catholics to be canonical and inspired were also disputed. Hebrews, Revelation, 2 Peter, for that matter, the pastorals, right?
4: Yeah.
0: Books that had wide acclaim in the ancient world are no longer considered canonical by Protestants and Catholics. First Clement, the Shepherd of Hermas, the Didache,
4: yeah.
0: right? So that's just not an adequate criterion. What about the charge that they valorize immoral behavior? Have you ever read the book of Esther? I mean, like, what about Abraham passing his wife off as his sister?
4: Yikes.
0: Right? I mean, again, not a criterion of canonicity.
4: No.
0: What is the criterion of canonicity? The church says so.
4: There you go. Appreciate your call, Kimberly. Thanks for checking in from St. Charles, Missouri. Here's a text we received from an anonymous listener. Dr. Anders, thanks for the advice you have given me. It really helped me. Now I have a question concerning the infallibility of the Pope. I have friends that think the Pope speaks infallibly often. My understanding is that the last time the Pope spoke infallibly was in 1950. Can you please clear up this misunderstanding?
0: Yeah, so in 1950, Pope Pius XII published, and I always have a hard time pronouncing this because it's long, Munificentissimus Deus. There, I get it. I did.
4: Good job.
0: Okay. Which is the encyclical that proclaimed the dogma of Mary's Assumption, and it was clearly infallible, and he said, this here is infallible, y'all.
4: Y'all.
0: Okay. Now, since then, we have not had any papal declarations that use the language of infallibility and proclaim a dogma, right? The closest we came was the apostolic letter Ordinatio Sacerdotalis, which was promulgated by Pope John Paul II in 1994, and I am going to read you the relevant passage, and I'll tell you why this doesn't quite make it. Okay.
4: Okay.
0: John Paul wrote, "Wherefore, in order that all doubt may be removed regarding a matter of great importance, a matter which pertains to the Church's divine constitution itself, in virtue of my ministry of confirming the brethren, I declare that the Church has no authority whatsoever to confer priestly ordination on women, and that this judgment is to be definitively held by all the Church's faithful." Now, that is super-duper strong language.
4: You bet.
0: I mean, that is like a hair's breadth away from being a dogmatic pronouncement. But the reason theologians don't think that qualifies is that what John Paul is basically saying is that in his capacity as the shepherd of the church, he is declaring as a part of his ordinary magisterium that this dogma is already part of the Catholic faith. Right, so it's been consistently taught by every pope and by practice for 2,000 years, and he's pointing out that fact and then making the observation that conclusion has to be definitively held, right? But he's not saying this is a dogma and I'm declaring it. He's
4: right.
0: Saying it's already dogmatic, and I'm pointing that out to you. Right.
4: There's a difference.
0: But basically, the language of "I'm going to infallibly declare a dogma," yes, that has not been used since 1950 in the article on the Assumption.
4: Well, there you go.
0: And for that matter, it's not used very often. It's not used very often in papal history.
4: Appreciate that. Thanks so much for your text. Here's another text. What does Philippians teach about the divinity and humanity of Jesus?
0: Right. So the text in question, of course, is chapter 2, and I'm quoting this from memory. You know, he did not consider equality with God, though being in the very nature of God, did not consider equality with God a thing to be grasped, but took on the nature of a servant, humbled himself to human likeness, and was obedient unto death, even death on a cross, and therefore God exalted him to the right hand, so that every tongue will confess and every knee shall bow at the name of Jesus, or words to that effect. Missed a little bit, right? Now, obviously, this text ascribes both divinity and humanity to Jesus. I mean, he's in the form of God. He takes on the form of a servant found in human likeness.
4: Yep.
0: All right. He ascribes divinity and humanity to Jesus. Did the Arians know about that text? They did. They knew about it. All right. Did the Jehovah's Witnesses know about that text? They do. Does Bart Ehrman, the atheist, know about that text? He does. Right. Do they put a different spin on it than the Orthodox? They do. All right. And so my point is, exegetically, you can have historical arguments about the meaning of a particular text, independent of the dogmatic value of the doctrine of Christ's divinity. Like, because texts are always ambiguous, sometimes the church has to intervene and say, this is what Catholics have to hold.
4: Yes.
0: No, they don't necessarily have to hold that this is the meaning of Philippians 2. They just have to hold that Jesus is divine. Now, the church doesn't necessarily specify the logical steps, exegetical steps you have to take to get there. Just you have to hold the conclusion.
4: Very good. Thanks so much for your text. Hey, Dr. David Anders, thank you, sir.
0: Thanks, Tom.
4: On behalf of our fantastic team, I'm Tom Price along with Dr. David Anders. Hey, thanks for joining us. See you tomorrow on the Thursday edition of Call to Communion. Until then, have a beautiful day and God bless.
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17: This is Father Wade Menezes of the Fathers of Mercy. Join me now as I reflect upon the Our Father. Our Father, who art in heaven. You are the Almighty Father who knew me even before the six-day creation. Hallowed be thy name, for you are the All-Holy Father of the All-Holy Trinity. Thy kingdom come. May your kingdom come into my soul and establish itself there. Thy will be done. May your will transform my will to make it one with yours. On earth as it is in heaven, so that all I do on earth will be in accord with your will in heaven. Give us this day our daily bread. Bestow on me, Heavenly Father, all that is daily necessary for both body and soul, including my being nourished by your Son truly present in the most holy Eucharist. And forgive us our trespasses. Forgive me, Heavenly Father, whenever and however I may have hurt or offended you or others, mortally or venially, through sin. As we forgive those who trespass against us, and help me always to forgive those who have hurt or offended me. And lead us not into temptation, but should I experience temptation, may it become an exercise in my being tested to grow in resistance to sin and in my loyalty to you. But deliver us from evil, so that evil may never gain the upper hand in my life. Amen.
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0: Well, hi there, and welcome to your show, Take Two with Jerry and Debbie. I'm Debbie Giorgiani with Jerry Usher. The show team's in place, Matt, Michael, and Rich. And we expect you to call in, because I know you're going to have something to say about this. I'm going to jump right into the topic, Jerry. It's so important on this beautiful feast day of Our Lady of Fatima. We're talking about overthinking things. Do you tend to overthink things? That's the question we're asking. You certainly do not have to be Catholic to call in. We all struggle with this at times. Do you tend to overthink things? And Jerry and I'll answer as well. Here's the number, 833-288-EWTN. That's 833-288-3986.
1: Yeah, well, some people don't think enough before acting, and that can cause, you know, problems making rash decisions. Others think so much that they never act at all. So hopefully we're somewhere in between there. But some of the questions that we ask ourselves, you know, when we're thinking about things and rethinking and thinking again and overthinking is, you know, what if this goes wrong? You know, what if I don't do this right? What if they reject me? What if I made the wrong decision? Do you find yourself going back and forth on decisions? Or are you somebody who's pretty solid in the decision that you initially come to, or maybe you kind of massage that a little bit in your mind and then you make a decision and you're good with it? Or do you tend to overthink things? 833-288-EWTN, 833-288-3986.
0: So we do want to hear from you and be honest about it. Please give us your first name if you don't feel comfortable doing that. Then a confirmation name or a name that you wish that your parents had given you. We all have those kinds of things. Remember when we had the Brady Bunch? Mom, why didn't you name me Marcia? Or Mom, why couldn't I be Greg, right? Jerry, remember those days? Okay, well, you can use those names if you want to, because we don't want you to out yourself too badly. But do you tend to overthink things? Let me go first. Maybe this will kind of set the table, Jerry, and it'll get others to feel prompted to call in. Here's the number. Call in now. Don't wait till the end of the show, because then Jerry and I have to invite you back for the unscripted, which is great, but we like to get to everybody. 833-288-EWTN, 833-288-3986. So Jerry, I answered yesterday kind of very quickly when you announced the show. You said, tomorrow's show is, do you tend to overthink things? And I said, yes. Okay. I very much in the past, very much for like I'm 60 years old, so like my first 55 years, I totally just ruminated about things or thought about things over and over again, because I tend to be a perfectionist. But after having so much, so many health issues and chronic conditions, I don't really care anymore. I'll be honest with you, I really don't care. I there's too many things I have to worry about that I can't worry about things that I can't control. So I tend not to overthink things in the past couple years, so much so that I can become very flippant. I can become even sarcastic at times. Even my husband says, boy, you're not as deep anymore. It's not that I'm not deep. I just don't, I'm not going to think a lot of time on it, because I have to spend all my energy just staying vertical. And so I think, and I'd like to ask our Take Two family, did you change when you started having health issues? Did you just say, I got to quit overthinking things. I can't put my energy to that. I just got to focus on staying healthy and staying alive. Because I know that it changed for me dramatically.
1: Well, that's a very powerful example there, and as you said, maybe there are other Take-Two family members who share that same scenario with you. If so, here is the number to call, 833-288-EWTN, 833-288-3986. We always tie every topic into our faith, into spirituality, and here are some examples of that, how that might to have an effect on you in the spiritual life. Did I confess that correctly? Did I pray well enough?
0: That's another one. Yeah, that's scrupulosity.
1: Did I pray well enough? Am I really hearing God? Did I find my right vocation? There's scrupulosity can settle in there. So it really becomes a contrast between trustful discernment and maybe a little bit of overly obsessive spiritual analysis. It's a very important pastoral distinction here. And even, you know, I think it might be a reach, Debbie, but I thought of Peter walking on the water, you know, and he kind of overthought things a little bit, you know.
0: Isn't that fear, though?
1: Yeah, exactly. Well, fear can lead you to overthink things.
0: Right.
1: So Peter, you know, when he was doing just fine, when he was taking Jesus' advice and walking on the water and doing what our Lord told him to do, and then he took his eyes off Jesus, as the Bible says, and once he did that, he probably all of a sudden had all these thoughts going through his head, like, wow, I'm on the water, and these waves are big, and the wind is really blowing, and I'm not supposed to walk on water. What am I doing out here? So there are high level examples of this. Take Two family, we all do it. What about you? This is not so much so that we, WOS, what, how do you say it? And we're not nosy. It's because we care. Mm-hmm. You know, we want to hopefully all of us come away from the end of this broadcast, well, a little bit better able to, you know, have more of a clean thought pattern, make decisions better, and not fall into the trap of anxiety. So here's the number. Who's going to participate and make this an impactful broadcast? 833-288-EWTN. 833-288-3986.
0: Okay, so you related it to our spiritual life. I was thinking more of like overthinking, like with family members, like when you have encounters with people or even your spouse or friends or neighbors or fellow parishioners. I used to overthink things, and I think that's where I changed dramatically. Spiritually, I don't know if I have changed, because I tend to lean a little towards the scrupulous side. So I don't know. But I mean, I can tell you this. I don't worry about what people think anymore. I try to do my very best. And if things don't go well, oh well, there's nothing you can do about it. I know what changed for me. We started Stand Tall in 2020. So that would be, there you go. There's the 6 years right there. So that's when I started to change, when we started life coaching. So that helped me. And then, Jerry, even with the thing, Father Delindo Rutolo, the Surrender Novena, that really helped me.
1: Yeah, so, that's understandable. Yeah, absolutely.
0: Yeah, you just made sense. You connected all the dots for me. Thank you so much. Okay, show's over. Let's all go on.
1: Tomorrow on Take Two with Jerry and Debbie. Yeah, well, there are just so many angles that we can take on this. You know, maybe it affects the way you think about your family. You know, should I invite so-and-so to the Christmas party? Should I attend so-and-so's birthday party? Or, what do you call it? Bride's party, when you have a party for the bride-to-be. And what do we call that? A wedding shower? Is that what they call it?
0: A bridal shower.
1: A bridal shower. Mm-hmm. You know, there are these kinds of things, you know. Or maybe you have a strained relationship with someone and your mind just can't stop thinking about how it came to be that way or what it's going to take to correct that. Are you an overthinker in any area of life?
0: Okay, we are.
1: we are. Yes, we are. So all of those who are, call 833-288-EWTN. Best time to call right now, 833-288-3986. We'll be right back to go to the call, starting with Mary in Texas.
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5: Let's ask God for this great beatitude. Lord God, I am a sinner. I ask for mercy. For it is only in your mercy, Lord, that I am free. Give me the grace to hunger for the higher gifts, to be detached from this transitory world, where everything passes so quickly. When I have found you, let me hold on to you. Let me thirst for more and more grace and holiness and love and union and prayer, that I may arrive at that holiness you have designed for me before I was born, before I was conceived. I ask your forgiveness. I ask for your mercy. Amen.
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1: Take Two with Jerry and Debbie and you. It is not a show without you. All three of us have to be here, and you are calling in with your takes on this topic today, but there is still room for a couple more of you at 833-288-EWTN, 833-288-3986, talking about, are you an overthinker today? Do you tend to overthink things? You know, what's the thing you overthink the most? You know, has overthinking ever cost you an opportunity? Maybe you thought about something so long and then the opportunity passed you by. Do you inherit overthinking from your family? I think I might get it from my mom, so that's a cop-out. I don't know. Maybe
0: I do
1: shouldn't
0: too.
1: Throw it at my mom's feet. So
0: you
1: think it's a cop-out, or you also get it from your mom?
0: Oh, I get it from my mom.
1: Oh,
0: there's
1: okay.
0: No doubt.
1: Oh,
0: she was the best at overthinking everything.
1: Really?
0: Yeah. I don't think that's blaming them. I mean, that's just who they were. You know, that was their, you know, they had a lot of kids. Your mom had a lot of kids. My mom had a lot of kids. She had to worry about a lot.
1: Well, speaking of women who have a lot of kids, Our Lady of Fatima has all the spiritual children in the world. Today is the great feast of Our Lady of Fatima. Debbie and I love her. She is part of the powerhouse team that we pray for, pray to, I should say, every day before this radio broadcast. And Our Lady of Fatima has the prophecies, the visions of to the three young seers have come down to us today, the secrets and all of that. But what we want to take away from all of the apparitions of Our Lady, especially Our Lady of Fatima, as she talks about prayer, penance, praying the rosary. All of these things are just staples, things that we want to be doing in our lives each and every day anyway. So let's honor Our Lady of Fatima, not just today with a devout, reverently recited rosary, but let's try and do that every day. Take advantage also of the first Saturdays that honor our Blessed Mother, and let's just really take up Our Lady of Fatima on her exhortation to pray and do penance for the benefit of the entire world.
0: Wow, that was beautiful. You're going to make a great priest.
1: Oh, well, don't say that.
0: Why?
1: God willing.
0: Keep you humble? Is that it?
1: Well, God willing, I will.
0: All right.
1: God willing, I'll get there. Okay, good.
0: You'll get there. Okay. You know what? Look at the great state of Texas going strong today. They're a bunch of overthinkers. Here we go. Okay, Mary from Texas on Sirius XM 130. Hi, Mary. Thanks so much for being first up here on Take Two. Welcome.
8: Hey, good morning, Debbie and Jerry. How are y'all doing this morning?
1: Doing all right, Mary. How about you?
8: I'm good. I appreciate y'all taking my call today.
1: You're welcome.
8: I have a question for you. I am big time an overthinker. I'm a worrier. And I just lost my job on April the 30th, and I filed for unemployment. I'm still waiting to find out if I'm going to get to draw unemployment. And I have a plan, but I hope I'm, you know, how they say, you know, when you have a plan, watch God laugh.
0: Right.
8: So I'm trying so hard to just not think negative.
0: Got it.
8: That everything's going to be okay. I'm very much at peace with this. I've been at the job in that position for a year. I've been with the company for three, but in that position for a year, and the whole time was just miserable. Mm-hmm. So it was really a big weight lifted off my shoulders. However, no money and no health insurance. So, you know, I'm going to make it through. I have to.
0: Yes, amen. Amen. So, Mary, we put you in the book, okay? So I don't know if you were listening or if you were talking to Matt and getting screened before you heard us talking about how we started Stand Tall, which was our life coaching ministry 6 years ago. So we work with folks all the time that have lost their jobs and what is ahead for them, okay? So first question, Mary, are you Catholic?
8: Yes, ma'am.
0: Okay. Just wanted to recommend some things. But so real quickly, work with us here. You ready, Mary? Mary, today
8: yes,
0: is
8: ma'am.
0: Okay. Today is the best day of your life. It's the best day of your life. You called in and you shared with the world, and you're going to get massive amounts of prayers, all in the same direction, helping you get that perfect job just for you. I could feel the Holy Spirit as I said that. Mary, listen, it's all how you look at things and how you trust. This is all about an experience in life where you can learn and grow and get closer to God. And if we look at it as, oh my goodness, look what happened to me. This is terrible. I don't have this. I don't have that, all the things you don't have, then you stay there. You stay at that place. But if you flip it and you say, Lord, this is all about you. I trust you more than what I'm going through. You have something better planned for me. I am named after the Blessed Mother. I'm going to go to Our Lady. I'm going to pray the Memoraries. I'm going to do the express novena, the flying novena, just like St. Teresa of Calcutta did. I'm going to say 9 Memoraries and a 10th Memorari, already thanking Our Lady for giving me that awesome job. This is so exciting. Mary, if you can adopt that and practice that, even though you still underneath feel that fear and you're worrying and you're like, oh, I'm not sure if this is going to work out, but you keep practicing that, Mary, you will come through this stronger, better, and almost always, I have seen this, almost always, Mary, and the only reason I say almost always is because I don't know what people's, you know, what their real true mindset is and what their intention is, so they only tell us, you know, and we believe them what they tell us, but Mary, I've almost always seen it work out better for the person, okay? It's really about that beautiful lesson in trusting in God. Can you do it, Mary? You got a whole Take Two family around you now.
8: Yes, and I want to. I truly feel like God was telling me, you need to get out of there. And I was trying to get out of there, but it just wasn't working out. And they got me before I could get out. They were gunning for me, and that's okay. I mean, you know I did good work, and people, my members love me. So, you know, I touched lives, and that's what's more important, besides getting their stupid metrics and all that kind of stuff. Touching people's lives and letting them know that you care, that somebody out there cares, that's what's important. That's what people need to know, you know, and that you're behind them. And I felt such, after I got off the phone, when my boss didn't even, now listen to this, my immediate supervisor did not have the guts to terminate me. She had another supervisor that's her best friend terminate me. That's how unprofessional this is. But that's okay. But it's just, you know, it just goes to show you how people are. And I cried a little bit, but you know what? It's been a huge weight lifted off my shoulders. I feel like I've had two tons. It's like when I got a divorce, 2 tons lifted off my shoulders. So much better.
1: Well, Mary, go with that then. Let that be the overriding, you know, reality in all of this. You just said it. You left your fingerprints in that workplace. You touched lives forever. They will be changed. They will be grateful to you. And you're actually doing several healthy things already. You know, you're filing for unemployment, making a plan. You're looking ahead. You know, overthinking often tries to solve problems that haven't happened yet. And there's a huge difference between preparing for tomorrow and emotionally living in tomorrow. So don't emotionally live in tomorrow. Just, you use the word peace somewhere along the line in your comments as well. And I know Debbie and I and the whole Take Two family, that's what we're going to be praying for you.
0: Amen.
1: Is to have peace as you await the next
0: beautiful chapter
1: of your life that God has planned for you. And I feel it just as much as Debbie said she felt it just a minute ago, Mary.
0: Yep. Absolutely, Mary. We feel it. You got to feel it too. Mary, one other thing. Words have power. Okay. When you said it's okay what they did to me, it's not okay. It was wrong what they did to you. But guess what, Mary? You're going to thank them. You're going to thank them now and you're going to thank them later because they just did you a huge favor, Mary.
8: Well, you know, and I tell everybody this, and I put it on my own self first. God knows and God sees what we do.
0: That's right.
8: No matter if it's good or bad or indifferent.
0: That's right.
8: God knows and God sees. So, you know, I wish them no ill will. I just know that. And that's where, you know, for me, I get some peace from because I know I'm not alone.

0: he wants me to go ahead and kind of semi-retire, get a part-time job, collect my Social Security, and get a part-time job, then I'll do that till I can get, you know, on insurance, and then, you know, do other things and be able to help people. So, okay. Family, friends, things like that.
1: Well, that's what we're going to be praying for, Mary. Keep us posted, okay? We love you to pieces. Feel that love, feel the prayers, and then get excited about your future, okay?
0: Okay. Alrighty. All right. Love y'all, too. God bless you.
2: All right, Mary. God bless you, too. Well, that's how it works, folks. We're talking today, do you tend to be an overthinker? 833-288-EWTN, 833-288-3986. 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And really what you say, we always say this on the show, but your takes, your lived experiences, your wisdom are helping other people. So join us at 833-288-3986. 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Hi, Kathy. Welcome.
3: Hi.
2: Good to have you with us.
3: Well, I used to be an overthinker at one point in my life, but not anymore. And some of that, I think, comes with wisdom and growth in the Holy Spirit. I think you have to, and some of it too comes from my career as a nurse for 45 years. I worked in addictions and mental health, and I realized that most people know how to solve their own problems. You just have to listen. And that's part of evangelization, I think. And also, you know, let go and let God. He's known you before you were born, and he is walking with you all the way. And listening to Mary's story too, there's a prayer card that I give out to people. It's called Trust Me. I don't know if you've seen that prayer card from the Association of Marian Helpers.
1: Yeah.
3: If I could read it, I think it's very good, because I've had to also realize that, you know, over time, you can't really fix other people. You just have to let go. But the Trust Me card says, do you believe that I am the Son of God? And do you believe that I died for all men and women and that I rose from the dead? Then why do you continue to be distracted and anxious about your loved ones? Do they not also belong to me? Would I refuse to work in their lives just as I work in yours? I have not put you in charge of redeeming them. I have already done that. Mm-hmm. Nor do you have the power to change their hearts. Only my Holy Spirit searches and knows the deepest hearts of men and women, and only He can heal their deepest wounds. Your task is to love, to forgive, to pray for them, and to turn them over to me. Come closer to me yourself, and I will do the rest. Trust me.
1: Wow.
2: Yeah, that's very, amazing. Very beautiful.
1: Yeah, that's from the Marian Helpers, so you can order that card, right?
3: Association of Marian Helpers. You can look them up online and order it. Yeah, I got 200 for $20.
1: Wow. So you give them out. That's fantastic. Wow, that was powerful.
2: Wow. Hey, yeah, Kathy. Go ahead, Kathy.
3: You go ahead.
2: I was just going to comment on what you shared, you know, your experience as a nurse. You know, you're not speaking theoretically. You know, you've walked with people through anxiety, addiction, a lot of fear, I'm sure, trauma, a lot of mental spiraling for decades, you know. So you're coming from a place of a very deep personal experience of being around and aiding those. There's probably a lot of overthinking that goes on in situations like that with people like that. And, you know, often maturity means having all the answers, but real maturity is having, you know, is often learning how to live peacefully without having all the answers. And you've turned to that beautiful prayer card.
3: Mm-hmm. Yeah. Exactly, Jerry. I mean, most of the time people just need to be in the present moment instead of mulling over the past or

0: going so much into the future and, like you said, overthinking things.
1: I attend Pope St. John the 23rd National Seminary, and our patron, Pope St. John the 23rd, reportedly said one time, see everything, overlook a great deal, correct a little. And that kind of ties into that beautiful prayer on that card that you shared there. You know, Jesus just wants us to surrender people to him, not be the doers, the fixers, the changers, the manipulators. Jesus wants, he said he's already done all of that. And we tend to worry and overthink, you know, is this person that I know going to be saved? Is this family member, you know, going to make it to heaven? They doesn't seem like they're on that path right now. Surrender, surrender, surrender is the name of the game.
2: Amen. Wow, Kathy, thank you so much for gracing this beautiful episode today. We appreciate it so very, very much. Call us again, Kathy, and have a beautiful rest of your day on this feast day of Our Lady of Fatima. Okay, you're going to hear that music in just about a couple seconds, and we've got Letty from Texas that's going to be with us when we come back. Also, we had Beth from Marble Falls, Texas, Nathan from Amarillo, Texas, Marie from Idaho. Where are you guys? You dropped off. Come on, we want to have that great discussion about overthinking things today at 833-288-3986. Jerry and I will be right back.
3: Mother Angelica answering the call.
4: We have another call. Hello?
5: Hi, Mother. Lorenzo calling from Pennsylvania.
4: Wonderful.
5: I have a question for you, and I hear when you say to not to have the anxiety that we have, and as a parent, I find it extremely difficult. I try to curb it for myself, but sure. When I see my child at night, when I kiss her goodnight, and in the morning when I go to work, the anxiety builds like never before.
4: Okay. I'm not saying that we're not going to be anxious. That's part of the cross. Being afraid, and afraid for your children, and afraid somebody's going to blow off a bomb right next to your door. You're supposed to be anxious. That's part of the pain. I'm not saying that's wrong. If I gave that impression, I'm sorry. No, that's part of our pain now, you see? But what we shouldn't have is a lack of trust. We shouldn't have, we should have an abandonment to God's permitting will or ordaining will. We have to accept these crosses. Sure, you hear a building blowing up, you gotta have some worry. That's part of the cross today, is it not? The uncertainty is part of the cross. The fear you'll be next is part of the cross. All I'm saying is, put your trust in God. Put your love of God before the fear. Then you'll be able to withstand the fears we have and are going to have.
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2: 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That's probably because I'm one of the hosts for Annunciation Radio's Share-a-thon, and I'm working with Dave Vacherez, and like I said yesterday, he just keeps me laughing all the time. So that's good. I need laughter. They say it's healing, so I'm going to stick with that. All right, but before we get to Letty, we have some open phone lines. If you'd like to share your takes on this, maybe you're a therapist, a doctor, you could maybe talk about overthinking things, a spiritual director, 833-288-3986. 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
1: All right, very good. We are going to get back to your phone calls here about overthinking things, and if you have a take that you would like to present on the broadcast today, it can come from any different angle. It can have to do with family, work, the faith, spirituality, relationships. Are you an overthinker, or have you maybe experienced things in life like some of our callers have? They've been through experiences that have made them say, you know what? I don't need to be that overthinker anymore. You know, I'm just going to make decisions. God is going to hopefully bless those decisions. I'm going to trust in Him and move forward with confidence and peace. Maybe you're in that place right now. 833-288-3986. We say hi to Letty in Texas, listening on the EWTN app today. Hello, Letty. Thanks for calling Take Two. Welcome.
7: Hi, good morning. Thank you for taking my call.
1: You're welcome. Go right ahead.
7: Okay, so 17 years ago today at 8 p.m., I had a subarachnoid brain hemorrhage.
1: Ooh.
7: And I made it. I'm still here. So from then on, I asked myself, okay, is this a life-threatening situation? Is it life or death? If the answer is no, okay. Mm-hmm. So is this situation fixable? And my answer is yes. I don't worry about it. I tend not to, don't worry about it. It doesn't matter. So that's pretty much my attitude. And what's going to happen is going to happen. Mm-hmm. Whatever God's will is, that's what's going to happen. So that's my story. And, you know, I survived that. And then in 2018, I was able to give my sister a kidney.
2: Aww,
7: and somebody asked me, so... you didn't even think about it. I said, no. You know, I just figured I can survive on one kidney. My sister is on end-stage renal. And I thought, if I only need one kidney and I can give it to her, then I did. And then I figured, you know, God, it wasn't my time 17 years ago because He wasn't done with me.
2: Mm-hmm.
7: And that's my story.
2: And you're sticking to it. Letty, I got to tell you, you're a miracle. That's amazing. Thank you so much for sharing your journey with us. But I don't know if you heard me at the beginning of the show. You know, it took a health situation to get me to be like you, to realize that, you know, the things I can't control, I'm not going to spend energy on it because I got to stay healthy, right? You got to try to stay healthy.
7: Yeah.
2: And so it's so true. And you learn that when you are shocked into realizing that, you know, how do I say this? No one's going to take care of you. You got to take care of yourself physically, mentally, spiritually, emotionally. And people will try to help and they'll assist, and even doctors will try to their very best. But ultimately, you got to do it within yourself. And so having that understanding, hey, if I can fix it, okay, I'll try. You know, if I can't, I'm letting it go. That is, in my opinion, a healthy way to live and thrive, because I really think that it takes years off of people when they worry and they overthink and and they drain themselves completely of all the energy that they could be using to make their body and their mind and their spirit healthier. What do you say, Jerry?
1: No, I agree with everything that you just said, and what an amazing thing that you have done. What an incredible experience that you went through. And we all know this. I shouldn't say we all know this. I think a lot of people learn this. Those who suffered the most often become the least self-centered because they understand how precious life really is. And Letty, you really have become one of those people who understands that. And you didn't merely feel love for your sister. You embodied it, you know, physically and sacrificially. Mm-hmm. And it's just a beautiful gift that you gave her. And now you're both better off because of that. So mm-hmm. I think that's it. It's a total win-win all the way around. What a beautiful story.
7: Thank you.
1: Yes.
7: Thank you, and God bless you. Thank you for taking my call. Have a great one.
2: God bless you, Letty. You are awesome. You are so strong. I've got you in the prayer book. I got everybody in the prayer book. And you know what? Maybe I should just state this every time. I put everybody in the prayer book every episode. Have you ever noticed that?
1: Yeah, I have.
2: Oh, my goodness. Okay, so we do have an open phone line. Letty's going to free that line for you at 833-288-EWTN. That's 833-288-3986. The question today is, do you tend to overthink things?
1: Okay, well, I'm not going to overthink what we're going to do next. Let's just go to Allison in Warminster, Pennsylvania, listening on Holy Spirit Catholic Radio. Allison, it's great to have you with us today. Welcome.
8: Thank you so very much. I'd like to thank you all because your influence and Spirit Radio influence, when I'm alone in the car, I don't have a very wide support system in my life yet of actual people I interact with. You guys have helped save my life time and time again.
2: Wow.
8: So, I do not say things I don't think. Occasionally I might exaggerate, but that's for comedic effect. So, what I wanted to say, I'm a ponderer. I have been overthinking since I was 2.5. And very recently in my life, I stopped doing it. Now, I still think deeply about things, but when I get into circular, nonsensical thought patterns that get me nowhere but increase anxiety and tension and take my focus off of Christ our Savior, Father, Son, and Holy Spirit, I stop it. I take a deep breath or many deep breaths. I go away by myself if it's possible. And if it's not possible, I am in the back of my head praying constantly, going, God, this thing is coming up again. I am not going to give in to it. I cannot do that on my own. Lord, you give me your strength. And he does. So now, from being a very anxious over-worrier, I'm happy or content most of the time. In fact, really, all of the time. Because there is nothing on this earth that can keep me from the love of God. Mm-hmm. Nothing. Unless I allow it to.
1: Yes.
8: And Jesus, I always tell people, what's the answer to every single question on earth? It's God. No matter what the question is, God is the answer. And so, I can take care of dying people, members of my family. I can deal with people who seem to have lost all reason and logic. And I can gently poke fun and use my quick wit to diffuse anger. And none of this is my own doing. It is all God's grace and mercy.
1: Mm-hmm.
8: So, it's kind of like, just stop it. But it takes
2: the Bob Newhart series.
1: Yeah, practice. Bob Newhart, yeah.
8: Mm-hmm. Yeah, just stop doing it. I used to love Dr. Laura Schlesinger. Mm-hmm. She's like, if you're doing something wrong, stop and be merciful. And thank God we have confession. He made it for us. Use the sacraments. Revere them. They are made for us. And Jesus said his yoke is light. His burden is light. He means it.
1: Mm-hmm.
8: But it takes practice. So practice.
1: Yeah.
8: And when you make a mistake, own up to it. Try and make up for it. And then try not to do it again. That's it. You're still going to do something wrong. But, so fess up to it and move on. The past is over. The future is undetermined. All we have is the present moment. And I am 61 years old, and it has taken me this long to get here.
2: Yeah. I feel you. I get it. Totally. I could listen to you all day long. Allison, way to go. What do you say, Jer?
1: Well, something you said really struck me, Allison. You said nothing can separate you from the love of God. And immediately coming to my mind was the passage in Romans chapter 8. And I want to read this little passage because so many of things that what Paul says here touches upon our topic today. He says, I am convinced that neither death, nor life, nor angels, nor principalities, now listen, nor present things, nor future things, nor powers, nor height, nor depth, nor any other creature will be able to separate us from the love of God in Christ Jesus our Lord. And I'll tell you something, Allison. You have just given a great lesson to all of us, and that's Romans 8, around verse 35, I believe, is where it starts. So anyone who has any doubts about that, open your Bible today, open up to that passage, read it, reread it, and then listen to what Allison has shared on the broadcast today, because you have shared a lot of wisdom that I know is going to help a lot of people.
8: Yeah, and not only that, but when it's the Holy Spirit, it's not condemning, it's kind. If you feel condemnation, that's in your own mind. You can ask God to take away that cynical, I can never do anything right. I'm a failure at everything. God can transform you. And that's why he set up his church, and that's why he set up his sacraments. And I am teaching my nephew and my niece this.
2: Mm.
8: And hopefully someday many foster children.
2: Mm.
8: And it'll involve dogs too, and somehow. But I don't worry about it. I know that God has so many good things planned for me. I also know I'll suffer more. Big deal. Everybody suffers. Try and be good to everyone. And pray for your enemies, by the way, y'all, too.
2: Mm-hmm. Yeah, no, great things you're sharing, Allison. Thank you so much. I was taking notes as you were talking, and I'm sure our listeners were as well. Thank you for taking the time and really, educating us and really enlightening us in so many areas. And yeah, you did a great job. That was a great call. God bless you so very, very much, and have a beautiful rest of your day on this feast day of Our Lady of Fatima. Thanks, Allison.
8: Every day, and you too as well. God bless you and keep you and hold you in the palm of his hand.
2: Oh, amen. Love that. Thank you, Allison. Back at you. We love you to pieces. Thank you. Okay, we are going to get to more calls in just a moment. I wanted to just share real quickly about Catholic Connection. It's tomorrow morning, 9 a.m. Eastern time, and it's Cultural Connections with Father Mitch. That's what Teresa Tomeo is going to be talking about, Cultural Connections with Father Mitch on Catholic Connection tomorrow morning, 9 a.m. Eastern. Okay, we're going to get back to the calls. Robert, hang on. Katie, hang on. Angela. Angela is in Mississippi on WJXC. Okay. Hi, Angela. Welcome.
9: Hi. I kind of disagree with a lot of the answers, and not everybody is exposed at a very young age to trauma, and it's really complex, and saying a rosary doesn't fix it, going to church doesn't fix it, and people who have it all together, seemingly, that tell you that you need to do this, you need to do that, are not fixing it. They use something else to tell you to go to somebody else, pass it around, just let somebody else deal with it. We don't really want to deal with it, because, you know, we'll tell you what we think, but there's really no answers.
2: Mm-hmm.
9: And sometimes a person who listens to Christian radio stations, I'm not just saying Catholic, but in general, all Christians who seem to have an easy answer for a complicated problem, they're doing a disservice to people. And I'm not really a religious person. I do have a relationship with Christ, and I believe that when I get to heaven, I'll have a perfect body and a perfect mind. But I feel that a lot of times when people step off of going to service, it's because they feel shunned and they feel unaccepted if they confess that they have anything. Most people don't even believe in mental illness. They believe that you can just pull yourself up by your bootstraps, and you can just hang on, and you can change your thoughts, and you can go to the rosary, and this and that and the other, when all you can do is when you don't have words to express, you know, that God's with you.
1: Mm-hmm.
9: And it just hurts me, the lack of people being for real, and instead of kind of just doing what everybody else is doing, or kind of not really caring. That's the way I feel.
2: Well, Angela, real quickly, I mean, I don't know if you heard us say that Jerry and I, we started and we prayed about it for a long time, life coaching ministry. So we're very, very empathetic and compassionate and understanding of brain health issues. We're very much. So I hope you know that. And you're right. In many ways, there are people with the way their brain works or what's going on with their brain. They may need a different kind of therapy. They may need medication. They may need something else. They may need all of the above. But what we're saying, though, is, you know, just the fact that, and I don't think we're saying, you know, you're going to pray it away or anything like that. We're saying that prayer does bring comfort, okay? And they know that. They did studies of the rosary. When people pray the rosary, their heart rate goes down. They've even said dogs fall asleep when you're praying the rosary. I mean, everybody kind of just calms down just a little bit. Is it going to necessarily fix it? Well, you know, if God chooses to do it, then he can. He can do whatever he wants. He's in the miracle business. But really, we're just saying that there's elements we can lean on, like prayer, like what we heard from our previous caller, the trust me prayer, and things of that nature that are going to just assist and just support a little bit. But we are right with you, Angela, completely. Brain health issues are a serious thing, and what we need more of is really sincere compassion and understanding. Because what we have found, Jerry and I have found, that when people disclose that they have some kind of mental illness in any way, shape, or form, people tend to run away, and that's not right. That is not Christian. We need to be there for one another. Just like if we had a broken arm or a broken leg or cancer or something else, we've got something we're dealing with, and we should walk with each other. Is that what you were also trying to say? I just want to make sure you knew that we were on kind of on the same page as you.
9: Yes, I think that the world needs to show compassion and love for people who have problems mentally, who have had serious traumatic experiences, and then instead of just saying, you know, you just need to go to this therapist, you know, that therapist, or this ritual that you do, or you need to start serving people because that's what's going to get you out of your depression.
2: Right.
9: When in reality, they're just kind of releasing themselves from that person. And a lot of people who tend to say that there's no mental illnesses and that people don't have problems are the ones with the worst problems, because a lot of times they're the one that's not stigmatized.
2: Yeah, you make a lot of great points, Jerry.
1: Yeah, and Angela, I don't know how often or how, if you've ever listened to this show before or how often you have, but we have talked, we've covered topics such as, you know, brain health issues, depression, anxiety. We've done shows on suicide, all of these different shows, and Debbie and I have been through many of these things ourselves. I'll speak only for myself.
2: Me too.
1: Having two times in my life, I've been through about a year-long period of severe depression. There's nothing like it in the world. It is horrific. It is, you want to be anywhere but where you are. It's horrible. I think I've developed an empathetic heart because of that, and I know that Debbie has as well. Mm-hmm. So I think as far as, and this, we're not just sitting here trying to, you know, defend ourselves and say, but we're just trying to let you know who we are a little bit in case you haven't listened a lot to the show, Angela. We definitely don't shy away from these things, and we don't try to give just a sort of a rubber stamp, you know, one size fits all solution to everybody, because everybody's situation is different and everybody does need a combination of things. And we believe that part of that combination of things is prayer, is a relationship with God, is church attendance, is praying the rosary, praying outside of the rosary, and just really allowing the Holy Spirit to work in our lives. Does the Holy Spirit often choose to work in concert with other things like counseling and friends and family and maybe medications and things like this? Absolutely. So it's not an either or. It's really a both and Debbie and I really, really see it that way.
2: Okay, Angela?
10: Mm-hmm.
2: Okay. Will you call us again? Stay in touch with us, okay?
10: God bless.
2: Okay, you too. God bless you.
1: Okay, thank you.
2: Robert in St. Augustine, Florida, has been waiting so patiently, gets our virtual patients award today at Sirius XM 130 is the way. Robert's listening. Hey, Robert, welcome back.
11: Hello. I was calling, driving, and having just tune in, and I heard a lady, Kathy, talk about her trust in Jesus prayer card, which mm-hmm. I'm definitely going to order. But with that being said, you know, of course, my life, I've always struggled with overthinking, worry, you know, things will work out. And, you know, I reflect back on it. I think a lot had to do with over 30 years in law enforcement. And most of it was as an investigator. And, you know, you as an investigator, sometimes you take the most minute thing and then you take it and expand it out to different variables, or you take things that are overall and try to bring that back to the minute in investigations. And you know, I found, well, you know, constantly doing stuff like that in my work, and then it also became part of my life. You know, well, why is this happening? How come? How can you fix it? Where are the facts? You know, and I just recently, I go to Sacred Heart Catholic Church, and I got turned on to the Sacred Heart prayer for Jesus, and I believe, if I'm not mistaken, it was one of Padre Pio's favorite prayers, and I've been saying that every day, and it's really helped me a lot, and it's basically it's just to trust in Jesus, and, you know, he said it, ask, seek, knock. Whenever you ask my Father in my name, I will grant it to you. And, you know, heaven and earth will pass away, but his words will not pass away. That's all part of the Sacred Heart prayer. And at each end of it, you know, Sacred Heart of Jesus, I trust in you. And just putting that trust and into the Sacred Heart of Jesus and the Immaculate Heart of Mary. And it's really helped me a lot. And I just also want to say that with the rosary, one of my favorite, you know, out of the five is the joyful. And as a parent and a grandparent, you know, because the joyful deals with a lot of, like, you know, husband and wife things, you know. I mean, you have Mary, it's joyful, but then you got Joseph who falls into kind of despair, right? Because, you know, all of a sudden she tells him, you know, the angel came and he, but then God took over and fixed it. And it was the same as, you know, the birth of Christ, trying to find a place for, I'm sure he had some worry or anxiety trying to find a place for Mary to have the baby. And, but God came through and they trusted in him. And the same with the presentation, you know, at the end there with Simeon's, prophecy, you know, about the sword piercing Mary's heart. But they had trust in God's providence. And lastly, as parents, they lost Jesus for 3 days. And, you know, it even talks about they had a little, you know, some anxiety or something going on there looking for him, rightfully so. But God led them back to Jesus. And so in that whole rosary, that I just love it because even though it's the joyful, but you can find little things in there about parental, you know, maybe anxiety or worry for their kids and the future, you know, with Simeon's prophecy. And but then, you know, what did they do? They let go and let God.
1: They did. And let us not forget, the Bible mentions in the Gospel of Luke a couple of times, Mary pondered these things in her heart. Doesn't say she overthought them, but she and Joseph, they were human just like us, so they applied the natural human thought process to things as well as trusting in God's grace and providence as well. Robert, thank you so much. Katie in Cleveland, it's the Trust Me prayer card at shopmercy.com. shopmercy.org. 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Look for the Trust Me prayer card. That's what we were talking about today on the broadcast. Thank you all for being with us. Thank you to the show team, always doing such a great job. For Debbie Giorgiani, I am Jerry Usher, wishing you a most beautiful and blessed day. We will talk to you again tomorrow when our topic will be, who is the person or what is the thing you miss the most? Until then, God bless.
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17: We're all familiar with the gospel where Mary is sitting at Jesus' feet while her sister Martha does the cooking and cleaning. And when Martha complains, Jesus says, "Martha, Martha, you're anxious and worried about many things. There's need of only one thing. Mary has chosen the better portion." That gospel always bothered me. Look, if Martha weren't cooking and cleaning, no one would have eaten. But if you think about it, Jesus didn't say, "Martha, Martha, stop cooking." He said, "Stop being anxious about many things." It's okay to work hard, but Jesus is telling us, don't be busy, be occupied. If there's 100 things on your plate, make sure only one thing is on your heart. And what's that one thing? 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Lord, help us to be like Mary when we have to work like Martha. 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
22: This is Father Gail Hammerschmidt of St. Isidore's Catholic Student Center on the campus of Kansas State University. 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
24: 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Lord Jesus Christ, we adore you, to whom all authority in heaven and on earth has been given. 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
1: Good evening and welcome to The Journey Home. I'm Marcus Grodi, your host for this program. Those of you who've been watching the program for many years know that our guests come from a great variety of backgrounds. Some come from the pastorate, some are laymen. Our guest tonight is a former non-denominational missionary. And those of you who are Catholics are used to seeing missionaries that are in religious orders, but she was a lay missionary. So our guest is Mary Jo Burchard, right?
2: Yeah.
1: And it's good to have you here,
2: Thank
1: Mary
2: you
1: Jo.
2: So much for having me.
1: It's good to have you here. You've come a long journey in terms of serving the Lord in a great different places and different things.
2: It's been a scenic route to get here.
1: But it's good to have you here.
2: Thank you.
1: In this seat telling
2: Wonderful
1: us your story.
2: Here, yeah.
1: So we invite you to begin. If you
2: will. Well, to say I came from a Christian home is almost an understatement. it was immersion, you know. My dad was a Bible college professor and a pastor, and our whole family, it was kind of like we were born into almost like a family business, you know. And on both sides of my family, going back pretty far, you can find circuit preachers and missionaries and pastors. And in fact, my parents now go to the church that they grew up in, that my uncle pastored for over 40 years. So I was just, I was immersed. I think a heyday of my childhood that kind of set the cement for my expectations for my relationship with the Lord and the way that I viewed Christ and His church was a few years that we lived on the campus of a non-denominational Bible college in Dallas called Christ for the Nations. Mm-hmm. And people came from all over the world. It was in the late 70s. I just dated myself. But, you know, there were refugees from places that were still in war. There were people that had escaped from communist countries and just so many just incredible stories of just courage. And I was surrounded by people whose faith cost them something. And they were there specifically to get trained to go back out onto the mission field. And so I wanted to join the army. You know, I wanted to be one of those people who was numbered among those who not just lived their faith, but who were contenders for the faith. And so I always read, you know, the missionary biographies were my favorite types of books to read when I was growing up. And I know that they say Protestants don't have saints, but we have heroes, and it's pretty much
1: just
2: the same thing.
1: Title.
2: We're not allowed to use that title,
1: right,
2: you know.
1: Right.
2: But I loved Elizabeth Elliot and Corrie ten Boom and Amy Carmichael and Gladys Aylward and all these just amazing women of the faith that they were so courageous, and their faith was everything. It didn't just cost everything, it was everything to them. And so I wanted to be one of those people that whose story could inspire people to live that way. But just on toward the end of my elementary schooling, my dad really missed pastoring in the local church setting. And so we turned an abrupt corner when we left that environment, because that was international.
1: Yeah.
2: It was, I had an image of Christ being directly engaged with His people and His people being directly engaged and on mission all over the world. Into my dad started to pastor churches. Most of the churches that he pastored had just gone through some major trauma where the previous pastor had left with the secretary or there had been some huge failure. And so my dad came in almost like a foster parent, you know, and was trying to fix things, but you're not the dad, you know. And so we moved very frequently from that point on. And the Christianity that I experienced in those local church settings was so fundamentally different from what I was used to. Yeah. It was tribal. It was myopic. It was non-missional, you know. And so almost the rest of my childhood, I felt like I was looking for the Jesus that I knew.
1: That you knew.
2: Yeah.
1: I'm going to interrupt there for a second because it's fascinating. A couple questions come to my mind. You've mentioned the idea of non-denominational.
2: Yeah.
1: And there are people in our audience that have always been brought up in a denomination, or Catholics, that you're in the Catholic Church with this whole non-denominational idea. I'm looking for the flavor of the theology of all these churches when you were growing up. It's a a composite of a bunch of different missionaries coming from all over the world, yes. And then your dad becomes a pastor.
2: Yes.
1: He's really an interim pastor. He's one of these guys that comes
2: right.
1: in.
2: Right. He didn't know it at the time. He kept thinking that this was going to be the place, but it never was.
1: It's hard to mm-hmm. be the healing pastor, if you will, the wounded
2: yes.
1: healer.
2: Yes.
1: You come in to help that church get back up mm-hmm. and then stay there. Usually it's not.
2: Right.
1: But I'm looking for the flavor of the Christianity that you're talking about. Non-denominational, number one, is what is the church? When you look back, was there any discussion of the church?
2: Yes. Yes. And it's so interesting because my husband and I were recently talking about this. What was the faith? What was the church if it wasn't defined by a denomination, say, right?
1: Yeah.
2: Because my dad, one of the things that he said all growing up was he would go and he would teach and he would pastor wherever he could teach the word without compromise. But who gets to say what that looks like, right? And so we didn't know the creeds. I discovered the creeds later. But what we knew was I knew scripture by chapter, right? And I cut my teeth on Strong's and Vines and, you know, Matthew Henry's commentary and stuff like that. So theologically, I didn't realize that we were kind of build your own magisterium at the time. Right. So it was the tenets of faith that are in the creeds as expressed through chapter and verse in some kind of order. So that was kind of in terms of what you believe. But then
1: it was also interesting to think that it's dependent on those commentaries that you've chosen as your touchstone.
2: It.
1: Like you said, Matthew Henry's.
2: This resonates with me. This resonates with me. This resonates with me.
1: So this becomes the go-to book. Even if you're using a dictionary that's going to help you understand how to interpret the Greek words, that dictionary is put together by
2: somebody,
1: gentlemen.
2: Zodiates knew somebody, right? He was schooled by people, right? And so.
1: So there's a flavor of theology that was
2: there. So it was really interesting because we moved so much. And my parents were also educators, and so I didn't always go to public school. I didn't always go to private school, and sometimes I homeschooled. And so I went to a Lutheran kindergarten. That was where I learned the Lord's Prayer, and that was my first exposure to the liturgy, you know. And I was fascinated. I was so drawn to it, but I had no other context for that until high school. I went to a lot of Baptist schools, and to me they seemed very, I guess I'm going to use the word tribal, very myopic culturally and niched culturally. And I always felt very conscious of my outsiderness. Also, my parents, I didn't know this until later, but my parents became charismatic movement, the spirit, they became spirit-filled. But my mother was exposed to the infilling of the Holy Spirit in that context, that dynamic relationship with the Holy Spirit through a Catholic priest. But that colored how we looked at things as well. So I felt like I was always hovering and straddling whatever current congregation my father was pastoring. And the thread all the way through my childhood was not a denominational affiliation. I felt like I learned there is an organizational leadership book called Bow, Kiss, or Shake Hands. And it is the cultural rules, the language and the values and how to tell time and all in different cultures. And I felt like I had kind of an internal Protestant version of that. And I learned the rules of engagement in the different, you know, the Presbyterians are like this and the Baptists are like this. But Jesus, I felt like I kept my eyes on Jesus. And I've always felt an immense weight.
1: It's funny to think about it in terms of non-denominational as a group, if you will. On the one hand, you might say, well, then you're like us Catholics, because Catholics are non-denominational.
2: We're not
1: denominational. We're not. But actually, it's at the opposite extremes of it, because in the middle, you've got the denominational churches. Then you have the Catholic Church, which recognizes itself as the church established by Christ and his apostles. And then you got the other non-denominations, which are at the other end of the spectrum, if you will. Where was the Catholic Church at all in your upbringing?
2: That's a really good question. And if I were to look at it, it does seem like it's at the opposite end of the spectrum. Like, this is the Wild Wild West over here, right? Or almost Thunderdome, you know, and then you've got the Catholic Church on the other end. But I really feel like because of that, I didn't have as much company language to unlearn. And so for me, it felt like a
1: Often non-denominational people don't realize in their process of developing their theology how Catholic they become.
2: Exactly right. Yeah. So, but my first exposure to Catholicism proper, not, beyond the liturgy that I was exposed to, that I loved as in kindergarten, was in high school. I had a lot of really good friends who were Catholic, devoted Catholic, and one of them, her name was Anne. She actually became a nun. And I know that her community is somewhere in Tennessee, I think Nashville area. But we used to be on the speech and debate team. And on these long road trips to our different tournaments, we would share our, well, how do you look at it? How do I look at it? You know, and what is that based on? And I remember going into her room and she had drawn a picture of her patron saint. And it was just so fascinating to me. But it resonated, but again, I didn't have, because my whole world was wrapped up in this other milieu, you know, I didn't have anywhere I could take it at the time. And then in college, I led a Bible study that was every morning in our dorm, and I was one of the only non-Catholics in that Bible study. And so I had some really positive experiences early on with Catholics, but because everything in my life outside of that was connected to a different kind of faith expression, I didn't have anywhere to go with that at the time. So,
1: our guest is Dr. Mary Jo Richard. Yeah, at the opposite extremes, if you will, even though the theology, like whether it comes to holiness, or these things become very similar.
2: Yes, yes.
1: But here you are teaching a Bible study with mostly Catholics. Was there any sense in your thinking, I've got to bring these Catholics to Jesus?
2: No, I knew they knew Jesus.
1: Okay.
2: I knew they knew Jesus. In fact, this is really interesting. I didn't teach like, now we're going to do this. It was going through the book of Ephesians, and then on Fridays we would all pick a psalm, and it was a lot more dialogical and just conversation. But they knew Jesus, and that was so powerful to me. But they were coming at Christ, at the relationship with Christ, at such a different angle. And I remember someone saying, you know, Protestants tend to focus on the epistles and Catholics tend to focus on the Gospels. And I remember thinking, ouch, I feel like I don't like that that's true, but it is, you know. And it wasn't until we were a little bit later, you know, I met my husband on the mission field. I joined Youth with a Mission, and then I ran the...
1: So you were anxious to get back to that?
2: Yes.
1: What you had as a child.
2: Yes. In fact, I felt home. I felt the most home that I ever felt up to that point, hailing back to the way that I felt was the closest to the way Jesus meant the church to be when I was living on a Youth with a YWAM base on Okinawa. There were 13 different nationalities from different denominations, and we were just trying to figure out how to reach the community where we were. And I was directing the kids ministry at a Korean, Okinawa Korean American church. What they had in common were that the dads were military and the moms were Korean nationals, and it was a church, you know. The kids were confused. And but it was a beautiful time, and I met my husband there. He was a corpsman in the Navy studying to be a pastor. When he got out, we went back to the States and served at the church that had sponsored me for a year, and we did Christian radio for a year, and then we ended up moving.
1: What kind of a church was that?
2: It was a non-denominational church.
1: Gotcha.
2: And then my parents moved to Africa as missionaries. They moved to Kenya, and there was really nothing keeping us in New Mexico. So we went back to Salt Lake City, which is where my husband grew up. And we ended up on staff at the church that had sponsored, here's the circle again, the Youth with a Mission missions team that one of the members of that team had led Kenny to Christ and discipled him by mail. And then, so we went on staff at the church that had sponsored that team back in the day, and it was an Assemblies of God church, and we were there for a few years, and then we moved to California, went on staff at a church there. I ran a children's ministry. My husband was the youth and worship pastor at a church, and then we ended up planting with the Foursquare. But through all of that time, you know, I look back and I say, when division is celebrated as an act of faith, as almost the the highest act of faith that you can have is the act of outrage and division, of the act of divorce. Mm-hmm. Then you can't go long before people in even a close-knit group of people in a faith community, someone has to feel like compelled by God to draw the line and say, whoever's on the Lord's side, come over here. And so I thought, you know, well, we're going to be different as an adult. I saw so much of the ugly underbelly and the best, but the ugly underbelly. We're going to do it differently, you know, and it was heartbreaking and humiliating to realize that, you know, it's still broken, you know, and there's not a who gets to say. There's not a shared universal, this is what we believe, and for example, with church discipline, if someone does something that's clearly wrong, and they're disciplined in this local congregation, they just go down the street to another. And so I actually went into the field of organizational leadership to start making sense of all of that. And I started realizing this is not because of spiritual attack. This is when there is no standard, and everyone is their own. I didn't have this language, but everyone is their own Pope and Magisterium. Of course, you're going to, it's just inevitable.
1: We also see it when you look at the history of the church. You have our Lord Jesus, and especially Paul, warning the Christians, don't get divided over words.
2: Right.
1: Don't get divided over words. Like St. Irenaeus, we've been doing a study on his book on Against Heresies. He really talks about that. Don't get divided over words. Speak the truth in love. And we see that in the history of the church.
2: Yes.
1: And the divisions have almost always been over the interpretation of a word,
2: yes,
1: of an idea, of something.
2: Yes.
1: And the devil whispers.
2: Yes.
1: That's what you're saying. Any group of people, no matter how good they are, just wait, because the devil's going to be sitting there to whisper.
2: Yes.
1: And pretty soon, you're divided.
2: And the trajectory of that,
1: yeah,
2: that how much was lost. I feel so much like, because my parents weren't intentionally protesting anything.
1: Yeah.
2: They were children of Protestants who were children of Protestants who were, yep, children. And so I feel like almost as if my experience was more like if a mother and a father were divorced while the mother was pregnant and the child never met the, yeah, father or the extended family and didn't hear all of the conversations, and all that child had was what her mother could remember. And then you meet the extended family and you feel this wave of, on one side, oh, so that's why, like, this plugs so much in for me, but on the other side, just this deep and profound sense of loss. Like, how can you come up with a cohesive understanding? Well, let's all agree. You know, Francis Chan right now is trying to get everybody to agree on things, and, but it's more, it's almost like, how do you catch a cloud and pin it down? At that point, you're missing 1,500 years of the conversation,
1: yeah,
2: or 1,000 years of the conversation. You're coming into the room at the wrong point. And so you've lost, because someone divided and cut everything off, you've lost,
1: yeah,
2: so much. You don't have what you need in order to come to agreement anymore.
1: Yeah, the desire to bring unity amongst people is a great gift, a great desire.
2: Yes.
1: But what are you going to base that unity on? You
2: know? Exactly. When I realized that I was one of those sheep, because I always felt I was on the inside, you know, and I realized that Jesus was talking about me as one of the flock from, you know, it was so humbling. I'm one of those. I thought I was on the inside, and I was a partaker of extraordinary grace the whole time. It was very humbling, actually.
1: So you're seeing and being disturbed by the divisions that are happening, not just those denominations over there. Of course, you're probably not thinking Catholic at all, not those denominations, but even amongst us non-denominations. Why are we keep dividing and dividing,
2: right,
1: and dividing? So did the first then answer that came to your mind is, well, I'm going to study how to be organized, and that'll be the solution.
2: I fell into wanting answers. I definitely fell into wanting answers and to have a language for, this isn't magic, you know, this isn't just a spiritual attack. This is what happens when there is no, you know, a saying in organizational leadership, yeah, is decisions are made with facts, but movements are held together through story. we're missing so much of the story. How can we be cohesive when we're missing so much of the story? And so, yes, I started there, and I started going deeper, and I started going deeper. I ended up going to Regent to get my PhD in organizational leadership, and I added the emphasis of ecclesial leadership. So what did that require that I study? Church history, the fathers. And then when we got into the Middle Ages, and I learned about how the Benedictine movement actually saved the story, you know, it saved literacy and art and so much, let alone the conversation.

0: as far as he could go. So I didn't have a place to put that, but it started becoming almost like a running joke, because more and more of my leadership studies papers began to have a Catholic lens, and there were Catholics in my cohort who were cheering me on, and others were going, "Where are you going?" You know, and so.
1: Because I was going to make a comment on the idea that I remember as a Protestant pastor and in seminary and talking with other Protestant ministers, when we looked at the problems in our denominations or in our churches, when we would dig deep into church history, and we might read about a Saint Francis or Augustine, mm-hmm. or we might think about Thomas More, we would see the men and we would look at what they did, maybe what they wrote. We would glean from that to see how we could use that to bring healing. But we often didn't think about their Catholicism.
0: Right, right.
1: We're looking at what they did, what they wrote, their mm-hmm. strategies, their organizational ideas, mm-hmm. how to implement that. But we didn't go to their Catholicism. Uh-huh. Was there a stage of that for you in the beginning where you're looking at St. Francis of Assisi, you're looking at what he does and what he did, but his Catholicism didn't seem to be the most important part of it?
0: I have to say, because when I went into the Church Fathers and Francis, they were so Catholic. In fact, Newman said it really well, and he said, when you go back and you look at the Church Fathers and you look at, you know, go back before Luther, you can say a lot about them, but one thing that you can say is they weren't evangelical Protestants like we know today. They were Catholic. And I remember, and I'm really grateful to my professors of the time, because they didn't shirk that reality. They said, you have to realize, at that time, the Catholic Church was the only circus in town. You were that or a heretic, you know? And so that was the option. You repair it by going in. And I thought, well, then why did we stop, you know? Because things have resolved, you know? And so it just brought me deeper and deeper into questions that, and I also ended up, my dissertation ended up studying two people, Francis of Assisi and Amy Semple McPherson. I don't think they've ever stood next to each other so closely, but I studied their lives and
1: well,
0: the impact
1: again, interesting,
0: of their faith.
1: Two, you know, non-denominational
0: yes,
1: folk
0: right.
1: at the full opposite extremes, yet
0: I'm
1: Amy
0: shocked.
1: Was calling for holiness, you know.
0: They had so much in common, and they were both trying to go further in, you know, as radical as they can while going as deep into their understanding of their faith. And at the same time, my husband was finishing up his master's in New Testament, and we were going on our 12th year with him, the senior pastor, and we both started feeling rumblings that God was calling us out of really the life I'd only ever known, you know, because I went from being a PK, a pastor's kid, to a missionary, to a pastor's wife, and so that was the fulcrum around which our whole, and so I'm really grateful to God that he called us out of that first, because there was a lot of learning how to just be a human, a person of faith outside of the the Truman Show environment that I had always grown up in. And it was really like a recalibration season. And we had also our son to think of. He was adopted from Ukraine at 3, and he went from belonging to no one to inheriting an entire family and a church family and having a place on the platform, really, all at once. And so when we left clergy life, I remember him saying, I'm not going to be special anymore. People aren't going to want to know me anymore. And then he also said, I guess we're just going to have to do the right thing because we love Jesus and not because of who we are to the church. And so we had that, I'm so grateful we had a several year period where we were peeling all of that away. And we moved to the other side of the country. We were in California, and we felt that if we were really going to say, God, you can do anything that you want with us, we'll go anywhere and do anything, we had to move away from the communities that had such deep muscle memory of us being in a certain role.
1: Yeah.
0: So We ended up in Virginia.
1: Well,

0: Okay, well, yeah. We're going to break there, Mary Jo. I think you are touching on something that an awful lot of convert clergy, particularly people who've been in ministry, like you said, the Truman Show, because even though very cognitively they may have been making sure that everybody understands this isn't about me, this is about Jesus, in their preaching and their teaching, that's true. But yet they are in positions of attention.
1: Absolutely.
0: And you become blind to that. And that sometimes, and I think for clergy converts particularly, takes a while for them to get accustomed to not being up in front anymore.
1: Yes.
0: That's why one of the parables of our Lord that in our work with the Coming Home Network, we generally pass on to clergy when they're thinking of making the journey to the Catholic churches. Remember the story about the wedding feast.
1: Right.
0: You don't come in expecting to take the front row anymore.
1: Yes. Right.
0: You take the back.
1: Yes.
0: Until you're invited forward.
1: Mm-hmm.
0: I mean, there's an important thing about learning, as just as you're talking about, to be a regular person.
1: Yes.
0: But let's pause there.
1: Yes.
0: We'll take our break. It's time for our break, and we'll come back and pick up on that when we come back. So let's just pause a little bit, and we'll come back in a moment and pick up more on Mary Jo's story. See you back.
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0: Welcome back to The Journey Home. I'm your host, Marcus Grody. Our guest is Dr. Mary Jo Burchard, and we have rudely interrupted you in the middle of your journey because you were saying that, and this wasn't on the surface specifically about becoming Catholic, but you were making a major change with your husband leaving the ministry, and you guys are going into secular work. Right?
1: Yes, and we were very careful to say that we were not leaving the ministry. We were leaving the career track of clergy as a lifestyle. And one of the things that came up during that season is Kenny felt that God had convicted him, that he was thinking too much like a pastor and not enough like a missionary. Mm-hmm. And so we really thought of ourselves. I was working for, at the time, a Christian university, and he had been pastoring full-time, that God was calling us into a more embedded, incarnational engagement with the world. So I got a job with a municipal government as an organizational leadership consultant trainer, and my husband started doing fundraising for nonprofits. And I think it was disorienting for my husband in that you were saying being in the front all of the time.
0: Yeah.
1: I had lived not in the front intentionally. I have a very deep heart for discipleship and mentoring and pouring into people. So I didn't have the front thing to get used to. But people had dehumanized me unintentionally as the pastor's wife for years. And I always felt more of a figurehead. I never knew if people really wanted to know me because of who I was or because of, you know, my how many seats from the throne, you know, not the throne, but you know what I'm saying,
0: right.
1: that position and the role that I had in leadership. And so for me, it was having an opportunity to just be a human that loved Jesus. I always had seen myself as a missionary. But for my husband, that was a big adjustment. And I think for my son as well, it was a big identity adjustment in a different way than it was for me. For me, it was like breathing air for the first time.
0: And plus, you said it involved, so you're in Virginia now.
1: You've yes. And that was a big thing too, because the way that we had done church, if you want to use that, we were a mobile church. And so, I was telling my husband recently that the Catholic Church, they have the source and the summit, you know, they have the Eucharist. We had only had everything in between. And so we focused on everything in between. We did life together very intentionally and aggressively. And so we went from really having people in our home all the time and discipling people all the time, and teaching people all the time, training people all the time, to knowing no one and no one needing to know us, caring to know us. It was, and again, having always been assigned our social circle, that was incredibly disorienting and very lonely. But because of that, it made room for us to really listen deeply. And so we started, about every other week, we would go to a different church. Not shopping. We weren't shopping. But we were trying to recalibrate. So we were listening to what Jesus is doing in our area. We live in Virginia Beach. And so we went to over 20 different, close to 30 different churches, some Catholic, some Protestant. But we went asking, what was at the center? How did they organize their meeting? What did they see as worship? Where was Jesus in it? And what were they doing to fill needs of the community? We were just getting that sense without condemning or saying, well, I wouldn't do it that way, you know. And how can we pray for them? And then we also, my husband started, people found out that he used to be a pastor, and so he would be a fill-in so pastors could get away, and he would do the teaching. We started doing that, and then little by little, a little group of people from different backgrounds, we started on the off weeks, spending the day eating together, studying the scripture together, specifically how to be missionaries. We were looking at that concept of mission, praying for each other and trying to reach out in the neighborhoods. So that was going on. But one of the things looking back that was kind of guiding us, and we didn't realize we were on our journey.
0: Still not even thinking issue of Catholic.
1: Right. But there were so many seeds looking back. Yeah. You know, it's like the scripture says, the path of the righteous is like the light of dawn that shines brighter to the full day. You don't know where you're going. You just have light for the next step, but you look back and, oh, that was there the whole time, you know? And there was a season when I actually was looking at updating my CV, and I realized most of my writings looked like they were written by a Catholic, you know? And my husband started really thinking more deeply about Catholic things, you know, and asking questions in a different way, because we didn't have the risk of losing we'd already lost it all in that sense. We had Jesus, and we learned what people really loved us for who we were, and that's all we really had left. We were dangling under just those hands, and so now he could really start to guide us. And one day Kenny said, you know, we were driving past an area that was church, and he said, I don't know if I could ever be a member of one of those again unless it were Catholic. And something in me just leapt, and I said, yeah. And we both kind of looked at each other like, wow, you know. And so then it wasn't much later that he felt like God wanted him to go to a Catholic church that was near us. We ended up members of that parish, St. John the Apostle. And he said he wanted to go to Mass there, and I said, I want to go too. I walked in. And it truly did feel like coming home. It reminded me of a couple of other things that had happened earlier. That, again, it's like one of those things that you recognize only later, only looking back. But when I had taken a missions trip to Canterbury, I was leading this group. I went into Christ Church, the cathedral. This is probably 20 years earlier. I felt like, oh, this is my ancient faith. This is my home. And I just wept, and I couldn't put my name on it. And just the aesthetics of it drawing you in and up, but also just the ancientness of it. The unbroken conversation was there. And at St. John the Apostle, they have been very intentional about those aesthetics too. And you have in Latin, in the beginning was the Word, and the Word was with God, and the Word was God, you know, and the Word became flesh. And you have, you know, Christ crucified straight ahead, and when you're leaving, Christ resurrected, and those are facing each other. You just feel mapped out in the whole story. And the Mass felt like, even though I'd only been to Mass a few times, it felt like, first time we went to the home, to the town in California, I said, it feels like home. It feels like that's supposed to be there, and that's supposed to be there, and that's, of course, that's there. And Kenny said, yeah, it's a homey place. I said, yes, but it feels like home. That's what it felt like walking into the parish. And that was very troublesome to me because I had some really big rumbles that I still needed to do regarding my understanding of the Catholic faith. Not the Catholic faith, but my understanding of it. But at that moment, it was kind of there was something that just gripped me that said, you're home, and you're just going to have to do the rumble that's necessary to flesh out what that means, you know. Once that was established, I knew there was no going back, and we kind of eased our way into our awareness of it.
0: And your husband on the same steps?
1: Pretty much at the same time? Yes, we just were. And I think it was because we had all of those close to four years of grieving, of peeling out. Well, what is it? Those first questions that you asked me, what is the church? What is the faith? You know, I had, and looking back, you know, I am very passionate about creating an immersive faith for children and youth, and that the family grows in the faith together. And the creeds, when I discovered the creeds, I was like, these are the coolest things in the world. And that was probably 15 years earlier. And so even despite that we were in non-denominational or interdenominational or, you know, charismatic settings, I was teaching the Apostles' Creed with motions to children. That was how we opened up, you know, what we were doing. So I was integrating these things. They were part of me. And so it was kind of like, I don't have to invent this. This is already, you know, what it is. Then we went on a trip to the Basilica in Washington, D.C., and I had the joy of walking behind a grandmother and her maybe four-year-old little grandson, and they were walking, and the grandmother was saying, where do we always go first? We go to, and he said, where Mary and Joseph are tired and they're leaning against the donkey. And she said, that's right, and we're going to go touch their tired feet. And I, in that moment, I teared up because it was the immersive faith that I was always trying to find was right here. That's what the cathedral is. That's what the church is meant to be. It's Deuteronomy 6, when you're going in and when you're coming out and when you're walking by the way, so that when your child said, what is the meaning of this, you can point to the person of God, you know. And so I felt like all my life I was looking for looking for what is expressed in liturgy, looking for what is expressed in the saints and in, you know, the art and the aesthetics. And it was, of course, that's supposed to be there, and that's supposed to be there, and that's supposed to be there. I just didn't know that it was already here. And so for me, it truly did feel like a coming home. So then for me, the big thing, two big things. The first one was Mary. And I was very troubled because, I mean, of all the names, Mary Jo, I have the most Catholic name invented. But my mom said it really well. She said, I don't know what Mary gave us that Paul didn't give us, you know. And by then I had an answer. But to get to the answer that I will share with her, I had to ask myself this question because I already knew God was calling me into the Catholic Church. Can Mary be special? If I already have decided I'm never going to worship her, if I already lay that down, okay, we're not going to worship Mary, is she allowed to be special? Can I allow for that possibility? And once I said yes, then it opened up doors for me to see what was right in front of me all the time. And I said, okay, if she's special, if she's allowed to be special, how could she be special? Well, we know that she was, you know, the daughter of our Heavenly Father. in a special way because the Immaculate Conception, right? Now, she was also the unless the Holy Spirit is having illegitimate children, she was the spouse to the Holy Spirit. She said yes to the Holy Spirit, and she was the mother to our Lord. So she embodies what a fully human, not divine person looks like, who says 100% yes, I'm all in, just to every person of the Trinity. That got me. That got me so hard, because that's what I want to be. I want to say yes, the fiat. I want the fiat to be my life, you know. So that was a big one for me. But then there were so many cultural pieces, because it really did feel like, I used the word immigrant. I feel like an immigrant into the Catholic Church, because I was already family. I knew you were my family, you know. I was baptized believer, you know. But I didn't, going back to the kiss, bow, or shake hands, I didn't know the moves. I didn't know how we used the language. And so it was learning all of the new country, coming into the golden country, coming into the golden city, and learning a new lens.
0: Learning what the sign language meant when you did this.
1: And I knew that. And thankfully, I knew enough of those things, because I'm so curious. But like, I didn't understand the rose. I mean, the rosary felt so Catholic, and I wanted to get it because I knew that it was a dispenser of grace. But it felt so Catholic. So what I would do is I adopted just saying, "I believe, help me with my unbelief." So I took a rosary and I put it in my purse and I carried it with me, and I said, "God, this is the best I can do right now. Here, this is my prayer. I'm taking this with me. Help me, help me, Mary." If I'm wrong, please, for, you know, like Scott Hanna said, that if I'm wrong, if I'm off base, please forgive me. But I feel like this is where Jesus is calling me. Help me to get this. And then I went to going on Spotify and letting the Spotify pray the rosary for me. And I could just, you know, do the dishes or mow the lawn or whatever and I just eased my way into becoming enculturated, and then helping my son was the other big piece, come to peace, because he was straddling that world of first pastor's kid, then just a Christian human who loves Jesus. Now, what are we doing? And so he was hearing his Protestant friends attacking him for becoming Catholic, and his Catholic friends, you know, bashing on the Protestants, and he felt in that, standing in the doorway, getting hit by both sides. So I feel that one of the things that we don't want to overlook is not just checking off the boxes of what rumbles we have in order to come to peace with what God is calling us to do, but listening to the people in our family. I'm grateful that I was at one with my husband, but then listening to the needs of our son and helping him with his own rumbles, so that we could, and we all miraculously were able to come home together on the same day.
0: You know, it's you mentioned that, because in our work with the Coming Home Network, often our focus was on helping the clergyman and then helping his spouse. But we recognize over the years, the teenagers and the children that are going through this are asking, "What, Dad, why are you doing this to us?"
1: Right,
0: you know,
1: yeah.
0: And that was an issue that we had to help people deal with. And often it's converts helping people on the journey, because they've been through that.
1: Yes,
0: that
1: it's
0: path.
1: like saying, "Hey kids, good news! We're leaving Holland and we're moving to Italy." You know, it's a whole other world.
0: You know, another issue that would seem to be radically different between the Catholic non-denominational perspective and the non-denominationals, on the other hand, is the issue of sacraments.
1: Yes,
0: I mean, because you didn't have sacramental life.
1: Right.
0: In your whole time as a missionary, or as a, you know, how was that movement for you? Was that a problem in understanding the place of the sacraments in the Catholic life?
1: It felt like it needed to be there, and I didn't ever get to have it. And I actually had to grieve the fact that it took me so long to get it. I will say one thing that was a huge thing for me is when I finally broke it to my parents, because they were so faithful to pour their faith into me. My mom said, "Joe, you haven't left the faith that we have given you. I don't feel called to be Catholic, but you haven't left it. You're going exactly where God has called you to go." And then she said this. This is amazing. She said, "In the words of Mary, do whatever he tells you." to have my mom, quote my mom, you know. It was really neat affirmation. So God can do it.
0: So what was that first confession like?
1: Interestingly, our priest, he had a dog, a very large dog, that was almost like a therapy dog who would be in the confessional with. And the picture of the prodigal son was straight ahead. And so it truly did feel like, welcome home, have a seat, you know. And all the things that was on my heart, you know, felt like Angela's Ashes, the end of Angela's Ashes, when Frank, he said, well, just tell him that I'll just sit here. And it was like a Niagara Falls, just, thank you for bringing me home, you know.
0: One of the struggles that converts often have, if they've come from years of ministry and years of training and engagement, is then they come into the church and now what? Have you found your place in the church yet? Mm. And how to use those gifts that you brought with you to be a good steward of those gifts?
1: Yeah.
0: Have you found it yet, or are you still new in the church?
1: I don't have any need to have a position. Right. I got the T-shirt. I got the event staff T-shirt. You know, I've had in every size. So I've really been standing in the doorway and just saying, God, today, what do you have? What do you want to put in my hand to do? And so I believe that it will have something to do with helping families to own their faith together, to not let people feel like they're alone, not just with each other, but with their families, to open up new conversations. But I'd rather not figure it out, because usually we're wrong if we figure it out too soon. So I've been approaching it really with more questions than answers, and I feel really good about that right now. Let him do whatever he wants.
0: You know? Yeah, again, that goes along with that parable. In other words, when you come to the wedding feast, be very willing to take the back row.
1: Yeah.
0: And it's not a class system. It's about humility. It's about growing in virtues that often, because of where we came from, they weren't emphasized that much. There are aspects of the gospel life that are central to being a Catholic that sometimes Catholics forget about, but it's not emphasized as much where we came from.
1: Yeah.
0: We need to learn those. We have an email. Stefan from Omaha says, I'm starting to come back to the church after more than two decades away and wanting to establish my prayer life. But I'm feeling overwhelmed by all the different Catholic options regarding devotions and prayer traditions. As a convert, how did you go about navigating the vast resources on prayer that the church offers in order to find the forms of prayer that work best for you?
1: We could do an hour on that.
0: It could be overwhelming.
1: But I feel like I'm grateful that I have a PhD, because you have to learn how to take and find just narrow things to what you can handle and chew on. So for me, it was more like looking at all the different, what is there out there? What are the types of things? And where am I today that would most resonate with what I need? So I started out with the Jesus Prayer. Super easy. Breathe in and breathe out, you know, the Jesus Prayer. And then the Chaplet of Divine Mercy. And for me, because those are focused on Christ and His sacrifice, it was a really easy transition. And then learning about the litanies, and we have a big book of saints. And so one of the things that I enjoyed doing is finding out, as I'm studying the saints, finding out what they're good at praying for, and then creating litanies that basically I'm calling a prayer meeting at any time. That they're not doing anything but sitting in the presence of God. And so when I have felt alone and isolated and I couldn't go to my fellow prayer friends to pray with me, it's a call to arms. And so writing litanies was one of the other things. So it's been like, for me, it's been almost a discovery, but I would say start small. Yeah. And if nothing else, I have a friend who's far away from Christ right now, but I tell her when she's feeling scared just to say, Jesus mercy, Jesus mercy, and start as small as you need to start. The Lord's Prayer is good for everything, and then build. And, but just figure out what do you need right now, because he got his I am. And yes, there's a lot out there, but it doesn't have to be noise. Just take what resonates right now and build from there.
0: I might add only one thing to that, and that is to encourage the people to get good sources of instruction on devotions.
1: Yes.
0: Because sometimes at the local level, well-meaning people,
1: mm-hmm.
0: well-meaning may not have it exactly right.
1: Yes. Yes. And you can't go wrong with the Psalms. You can't go wrong with the catechism. I would say people need to dog-ear their catechism.
0: You and your husband both, your husband who was on the Journey Home last week, have been involved with the Coming Home Network in the community.
1: Yeah.
0: If you would, talk about how that gives you an opportunity to give, but also to stand side by side with people who are still on the process.
1: Yes, it's so neat to be able to get on the community. The great questions that come up and find people that are, I remember when I felt just like that, or that ache. I know that ache so well. And to be able to say, here's how I navigated that, it is so easy to feel like you're the, like Elijah, I'm the only one who hasn't bowed, and so that is like a lifeline, because there might not be anyone that you know in your local parish or even in your whole town who's where you are, but to have that ability to just get on at any point and find people that are either where you were or where you are and not feel alone. It's really important.
0: We've got about a minute and a half.
1: Yeah.
0: Somebody out there watching might be one of those non-denominational brothers and sisters who have Christ. Why would you tell them they need to make the same journey home that you need to the church?
1: If Christ has given us more than what we know, why would we want to deny ourselves getting to know all that he has to offer? And if that is allowed to be true, if that possibility is allowed to be true, what do we have to lose? What do we have to lose?
0: And there's that sense that you said of feeling's the wrong word, but of being home, right? You noticed that reality,
1: yes.
0: And you saw that as a beckoning of Christ.
1: Yep.
0: For you.
1: Absolutely, yeah, and you can't if you're missing that much of the story and that much of the conversation, you'll never have all he has to offer. He gave us the church, and the Catholic Church, and so we'll never have the fullness that we are meant to have without it.
0: And you were also saying, pause for a second and think about all those divisions.
1: Yeah.
0: Think about all those divisions. Is that really what the Lord wanted for his church, for us, the disunity and the brokenness.
1: If we want to repair the church that's in ruins, then the only way to do it is to go deeper in. Yeah.
0: All right. Mary Jo, thank you for joining us on the program.
1: Thanks for having me.
0: Our prayers are with you and
1: thank
0: your family.
1: You.
0: Thank you for sharing your journey. And those of you who joined us, thank you for joining us. I do pray that Mary Jo's journey is an encouragement to you. God bless you. See you.

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7: This is a Day to Know moment with Sandra McDevitt. Did you know the first words spoken by the American pilot who was rescued in the mountains of Iran Easter Sunday 2026? The pilot was shot down Good Friday, and upon his rescue Easter Sunday, his first words were, "God is good," demonstrating both his faith and his training kept him in good stead during that time. The pilot hid in a mountain crevice. The words of God to Moses in Exodus 33 come to mind. "I will put you in a cleft of rock and will cover you with my hand as I pass by." The pilot was protected from capture by those who were searching for him. An Easter Sunday miracle. Indeed, as the pilot so eloquently said, "God is good." I'm Sandra McDevitt for EWTN Radio.
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9: Steve, as a doctor, this argument really burns me up. Abortion is simply a normal part of women's health care and a critical element of women's reproductive health. What's your answer to that?
10: Right. I simply ask, when did lethally injecting a living unborn child or tearing it limb from limb and suctioning it from his mother's womb somehow become health care? We all know exactly what healthcare is. It's treating the diabetic, it's setting the broken bone, performing open heart surgery. Killing a living unborn child has absolutely nothing to do with healthcare.
9: No, really, if your healthcare kills people on purpose, then you're clearly doing it wrong. And keep in mind that 95% of all abortions are performed on healthy babies of healthy moms. Abortion is not healthcare.
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11: This is Father Ken Geraci. 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Our Lord gave us the sacrament of confession as the ordinary means of being reestablished to the covenant relationship He established with us. 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My friend, there is a necessity for us to take advantage of the sacrament of confession because it is God's divine mandate given to us.
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0: love, the compassion of Jesus. The most glorious work of all, to praise God in His kingdom.
1: Moved by the Spirit.
0: One who lives in love lives in God. And God lives in him.
1: What a wonderful thing is our church. This whole network is built on trust. The essence of evangelization is to tell everybody Jesus loves you. We're all called to be great saints. Don't miss the opportunity. Well, we got so many wonderful family here, and they're from everywhere, that it just, I ask you, what should we talk about tonight? And somebody said heaven, and somebody said angels, and somebody said the mercy of God, and only Bill Steltemeyer said purgatory. And so I asked the audience, how many of you want me to talk about purgatory? And about six. So, even in almost 1994 years, nobody wants to hear about that place. So, since it's there anyway, I'll let you find out for yourself. Yeah, there's no use me talking about it. Well, we had a kind of a mixed joy today. The Holy Father approved altar girls, and the liberals are so excited because it came from the Vatican. It's the first time they've been obedient for 30 years. Document that came from the Holy See in 30 years that they haven't picked apart, dissected, you know, put it in file 13. You know where file 13 is? And I mean, it's been wholesale rebellion. And this is the first, I thought, we're making advancement, folks. Even the liberals are finally getting obedient. Well, I thought it'd come sometime, you know. You, if you keep it up, you go another place that we didn't even mention tonight. Anyway, folks, it did come through. I'm going to read it to you. Everybody's been calling today, and some are disappointed, some are angry. But I want to tell you, just put on the brakes, folks. It isn't as bad as it looks. But it performed a miracle, didn't it? It made every liberal priest and bishop obedient on contact. And that's good fruit. We don't mind a few girls traipsing around the altar if it does that, you know. If it makes them obedient, then we have accomplished a great work. So anyway, oh well, we're having fun anyway. Honey, let's see what this little document says here. It says the Vatican has approved the use of female altar servers. A letter to the bishops' conferences around the world dated in mid-March said service at the altar can be performed by lay people. I'm glad females are considered lay people. Whether they are male or female. The ruling on the church law that clarified the policy was confirmed by Pope John Paul II. What that means is that in the canon law, it never mentions it. It says that everything is status quo, but if something extraordinary has to happen, it can be done by the bishops' conference or whatever. So that's what they did. And many people are asking why. It says here, though, and we got, you see, Holy Mother is a church. I mean, Holy Mother Church is a mother. And even though sometimes she is constrained to do some things, she always is motherly about it. Always motherly. And so what does it say here? The policy is optional for each bishop. So if you don't like it, then yell at your bishop. Depending on the local pastoral needs. Now the bishop, after hearing the advice of the National Bishops Conference, can then make that decision. So he can make the decision on his own. And that to me is a little leeway for those of us who don't like, who don't approve of altar girls. It's just a matter of vocation, so see. So, but let me, everybody that has called today asked, why the change? Well, I give my humble opinion. You want my humble opinion? Thank you, because you're going to get it. Anyway, about 2 years ago, in November, the Holy See was presented, a publication of faith, was presented a inclusive language catechism. And that's where we won a great battle. We did. Where we thanked the Lord and our Holy Father and the Holy See for being strong when it comes to faith and morals. And so that catechism was sent right back, and then it was sent back to Rome, and Rome had it retranslated in good old-fashioned regular English. Nothing horizontal and nothing vertical. Inclusive language. Just old-fashioned English. So what I want you to know is we won the battle of the faith and morals in the catechism. That's what's important. That is what I admire Cardinal Ratzinger, the Congregation of Faith and Morals, our Holy Father, that they were willing to make the English translation wait over a year before they would approve. Now, the altar girls was asked at the same time. And although many of us don't approve for vocation reasons, I think that it was one of these diplomatic decisions, concessions to our bishops here, Canada, wherever, to make them feel better. Not my humble opinion. You know what would happen if your son asked for a car, but he's too young, and so instead you get him a bicycle. Got that picture? Okay, so he goes off on his little bicycle, but the car is nice and safe in the garage. That's what happened. See? The doctrine and the dogma is safe in the new catechism. That's the car in the garage. The bicycle are the altar girls. It makes them do their thing and go where they want to go, but it never touches the car. You understand what I'm saying now? Huh? So understand that even though our Holy Father or the congregation, this one or that one, had to for some reason make a concession, maybe they did it hoping the liberals would stay in the church. You got to make them happy. Well, you made them obedient for once, and that's great. I'm happy with that. So we have to get everything in its right proportions. So, rejoice with us that a great thing was wrought today. It's not a doctrinal matter. And only time will tell whether that boy gets hurt on that bicycle. He could kill himself, you know, even on a bicycle, huh? The only time will tell us all whether that bicycle was a good thing to give him or whether somebody said to him, play in the yard, close to home. Only time will tell. Don't allow a little thing to forget, make you forget. The car is in the garage, safe and sound. That's what you want to think about. Y'all agree with me? That's a kind of simple thing I brought out, but I want to explain to you the joy in my heart over one liberal who becomes obedient. Never thought I'd see it. Congratulations. I hope you go all the way up. Well, now we're going to talk about a lot of things. We'll have a spiritual smorgasbord. Is that how you pronounce it? Yeah? No pickles tonight. Good meat and potatoes. We're going to start meat and potatoes with a little bit on vocation. Now, you want to ask any questions, even all of you here, just raise your hand. I don't know how we'll hear you, but we'll make it. All of you there, if you want to ask a question, please do so. Anytime. I don't mind being interrupted. That's what makes this program so exciting. Now, a vocation. I don't know if some of you saw Sister Agnes's solemn profession. Isn't that beautiful? What happened on Saturday was that Sister Mary Agnes has been here it takes 8 years to dedicate yourself to God as a cloistered nun with solemn vows. And I don't know if somebody said we put a sheet on her. That was not a sheet. That was a very beautiful pall that they put on your casket. I thought, how distressing to think I put a sheet on her. After 8 years, all she got was a sheet. Anyway. Anyway, this pall was put on her by 4 sisters and 2 candle bearers. We said the Litany of All Saints. It was a great symbol of her being dead to the world and alive to God. See, that was the invocation. Lord, have mercy. And we had all the invocations of all the saints. And then she made her vows, and the sister and I both signed the paper. Now we will contact her pastor and tell her that she has solemn vows. She can never sign another contract. She can't really do anything. She can never possess anything. So if you send her $100, it comes right to me. You know, it's funny how money always comes to my mind. Okay? Amazing, isn't it? But the whole idea is that you make a total consecration to the Lord God. And then the priest put a ring on her finger. It took 8 years to get this ring. He said, "I espouse you to Jesus Christ, Son of the Most High Father. Receive the ring of faith." Whew. Wow. That's what vocation is. And vocation for the priesthood is so high. You know, there's such a dirge of vocations today, and I could give you 3 hours on why there is a dirge of vocations, but I don't want to waste that time. A vocation is to say, I belong to God, I was created by God, I love the Lord, and I want to give my all to Him. I want to wear myself totally out. That's what it means, vocation. Vocation is not an easy thing. No more than your married life is an easy thing, but none of you had 8 years to make up your mind. She is 8 years. But why? Because you're dedicating your life to the Most High God. And everybody in heaven will know you are spouse of Jesus. See, there's special graces. Everyone in heaven will know that this young man is a priest of God. That he has the power to consecrate bread and ordinary wine into the body, blood, soul, and divinity of Jesus. You need to pray for vocations, especially now. We want the kid on the bicycle to make it where he's going and home. We don't want any accidents on the way. We want more vocations, a lot more vocations. You need to pray for vocations. You know, Sister Agnes got a card, and she started to cry when she got it. Looked like an ordinary greeting card, written by a cousin of hers. And what he said something, I don't remember the whole thing, but it said, amazing, but the scratch on that post took 40 years to realize that prayer. And I thought, what scratch on what post? Well, Sister's great-grandmother, when she'd be working in the field, she'd say a decade of the rosary. And every time she said a decade, she put a little scratch on the post. She always prayed that somebody in her family would have a vocation. It took 40 years. But what a vocation. Total, absolute commitment. Nothing held back. Give it up and give it all. And that is the essence of vocation. So I ask you tonight to make vocations to the priesthood and religious life real vocations. Not carrying placards and having all kinds of hidden agendas and very visible agendas and all this kind of thing, but a vocation to God and then to man. See, you got to have both. So we said that's on vocation, okay? The next subject was heaven. Heaven. Well, it's hard to imagine heaven. It's hard to imagine me living with a few liberals I'm thinking of right now. (Laughter) I'm just thinking for a moment what I would do if I saw this one in particular. Well, but if I were there, then I'd have the right dispositions, wouldn't I? And I'd say, oh, I love you. I think. No, I would say, I love you. And he would say, I love you too. And all heaven would rejoice. Amen. That these two

Of course, with the liberal I have in mind, he's going to know we were right and he was wrong. Oh, well. But you see, we're all going to be able to love the Lord, and in loving the Lord, being one with God, then we're going to love each other, everybody. That's even hard to imagine, isn't it, huh? Some people you have a hard time loving just because they have a wart in the wrong place. Or you don't like the way they comb their hair. You know? I remember when I was a kid, I don't know how it happened, but every Sunday when I went to church, and I didn't go that often, but every Sunday when I went to church, I always got in back of this one woman. I never got in back of her. She got in front of me. And I couldn't see a thing. I mean, she had a hat that just went like this. And it built up. Then there were the sisters who had this thing that went way up. Well, see, there's all kinds of little things. It doesn't matter. Sometimes we just don't like the way some people eat. Did you ever notice that? I went to a restaurant one time with somebody, and they just started and never stopped. It was like an invisible shovel down here that just kept going down. And I just watched for a minute because it... And I looked around for fear. Somebody was looking. You know, I thought, how do you do that? Then they took a glass of Coca-Cola and it all went down one time. These little things bother you, don't they? Little bitty things. People pick their teeth and just a lot of little things. Well, sweetheart, I got news for you. None of those will be in heaven. Not a what. But you see, we will realize in heaven that on earth we loved for the wrong reasons. See? We love for the wrong reasons. We love for what people said or what they did or how they acted. We loved for the wrong reasons. And in heaven we'll love because they look like the Lord. Because we know for sure that God is our Father, and we're really brothers and sisters. See, we're going to know that for sure. And there won't be all these little superficial, and they're all superficial. Oh, my. They're superficial. We get angry at each other for this stupid things. We really do. And they really don't amount to a row of pins. But see, in heaven, you're going to love because there is that awesome love of God constantly permeating your heart, your mind, your soul, your strength, everything. And you're going to look at everybody with love. See, somebody looked at you with love right now, you're suspicious. What does he want? I told you the time this man came to me. Some of these stories bear repeating because they're so true. And this man came, he said his wife was jealous and she was going to leave him and blah, blah. And I said to him, why'd you send her some flowers? He said, are you crazy? I said, no. Send her some flowers. No, she'll be suspicious. She'll think I'm running around with somebody and I'm just trying to make her feel good. I said, she wouldn't do that. You're sure? I'm sure. So about 3 days later, I get a call from his wife, sotto voce on the phone. I got flowers from my husband this morning. I said, oh, isn't that nice? No. He must be running around.

0: I said, yeah, I know. She said, how do you know? Who is it? I said, me. I said, you're something else. You're crazy. I told him to send you those flowers. And he told me exactly what you would do, and you did it. But you know what patched up their marriage? Because she realized how silly she was. And that's why in heaven you're not going to have any of that. No faults, no weaknesses, no pain. No pain, no headaches, no fatigue. Oh, God, I think I was born tired. I looked 2 months old when I was born. My mother never let me forget it. I've been tired ever since, did I? But just imagine, there won't be any fatigue, and a moment will be like 1,000 years. 1,000 years will be like a moment. It'll be just like that. You'll be full of joy and full of happiness, and you'll see people that you're surprised are there. And they'll be surprised you're there. But you're going to have all these little joys, you know? Seeing your great-great-grandfather. I like to see my great-great Uncle Pete. Well, I never saw him because he was dead when I was born, but I liked the way my mother talked about him. He'd go in the garden and he'd sit down with my mother and he'd take a tomato off the plant and he'd put salt on it and chew it and eat it and he'd give her one. Great. Simple man. But you're going to meet all your friends and all your relatives and you're going to meet all the saints you loved. You know, right now, they're kind of spiritual celebrities. But up there, you can walk around the corner and say, hi, little flower. Or St. Augustine. I'd like to know all the things he did in that book he wrote. And after that, how did he get to love the Lord so much? How did he have that total confidence in God and that total awareness of God's love for him so that his whole life, his whole past life, never bothered him? Wouldn't that be wonderful in your life, huh? I mean, maybe we could find that out. First of all, I want to just spend a little time with Our Lady and ask her all the things about Jesus I'd like to know. I could just feel some of our liberals say, there she goes with all that pietistic stuff again. Well, it's better than your God of wisdom, or whoever she is. We have a call. Hello?
1: Oh, good evening, Mother.
0: Hi, where are you from?
1: Minnesota.
0: What is your question?
1: Well, first, if you're always tired, I wonder what that says about me, because you seem to have so much energy. My question is, you know, the apparent lack of vocations. We know that God has granted the vocations.
0: Mm-hmm.
1: What are the implications for people who God had given a vocation and they chose not to follow it? In other words, they married or they did something else. Are there spiritual ramifications?
0: Well,
1: for that?
0: I think in the first place you would have to question whether there was one in the first place. I think a lot of people do mix up vocation with the desire or the call to holiness. All of these people here have a vocation to be holy. That's their first vocation, to be holy. And everybody thinks if a girl or a boy goes to Mass every morning, goes to a communion, oh, you got to be a priest or a nun. That isn't true. Maybe you want to be a holy layman. Even a holy lawyer. You see, God, first of all, calls all of us to holiness. That's why you were created by God. Then he calls you to different ways of becoming holy. Some people become holy through married life, single life, a career life, religious life, priestly life. See, he calls you to that degree of holiness where you, in that state in life, where you can become the holiest, the easiest. So let's say, maybe you didn't know. Let's say, just for the sake of answering your question, that you did have a vocation and you didn't follow it and you got married. Do you think our Lord's going to do something terrible with you? Even here, the important thing is that whatever other life you chose, you live it in a most holy way. See, now degrees of glory, nobody can tell you that. That you live it, you be a good wife, a holy mother, or a holy single person, whatever. So I would speak also to nuns who live in very liberal orders that are having a hard time. Good, faithful, traditional nuns. They have persecution within and without. I would speak a minute to you. Perhaps you will save the sisters in your order. Perhaps she wants you in another order. Perhaps your pain is your source of holiness. Perhaps your patience will make another person desire that perfect abandon to the will of God. We live in very difficult times, and yet they are glorious, because today we can become greater saints than any of those in the past, because we live in a day of great persecution, greater than before, because it takes a lot to stand tall consistently no matter what happens. So I hope I answered your question. We have another call. Hello?
2: Hello, Mother Angelica.
0: Where are you from?
2: From Memphis, Tennessee.
0: And what is your question?
2: I'm calling concerning the secular Franciscan order, mm-hmm. and I would like very much for you to address the secular Franciscan order, and I think my appeal is that as we are called to be holy, and as each individual person may feel that they would like to live the gospel, that they feel within their own life as secular people, that they would consider the vocation of the secular order,
0: right,
2: and specifically the secular Franciscan order to which I belong.
0: Mm-hmm.
2: And I would like for them to know that they could contact their parish and find out about what this life is and what we're trying to do.
0: Right. I think there are many secular third orders. You belong to third order, some of you. There's Carmelite, Franciscan, Dominican. The whole essence of all the third orders is to live a holy life at the secular. It's a help. You have certain prayers you say, the Mass. There are certain things you have to do. And so it allows you to keep close to the Lord. It gives you community, which few people have today. Everybody seems to be a little isolated entity. See, that's very bad. That's why I think busloads that are coming here, and individuals too, you're together. And you come here in this wonderful, isn't that chapel great, huh? You come here to worship your Lord and God in an atmosphere of peace and joy. It makes you family, see? That's what's wonderful about our network, is that we're family. See, we're family. We believe in life. We believe in supernatural life. We believe in our human existence life. We believe in our social life, our family life, our community life. We believe in living the gospel in all these different ways. Now we have another call. Hello?
3: Hello.
0: Where are you from?
3: I'm from Sheboygan, Wisconsin.
0: And what is your question?
3: We had been studying on the book of Revelations. Mm-hmm. Is there any way that you might have some articles on the book of Revelations connecting with, I believe it's connected with the book of Matthew, Mark, Luke, and John, and the Old Testament?
0: I got kind of lost there. It looked like we started from the back and went up. I think the in the beginning, which is the book of Genesis, it gives us a sample of what it was before sin. From then on, it tells us what our poor human nature is capable of doing on every level. And then we begin to get Matthew, Mark, Luke, and John. And the epistles. The Acts of the Apostles. And then Book of Revelations. The Book of Revelations is a symbolic book. Very difficult to comprehend. The best book to read about heaven. Martyrdom. Being faithful. Those first chapters scare you to death. I think the Church of Philadelphia is the only one got a good report. Yeah. Is that right? Yeah. Amen. I would get, if I were you, the Navarra Bible. We'll have another Bible coming out pretty soon. But the Navarra Bible. It's a little expensive, about $10, $12. I think it's about $12 a book. We have them all in our library. I would buy one. I would start with Matthew, Mark, Luke, John. Buy yourself a book. And it has the most marvelous commentary. And they have one special book all by itself on the book of Revelations. Not only does it have the book itself, but it has the commentary, a good, solid Catholic commentary. So if you want to, write to me, and we'll give you all the information about the book of Revelations. We have another call. Hello?
4: Hello, Mother Angelica.
0: Yeah, where are you from?
4: This is Steve calling from Hershey, Pennsylvania.
0: Oh, Hershey.
4: Yes. Mm. We send you love and kisses, and we will send kisses to you.
0: Oh, chocolate
4: one.
0: Yay. Yes. wait a minute. Hold on. Before you ask the question, would you mind putting almonds in the kisses?
4: Then you'd like to have hugs and kisses.
0: Okay.
4: Okay.
0: Okay.
4: My question, Mother Angelica, is really two parts. Part one, do all the orders of nuns have the same preparation period in terms of study and so forth before taking final professional vows?
0: No, not the same as ours. In fact, I know very little about active orders. I know they canonically have to have apostasy and a novitiate. That means if you look in our chapel in the mornings, you'll see sisters with white veils. They're novices. I think most orders have a year, a postulate year novitiate, and many of them in active orders have to go to school, but not during novitiate time. And then most of them have 3 years of temporary vows, which means at any time in that period they can go home. So it's all different. It depends on, you know, our life is very strict, and because it's strict, Holy Mother Church is always a mother and always loving and compassionate. She knows it takes more time to make a decision to give it all. Much more time. Now, you have another question.
4: Yes. The second question had to do with what are the sequence of events or training and duties and responsibility before taking the final profession of vows?
0: Okay. First, you're a postulant. That's for 1 year. You'll see two of them in our chapel in the mornings. They have a kind of little jumper. During that time, they just begin to learn to live the life. They know where to go and how to get there and why they're going. Then they become novices. Now they're making another kind of commitment. For 2 years, they get lectures, direction. They begin to study the scriptures. They have the divine office. Now their obligation begins to rise with it. So they have the obligation of the divine office. They have adoration hours. After that, they begin to take vows for 5 years, 1 year at a time. After that 5 years, if the community is happy with them and they are happy with the community, that equals vocation. And then they make a permanent total commitment. In our order, and we're one of the few left that make solemn vows. And we live in a monastery. Did you notice that? We don't live in a convent. And we're nuns. We're not sisters. Everybody calls everybody a sister. But canonically, according to the law, to be a nun, you must live in a monastery. You must say the divine office, that's the scriptures, the psalms, in public. People have to hear you. And you must have enclosure. That means you're confined to a certain space. You only leave that space if you have to go to a doctor or a dentist or buy a pair of shoes, something you cannot do in the monastery. Many people live and die in that space. If you get too big, in other words, our monastery was built for 14 and now we're 23. So we don't have room. But we get about 10 inquiries a week. Do you know what that means? That means 10 young women want to go somewhere for vocation. That's 30, 10, 20, 40 a month. There's no dearth of vocations. They don't know where to go. They don't want to go from an apartment to an apartment. From one permanent to another permanent. Don't I mean permanent? Hair. I knew you weren't getting it. So they don't want to do it. See, the kids today, unfortunately, or maybe fortunately, have lived it up by the time they're 16. At that point, they don't want anything but give it up and give it off. They want a superior. I hate to tell you this. They want to tell somebody that feels responsible for their soul is going to tell them exactly what does God wish from them. They're tired of doubts. They're tired of wondering. They're tired. 40 a month with no place to go. So that's why I say to you, pray for vocations. We have another call. Hello?
5: Hi, sister.
0: Hi, where are you from?
5: I'm from Pennsylvania, and I'm thrilled to death I finally got through to you. And now I can die a happy death.
0: Ah! Well, what can I do for you?
5: I have a question about vocations. I hope I can say this right. I'm 44. 34, and about when I was 39 or 40, I felt a very strong calling to the religious life.
0: Yeah.
5: And so I subsequently wrote to many orders, quite a few orders.
0: Yeah.
5: And 99% of them closed the door in my face because of my age. And I'm wondering, when there is such a need for vocations in the church, and I am, you know, and I reach out, and, you know, they ask me my age, and I tell them, and they just automatically had nothing to do with me.
0: Well, I think there's good news. There is a seminary called Holy Apostles. Where is that? Connecticut?
6: Huh?
0: Where is it?
6: Cromwell,
0: here we go. We know everything here, by God. Cromwell, Connecticut. Write your Holy Apostles Seminary. They take belated vocations. So try again. I'm sure they'll take you. We have another call. Hello? We don't. Okay. Okay, well, you got a question.
7: Yes,
0: hold on. Wait, she'd get you this great big... Yeah, this gun in her face. Go ahead.
8: Yes, Mother, I'd just like to make a comment on the poor Clare nuns. My aunt this year in June will be celebrating her 60th anniversary as a poor Clare nun.
0: Wonderful.
8: She's 83. And I just attribute to, within my family life and all like this, we have never had a divorce or anything like that. It's the prayers of those good sisters behind those cloistered doors that really, I think, is sparing the raft of God upon the world. So I want to thank you.
0: Oh, there's no question in my mind that it's not only cloistered nuns are keeping back the wrath of God. I think it's many elderly people who really don't have much else to do but pray. You're not wasting your time. You're saving the world. And I think you need to know that old age is the best wine. Everybody thinks it's gotten sour, but it hasn't gotten sour.
7: Good.
0: I'm going to be 71 on the 20th, next Wednesday, in case you wonder. I feel better than I have my whole life. See? I know a little bit more about Jesus. I've met a tremendous amount of people. The Lord has done many great things for the church. It's a time for battle. I love battles. And it's a time for battle. It's a time to stand up for your faith. Don't be so wishy-washy. And I like that. You see, that's the best wine. If you remember at the wedding of Cana, the steward, he couldn't get over that. He went to the bridegroom and he said, hey, you know, they get the pretty good, a terrible wine in the beginning until everybody got pickle. And then they made pretty bad wine at the end. They didn't know what they're drinking. See? And he couldn't get over that. He said, you got the good wine, now you put the best wine to last. See? That's all of you. The best wine is now. Now's your opportunity to be example to youth. You have a marvelous opportunity to be an example to youth. They got something to look forward to. If you go around with a sour face and, you know, griping all the time, I wish I could do this and I wish I could do that. Well, you can't. So what? Do something else. Prayer wouldn't be a bad thing for you to do. Maybe that's why the Lord let you live so long, so you finally learn how to pray. See, so don't shortchange yourself because you're old. What is old? Your soul is the same. That's why you can't get over that all these wrinkles and white hair and gray hair, and even when you dye it, it don't look right. You just don't have what it takes anymore, so why get upset about it? Your soul is the same. You have the same love. You should have more love, more compassion, more understanding. They say wisdom comes with age. You know, we used to get some letters from women who'd say their husbands, after in their 60s, they began going around with some chick, you know? My only comment is that there's no fool like an old goat. And so God did not give you old age to waste. He gave you old age to be your very best with wisdom and kindness and compassion and love. See? You have your best chance to be like Jesus. So rejoice. If there's one thing our youth need today, it's good example and joy. Don't be so sour. Life will go on without you. May be news to you, but it's going to happen. But it can be at this moment much better because of you. And don't forget that. Well, I don't want this wonderful day to go without saying this network is brought to you by you and no one else. So please be generous. Summer months are coming when you go on vacation. At this time, you can take a shortwave radio with you and bring EWTN with you. And I hope you will. Write to me. Will you write to Mother Angelica, Irondale, Alabama, 35210. I love you. We depend on you. So be generous. Some of you have listened for 12 years, haven't given a cent. Be funny when you got to heaven. You say, I got here because of EWTN, and St. Peter said, how much it cost? And you said, nothing.

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5: May is the month dedicated to the Blessed Mother. 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
0: Vowed religious celibacy is misunderstood by many, both in and outside the church. 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
7: This is Father Miguel. The month of May is dedicated to the Blessed Mother. Let us pray. Hail Mary, full of grace, the Lord is with thee. Blessed art thou among women, and blessed is the fruit of thy womb, Jesus. Holy Mary, Mother of God, pray for us sinners, now and at the hour of our death. Amen.
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14: Well, good morning, everyone, and welcome to Women of Grace Live. I am Johnette Williams, so very happy to be with you today. 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It's not working for some reason today, but I'm going to make it work, and we can all be together on this wonderful day in the Lord. It is Wednesday, and you know what Wednesdays are. Wednesday is Wacky Wednesday. Sue Brinkman is with us. She's waiting in the wings. We've got a topic lined up for you, but most importantly, we enjoy when you call in with your questions, because we love when you take our topic into the areas that are important to you in your own life and in your own walk of faith. 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That's 833-288-EWTN. Easy breezy for you, and we invite you to do all of that good stuff. Yes, we do. So do join us today on Women of Grace Live. Also want to remind you about all of the various kinds of things that we have going on at Women of Grace. All kinds of lovely things are happening, and we invite you to get out there and to check out what's going on in Women of Grace Land. Lots of things are happening. We've got a great big, wonderful, wonderful annual retreat coming up for you at Malvern Retreat House in Malvern, Pennsylvania. We're going to be talking about emotional balance in an upside-down world. You know we live in an upside-down world, right? It's upside-down in reference to the revealed truth of sacred scripture and the teachings of the Church. The secular mores have really set the temperament for our culture today, and we want to know, how is it that we maintain balance? How is it that we are able to confront the various issues that are confronting us? How do we do that from the stance of faith, with the stance of the theological virtues of faith and trust and hope and charity? We need to know how to do that. So I invite you to join us for this beautiful retreat. We've got some absolutely remarkable people that are going to be joining us for this retreat, presenting to you. First of all, let me mention that Dr. Robert Enright is going to be with us. Some of you have heard him on EWTN Radio. Others of you are familiar with him from our television program, Women of Grace, that is aired Monday through Friday on EWTN Television at 1 p.m. Eastern Time. He's been a guest over the years on our program there. He, in fact, is the founder of the Forgiveness Institute at the University of Wisconsin-Madison. And boy, oh boy, I want to tell you, he travailed a very rough path to make that happen, experiencing the sneers and the skepticism of his own peers. But nonetheless, he believed that there was a connection between emotional health and forgiveness. And he went out there and proved it using all of the means of statistics and scientific research that were available at the time, and that continue to prove him right. all of these years later. So he's going to be taking us into a deep dive of that in our Benedictine Enrichment Seminar, which precedes the retreat. But then he's also going to be presenting at the retreat. So when are we going to get together there at Malvern? It's going to be July 23rd through the 26th. Now, the 23rd and the 24th is the Benedictine Enrichment Seminar. That's a separate registration from the retreat. The retreat itself begins on July 24th, which is the Friday, and it goes through Sunday right around 12 noon. We'll end maybe 12:15-ish. We have Mass at 11. So that is the you know, breadth of the time period that we will be together. And along with Dr. Robert Enright, Gary Zimak is going to be with us. And many of you know Gary. He's a very popular writer, and he writes about discouragement. He writes about fear. He writes about anxiety. He writes about the antidotes to that, hope and trust in God, and really how to control your emotions when you know, those tendencies within you rise up. What do you do? What do you put in place? He's going to get into all of that with us, and I think it's going to be most interesting. Vivian Akel is going to be with us. I am very eager to meet her. My daughter knows her. She suggested her. I said, honey, see if she's available. She sounds wonderful. She is a licensed counselor social worker, and she's going to be joining us for this event. And she approaches mental health relying heavily on the Ignatian exercises and the consolations and desolations that rise up within the soul. How to identify those. Properly identifying those oftentimes gives us the course of action that we should follow. So I cannot wait to hear what she's going to present. It's going to be wonderful. And also joining us is Father Hans Chamorro, and he is the parochial vicar at St. David's Catholic Church in Davie, Florida. I have had the privilege of listening to him preach the homilies there, and he is just going to be a wonderful addition, and he's going to be celebrating our Mass. He's going to be listening to confessions. He is going to be there through the entirety of our time together. So I invite you to get out to our website, womenofgrace.com, and check everything out. I'm really enthused. I hope you can hear that in my voice. I'm really, really enthused by this topic. I'm really enthused by who we have coming. I'm really eager to see what God is going to do. Of course, I'll have a few words to say to all of you, too, at least twice, maybe more. Who knows? I don't know what God has in mind exactly. But the schedule should be posted out there, I think. But all of that being said, it is not too early to register. We have lots and lots of women who have registered already. If you've been there before, you know you can only seat so many people, so we don't want you to get blocked out. This is a topic, I think, that hits every single one of us, and one that is going to be quite eye-opening and quite beneficial for us. So I want to remind you about that. Happening before that, on May 30th, however, we're going to be at the Cathedral of St. Ignatius Loyola in Palm Beach Gardens. Going to be a beautiful day. It's a Women of Grace one-day conference, Healing the Wounds of the Heart, Journey to Joy is the theme. I'm going to be presenting it. I am very, very excited about it. This is a very important topic. I think it's one that all of us, again, can make use of. So I want to invite you to join us for this beautiful event. There's also going to be a dinner afterwards if you'd like to join us for that. Two separate registrations again. But nonetheless, we are eager to join you for the day and eager to host you at the dinner. And all of that information is available for you at our website once again. So looking forward to that. I have seen what this presentation does. I've presented it in different ways, different formats in the past, and I keep adding to it as we continue to learn more about the human person and the marvelous way in which God's created us, body, mind, and spirit, and we bring all of that into the discussions that go on through the course of the day. So I do want to encourage you to get out there, check out our website, womenofgrace.com. I want to encourage you to give us a call here. Sue Brickman is eager to get on the air with us, and I'm eager to have her, and I'm eager to receive your questions for her and for myself. 833-288-EWTN is the toll-free number for you here. That's 833-288-3986. You use that same number to text your question to us if you cannot be on the air for some reason. Do want to let you know that in addition to all of that, we've got a number for you if you're outside of North America. Country code 1-205-271-2985 is the number for you to use. You hear that music? We're going to this break. We're coming back. Sue's going to be with us. Let's see what we can do together. We're going to be right back. Stay tuned.
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19: Steve, here's a really ugly accusation that's leveled at us all the time. You pro-lifers only care about babies while they're inside the uterus. Once they're born, you don't care for the poor and needy.
20: And what I always say is, what makes you think that pro-life advocates care less for the needy than pro-choicers? Did you know that pro-lifers give a greater percentage of their income and volunteer more of their time to the needy than those who identify as pro-choice? Now, you might believe that progressive social policies are better for the poor than conservative policies, and that's a legitimate debate to have. But it's both arrogant and inaccurate to simply claim that pro-choicers who donate less of their time and less of their money to the poor somehow care more for the poor than do the pro-life community.
19: Adoption rates also refute this falsehood. Pro-lifers are more than twice as likely to adopt as pro-choicers, again proving that pro-life movement is pro-life for all children. So claiming that pro-life advocates don't care about babies after they're born is pure nonsense.
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14: Well, you hear that music, that lets you know that today is Wacky Wednesday, and of course, we are here for you. And who is the we? It's myself and Sue Brinkman. We're going to be taking your questions about the weird and the wacky today. I'm encouraging you to get out there I'm suggesting that you get on out there and get in touch with us. How do you do that? 833-288-EWTN. That's 833-288-3986. That is the way that you can join us today. Had to run and get my other computer, so I'm a little out of breath there. So I apologize for that. But all of that being said, we are with you now, and you can get out there to EWTN Radio's YouTube channel, and you can view us, and I love seeing you. I hope that you can see me now. That's a wonderful thing. I don't get to see you in person, but I do get to see you in my mind when you call in. 833-288-3986. That's 833-288-EWTN, inviting you to join us right here as we have that holy conversation with you today. Trying to separate the truth from the falsehood, you know, the light from the darkness that is presented to us today. I had mentioned at the beginning of the program that, you know, we've got to tease out what is good, what is holy, what is God-honoring in our culture today, because it's been so infused by secular mores, secular concepts, really based on a rather, I would have to say humanistic perspective, a materialistic perspective. And, we don't want to succumb to that. So we dedicate this entire day to piecing, together, the truth about some of the weird stuff that we see happening. And Sue Brinkman, of course, is with us. She is our researcher and she does all of the research on the New Age for us. You can avail yourself of the great research that she has done by going to our website, womenofgrace.com. Our New Age blog is there for you. Just click on blogs, pick New Age, and there you are. Or you can get there directly by using this number and that, this address, newage.womenofgrace.com. That's newage.womenofgrace.com. That is the way that you can join us right here on Women of Grace Live and get your questions answered. We like to do that. Yes, we do. Lines are lighting up already, so I'm going to encourage you to get your call in early because sometimes, you know, we get them late in the day and we cannot take them when they come in too late. So we invite you to call us early. Good morning to you, Sue.
1: Good morning. You're sounding nice and chipper and happy today.
14: Well, thank you. No, but I am happy today. I mean, this is a wonderful day in the Lord. And, you know, it's always good on Wednesdays when we have this opportunity to clear up some misconceptions out there. So everything going okie dokie with you today?
1: Absolutely. Absolutely. We're working on all kinds of stuff. We got so many questions coming in here all the time, which, of course, I love. And they're all good ones lately. They're all really, really good, really good questions that we're getting from people.
14: Good.
1: Just keep sending them in here. Even if you don't think that it's a good question, send it in. Because
14: okay.
1: I'll go to town on it, whatever it is, and I will look it up for you and come up with a blog if we haven't already written about it. Our library is getting pretty big. So we have written about very, very many subjects, close to 2,000 of them now. So look, check it out first and see if it's there. It's a simple alphabetical index, easy to find stuff in there. And if you don't see it, just, you know, shoot me a line at newage@womenofgrace.com and I will personally answer the question.
14: Yeah. And I think that this is the largest repository, if you will, of questions and answers on the New Age that exists. We've never found one anywhere else in the world. So it's quite a remarkable contribution, I think, to the population of individuals that have questions about these things. And we should all have questions about them. The problem is that a whole lot of people that should be asking questions about them don't because they've succumbed to them. And we don't want that to happen to you. I know that you've got a topic for us, but I got to tell you, we've got a couple of questions here that have come into us via text. And once again, friends, you can text your question to us at 833-288-EWTN. You use that same number to call us. We've got calls coming in as well. So while we're getting those calls up and ready to go, how about this one, Sue? This is from Melinda in California. She says, hello, my name is Melinda from California. First time asking a question. Long time listener from Apple Music. EWTN radio station. Well, we're happy that you're with us, Melinda. Glad you got in touch with us today. She says, I have a question for Women of Grace, Wacky Wednesday. Is the concept of karma a Catholic one? And if it is not, can you please explain where this concept came from? P.S. My favorite day of the week now, thanks to your show. Well, what a beautiful thing. Thank you so, so very much, Melinda. So this whole idea of karma, is it a Catholic one? And if it's not, which we know it's not, where does it come from? So go for it, Sue.
1: No, it is not Catholic. This comes from both Hinduism and Buddhism. And karma is the law of moral causation or cause and effect based upon the idea that nothing happens by accident to a person. And what happens is that in karma, they believe that you can come back and correct the errors or when things are happening to you in your life that are bad, that you are somehow being punished or corrected for things that you did in a past life. It's very much tied into reincarnation karma. It's not just a matter of, nothing's an accident. It has something to do with your having lived before and what you're going through now, either your joys or your sorrows, are linked to things that you did in a past life. And you keep coming back over and over and over again to keep correcting the things that you did wrong in your past. That's what the law of karma is. And it does come from both Hindus and Buddhists. They believe in the law of karma.
14: Yeah, so as Catholics, can we ascribe to this on any level?
1: No. No, I mean, you can say that nothing happens by accident because God's in control, but then that would no longer be really karma.
14: No.
1: Because karma does have its own meaning to it. And it is that meaning that is derived from Hindu and Buddhist beliefs. That's really what karma is.
14: Yeah, so that's something that's really antithetical to the revealed truth of sacred scripture and the teachings of the church. And we find in sacred scripture that it says in scripture that it is appointed to man to live once and then the judgment. So there is no karma, there is no reincarnation. And I'm afraid that a lot of Catholics have fallen victim to this idea of reincarnation without a consideration of what the church really teaches. As a matter of fact, in the Catechism of the Catholic Church, we have that addressed particularly. I think that it gives us a good indication there, and it helps for us to understand the difference between what we believe as Catholics and what Scripture tells us, and this concept that comes really from a pagan religion. And I think the reason why people kind of move in that direction of choosing to believe in reincarnation is because they're afraid of death, and they don't want to think that their life is something that happens once and then it's over. But we know that it's not over because we have an immortal soul, so we continue to live forever. And when we consider the fact that our God is a merciful God, we all err, we all fall short of the glory of God, as it says in Scripture. Some of us fall gravely. But the fact of the matter is, our God is not one who wants retribution, for the sins that we've committed, for the ways in which we have acted unjustly in our own lives. No, He's not looking for retribution. What He wants to offer us is reconciliation. And we get that by way of the sacrament of mercy, which is the sacrament of reconciliation. So, if you're out there and you're confused about this idea, just ditch it, because we're telling you, it's not of God, it's not of the church. So that was a good question. I really enjoyed that.
1: That's an excellent question. It's excellent. And with karma, understand it. If you really think about karma, think about it a little bit more deeply, really what you're doing is you're trying to create your own destiny.
14: Mm-hmm.
1: You can just fix everything yourself. If you just keep coming back and trying over and over and over again. And that's what it is. It's people trying to create their own destiny. So, yeah, I think your advice is spot on, Johnette. Just stay away from karma. We don't need to get involved in that because it's going to drag you into other places. The deeper you go into karma, the deeper you're going to go into the Hinduism and the Buddhism that's behind it.
14: That's right. Well, you can't avoid it really because it's tied into that. As soon as you talk about karma, you're actually, and if you believe in karma and you're just not using that to sound, kind of contemporary, then the fact of the matter is you have to understand that it means that you're paying for something that happened in a past life. So right then and there, that indicates

0: and then a message, but let's get to Carol. We'll get to you, Marie. I hope you stay on listening just for a moment. Carol is with us by phone. She is in upstate New York. First time caller ringing my bell today. She is listening to us via Pox at Bonum Catholic Radio there. Hey, Carol, welcome.
1: Hi, thank you very much for taking my call.
0: You're welcome.
1: I was wondering, recently someone approached my sister about a work-from-home option, and she was going on about this, and the few things I heard, my radar immediately went up, and I was wondering if either one of you are familiar with, it's called bioacoustics therapy. It's, I guess it was formulated by a Dr. Sherry Edwards. It's based on ancient Chinese medicine, so that was supposedly what they do, I looked up a little bit about it online. She takes recording of your voice, and then it reminds me of Reiki, where they kind of realign your energy, sort of like she, according to your voice, she can tell where you've been deeply wounded and all these other kind of things that were just like, no. I told my sister, I said, don't touch this with a 10-foot pole. And I was just wondering if you were familiar with it and if my advice was right.
0: Sue?
2: Yeah, I'm looking it up here because I don't have a blog on this one. So thank you for calling in and giving me one because now I'll add it to my list. But no, she is, the Sherry Edwards lady is supposedly a pioneer of human bioacoustic vocal profiling. And it's like you said, it's based on the premise that the human voice spectral analysis can identify hidden stresses in the body. Now, this is really very much associated with complementary and alternative medicine. So it's really not a whole lot. It's not a whole lot of in the background as far as independent lab validation to that. I'd have to go deeper into it, but I think that your gut reaction to this is to don't get involved in it. Don't get involved in it. It's being studied, but thus far nothing has been proven that I can see here that this actually works. It's very extraordinary claims are made by it too, reversing chronic diseases and all that kind of stuff. And a lot of her research is stuff that she conducted herself, or people who were for this bioacoustic therapy who were supporters of it, which means it's biased, and that means it's unscientific. The minute you get bias in there, the science just goes out the window for obvious reasons. So I look into it a little bit further, but I do not think you were wrong. It's obviously not something that's part of mainstream science, and doesn't look like it's getting very far as for scientific exploration. I will look into it a little bit further and check our blog, and I will be publishing something on this to get a little bit deeper into it.
0: Yeah, and listen next week, Carol, because who knows, Sue, you might have something available for her by then if you do jump into it this week sometime. But, you know, as soon as you say, Carol, that it's related to ancient Chinese medicine, that always makes me sit up a little taller, you know, and say, okay, I'm not thinking this is anything really good, because what we know is that ancient Chinese concept of medicine and healing has to do with the meridians in the body and this qi, this energy that doesn't exist, running through the body and aligning all of that. And so all of that to me, Sue, sounds like it's the same warp and a woof as so many of the false modalities that we talk about all the time.
2: Exactly. And traditional Chinese medicine is based on the existence of qi. So right then and there, you know there's something's off, because there is no qi. There's no such thing as qi. But traditional, or what they call TCM, traditional Chinese medicine, is based on the existence of this universal life force energy. And without that universal life force energy, it just sort of takes the ground out from beneath all of many, many different practices, including acupuncture and that. And there is no such thing as qi, and anything that's based upon it is something that you can just avoid, and don't waste your money on it.
0: Yeah, and it might be helpful to talk for just a moment, Sue, about that, because, you know, we say that, well, it's based on qi and it's no good because qi doesn't exist. But what is qi in the concept of you know, the Chinese?

0: philosophy of life. Well, chi is the life force energy. And so for them, everything is chi, and chi basically would be their equivalency, I would suppose, to God. The difference is our God is a personal God, a triune God, and he does exist. He created the universe. But this notion is that this chi is this life force energy that is somewhere in the universe, but that it pervades everything. And so whenever there is a disorder, no matter what that disorder is being, type of disorder it can be, whenever there's a disorder, it's that the chi has to be aligned, that life force energy has to be brought back into right balance. So right there, you know, not only does the chi not exist, but the notion of what that chi actually is very antithetical to the revealed truth of sacred scripture and the teachings of the church. So, you know, it's helpful sometimes to have that concept of it, to understand what is the deal with this chi? Well, that's the deal with the chi.
1: Yeah, and Carol's got some spiritual instincts there, because the minute she heard that it was derived from Chinese medicine, she knew right away, and she's spot on with that. You just need to be careful with that, because it's a putative form of energy that's never been substantiated to exist.
0: That's right.
1: So it's a problem.
0: Well, Carol, thank you so much for your call today. That was a good one. You advised your sister well. We're happy for that. Keep listening. Well, we're going to go to a break. When we come back, we're going to get to you, Marie, out there waiting for us. We see your question, and we're going to come to that. And we're looking forward to your phone calls, 833-288-EWTN. That's 833-288-3986 is the way that you can join us right here on Women of Grace Live, where we do love having that holy conversation with you. Oh, dear. Looking forward to hearing from you here. And when we come back from the break, stay tuned. More to come on the other side of this break.

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5: Education is the first step in creating a culture that values and honors the sanctity of human life. And now Louisiana is considering joining a growing number of states that teach students the truth about fetal development. Lawmakers are proposing that teens learn through ultrasound and computer animation how a baby grows in the womb, from heartbeat to movement to recognizable human features. This matters because ignorance fuels indifference. When young people are never shown the humanity of the unborn child, it becomes much easier to dismiss that life as disposable. But when students see the reality, everything changes. A society that truly understands life in the womb is far more likely to protect it.
4: For more information, follow us on social media at Life Issues Institute.
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11: Well, welcome back, everybody. 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I am Jeanette Williams on this Wacky Wednesday with Sue Brinkman. We're taking your questions today two ways. We're getting them. One way is by calling 833-288-EWTN. That's 833-288-3986. 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So 833-288-EWTN, that's the number to use to both call and to text. Matthew Gubensky will take your call. Pedro Quiles out there in social media. Also, we are there for you out there at EWTN Radio's YouTube channel. And let's get to Marie. She is in Buffalo, New York today, and she called and she wants to know this. What is the deal with people composting human remains these days? Sue, this is terrible.
12: Oh, I know. This is weird. It's very weird. There's actually a law in California that allows human remains to be composted and returned to the earth as a way of protecting the environment from the contaminants of embalming fluid and the carbon emissions that come out of cremation. And it's a long process, but it involves placing the body into a reusable container. Notice it's reusable. Like, who's going to want to use that again? But it's a reusable container that's filled with straw, alfalfa, and other things, and it allows the body to break down faster. And then, you know, it just goes right back into the earth. Bone fragments are removed. They're pulverized, much as they are after cremation. And what's left after about 45 days is about a cubic yard of soil, which the family can then take home or donate to a green space. People have also been using it, they spread a small amount of it in their yard where they keep it in a planter. This is what
11: dear heavens.
12: The bishops, the Catholic bishops, of course, is like, what are you doing? What they're doing is reducing the human body to simply a disposable commodity is what they're doing.
11: Oh, my gosh,
12: it's absolutely against the teaching of the church. Very unfortunate spiritual, emotional, psychological distancing from the deceased is what the California Catholic Conference said about this. And absolutely not to be done by any Catholic. For reasons of this environmental protection. But there's all different kinds here. I do have a blog on human composting, and it gets into all different things that they're doing. Mummification is making a big comeback. Space burial is another one where they're just going to fly you out into space. You get cremated and then you send your ashes into space. Well, I'm not sure about that, but that's plastination is another way. It involves replacing body fluids with liquid plastics after death, and that's to preserve your body, and then they can use your body for educational purposes, such as in medical. Like the body, if you notice in all this, Janet, the body is just reduced to, like they said, a commodity.
11: Yeah.
12: There's no respect due to the temple of the Holy Spirit anymore.
11: Yeah,
12: it's going down, down, down. We just keep going down that slide further and further and further.
11: But, and of course, you have highlighted, I think, the most important thing for us to realize, and that is the Catholic Church teaches that the body is the temple of the Holy Spirit. When we are baptized, the Holy Spirit takes up residence within us and remains within us unless we sin egregiously, unless we commit a mortal sin. And even in that case, we can go to the Sacrament of Reconciliation and with true repentance in our heart, receive absolution, and the Holy Spirit once again dwells within us. You know, we are created in the image and likeness of God. We are the only creature created in the image and likeness of God. We are the pinnacle of God's creation. And, this is why the church teaches that we treat our dead with profound respect. Profound reverence. We bury our dead. We have a beautiful mass, right? The mass of the resurrection for our deceased loved ones. We continue to have masses prayed for our deceased loved ones. We continue to reverence the gravesite. I remember, Sue, as a little girl, when my parents would take us to the cemetery to visit the graves of our family members who had passed on before us, we were very careful how we walked around that cemetery, right? You didn't step on a grave. You walked, between those tombstones or those markers, right? You were careful because that was a respected place, a blessed place. We bless that place during the funeral rite at graveside. So this is a horrible thing. And frankly, I think that this all stems from the disrespect of the human person that came by way of abortion and the legalization of abortion. I think that there's church mandate against using these little babies, whose lives have been taken from the wombs of their mothers, to prohibit using those babies for scientific experimentation or for any kind of commodification. But then this just continues the whole way down the line. And I think that is precisely the problem that we have today. So this is, I have not heard of this before. It's disturbing. We've just taken another step we've become ghoulish. We've become very ghoulish.
12: We have definitely become ghoulish. I know that the church did state in an introduction in October 2016, they said that by burying the bodies of the faithful, the church confirms her faith in the resurrection of the body, intends to show the great dignity of the human body as an integral part of the human person whose body forms part of their identity.
11: That's right.
12: So like when you were saying about you don't walk over graves, well, some people attach a superstition to that, but That's not why we avoid walking on people's graves. We're walking on top of people who were human beings, who had an identity in this world, in this life. We're respecting them. We're showing respect for them by not walking over them or crushing them beneath our feet, right?
11: That's right.
12: That's what we're doing there when we avoid walking on a grave. And I think that this is a very disturbing trend. And again, you get into this echo spirituality, which has been around for about 20 or 30 years now. And that's where they really worship the earth. And the earth now becomes more important than the human being. In fact, human beings are just another extension of the earth. We're not special. We're on the same plane as with animals and plants. This is what echo spirituality is. And you got to be really careful not to get drawn into that. We need to respect the earth. This is something that is very, very important to understand. The church does teach that respect for the earth, but not to the degree where we're worshiping it.
11: Yeah.
12: And Elf being the book you...
11: Right. Well, you know, you go back to Genesis, right? And what does God charge Adam with? You know, to keep the garden and till it. To keep it means to keep it safe. You know, keep it, to guard it, to watch over it, to protect it. But to till it, T-I-L-L it, meaning that the earth is there to produce its fruits for the sake of man. That's why it exists. It's not the other way around. And this, I think, you know, as you're sharing about this eco-spirituality, this composting of the human person has this completely reversed, where the human person serves the matter of the world, without realizing that the human person rises above the matter of the world, because the human person is endowed with a soul that will live forever. And the human person is created in the image and likeness of God. The earth is not created in the image and likeness of God. It reflects his glory, but it's not his image and likeness. Man is his image and likeness. And so this is just turning it on the head of everything. You know, that topic is the one for our upcoming annual retreat at Malvern, you know, emotional balance in an upside down world. This is an upside down world. This is an upside down world view of this eco spirituality. Very upsetting. And it's hard not to succumb to it, which is why this program is so important that we do every week. It's hard not to succumb to it. And the reason why it's hard is because it's invaded everything. It's invaded the cultural mindset. It's invaded our children's curricula at school. It's invaded everything. Unfortunately, I even hear homilies that make me wonder what is being thought, you know, by what you're saying. This is a backwards way of thinking. We have to be so careful how words matter. We have to be so careful how we choose our words when we talk about these kinds of things. I want to get out there to Paula. She sent us a question via 833-288-EWTN, which is both our toll-free call-in number as well as the number that you use to text. And she wants to know, and we've had this question before, is dry needling that chiropractors use the same as acupuncture?
12: No, it is not. That's a great question. It's also called, dry needling is also called biomedical acupuncture. They're using the word acupuncture, but it has nothing to do with traditional acupuncture, which requires the insertion of needles at meridian sites. And these meridian sites, these are channels where this chi supposedly enters the body and becomes displaced or whatever, and they're trying to rebalance it through the insertion of needles. So, but according to Blue Cross Blue Shield, dry needling involves the insertion of a needle at a trigger point in the body, such as those that occur in skeletal muscles that produce pain. And these trigger points are often associated with tension, headaches, tinnitus, pain in the joints, lower back. And a dry needle is inserted into the trigger point directly instead of into these meridians. It's not following meridians at all. So it uses the same type of needle as acupuncture does, which would be a solid, round point, small gauge needle. But it's not really associated with acupuncture at all. The main problem is that dry needling doesn't have a whole lot of scientific credibility behind it. The studies really have not demonstrated any kind of a statistical or clinical benefit for dry needling. Again, you might get relief in dry needling for the same reason that people claim they get it from acupuncture, and that's because when your skin is pierced with a needle, it releases these different endorphins, pain suppressing endorphins, so that you know, when you're feeling better, you're not crazy. You are feeling better, but not because your chi was balanced in a meridian. It was because your body is releasing these pain-relieving endorphins through that different kind of nerve stimulation. So dry needling is not the same as acupuncture, but it does not have a whole lot of scientific credibility behind it. But I'm not seeing anything in here that's saying that there's anything wrong with it, that it could hurt you, unless, of course, they did some nerve damage through it. Right. So dry needling and acupuncture are not the same thing. They're both different.
11: So would you say that dry needling is not necessarily related to the whole premise of chi?
12: Right. It's not.
11: Yeah.
12: It's okay. Not. It's going after these trigger points.
11: Okay.
12: Different areas that exist, different muscles. Mm-hmm. And that's really what it's going after, is skeletal muscles that can produce pain.
11: Yeah. Yeah. Well, you know, and I those trigger points, you know, sometimes they say, oh, you know, there, you got a trigger there. You have a knot, you know, people will say, oh, I've got a knot in my neck. And, you know, and sometimes really just massaging that, you know, can really bring a lot of relief. I'm sitting here doing it right now, as a matter of fact. So, it can bring some relief because we do carry tension in different parts of our body, you know. I don't know about you, but, you know, when I'm tense, I lock it up in my neck and in my shoulders. So, but I haven't been, you know, stiff like that in a while. So that's a pretty good thing.
12: Yeah,
11: I think so. So Matt, you know, our call screener, he wanted to weigh in and he had a comment here, which is a good one. I want to bring it up. He says, when we were talking about this human body composting, I don't even like to say that. It's, oh my gosh.
12: No, it's
11: terrible. God, have mercy on us. He says, that's why many are quick to differentiate between conservationism and environmentalism. Environmentalism is made up of this eco-spirituality, but conservationism is about being stewards. And, and that's true. That's true. In both cases, the only thing that concerns me, as soon as I see an ism, you know, an ism is sort of like a shorthand for a belief system. We talk about Protestantism. We talk about Catholicism. You know, so the ism kind of indicates an ideology. And so, you know, we have been called to be conservationists. We have been called to be individuals who respect the resources of the world. Don't take advantage of them. We don't want to basically rape the world of her resources. And I'm thinking, you know, growing up in the Pittsburgh area, we had a lot of strip mining that went on there. Well, strip mining was really, you know, a negative thing with regard to conserving the resources of the world. It was a very difficult kind of thing to resolve once the earth had been bruised in that way. You know, we want to be sure that we are protecting nature because we've got a stewardship responsibility, but we don't want to make anything like that a religion where this is our ideology and this is where I put all of my emphasis and this becomes part of my belief system.
12: Exactly. And in the pagan version of eco-spirituality, they treat nature as being sacred. Mm-hmm. They believe it's inherently divine. So you can see where it's really going off the rails. And the Gaia consciousness in that, that views the earth as a living entity. That's where the Mother Earth adage comes from, is this idea that the earth is a living entity. Druidry is a path that often emphasizes connecting the local ecology and nature and that. So you have to be really careful not to get drawn into that form of it. And it's easy to do, I think, because we also, as you were just enunciating so well, we also have our view of conserving the earth and showing respect to God's creation. But you can see how those lines could get blurred as you go on. People starting to treat it as if it's divine in itself.
11: Yeah.
12: And it is not. So
11: yeah.
12: We don't believe that everything is in God. We believe that everything is in God, not that God is in everything. God is above his creation. He's above it. We believe that we are all in him. So he is the divine.
11: Mm-hmm.
12: And nature is sacred only in the fact that it came from the hand of God.
11: Yes.
12: But it's not divine. And that's where it can go off very easily, the pagan concept of it.
11: It can seep in. You have a topic mm-hmm. for us. This is a good opportunity to talk about that.
12: Oh, yeah. Let me get to that one. This is a good question that came in. What's the difference between precatory and imprecatory prayer?
11: Oh.
12: And which type should we use in spiritual warfare? Well, a simple explanation is that imprecatory prayer, that is a prayer in which you directly command a demon to leave. Deprecatory prayer is one where you petition the Lord or a lady or Saint Michael to drive out the demon. So deprecatory, you're asking God to do it. Imprecatory, you're doing it yourself. Now, which type you use depends on authority. And you have to be within the established order that God established. And you have got to stay within that chain of command. It's his rules of authority, not Satan's rules, not some internet site. It's what God laid down. So we know Christ has complete authority over Satan and demons. and any legitimate spiritual authority against demons is derived from him, from Christ, and then exercised through his mystical body, which is the church, and the highest authority would be there, the bishop, in his mystical body, right? The bishop. And exorcists who have the faculties of mm-hmm. exorcism. So, and then next would come priests, and then the laity have some authority, but that's limited to themselves. They only have authority over themselves. Or if you're in a family structure, according to exorcists now, parents have authority over children, and then spouses have some authority over one another. So if you're going to use imprecatory prayer, meaning you're the one who's commanding him, you better be within that chain of command, or you are inviting retaliation upon yourself. And that retaliation can be quite grave. It's definitely not something to fool around with. Deprecatory prayer, I would say 90% of my prayer is deprecatory. I rely on him, not myself. I do from time to time, in the morning, especially when I first get up, I do exercise some of my own authorities of an individual in, you know, binding demons and casting them out, breaking curses, that sort of thing. I usually start out my day doing that. But then for the rest of that day, everything else is deprecatory. Everything else is deprecatory. So my recommendation to people would be to stick with deprecatory prayer. And if you're going to go into imprecatory prayer, just make sure that you're within that chain of command. We have a blog out there this week that is very easy to understand, deprecatory versus imprecatory prayer, and it explains that whole authority, chain of authority thing to you, and also lets you know what can happen to you if you step outside of it and decide you're going to go pray over somebody and cast out their demons. You don't have authority to do that, and that's where you can start getting yourself into a lot of trouble.
11: Yeah. Yeah. And we have to be very, very careful, because the evil one is a legalist. And, you know, he'll mm-hmm. trip us up. He doesn't care about our intentions. He doesn't care about our goodwill. He certainly doesn't care about our goodwill. He doesn't care about any of that. And so he knows the chain of command. And if we're outside of that chain of command and we act with authority that we don't have, just as if that were to happen in the military, there would be, you know, retribution for that. He steps in there with his own retribution, which is just, you know, as you say, Sue, something that we don't want to tangle with that. So I think that your advice is really sound advice on that, Sue.
12: Yeah, it's something that you really should remember, that the devil is an enormous power. He is a preternatural being. You do not want to fool around with him. But in the same way, as Father Ripperker says, you know, if a demon attacks, you've got an obligation to fight back. You know, in mm-hmm. Ephesians, we're told, put on the whole armor of God, that you might be able to stand against the schemes of the devil. We have to do that, but you have to do that properly. You have to do that in the chain of command established by Christ. And I always love what John Labriola says in his book, Onward Catholic Soldier, about spiritual warfare. He says, when you were born into a war zone. When you were baptized, you were fitted with combat boots. You also, in that precise moment, became the redeemed child of God and enemy of Satan. Welcome to the church militant.
11: Wow.
12: I always love that statement from him. Wow. That's exactly what this is. You do have to fight, but you got to fight properly and in the right order in order to exercise your authority over evil spirits. So,
11: John Labriola. Yeah, John Labriola has been at that for a long, long time, and gives us some really, really good advice and really good counsel. And I think that the best way, when you talk about putting on the armor of God, the best defense is a good offense. So here's the thing that you want to do. You want to have your offensive game intact. And what is that? It's to dress up in the armor of God, right? It's to be right with God. Sacrament of reconciliation. Stay in a state of grace. Participate in the sacraments. Receive the Eucharist. Live a godly life. Those are the best ways, right, Sue, to combat the evil one.
12: Absolutely, absolutely. Rely on the Lord. He's a good father. He's going to take care of you. Call upon him for every one of those needs. call
11: upon. Exactly right. Well, thank you, Sue. It's been a great day. Thank you for all of your good research. And we do invite you once again, friends, to go out there and take advantage of it at our website, womenofgrace.com, right there in the blog, or go to newage.womenofgrace.com. As Sue says, there's an index there, 2,000 questions and answers right at that line. Get on out there and put in the area where you want some research. You're going to find it there. Until we're back tomorrow, God bless you now. Bye-bye.
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14: Hi, this is Father John Ricardo. 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

0: Jesus has been taken up into heaven as we begin this Sunday's readings. His disciples, including the apostles and Mary, return to the upper room where he celebrated the Last Supper. There they devote themselves with one accord to prayer, waiting for the Holy Spirit that Jesus promised would come upon them. The unity of the early church at Jerusalem is a sign of the oneness that Christ prays for in the gospel. The church is to be a communion on earth that mirrors the glorious union of the Father, Son, and Holy Spirit in the Blessed Trinity. Jesus has proclaimed God's name to his brethren. The prophets had foretold this revelation, a new covenant by which all flesh would have the knowledge of the Lord. By the new covenant made in his blood and remembered in every Eucharist, we know God as our Father. This is the eternal life that Jesus promises. And this is the light and salvation we sing of in our responsorial psalm this Sunday. As God made light to shine out of darkness when the world began, so he has enlightened us in baptism, making us a new creation, giving us knowledge of the glory of God in the face of Jesus. We hear in this week's epistle that our new life is a gift of the Spirit of glory. Made one in his name, we are given a new name, Christian. A name used only here and in two other places in the Bible. So we are to glorify God, though we will be insulted and suffer because of this name. But as we share in his sufferings, we know we will overcome and rejoice when his glory is once more revealed. And we will dwell in the house of the Lord all the days of our lives. This is Scott Hahn for Breaking the Bread.
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3: 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Father Ricardo is a priest and parish pastor in the Archdiocese of Detroit. He also serves as a consultant to the Archdiocesan Department of Evangelism, Catechesis, and Schools. Father Ricardo completed his graduate studies at Sacred Heart Major Seminary in Detroit and the Gregorian University in Rome. He was ordained in 1996. This episode is entitled, Living in a Post-Christian World Number 3. Freedom. Today's show is program number 794. And now here's Father John Ricardo. We hope you enjoy.
4: In the name of the Father, and of the Son, and of the Holy Spirit. Amen. Heavenly Father, we come before you again on behalf of ourselves and the whole world in which we live. A world which is so often confused and bewildered and unsure of the way to go. Father, we thank you for your Son who has made known to us who you are and also made known to us who we are. We pray for the grace to continue to know him more fully, that our lives might continually be transformed so that as to be an attractive witness to our neighbors in this world. Help us to bring the aroma of Christ into every situation that we find ourselves. We ask your continued blessings upon all of us. Continue to help us to use the minds that you've given us to find truth, and the wills that you've given to us to embrace the good. We ask your blessing upon our time tonight, that it would be for your glory. Help us to hear whatever it is you wish to say to each of us. All this we ask through Christ our Lord. Amen. Okay, we're going to finish up this little brief three-part jaunt through living as a Christian in a post-Christian world. I'll actually point out a couple of different books. These aren't on your bibliography. Two of them are. I want to just remind people of them, because I didn't talk about them last week, even though I quoted from them. Again, these are both from Joseph Ratzinger, or Pope Benedict. One is Christianity and the Crisis of Cultures. It's an excellent short book. The other is Without Roots, which is subtitled The West, Relativism, Christianity, and Islam. So I want to encourage you to add those to your reading list. There's another great book that came out, maybe 3 years ago now, called Memory and Identity, subtitled Conversations at the Dawn of a Millennium with Pope John Paul II. So this is a chance where he sat down with an interviewer who was just firing away a whole set of different questions on the state of Europe and the church and the world at the time of this writing. Let me use a little bit tonight. It's really a great look back by our late Holy Father the Great. With him in mind, two different encyclicals. Encyclicals are just letters written by the Holy Father which are meant to be distributed to the whole church. So scripturally, Paul's letter to the Ephesians would be an encyclical. Colossians would be an encyclical. Philippians would be an encyclical. They're letters intended for the whole body of the faithful. He wrote two of them in particular that are of relevance for last week and this week. One came out in 1993 called The Splendor of the Truth, or in Latin, Veritatis Splendor. It really has to do with the church's moral teaching, but there's some wondrous parts in it. Another one came out in 1995, and it's called The Gospel of Life, or in Latin, Evangelium Vitae. Those are both excellent, especially if you're looking for some good reading going into this Respect Life weekend. The Gospel of Life would be one to look at. This isn't three books. This is one book that I read a lot, which has lost its binding, so now it looks like three books. It's called The Four Cardinal Virtues by a man named Joseph Pieper. I'm going to allude to him at the end tonight, and hopefully those will be helpful. So, like we did last week, I don't want to do this kind of ad nauseum, but I want to remind those of us who were here and say to those of us who missed last week what Pope Benedict lays out as the challenge for us. He does it in two different places. In Without Roots, he says that it is a matter of the greatest urgency to show a Christian model of life that offers a livable alternative to the increasingly vacuous entertainments of leisure time society. A society forced to make increasing recourse to drugs because it is sated by the usual shabby pleasures. Living on the great values of the Christian tradition is naturally much harder than a life rendered dull by the increasingly costly habits of our time. The Christian model of life must be manifested as a life in all its fullness and freedom. A life that does not experience the bonds of love as dependence and limitation, but rather as an opening to the greatness of life. So that's our task. That's what's laid before us for these 3 weeks. That's really the starting point of what we're doing. He has also in this book that I mentioned, Christianity and the Crisis of Cultures, and I've put the quote down there just for you so you can absorb it and read it with me. He expands upon it as well, though. Our greatest need in the present historical moment is people who make God credible in this world by means of the enlightened faith that they live. The negative testimony of Christians who spoke of God but lived in a manner contrary to him has obscured the image of God and has opened the doors to unbelief. Pope John Paul II used to say that the only convincing witness for the world right now is sanctity. That they're tired of hearing us talk. They want to see saints. That's what Benedict's saying here. People who spoke of God but lived in a manner contrary to him. We need men, he says, who keep their eyes fixed on God, learning from him what true humanity means. We need men whose intellect is enlightened by the light of God, men whose hearts are opened by God, so that their intellect can speak to the intellect of others, and their hearts can open the hearts of others. It is only by means of men who have been touched by God that God can return to be with mankind. That's the challenge. So again, notice one of the things that Benedict's saying here is we need the whole person to be involved. Thus his discussion last week or the week before, which continues to be dragged out by the media, on the necessity for faith and reason to both be involved in a discussion of religion. So we need not only the heart to be touched, we need the intellect to be touched so that we can speak convincingly and persuasively through arguments to people using our intellects, and so that people can see the difference in our lives because our hearts have been touched. And when our hearts are touched, then we can find ways to speak to folks on levels which are readily applicable to their lives so that this doesn't just stay up here and be theory. I went with a friend of mine the other day to see a movie called Hollywoodland. Those of you who haven't seen it, don't waste your time. I'm sure it carries the morally offensive rating by the bishops. It's a true story, or at least roughly a true story, about the guy who played Superman back in the 50s on television. 50s and 60s. 60s, I guess it was. And whose death is still an unsolved mystery. They're not sure whether or not he committed suicide or whether he was murdered. In the course of the movie, pretty much everything that I hold dear is held up and mocked. Presumably, everything that all of us would hold dear is held up and mocked. It's a very entertaining story. It's very well done. But it's, and this is in the 60s, mind you, it's Hollywood to the nth. It just looks like they're having the time of their lives. It looks like freedom lived to the max. There's drinking in abundance because it's profiling their lives, trying to figure out how it is that this person died. So it's following him through all the relationships that he had and who he met and all the connections and who might possibly want him to die if he was murdered, which we don't know. It's the picture postcard of what freedom, according to our culture, looks like. Drinking in abundance, beginning of drugs, there's sex all over the place, everyone's having an affair. Actually, about halfway through the movie, I thought, well, this is actually very enjoyable. I don't know if Hollywood realizes what it's doing here, but while they may be trying to portray an image of, hey, look at the great life we're living, clearly what comes across is the fruit of this. So the lives of the people who are involved in this movie are all marked by depression, sadness, sense of wandering, addiction. Their lives are pretty much ruined, and then ultimately they're marked by either murder or suicide. It's a great look at what just living for number one or looking out for number one looks like. It looks like hell on earth. Might have looked entertaining and amusing at first, but it certainly wasn't entertaining and amusing by the time this all came to a conclusion. So we're going to look tonight at freedom, which I think is an incredibly important topic in trying to understand how to live as a Christian in the post-Christian world, and we'll try to make that practical at the end. So one of the first lessons that we learn, and Pope John Paul II in Evangelium Vitae tells us that freedom devoid of truth and the good is not freedom. It's lawlessness. Freedom devoid of the truth and of the good isn't freedom. So I want to look at freedom because three reasons. One, because it's a concept or an idea or a reality that everybody here and throughout the world aspires to. No one wants to be not free. No one wants to be not free. Second, because I think it's safe to say that the world would say this, but the culture at large, at least the post-Christian culture in which we find ourselves in an ongoing debate on so many things, they think they are living free while we, as Christians, are not. They've got freedom. We're kind of, this is the perception anyway from many, looking at them going, oh man, I wish I could do what you're doing. But I'm a Christian, I got to go home tonight. So they think they've got a monopoly on freedom, and we're living something entirely different than freedom. And because of that, I think, third, it gives us an incredible chance to witness to Jesus in this world, simply because the freedom that the world gives isn't real freedom. Hollywood land isn't free, nor is Hollywood, for that matter. Christians live free. And that's so, at least in the words of Pope John Paul II, because the freedom that the world finds and strives for in Hollywood land or MTV or Desperate Housewives or whatever is a freedom that is sundered from the truth and from the good. There's no more connection anymore between these two key realities. Freedom, truth, the good. They must be working together. That's why last week we looked at relativism, which is the philosophy which says there is no truth. But if that be true, at least one truth, then that means that the possibility of genuine freedom isn't out there either. So if there's no such thing as truth, if relativism is right, then there's no such thing as freedom, at least according to the way the church teaches it, and according to what we see in Scripture. So I think it'd be safe to at least posit the notion that many people feel and find the concept of truth itself to be somewhat oppressive. In other words, it's kind of like I have to conform my desires to some other standard, one that's going to be at least potentially at odds with the way I'd like to live my life. Avery Dulles, who's a cardinal in the church, wrote that thinkers who consider the law of God to be a hindrance to human freedom have been misled into regarding obedience as a form of self-alienation, as though God were a hostile power imposing terms on humanity as a defeated enemy. Many people may not come right out and say that, but that's certainly how many people think of God. He's some sort of hostile power who is interested in keeping us under his thumb. Doesn't really have my good in mind. That's why he's given me all these laws. That's why we find it so difficult when temptation comes our way in different ways to push his laws aside, because we don't readily see them as being for our good. Follow me? I've used this before, but it's the most graphic image that I know of. The illustration of this par excellence to me is the advertisement for a cable network show back in Sports Illustrated back in 1997 or so, of a woman's bare stomach. So she's naked, but all you see is this part of her body. And written over her bare stomach is, "Our Sunday night primetime lineup is guaranteed to break more commandments than any other network." That was supposed to be an attractive ad. And it was. It's glossy, and it got people to watch. What's the allure behind something as ridiculous as Desperate Housewives, for crying out loud? Or any primetime television show today? In one way or another, they're either mocking directly the laws of God or indirectly mocking them by having no desire to live them. Why? Because they are oppressive. They limit our freedom, and we want to be free. So tonight I want to look at what freedom is, what freedom is for, the necessary connection between freedom, truth, and the good, and then finally what difference all this can make practically for our lives in the world. What's it mean to be free? How would anybody define freedom? No limitations. Great definition. License, okay. You think the culture would define freedom as do what is good? Do what feels good. That's probably how the culture would define it. Right, but the culture would probably not define freedom as to do what is good, correct? Do what I want. Not be a slave. Being open. Freedom is the right to do what you ought to do, not what you want to do. Probably not how the culture would see it, but yeah. The reason why I start this way is because when you and I get into a discussion with people, we're going about the work of doing evangelization, i.e. we're living as Christians in a post-Christian world, the concept of freedom repeatedly comes up. And what happens is our understanding of freedom as disciples of Jesus does not mesh with the world's understanding of freedom. We use the same word. It's an entirely different reality. So we have to first make sure we understand what they mean by it, or at least popular conceptions of it that are out there, and then what it is that freedom truly is. Okay? I threw out just kind of a random survey on the internet, wonders of being able to search every dictionary in creation almost. So Webster's dictionary from 1828 defines freedom as a state of exemption from the power or control of another, or liberty. It's the exemption from slavery, servitude, or confinement. Freedom is either personal, civil, political, or religious, or all of those things. So a state of exemption from the power or control of another. The Cambridge Advanced Learner's Dictionary defines freedom as the condition or right of being able or allowed to do, say, think, etc., whatever you want to, without being controlled or limited. I think that would pretty well sum up how our contemporaries who are not disciples would define freedom. The condition or right of being able or allowed to say, think, etc., whatever you want to, without being controlled or limited. Same dictionary on defining liberty, which obviously is a synonym of freedom, defines liberty as the freedom to live as you wish or go where you want. Lord Acton, who got referred to just a little while ago, Lord Acton's this great political philosopher in the 19th and 20th century, defines freedom as not the power of doing what we like, but the right of being able to do what we ought. Not the power of doing what we like, but the right of being able to do what we ought. So at a lower level, as Dulles talks about, who I alluded to earlier, freedom can be defined as the absence of any kind of physical constraint. Okay? At a higher level, it includes the absence of psychological compulsion. The addict, for example, is not free, is he? He's free from physical constraints, but he's not free. Most of us are addicted to something. We may not know it, or we may not admit it, but most of us are addicted to something. Some people are addicted to work. Some people are addicted to sex. Some people are addicted to gambling. Some people are addicted to drinking. Some people are addicted to God. They use God in an unhealthy way. Most of us are addicted to something. Addiction is a restriction on our freedom. Psychologically. Father John Carapi, who some of us know, or at least know of, or have heard talk, he talks about his life, and I remember listening to him once. He was addicted to crack and cocaine at one point in his life before he was ordained, and he describes his addiction as if he had a chain around his neck, and how in the moments of temptation or whatnot that would come his way, he would feel as if the devil would just jerk the chain and pull him and compel him psychologically in his own state of unfreedom to do things which he hated. That's the description of an addiction. Any of us who've ever wrestled through alcoholism or know friends who have gone through recovery or of any kind, of any 12-step program, know that's exactly how you experience an addiction. Certain times come in your life, certain different moods come, experiences, highs, lows, sadness, anger, and the ground gets kind of easily prepared for me to fall into whatever my addiction is. And though you hate what you are doing, you're stuck. Such a person is not free. Those people were rampant in Hollywood land. Declaration of Independence speaks a little bit about freedom under the term of liberty, huh? We hold these truths to be self-evident, that all men are created equal, that they are endowed by their Creator with certain unalienable rights, that among these are life, liberty, and the pursuit of happiness. We spoke a little bit last week that obviously can't literally be true, because when the Declaration of Independence was written, we didn't hold that all men were created equal. We held that white men were created equal. Not white people, white men were created equal. Black men certainly weren't created equal, and white women weren't on par with men either. We've overcome that, at least legally, although we've still got lots of work to catch up with in our day-to-day relations, but right now we have the critical problem, as we talked about last week, of unborn children who certainly aren't considered to be created equal, even though they're human and alive. So we don't offer them certain unalienable rights, especially the right to life, or liberty, or the pursuit of happiness. The Bill of Rights. Article 3, the Bill of Rights, or the First Amendment to the U.S. Constitution. Same thing, huh? Congress shall make no law respecting an establishment of religion, or prohibiting the free exercise thereof, or abridging the freedom of speech, or of the press, or the right of the people peaceably to assemble and to petition the government for a redress of grievances. Certainly where we hear freedom often talked about today, that's what guarantees that I can do and say anything that I want in this country. They appeal to the First Amendment, right? Casey versus Planned Parenthood, the 1992 Supreme Court case, which I read a little bit of last week. I put these down just so that we have them because they're worth seeing, I think, in ink. So Casey, the Supreme Court, defines liberty. At the heart of liberty is the right to define one's own concept of existence. The fact that we just hear that and don't go, "You must be joking," is really kind of tragic. Who in the world has the right to define their own meaning of existence? Or of meaning itself, of the universe, and of the mystery of human life? That's what's at the heart of liberty. No one can impose or force or do anything to help me to see what life's all about. If I want to think that life is about sexually molesting children, who in the world are you to tell me it's not? Catechism of the Catholic Church, paragraph 1731, says that freedom is the power, rooted in reason and in will, to act or not to act, to do this or that, and so to perform deliberate actions on one's own responsibility. By free will, one shapes one's own life. St. Gregory of Nyssa used to say, in that regard, we can say we are our own parents. What he meant by that is the decisions that you and I freely choose to make make us to be who we are. I am the man I am, and you are the man or the woman that you are because of what it is that you have done with your life. That's quite sobering for some of us. Thankfully, one of the things that I can do in my life is ask for forgiveness and repent. But we are our own parents. Human freedom is a force for growth and maturity in truth and goodness. It attains its perfection when directed toward God. Our beatitude, or our what? What's beatitude? Our happiness, right. So freedom attains its perfection when it's directed toward our happiness. John Paul, in the book that I mentioned, Memory and Identity, says, "It is often said what matters is to be free, released from all constraint or limitation, so as to operate according to private judgment, which in reality is often pure caprice. This much is clear. Such liberalism can only be described as primitive. Its influence, however, is potentially devastating. If I am free, I can make good or bad use of my freedom." So then the key factor is the proper use of freedom. So I think he sums up there pretty well what it is that we're saying about the culture. What people will say is, all that matters is for me to be free. That's it. So this quick dimension, the sum up of all these things that we've just looked at, begs the question, is there one dimension to freedom or are there two? Let me answer that by saying that we tend to think of freedom as simply being freedom from. So I'm free from any and every constraint of whatever kind, whether it's physical or psychological. That's the world's basic understanding of freedom. At least I think it's safe to say that. Real freedom has two dimensions to it, not just freedom from, it's freedom from so as to be free for.

love. That's why God made us free, to love. If I'm not free, I can't love. Arranged marriages devoid of love don't work. They may stay together for all sorts of different pressures, huh? But that's not love. God doesn't say, you must love me, any more than you and I would say to each other in a marriage proposal, you must love me. Here's the ring. Put it on. That would not be love. You have to choose in your freedom to love the person who has made a gesture of love to you, right? So there's two dimensions to freedom. I'm free from, so as to be free for. The world in which we're living right now doesn't understand the free for bit, generally. It just wants to be free from. That's why the Pope says, what matters is to be free. Not how I use my freedom, that's irrelevant. I just want to be free to do whatever I want. So we are free to be able to love first God, who loved us first, and second, to love one another. So what's with this necessary connection between freedom, truth, and the good? The Gospel of John, chapter 8, verse 32, huh? Jesus says, you will know the truth, and the truth will set you free. You will know the truth, and the truth will set you free. We'll get into that a little bit more in a second here. Aristotle, the great Greek philosopher, once wrote that freedom is a property of the will which is exercised through truth. It is given to man, he says, as a task. Ooh, freedom is a task, something to be accomplished. There is no freedom, Aristotle said, without truth. And the church has always taught that only the freedom which submits to the truth can lead the human person to his true good. Again, John Paul in Memory and Identity says, the just use of freedom is closely linked with reflection on the topic of good and evil. Same book. Freedom is given to man by the Creator as a gift and at the same time as a task. Through freedom, man is called to accept and implement the truth regarding the good. Same book. Freedom is properly so called to the extent that it implements truth regarding the good. Only then does it become a good in itself. If freedom ceases to be linked with truth and begins to make truth dependent on freedom, it sets the premises for dangerous moral consequences which can assume incalculable dimensions. That's precisely why we looked again at relativism last week and talked about the reality of the unborn. The freedom to kill a child in the womb is granted by the government because it rejects the truth that the child is a person and has rights. Freedom separated from truth will destroy. This all goes back to Genesis. Genesis chapter 2. Passage that oftentimes we get confused on. You know, when we're reading the creation stories in Genesis, we often get lost in the details that are really not what God's trying to hammer home to us. Like, was it 7 24-hour days when he made the creation? If so, who had the watch, for crying out loud? We get lost in those kinds of things. I mean, what kind of fruit did Adam and Eve eat when they reached out to the tree? And so we lose sight of the truths which God is trying to reveal in sacred scripture when we read the stories of creation oftentimes. So in Genesis 2, verses 16 and 17, we see the prohibition from the Lord who's just created man. Huh? So man's created simply because God is good. And out of his own love, he just made man. Man comes into being. Then he creates woman to be with man so they can be in communion, because man on his own is not enough. He needs another. He needs one to be in friendship with, because man's created in the image and likeness of God. God is communion. He's three persons who live in this communion of love. Therefore, man on his own ain't enough. He needs woman to be a help to be human. That's why God creates the other, so that man and woman can choose to love each other. The very existence of woman there in front of the man tells the man God is good, because he has provided me one like me, yet different than me, so that I can love her and be loved by her. And woman perceives the same thing. And then God gives to man everything that he has created. Here's all the trees. Eat of them. All the plants. Eat of them. Everything I've made here, I've made for you. Which is all written in poetic language. And then in this poetic language, the Lord says, you can eat of any tree except from the tree of the knowledge of good and evil. Now, why would God do that? So, like, you can have all these things, but no, you can't have that. That one I'm holding back. That one's mine. Not for you. Why would God do that? So that you would have a choice? That's certainly how a number of folks would understand it. So that you would have a choice of something. They wouldn't have known evil before then.

0: Will I know evil in heaven? Will I be lacking? So would Adam and Eve have been lacking if they hadn't known evil? No. So that's not why God forbids them to eat from the tree then. Because it's not good for them, okay? To test them, okay? An allegory of the transition from animal to human, okay? Animals worship God through obedience. Man uses his mind. How does the devil start his temptation? What does the devil actually say? He doesn't even ask a question, actually, according to the Hebrew. It's more a statement. The beginning of his statement is something like, so God said you couldn't eat of that tree, ... That's the statement. He doesn't ask a question. He just kind of throws that out there and sees if man and woman will bite. And they bite. There's no reason whatsoever that man and woman should listen to this statement, because there should be no question on man and woman's part that God is good, because everything they have is from him. But he just kind of tests them by throwing this question out to see if they're interested in a conversation. Don't ever get in a conversation with the devil, because he quotes scripture, and he knows it much better than certainly most Catholics. And he twists it. He says, so, God said you can't eat the tree of the knowledge of good and evil. And Eve answers by saying, we can eat of all the trees except for the tree of the knowledge of good and evil. We can't even touch it, Eve says. God said nothing about you can't touch it. So she's already misunderstood the Lord's words. And the serpent's answer to Eve is, you won't die. You certainly will not die. Don't you understand that God is holding out on you? He's left that one thing for himself because he's covetous of what he has and he doesn't want to share it. If you just eat of it, then your eyes will be open and you'll be like God. And so they eat of it. And then God says to the man, when he gives the three curses to the man, the woman, and the serpent, because you listened to your wife and not to me. That's not a condemnation of listening to your wife. That's a condemnation of you did not listen to me, i.e. you weren't obedient to me. Because man too finds freedom through obedience. Obedience simply means to listen to God, to hear from him, and to do it trustingly. So the point of the poetic story of the knowledge of the tree of the knowledge of good and evil is that in writing it this way, what's being revealed in Revelation is you and I do not have the capacity to determine for ourselves what is good and what is evil. That is not up to me. That's up to God. Not on an arbitrary scale. Remember last week we looked at how God is not arbitrary. He commands certain things because they are good and they're good for us. So he doesn't just say, oh, you can't have that because I'm God. I said so. That's just the way it is. Tough. Deal with it. No, he says, no, eat that or don't eat that. Have that. Don't have that because either that will be good for you or that will be bad for you. In the prohibition, it's important to see this isn't about eating an apple. It's not something as stupid and arbitrary as that. It's God saying you can't determine for yourselves what is good and what is evil. If you do, then that means you're making yourself to be God. And if you make yourself to be God, you've necessarily severed the relationship with me. And if you've severed the relationship with me, you're going to die. Not because I'm going to punish you, but because I am life. There is no life apart from me. And if you now take upon yourself the capacity to do what only I can do, that means you have chosen to abuse your freedom and to break the relationship, and you're going to die. Because you're going to, by your own choice, cut yourself off from me. Just like the mom who says, don't put your hand on the stove. You're going to get burned. Not because if you disobey me, I'm going to turn on the gas and burn your hand, but because if you disobey me, you will have done something which I've told you was going to be harmful for you, and you've done it anyway, and you're going to get harmed by doing what was bad. That's the understanding behind eating from the tree of the knowledge of good and evil. You and I cannot determine for ourselves what is good and what is evil. I must instead receive that from the Lord, whom I should trust is good, otherwise I wouldn't be here. Does that make sense? John Paul, commenting upon this in the Gospel of Life, says, freedom negates and destroys itself and becomes a factor leading to the destruction of others when it no longer recognizes and respects its essential link with the truth. With this imagery, talking about Genesis 2, the Pope writes, Revelation teaches that the power to decide what is good and what is evil does not belong to man, but to God alone. The man is certainly free, inasmuch as he can understand and accept God's commands, and he possesses an extremely far-reaching freedom. But his freedom is not unlimited. It must halt before the tree of the knowledge of good or evil, for it is called to accept the moral law given by God. In fact, human freedom finds its authentic and complete fulfillment precisely in the acceptance of that law. Underline that. Human freedom finds its authentic and complete fulfillment precisely in the acceptance of the moral law. God, who alone is good, knows perfectly what is good for man, and by virtue of his very love, proposes this good to man in the commandments. That's why he gave the law, for our good. Not to take away my fun, not to restrict my freedom, for my good. You want a miserable life? Live Hollywood land. You won't be happy, nor will you be free. You want a miserable life? Lead a life of breaking all the commandments. Live in a culture that breaks all the commandments. That's why we have locks. That's why we have so many people who are afraid, because we do not keep the law which God, out of his goodness, gave to us for our goodness. In his letter, The Splendor of Truth, the Pope writes, "This essential bond between truth, the good, and freedom has been largely lost sight of by present-day culture. As a result, helping man to rediscover it represents nowadays one of the specific requirements of the Church's message for the salvation of the world." That's why the discussion about relativism is not something that, okay, you like to do philosophy, it might be worth getting involved in. No, no, no. If we're going to truly impact the world in which we're living, if we're going to be about the work of spreading the gospel, we have to find a way to talk about one of the crises in the culture, and one of those crises is the lack of the understanding of truth, which is what relativism is all about. That's why we must know, going back to last week, what we're talking about if we're going to be able to make a difference in people's lives. Pilate's question, "What is truth?" reflects the distressing perplexity of a man who often no longer knows who he is, whence he comes, and where he is going. The three most important questions in life, I would posit. Why am I here? Where am I going? How do I get there? Intelligent people ask those questions. Why am I here? Where am I going? And how, pray tell, do I get there? Until I know the answers to those questions, what could I be possibly living for, other than diversions or Hollywood land? Hence, we not infrequently witness the fearful plunging of the human person into situations of gradual self-destruction, because we don't know why we're here, where we're going, or how to get there. According to some, it appears that one no longer need acknowledge the enduring absoluteness of any moral value. All around us, we encounter contempt for human life after conception and before birth, the ongoing violation of basic rights of the person, the destruction of goods minimally necessary for human life. Indeed, something more serious has happened. Man is no longer convinced that only in the truth can he find salvation. The saving power of the truth is contested, and freedom alone, uprooted from its objectivity, is left to decide by itself what is good and what is evil. That's precisely what we've done in the country through things like Casey versus Planned Parenthood and Roe v. Wade. We have called evil good. Certainly a child growing up in this culture post-1972 would consider abortion to be a basic fundamental right, a woman's right to choose. What have we done? We've made an evil a good. The relativism becomes a lack of trust in the wisdom of God who guides man with the moral law. Okay, that stuff's a little heavy. That's why I wrote it down for you, so you can just kind of reflect on it later. I want to try to ask a couple questions about what this means for us and how it can relate to us practically. First, let's recall what Jesus says in John chapter 8. The truth will set you free. The truth will set you free. Implication, don't know the truth, you can't be free. First of all, I would suggest that it's important to understand that Jesus is the truth. I am the way, the truth, and the life, he says. Therefore, to say the truth will set you free means I, Jesus, will set you free. How? How does Jesus set us free? He sets us free first by freeing us from the restraint of sin, which is the ultimate restraint. George Weigel, who wrote the biography of the Pope, Witness to Hope, has what I still consider to be the best definition of sin that I know. Sin is the failure to live freedom excellently. That's sin. It's the abuse of my freedom. It's the failure to live freedom excellently. So Jesus sets us free by freeing us from the restraints of sin. We once were held bound by the power of sin. I'm not held bound by the power of sin anymore. Why? Because I have the Holy Spirit who lives in me, and you have the Holy Spirit living in you. That means in every situation that we find ourselves, we're not left on our own. There is within me, St. Paul says, one who is greater than the one who is against me. The very divine life dwells in us, giving us a power that we cannot possibly imagine to become truly great, heroic, noble, virtuous men and women. That's well within our reach. Is it easy? Absolutely not. Can we do it? Definitely. That's why we honor the saints in the church. These are men and women in circumstances just like ours who heroically overcame things. St. Vincent de Paul. Here's a man who's sold into slavery, gets out of slavery, dedicates his whole life to working with the poor, overcoming tremendous obstacles, tremendous suffering, and shows us that an ordinary man like you and me, by God's grace, can do extraordinary things. This is well within our doing if we want it. It's the great quote from a French author in the 19th century, life has only one tragedy, only one, not to become a saint. That's the only tragedy in life. Because it's within my reach and within yours. So he frees us from sin by his death and his resurrection so that you and I can be free for loving, like Vincent de Paul, or St. Wenceslaus, or Cosmas and Damian. He frees me from all the chains of sin, just like he freed Carapi from the chain of addiction that he felt around his neck, so that Carapi could be free to love the Lord who gave him his life and then gave it back to him when he freed him, and so as to love his brothers and sisters as he goes around the world teaching people about the truth of the gospel. That's why he set him free, was for something. We were talking this morning in Bible study about the story in the Gospels where Jesus cures Simon's mother-in-law. It's the reason why Peter denies him 3 times, according to Fulton Sheen, because he healed his mother-in-law. So he heals Simon's mother-in-law, and then what does it say that she does? Immediately after she's healed, she gets up and she waits on them. He freed her from her affliction so that she could be free from those restraints and constraints, so to be free for pouring out her life in service. That is the Christian life in a nutshell. That's how the church has always understood that passage. It's one of the spiritual ways we apply the passage. We're all Simon's mother-in-law there. The Lord has freed us all from our afflictions of whatever kind they were, and however many they were, not just so that we could go on our merry way, but so that we would get up and wait on others and serve them and pour out our lives to them. And oh, by the way, as we do that, we get life out of it. We find happiness. So that's the first way the truth sets us free. Second way truth sets us free. Because Jesus reveals the truth about who we are. 2 passages in Vatican II in the document on the church involved in the modern world, the relationship between the church and the modern world, Gaudium et Spes in Latin. Paragraph 22 says, in reality, it is only in the mystery of the Word made flesh that the mystery of man becomes clear. So, to the extent that I know who Jesus is, I come to know who I am. Because he's not only fully God, he's fully human. He's the only fully human man who ever walked the earth. Unless I know him, I don't know how I'm supposed to live. He shows me everything about human life. In coming to know Jesus, true God, true man, he reveals my own humanity to me. He teaches me how to work. That's why it's not insignificant that the Son of God becomes man and works for the first 22 years or so of his life. 18 years of his life, however old he was when he began until the age of 30. And his hidden life in Nazareth, working with his foster father Joseph, tells us about the great dignity of human work. God becomes a man, rolls up his sleeves, and gets his fingernails dirty. So he teaches me about that dimension to life. He teaches me about the significance of friendship, for he has friends. He teaches me about how to eat. It's not for nothing God comes to a Middle Eastern culture where they know how to eat. Where they understand food as being something more than just replenishing my body with fuel. That's not a Middle Eastern concept of eating. That's why meals go on for hours, because they're about communion, friendship, fellowship, not just recharging the body. That happens to happen as well. He teaches me how to play, how to rest, how to pray, how to do everything about life. So as I come to know him, the mystery of who I am comes to light. That's the point of what Vatican II is saying there, 2 paragraphs later in the same document, it says that Jesus has revealed to us something that we could not have known without his becoming one of us. So it says, quote, he has opened up new horizons closed to human reason, by implying that there is a certain parallel between the union existing among the divine persons and the union of the sons of God in truth and love. It follows, then, that man can fully discover his true self only in a sincere giving of self. What's the point? There's a lot of words there, sorry. Means that the Lord, by coming down to earth, becoming man, and doing everything that he's done for us, culminating in this moment here, his death on the cross, his pouring out of himself upon the cross, and his glorious resurrection, has taught me the lesson or the answer to the question everybody asks. How do I find happiness? How do I find fulfillment? How do I find the life that makes me satisfied? He reveals it. He reveals it because the council tells us there's this parallel between how God lives and how we're made. God lives, remember the most basic thing we can say about God is he's three. That's the most basic thing you can say about God. He's three, Father, Son, and Holy Spirit, who live in this relationship of, as one person once put it, reckless love. They just pour everything out to each other. You and I are made in that image. That means if you and I would find happiness, happiness comes from pouring out your life. Happiness comes from making of yourself a sincere gift to others. That's how you find happiness. Lastly, how the truth sets us free, because it reveals to us who God is. And this, I think, is perhaps the crucial moment or the crucial point in dealing with the question that we're asking, how do we live as a Christian in a post-Christian world? The question is, who is God? What is he like? Does he care? Is he listening? Does he have a clue? Has he abandoned us? Has he just wound us up like a clock and let us go? Or is he involved? Is he like that tyrant who imposes his law upon an enemy? And again, I think this is where we kind of see things coalesce. One, remember, the God who creates man in the garden made man out of love and called him to fellowship with himself and with the other, or with the woman. This God who made us for life, abundant life, Jesus says. But in order to find life, we need to listen to him, i.e., we need to be obedient. That's all that obedience means. Obedience isn't blind. Obedience is listening. Question is, who am I listening to? Is the one I'm listening to someone who cares for me? Does he love me? Has he got my best interest in mind? Or is he out of touch, arbitrary, capricious? In order for me to know whether or not I should trust the one I'm listening to, I need to know a little bit about him. If we decide to eat of the tree of the knowledge of good and evil and decide for ourselves what is good and evil, then I'm going to die, because I'm going to cut myself off from God simply by making that choice. But the same God who created man is the God who gave the Ten Commandments. Why did he give the Ten Commandments? So that we could find life. Remember the Sports Illustrated ad, or the ad in Sports Illustrated about breaking the commandments in the primetime lineup? Remember we did the series back last year on the Ten Commandments? The most important thing we need to remember about the Ten Commandments is their context. Location, location, location. Most of us learned the Ten Commandments by going to catechism or religious ed or fifth grade or whatever it is we went to. Somebody wrote the Ten Commandments on the board, said memorize them, we're having a quiz. That's not helpful because it doesn't tell me the context in which the Ten Commandments were given. It's most helpful to know that before the Ten Commandments were given, the Israelites were slaves for 450 years in Egypt, that they had no freedom and no existence and no happiness and no life. Therefore, the God who gave the Ten Commandments is precisely a God who frees, because he's the one who brought them out of Egypt. He's a God who saves. He's a God who cares. And he's a God who loves. And that is what the world in which you and I are living in right now desperately needs to know, I would suggest. Because they don't know who God is. They think God's a killjoy. They think he's uninterested, if he's even real. They don't know the truth that's definitively revealed right there, that he does care, or he wouldn't be there, that he is good, or I'd be there. And you and I have to tell them that. And because people don't know God, or because they live as if he's not real, the result is profound sadness, great depression, despair, emptiness, meaninglessness, purposelessness, And thus the search, often relentless search, for pleasure. Because what else would there be to live for if there's no such thing as God or a God who cares? But there is hope, and there is meaning, and there is purpose, and there is a reason for life. And there is great news that so many of the people that you and I live in the midst of and work in the midst of have never really ever heard. And the news is that God is real, that He is passionately in love with you, that He does care, that He is good, that He hasn't abandoned you, that He has your best interest in mind, that He's made you for communion with Himself and with each other, that He wants to bestow upon you what eye hasn't seen and ear hasn't heard and you haven't even begun to imagine. That's what He wants to pour out upon you. And if you and I live that way, I mean really live that way, in a relationship of knowing this God, then other people can't but notice. They must notice that, because that is so contrary to their experience. And you and I are called to live that way and to wear our faith on our sleeves, so to speak, so that people will ask us about the difference Jesus makes in our lives, or at least ask the question, what is it that's different about you? And we can tell them that the difference is Jesus. And that, I think, is how we're supposed to live as Christians in a post-Christian world. All right? Any thoughts? Or it could be about anything that we've covered, you know? And we haven't, by any means, in 3 quick weeks, you know, done anything but a summary look at this. Like I said at the beginning, it's certainly something that's been very much on my mind as to how to witness in the world in which we're living, and hopefully it gives us a little better understanding of some things. In the meantime, may Almighty God bless you, Father, Son, and Holy Spirit. Amen. God bless. You do
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0: This is Faith Matters.
1: I'm Father Edward Krauss of the Society of Catholic Social Scientists and the Fellowship of Catholic Scholars, and this is Faith Matters. Pastorally, the Church has nothing but sympathy and compassion for those of us who have experienced serious, sometimes irreparable, marital breakdown. Christian compassion, however, is quite compatible with a firm adherence to the basic moral law. In fact, careful consideration of the consequences of divorce, especially for the children, can lead us to reaffirm our faith in Christ's instruction and the Church's constant moral tradition with ever greater confidence. Lenore Weitzman, in one recent study, found that no-fault divorce has a devastating economic effect on women and their children. Some 54% of single mothers with children live below the poverty line. Judith Wallerstein, in another study, found that divorce, even in the best of circumstances, leaves intense, long-lasting psychological scars, especially for the children. Many were clinically depressed, had poor relationships with their parents, trouble in school, and related disorders. After long experience trying to help struggling couples, marriage counselor and psychologist Diane Medved, in her book, concluded, people could spare themselves enormous suffering if they scotched their permissive acceptance of divorce and viewed marriage as a lifelong commitment not to be entered into or wiggled out of lightly. With few exceptions, divorce is the wrong way to improve your life. Most divorces solve some problems, but inevitably create many others, many more than they solve. This is, I think, reflected in a study done at the University of Virginia, which suggested that 51% of the men and 72% of the women suspected that their decision to terminate their marriages was a serious mistake. 2 years after the divorce, they came to that conclusion. The Church's focus has been to prevent such tragedies by sound education, moral training, and prayer. As in all complex matters, an ounce of prevention is worth a pound of cure. The cross, a willingness to shoulder it, are at the heart of every true love. The theological warrant for our steadfastness is reiterated in John's letter. He says, God is love, and anyone who lives in God already lives in God, and God in him. This matter is urgent because time passes quickly, and what's done cannot be undone. We have only one brief life to immerse ourselves as deeply as possible in the redeeming mysteries of faithful, self-sacrificing love. Becoming a Catholic, a real Catholic, a better Catholic, a saint, is a lifelong struggle for all of us. It begins with baptism and ends in eternity. But we have much to go back to, much to be proud of. As we put on our wedding garments, as we get ready for that feast in the heavens Jesus so clearly promised, and to which we are all called. God bless you and your children.
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9: Is war ever justified? 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My panel of experts discuss Jesus' teachings on peace, violence, and the meaning behind taking up the sword. 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
12: In this year's Gospel for the Solemnity of the Ascension, we hear the Lord give the apostles the Great Commission. Go therefore and make disciples of all nations, baptizing them in the name of the Father and of the Son and of the Holy Spirit, teaching them to observe all that I have commanded you. Without a doubt, the apostles have been sent to the four corners of the earth to proclaim the gospel even unto death. But what's really amazing about this gospel is that it happens after revealing that some of the apostles have doubts. It says, when they saw him, they worshipped, but they doubted. Now, looking closer at the Greek text, we find that that word doubt is the same one that is used when Simon Peter walks on water and then sinks, having seen the wind and waves. And it comes from the Greek word meaning to stand with division inside of yourself, meaning to not be certain, to be split in two. And our Lord certainly knew this of his apostles, which makes the fact that he decided at that very moment to send them on mission even more astounding. And at the same time, isn't it wonderful? Isn't it wonderful to know that our God doesn't need us to be perfectly ready to follow him? And that perhaps, in fact, the very act of following him, even though we don't feel ready, is what will heal us on the inside. Maybe life isn't about control. Maybe life isn't about having everything planned out and perfectly in order. Maybe the great thrill of the Christian life is to let love lead us where certainty cannot. When we surrender to Christ, we surrender to someone greater than ourselves. When we surrender to Christ, we surrender to love. Could there possibly be a better way to live?
11: For more information, go to www.stjohnleadershipnetwork.org.
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15: Let's say a prayer. Lord God, I ask that you give us all the gifts of thy Spirit. All the gifts we need and we know and those we don't know, Lord. We ask, Lord, for the gift of courage and strength and repentance when we sin and determination and zeal to be holy. We ask that we may seek the one thing necessary, that we may love as you love, that we may be a caring, humble people, that we will have that intuitive vision to know they love thee and serve thee, and that we will look upon our neighbor as we look upon Jesus. Those are the higher gifts. Grant them to all of us, Lord, now and in eternity.
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10: The Chaplet of Divine Mercy.
17: In the name of the Father, and of the Son, and of the Holy Spirit. Amen.
18: You expired, Jesus, but the source of life gushed forth for souls, and the ocean of mercy opened up for the whole world. O fount of life, unfathomable divine mercy, envelop the whole world and empty yourself out upon us.
10: O blood and water, which gushed forth from the heart of Jesus as a fountain of mercy for us, I trust in you. O blood and water, which gushed forth from the heart of Jesus as a fountain of mercy for us, I trust in you. O blood and water, which gushed forth from the heart of Jesus as a fountain of mercy for us, I trust in you.
18: Our Father, who art in heaven, hallowed be thy name. Thy kingdom come. Thy will be done on earth as it is in heaven.
10: Give us this day our daily bread, and forgive us our trespasses, as we forgive those who trespass against us. And lead us not into temptation, but deliver us from evil. Amen.
18: Hail Mary, full of grace, the Lord is with you. Blessed are you among women, and blessed is the fruit of your womb, Jesus.
10: Holy Mary, Mother of God, pray for us sinners now and at the hour of our death. Amen.
18: I believe in God, the Father Almighty, creator of heaven and earth, and in Jesus Christ, his only Son, our Lord, who was conceived by the Holy Spirit, born of the Virgin Mary, suffered under Pontius Pilate, was crucified, died, and was buried. He descended into hell. On the third day, he rose again from the dead. He ascended into heaven and is seated at the right hand of God, the Father Almighty. From there, he will come to judge the living and the dead.
10: I believe in the Holy Spirit, the Holy Catholic Church, the communion of saints, the forgiveness of sins, the resurrection of the body, and life everlasting. Amen.
18: Eternal Father, I offer you the body and blood, soul and divinity of your dearly beloved Son, our Lord Jesus Christ, in atonement for our sins and those of the whole world. For the sake of his sorrowful passion,
10: have mercy on us and on the whole world.
18: For the sake of his sorrowful passion,
10: have mercy on us and on the whole world.
18: For the sake of his sorrowful passion,
10: have mercy on us and on the whole world.
18: For the sake of his sorrowful passion,
10: have mercy on us and on the whole world.
18: For the sake of his sorrowful passion,
10: have mercy on us and on the whole world.
18: For the sake of his sorrowful passion,
10: have mercy on us and on the whole world.
18: For the sake of his sorrowful passion,
10: have mercy on us and on the whole world.
18: For the sake of his sorrowful passion,
10: have mercy on us and on the whole world.
18: For the sake of his sorrowful passion,
10: have mercy on us and on the whole world.
18: For the sake of his sorrowful passion,
10: have mercy on us and on the whole world.
18: Eternal Father, I offer you the body and blood, soul and divinity of your dearly beloved Son, our Lord Jesus Christ, in atonement for our sins and those of the whole world. For the sake of his sorrowful passion,
10: have mercy on us and on the whole world.
18: For the sake of his sorrowful passion,
10: have mercy on us and on the whole world.
18: For the sake of his sorrowful passion,
10: have mercy on us and on the whole world.
18: For the sake of his sorrowful passion,
10: have mercy on us and on the whole world.
18: For the sake of his sorrowful passion,
10: have mercy on us and on the whole world.
18: For the sake of his sorrowful passion,
10: have mercy on us and on the whole world.
18: For the sake of his sorrowful passion,
10: have mercy on us and on the whole world.
18: For the sake of his sorrowful passion,
10: have mercy on us and on the whole world.
18: For the sake of his sorrowful passion,
10: have mercy on us and on the whole world.
18: For the sake of his sorrowful passion,
10: have mercy on us and on the whole world.
18: Eternal Father, I offer you the body and blood, soul and divinity of your dearly beloved Son, our Lord Jesus Christ, in atonement for our sins and those of the whole world. For the sake of his sorrowful passion,
10: have mercy on us and on the whole world.
18: For the sake of his sorrowful passion,
10: have mercy on us and on the whole world.
18: For the sake of his sorrowful passion,
10: have mercy on us and on the whole world.
18: For the sake of his sorrowful passion,
10: have mercy on us and on the whole world.
18: For the sake of his sorrowful passion,
10: have mercy on us and on the whole world.
18: For the sake of his sorrowful passion,
10: have mercy on us and on the whole world.
18: For the sake of his sorrowful passion,
10: have mercy on us and on the whole world.
18: For the sake of his sorrowful passion,
10: have mercy on us and on the whole world.
18: For the sake of his sorrowful passion,
10: have mercy on us and on the whole world.
18: For the sake of his sorrowful passion,
10: have mercy on us and on the whole world.
18: Eternal Father, I offer you the body and blood, soul and divinity of your dearly beloved Son, our Lord Jesus Christ, in atonement for our sins and those of the whole world. For the sake of his sorrowful passion,
10: have mercy on us and on the whole world.
18: For the sake of his sorrowful passion,
10: have mercy on us and on the whole world.
18: For the sake of his sorrowful passion,
10: have mercy on us and on the whole world.
18: For the sake of his sorrowful passion,
10: have mercy on us and on the whole world.
18: For the sake of his sorrowful passion,
10: have mercy on us and on the whole world.
18: For the sake of his sorrowful passion,
10: have mercy on us and on the whole world.
18: For the sake of his sorrowful passion,
10: have mercy on us and on the whole world.
18: For the sake of his sorrowful passion,
10: have mercy on us and on the whole world.
18: For the sake of his sorrowful passion,
10: have mercy on us and on the whole world.
18: For the sake of his sorrowful passion,
10: have mercy on us and on the whole world.
18: Eternal Father, I offer you the body and blood, soul and divinity of your dearly beloved Son, our Lord Jesus Christ, in atonement for our sins and those of the whole world. For the sake of his sorrowful passion,
10: have mercy on us and on the whole world.
18: For the sake of his sorrowful passion,
10: have mercy on us and on the whole world.
18: For the sake of his sorrowful passion,
10: have mercy on us and on the whole world.
18: For the sake of his sorrowful passion,
10: have mercy on us and on the whole world.
18: For the sake of his sorrowful passion,
10: have mercy on us and on the whole world.
18: For the sake of his sorrowful passion,
10: have mercy on us and on the whole world.
18: For the sake of his sorrowful passion,
10: have mercy on us and on the whole world.
18: For the sake of his sorrowful passion,
10: have mercy on us and on the whole world.
18: For the sake of his sorrowful passion,
10: have mercy.

They pray, Lord, you know the hearts of all men. Show which one of these you have chosen. This is a really beautiful prayer, mm-hmm. a simple prayer to help you discern who has God chosen for this particular role. And just think of what would happen if we included this in all of our discipleship and the appointing of leaders, whether they're volunteer leaders or church leaders or in the hiring process, that we're saying, Lord, who are you choosing to do this? Because he might choose somebody way different than we think. Yeah. He might choose the underqualified person. Yeah. We want the guy with all the credentials, or it could be, you know, vice versa too. So all that to say, include the Lord in all decision making, whether you're in leadership in the church or an apostolate or in your home or personally. Lord, what do you think about this? What would your choice be? And he may step in and direct you in a very clear way if you do that. And if not, you've opened yourself up to him mm-hmm. so that you can begin to walk in the will of God. But what I want to move to now is, so tomorrow and Saturday, we get into Acts chapter 18 in the readings of the Mass. And this is Paul's mission to Corinth and Ephesus. He's in Ephesus a little bit as well. So you'll see in the readings tomorrow is Friday, would be Acts 18, 9 through 18. And then on Saturday, it's Acts 18, 23 to 28. But there's a little portion of Scripture left out, and I think it helps with discernment. So I want to read to you from Acts 18, 18 to 23. It says, after this, Paul stayed many days longer, and then took leave of the brethren and sailed for Syria. And with him Priscilla and Aquila. At Cenchrea he cut his hair, for he had a vow, and they came to Ephesus. And he left them there. But he himself went into the synagogue and argued with the Jews, and when they asked him to stay for a longer period, he declined. But on taking leave of them, he said, I will return to you if God wills. Another really important statement when it comes to discernment. If God wills. And he set sail for Ephesus. And when he had landed at Caesarea, he went up and he greeted the church, and then he went down to Antioch. After spending some time there, he departed and he went from place to place through the region of Galatia and Phrygia, strengthening all the disciples. So if you really read between the lines here, this is a very quick what Luke is writing about. But you see that St. Paul is making a lot of decisions here. He stays many days in one place, then he takes leave of them, then he comes to Ephesus, and then he leaves. They all ask him to stay longer, but he's like, no, God's will be done. If it's his will, I'll come back. So there's a lot of discernment involved in all of these little decisions that are being made. Mm-hmm. And all of us run into this in our daily lives. We have decisions to make, and many of us get very stressed out about this. What's my vocation? What should I do here? What should I do there? What's God's will for me, and all these little decisions. And I do think one of the key statements that helps with the effect of discernment is what Paul said, I will return if God wills. So there are times in your life where you have prayed through something, you have examined it through Scripture, you have talked to trusted people, and you're just at a point where you have to make a decision, but you don't feel like God has really told you clearly what to do yet. Mm-hmm. But you have to take a step. One way or the other. And once you've gone through that decision-making process and there's no clarity from the Lord, what you can do is say, okay, Lord, I've done all I know to do. I'm going to take a step. Your will be done. Hmm. Lead me. And then you trust your life to the providence of God. And I've had this happen in my life many times. You know, it's not always the Lord saying, do this by buy vitamin D milk instead of 2% milk, you know? We can get very scrupulous about this sometimes, and I don't think we need to be. If God wants to speak really specifically and you've asked him, he will. If he needs to do that and you need that, he's going to do that. But there are times when you're going to have to make a decision to the best of your ability and trust to the will of God. One of those times from my life was I was living in Indiana, and started sensing that the Lord wanted to bring a change in my life. But I didn't know fully what that meant. So as I kept sifting it out with my wife and praying a lot about it, spending a lot of hours just seeking the Lord and wrestling and agonizing about what am I supposed to do here, Lord? I know there's supposed to be some kind of change, but I'm not sure exactly what it is.

0: And little by little came, I'm going to leave out a lot of details here, but came to the conclusion that I needed to move my family. And what happened was I get to this decision to move my family to Phoenix, Arizona. So I'm going to move from Indiana to Phoenix, Arizona. But I cannot honestly say that the Lord said, thou shalt move to Phoenix, Arizona. But I had sifted out things with a lot of prayer, a lot of thought, included the Lord in it, included my wife in it, included trusted counsel in it, and came to the conclusion that moving my family at that time and taking that step was a good thing to do. But there was no clear, like, word from heaven. So I did what Paul did. I took the step, and I went with my family, and I said, Lord, just let your will be done. And if I'm off, correct me. I will receive it. So we start going, and we move out to Arizona, and I can look back now at that time and see the purpose of the Lord in it a lot more clearly than I could then. And what I can tell you is, not only did we move out to a geographical desert, we moved to a real spiritual desert. And we went through a lot of trials, not in terms of like marital problems or anything, but in our marriage, in our family, we went through a lot of different, really intense, pressurized season with the Lord. And I look back at that time now and think it was one of the best times of my life.
1: Can you give an example of what you mean by that, pressurized?
0: Yeah, so there was a lot of financial stress. One of my daughters was diagnosed with something called chronic Guillain-Barré syndrome and still suffers from some of the fallout from that. But we went through an intense season there where I basically all the plans that I had when I went out there, I had to change them all and put all of my focus into my family. There was some of the battles that I mentioned to you earlier about the discerning of spirits that was going on out there. There was just a lot of intense pressure, even in the spiritual life, and just it was a daily thing for like 6 years, just intense intensity. And so those are some of the circumstances that were the Lord was using to bring a really beautiful purification in our life. But in the middle of that is when he also kept on stirring up this desire to come back to the Catholic Church. So in that purification, the pearl of great price was beginning to emerge.

0: there, did you have moments like, well, this can't be the Lord, or
1: for sure,
0: right?
1: For sure.
0: Like, I guess I blew this discernment kind of thing.
2: Yeah, then you start to realize, okay, maybe some of my ideas of how the Lord works and moves are wrong.
0: Mm-hmm.
2: Just because we pray over things and let the will of the Lord be, want the will of the Lord to be done, or even if he speaks to us and we go somewhere and things get hard, that does not automatically mean, okay, we missed it. See, sometimes as Western Christians, we think, if it's the Lord, everything's going to be a success.
0: Yeah.
2: In my view of what a success is, I'm going to be blessed, I'm going to be prosperous, I'm going to be happy all the time. Right. But not all the time. You know, sometimes the Spirit, like he did Jesus, leads you into the wilderness. And what he did in that season was bring us all into a deeper union with the Lord. And the fact is you can, the Lord can help you to discern not only moves in your life, but changes in jobs. All of these things. Maybe you're in a job where you sense, I need a change. There's something just, I don't feel like this is where God wants me. And then you pray about it. Maybe the Lord will say, no, you just are going through a rough season. You need to stick it out. But he might say, yeah, I have something different for you. Keep following me. Keep walking with me. I've had that happen a couple times when, for example, when I shifted jobs from working at Our Lady of Good Counsel to working in the Archdiocese of Detroit, I just started to feel very unsettled and detached in my heart where I was at Our Lady of Good Counsel. And one of the things I did, after praying a long time about it and getting to the place where I knew God's doing something different right now, I actually went to my boss and I told him honestly where my heart was. And that's one way I will discern sometimes. I'll just take a step and share it with people, realizing what may happen if I do that, especially in a job situation.
0: Yeah.
2: And I was very blessed that my boss was like, well, I'll pray with you about this and walk with you until you know. And then little by little, the Lord opened the door, moved me out, led me out. I didn't leave out of offense or bitterness or any of that. The Holy Spirit led.
0: Yeah, there was a certain timing to it, and it began to unfold. And I think that's partly how the Lord does work with us and lead us too. And I think all week long here, you've been just touching on different dimensions of discernment that are just part of the normal Catholic Christian life.
2: Yes.
0: And each one of us has been given that precious gift of the indwelling of the Holy Spirit in our lives. And that's in the context of a living church that has tremendous wisdom and experience on discernment and people who can help us along the way, which I encourage you to do, spiritual directors, people you respect and love. But anyway, Anthony, thanks so much for these insights. It's really wonderful. And it's perfect in this season of the year, too.
2: Yeah, amen.
0: Yeah.
2: Amen.
0: Thank you so much. God bless you. Friends, hope you can join us again.
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8: After a fight with my wife, I was complaining to God. Why does it always have to be about her? 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And God spoke to me, not audibly, but in my heart, and with words I'll never forget. He said, "You have every right to make it all about you."

0: put your own needs first. You have every right to be average, to be ordinary, and not to become a saint. Suffice it to say, I retracted my prayer. And in retrospect, I think God wasn't only calling me to holiness, but to happiness. The days I wake up and say, my wife is lacking these five traits of a perfect spouse, I should tell her. Those aren't my best days. 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Go figure. Jesus said, whoever wants to save their life will lose it, but whoever loses their life for my sake will find it. This is Chris Stefanik from RealLifeCatholic.com on EWTN Radio.
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2: 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Also, Jimmy Akin joins us to discuss the Catholic view of UFOs.
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0: Luminous Mysteries of the Holy Rosary with Mother Angelica and the nuns of Our Lady of the Angels Monastery.
1: In the name of the Father, and of the Son, and of the Holy Spirit.
2: Amen.
1: I believe in God, the Father Almighty, Creator of heaven and earth, and in Jesus Christ, His only Son, our Lord, who was conceived by the Holy Spirit, born of the Virgin Mary, suffered under Pontius Pilate, was crucified, died, and was buried. He descended into hell. The third day He rose again from the dead. He ascended into heaven and sits at the right hand of God, the Father Almighty, from whence He shall come to judge the living and the dead.

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1: Amen.

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1: Holy Mary, Mother of God, pray for us sinners, now and at the hour of our death. Amen.
0: Hail Mary, full of grace, the Lord is with thee. Blessed art thou amongst women, and blessed is the fruit of thy womb, Jesus.

0: full of grace, the Lord is with thee. Blessed art thou among women, and blessed is the fruit of thy womb, Jesus.
1: Holy Mary, Mother of God, pray for us sinners now and at the hour of our death. Amen.
0: Hail Mary, full of grace, the Lord is with thee. Blessed art thou amongst women, and blessed is the fruit of thy womb, Jesus.
1: Holy Mary, Mother of God, pray for us sinners now and at the hour of our death. Amen.
0: Hail Mary, full of grace, the Lord is with thee. Blessed art thou among women, and blessed is the fruit of thy womb, Jesus.
1: Holy Mary, Mother of God, pray for us sinners now and at the hour of our death. Amen.
0: Hail Mary, full of grace, the Lord is with thee. Blessed art thou amongst women, and blessed is the fruit of thy womb, Jesus.

0: Lord is with thee. Blessed art thou amongst women, and blessed is the fruit of thy womb, Jesus.
1: Holy Mary,
0: Hail Mary, full of grace, the Lord is with thee. Blessed art thou among women, and blessed is the fruit of thy womb, Jesus.
1: Holy Mary, Mother of God, pray for us sinners, now and at the hour of our death. Amen.
0: Hail Mary, full of grace, the Lord is with thee. Blessed art thou among women, and blessed is the fruit of thy womb, Jesus.
1: Holy Mary, Mother of God, pray for us sinners, now and at the hour of our death. Amen.
0: Glory be to the Father, and to the Son, and to the Holy Spirit.
1: As it was in the beginning, is now, and ever shall be, world without end. Amen.
0: O my Jesus,
1: forgive us our sins, save us from the fires of hell, and lead all souls to heaven, especially those
0: in
1: most need
0: of mercy. The third luminous mystery, the announcement of the kingdom.
2: Infinite holiness made himself available and approachable to sinful creatures. The touch of his hand sent healing power through their bodies, exalted their souls, and made them seek only the kingdom.
0: Our Father, who art in heaven, hallowed be thy name, thy kingdom come, thy will be done on earth as it is in heaven.

0: Hail Mary, full of grace, the Lord is with thee. Blessed art thou among women, and blessed is the fruit of thy womb, Jesus.
1: Holy Mary, Mother of God, pray for us sinners now and at the hour of our death. Amen.
0: Hail Mary, full of grace, the Lord is with thee. Blessed art thou among women, and blessed is the fruit of thy womb, Jesus.
1: Holy Mary, Mother of God, pray for us sinners now and at the hour of our death. Amen.
0: Hail Mary, full of grace, the Lord is with thee. Blessed art thou among women, and blessed is the fruit of thy womb, Jesus.
1: Holy Mary, Mother of God, pray for us sinners now and at the hour of our death. Amen.
0: Hail Mary, full of grace, the Lord is with thee.

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1: Holy Mary, Mother of God, pray for us sinners, now and at the hour of our death. Amen.
0: Hail Mary, full of grace, the Lord is with thee. Blessed art thou amongst women, and blessed is the fruit of thy womb, Jesus.

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1: Holy Mary, Mother of God, pray for us sinners, now and at the hour of our death. Amen.
0: Glory be to the Father, and to the Son, and to the Holy Spirit.
1: As it was in the beginning, is now, and ever shall be, world without end. Amen.
0: O my Jesus,

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0: Our Father who art in heaven, hallowed be thy name. Thy kingdom come, thy will be done on earth as it is in heaven. Yeah.

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Amen.

0: with thee. 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
1: Holy Mary, Mother of God, pray for us sinners now and
0: at the hour of our death. Amen. Hail Mary, full of grace, the Lord is with thee. Blessed art thou amongst women, and blessed is the fruit of thy womb, Jesus.
1: Holy Mary, Mother of God,
0: Hail Mary, full of grace, the Lord is with thee. Blessed art thou among women, and blessed is the fruit of thy womb, Jesus.
1: Holy Mary, Mother of God, pray for us sinners now and at the hour of our death. Amen.
0: Hail Mary, full of grace, the Lord is with thee. Blessed art thou among women, and blessed is the fruit of thy womb, Jesus.

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1: Holy Mary, Mother of God, pray for us sinners, now and at the hour of our death. Amen.
0: Hail Mary, full of grace, the Lord is with thee. Blessed art thou among women, and blessed is the fruit of thy womb, Jesus.

0: to the Father, and to the Son, and to the Holy Spirit.
1: As it was in the beginning, is now, and ever shall be, world without end. Amen.
0: O my Jesus,
1: forgive

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1: We see your face at the Last Supper, Lord Jesus, as you looked up to heaven to the Father who sent you and gave him thanks and praise. Your word changes what was created into the uncreated, the finite into the infinite.
0: Our Father, who art in heaven, hallowed be thy name. Thy kingdom come, thy will be done on earth as it is in heaven.
2: Give

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0: full of grace, the Lord is with thee. 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
1: Holy Mary, Mother of God, pray for us sinners, now and at the hour of our death. Amen.
0: Hail Mary, full of grace, the Lord is with thee. Blessed art thou among women, and blessed is the fruit of thy womb, Jesus.

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1: Holy Mary, Mother of God, pray for us sinners, now and at the hour of our death. Amen.
0: Hail Mary, full of grace, the Lord is with thee. 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
1: As it was in the beginning, is now, and ever shall be, world without end. 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
0: O my Jesus,
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0: In the name of the Father, and the Son, and the Holy Spirit.
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4: 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Every road leads now to heaven. If we walk with Jesus, who goes with us. 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

0: Ascension Thursday, the 14th of May. Let's begin in prayer in the name of the Father, and the Son, and the Holy Spirit. Jesus, I honor you on this feast of your ascension into heaven. I rejoice with all my heart at the glory into which you entered to reign as King of heaven and earth. When the struggle of this life is over, give me the grace to share your joy and triumph in heaven for all eternity. I believe that you entered into your glorious kingdom to prepare a place for me, for you promised to come again to take me to yourself. Grant that I may seek only the joys of your friendship and love, so that I may deserve to be united with you in heaven. In the hour of my own homecoming, when I appear before your Father to give an account of my life on earth, have mercy on me. Amen. It's a better way to start a Thursday morning, the Sunrise Morning Show, here on the EWTN Global Catholic Radio Network. I'm Matt Swaim. Anna Mitchell has news. Paul Lockman at the controls. We'll talk to Father Robert Nixon this hour. More thoughts on solitude and silence from him. He's a Benedictine monk who joins us live from Australia each week. Stephanie Mann joining us as well, our English Catholic historian. We'll talk to Father Tad Pakolchik, IVF yet again in the news because of moms.gov and all the discussion around that. Father Tad will remind us why, as Catholics, we have to stand against the idea of in vitro fertilization, which is, which the Catholic Church opposes for a number of reasons, but among them, it commodifies children and destroys millions of unborn lives. And then Pastoral Counselor Kevin Prendergast will be along with us at the end of the hour to discuss how artificial intelligence is affecting mental health work. So stay with us if you can. Right now, it is 2 minutes past. Here's Anna Mitchell with news.
1: Good morning. President Trump is enjoying a ceremonial welcome to China during a meeting with Chinese President Xi Jinping at Beijing's Great Hall of the People. Trump shook hands with the Chinese president outside the state building, later saying he was a great friend and leader. He also went on to highlight the size of the group he brought with him, which included high-profile tech

Cardinal Fernandez, the episcopal ordinations announced by the priestly fraternity of St. Pius X do not have the corresponding pontifical mandate. This action will constitute a schismatic act, continued the cardinal prefect, adding that formal adherence to the schism constitutes a grave offense against God and entails the excommunication established by the law of the Church. Pope Leo, said Cardinal Fernandez, continues in his prayers to ask the Holy Spirit to enlighten the leaders of the priestly fraternity of St. Pius X so that they may retrace their steps regarding the extremely grave decision they have taken. The Society announced on February 2nd that it intends to ordain new bishops without the Pope's approval on July 1st. The Superior General of the Society, Father Davide Pagliarani, met with Cardinal Fernandez in mid-February to discuss the issues. Cardinal Fernandez described the meeting as cordial and sincere and mentioned that he had proposed initiating a specifically theological dialogue with a precise methodology on

0: we playing in Madrid?
1: Who are we playing in Madrid, Paul? Falcons.
0: The Falcons. So I'm just writing your headline for you after that.
1: Mm-hmm.
0: So you can have it ready.
1: Okay,
0: Bengals
1: great.
0: And Falcons met in Madrid over the weekend. Representatives from each team described the meeting as cordial.
1: Mm-hmm. There you go. I don't know that it'll be cordial, though.
0: Yeah. I was just, I was hearing your news, and I feel like every time somebody meets someone else.
1: It's always cordial.
0: Especially that they're kind of having some sort of a conflict with. They always describe their meeting as cordial.
1: Well, hopefully it is cordial. I mean, we need to be able to have good conversations, frank conversations, but cordial conversations. You can disagree and not be going at each other's throats, Matt. You've been on social media too long.
0: No, Bengals and Falcons? We're still talking about the Bengals and Falcons?
1: No, we're not.
0: I think I should win. Well, I disagree. That's how that meeting's going to go. And then they're going to smash into one another at great speeds.
1: There you go. Today is Thursday, May the 14th, the traditional feast of the Ascension, and also the feast of the apostle chosen right after the Ascension, St. Matthias. Kind of a cool coinciding of feast days today. St. Matthias, pray for us. Joining us again on the Sunrise Morning Show is Father Robert Nixon, who's a Benedictine monk at New Norcia in Australia and translator of the Tan Resurrection series. We've been going through Solitude and Silence, The Cloister of the Heart by Thomas A. Kempis. Father, welcome back.
2: Thank you, Eddie. It's great to be with you, and a very happy Ascension to you and to all of your listeners.
1: Thank you very much, Father, and to you as well. So today, Father, we are going to talk about the virtues of silence, which he says I'll just read the sentence. If you are diligent in the practice of silence at certain times, you will discover a multitude of virtues hiding within this simple act of self-restraint. What virtues hide in this self-restraint?
2: So, you know, there are many virtues which are involved in this act of keeping silence, or at least restraining your speech. And foremost among these, he identifies, is humility. So the act of keeping silence, or keeping relatively quiet in conversational situations, is an act of humility. He says it implies deliberately refraining from making a display of one's own real or imagined merit, cleverness, and insights before others. And I think that's fascinating. It also involves a certain humility about one's experiences in life and so forth. And, a lot of us perhaps have this tendency to, you know, either to drop names or to talk about experiences we've done, travel places we've traveled to, or things we happen to know, odd bits of knowledge and so forth, and to restrain ourselves from chipping in with those is a real act of humility at times. And so I think that we should practice this, learn this humility, and recognize how much of casual conversation actually is a kind of, I won't say exactly boasting, but making a display of one's insights or wisdom or knowledge or experience.
1: Hmm.
2: Yeah.
1: I thought this was really interesting, Father, this idea of conversation for self-gratification. But when you sit back and just think about it for a second, you know, you're thinking, oh, well, I'm just trying to have a conversation, right? But no, if I'm talking too much, it really is self-gratification.
2: Yes, that's absolutely right, you know, and I think we, you know, this tendency is quite common for people to be speaking, and you can recognize it if you find yourself drawn into conversations when there's no real need, or if you're holding people in conversation and so forth, that it is actually what you're looking for is this kind of self-gratification, which comes from it's a bit of a common saying that some people love the sound of their own voice.
1: Mm-hmm.
2: And I think that can be also that they love the opportunity of displaying their wit or knowledge or whatever it might be. So I think that is very important. I think another virtue, which

0: is entailed in this practice of keeping silence is patience. You know, yeah, so it can involve listening to others when perhaps some, that depending upon the situation and who the person is and so forth, when it might initially involve, you know, this overcoming of a tendency to impatience, you know. And I think we can recognize this in ourselves, you know. If someone is talking about something, sharing or giving their opinion, and when we feel inside the urge to give our own opinion, either in response or to kind of curtail them, I think that is an indication of a lack of patience. So deliberately making our listening experience an exercise of patience. And he mentions also that being a listener in these situations is a way of showing respect and obedience by being more ready to listen to them and to defer to their judgment. And I think that can be a wonderful thing, to listen patiently to people, even if we don't find what they're saying inherently all that interesting, but to take it as a sign, a work of charity, a sign of respect.
1: Absolutely, and I really appreciate what he says at the end here, and I'm hoping to get your thoughts on this particular line where he says, "And take note of the occasion and direction of your imprudent or thoughtless speech so that you may avoid similar instances in the future." That means I actually have to think about what I'm saying when I'm saying it, Father.
0: Well, and also thinking about it retrospectively. See, he says just before that, whenever you find yourself saying something purely through flippancy or boredom or carelessness, endeavor to correct yourself at once. But, and it can also happen sometimes that we recognize in retrospect, you know, you say something which is maybe hurtful or foolish or ill-considered in some way, and to reflect carefully upon what was the situation which caused that. What topic were you talking about, to whom you were speaking and so forth. And think about these things and take it on board so that next time you can avoid these small slip-ups or large slip-ups. And these slip-ups are almost a universal experience, that we regret something. We recognize we shouldn't have said something and think, well, what brought that on? What brought that that occasion for, well, we could say sin or even error or misjudgment, and take note of it for next time. And maybe certain topics are best avoided if you're prone to speak too strongly about them. Or, on the other hand, certain people, if they bring out the worst in you in some way, then, you know, minimize conversation with them.
1: Mm-hmm. Avoid the near occasion of sin. Avoid the near Absolutely. Occasion of error. Avoid the near occasion of misjudgment, as you were saying. It's great advice and really worth our consideration as Christians, for sure. We've been talking to Father Robert Nixon, and you can find Solitude and Silence and the rest of the TAN Resurrection series linked in our show notes under Father Robert's picture at sonrisemorningshow.com. Father Robert, thank you so much.
0: Thank you, Annie. God bless you, and God bless all your listeners.
1: And you as well, Father. Thank you. All right, it's 17 past. We're back with headlines right after this. Anna Mitchell here. Matt and I would like to invite you to join us for a celebration. Sacred Heart Radio, which produces the Sunrise Morning Show in Cincinnati, is celebrating 25 years on the air this year. And Father Wade Menezes, host of Open Line Tuesday, will be our keynote speaker at a banquet June 13th. 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
6: 19 past. Here's Anna with headlines.
1: President Trump is meeting with Chinese President Xi Jinping in China today. The prefect of the Dicastery for the Doctrine of the Faith has confirmed it would constitute a schismatic act for the Traditionalist Society of St. Pius X to ordain bishops without a papal mandate, which they have announced they intend to do. And on the Feast of Our Lady of Fatima yesterday, Pope Leo focused on the Blessed Virgin Mary during his general audience.
6: As Mother of the Church.
1: Yes.
6: So I found a great quote about Mary as Mother of the Church. I figured I'd share with you, Anna Mitchell.
1: Oh, okay,
6: it says
1: great.
6: This, Mary is the mother of Jesus and the mother of all of us, even though it was Christ alone who reposed on her knees. Mm-hmm. If he is ours, we ought to be in his situation. There where he is, we ought also to be, and all that he has ought to be ours. And his mother is also our mother. Great quote. You know who that's from?
1: No, who?
6: That'd be Martin Luther.
1: Really?
6: In a Christmas sermon from 1529, some 12 years after the 95 Theses.
1: Wow.
6: So there you go.
7: This is Dale Alquist with a Chesterton Minute. Have you ever heard someone say, the Catholic Church is too condemning? It needs to practice more tolerance. G.K. Chesterton says, the other word for tolerance is indifference, and the other word for indifference is apathy. The Catholic Church cannot afford to be apathetic. It cannot afford to be tolerant of evil. It has to be consistent in opposing what is wrong and defending what is right. And the Church especially cannot afford to tolerate social evils that are condoned by the state. Why? Because sooner or later, it'll be turned against the Church. History has shown this to be true more than once. Chesterton says there have been times in history when the Church has been wedded to the world, but it has always been widowed by the world. Want more than a minute? Chesterton.org.
8: Did you know that your body has a theology? Before John Paul II was Pope, he was simply Father Karol Wojtyła, born and raised in Poland. His theology of the body, or TOB, arose out of intimate discussions he had with his students after World War II. Europe had been decimated, so many were left feeling hopeless. The question he heard over and over was, "Who am I?" When we study the life of someone famous, we often go to their roots to see who and what made them who they are today. Father Karol studied the book of Genesis to make sense of what it means to be a person, to be male and female as God intended. St. John Paul's clear vision of human sexuality and family life answers the question, who am I, as we've never heard it before.
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10: Good morning, Anna. Good to talk to you. Belated Mother's Day wishes.
1: Thank you very much. Yes. And as we are in this Easter season, we are continuing to look at a meditation from St. John Henry Newman from his Meditations on Christian Doctrine. So last time you discussed how he meditated on what he called the 40 days teaching, this time up until the ascension that Jesus spent with his disciples after he rose from the dead. And Newman makes an

0: in that. I think that's so true. Just in life, kind of go over these things once I write them and once I get ready to talk to you. Reminding me of a line from My Antonia by Willa Cather. That is happiness, to be dissolved into something complete and deep.
1: Yeah.
0: And that's where the apostles were at those moments. They were just so dissolved into those moments, and yet they really had to learn to be dissolved in a different way, and that was, you know, to give themselves totally to the spread of the gospel and the preaching of Christ. So it's
1: absolutely
0: beautiful thought. Yeah,
1: you know, I mean, as you were saying that, it made me think of the road to Emmaus, where, you know,
0: yes,
1: the disciples they're just so engrossed, and they don't even know it's Jesus. They just don't want this guy to leave them.
0: Yeah,
1: and then Jesus just vanishes from their sight, right?
0: I mean, yes.
1: And you get, it's kind of similar to what happens with the ascension. I mean, there's this really good question that I'm sure the apostles had on their mind when the Lord said, it is better for you that I leave and go to my Father. How is that, Stephanie? What does John Henry Newman have to say about this?
0: He says, well, of course, that they had this, they loved this time that they were having with him, and yet he was telling them, of course, I need to return to my Father because I and the Father am one, obviously, too, but also because then I can send you the Paraclete, and the Paraclete, the Holy Spirit, will be the one who will enable you to go out and take my message to the world, and therefore it's that. Well, of course, I think it's one of St. Thomas Aquinas' favorite lines, too. It is fitting that this should occur in our relationship and in our great friendship, to go back to Robert Hugh Benson, that we've shared together, is that it will continue. I will be with you always till the end of the world, and also I'm going to send you a Paraclete so that you can do what you need to do and suffer what you'll need to suffer and endure and succeed as you'll be able to succeed. That's the only way it'll happen.
1: Yeah.
0: In God's providence.
1: So then how does Newman go on to really rejoice at the moment of the ascension?
0: His main thing that he focuses on, of course, is that this is what I need to do, too. I need to adore thee. I need to think about you in heaven, think about myself, and know that there's only one way that I can find the truth, and that is to be united with you. Even through your ascension and the fact that you're not here physically on earth anymore, I need to dedicate my life still to that same thing that the apostles did through the Holy Spirit and through your ascension, because you are with me always. I know that. And particularly when we always remind ourselves that Newman is, I think, intended these meditations to be prayed and thought about in the midst of adoration before the Blessed Sacrament, because there we are in the presence. And so he just continues with the idea that as the apostles were sent, so he is sent. And as the apostles were united still to the Lord after his ascension, he and then I guess, you know, he's saying for his readers, for his students and for us, we are united in this way.
1: I love this last little excerpt that you take from this meditation. He says, "My God, shall I for one moment doubt where my path lies? Shall I not at once take thee for my portion? To whom should I go? Thou hast the words of eternal life. Thou camest down for the very purpose of doing that which no one here below could do for me. None but he who is in heaven can bring me to heaven. What strength have I to scale the high mountain?" You know, I think about the ascension and how in so many dioceses, liturgically, we move it to Sunday, even though it, like, we literally know that it happened 40 days after Easter.
0: Right.
1: And I think about this completion of the incarnation, the purpose of the incarnation at all, which was to bring humanity to heaven.
0: Yes. And
1: here Jesus is bringing humanity into heaven so that we can follow him, is just a really incredible thought, and Newman really brings it out in here.
0: And I also really love the prayer that I put at the end about when he says that if I gain the whole world and lose thee, in the end I've lost everything, whereas if I lose the world and gain thee, in the end I've lost nothing.
1: Amazing.

0: amazing. Go read this post over at Stephanie's site, supremacyandsurvival.blogspot.com. It's linked at sunrisemorningshow.com. Stephanie, thank you so much.
1: Thank you.
0: Have a blessed ascension.
1: You too. Thank you.
0: Thanks so much. And you can find all of our guests linked at sonrisemorningshow.com. While you're there, you're considering coming to Cincinnati in less than a month now for our 25th anniversary banquet. You can get your tickets there. Find the banner with Father Wade Menezes' picture on it and purchase them. Half past the hour now on the Sunrise Morning Show. It's time for news. President Trump is receiving a ceremonial welcome to China during a meeting with Chinese leader Xi Jinping at Beijing's Great Hall of the People. Trump shook hands with the Chinese leader outside the state building and later said he was a great friend and leader, and then went on to highlight the size of the group he brought with him, which included some high-profile tech CEOs such as Tesla's Elon Musk and Apple CEO Tim Cook. Trump's visit to China comes as the war in Iran continues, and this is significant because China is Iran's biggest trading partner. The close strategic relationship is expected to result in some pointed discussions between Trump and Xi. Also a pointed discussion, Chinese President Xi is warning President Trump that U.S. relations with Taiwan must be handled well. Mark Mayfield has more.
2: He held a closed-door meeting in Beijing today during Trump's visit to China. Chinese state media claims that Xi told Trump that Taiwan's reunification with the mainland is the most important issue in China-U.S. relations, and that if it is handled well, bilateral relations can remain generally stable. Xi reportedly warned, however, that if Taiwan is not handled properly, the two countries could collide or even come into conflict. Taiwan is a self-ruled democratic Chinese country that is independent from the mainland. I'm Mark Mayfield.
0: The Senate has confirmed Kevin Warsh as the next chair of the Federal Reserve. Yesterday's vote was 54-45, with every Republican voting in favor. Senator John Fetterman of Pennsylvania was the only Democrat to vote for him. In terms of Senate history, it was the most partisan vote for a Fed chair nominee. Current Fed chair Jerome Powell's term expires on Friday. On the Feast of Our Lady of Fatima yesterday, Pope Leo focused on the Blessed Virgin Mary during his general audience, reflecting on the final chapter in Lumen Gentium, which is all about her. From Vatican Radio, Isabella de Carvalho reports.
3: Docile to the Father's will, her Son's work of redemption, and the promptings of the Holy Spirit, Mary is the model of what the Church is meant to be. Her unconditional yes shows us how to be members of the Church.
4: Pope Leo also highlighted how the Virgin Mary is the believer par excellence and was unconditionally open to the divine mystery. Our Lady is the mother of the whole Church as she brings forth children in Christ.
3: As our mother by grace, she is the one to whom we can turn with filial trust in the certainty of being heard, protected, and loved.
4: The Pope then explained how these three characteristics can be summarized by defining the Virgin Mary as a woman who is the icon of the mystery. He underlined how the word woman highlights the historical reality of this young daughter of Israel, to whom it was granted to become the mother of Jesus. Then the word icon shows how in her, both God's gratuitous selection and her free consent of faith in him shine forth.
3: In a special way, Mary cooperated in the work of salvation through obedience, faith, hope, and ardent charity to restore, through her Son, the supernatural life of souls.
4: The Pope then called the faithful to ask Mary for guidance to respond to what is asked of us and put forward a series of questions to help us reflect, such as, do I live my participation of the Church with humble and active faith? Or, do I feel that I am a living part of the Church in obedience to the pastors given by God? Or, do I look to Mary as a model, an outstanding member and mother of the Church, and ask her to help me be a faithful disciple of her Son?
3: Let us be challenged by Mary's example of humility, active faith, and obedience. Let us generously respond in love, magnifying God in our hearts and receiving strength from the sacraments.
4: I'm Isabella de Carvalho.
0: The prefect of the Dicastery for the Doctrine of the Faith has confirmed it would constitute a schismatic act for the Traditionalist Society of St. Pius X to ordain new bishops without a papal mandate, and it would entail excommunication. Cardinal Victor Fernandez released a statement saying, quote, the Holy Father continues in his prayers to ask the Holy Spirit to enlighten the leaders of the priestly fraternity of St. Pius X so that they may retrace their steps regarding the extremely grave decision they have taken, end quote. That's the news. It's 35 minutes past the hour.
5: Faith, family, and the culture of life. It's Family Man with Catholic therapist Dr. Gregory Popchak.
6: Marriage has taken a lot of hits lately, and some people wonder if that might not be a good thing. Recently, the press has noted the decline of marriage and how, despite the fact that more people are cohabitating and more children are born out of wedlock than ever, everything seems just fine. Well, not quite. Reams of social science data question whether healthy societies and individuals can neglect marriage and remain healthy for long. A 2003 study found that children born to cohabiting couples were 285% more likely to see their parents separate than children born to married parents. The same study finds that the deinstitutionalization of marriage has also been accompanied by a marked rise in single parenthood. So what? Well, we know that children whose parents have separated have poorer physical and mental health outcomes than children raised in married households. We also know that married parents report being physically healthier and emotionally better off than single parents. So the next time you find yourself in that water cooler debate, remember, protecting marriage isn't a religious matter. It's a public health issue. I'm Dr. Gregory Popchak, but you can call me Family Man.
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8: Amani Christi, soul of Christ, sanctify me. 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Water from the side of Christ, wash me. Passion of Christ, strengthen me. O good Jesus, hear me. Within thy wounds, hide me. Suffer me not to be separated from thee. From the malignant enemy, defend me. In the hour of my death, call me and bid me to come to thee, that with thy saints I may praise thee forever and ever. Amen.
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0: With us here on the Sunrise Morning Show, and we're joined now by Father Tad Pakulchik with the National Catholic Bioethics Center. Father Tad, good morning.
10: Good morning, Anna.
0: It is good to have you back. So in vitro fertilization in the headlines again with the creation of this new site by the government, moms.gov, announced on Mother's Day, and during the launch of this, Secretary of Health and Human Services Robert F. Kennedy Jr. talked about this site as being for those who are preparing or want to start a family, and he called it a one-stop shop for IVF, pre- and postnatal care, nutrition, formula, et cetera, et cetera, et cetera. And it's obviously being upheld as a pro-life and pro-family initiative. In a lot of ways, it is. But can you remind us why it is that IVF, in which couples are trying to achieve a successful pregnancy, is actually not pro-life?
10: Yeah, it's really a kind of two-edged sword, I think. On the one hand, it can, in some cases, result in a pregnancy, as you're pointing out, but there's a lot of collateral damage that happens along the way, including the loss of embryos, you know, children of the couple that are made that may be discarded in the clinics. Other ones end up being frozen if they're not used and held in perpetual stasis. And really, the root problem is not even just the collateral damage, but the issue is that we're all entitled to be loved into being, not manufactured at the hands of, you know, paid guns in the fertility industry who make children for us as if our children were products to which we were entitled. And I think that's become something of the mentality these days, that when infertility arises, couples will turn to the fertility industry and they'll say, you know, in a kind of pragmatic American can-do mentality, we'll make this happen. We'll pay as many tens of thousands of dollars as we may have to pay. And he says he'll donate sperm and she'll be superovulated and donate eggs as many times as needed. You know, even that superovulation step where her body is sort of put into overdrive to produce multiple extra eggs that are ovulated, again, you know, is a risky procedure that for some women causes significant problems and side effects like ovarian hyperstimulation syndrome, just to list one example. It really, at the root here of the issue, we have a reminder from the church that we are meant to be brought into the world in the loving embrace of the marital act between husband and wife. We're all entitled to that, and to be received, therefore, as truly a pure gift from the Lord, not as some kind of entitlement that we can claim as our own. So there are many, many problems, you know, with sort of the root issue of trying to turn this into our project of getting as many children as we want, you know, using the industry, which has unfortunately become a multi-billion dollar industry now. And when you're talking those sums of money, it's really, really hard to have any kind of clear ethical discussion, because really the golden rule in the fertility industry is if it makes gold for us, it's good. It's got to be good. And that's just tragic, because it has really made it impossible to scale this back. And I sometimes remind people, look, there are other progressive countries like Italy and Germany that have passed laws that require that if IVF is being done, you can only make a maximum of 3 embryos. You're not allowed to freeze them. You're not allowed to experiment on them, etc. A very sensible law. It's not even a Catholic law, but at least it limits some of the collateral damage. And we don't have any kind of laws like that in the U.S. We basically have a completely unregulated industry that just, you know, has run amok and continues to do basically whatever it wants. So, you know, these moves by the Trump administration to support families that want to get pregnant, it strikes me, certainly there are many good aspects of the moms.gov website, but I think to the extent that there is either, you know, an implied or explicit move by the administration to support specifically in vitro fertilization, that is something that should be scrubbed, should be removed.
0: You know, I'm glad you went in that direction, Father Tad, because I wanted to ask about how we can speak to someone who subscribes to the MAHA movement, Make America Healthy Again. You know, there's suspicion of Big Pharma. These people would say, you know, change your diet before you take Wegovy, for instance, or, you know, those who are even uncomfortable with the current approved vaccine schedules for children and things of that nature. How can we speak to them about IVF in a language that would land with them?
10: That's a challenge. I think we've had so long a period of time that people have been more or less indoctrinated around this, that there's a need to call them back to a very basic understanding of the nature of our sexuality as the privileged setting within marriage in which this gift is meant to be handed on. We've instrumentalized our own bodies to such a high degree and just gotten ourselves all comfortable with thinking that we have a right to children. So I think challenging some of those types of assumptions and saying to people, look, you don't have a right to a child. A child's not a piece of property that you can lay claim to. A child is a gift from God, and we need to be receptive to that. And in those cases where we can't get pregnant, there are certainly other ways to take recourse, if you will. There are other possibilities like fertility awareness-based methods where you actually say, why can't we get pregnant? Maybe the woman can't release an egg. Maybe the man's sperm count is unusually low. And there may be treatments and interventions that can be done to help restore them to full reproductive health so that in the marital embrace they can bring forth new life. And I think, you know, pointing out those alternatives to people will also help out.
0: Absolutely. Start looking at the underlying causes rather than ignoring the underlying causes and potentially just masking them. Because if you're going through IVF, you're still infertile after that. It doesn't fix the infertility. So, just something to think about, a way to talk to people. Thank you so much, Father Tad Pikulchik. You can find the National Catholic Bioethics Center linked at sonrisemorningshow.com. Coming up next on the Sunrise Morning Show, our Catholic counselor, Kevin Prendergast, talk about topics I never thought we would have to discuss, but people using AI chatbots as therapists. He's got some thoughts and some considerations. We'll talk to him next. It's a quarter till.
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11: 13 till. 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
0: President Trump has been welcomed to China and has been meeting with Chinese leader Xi Jinping. The prefect of the Dicastery for the Doctrine of the Faith yesterday released a statement confirming it would be considered a schismatic act for the Traditionalist Society of St. Pius X to ordain bishops without a papal mandate. And on the Feast of Our Lady of Fatima yesterday, Pope Leo focused on the Blessed Virgin Mary during his general audience.
11: News at the top and bottom of each hour every weekday morning here on the Sunrise Morning Show. I'm Matt Swaim, joined now by pastoral counselor Kevin Prendergast. He's a licensed counselor with decades of experience, not only in private practice, but also in the classroom, forming seminarians and lay pastoral ministers. Kevin, good morning.
17: Good morning, Matt. It's really me. I'm not an AI.
11: I want to make sure you've not been replaced by a robot for this segment.
17: Okay.
11: Kevin.
17: Nope.
11: You know, there are all kinds of places. I mean, we just heard about all the layoffs at GM. Hundreds of people who worked in IT whose jobs are now being replaced by artificial intelligence. This is happening to all kinds of industries.
18: How is it affecting the mental health industry and those who are working in counseling?
17: Yeah, right. So a couple of things here, Matt. Why are people thinking about therapy chat box, and what are some concerns about those that have been raised by people in the psychology field? And then what does our faith have to say about that? So on that last point, Pope Leo is expected to come out very soon with his first encyclical. And interestingly, it's probably going to deal with AI a lot. And the working title that I understand is Magnifica Humanitas, Our Magnificent Humanity. So he's putting our human person, our incarnational faith, right at the center when he's talking about AI. So this has really boomed. So just a 2025 study a couple months ago found that with teenagers, about 12 to 13% of them are actually using AI chatbook bots specifically for mental health advice, and then about 22% of young adults. So it's really a growing phenomenon. Now, why are they so appealing? Well, one is they're cheap and they're convenient, right? And then since COVID, that's been a big thing. We want to reduce the friction. That's pretty good. And there is a shortage of good therapists. Insurance is difficult to manage. People in marginalized low-income communities may not have easy access to care. And then some clients just feel more comfortable talking more privately. They don't want to open up to a therapist. So it seems that having something you could do right on your phone would be easier. Now, what are some concerns? So the American Psychological Association put out a kind of a white paper a couple months ago, kind of reviewing the research and then raising some ethical and legal concerns. So generative AI, which, you know, is the main thing right now, they're really helpful for finding general information. They're good for productivity, planning. They're good for entertainment for a lot of people. But the thing is, none of them have been designed with input from mental health professionals. So they're not designed for actual therapy. So
18: yeah, they're just grabbing stuff from websites.
17: Yeah, and then, you know, they're creative because, you know, a lot of kids also, if they're not using it for therapy, they're using it as a companion, right? So this gets back to what we've talked about a lot of times. People are lonely, they're disconnected, they're isolated, there's not enough human community. And so we have that need to talk to somebody. And if we've got this AI companion, and it's easy to go from that into talking about really big mental health issues. They're not regulated, so the FDA has not approved any of these. By contrast, somebody like myself, other mental health professionals, were licensed by the state regulatory board. We've gone through all kinds of supervised practice to demonstrate competence. We have ethical codes. None of that's true with AI. And then AI misses out just in a sense. I think telehealth has paved the way for this because we've convinced ourselves that I don't really need to talk to anybody in person. I can just do it remotely. But the problem with that is, even with telehealth, it's difficult to read body language. We don't get all the same input, and that's hugely important. And then all the research says that the big factor in when therapy is effective is the human relationship. Over and over again, no matter what model of therapy people use, that's the key factor in whether therapy is going to help. So there's, and the other thing that's in the courts right now is there's been a number of the big AI companies have been sued because their AI devices have given really bad advice, like telling anorexic teenagers how to lose more weight, or suggesting, you know, suicide methods that a depressed person can use. So this is, there's no safeguards that are built in. So what do we lose with this, the human dimension? So one commentator said that AI can mimic empathy, but it can't really be empathetic. Let me give you the best example, I think, for our listeners to think about this. And there has been an AI program that's been developed to do this, to have the AI priest that can do everything, give advice, and I'll actually hear your confession. Now, aside from the theological problems with that, right?
18: And there are many.
17: But, you know, the big thing there is, you know, the priest, you know, is a human being. He's a love sinner himself. He has sinned. He's experienced the need for forgiveness, sorrow for sin, God's mercy. we can't get that shared bond with an AI program. An AI bot can only pretend.
18: I'm so glad you brought that up, because most of the people I know who are in the mental health field, especially the people of faith I know who have gone to places like the Athenaeum where you've been, or Divine Mercy University, or 100 other places that offer these kinds of degrees to go into mental health work or social work, it's because there's been something in their own family or experience that has led them to develop some kind of a passion to go help people because of something that they experienced.
17: Well, that's right, Matt, and that's a good point, and I feel this very strongly. I mean, I'm a big fan of therapy with the right person, but I also am critical and honest that not everybody in our field is equally competent, and I think one of them is I've always had this sense that when somebody has a big problem, when they come in, they can tell whether the therapist actually gets them, that they've been through some of the same things, even if they don't share their personal experience. They have this human understanding that a lot, I think we can only get that through suffering and through our own struggles. Well, we can, you know, a client, that's been my experience, can automatically pick that up, whether you really get it or you're just pretending. You're just operating out of a manualized treatment program. This is something you learned in school, or is this something that you have struggled with yourself? So I think that's huge. And, you know, another one, a faith connection, if we go back to the Bible, we go to Psalm 115. What does it say there? He's talking about idols. They have mouths, but they do not speak, eyes, but do not see. They have ears, but they do not hear. Their makers will be like them. So it's saying that we've created these idols, you know, of brass and gold and now, you know, digital, but they don't really have that connection. And so that, I think that's the big thing the Pope is going to be talking about. Christianity is fundamentally incarnational.
18: Yes, that's the word, right?
17: And so human connection. Yeah.
18: Yeah, the key word here, incarnational. God did not send down an explanation of himself in a manual form so that you could use it as a reference book. He sent his son, and it matters that when Jesus started the church, right, and when he left and ascended into heaven, he commissioned his apostles, you go be my ambassadors. He didn't say, here's a pamphlet, I want you to pass it. The incarnation matters, and this is just one more way that that's illustrated. Kevin Prendergast, thank you as always. Have a great day.
17: Thanks, Matt. Take care.
18: Another full hour coming up here on the Sunrise Morning Show. Stay with us if you can. It's 3 till.
19: May is the month dedicated to the Blessed Mother. Pope St. John Paul II said, "Today we begin the month dedicated to Our Lady, a favorite of popular devotion. In accord with the long-standing tradition of devotion, parishes and families continue to make the month of May a Marian month, celebrating it with many devout liturgical, catechetical, and pastoral initiatives. Hail Mary, full of grace, the Lord is with thee. Join us in this devotion to the Blessed Mother with rosaries, books for children and adults, nativity sets, prayer cards, statues, and more.
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1: Queen of Heaven, rejoice. Alleluia.
2: The Son, it was your privilege to bear. Alleluia.
1: Has risen as he said. Alleluia.
2: Pray God for us. Alleluia.
1: Rejoice and be glad, O Virgin Mary. Alleluia.
2: For the Lord has truly risen. Alleluia.
1: Let us pray, O God.
2: Thou hast pleased to give joy to the world. Jesus Christ, grant, we beseech thee, that through the mediation of the Virgin Mary, his mother, we may come to possess the joys of life everlasting, through the same Christ our Lord. 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

0: We continue on this Ascension Thursday, the 14th of May, by praying together in the name of the Father, and the Son, and the Holy Spirit. Lord Jesus Christ, today you've been taken up victorious to the right hand of the Father. Bring to completion the deliverance of all peoples. You showed yourself to your disciples for 40 days. Strengthen our faith. You entered into the Holy of Holies as the eternal priest of the new covenant. Intercede for us. Before you took leave of your disciples, you promised to send the Holy Spirit that they might preach the gospel to the ends of the earth. Enliven our own witness today. Lord, on Sinai you gave the law of the covenant to Moses, and on the Mount of Olives you took to yourself in glory the one who is the law of the new and eternal covenant. Let we who are members of his body live in joyful expectation of his return, keeping faith until we see him in his glory. We ask this through Christ our Lord. Amen. It is a better way to celebrate Ascension Thursday. It is the Sunrise Morning Show here on the EWTN Global Catholic Radio Network. It's not a holy day of obligation in your diocese, probably, although in a few places it is. Many of us will hear the readings from the Ascension on Sunday. But as we know, Jesus was around with his apostles for 40 days after Easter, and then he ascended. And Easter plus 40 equals today. It's a Thursday. So there you go. I'm Matt Swaim. Anna Mitchell has news. Paul Lockman at the controls. And up this hour, Dr. John Bergsma will discuss the Ascension and the Kingdom of God. Rita Heikenfeld will discuss gardening tips from the Bible today. Gary Machuda will look at more Old Testament prophecies about Jesus. And then Courtney Brown from Rua Woods at the end of the hour. A jam-packed show today. Stay with us if you can. Right now it is 2 minutes past. 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Here's Anna Mitchell.
1: Good morning. President Trump is signaling a desire to do business with China. Chinese President Xi Jinping is reportedly agreeing with President Trump that the Strait of Hormuz should stay open. The White House has released a summary of today's meeting between the two leaders and says both Xi and Trump agree the Strait of Hormuz must remain open for the free flow of energy. The summary also says Trump and Xi discussed ending the flow of fentanyl chemicals into the U.S. and increasing Chinese purchases of U.S. agricultural products. It made no mention of Taiwan, but Chinese state media claims that she warned Trump during the meeting that Taiwan must be, quote, handled properly. Mark Mayfield has more.
2: The two leaders held a closed-door meeting in Beijing today during Trump's visit to China. Chinese state media claims that she told Trump that Taiwan's reunification with the mainland is the most important issue in China-U.S. relations, and that if it is handled well, bilateral relations can remain generally stable. Xi reportedly warned, however, that if Taiwan is not handled properly, the two countries could collide or even come into conflict. Taiwan is a self-ruled democratic Chinese country that is independent from the mainland. I'm Mark Mayfield.
1: The Senate has confirmed Kevin Warsh as the next chair of the Federal Reserve. Yesterday's vote was 54-45. With every Republican voting in favor, Senator John Fetterman of Pennsylvania was the only Democrat to vote for him. In terms of Senate history, it was the most partisan vote for a Fed chair nominee. Current Fed chair Jerome Powell's term expires tomorrow. The prefect of the Dicastery for the Doctrine of the Faith has issued a statement confirming it would constitute a schismatic act for the Traditionalist Society of St. Pius X to ordain bishops without a papal mandate, which the Society has said it intends to do. From Vatican Radio, Devin Watkins has more.
3: Cardinal Victor Manuel Fernandez said the Pope wished to explicitly confirm his desire to continue praying that this new schismatic act may be avoided. I reiterate what has already been communicated, said Cardinal Fernandez. The episcopal ordinations announced by the priestly fraternity of St. Pius X do not have the corresponding pontifical mandate. This action will constitute a schismatic act, continued the cardinal prefect, adding that formal adherence to the schism constitutes a grave offense against God and entails the excommunication established by the law of the Church. Pope Leo, said Cardinal Fernandez, continues in his prayers to ask the Holy Spirit to enlighten the leaders of the priestly fraternity of St. Pius X so that they may retrace their steps regarding the extremely grave decision they have taken. The Society announced on February 2nd that it intends to ordain new bishops without the Pope's approval on July 1st. The Superior General of the Society, Father Davide Pagliarani, met with Cardinal Fernandez in mid-February to discuss the issues. Cardinal Fernandez described the meeting as cordial and sincere and mentioned that he had proposed initiating a specifically theological dialogue with a precise methodology on issues that still lack sufficient clarification. However, Father Pagliarani and the Society's General Counsel responded with a letter rejecting the Holy See's proposal for talks. I'm Devin Watkins.
1: And on the Feast of Our Lady of Fatima yesterday, Pope Leo focused on the Blessed Virgin Mary during his general audience, reflecting on the final chapter in Lumen Gentium, which is all about her. The Holy Father called her the, quote, perfect model of what the whole Church is called to be, a creature of the Word of the Lord and Mother of the children of God, begotten in docility to the action of the Holy Spirit. He said, in her, the people of God find the representation of their origin, their model, and their homeland. In the Mother of the Lord, the Church contemplates her own mystery, not only because she finds in her the model of virginal faith, maternal charity, and the spousal covenant to which she has called, but also, and above all, because in her, she recognizes her own archetype, the ideal figure of what she is called to be. End quote.
0: Mary, Mother of the Church, pray for us.
1: Pray for us. It's a nice little coincidence that he would close up Lumen Gentium on the Feast of Our Lady of Fatima. I wonder which one he's going to go to next.
0: That's been a good question.
1: The Vatican II documents.
0: Well, you know, Mary, Mother of the Church, is such an interesting and cool thing to think about because on Ascension Thursday, the apostles go back and rejoice, and then they start the first novena. Where they pray for 9 days, waiting for the falling of the Holy Spirit. Who's with them?
1: Mother, as they're preparing for
0: this new revelation of how Christ and His Holy Spirit are going to be guiding the next phase in salvation history. Well, Mary's there.
1: Yeah. The other thing I think that is really cool today, being Ascension Thursday, is that it is also the feast of St. Matthias, who was chosen like immediately following the Ascension.
0: That is pretty cool that lines up. But, you know, Anna Mitchell, what I always say whenever this comes around every year, that because of the hardness of your hearts, your local bishop allowed you to celebrate the Ascension on Sunday. But from the beginning, it was not so.
1: We are, in fact, 40 days past Easter today. You know, it's a both and.
0: Celebrate today.
1: Celebrate Sunday twice. Yeah, there you go. That's what we're doing here on the Sunrise Morning Show. It's both and. Dr. John Bergsma joining us again on the Sunrise Morning Show. He is author and illustrator of Bible Basics for Catholics, New Testament Basics for Catholics, among others. Good morning, Doc.
4: Good morning, Anna.
1: So we are going to talk about the Ascension and the Kingdom of God. So the Ascension we get in Acts chapter 1, verses 1 through 11, which I want to read in its entirety, but I'm going to break it up into chunks and ask you about certain things. So here we go. This is verses 1 through 5. In the first book, O Theophilus, I have dealt with all that Jesus began to do and teach until the day when he was taken up, after he had given commandment through the Holy Spirit to the apostles whom he had chosen. To them he presented himself alive after his passion by many proofs, appearing to them during 40 days and speaking of the kingdom of God. And while staying with them, he charged them not to depart from Jerusalem, but to wait for the promise of the Father, which he said, you heard from me, for John baptized with water, but before many days you shall be baptized with the Holy Spirit. Now, Doc, I have a footnote in verse 4 here, which is, and while staying with them, he charged them not to depart from Jerusalem. And the footnote says that you could use the word eating with them. So while eating with them, he charged them not to depart from Jerusalem. Which do you think is the better word here?
4: Yeah, definitely eating, Anna. And I'm not sure why they even go with staying with them. Because the Greek word is synalizomenos, which of course
1: say that
4: is all Greek to
1: fast.
4: Everybody.
1: Yeah.
4: Right. But that what that means is taking salt with. Soon is with, and alizomenos is salt. So while taking salt with them, which is literally to share a meal, because at all meals you had a little bowl of salt and you sprinkled it on your food. So you take salt with somebody, you share a meal. And that's super significant, Anna, because at the Last Supper, Jesus talks about not eating again until the kingdom of God comes. And so now he's eating with the apostles, and this is a mark of the coming of the kingdom, which is a theme that we see here, you know, speaking to them of the kingdom of God, it said in the previous verse.
1: Wow, so the kingdom is not something that's coming after the rapture or anything? It's like now?
4: It is. Jesus is bringing the kingdom here. He tells the apostles at the Last Supper, you're going to sit on thrones judging the 12 tribes of Israel. They're going to be princes of the kingdom, and we actually see them ruling the kingdom of God in the book of Acts, because the kingdom of God is the church. And when you get that connection, suddenly the light comes on and all sorts of things make sense about the New Testament and the Catholic Church.
1: Absolutely. Okay, so now let's read verses 6 through 9. Luke writes, so when they had come together, they asked him, Lord, will you at this time restore the kingdom to Israel? He said to them, it is not for you to know times or seasons which the Father has fixed by his own authority, but you shall receive power when the Holy Spirit has come upon you, and you shall be my witnesses in Jerusalem and in all Judea and Samaria and to the end of the earth. And when he said this, as they were looking on, he was lifted up, and a cloud took him out of their sight. Now, this response from Jesus, is this kind of a non-answer? They ask, you know, are you going to do this right now? And he doesn't really answer the question, does he?
4: Yeah, in a sense. You know, and so I was always taught growing up that they ask about the kingdom, and he basically says, don't worry about the kingdom, just focus on spreading the church, you know?
1: Yeah.
4: So kingdom is postponed, and we go into the church age. But I think the key here, Anna, is they ask when, and Jesus responds by telling them how, okay? They want to know when. He says, don't worry about when, but this is how it's going to happen. You're going to be my witnesses, which is literally my martyres, from which we get martyrs, okay? And literally, they are, many of them, except for John, are going to become martyrs by witnessing even to the point of their blood. But you should be my witnesses in Jerusalem, Judea, Samaria, and the ends of the earth. And Anna, that's a kind of mental map of the ancient kingdom of David. Jerusalem was the capital and David's city. Judea was David's tribe that remained loyal to him when all others departed. Samaria is all that's left of northern Israel, which was the other tribes, David's nation, over which he ruled. And then the ends of the earth is a poetic expression for the Gentiles, who were supposed to be vassals, like, ask of me and I'll make the nations your heritage, the ends of the earth your possession, it says in Psalm 2. So this is like the concentric circles of the ancient kingdom of David. Jesus is the son of David, and the apostles are his princes. He told them, you're going to sit on thrones ruling the new Israel, and he's sending them out here to spread his kingdom over all the earth, and it's still here to this day, you know, over a billion people around the earth, specifically claiming the Catholic Church in communion with the successor of Peter, and 2 billion people claiming that in some sense I acknowledge Jesus as my king.
1: Wow. Okay. So in the interest of time, I have more that I would ask you about that. But let's get to the end of the story here. It says, and when he had said this, as they were looking on, he was lifted up and a cloud took him out of their sight. And while they were gazing into heaven as he went, behold, 2 men stood by them in white robes and said, Men of Galilee, why do you stand looking into heaven? This Jesus who was taken up from you into heaven will come in the same way as you saw him go into heaven. Of course, they're on the Mount of Olives, which I think is significant too. But what all does this tell us about the kingdom, Doc?
4: Yes. So, you know, the big point about the ascension is that Jesus arises and sits down at the right hand of the Father. So the ascension is really a celebration of Jesus' enthronement. And we believe that Christ is ruling human history. I mean, it doesn't always seem that way, and we go through times of darkness, but through it all, the gospel still goes forth. The church continues to grow. The message of Christ's kingship is spread on all the continents and from every nation. There are those who have acknowledged his lordship over their lives. And so it's the enthronement of Christ at the right hand of the Father as the cloud, which is a symbol of God's presence, going all the way back to the cloud of God's presence over the tabernacle in the wilderness.
1: Which departed Christ. Jerusalem from the Mount of Olives, I think, in Ezekiel.
4: Absolutely. So we see that return of the glory of God and the ascension of Christ into that place of power. And the 2 angels in the white robes, it makes us think of, you know, many instances, but the 2 angels on either side of the ark that that acknowledge the divine presence, but assuring that, you know, Christ is going to reign until he comes back in the same way. And so, this, you know, Ascension Day is really a celebration of the kingship of Christ.
1: Amen. And you can read more about it, particularly in New Testament Basics for Catholics. And you can find all of Doc's Basics for Catholics linked at sunrisemorningshow.com. Dr. Bergsma, thank you.
4: You bet. Talk to you next time.
1: I look forward to it. All right, 17 past. We got headlines coming up next. Anna Mitchell here. Matt and I would like to invite you to join us for a celebration. Sacred Heart Radio, which produces the Sunrise Morning Show in Cincinnati, is celebrating 25 years on the air this year. 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
0: 19 past, here's Anna with headlines.
1: President Trump is in China meeting with Chinese President Xi Jinping. The prefect of the Dicastery for the Doctrine of the Faith has confirmed in a statement it would be considered a schismatic act for the Society of St. Pius X to ordain new bishops without a papal mandate. And Pope Leo yesterday focused on the Blessed Virgin Mary in his general audience, reflecting on the final chapter in Lumen Gentium.
0: You know, Anna Mitchell, what you were saying with Dr. John Bergsman ties directly into the series I've been doing with two former Protestant pastors.
1: Why do you think I asked that question about, like, the
0: dispensationalism,
1: quote-unquote, yeah, rapture?
0: Well, it's all connected to this thing. So in order to believe in the rapture, you have to believe that the kingdom was postponed and we got this sort
1: interim
0: of plan
1: period.
0: B thing,
1: yeah,
0: called the church. But in fact, from the ascension to Pentecost and beyond, it is clear Jesus is king now, and he's reigning through his church.
10: This is Texas Originals from Humanities Texas for the advancement of history, culture, and education.
11: Acclaimed singer and actress Etta Modin Barnett was born in Weimar, Texas in 1901. By the age of 10, she was singing in the choir of her father's church. 33 years later, at the invitation of Franklin and Eleanor Roosevelt, she became one of the first African-American women to sing at the White House. Barnett's career led her to Hollywood, where she appeared in films such as Busby Berkeley's Gold Diggers of 1933 and Flying Down to Rio, starring Fred Astaire and Ginger Rogers. These breakthrough roles defied stereotypes for Black women and paved the way for singers and actresses such as Dorothy Dandridge and Lena Horne. Barnett also starred on Broadway, most notably as Bess in the revival of Porgy and Bess. She charmed audiences around the world, singing in concerts with the Duke Ellington Orchestra. In addition to her performing career, Barnett was deeply involved in civic affairs, women's issues, and causes such as African independence. She received citations and honorary degrees for her artistry and humanitarian work. In 1979, she was inducted into the Black Filmmakers Hall of Fame and was named by the Texas Women's Chamber of Commerce one of the 20th century's 100 most influential Texas women. A longtime Chicago resident, Etta Barnett died in 2004 at the age of 102. More information about Etta Modin Barnett and other Texas Originals is available at texasoriginals.org. This program is produced by Austin PBS and Humanities Texas.
12: Take faith, and we hear this from the heart of St. Paul.
0: It is time for Bible Foods with Rita Heikenfeld from AboutEating.com, and I don't know how your garden is doing right now, but I got a few things popping up, a few blooms, a few baby peppers and tomatoes as well. Rita, good morning.
13: Good morning. I'm glad because that's what we're going to talk about today and how all gardening goes way back to Bible days, even when Jesus was on this earth.
0: Yeah, before that even, as a matter of fact, if you want to talk about gardening, and that's the first job that God gives to Adam, you know, after his creation. So this is something that's a long-standing history in civilization and humanity. But Jesus, I always say, Rita, that it's, if you want to really understand what Jesus has to say in his parables and teachings, number one, go fishing. Number two, plant a garden, because so much of what he says is tied to those two kinds of realities.
13: You know, so, that's so true. And I'm thinking with gardening, when you think of Matthew in chapter 13 about the sower of the seeds, sower went out to sow, and as he sowed, some seeds fell along a path, and the birds came and ate them up, and some fell on rocky ground where they didn't have enough soil to thrive. They came up and

0: right? If you want it to grow, you don't drop a seed on the concrete on the sidewalk. It's not going to happen. You know, and one of the other things that strikes me, too, is there's another great parable that Jesus says. He tells in Luke chapter 13 about a barren fig tree that's not producing fruit. But you know what? Maybe if it's not producing fruit, you should go spread some manure around the base of it and see if next season it produces fruit. I don't know about you, Rita, but if you want a garden to grow, a little compost or fertilizer, even perhaps manure, is a good, decent solution to get you some good, fertile ground to grow in.
1: Oh, it is, and we have, I call it black gold. We have a big pile of horse manure out back. And, you know, when you think of gardening, Annie had brought this up, what kind of soil do you need? Is your yard soil okay? And, you know, if you're doing in-ground garden, I always say most of the time, check your soil. It's usually okay, but as you just said, you got to prepare the ground. You got to get all those weeds out, loosen up that soil well, and then, as you just said again, add a little compost or your favorite fertilizer. Then I think you're good to go. Now, if you're doing container gardening, Matt, which a lot of people do, I think for containers, I like to use potting soil. It's lighter weight. It's got everything you need in it, and it won't weigh the containers down. And then the raised beds, that can be filled with good yard soil or the bags of topsoil. So how do you grow? Are you doing containers or raised beds or in-ground?
0: I'm doing containers right now. And I've got mostly herbs, but I got a couple of standalone pots with peppers and tomatoes at the moment. That's kind of the thing. Now, you got to be careful if you're going to do one of those standalone pots with something like cucumbers, because you better have something for those cucumbers to climb on.
1: Oh, yeah. You know, the regular old-fashioned cucumbers, like the big ones you see in the store, absolutely need something to climb on for support. You can do fencing or stakes, whatever, but there's some new cucumber varieties out there, Matt, that are more bush-like, like for raised beds and containers. So don't let not having, the lower 40 in a plow stop you from growing cucumbers.
0: Well, I have neither a lower 40 nor a plow nor a donkey to pull it. So, that's kind of how I roll. You know, the other thing, too, I was thinking about this with fertilizer. So when I lived at a Catholic worker house in Cincinnati for a while, it was an interesting time. But one of my jobs was vermicomposting. Did you ever mess around with any of that? Well, basically, we would put all our compost in a tub with a bunch of worms, and then every once in a while, we'd take the worms out, separate them into a new thing of compost, and then take all the stuff that they had eaten and had passed through them and use that. And that was the real black gold, Rita.
1: You know what? That vermicomposting is just perfect. And when you think of worms and their job in the soil, no better way. It's all natural. And that's something, too, fun for the kids because, you know, they love to get their hands in that dirt and get those little wigglers in between. But, yes, worms are a great compost, great addition to any garden. So you were doing good back then.
0: Yeah. Well, you know what this all tells me, too, is the sort of genius of the way that God set up creation. How in the world is it possible that you can eat something and throw the rinds in a bucket and a worm can then go and eat it and then it passes through the worm and next thing you know, you've got something that will help you grow another vegetable? I mean, it's genius.
1: It is. And, you know, now they're selling dried composted, the vermiculture, dried worm castings, and they're expensive. So here we're talking about not only if you garden, have a little pot or whatever, you're not only saving money, it's a wonderful, wonderful, fun thing for your family to do, too. You can grow carrots, potatoes, as we talked about, cucumbers, tomatoes, peppers. I love that you're growing those little peppers for the kids because those are in those blister packs. So, yeah, lots of fun things you can do. And on my website, I have got a great recipe just for a tomato basil bruschetta and some other really good information about what herbs you can grow in containers. So we'll all get out there and dig in the dirt in some fashion.
0: Well, you can't grow the baguette for that, but you can grow the basil. And you can grow the cherry tomatoes for that. And I'll have that recipe up here on our website, sunrisemorningshow.com, as well. Rita, thank you again for great thoughts on gardening God's good earth this morning.
1: Well, I'm always glad to talk to you, and I will talk to you again next week, Matt.
0: Again, find Rita and all of her recipes linked through sunrisemorningshow.com. Half past the hour.

0: Here's Anna with news.
1: Good morning. Chinese President Xi Jinping reportedly agrees with President Trump that the Strait of Hormuz should remain open. The White House has released a summary of today's meeting between the two leaders and says both Xi and Trump agree the Strait of Hormuz must remain open for the free flow of energy. The summary says Trump and Xi also discussed ending the flow of fentanyl chemicals into the U.S. and increasing Chinese purchases of U.S. agricultural products. It made no mention of Taiwan, but Chinese state media claim Xi warned Trump during the meeting that Taiwan must be, quote, handled properly by the U.S. With more on that, here is Mark Mayfield.
2: The two leaders held a closed-door meeting in Beijing today during Trump's visit to China. Chinese state media claims that Xi told Trump that Taiwan's reunification with the mainland is the most important issue in China-U.S. relations, and that if it is handled well, bilateral relations can remain generally stable. Xi reportedly warned, however, that if Taiwan is not handled properly, the two countries could collide or even come into conflict. Taiwan is a self-ruled democratic Chinese country that is independent from the mainland. I'm Mark Mayfield.
1: The prefect of the Dicastery for the Doctrine of the Faith has confirmed it would constitute a schismatic act for the Traditionalist Society of St. Pius X to ordain new bishops without a papal mandate, which they have said they intend to do in July, and says that would entail excommunication. Cardinal Victor Fernandez released a statement yesterday saying, quote, "The Holy Father continues in his prayers to ask the Holy Spirit to enlighten the leaders of the priestly fraternity of St. Pius X so that they may retrace their steps regarding the extremely grave decision they have taken," end quote. On the Feast of Our Lady of Fatima yesterday, Pope Leo focused on the Blessed Virgin Mary during his general audience catechesis, reflecting on the final chapter in Lumen Gentium, which is about her. From Vatican Radio, Isabella de Carvalho reports.
3: Docile to the Father's will, her Son's work of redemption, and the promptings of the Holy Spirit, Mary is the model of what the Church is meant to be. Her unconditional yes shows us how to be members of the Church.
4: Pope Leo also highlighted how the Virgin Mary is the believer par excellence and was unconditionally open to the divine mystery. Our Lady is the mother of the whole Church as she brings forth children in Christ.
3: As our mother by grace, she is the one to whom we can turn with filial trust in the certainty of being heard, protected, and loved.
4: The Pope then explained how these three characteristics can be summarized by defining the Virgin Mary as a woman who is the icon of the mystery. He underlined how the word woman highlights the historical reality of this young daughter of Israel, to whom it was granted to become the mother of Jesus. Then the word icon shows how in her, both God's gratuitous selection and her free consent of faith in him shine forth.
3: In a special way, Mary cooperated in the work of salvation through obedience, faith, hope, and ardent charity to restore through her Son the supernatural life of souls.
4: The Pope then called the faithful to ask Mary for guidance to respond to what is asked of us and put forward a series of questions to help us reflect, such as, do I live my participation of the Church with humble and active faith? Or do I feel that I am a living part of the Church in obedience to the pastors given by God? Or do I look to Mary as a model, an outstanding member and mother of the Church, and ask her to help me be a faithful disciple of her Son?
3: Let us be challenged by Mary's example of humility, active faith, and obedience. Let us generously respond in love, magnifying God in our hearts and receiving strength from the sacraments.
4: I'm Isabella de Carvalho.
1: Fatal drug overdoses in the nation appear to be falling for a third consecutive year. Tammy Trujillo reports.
5: Newly released provisional data from the CDC shows that by December of last year, reported drug overdose deaths fell to 68,632. That's a 14% drop from the year prior. The data says overdoses caused by all classes or types of drugs generally declined across the board. However, opioids remained the top cause of overdose deaths last year. I'm Tammy Trujillo.
1: And protests in Havana are breaking out as Cuba is running out of fuel. That's the news on the Sunrise Morning Show. It's 35 past 8. The Sunrise
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0: In the history of the world, only one tomb has ever had a rock roll before it and a soldier set to guard it to prevent a dead man from rising. And that was the tomb of Christ on the evening of the Friday called Good. What spectacle could be more ridiculous than armed soldiers keeping their eyes on a corpse? But sentinels were set, lest the dead walk, the silent speak, and the pierced heart quickened to the throb of life. They said he was dead. They knew he was dead. They said he would never rise again. And yet they watched. They remembered that he called his body the temple, and that in 3 days after they had destroyed it, he would rebuild it.
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7: This is the Order of Malta's Minutes with the Catechism, written by Peggy Stanton. Christ is already present here in his church, according to the Catechism. But his glorious messianic reign, as predicted by the prophets, will not come about until all things are subject to him. And then men and women will live in peace and justice. Before that glorious reign, however, the church must pass through a great trial that will shake the faith of many believers, the appearance of the Antichrist, when truth will be sacrificed to apostasy. The present time is a time of spirit and witness, but also a time of great distress, a trial of evil which does not spare the church and ushers in the struggles of the last days, says the Catechism. It is a time of waiting and watching.
8: Hello, this is Father Greg Connerman. The Sunrise Morning Show continues. Happy Ascension Thursday to all of you. I always like to point out every year around this time that sometimes people look at the Catholic Church and say, you guys have all these weird things you do, and novenas and stuff. Was a novena? You guys make that up in the Middle Ages? Well, actually, no. Turns out that the practice of novenas, the idea of praying for 9 days for a specific intention, comes from, well, today's feast. After the Ascension, the apostles go into the upper room and they pray for 9 straight days for a specific intention. Jesus said he would send the Holy Spirit, and they pray for that to happen. And so 9 days later, well, there you go. It's the Feast of Pentecost. That prayer gets answered in an extraordinary and powerful way. So, every time you pray a novena, you are engaging in an echo of the first novena, which took place, which started at the Ascension, which is kind of why the Pentecost novena is sort of seen as, I guess you could say, Anna Mitchell, the quintessential novena, although...
1: The original.
8: Quintessential
1: would
8: require... Well... The problem is, in order, the quintessential is like a rendering of the word five, and nine is rendered known, so it would be a non-essential. But that doesn't make sense in this context.
1: That's ridiculous. But the Ascension is such, okay, I've been geeking out about the Ascension.
8: Have you now?
1: I have been geeking out. Okay, so...
8: Is it because you've been paying attention to the series I've been doing on the rapture and how the Ascension is sort of...
1: No, but that actually... Dude, that actually makes me geek out even more. No, I've been geeking out about this feast in light of John chapter 3 and the conversation with Nicodemus. So, hold on, let me grab my Bible here.
8: Grab your Bible.
1: Everybody, grab your Bible. I want all Catholics who are not driving to pull out their Bibles and turn with
8: me. And I want all converts like me who have John 3 memorized to file that to your part of your brain and open the file.
1: Yep, open the file. Okay, so this is actually something that I've been talking about with Carlo Broussard in baptism, and this is why I've been geeking out, just how, like, this is all one huge mystery. It's so connected. It's amazing. It's like a seamless garment, Matt. Okay, so Jesus is telling Nicodemus, of course, truly, truly, I say to you, unless one is born anew, he cannot see the kingdom of God. And then the conversation goes on. Nicodemus is confused, of course, because he's like, how am I going to go back into my mother's womb, blah, blah, blah. And he says, truly, truly, I say to you, unless one is born of water and the Spirit, he cannot enter the kingdom of God. That which is born of the flesh is flesh, and that which is born of the Spirit is spirit. Do not marvel that I said to you, you must be born anew. The wind blows where it wills, and you will hear the sound of it, but you do not know where it comes from or where it goes. So it is with everyone who is born of the Spirit. Nicodemus said to him, how can this be? Jesus answered him, are you a teacher of Israel, and yet you do not understand this? Truly, truly, I say to you, we speak of what we know and bear witness to what we have seen, but you do not receive our testimony. If I had told you earthly things and you do not believe, how can you believe if I tell you heavenly things? And this is where it starts to get super interesting. This is verse 13. No one has ascended into heaven but he who descended from heaven, the Son of Man. And as Moses lifted up the serpent in the wilderness, so must the Son of Man be lifted up, that whoever believes in him may have eternal life. For God so loved the world that he gave his only begotten Son, that whoever believes in him should not perish, but have eternal life. For God sent the Son into the world, not to condemn the world, but that the world might be saved through him. Okay, so Jesus mentions ascending into heaven in here. Now, this conversation, at least to me initially, was about baptism and about the crucifixion, right? As, well, Moses lifted up the serpent in the wilderness.
9: It is.
1: But I was thinking about it in light of the ascension and thinking, oh my gosh, as Moses lifted up the serpent in the wilderness, so must the Son of Man be lifted up. I've always thought about that as being lifted up on the cross. But you know what? He was lifted up from the dead in the resurrection, and he was lifted up on the cloud into heaven in the ascension. And
10: you can
1: even
10: find church fathers talking about him being lifted up in the transfiguration, by the way.
1: Oh, dude. It is amazing. Like, we talk about the Paschal mystery, right? Like the death and resurrection and ascension into heaven. And John Paul II, this is something I'm going to be talking about with Courtney Brown here in a few minutes. John Paul II described the ascension as the completion of the incarnation. So God, and this is why I really lament the fact that that we transfer this feast day to Sunday and thereby don't have this as a holy day of obligation in most dioceses. There are some that still keep the traditional feast of the Ascension on this day, 40 days past Easter. But you have the incarnation. So God, the Son, comes down and becomes incarnate in the Blessed Virgin Mary. And I'm trying to think who it was. Was it St. Augustine that says that it was Dom Prosper Garanger. He talks about Jesus allowing himself to become captive in our humanity in the womb of the Virgin Mary. And so in the incarnation, God in his divinity comes down and becomes man. In the ascension, man goes back to heaven and completes the circle. I mean, like, this is such an important day for humanity in that humanity takes its place at the right hand of the Father. Like, this is the day that heaven was opened up. I mentioned Dom Prosper Garanger. He says in the liturgical year, he muses on the fact that even though this, you know, this is a bittersweet day for creation, right? Like, for thousands of years, the earth had awaited the incarnation. This is what the patriarchs dreamed of, right? And finally it came, and he became captive in the womb of the Virgin Mary. But now he's gone. But what happened? He threw open the gates of heaven for humanity. Dom Prosper Garanger reflects on the fact that the, you know, all of those
9: those dead guys that were kind of walking around Jerusalem after the resurrection, finally they can now join Christ in heaven. Like, what an incredible moment we celebrate in the ascension when it comes to the salvation of humanity. This is when heaven opened up.
10: Yep.
9: And we're waiting around a few more days for it to happen in most of our dioceses. You know, like, Jesus, Jesus, you know what, stay here. We need you to wait until Sunday.
10: So, into the dispensationalist question, mm-hmm. which you are setting up so perfectly. Just to sort of briefly get us back to John chapter 3.
9: Yeah.
10: Jesus says, truly, truly, I say to you. Again, dispensationalists, by the way, believe that the kingdom is a suspended reality. Jesus did not kick the Romans out of Jerusalem. He went on, we got this parenthetical reality called the church, and then later the church will get raptured out, and Jesus will come back after a tribulation, and then he'll do the thing that he didn't quite do after Palm Sunday.
9: So silly.
10: But John chapter 3, unless one is born anew, he cannot see the kingdom of God. How can a man be born when he is old, Jesus says? How do you get born anew so you can see the kingdom of God? Through water and the Spirit. What are Jesus' parting words at the end of Matthew before he ascends?
9: Baptize.
10: All authority in heaven and earth has been given to me. Does that sound like a guy who's not king?
9: No.
10: All authority in heaven and earth has been given to me. Go, therefore, and make disciples of all nations, baptizing them in the name of the Father and the Son and the Holy Spirit. And if you're wondering, I'll give you just a couple more, Anna Mitchell.
9: Please.
10: When Jesus is asked, you're casting out demons. Are you doing that with demonic power? He says, no. If I'm casting out demons, it's because of the power of God. And if I'm doing so, then the kingdom of God is here. There's also this question, what about the kingdom? Like, is it something we can see, like a visible kingdom? And the answer, of course, is no. The kingdom of God is not something that you can observe and say, oh, there it is over there. No, the kingdom of God is all around you.
9: Mm-hmm.
10: It is the church.
9: We are baptized into Christ, into the body of Christ, which is the church.
10: There
9: Jesus is the kingdom.
10: Indeed. The kingdom We're is in here. It right now. It's not a suspended reality. So if you're
9: We're not waiting around for it.
10: If your friends who believe in the rapture think so, just be like, huh? Says here that Jesus is king right now through the church.
9: Yep.
10: Courtney Brown joins us next. It's 13 Till. Matt Swaim here. 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
9: 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Good morning, Courtney.
15: Good morning. How are you?
9: I am doing fine, and we are going to be talking about the Ascension and the theology of the body. I mean, no big deal, right? Jesus goes up to heaven in his human body.
15: Yeah, exactly. It's actually one of those, this is one of those mysteries that gets overlooked. I would just say, just from the standpoint of, not in the church celebrations, but how I think the emphasis on the death and resurrection as seeing those two events as the Paschal mystery. But in our church's tradition, the Ascension places a huge role in the Paschal mystery because it's culmination and its completion. And why that's the case is Christ ascends with his body on 40, after 40 days of resurrection into heaven to establish himself at the right hand of the Father. And so this allows now in history a culmination, and this is why we call it the culmination, for the Holy Spirit to come in and move as the acting agent to move the church forward. Hence, when he ascends, he's now establishing his right hand and giving us the Great Commission. So the Ascension is a huge part, if not, it's not the only part, but we have to look at the Paschal mystery as this Trinitarian look, if, lens, if you will, the three parts of the death, the resurrection, and his Ascension. And because he ascends in body, this is the reason we're now have a hope for the future that our bodies, our glorified bodies, are going to be in heaven one day with God as well. So this teaching actually, this part of our mystery of our faith, Ascension, is a huge play in understanding the dignity of the body.
9: Yeah.
15: And hence, that's what John Paul II and the redemption of the body, this idea of our bodies becoming in its glorified state, the Ascension is a culmination, a culminating teaching for that. So this is huge. This is a huge thing in our faith and understanding of why God even gave us this. In fact, one of his audiences, John Paul II mentions, it was in 2000, one of his audience, I can't remember the exact date, but he talks about how this is another way in which the Trinity is revealed to us, is through the Ascension.
9: Wow.
15: And that's something to kind of chew on a little bit there, too. It's not a direct, oh, I'm in Trinitarian of persons, but if you think about the events that are leading up to Pentecost, we had, you know, they went through the death, they saw him rise, well, they witnessed his resurrection, now they see him ascend into heaven, and now they're receiving the Holy Spirit. So they see that there's an actual visible representation of the Trinity for the apostles and disciples at that time. And then now we have it in Scripture. We can see that.
9: Courtney, can you talk about the Ascension in light of what John Paul II talks about in Theology of the Body as the nuptial meaning of the body?
15: Sure. So in the nuptial meaning, this idea that we're made for in communion with the other, and in marriage in particular, that union between the two, that nuptial integration between the two, becoming and understanding that when the Holy Father talks about God breathing his life into us, that our bodies are made to be a gift to another, and that this is a reflection of who he is. Hence, when you hear John Paul II say that the Ascension reveals the Trinity, that what's happening in heaven now is that Jesus, through his human body, and not to get too far into what that means and what that looks like, but that essentially he is, in a sense, completing his priesthood, the offering of his body to his church, and that nuptial blessing up in heaven where he's one with God the Father, and the Holy Spirit is now going to come down. Hence, the cross is where, in a certain respect, you can say when he's pierced in the side is the birth of the church. But as we know, we're going to be celebrating, and traditionally speaking, with the descent of the Holy Spirit upon us, that's a nuptial meaning there as well, that Christ takes us up into himself with the Holy Spirit. But this is when the Ascension itself shows us that Christ is doing this with a body, and that our bodies are an image of who God is, in an image of this dignity that we have with it is essentially, even though that I know we've talked about this before, we don't like it. The actual reality is that this, our bodies reveal so much of who God is and what He desires for us to experience, not only in our spirit, but in our bodies as well, that body-soul unity. So it's a really hard thing to kind of grasp, but the ascension is another way of seeing that one day after we die and Christ comes again and we're reunited with our glorified bodies, that the ascension is a way in which we understand that's going to be the case, because God Himself, when He became man, took on flesh, ascends into heaven, and has a body in heaven now, that we too will have a body in heaven. And Our Lady is the other one that is, mm-hmm. She doesn't ascend, she's assumed, so she's taken up by the Father. She has a body in heaven. So there's at least two people that we know of that have a body in heaven. And that's our hope for the future, as John Paul II says in the Theology of the Body, that the ascension lays a foundation for us to understand that.
9: Yeah, and we get a taste of it in the Eucharist, right? I mean, this union of our flesh with the divine happens every time we consume Jesus in the Eucharist. And so it's just a small taste of what we will have one day in its fullness when we actually have our bodies united with God in heaven. So something to think about when you go to Holy Communion the next time.
15: We've
9: been talking about this with Courtney Brown, and you can find the Ruah Woods Institute linked at sunrisemorningshow.com. Courtney, I wish we had more time to discuss, but appreciate your thoughts this morning. Thank you so much.
15: You're welcome. God bless you.
9: You too. Thank you. All right. That'll do it for this Thursday edition of the Sunrise Morning Show here on EWTN. We got another hour coming up for our local audience and anybody listening on our Sunrise Morning Show app that you can get at our website. 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
16: 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How Pope Leo XIII's landmark encyclical shaped Catholic social teaching. 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
1: Lawmakers are proposing that teens learn through ultrasound and computer animation how a baby grows in the womb, from heartbeat to movement to recognizable human features. 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But when students see the reality, everything changes. A society that truly understands life in the womb is far more likely to protect it.
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5: Family, a prayer that we pray together is a powerful prayer. So please pray together with me our EWTN family prayer. Today we pray for those who govern us. Lord Jesus Christ, we praise you who are the King of kings and the Lord of lords, for your reign will never end. We pray for all of our government leaders. Give us, O Lord, men and women after your own heart. Reverse the tide of immorality in our land and raise up godly men and women to govern us. Through our leaders, protect life from its conception, safeguard marriage and family life, and grant us freedom of conscience. Amen.

0: Behold the Lamb of God, who takes away the sins of the world. Take this, all of you, and eat of it, for this is my body, which will be given up for you. 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

0: In the name of the Father, and of the Son, and of the Holy Spirit.
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0: The Lord be with you.
1: And with your spirit.
0: Brethren, let us acknowledge our sins and so prepare ourselves to celebrate the sacred mysteries. I confess to Almighty God and to you, my brothers and sisters, that I have greatly sinned in my thoughts and in my words, in what I have done and in what I have failed to do. Therefore I ask Blessed Mary, Ever-Virgin, all the angels and saints, and you, my brothers and sisters, to pray for me to the Lord. May Almighty God have mercy on us, forgive us our sins,

St. Matthias a place in the College of Apostles. Grant us through his intercession that, rejoicing at how your love has been allotted to us, we may merit to be numbered among the elect. Through our Lord Jesus Christ, your Son, who lives and reigns with you in the unity of the Holy Spirit, amen.

A reading from the Acts of the Apostles. Peter stood up in the midst of the brothers and sisters. There was a group of about 120 persons in the one place. He said, "My brothers and sisters, the scriptures had to be fulfilled, which the Holy Spirit spoke beforehand, through the mouth of David concerning Judas, who was the guide for those who arrested Jesus. Judas was numbered among us and was allotted a share in this ministry, for it is written in the book of Psalms, 'Let his encampment become desolate, and may no one dwell in it, and may another take his office.' Therefore, it is necessary that one of the men who accompanied us the whole time the Lord Jesus came and went among us, beginning from the baptism of John until the day on which he was taken up from us, become with us a witness to his resurrection." So they proposed to Joseph, called Barnabas, who was also known as Justus, and Matthias, when they prayed, "You, Lord, who know the hearts of all, show which one of these two you have chosen to take the place in this apostolic ministry." From which Judas turned away to go to his own place. Then they gave lots to them, and the lot fell upon Matthias, and he was counted with the 11 apostles.

Jesus said to his disciples, "As a father loves me, so I also love you. Remain in my love. If you keep my commandments, you will remain in my love, just as I have kept my Father's commandments and remain in his love. I have told you this so that my joy might be in you, and that your joy might be complete. This is my commandment. Love one another as I love you. No one has greater love than this, to lay down one's life for one's friends. You are my friends if you do what I command you. I no longer call you slaves, because a slave does not know what his master is doing. I have called you friends, because I have told you everything I have heard from my Father. It was not you who chose me, but I who chose you and appointed you to go and bear fruit that will remain, so that whatever you ask the Father in my name, he may give you. This I command you, love one another."

In most of the dioceses, the provinces of the United States, the celebration of the Ascension of our Lord has been transferred to Sunday, including our own diocese here. And so today we are celebrating the feast of Saint Matthias. And you know, we live in a world where we wonder what is real, a world of artificial intelligence, AI, where videos can be created to make anyone look like they're saying something, whatever you want them to say. And AI technology is such that it's just become very refined, and we might see a video that might be sent to us and it doesn't seem quite right that that person would actually say something like that, but it looks very real. Or we can think of the many scams, and with AI that's reached a new level, with things that look really real from government agencies or businesses that you frequent, trying to get your information in order to take advantage of you, and so on. And many sad cases of people being deceived because of the accuracy, if you will, of AI. And so the question becomes for us, well, what is real? What is authentic? And so what we should do is, well, let's go to the actual sources. If I've received a video that looks like Pope Leo saying something that I really question, go to the Vatican website. See what they have posted, or reputable news services like EWTN News. Go to the government agencies. If you get an email wanting your information or a phone call or something, you're going to go to the actual source. And then you know that you can trust that source. They are the voice, the authentic voice for that particular agency, the Vatican, whatever it might be. Well, that's a question, too, in regard to what we should believe. There's a lot of different religions out there. So why should we believe in Christianity? Well, today we're celebrating the feast of Saint Matthias. And Saint Matthias, we are told he was chosen, that there were two that they came up with. There were 120 people there. And it's interesting, isn't it, that Peter calls them brothers and sisters. You see, that's what happens with our faith. We have one Father. We're all brothers and sisters with the same Heavenly Father, the same Lord Jesus Christ, the same Holy Spirit who is motivating us and prompting us. And so they chose these two out of this 120 men and women that were there. And they choose these two men. And what was the criteria by which they would be chosen to take the office of Judas? So realize, it's an office. Judas betrayed that office, but it's an office that needs to be filled. Because our Lord, when he comes, he chooses 12 disciples. So what is he communicating by choosing 12? Well, there were 12 tribes of Israel. But over the history of Israel, most of them got scattered, dispersed, the lost tribes of Israel. But what it is saying when Jesus chooses 12 is that I'm going to gather all the people to myself. There's going to be this unity once again that had been under King David, Jesus being a son of David. So now there's going to be this reunion, if you will, this gathering. But you know, it's going to be something far greater than the Israel of old. It's going to be a new Israel. It's going to be greater than the Jerusalem of old and the temple of old. It's going to be a new and a heavenly Jerusalem. And it's going to be, the temple is going to be God himself in this heavenly Jerusalem.
And so when they are choosing someone to fill this office of Judas, they come up with these two. And what is the criteria? One of those who accompanied us the whole time the Lord Jesus came and went among us. Beginning with the baptism of John. So the very beginning of the Lord's public ministry, Matthias and Barsabbas Justus were with the Lord Jesus throughout his public ministry until the day in which he was taken from us and become with us a witness to his resurrection. So they were witnesses

0: rejection of religion as a whole, these were to be witnesses of his resurrection. That was the primary criteria. They knew the Lord. They would have known his mother too. But they witnessed his resurrection. The resurrection, which is a confirmation of who he is, that he truly is the Son of God. It's one thing to claim to be from God. It's quite another thing to be risen from the dead after you're crucified and put in a tomb. That confirms the authenticity of what we believe as Christians. But then as we look at the vast landscape of over 30,000 plus different denominations, what should we be? And this is where apostolic succession gives us a security in that there's a connection, a real connection with the church that Jesus Christ founded on the apostles. Today would be a good day to pray for your bishop because he's a successor of the apostles. That the apostolic college was not to end with the death of the apostles. They appointed successors, as we see in today's first reading. And they in turn appointed successors. And they in turn appointed successors. And so in the early church, there was a Gnostic heresy. And the Gnostics said, well, we have this secret, this hidden knowledge that just a privileged few have. And it was disconnected from the apostles or their successors. And so the question came up with, well, what should we believe? This new hidden knowledge that these people have come up with? Or no, we want to know which church is connected with the apostles, has a successor appointed by the apostles. That's the authentic one. That's the real one. That's the one that's connected to Jesus and to his apostles. So that's what this feast day today reminds us of, that beautiful truth. It gives us security in what we believe. And so they continue, the church, Christ, through the apostles and through their successors, continues to teach us, to sanctify us, to guide us. That's the role of our bishops, the successors, to teach us, to sanctify us through the sacraments, to govern us. Every Sunday, we profess our faith. What are the four marks of the church that Jesus founded? We profess it every Sunday. It is one in faith. It is one in our practice of the faith and the sacraments. There's diversity of rites, and yet there's the essentials of liturgy of the word and the Eucharist. It's one, it's holy. It's got the means to become a saint. We have this glorious, luminous trail of the saints throughout history, and there's new ones, and you are called to be a saint. And we have the means to become saints through the sacraments, through God's word that's given to us. One, holy, Catholic. It's a teaching for all people, for all times, for all cultures, for all history, all over the world. And apostolic. It's connected with Jesus himself and the college of the apostles through their successors. What a wonderful gift it is. Treasure that today, that we can have this security of knowing that we are in the church that Jesus Christ himself founded. And let us today pray for our bishops, the successors of the apostles.
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0: God is full of love for all who call upon him. Let us offer our petitions in firm confidence, knowing that no plea will go unheard.
2: For the Holy Father, and as successor of St. Peter, he may sustain and nourish the faith of all believers. We pray to the Lord.

0: all members of the church, aware of their call to holiness, may we devote time each day to prayer and reflection on the truths Christ taught us. We pray to the Lord. That children may grow through loving family relationships and healthy friendships. We pray to the Lord. That the Holy Spirit stir up in our hearts a greater love of Christ and of His church. We pray to the Lord. For the faithful departed, that in God's mercy they may be freed from their sins and enjoy new life in the company of the saints. We pray to the Lord.
1: And we pray in gratitude for the service of our bishops. And we pray that the Lord grant them many graces this day so that they may continue to teach, to sanctify, and to guide us. We pray to the Lord. In your love, Lord, answer our humble prayer. Give us the grace to see what we have to do and the strength to do it. Through Christ our Lord. Amen.

Sit there.

0: Offerings of your church reverently presented for the feast of Saint Matthias, and through them strengthen us by the power of your grace, through Christ our Lord.
1: Amen.

To you, therefore, most merciful Father, we make humble prayer and petition through Jesus Christ, your Son, our Lord, that you accept and bless these gifts, these offerings, these holy and unblemished sacrifices, which we offer you firstly for your holy Catholic Church. Be pleased to grant her peace, to guard, unite, and govern her throughout the whole world. Together with your servant, Leo, our Pope, and Stephen, our Bishop, and all those who are holding to the truth and on the Catholic and apostolic faith. Remember, Lord, your servants. And all gathered here whose faith and devotion are known to you. For them we offer you this sacrifice of praise, or they offer it for themselves and all who are dear to them, for the redemption of their souls and hope of health and well-being, and paying their homage to you, the eternal God, living and true. In communion with those whose memory we venerate, especially the glorious ever-Virgin Mary, Mother of our God and Lord Jesus Christ, and blessed Joseph, her spouse, her blessed apostles and martyrs, Peter and Paul, Andrew, James, John, Thomas, James, Philip, Bartholomew, Matthew, Simon, and Jude, Linus, Cletus, Clement, Sixtus, Cornelius, Cyprian, Lawrence, Chrysogonus, John and Paul, Cosmas and Damian, and all your saints. We ask that through their merits and prayers and all things we may be defended by your protecting help. Therefore, Lord, we pray graciously accept this oblation of our service, that of your whole family, order our days in your peace, and command that we be delivered from eternal damnation and counted among the flock of those you've chosen. Be pleased, O God, we pray, to bless, acknowledge, and approve this offering in every respect. Make it spiritual and acceptable, so that it may become for us the body and blood of your most beloved Son, our Lord Jesus Christ. On the day before he was to suffer, he took bread in his holy and venerable hands, and with eyes raised to heaven, to you, O God, his almighty Father, giving you thanks, he said the blessing, broke the bread, and gave it to his disciples, saying, "Take this, all of you, and eat of it, for this is my body, which will be given up for you."

a similar way, when supper was ended, he took this precious chalice in his holy and venerable hands. And once more giving you thanks, he said the blessing and gave the chalice to his disciples, saying, "Take this, all of you, and drink from it, for this is the chalice of my blood, the blood of the new and eternal covenant, which will be poured out for you and for many for the forgiveness of sins. Do this in memory of me."

Therefore, O Lord, as we celebrate the memorial of the Blessed Passion, the resurrection from the dead, and the glorious ascension into heaven of Christ, your Son, our Lord, we, your servants and your holy people, offer to your glorious majesty from the gifts that you have given us this pure victim, this holy victim, this spotless victim, the holy bread of eternal life, and the chalice of everlasting salvation. Be pleased to look upon these offerings with a serene and kindly countenance, and to accept them as once you were pleased to accept the gifts of your servant Abel the just, the sacrifice of Abraham our father in faith, and the offering of your high priest Melchizedek, a holy sacrifice, a spotless victim. In humble prayer we ask you, Almighty God, command that these gifts be borne by the hands of your holy angel to your altar and high in the sight of your divine majesty, so that all of us who through this participation at the altar receive the most holy body and blood of your Son may be filled with every grace and heavenly blessing. Remember also, Lord, your servants who have gone before us with the sign of faith and rest in the sleep of peace. Grant them, O Lord, we pray, and all who sleep in Christ, a place of refreshment, light, and peace. To us also, your servants, who though sinners, hope in your abundant mercies, graciously grant some share and fellowship with your holy apostles and martyrs, with John the Baptist, Stephen, Matthias, Barnabas, Ignatius, Alexander, Marcellinus, Peter, Felicity, Perpetua, Agatha, Lucy, Agnes, Cecilia, Anastasia, and all your saints. Admit us, we beseech you, into their company, not weighing our merits, but granting us your pardon through Christ our Lord, through whom you continue to make all these good things, O Lord. You sanctify them, fill them with life, bless them, and bestow them upon us. Through him and with him and in him, O God, Almighty Father, in the unity of the Holy Spirit, all glory.

0: At the Savior's command, informed by divine teaching, we dare to say, Our Father, who art in heaven, hallowed be thy name. Thy kingdom come, thy will be done, on earth as it is in heaven. Give us this day our daily bread, and forgive us our trespasses, as we forgive those who trespass against us. And lead us not into temptation, but deliver us, Lord, we pray, from every evil. Graciously grant peace in our days, that by the help of your mercy we may be always free from sin and safe from all distress, as we await the blessed hope and the coming of our Savior, Jesus Christ. Lord Jesus Christ, who said to your apostles, Peace I leave you, my peace I give you, look not on our sins, but on the faith of your church, and graciously grant her peace and unity in accordance with your will, who live and reign forever and ever.
1: Amen.
0: The peace of the Lord be with you always.
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0: This is my commandment, love one another as I love you, says the Lord. Alleluia.
1: For those who cannot now receive Jesus in the Blessed Sacrament, we offer the following prayer. O Jesus, I turn toward the Holy Tabernacle, where you live hidden for love of me. I love you, O my God. I cannot now receive you in Holy Communion. Come, nevertheless, and visit me with your grace. Come spiritually into my heart. Purify it, sanctify it, render it like unto your own. Lord, I am not worthy that thou shouldst enter under my roof, but only say the word, and my soul shall be healed. Amen.
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0: Never cease, O Lord, we pray, to fill your family with divine gifts. And through Blessed Matthias's intercession for us, graciously admit us to a share in the lot of the saints in light. Through Christ our Lord.
1: Amen.

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May God rebuke him, we humbly pray. And do thou, O Prince of the Heavenly Host, by the power of God, cast into us Satan and all the evil spirits who prowl about the world, seeking the ruin of souls.

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1: Queen of Heaven, rejoice. Alleluia.
2: The Son, who was your privilege to bear, alleluia.
1: Has risen as he said, alleluia.
2: Pray God for us, alleluia.
1: Rejoice and be glad, O Virgin Mary, alleluia.
2: For the Lord has truly risen,
1: alleluia. Let us pray, O God.
2: Thou hast faith to give joy to the world through the resurrection of thy Son, our Lord Jesus Christ. Grant we beseech thee that through the mediation of the Virgin Mary, his mother, we may come to possess the joys of life everlasting. Through the same Christ our Lord.
3: I recently met someone who said she had a sin that she just didn't know how to confess. Just sit down in confession and say it, I told her. And if that's hard, write it down and hand it to the priest. He'll take it from there. As I gave that simple advice, it struck me that one of the things we're most criticized for is that our prayer can become too ritualistic as Catholics. Yet ritual is one of the greatest things about Catholicism. We can just show up and go through the motions, and God does the rest. And even if your heart is weak and your mind is distracted, God knows how to do his part. Need spiritual food? Get to Mass and God will feed you. Mourning a death? Go to a funeral and God will walk you through your grief. Carrying guilt around? Go to confession, speak your sin, and leave a new person. That takes some of the pressure off, doesn't it? This is Chris Stefanik from RealLifeCatholic.com on EWTN Radio.
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4: Catholic Connection is coming up next. Here's a thought from Mother Angelica's perpetual calendar for you. Holy Spirit, today I want to listen to your voice in the beauty of the Father's creation and in the realization of his love for me. The whole world seems to stand still when I think of his awesome presence. 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
2: Good Thursday morning. Vanessa Denhagarmo filling in for another day here on Catholic Connection. Today is the Feast of the Ascension. It is also technically my dad's birthday, and I'll tell you why. Technically, my dad always celebrated his birthday on the Ascension because he was born on Ascension Day in 1933. And whenever the Ascension fell that year is the day we celebrated his birthday. We never celebrated on the actual day he was born, which I believe in 1933 was May 25th. So we always wish my dad a happy birthday whenever the Ascension fell. Christ going to the Father is at once a source of sorrow because it involves his absence, and of joy because it involves his presence. And out of the doctrine of his resurrection and ascension spring those Christian paradoxes often spoken of in Scripture, that we are sorrowing yet always rejoicing, as having nothing yet possessing everything. We read that in 2 Corinthians 6:10. And something St. John Henry Newman quoted as saying, an EWTN newsletter shares that today's 40 days after Easter is traditional day, the church celebrates the feast of the Ascension of the Lord. However, many places in the world, including most dioceses in the United States, transfer the feast the following Sunday, which is May 17th this year, which we would have celebrated my dad's birthday on Sunday because that's when our family gets together. My dad has since passed away 24 years ago, but we always celebrated on that Sunday following the Ascension Day. On the Solemnity, we commemorate Christ's ascension into heaven. Before ascending, he instructed his apostles to take the gospel message to the world. In his death and resurrection, Christ gave everything so that we might receive everything. Such radical love is beyond our comprehension. The Catechism says that left on our own, we can't reach the Father's house or attain God's happiness. Only Christ can open this way for us, that we might have confidence that we too shall go where he has gone before. In the Catechism of the Catholic Church, 661. And so EWTN is encouraging us to read their special page dedicated to the Feast of the Ascension of the Lord, where they answer the questions such as, what instructions did Jesus give his apostles before he returned to heaven? What miracles did Christ perform after his resurrection? And what were Jesus' last recorded words? So there's also an ebook, free ebook, Meditations on the Ascension of the Lord, to deepen your understanding of this great mystery. I'll be talking a little bit more about the Ascension in my coach's commentary today as we look at Catholic Daily Reflections. And if you have not subscribed to the EWTN newsletter, well, you're missing some wonderful information. So I encourage you to do that ASAP. Father Mitch Packel will be with us here this hour talking about cultural connections. We'll focus on illegal immigrants who commit serious crimes and release into the public and this growing concern about this, along with maybe a couple other topics we'll touch upon with Father Mitch today. And then in the we'll also be talking with Father Ignatius Schweitzer, topic on Saints Francis and Dominic, a mysticism of the Word and the World Symposium. And then I'll be talking a little bit more about the Ascension Day in my coach's commentary. And Jane Van Houten will be joining us, Millions of Monica's Apostolate and Intercessory Prayer, today here on Catholic Connection. So we have a filled show here on Catholic Connection. Vanessa Denhagarmo filling in for Teresa. And Teresa is right now, every 5 years, in Sor Devolo in Elvo Valley. We are reminded of the event that marked the history of the humanity, the Passion of Christ. And this is where Teresa is right now. The territory goes on stage. More than 400 residents play the role of actors and give life to an exciting open-air show in which the Passion of Christ is reconstructed in an amphitheater, which is so cool. So it's a rare form of folk choral theater, a traditional documented since 1814 and handed down continuously for two centuries from generation to generation. That is where Teresa's right now, and I think she's taking a pilgrimage there as well. So her and Deacon Dom are right now visiting this place in Italy. So I can't wait to hear all about it from TT. So it is 4 minutes past the hour now. It's time for the news on EWTN. And we'll kick off this newscast with a weather update from Tammy Trujillo.
3: Across the central and southern plains, including Colorado, Kansas, Oklahoma, and Texas, expect thunderstorms, some of them strong enough to produce large hail, damaging winds, and heavy rain. Highs range from the 70s in Colorado and Kansas to the upper 80s in parts of Texas and Oklahoma. Showers and thunderstorms are also on the list in the Midwest, including in Missouri, Iowa, Illinois, Indiana, and southern Wisconsin as temperatures reach near 80. The Deep South and Gulf Coast remain warm, humid, and with scattered storms. Temperatures will hover near 90 degrees. Along the East Coast, expect a mix of sun and clouds with a few scattered showers possible from the mid-Atlantic into New England, where highs will hit the upper 60s to the low 80s further south. The desert southwest remains the hottest part of the country as temperatures push into the 90s and low 100s. Along the West Coast, California stays mostly dry and sunny as temperatures reach the 70s to the low 80s. And the Pacific Northwest stays cooler and somewhat unsettled with highs in the 50s and 60s and periods of light rain. That's your national forecast. I'm Tammy Trujillo.
2: The U.S. Embassy to the Holy See is pushing back against claims circulating online that the Vatican granted Iran a top diplomatic honor. EWTN News reports is that in a statement posted May 13, the embassy said reports that Pope Leo XIV bestowed a special award on Iran's ambassador are inaccurate and misleading. According to the embassy, the decoration in question is a routine recognition given to all ambassadors accredited to the Holy See after more than 2 years of service, not a unique honor and not presented by the Pope himself. 13 diplomats recently received the same distinction. The clarification follows Iranian state media reports suggesting that the Vatican singled out Ambassador Mohammad Hossein Mokhtari for strengthening bilateral ties and promoting peace. Vatican News confirmed that only that Mokhtari was part of a group ceremony presided over by Archbishop Paolo Rudelli. Commentators say the episode highlights how quickly diplomatic protocol can be spun into political messaging. Senate lawmakers are advancing a resolution that would suspend senators' pay during a government shutdown. Senators unanimously voted to advance the measure, which would only apply to members of the upper chamber and does not need to be approved by the House or signed by the president. It's a move that could give lawmakers a powerful incentive not to shutter federal departments over funding disputes in future years. The resolution would take effect after the midterm elections. President Trump signaling a desire to do business with China following a meeting with a Chinese leader at Beijing Great Hall of the People. Tammy Trujillo has that story.
3: Trump shook hands with the Chinese president outside the state building, later saying he was a great friend and leader.
4: We're going to have a fantastic future together. Such respect for China, the job you've done. You're a great leader. I say it to everybody. You're a great leader.
3: Trump went on to highlight the size of the group he brought with him, which included high-profile tech bosses such as Tesla CEO Elon Musk and Apple CEO Tim Cook. Trump's visit to China comes as the war in Iran continues, and that's significant because China is Iran's biggest trading partner. That close strategic relationship is expected to result in some pointed discussions between Trump and Xi. I'm Tammy Trujillo.
2: Be shut off to states that don't take fraud seriously.
5: For those states that refuse to get serious about fraud, we are going to turn off that anti-fraud money. And if we continue to find problems, we can turn off other resources within their state Medicaid programs as well.
2: Vance is leading the Trump administration's crackdown on fraud and on Wednesday announced a $1.3 billion deferral and Medicaid reimbursements from California. He says that all 50 state Medicaid programs are receiving letters requiring them to show they are aggressively investigating fraud cases. Vance also claims it appears mainly blue states are not taking fraud seriously. The vice president called it a defrauding of the American taxpayer and a violation of trust. Vice President J.D. Vance says the administration's goal is not to target patient benefits, but instead get states to do more with fraud enforcement funds to protect Medicaid and Medicare.
5: We're talking about withholding the Medicaid fraud enforcement payments that go to the state bureaucrats. We're not talking about withholding people's benefits. We're talking about turning off the resources that the state government should be using to police fraud.
2: The White House is reportedly weighing a plan to celebrate America's 250th birthday by granting 250 pardons. Rory O'Neill has the details.
6: No list has been finalized, but the Wall Street Journal reports the 250 presidential pardons could be confirmed on June 14th, which is both Flag Day and President Trump's birthday. The report says some in the White House are skeptical about so many pardons so close to the midterm elections. The president is also considering creating a National Garden of American Heroes, featuring 250 life-size statues of U.S. historical figures to celebrate America's birthday. I'm Rory O'Neill.
2: A majority of Americans say they oppose the construction of data centers in their local area. New polling from Gallup shows 7 in 10 Americans oppose the projects, and 48% of respondents say they are strongly opposed. These data centers house computing equipment that help power AI technology used by businesses, universities, and other institutions, but they have been met with fierce opposition from residents in many parts of the country. The centers require extensive amounts of electricity to operate and need substantial water to cool the equipment, which has raised concerns about the environmental impact and local electrical bills. A Wall Street close with stocks mixed. Sarah Lee Kessler has that story.
7: The S&P 500 and NASDAQ both finished at record highs. It comes as traders are still digesting the producer price index released today by the Labor Department. It showed wholesale prices surging 1.4% last month. Elsewhere, shares of NVIDIA and Micron Technology both rose. At the closing bell, the Dow Jones Industrial Average lost 67 points to 49,693. The S&P 500 gained 43 points to 7,444. And the NASDAQ surged 314 points, closing at 26,402. With your market recap, I'm Sarah Lee Kessler.
2: The Senate has confirmed Kevin Warsh as the next chair of the Federal Reserve, Mark Mayfield reports.
8: Wednesday's vote was 54-45, with every Republican voting in favor. Senator John Fetterman of Pennsylvania was the only Democrat to vote for Warsh. In terms of Senate history, it was the most partisan vote for a Fed chair nominee. Current Fed Chair Jerome Powell's term expires Friday. Powell's term was marked with constant battles with President Trump over cutting interest rates and included a DOJ criminal investigation into Powell's renovations at the Reserve Building that was later dropped. Warsh has expressed caution about cutting interest rates this year, despite pressure from Trump to lower borrowing costs. I'm Mark Mayfield.
2: Analysis of federal workforce data shows that major government reforms enacted in 2025 coincided with noticeable drops in how federal employees felt about their jobs. Research from the Bureau of Labor Statistics and Gallup finds declines in engagement and job satisfaction, along with spikes in burnout and job search activity. Changes that they're sharper than those seen among state, local, and private sector workers. Federal employment also shrank during this period, driven by fewer hires and more voluntary quits and retirements. But by late 2025, the picture began to stabilize. Engagement, burnout, and job search levels all rebounded through the end of the year and into early 2026, suggesting workers have largely adapted to the reforms. Researchers say the biggest factor shaping employee experience was perception. Workers who trusted leadership and felt connected to their agency's culture were far less likely to see steep declines. The findings underscore the role of communication, manager support, and workplace culture during major organizational change. A drug counselor who delivered deadly doses of ketamine to late actor Matthew Perry is heading to prison. Eric Fleming was sentenced to 2 years behind bars on Wednesday. It is 14 minutes past the hour here on Catholic Connection. I'm Vanessa Dunhagarmo, filling in for Teresa Tamio. We'll be right back with Father Mitch Pacwa.

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2: Hi, I'm Doug Keck, and this is an EWTN Bookmark Brief, speaking with the one and only Dr. Ray Guarendi about his book, Being a Grandparent, Just Like Being a Parent, Only Different. And of course it's going to be different. You wrote it. So let's talk about the overview. How is it similar and how is it different?
3: It is similar in the sense that we don't have the responsibility of parents, so we have more opportunities to enjoy it. Mm-hmm. It's different in that there has been a pretty strong shift away from parenting styles. Mm-hmm. Most of human history, you parented like your parents parented. Well, because of the culture, because of the onslaught of the experts, there's some pretty radical differences, not only in parenting style, but in religion. Mm-hmm. Across generations.
2: Okay, really good. Dr. Ray Guarendi, Being a Grandparent, Just Like Being a Parent, Only Different, published by EWTN and available through our EWTN Religious Catalog. Of course, check it out. Well, I'm Doug Keck. This has been a Bookmark Brief. Thanks for stopping by. We'll see you next time.

0: We're back here on Catholic Connection, and joining us, as he always does with Teresa, to talk about cultural connections is our own EWTN's Father Mitch Pacwa here with us. Father Mitch, how are you this morning?
1: I'm very well, thank you.
0: So many topics to talk with you about, but I want to get to the news story that I shared just a few minutes ago with Vice President J.D. Vance talking about fraud with Medicaid and Medicare and going after states, and primarily the blue states, who refuse to go after and investigate this these fraud cases or not doing it aggressively enough. What are your thoughts on that?
1: Yeah, this is something we first of all, I think, would do well to consider that the issue of fraud is an act of theft. This is stealing. And it's not stealing from the man or some abstraction. It's stealing from tax payers. Secondly, this is not an attempt by the government to prevent poor people from getting help. And oftentimes this is allowed to slide because, well, these are poor people, this is their chance. No, this is not their chance. You're stealing from taxpayers, and certain people are making large amounts of money and others are paying from their labor. You know, people who pay taxes are working very hard to pay those taxes, and the money that is taken belongs to the taxpayers. This is not income readjustment. It is, in some cases, we're not talking universally, but in some cases, this is a way for thieves to become the millionaires that some the progressive politicians rail against. They decry, how can you become a millionaire? I saw Congresswoman Ocasio-Cortez say, you can't become a millionaire unless you're doing something illegal. Well, in this case, that's exactly correct.
0: Yeah.
1: You're not always.
0: Well, that's a funny statement for her to make. And look at all these politicians who become multimillionaires after leaving office.
1: Yeah, and I don't know if she is or not.
0: I know.
1: Well, wait,
0: what a kind
1: now, wait, whoa. Go back a second. Not the ones who become multimillionaires after they leave office.
0: No, while they're in there.
1: While they're in office. I think, I don't know if it's true now, a few years ago there was only one senator who was not a millionaire.
0: Wow.
1: Even the socialist is a multimillionaire.
0: Unbelievable. The hypocrisy.
1: That's another issue. That's not what they're addressing.
0: Yeah.
1: In this case, what they are addressing is money that is designated for the care of the elderly with Medicare and for medical care of the poor with Medicaid. These are becoming means of scamming the tax collector and making people millionaires through theft. Now, we cannot underestimate the importance of such fraud, bribery, etc., in messing up the economy of the nation. It's not just a little bit. Permission to commit fraud by anybody in politics then becomes a permission to commit fraud at other times.
0: Mm-hmm.
1: This isn't the only fraud going on. It's happening in small town governments. It's happening in big city governments. It's happening by Democrats and by Republicans. This is I think the Medicare and Medicaid fraud is primarily in the blue states, so-called the Democrat states. But believe me, I know that here in Alabama, a bright red state, that there is so much fraud at local levels that the state Department of discovering these things and trying to correct them is overwhelmed. And I don't think Alabama is by itself. I just happen to know the situation here. You cannot give permission for fraud and think that it has no effect. What this has ripple down effects throughout the economy.
0: Yeah.
1: And a lot of city and state economies are messed up because there's so much fraud going on, it changes the nature of business. Well, this is affecting the medical community, medical practice, and the way doctors get paid. And it also takes money away from those who really are poor. Money designated for them goes to these thieves. There are different kinds of frauds. They know. This is one of the things about thieves. They are kind of smart. They can figure out various scams. I know of one case that happened here in Alabama where a Social Security office worker was stealing the checks from the poor. Others are inventing people that don't exist, but paying them. This is one of the things going on. And then we saw with the Learing Centers up in Minneapolis there were no students there, but there were all these Learing Centers and fake preschools. And it's going on all over. Finding it, this is what DOGE was about. And it barely got started. But this is the next stage, and it needs to be something that is begun now, and the Vice President Vance is working on this, but it must continue on for years. You are going to the idea that you won't have thieves is absurd. You will.
0: But you know what happens, Father Mitch? What's frustrating, Father Mitch, is that I've covered this years and years. For years, you've covered this kind of fraud. This has been happening forever.
1: Yeah.
0: These elected officials are never really held accountable. You know, you talk about the Learing Centers, you know what I mean? All these millions of dollars, nobody's held accountable. The Medicaid fraud, so many families are not being declined of Medicaid when they need it. I know two in particular that are struggling right now to get on Medicaid, and they need it because there's so much fraud going on. They're saying, oh, there's not enough money. But who's taking the money?
1: Right.
0: And then these elected leaders who allow this and benefit from it and become rich from it are not ever held accountable.
1: Right. I was denied a medicine because it was considered too expensive, and Medicare doesn't have the money. Medicare is also a program that is sapping large amounts of money from the economy. You know, I remember back during the Vietnam era, people were saying, we have to stop putting so much money into the military and put it more into social service. Well, they did. Now, right now, Medicare makes the military budget look small.
0: Wow.
1: But the reality is that then they steal from that. They were, President Eisenhower warned against the industrial military complex right as he was leaving office, 59 or 60, when he gave that speech. I think it was 60, just before he left office. But now it's the medical government system that is taking money from us.

0: of your love enable them to return home in safety, that with all who love them, they may ever praise you for your loving care. Amen.
1: This is Sandra McDevitt with a Did You Know moment. Did you know there is a famous Academy Award-winning actress who converted to the Catholic faith and was buried in the Dominican habit? Jane Wyman, first wife of President Ronald Reagan, who won the Academy Award for Johnny Belinda, was that person. During the filming of The Blue Veil in and around St. Patrick's Cathedral, Jane was struck by the Catholic teaching on redemptive suffering. She was grieving the death of her infant daughter. Having a great devotion to the Blessed Mother, she was received into the Catholic Church on the Feast of the Immaculate Conception, 1953. Becoming a Third Order Dominican, when she died in 2007, she was buried in a plain pine coffin wearing the Dominican habit. So now you know about Jane Wyman, the award-winning actress buried in the Dominican habit. I'm Sandra McDevitt for EWTN Radio.
2: 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Conference speakers include Father Chad Ripperger, Kyle Clement, Jennifer Baugh, and Jesse Romero. 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There's even a comedy show with Catholic convert Shane Smith. 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That's fullnessoftruth.org.

0: him about what is going on in the culture and how we look at these issues from a Catholic perspective. And I want to switch gears a little bit, Father Mitch. I have very close friends in the Jewish community here in Michigan. I've been friends with for years, and they tell me stories of what has been going on. We know right here in Michigan, one of our biggest temples, which literally was in walking distance to my other house that I was living in, was attacked. And the mm-hmm. FBI came out and said it was an actual terror attack, you know, terrorism mm-hmm. here in Michigan. Let's talk about the Jewish community in the country and what has been happening.
1: Yeah, this is a revolting development. It is once again coming from the socialist left. You know, a lot of people forget that Adolf Hitler started the National Socialist Workers' Party. Mm. That's what Nazi stands for. It's an acronym. And it was just sort of a shortened, but Nazi is from National Socialist. And here we have socialist supporters pushing anti-Semitism, not unlike the way Adolf Hitler did.
0: Wow.
1: This is mm-hmm. something I think is extraordinarily serious. We cannot neglect the importance of this. Mm-hmm. It endangers not only the Jewish nation, but Jewish citizens, I mean, but it supports or brings about a problem for the whole of our nation. Mm-hmm. You know, you can't claim to you know, be for justice when you are also in favor of harassing people because of their religion. This is unacceptable. Mm-hmm. And so this is another item that we have to pay close attention to. When, you know, can people disagree with the state of Israel and its policies? Of course.
0: Sure.
1: You know, again, I remind people all the time, Israelis disagree with Israel's policies. You know, that's why they have political parties over there.
0: Yeah.
1: You know, and that's totally fine. But we also have to keep clearly in mind that the idea of being

0: anti-Semitic is unacceptable. That's a different thing than disagreeing with Israeli policy regarding Palestine or anything else they do.
1: Mm-hmm.
0: I you know, for instance, I did come across a story. I was watching Israeli television. Okay, this wasn't something that I heard from the left, because I think they frankly don't care. But when Israeli soldiers were in Lebanon, they were trying to. They were desecrating statues in the homes of Christians that in southern Lebanon.
1: Yeah,
0: images of the Blessed Virgin Mary and of Jesus Christ. All right, and I can see why you're not a Christian. You don't agree with Christianity. That's fine. You don't desecrate people's property, especially something they hold so dear. That's wrong.
1: Yeah,
0: but. Neither do you say, therefore, all Jews are bad, or come up with any kind of justification to attack Jews.
1: Yeah.
0: Has there been bad relationships?
1: Because a lot of Jewish people would would support the fact that you shouldn't be doing that. You know what I mean? A lot, my friends included.
0: as a matter of fact, it was the Jewish television station that was critiquing this. It's an Israeli station. So, yeah, you shouldn't do this. That's for sure. But this is also something that you make sure you realize that bad behavior by somebody who belongs to a group does not justify attacking the group.
1: Yeah.
0: You know,
1: so what do we do, Father Mitch, in this situation? Like, I had some of my Jewish friends, like, personally text me saying, thank you, Vanessa, for publicly, you know, calling out what happened to Temper Israel, because a lot of people are so afraid to say anything. You know, they're afraid to speak out and support. And, you know, you do take a risk because people start now targeting you. But what do we do as Catholics?
0: See, think about that.
1: Yeah.
0: That itself is a grave evil.
1: Yeah.
0: That you would have to be scared of somebody who might attack you because you disagree with anti-Semitism.
1: Yeah.
0: That is also a sign of the evil involved.
1: Yeah.
0: And this is precisely why we must oppose it. Our freedom of speech is compromised by people who are filled with anti-Jewish hatred. And we can't, submit to that. We can't, say that it's okay. There's no justification for it on any level. This has to be kept absolutely clear.
1: Yeah, and I was well aware, Father Mitch, that could be the case, but I spoke out publicly, posted something on social media, because the Chaldean community has had a strong relationship with the Jewish community in Michigan for decades, since Chaldeans emigrated here. And the Jewish people were the ones that helped Chaldeans assimilate. They did.
0: Right.
1: They helped them get businesses. They helped them, get their kids to school. And they were very supportive of the Chaldean community. So that there's a great appreciation for that. And that's what I talked about, is that they have been our brothers and sisters, since we came to this country and supported us. And it's really sad to see. But, you do get attacked. I knew that was a risk. And I have to tell you, my Jewish friends reached out to me. They're like, you're like one of very few who came out and said anything against what happened to us. The Chaldean community, came out and supported them. And what happened at Temple Israel. But we have to speak up, right, Father Mitch? We have to speak truth.
0: Look, Well, we, again, you're 100% right. We must speak up against such nonsense and let people know that this is a serious offense against human rights, as well as against any people who claim to be people of faith.
1: Amen. Father Mitch Pacwa, always a pleasure to talk with you here on Cultural Connections on Catholic Connection. God bless you in all that you do.
0: Thank you. God bless you, too.
1: Thank you. Father Mitch Pacwa here with us. Break. Father Ignatius will be with us after the break.
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3: Are Christians guilty of hate speech for voicing their belief that homosexual acts are immoral and contrary to human nature? Many in the culture think so. So what can we say in response? First, it's not hate speech to say a particular behavior is inappropriate human behavior, given our nature as human beings. If that were true, well then any negative moral evaluation of behavior would be hate speech. But that's absurd. Second, the assertion is inconsistent with itself. Why can't Christians have a negative moral evaluation of homosexual behavior, but yet the objector can negatively judge a Christian's behavior for opposing homosexuality? Isn't he guilty of the very thing he accuses Christians of? My friends, it's not hate speech to say a particular behavior is not befitting of human beings. We must judge actions, but always with respect for the person. I'm Carlo Broussard with The Ready Reason for Catholic Answers, Catholic.com.
1: Amen.
4: Father Capodanno was a Marine chaplain in the Vietnam War. His Marines loved him because he always put his life second to their needs. A battle broke out where 500 Marines were surrounded by 2,500 North Vietnamese Army. One man was about to be killed when Capodanno picked him up, threw him through the air into a ditch, and saved his life. Another man was hit with shrapnel. When Capodanno got up to him, a bubble of peace descended. All he heard was the chaplain's voice. God is with us. Someone will get you out. Father Capodanno didn't make it out that day. He was running to minister to a medic and was shot 27 times in the back. He got the Medal of Honor. The USS Capodanno was named after him. He's been declared Servant of God by the Catholic Church. His name is in the Vietnam War Memorial, and the only way to see it is to kneel. The way he died is how we're supposed to live. This is Chris Stefanik from RealLifeCatholic.com on EWTN Radio.
5: This is Sister Maria Cattery of the Sisters of Life. 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Amen. Eternal Father, source of life, open our hearts to see and desire the beauty of your plan for life and love. Fill us with your Holy Spirit so that our love will be generous and self-giving and we may be blessed with joy. Grant us great trust in your mercy. Forgive us for not receiving your gift of life and heal us from the effects of the culture of death. Instill in us and in all people a sense of the sacredness of every human life. Inspire our efforts to protect and care for the most vulnerable, especially women who are pregnant and their unborn children. In the name of the Father, and the Son, and the Holy Spirit. Amen.
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7: You can only say that you're saved in Christ and that you act in cooperation with Him. 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And God's plan has ordained that the efficacy of the exercise of the ministry is also conditioned by a greater or lesser human receptivity and participation. Now, let me go through that. The way that God set things up is that how efficacious, how well the sacraments work, if you will, and how well we cooperate with them depends on how much more we receive or how much less we receive. Are we receptive or are we closed-minded? I can pour a bucket of water over your head, but if your mouth isn't open, you're not going to get a drink. Same thing here. If your mind and heart are not open to Jesus, I can pour infinite amounts of grace all over you, but you're not going to receive a saving grace. 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
8: Hello and welcome to this segment of The Crux of the Matter. I'm Father Wade Menezes of the Fathers of Mercy. Sundays and holy days require of the Catholic Christian obligatory Mass attendance. Why is this? Precisely because we love God, not because we fear Him. The Second Vatican Council teaches that the sacred liturgy is above all things the worship of the Divine Majesty. God calls us to Himself, and we want to respond to that call with sacred worship. Apart from illness, for example, the Church teaches that the faithful are obliged to participate in the celebration of the sacred liturgy on all Sundays and holy days of obligation. This is a grave obligation, in fact, and to willfully neglect it can cause one to commit mortal sin. In fact, every Sunday is a holy day of obligation. The Code of Canon Law states clearly that Sunday, on which by apostolic tradition the Paschal Mystery is celebrated, is to be observed in the universal Church as the primary holy day of obligation. Other examples of holy days of obligation, apart from Sunday itself, include the Solemnity of Mary, Mother of God, on January 1st, the Assumption of Mary on August 15th, and the Immaculate Conception of the Blessed Virgin on December 8th. While there are other holy days of obligation established throughout the world, such as the Ascension of Our Lord and the Solemnity of Corpus Christi, national bishops' conferences can dispense the faithful from the obligation for a just reason, and even transfer a holy day to be observed on a Sunday. As faithful sons and daughters of the Church, then, friends, let us remember, too, that faithfully attending Mass on Sundays and holy days of obligation brings with it not only an observance of the Third Commandment, but also a faithful adherence to a formal precept of the Church as well. This is the crux of the matter. God bless you, and thanks for joining us.
1: So we're back here on Catholic Connection. I'm Vanessa Denha-Garmo, filling in for Teresa Tamio. And we're just trying to get a hold of Father Ignatius Schweitzer, our next guest here. We're having a little bit of a technical issue with this, but I want to give you some background so you understand what we want to talk with you about. Father Ignatius is a Dominican priest of the St. Joseph Eastern Province, ordained in 2011. He spent 6 years living as a monk in a monastery. He then returned to the Dominicans, discerning a strong call from the Lord to help others grow in the spiritual and mystical life. Upon returning, he completed his STL, writing on the life, light and fire of the Trinitarian love and Trinitarian spirituality from the scripture, Aquinas and John of the Cross, St. John of the Cross. Father Ignatius is a professor and the director of spiritual formation at St. Joseph Seminary in Yonkers, New York, and the provincial promoter of the lay Dominicans. He recently co-authored the book, How to Be His, a 33-day dedication to our Eucharist, Jesus, with Father Jesse Mago. And I'll co-authored a book on St. Elizabeth with Julie Ensler and Dr. Anthony Lilies. Called Named for Glory, St. Elizabeth of Trinity, its Identity and Mission, both of which are available through Sophia Press and EWTN Religious Catalog. And what he's joining us, we hopefully will connect with him, is on the Saints Francis and Dominic, a Mysticism of the Word of the World Symposium. So St. Joseph Seminary presents Contemplative Symposium in 2026 this year, Saints Francis and Dominic, Mysticism of the Word in the World. This is happening July 24th. And July 26th. So it starts July 24th at 5 p.m., ends July 26th at 2 p.m. And this is happening at the Seminary of the Immaculate Conception in Long Island, New York. And so this is this is the flyer they were shared with us. And in the sacred books, the Father who is in heaven meets his children with great love and speaks with them. And the force and power in the Word of God is so great that it stands as the support and energy of the church, the strength of faith for children, the food of the soul, the pure and everlasting source of a spiritual life. And so this is what we hope to talk with about the Contemplative Symposium taking place July 24th through the 26th on St. Francis and St. Dominic, Mysticism of the Word in the World, features many speakers. And so St. Father Ignatius John Schweitzer is supposed to be touching base with us, but Father Francis Mary, Father Anthony will be there, Father Solanas, Ben Fati, and other speakers. Dr. Mary Healy will be there. She's at Sacred Heart Major Seminary here in Michigan. Many other speakers will be at the symposium. So the Church's Dogmatic Constitution, De Verbum, blazes forth with such a lofty, sublime account of the Bible and the spiritual life of the Church that it surely must leave us convicted that we are not fully living it out. So this is from the website, the DominicanHouseOfPrayer.com, and I just want to kind of read to you what the symposium entails. In the sacred books, the Father who is in heaven meets his children with great love and speaks with them. And to talk with us more about the symposium is our guest joining us, Father Ignatius Schweitzer. Thank you so much for being with us here today.
9: Oh, thank you so much. Yeah, great to be with you on this Ascension Thursday, at least in New York City. The mass went a little longer than I expected.
1: It's okay. Well, I hope you were praying for us in that mass. That's all that matters.
9: Right? Yeah, I sure was.
1: Amen. So tell us, Father, I was reading a little bit about the symposium. Give us kind of an overview of this and, you know, why is it so important for us to attend such a symposium?
9: Yeah, for sure, for sure. So Francis and Dominic, A Mysticism of the Word in the World. You might know it's the 800th year anniversary of St. Francis's death, and so we're expecting great graces to come through his intercession in St. Dominic. And the idea behind the symposium is, you know, I think Catholics are thankfully reading the Bible more and engaged in Bible studies and great work, but I still think, like, the depth of the spirituality of the Word, the depth of a mysticism of the Word, can still be tapped into further. And I think the Middle Ages sort of had a good sense of that. Medieval monks spending all their days in Lectio Divina going deeper into contemplative prayer. And so I think Francis and Dominic are great examples. And you know, through their orders, through the saints produced in their orders, we have a great account of a mysticism of the Word of God that can help us today to enter into the depths of the mystery of God through his living word, through sacrament, but also through word. And so we're going to draw together some great speakers, from Dr. Mary Healy to some CFR, Franciscan friars in the New York City area, Dominicans, one from the Cope Oblique, Father Anthony Giambroni, a couple bishops, Bishop Massa, Bishop Barris from Rockville Center, two profound bishops who just open up the spiritual life so, so beautifully for us. And so we're having it at this retreat house that used to be a seminary, so 170 guest rooms. So it's a wonderful place to gather for a weekend like this. Airports are close by. You can get an Uber from the airports if you're coming in from out of town, JFK Airport, LaGuardia Airport. And so we're expecting it to be just a dynamic, explosive, anointed word sort of experience,
1: yeah.
9: Where I think all of us are going to go deeper. Yeah.
1: How do we attend, Father? How do we get tickets, and how does this work?
9: Exactly. No, thank you. So we have a landing page set up. If you go to DominicanHouseOfPrayer.com, DominicanHouseOfPrayer.com, all one word. If you go there, you'll find a tab, Contemplative Symposium. And you'll find a landing page where you can register. And I do suggest you register sooner than later, because we will sell out at some point with the 170 guest rooms limit. And so then more information is there as well, DominicanHouseOfPrayer.com.
1: And
9: you can also find recordings from the contemplative symposiums we did the past two summers. The first was on St. Elizabeth of the Trinity. Last summer was on St. Therese. And I thought, who can compete with St. Therese? And I thought, well, we'll take two saints, Dominic and Francis.
1: So who are the ideal people who should be attending this symposium? Who are you targeting?
9: Exactly. Good question. So Catholics who want to go deeper, or even non-Catholics, you know, people who read the Word of God, but also feel like, they could use help in going deeper. People who want to grow in contemplative prayer, who want to grow in that spirit of wisdom who enlightens the eyes of our hearts, giving us revelation of God through His anointed word. People who want to learn how to pray the scriptures more deeply and enter more deeply into contemplative prayer. And enjoy fellowship with other, very devout and prayerful Catholics. And that's part of the beauty of an event like this, too, is just the many anointed people that gathers together and to be mutually encouraged by. Yeah.
1: You know, and I was just thinking, we have seconds left, but I was just thinking, Father, that this is a wonderful way to evangelize the faith by inviting somebody to attend this symposium with you.
9: Exactly. And, I do think it will be, and just, just the dynamic of the people there, it will be a beautiful evangelical opportunity as well. Yeah, so bring a friend with you. Bring a Protestant friend. bring any, friend who wants to go deeper. And, let's see what God does.
1: Father Ignatius, thank you so much for being with us. God bless you and all that you do.
9: Thank you. Thanks so much. God bless you all.
1: Great. Stay with us, everyone. We're wrapping up this hour. We'll be right back after this.
10: Have you ever heard someone say, "Oh, another birthday"? G.K. Chesterton says, "A man's birthday reminds him that he is alive, when his immediate affairs would only remind him that he's at work or at play or in business or in debt. 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Chesterton says, "Every time a baby is born, it's as if God has created a new sun and a new moon, because there's a new soul gazing out at creation." 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
12: This is a Did You Know Moment with Sandra McDavitt. Did you know a Catholic physician is inducted into the National Inventors Hall of Fame in Washington, D.C.? Dr. Louis Argenta, world-class plastic surgeon, specialized in cranial reconstruction. He also did surgery on spina bifida babies at no charge to the parents. Dr. Argenta co-founded the VAC healing system for wounds. This medical procedure uses foam dressing to remove fluids and reduce swelling in infected or slow-healing wounds such as diabetic ulcers. George Washington Carver, Thomas Edison, and the Wright brothers were past recipients. Dr. Argenta and his wife Ginger have 6 adult children and 17 grandchildren. Well done, Dr. Argenta. I'm Sandra McDevitt for EWTN Radio.
1: Up this hour here on Catholic Connection on May 14th, the Ascension of Our Lord. Thank you to Father Mitch Pacwa, Cultural Connections, being with us here on Catholic Connection today. And thank you to Father Ignatius Schweitzer talking with us about St. Francis and Dominic, a mysticism of the Word and the World Symposium coming up. And all are invited, a great way to evangelize the faith. 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Coming up in the EWTN Radio Extra Hour, I'll have my coach's commentary on the Ascension and a little bit of some Catholic daily reflections I'll be reading with you here today, and the Feast of St. Matthias as well. So Jane Van Houten will be with us. Millions of Monicas, Apostolate and Intercessory Prayer. We'll be talking with her about that in EWTN Radio Extra Hour as well. But again, we'll be talking about the Feast of the Ascension. 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So we're going to wrap up this hour here on Catholic Connection. I'm Vanessa Denha-Garmo filling in for Teresa Tamio. We're going to head into EWTN Radio Extra. 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
5: This is Texas Originals from Humanities Texas for the advancement of heritage, culture, and education.
6: According to J. Frank Dobie, the writer and naturalist Roy Betacek liked to cook outdoors, eat outdoors, sleep outdoors, look and listen outdoors, and be at one with the first Bob Whiting of the dawn. Betacek was born in 1878 and raised on a farm south of Waco, where he absorbed the sights, sounds, and rhythms of the Blackland Prairie. He spent the majority of his professional career as director of the state's University Interscholastic League, which promotes academic and athletic competition in Texas public schools. But Betacek is best remembered for the books he wrote late in life. In 1946, at the age of 68, he spent nearly a year in seclusion at Friday Mountain Ranch, writing Adventures with a Texas Naturalist. A classic of American nature writing, Betacek's book, like Thoreau's Walden, mixes natural history with moral and philosophical speculation. The prose is crisp, unpretentious, and engaging. Betacek views the world and the cosmos from his particular vantage point on the Edwards Plateau. In 1947, Dobie described the book as perhaps the wisest and most civilized book that Texas has yet produced. A bronze statue of Betacek, Dobie, and the historian Walter Prescott Webb now stands at Austin's Barton Springs Pool, where the three friends spent many a hot summer afternoon. The statue is an especially fitting monument to Betacek, who helped so many recognize the beauty and value of the state's natural treasures. For more information about Roy Betacek, visit TexasOriginals.org. Texas Originals is produced by KUHF, Houston Public Radio, and Humanities Texas, with funding from the National Endowment for the Humanities.
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8: This is an EWTN News Link. I'm Anna Mitchell from the Sunrise Morning Show. President Trump and Chinese President Xi Jinping have toasted each other at a state banquet in Beijing. Xi said the world would be better served with the U.S. and China as partners rather than rivals. Trump thanked Xi for the magnificent welcome and invited him to the White House this September. And Pope Leo sent a video message today to participants in the ecumenical prayer event entitled, Thy Kingdom Come. He said, Christ is not something about which we can keep silent. It is something to proclaim boldly, for it is indeed good news and needs to be shared. He said, God is with us, and we who have encountered him are called to tell others about him. 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
11: Everyone says they want to have a great marriage and family and personal life. 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
3: I'm Lisa Popchak.
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3: they really do, don't they?
10: Well, if you're tired of being treated poorly by the people in your life, if you feel like you are being disrespected by someone, we want to help you reclaim your God-given dignity. 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The number is 877-573-7825. Again, that's 877-573-7825.
3: You know, this is something that we are so used to dealing with. You know, often people are grumpy, disrespectful, rude in some way, and we just think that's life. We have to put up with it. But as you were saying, Greg, it's against our God-given dignity to be treated in a disrespectful manner. So do you feel like someone in your life is being disrespectful toward you? Do you struggle with knowing how to respond effectively when someone is rude or hurtful or unkind? Are you tired of being treated poorly by someone? Let us help you discover grace-filled ways to stand up to disrespect and reclaim your God-given dignity. And no, you don't have to blow up the whole world to do it either.
10: No, absolutely not. 877-573-7825 is the number to call to join the conversation about dealing gracefully with disrespect. 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That address is questions at moretoliferadio.com. And when we talk about disrespect on the show, we mean more than just people being mean or rude or unkind. We also, respect is really the willingness to see the truth and the goodness and the beauty in all the things that you find true, good, and beautiful. You know, it's, you have a right to, you know, when you express your opinions or your thoughts or your values, even if somebody disagrees with you, for them to try to see what's good about those thoughts or those opinions or those preferences, instead of being shamed for those ideas or criticized for those things. We have a right to be treated with that respect that allows another person to see what's good about the things that we like or the things that we think or the values that we have.
3: And that doesn't mean just putting up with your values and your truth and the things you think are beautiful. It means finding a way to support you in that because they're in relationship with you. So if you have people in your life who just are like, well, that's your thing, I don't have to have anything to do with that. Or that's lame, I don't like it, you know, it's your thing, I don't. That's a sign of disrespect. That's a sign of them not investing in the relationship with you. And that's in you know, romantic or marital relationships. That's in larger family situations. That's true with your friends. And that is true even coming from your children, whether they're young kids and they're just being obnoxious to you, or they're, you know, older young adult or adult kids and they just aren't treating you with a sense of respect for what you think is true and good and beautiful, and a sense of companionship along the way of that. And so we really need to readjust our vision of what respect really means. It doesn't just mean
10: don't call me names.
3: It doesn't mean don't push the line into abusiveness. It means are people coming alongside of you and respecting who you are and your voice in your personal life, in your business life, in your church life, wherever that is. And if you're saying, I never thought of it that way, and what? You mean if there's nothing wrong with me, I shouldn't be treated that way? I actually deserve to be treated with dignity because I am a son or daughter of God? Well, Let's talk about that today and get you that grace you need and good steps to move toward living in respectful relationships. Give us a call at 877-573-7825. That's 877-573-7825.
11: Every day on More to Life, we take a look at the topic of the day through the lens of St. John Paul's Theology of the Body. And if you're wondering what that is and how it can help you deal with disrespect, when St. John Paul was Pope, he gave a series of reflections on how we can discover God's plan for living a more abundant life and having healthier, holier relationships by prayerfully contemplating God's design and creation, especially His design of our bodies.
3: The theology of the body reminds us that because we are created in the image and likeness of God, we have a right to expect to be loved and respected by each other. In his book, Love and Responsibility, St. John Paul described what he called the personalistic norm. Now, that's a term he used to assert the idea that every human being has a right to be treated like a person, not a thing. Each person has a God-given right to be loved and respected no matter what. In fact, the reason we feel shocked when we are treated poorly is that God has built into each person a sense of his divinely given right to be treated as his sons and daughters. We don't claim that dignity on our own. God gave it to us as his gift. When we appropriately stand up for ourselves, we aren't being selfish. We're protecting the gift God gave us by insisting that people recognize the dignity we are all owed as sons and daughters of God.
11: Yeah, and when we're treated in a manner that offends our dignity as persons, we do have a God-given right to address that offense. As long as we remember that the person who offended us has a right to be treated like a person, too.
3: It's very important to remember.
11: But to pull that off, we need to understand the difference between setting boundaries and being defensive. You know, when we're just being defensive, we forget that the offender is a person, and we tend to get our back up and lash out. How dare you do that to me, you jerk? You know, that's an understandable but still inappropriate reaction. Setting a graceful boundary in the face of disrespect means not tolerating the disrespect while also not taking it personally. So instead of lashing out, we might say something like, look, I can tell you're frustrated, but please don't treat me like your enemy. How can we deal with this together? You know, and obviously that takes a certain level of grace and a certain level of skill. So if you're struggling to deal gracefully with those people who are treating you with disrespect in your life, let's talk it out together. The number is 877-573-7825. Again, that's 877-573-7825. And if you're listening later on to the More to Life podcast, you can still get your questions in via email. That address is questions@moretoliferadio.com. We do love hearing your voice if you're listening live and being able to ask those follow-up questions. So let's talk it out together. 877-573-7825. Let's take our concerns to the Lord. We'll start taking your calls. In the name of the
3: Father, the Son, and the Holy Spirit. Amen.
11: Lord Jesus Christ, we come to your presence and we bring to you all the people in our life who we feel are treating us disrespectfully, who are being unkind, rude, inconsiderate, who are not trying to see the truth and the goodness and the beauty and all the things we find true, good, and beautiful. And Lord, we ask you to help us to respond to those situations gracefully, with courage, with confidence, in ways that assert the dignity you have given us and respect the dignity of the other person as well. Help us to know how to respond gracefully to those incidents of disrespect so that we can transform those moments into opportunities to build relationship through your wisdom and grace. And we ask all of this through the intercession of the Blessed Virgin Mary. And in the name of the Father, and the Son, and the Holy Spirit.
3: Amen.
11: Pope St. John Paul the Great,
3: pray for us.
11: 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If you are dealing with somebody who is rude, hurtful, unkind, disrespectful, let us help you manage those situations gracefully. 877-573-7825.
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11: Susanna, welcome to More to Life. How can we help you out?
12: Hi. I'm going through this situation in my life where I feel that I'm being disrespected, not only by friends, but also by my daughter, and I don't want to deal with things. Usually I walk away.
11: Can you give us an example of what you mean? Well, yeah, what would be a situation where you felt disrespected by your daughter?
12: Okay, let's say we're at a location or a restaurant or anywhere. At a store, she says, okay, I'm ready, let's go. Are you go? You ready to go? This and that. And if I say something, she'll just cut me off. Or she'll just tell me, no, don't do that. Like, I was at a function for my grandson yesterday, and I wanted to take a picture of him and his friends, and she said, they gotta go. I already took a picture, don't worry about it. And she just really cut me off. She tells me what to do at times and not what to do, and I just ignore it, and I finally had it. I was upset yesterday, and I just took off. I don't know exactly how to come about it, because I get really angry, and I don't want to say the wrong thing, so I just walk away. Or just, I don't want to have any problems, and I stay away from people who...
11: So, Susanna, let me ask you. I mean, the example that you gave me, it's. I mean, I'm sorry that you're so frustrated, but the example that you gave me sounds like a situation where. I mean, well, actually, both examples that you gave are two situations where it sounds like she was trying to get someplace and that the timing was just bad. Is that fair to say, or am I missing something?
12: No, she does it frequently. She cuts me off when I'm talking. It's just she's very abrasive at times at talking. I know she's direct, but she knows where to be, and I feel like...
11: Well, look, so I apologize for having to jump in, but just because of the time we have to go to break, so I want to be able to give you some things to work off of. So... If somebody is being abrasive with you, or they're interrupting you, or they're talking to you in some way that you find offensive, the most important thing here is to assume that they're not trying to offend you, and that's really hard to do, because a lot of times we don't know how we're coming off, right? And so your daughter, I'm pretty sure is not intending to be offensive to you. We have to assume that her intentions are good. And even if you're feeling put out, the best thing to do is to assume that she's not trying to hurt your feelings, she's not trying to be mean to you, that there is some intention that you're not sure what it is, okay? And what you want to do is reflect back to her how she's coming across so that she can either clarify or apologize or you guys can work through it together. So instead of just shutting down and being offended and reacting to her as if she's intentionally trying to hurt your feelings, the best thing for you to do to say in those situations is, I'm not sure what you're trying to say or what you're trying to do, but I feel like you're cutting me off, or I feel like you're not interested in hearing what I have to say, or I feel like you're not interested in kind of taking my needs seriously here. What help me understand what you're trying to do. Right, so you don't assume that she's out to get you. You assume that there's a miscommunication, and you reflect back to her the impression you're getting from her behavior, and you give her a chance to clarify or apologize or explain or whatever. You can even do that after the fact. I try to remind my clients in the pastoral counseling practice that a conversation isn't over until you say it's over, right? It doesn't matter that it happened last week or a month ago. If it's still bothering you, it's okay to bring it up. And so the next time you talk to your daughter, you can say, listen, I'm sure you didn't mean anything by it, but when I was asking if I could take a picture of the grandkids and you were just kind of rushing me along, I really felt hurt, because I would like to be able to have a picture too. What were you trying to do there? Help me understand where you were coming from. And give her a chance to explain herself or apologize or you know, work through it so that the next time something like that comes up, for example, you might say, so like the next time I want to take a picture of the grandkids, like, you know, would you be willing to, you know, to make the space for that? Because I would really like to make sure that you're, you know, you're supporting me there. You know, so you're talking through it so that the next time it comes up, you're able to handle it better. But, you know, we have that tendency to assume that if a communication goes awry or somebody, you know, speaks to us in a way that we don't like, that they're intending to hurt us. And the first step is really to assume a charitable interpretation, right? Where we presume that they're not intending to hurt us, but instead there's a miscommunication. And we reflect their behavior back to them and give them an opportunity to apologize or clarify or work through it with us. So then I hope that those suggestions will give you a way forward. I do hope that after you get off the call, maybe you'll reach out to your daughter and say, hey, listen, you know, I don't know what you meant by it. I'm sure you didn't mean to hurt me, but you know, when this happened, I felt thus and such. What was really going on there? And just try to address that hurt in a way that gives her room to talk through it with you instead of just assuming that she's out to get you and then shutting down the conversation. Thanks so much for the call. If there's more we can do to support you, don't hesitate to reach out to us here on More to Life. That goes for you listeners as well at 877-573-7825. We're taking your calls today on disrespect on our show titled With All Due Respect. If you're tired of being treated poorly by the people in your life, if you feel like someone in your life is being disrespectful toward you, if you struggle to know how to respond effectively when someone is rude or hurtful or unkind, if you feel someone is kind of being degrading or dismissive of your values, your ideas, your preferences, your needs, we want to help you discover grace-filled 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That number is 877-573-7825. Again, that's 877-573-7825. 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She is a pastoral counselor at CatholicCounselors.com. She specializes in the psychology of success and directs the St. Sebastian Center for Performance Excellence at CatholicCounselors.com. She's going to be sharing some insights that she shares with her clients about dealing with disrespectful people and situations. So stick around for that and more of your calls. Again, the number, 877-573-7825. Let us help you find graceful ways to reclaim your God-given dignity in the face of the disrespectful people and the disrespectful situations you find yourself in. 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
10: 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Today's show is titled, With All Due Respect. We're talking about dealing with disrespectful people and behavior. 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
1: Always great to be here.
3: We're glad to have you with us today. And, you know, we all want to be successful in our relationships, but being successful in our relationships means that everyone is treating each other with respect and respecting each other's God-given dignity. So what is the key to success in cultivating respect from the other people in our lives?
1: Well, you're so right. And in order to fully receive the respect we deserve from others, we first have to treat ourselves with respect. This means recognizing our value and worth, speaking to ourselves in a way that's respectful, acknowledging and affirming our needs, and communicating about our needs. We ultimately teach others how to be in relationship with us. If we're not affirming our worth and respecting ourselves, then we'll be more likely to get into relationships with others who don't respect us. Or if someone is respecting us, but we're not respecting ourselves, we won't know how to receive that well and build on that. So really a key to receiving the proper respect from others is treating ourselves with respect first. This allows us to know what is healthy in a relationship and what's not. It allows us to know how to set effective boundaries and to communicate and stand up for our needs. We need to be intentional about our own self-talk. Are we degrading ourselves? Are we focusing on what we can't do and what we're not good at or what we're not enough of? Or are we recognizing our strengths, acknowledging the things that we do well, being mindful of how we are or can use the gifts that God has given us to work for the good of ourselves and others? These are the crucial steps in cultivating the respect that we deserve and ensuring that we're treating others with respect as well.
3: So if people are so used to having that, you know, running message in their head that degrades them in some way, and we all have that inner critic to some point or another, we all have to fight back from that, you know, inner critic. But for some of us, as you're saying, Rachel, this is much more difficult. Either people have set us up over the course of our upbringing to think that we should be degraded in some way, or we've just let that inner critic run rampant in us. What can we do to start changing that voice in our head for the better?
1: Now, the first thing that I always try to focus on is redefining how we describe ourselves. We tend to describe ourselves in terms of, well, I'm not good at this, I'm not good at that, I need to be better at this, I, you know, really struggle with this day, right? But, like, if I were to describe, you know, a flower to you based on all of the things that it's not, you would never know what I was talking about. Right? We have to focus on describing ourselves the way that God sees us, the gifts that he's given us, who he created us to be. What are the strengths that we have? Right? And so really, and this can be very, very hard, right? I recognize that. But it is possible to shift that mindset from I'm not this, I'm not that, to I am this. Maybe that's I am patient, I am empathetic, I am a good listener, I am motivated, I am, you know, whatever, right? Fill in the blank, but really making an effort to shift that mindset and really write down, who am I, instead of focusing on what am I not?
3: On what you're not. I love that flower metaphor. I mean, it snaps things into perspective so much. If I sat around and said, you know, I'm not 100 feet tall, I don't have a strong bark, I don't have a deep root system, you're right. I'd never get the sense of what a flower is or who I am if I'm just, I'm not like this person I see on Instagram. I'm not like that friend. I'm not who my parents wanted me to be. It's so degrading. And when we are degrading to ourselves, we have to remember we're degrading to our divine dignity for the God.

0: in their lives. And that's CatholicCounselors.com. 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Again, that's 877-573-7825. The show today is titled, With All Due Respect. 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Well, that's what we're talking about today on More to Life. The number is 877-573-7825. Again, that's 877-573-7825. Call up and share if you are feeling disrespected. Let's talk about how to manage it gracefully. More to Life will continue with your calls coming up right after the break.
1: Did you know that your body has a theology? Legend has it that St. Augustine was walking along a beach one day. He saw a boy running back and forth, filling a cup with water and pouring it into a hole, only to watch it disappear into the sand. "What are you doing?" Augustine asked. "I'm emptying the sea into this hole," replied the boy. Are we not also trying to fill our own God-shaped hole? When I have one chocolate, I want two. One reality show, and before you know it, I've watched a whole series. Binge watching, binge eating, binge gossiping. This lust in our heart is the fruit of our disobedience in the Garden of Eden, and it's through the theology of the body that we allow our restless heart, as Augustine said so long ago, to rest in Thee. I'm Clarissa Chichioko for Creative Catholic Works. For more TOB Minutes, you can find us at creativecatholicworks.org.
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0: And you're listening to the best of More to Life. Hi, I'm Dr. Greg Popchak. Jesus reminds us that the key to receiving mercy is being merciful to others. Being merciful means treating people in a manner that reminds them of their worth in God's eyes. We have lots of chances to practice being merciful all day, but the best place to start is in our marriage and family lives. Here are some ways you can begin being merciful to your spouse and kids and reminding them of what they're worth in God's eyes. First, be demonstrative with your love and affection. Let your spouse and kids feel God's love for them flowing through your arms when you hold them. Second, serve with joy. Remind your spouse and kids how much they're worth to God by taking the time to respond promptly to their concerns and requests. And third, bear wrongs patiently and forgive willingly. By practicing these spiritual works of mercy, we give our spouse and kids a physical reminder that nothing they do will separate them from God's love or ours. To learn more about being merciful in your marriage and family life, check out my book, The Beatitudes, 8 Ways to Be an Awesome Dad, or visit CatholicCounselors.com.
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0: I'm Dr. Greg Popchak, and today's show is titled, With All Due Respect. As we talk about those times when we find ourselves in a position where we're being treated disrespectfully by someone in our life, are you tired of being treated poorly by someone? Do you feel like somebody in your life is being disrespectful toward you? Do you struggle to know how to respond effectively when someone is rude or hurtful or unkind or dismissive of your needs or disregard?

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0: Hi, Gloria. Welcome to More to Life. How can we help you out?
2: Well, I'm from Indiana, but I'm from Illinois.
1: I apologize. It says Indiana on my board.
0: Well, what can we do for you, Gloria?
2: Okay, that's all right. Well, my daughter is, I said, 33, and we've been having difficulties. I mean, I always felt that she never respected me. She's married now, been married for 8 years, and she just came out one time and told me that she did not want to have a mother-daughter relationship, and it really hurt me.
1: Yeah, I bet.
0: Corey, when you say that she you always felt like she's never respected you, what would that mean?
2: Correct.
0: What would it mean for you to for her to respect you? What would be different?
2: Well, just are you just saying what would be different to me? That maybe she'd talk to me and do things, you know, and just if I asked her to do anything, you know, it's always a big fight growing up. And I just never knew what to do, so I just, like, stood away and just lived like she was there, and that was it. And let her, I think I let her control the atmosphere.
0: So what I'm hearing you say, Gloria, and I'm sure you didn't mean to do this, but you gave away your power, and you weren't a mom to her. And that's what she's trying to say to you. You know, you because children are disrespectful to us, and children can speak unkindly, but we have to be big enough to take that and to teach our children how to behave appropriately. And you abandoned that role, and so she feels abandoned by you. What I would suggest is that what needs to happen is that I would really recommend that you get some good professional help to heal the wounds that stopped you from being able to be a mom to your daughter. And to be able to hear the pain that she's trying to express to you, that you weren't part of her life in the way she needed you to be, giving her the guidance that she needed you to give her, making her feel safe because there was a grown-up who was strong enough to help her handle her big feelings, and to do the work that needs to happen to heal the relationship between you guys, because you've kind of put her in a position for most of your life of having her take care of you. Right, you made her feel like it was her job to make you feel better, and when a parent does that, and I know you didn't do that on purpose, but when a parent does that, it causes a deep wound in our children, because our children aren't there to take care of us. We're supposed to be taking care of them, and you didn't have the skills that you needed to help your daughter deal with those big feelings. And
1: yeah, that's not your fault, but you weren't given the skills somewhere along the way and weren't able to get into a situation where you could learn those. And unfortunately, when we, you know, one of the things that you said, Gloria, was when I asked her to do something, she would push back, and then I would just step back and just, you know, let her have her way. When we build our relationship with our kids on the assumption that there's going to be a relationship and they should do what we ask them to do, we're losing a real relationship with them. You know, along the way, there has to be a mutual respect, a mutual love, a mutual caring about each other. And when we're only, hey, go get me the can of peas out of the basement, you know, kind of parents, and we don't really share life along the way, those situations get bigger and bigger and bigger. But there's still time to heal what blocked you from being able to be that kind of mother to her, and then reach out to her and say, look, I'm really sorry this is how this went down. I've been getting I've been doing real work on this, and I'd like to have another chance to repair what didn't go well during your childhood and build an adult relationship with you now.
0: So even though she's not expressing those hurts respectfully, and that's not okay, it's important to be able to hear that and really take to heart the fact that she's trying to say, Mom, your behavior hurt me by making me take care of you and not being big enough and strong enough to help me handle these feelings in my life. So I really encourage you to get the professional help that you need to be that strong woman of God that can reach back out to your daughter and do what Lisa was just suggesting and say that you want to be able to be that person that can help her through these things.
1: But she's going to be afraid of that. Her child self, which we all carry around inside of us, and nobody can say we didn't. We can all think back to some time that we had a negative experience in our childhood, and we realize it still steals our power as adults. So that part of her is going to be afraid to trust you with her heart and with her relationship. You're going to have to be able to say to her, look, I've been doing some real work on myself. I got myself into counseling. This is what I'm thinking about this. I want a chance to be a better person in your life at this point. I'm even willing to go into counseling with you so we can work out some of this stuff. But you've got to give her evidence that she can begin to crack the door of her heart open to you and trust you because you've done something positive and different.
0: Gloria, thank you so much for the call. If there's more we can do to support you, don't hesitate to reach out to us here again on the show or through CatholicCounselors.com if you're looking for faithful ways to heal these wounds inside yourself and between you and your daughter. Again, that's CatholicCounselors.com. 877-573-7825. Again, that's 877-573-7825. Do you feel like somebody in your life is being disrespectful toward you? Are you tired of being treated poorly by somebody? Maybe you're struggling to know how to respond effectively when someone is rude or hurtful or unkind or dismissive of your needs or somehow disregarding your values, your preferences, your opinions. We want to help you discover grace-filled ways to stand up to disrespect and reclaim your God-given dignity. 877-573-7825. As we head out to our break, it's time for our scripture of the day, which comes to us from Romans chapter 12. Verse 10.
1: Love one another with brotherly affection. Outdo one another in showing honor.
0: Really highlighting the importance of that mutual respect that healthy Christian relationships are based on. That idea of trying to see the truth and the goodness and the beauty in all the things we all find true, good, and beautiful, and treating each other as sons and daughters of God.
1: Well, I love this idea of outdoing one another with honor and showing honor to one another. Because, A, when we start showing honor to the other person, we're saying, no matter how this person's coming off, no matter what I think of this person, if I know them well or if I don't know them well, they're my brother or sister in Christ. They're his child. So I'm going to honor what's good and true and beautiful in them. But the other thing that it does is it just allows us to be acting as our best selves and bring out that goodness from them with how we're treating them as well. So it honors God when we sort of outdo one another in showing honor to the other.
0: With that, we are taking your calls about dealing with disrespect today on More to Life. The number is 877-573-7825. Again, that's 877-573-7825. We'll be back with more of your calls about dealing with disrespect when More to Life continues after the break.
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1: 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I'm Lisa Popchak.
0: I'm Dr. Greg Popchak. Today's show is titled With All Due Respect, as we talk about those times when we feel like we're being treated poorly by the people in our lives or we're treated with disrespect in some way. 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
0: Hi, Estella. Welcome to More to Life. What can we do for you?
10: Yes. Hi. How are you today? I have a co-worker that I work with, and since the first day I got here, you know, she's been kind of rude to me. When I was walking into the building, we don't need you here, and I just ignored it, and I did talk to one of the people here in the office, and they even asked me, do you want me to talk to her? And I said, no, just leave it alone, you know, and so time went by, and she would still talk to me really bad, like, yelling at me, like, are you still doing that? Or, you know, you're not finished. I already did two rooms. You know, I clean for the church. Mm-hmm. And I finally just got fed up and talked to my supervisor because I got tired of her just talking down on me, you know, and I would kind of like stay away from her, but she was always rude to me, and I even talked to my supervisor, and so the next morning when I came into work, I guess my supervisor had talked to her, and he told me, because of you, I got in trouble, you know, mm-hmm. And I didn't know what she was talking about because I didn't know they had talked to her. And so she saw, I said, what are you talking about? I don't know what you're talking about. So then I realized that they had talked to her. And I said, well, I've told you over and over, stop talking to me that way. You know, you never stop. So, you know, I have to talk to my supervisor, you know, because of the way you would talk to me.
0: Sure.
10: And then so she followed me and still arguing with me, and I said, you know what, this is it, let's just sit here and wait for our supervisor, because I'm not going to take this from you no more. You don't need to talk to me like that. I just want to know how to respond to a person like that.
1: Well, and when you said that, I'm not going to do this anymore, what happened from her?
10: Oh, no, she kept on arguing with me, you know, like, I did...
0: Well, but you said you were waiting for, you said you were waiting for the supervisor, so when the supervisor came,
10: yes,
0: what did the supervisor do?
10: It was early in the morning, and when she told me, because of you, I had trouble, And then at first I didn't know what she was talking about until she said that they had talked to her, and that's when I wrote.
0: Right, right. No, I understand that. But then when you said that after you explained that, she was still, you know, being mean to you, and you said, "Well, never mind. Let's wait for the supervisor." And I'll so what happened then?
10: I walked away from her because she would not stop. You know, and I didn't want to argue with somebody like that because never in. You know,
0: and is the supervisor receptive to your complaints?
10: Well, what happened when I said that? She stopped.
1: Okay. You know,
0: well, that's fine. But okay, so what you're asking, what else you can do? So what I'm going to suggest to you is you go back to the supervisor and say, you know, look, I just want your advice on how best to handle these situations. I don't want to be, you know, I don't want to be constantly running to you and saying, you know, there's another problem and here's another problem and I'm annoying you. But I would like your help in knowing how you'd like me to handle these situations if and when they come up again. So because it's important, in a work situation to respect the culture, because sometimes, you know, in our attempts to resolve a problem, we can become the problem in the supervisor's eyes. So if you go to them and you just say, look, I just want to get your advice on, you know, if this were to happen again or if this continues to happen, how would you like me to handle it? Because I don't want to keep running to you with the lightest problem or being obnoxious to you, but I really want to be able to handle this in a way that you respect and that you feel is appropriate for the workplace. So, you know, go back to your supervisor and have a follow-up conversation where you're kind of just describing how things are playing out now and how they would like you to handle the situation if it were to happen again.
1: So not asking your supervisor to fix it, but to give you guidelines on how to handle it yourself so you're not making your supervisor's life harder and the workplace can be a better situation
0: and
1: for
0: also,
1: all three of you.
0: And also, if that doesn't work, how they'd like you to respond to that, because you can share that, you know, in times past when I've tried to do those things, it hasn't gone necessarily all that well. But getting direction from the supervisor on how you could handle these interaction yourself directly and what to do to follow up is the most important thing, so that you can respect kind of the workplace culture and make sure that you're not accidentally becoming the problem in the supervisor's eyes as you're trying to resolve the problem. Thanks so much for the call, Estella. 877-573-7825. Who's up next, Lisa?
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0: Glenda, welcome to More to Life. What can we do for you?
11: Hi, I was calling. I'm also listening on ETW, EWTN on Sirius.
1: Great, thank you.
11: I was calling because, I was calling, okay, it's a little complicated. Growing up, my parents were divorced, but my mom did want me to follow faith and get baptized and do all my sacraments. She never attended Mass with me, but she would kind of just drop me off and I would do my thing. So, it was really lovely, and it planted something really nice in my heart, and I love it to this day. And so with my parents being divorced and separated, she decided to kind of, do all the things she never got to do while she was with my dad. And so, sadly, that kind of led us to have a more of a friend relationship than mother-daughter.
1: Mm-hmm.
11: And
1: okay.
11: Needless to say, a lot of things happened to me during that time, which I don't hold against her. I've moved on. I've done the work. I've seeked counseling, and I feel like I'm a better adult for it now. Flash forward to now, I'm an adult, and so I got married, and but now I'm divorced. My ex-husband, after 14 years of marriage, decided, you know, he needed to pursue other things, and he filed for divorce. I never did. We were married through the church. I told him that I wasn't going to do it, and I believe in what I made when I made my vows. I fully believed every word I said, and so he filed, moved out. You know, now we've been separated for a while now, and so I met a very, very lovely man at my church, and we've been seeing each other for about a year now, and we do want to get married, and I've talked to my priest, and we are working on my annulment. We're trying to do all the things the right way. The problem now is, all of a sudden, my mom has officially refound her faith, and so in that, she has basically shunned me for dating someone and feels that the way that I am living my life is incorrect, and it's not healthy for her or the way she follows faith and the Catholic Church. I'm trying to find advice on how to deal with that. I mean, I love my mom, and it hurts me a lot that she won't talk to me and be here for me, and so much so that my daughter recently had her communion and confirmation sacraments, and she's 11, and my mom didn't even text or call.
1: Oh, gosh, I'm so sorry.
11: And so that's hurtful to me. I think that's more of a child wound, because I'm not seeing her do the things.
1: Oh, it's just a wound. I mean, you know, a grandparent shouldn't shun their grandchild.
0: So, Glenda, what do you feel is possible at this point? I mean, what would you like to have happen?
11: I would love for her to stop and really listen to what we're learning in our church. You know, God is love, and you know, we're called to be there for one another. No matter what.
0: But if she was unwilling to do that, I guess what I'm asking is, what do you want to do differently in this situation here? Because you can't control how your mom acts, unfortunately.
11: I guess I would like to find a way to cope with this feeling of abandonment, I guess, from her at such an important time of my life. I struggle with, should I call her and ask and talk to her like normal and act like nothing's bothering me, but I just feel like...
0: Would she take your call? Because you said she shunned you. I'm trying to understand what would happen if you did call her.
11: I think she might, but she'll be very like, oh, are you okay? Yes? Okay, fine. Good, great. Good to hear. Bye. And I don't know if that would hurt me more. You know, she's that...
0: Probably.
11: Cool.
0: Yeah. I mean, I'm sorry that she's behaving that way. You know, you're getting pastoral support, you're talking with your priest, you're doing what the pastor is advising you to do, which is what, you know, we're called to do, right? It's not up to your mom to get in the way of that. You're getting that appropriate spiritual guidance, and you're going through the steps that you need to go through. And your mom needs to support that. And if she's not supporting that, she's in the wrong. And I know that doesn't make you feel any better about the broken relationship. But she's, you know, her behavior is inappropriate. It's unjust. And I would say to you that if you want to communicate anything to your mom, it would be, you know, mom, I appreciate that you're trying to, you know, encourage me to live a faithful life, but I'm doing that, and I'm working with my pastor. And if you can't respect that, then that really makes me sad. And I would love for you to be part of my life, and I would love to be able to count on you for support, but if you can't respect the fact that I'm getting support from my pastor, then I'm going to have to set limits here. So what's it going to be? You know, can you respect the fact that I'm doing everything that a Catholic is called to do, or do I need to draw some limits here where I can't see you as much because you're just not being supportive of my faith?
1: I realize at this point you're not really seeing her because she's blocked you in all of these ways, but you're starting with, I really want this relationship with you, and I'd love to share our faith together and talk about it respectfully, how I'm living out my faith and how you're living out yours, so that we can support each other.
0: But if she doesn't respond well to that, then unfortunately, I mean, you're going to have to grieve the relationship and find support with the people who are supportive to you. Your pastor, other friends that you can count on, a pastoral counselor, if it might be time to get back into counseling to heal that wound that you were just describing to us. Because, you know, we have to have people in our lives who are able to support us on the journey that God is asking us to walk. And if your mom isn't capable of doing that because of where she's at in her life right now, then it might be necessary to set those limits. But, Glenda, I'm so sorry that you're going through that with your mom, but I'm so grateful that you're receiving good pastoral guidance from your priest, and that you're working to get your life in order with this relationship. And I want you to keep that up. Thank you so much for the call. 877, that's all the time we've got for today's program. But if you are looking for ways to heal those relationships damaged by disrespect, then reach out to us at CatholicCounselors.com, where we can hook you up with a faithful, professional Catholic counselor to help you transform your marriage, family, or personal life through the light of God's grace. 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And remember, get out there and celebrate the life God wants you to live, because with God's grace, there's so much more to life. Thanks for tuning in. Have a blessed day.
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0: All this month, we continue to honor the Blessed Virgin Mary with special devotions, prayers, and acts of veneration. 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
4: 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I'm Tony Rossi. Talk show host Arsenio Hall never had the desire to be a father until he started babysitting the son of his friend, basketball star Magic Johnson. On Access Hollywood, Arsenio recalled bringing the boy to a game that Johnson was coaching and witnessing a kind of love between the two that he'd never seen before. He realized he didn't want to leave this earth without being a father. In 1999, Arsenio had a son and decided to become a stay-at-home dad. It's a decision he never regretted. He said, "Being a father explains life in a very interesting way, and it explains your purpose on this earth. I think it makes you a smarter, less selfish person. When you have that kind of love for someone on this planet, it changes who you are." This message was brought to you by the Christophers. Thanks for listening, and remember that it's better to light one candle than to curse the darkness.
5: A reading from the first letter of John, chapter 1, verses 5 through 7. Now this is the message that we have heard from him and proclaimed to you. God is light, and in him there is no darkness at all. If we say we have fellowship with him, while we continue to walk in darkness, we lie and do not act in truth. But if we walk in the light as he is in the light, then we have fellowship with one another, and the blood of his Son Jesus cleanses us from all sin.
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7: This is an EWTN News Link. I'm Anna Mitchell from the Sunrise Morning Show. Major U.S. beef producers can start exporting beef to China again. This after China today renewed export licenses for hundreds of plants. Reuters says more than 400 of them lost export eligibility after Chinese permissions expired last March. The news comes as President Trump is in China to discuss trade and other issues. And Pope Leo paid a visit to Rome's Sapienza University today, encouraging students to become artisans of true peace. He said, quote, "When the desire for truth becomes a search, our boldness in study bears witness to the hope of a new world." He said, "Be artisans of true peace, an unarmed and disarming peace, humble and persevering, working for harmony among peoples and for the care of the earth." For more news with a Catholic perspective, visit EWTNnews.com. Women of Grace with Johnette Williams starts now.
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9: Well, good morning, everyone, and welcome to Women of Grace Live. I am Johnette Williams. So very happy and delighted to be with you today. We do love spending this time with you Monday through Friday as we discuss issues of importance to your life and your faith. We're always eager to hear from you here. 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That is the number to use to call us, but it is also the number for you to use to text us. 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Country code 1-205-271-2985 is the number for you to use. It's country code 1-205-271-2985. 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We love having you join us that way as well. But do use that number that I gave you to text your message to us, 833-288-EWTN. If you're a first-time caller or a first-time submitter, I sure do want to know about that because I like to ring my bell. Do you hear that? That's the bell that I ring to welcome you for your debut right here on Women of Grace Live, where we do love having that holy conversation with you. All kinds of wonderful things happening, I hope, in your world. Always, always desiring that you look for the blessings that the Lord is sending to you in all kinds of various ways. And today, let's talk about any number of things, but we did start off the week talking about our mothers, since we were just in the aftermath of Mother's Day, and we were talking about our Blessed Mother. I want to invite you to call again with those questions or those comments that you might have regarding those individuals who are so important in your life, whom we call our mothers, right? Both spiritual mothers and our natural mothers. And yesterday, of course, was the Feast of Our Lady of Fatima. It was also Wednesday, so Sue Brinkman was with us. We did talk about Our Lady of Fatima, and I know that for so many of you, she is so special to you. So perhaps you can call in and share with us about Our Lady of Fatima. You know, these beautiful, beautiful days on which we celebrate these feasts are really meant to ignite a fire in our heart, right? A fire for us to be warmed by in those cold, cold moments when we feel all alone, but also a fire of holy desire in us for more of God, for a deeper experience of Him in our life. Our Blessed Mother seeks to lead us into the most sacred heart of her Son, our Lord Jesus Christ. That is the whole reality of Our Lady. What is her special call and mission? Really superlative call and mission and unrepeatable call and mission. Her call is to bring Jesus Christ to the world, right? And she did that. She did that by way of the announcement of the angel and her fiat to that announcement, right? No one else, it's a singular privilege of Our Lady, nobody else will ever bring the Christ child into the world. But it wasn't just about bringing him into the world. It was also about bringing the world to Jesus Christ. And it's so interesting because even though we will never be able to imitate Our Lady in the sense of being the mother of the Word made flesh, bringing him into the world by means of our body, we all can participate in her spiritual motherhood. We can all participate in bringing the world to her Son, our Lord Jesus Christ, and bringing the name of Jesus, bringing the truth of Jesus, bringing the ways of Jesus, bringing the teachings of Jesus to the world. So I certainly do hope that, you know, as you look at these feast days, you allow yourself to experience this warm fire of Our Lady's love for you, but in addition to that, a fire of holy desire to do as Our Lady did, right? To be those emissaries of Jesus Christ, to bring him to the world by way of our actions, by way of our words, by way of our involvement with the events that are so much a part of this our day and time, but also in doing so, to bring the world to Jesus Christ, to lead souls to him, right? To lead souls. And that's what Our Lady does. That is her maternal beatitude. That is what she does. And I know in my own life, she's been so, so instrumental. I mean, I could never put into words what our mother has done for me in my life. I could never, ever put into words. To even tell her how grateful I am, my words fail. And I simply hope that the Holy Spirit, her spouse, whispers, into her ear. Maybe those words that I cannot express, but that he knows exist within me by way of my love for her. And it's a love that never replaces her son. Goodness, Our Lady wouldn't want that. No. But it's a love that enhances my love for her son. Because somehow, in me, inviting her, into my heart, she takes that love of mine and she mingles it with her love and she presents it to her son. What a beautiful gift she is. What a beautiful gift. And so, you know, just in light, in the aftermath of the feast of Our Lady of Fatima that was celebrated yesterday, I certainly do want for us never to forget her, right? To always, always be actively engaged in pursuing her maternal beatitude, in helping us to draw ever nearer to her son, ever more deeply into his most sacred heart, in which we find all of the treasures of heaven. So just some things for you to think about today. And of course, I'm welcoming you to call with your insights, 833-288-EWTN. That's 833-288-3986. Maybe there is at least some aspect of the apparitions of Our Blessed Lady in Fatima. Maybe one particular element of that has really impressed you and has really fed you, you know, nourished you spiritually, caused you to enter more deeply into the life of our Lord Jesus Christ, or, you know, to at least look at your life in him through a new lens. I would love to hear about it. Again, that's 833-288-EWTN, 833-288-3986. That is the way that you can join us live here on Women of Grace Live. Do want to remind you to get out to our website, womenofgrace.com. We've got all kinds of really wonderful things available for you and some excellent events that are coming up that I hope you will come to. Yeah, some of them are online, some of them are in person. I do want to remind you about our upcoming Women of Grace retreat at Malvern Retreat House there in Malvern, Pennsylvania. We've been going there like for, I don't know, you know, a really, really long time, at least 20 years we've been going there. And every year we just become more and more grateful for the lovely grounds of Malvern Retreat House and the beautiful spirituality that flows forth just by being on those grounds. But we always have just a great lineup of guests. And when we come back from the break, I'll take you through who some of those guests are. Here's the theme, though. You know, noodle on this for a little bit when we go to this break. Emotional balance in an upside-down world. Emotional balance in an upside-down world. We're going to be exploring that reality, finding that emotional balance through our Catholic faith, through the teachings of our church, and by way of the insightful applications of all of that that will come through our various speakers, whom I'll tell you about on the other side of the break. In the meantime, don't forget that we're here for you, 833-288-EWTN. I've got my bell in hand. If you're a first-timer, sure do want to know. We will ring it for you. We're going to be right back, inviting you to stay with us.

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3: Jesus called the Holy Spirit the Advocate. An advocate is one who builds you up. He's got your back, and he'll go to bat for you. The opposite of an advocate is an accuser. 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An accuser deflates you and rips you down. You are in the midst of an epic spiritual battle between the advocate and the accuser, and the battlefront is your mind. 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
4: 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I am Johnette Williams. 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I love talking with you. I surely do. 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I just love being with you. I surely do. Hey, listen, I just want to share with you a very, very lovely thing. Today, Thursday, May 14th, we are celebrating Father John Trujillo's ordination anniversary. He was ordained in 1988 through the Diocese of Harrisburg. He was ordained by William Cardinal Keeler. What a wonderful, wonderful day that is. And he entered seminary in 1976 at St. Mark High School and College Seminary there in the Harrisburg area. He graduated from Gannon University in 1983 with a Bachelor of Arts degree in Liberal Arts with a concentration in Theology and Philosophy, which set him up very, very well. So we're very, very excited for Father John Trujillo. You know him from EWTN's online that is heard at 3 p.m. Eastern Time, Monday through Friday. He is one of the guest hosts that is on there one day a week. So we invite you to listen in. Just a great, great priest of God. He's done television programs for EWTN. He has a long history here at EWTN Network, and we just so appreciate the gift of him, the gift of his priesthood, the gift of his capacity to share the faith in such remarkable ways with so many people through so many venues. So congratulations to you, Father Trujillo, if you're listening in, from all of us here at Women of Grace Live. 833-288-EWTN, that's 833-288-3986 is the way that you can join us today. Veronica's done that. She has made use of that opportunity, and it makes me giddy with joy. She is in California there listening to us via iHeartRadio. Good morning to you, Veronica. How are you?
5: Hi, good morning. Happy Thursday to you all. So I have a question. So I honor my mother and my father. I don't agree with how they act in reference more to my mom. She's always been very negative. Even though she's Catholic, she still has a remnant of superstition. fishing, and it like bothers me, you know. And just, you know, her outlook in life is just, has always been worry, you know. Like, for example, my brother's 43 years old, and he DJs, and she'll be like, oh my gosh, is he coming home? And, you know, oh, I didn't sleep good because, you know, he didn't come home. And then she makes me feel bad. She's like, well, if you were a good mother, basically, I would stay up until my children came home. And I'm just like, what do I do with my lovely mother? So how do I deal with that?
4: Well, Veronica, thank you for giving a call today about this, because I think that this is something that so many people deal with. I love the fact that you used an adjective there in reference to your mom. In the midst of it all, you said your lovely mom. And that says something to me. It tells me that you love your mother in spite of all of her peccadilloes, right? In spite of all of the idiosyncrasies of her personality. And oftentimes what happens is when there's a wound of the heart, that wound of the heart affects the way in which we deal with those around us. And that wound of the heart expresses itself in some of the kinds of behaviors that your mother may be exhibiting. Now, I don't know your mother, and I don't want to paint with too broad of a stroke here, but it sounds to me that when we have individuals who are really not comfortable in themselves, oftentimes what they do is they project that, and they make themselves uncomfortable about everything that's around them, and then they even make people uncomfortable to be around them. And your mom's excessive worry, your brother's 43 years old, you know, he's a man that's in control of his life, it sounds like. He's got a job. It sounds like he might still be living at home. That's another matter. But the fact that your mother projects her worry and concern on you, saying that if you were a good mother, you would stay up worrying all night about your children, is really regrettable. And I don't think that worrying about your children all night long and staying up all night long is the equivalency of, I really love my kids so much that this is what I do. I think that we need to look at that and investigate, why am I so worried? And why do I lament when they're not here? What is it that's going on in me? And maybe your mom's never asked those questions. It could be related to something that she experienced in her childhood. Perhaps she was raised in a household like that and she learned that behavior from her own mother. It may well be that perhaps there was a traumatic event in her life that's caused her to be uncertain about God's providential care. I'm not really sure, but I would suggest that perhaps that's some of the issue that you're experiencing. My own mother was a worrywart too, you know, but I know that in my mom's life, there were some reasons that probably would have caused that. And so that's why I'm thinking that this could be a similar kind of a situation. But maybe not. Maybe your mom is just one of those moms that, you know, just is not comfortable within her relationship with the Lord, or not comfortable in how to express her love to others, and this is one of the ways in which she strives to do it. I'm not really sure. But your question is well planted. And the question is, so what should you do about this, and how do you behave around her? Well, I think, you know, rather than trying to convince her to act differently, which probably will fall on deaf ears, I would certainly pray for her, you know, and I would let her know that you're praying for her. And I would say, you know, Mom, it troubles me that you worry about so much, you know, so I've just been taking that to the Lord, asking him to give you a certain confidence in his love for you and in his providence for you. And I hope that helps you. And then I would just redirect the conversation. What I would not let happen is for the evil one to get in there and to break your relationship with your mom, or for you to become exasperated, right? And perhaps lash out or say things that you'll later regret. And I would, you know, certainly pray for your mother. And the way that I would pray, I think, would be to just ask the Lord that whatever it is that needs to be resolved within her would be resolved. And to ask the Lord to give you a compassion for her. Because, you know, certainly this behavior is dysfunctional, and certainly there's a reason for the dysfunction, and so she does deserve your compassion, that this exists within her, but not to the point where you yourself become dysfunctional. So I would take it to the Lord. I would ask him to please bless her and to bring to her the graces that she needs to be, resolved in these areas within her, and to help you know how to navigate this mother-daughter relationship. And I'm sure that he will give you the lights that you need. Also, to ask our Blessed Mother, to help you know how to be the spiritual daughter that you need to be for your mom. And ask Our Lady to guide you and direct you. And she will. She will, because she wants to enter into this with you. And she also wants to be a spiritual mother to your mom and to help her along the way. So invite her into that. So I think that that's what I would say. What we don't want to have happen is for you to find yourself a victim of this unhealthy behavior of your mother's. Does that help you in any way? Oh, she's gone. I hope it helps her, and I hope it helps you. Maybe you have some advice and counsel, here's a text from Amy. I don't know if this is in response to Veronica's call or if this just came in serendipitously, in relation to the same topic. But Amy says this: I'm 25 years old, and I'm navigating how to create an adult relationship with my mom. I've moved out, and we don't live in the same state, but it gets really tense whenever we're together or staying in the same house, and we're both pretty stubborn, so we butt heads a lot. Do you have any recommendations on what to do? I really want to have a good relationship with her. Oh, golly gee whiz. I'll tell you, Amy, this is a great question, and I love the way it ends up. It reminds me very much of the use of the word lovely that we heard from Veronica. You want to have a good relationship with your mother. And sometimes individuals are just difficult to get along with. I mean, that's true. And a funny thing happens when we grow up. A funny thing happens when we become adults. We begin to see things differently than we saw things as a child, right? And so what we want to do now is to approach these moments from that adult perspective as opposed to the responses that we may have held in our younger years. So you talk about this butting heads a lot, and obviously this happens, and you say you're both pretty stubborn. At one time I took that to the Lord because, I can be pretty strong-willed myself. And the Lord told me this. He says, do you know what happens when you surrender your stubbornness to me? And I said, no, Lord, what happens? And he said, I give you back perseverance, which happens to be a virtue, Amy. And he says, you're going to need that. So this is what I would have you do. Work on this stubbornness that you have identified as being one of the issues in your own life, because I'm sure that if you are truly a strong-willed person and you're stubborn and you don't like to give in, that this doesn't just affect your relationship with your mom, but it might well affect your relationship with other people, perhaps your coworkers, perhaps a significant person in your life, like your boyfriend or a really close friend. Perhaps it affects your relationship with the Lord. Right? And you don't like to surrender to him. You don't necessarily prefer his will and try to talk him out of it and convince him that your will is the best way to go. I think a whole lot of us could say that we've done that from time to time. This is great. This is good self-knowledge on your part. We're both pretty stubborn. So what you want to do now is take that stubbornness, surrender it to the Lord, and begin to work with the grace that he's giving you through that surrender, which will yield that virtue of perseverance. And that virtue of perseverance will help you persevere in your relationship with your mother, and also in your goal. And the goal that you've identified here, that you want to have a good relationship with her. And you know perfectly well that when you have two strong-willed people, one person has to give in, even if it just means not speaking anymore about the particular issue that's causing the situation or circumstance at the time. Just perhaps by letting it go, right? Or it's going to lead to a big clash. and you don't want the clash. That's what you want to avoid. That's what you said. You don't want it to get, you know, tense. So, you know, you get into a situation and you and your mom see differently on a particular issue. It could even be, you know, the best way to, you know, make, you know, an omelet. I don't know. But you get into some kind of a discussion on it and neither one of you wants to give up. Why don't you, operating in the grace that God's giving you to overcome this strong-willedness on your part, this refusal to give up, you know, operating in that grace and practicing that virtue of perseverance, why don't you just persevere and just let the conversation go and just see what happens? My guess is that the tension will really kind of begin to resolve itself, right? And I am thinking that it will improve your relationship with your mother. Now, here we're talking about things that are not, you know, absolutely essential kinds of matters or things that you know, carry with them, you know, a grave decision-making factor or something of that. I'm talking about the little things where we refuse to give up, right? What virtue is the Lord asking us to exercise in that? Well, it could be perseverance. It could also be humility, right? It could be humility, that true gift that allows the other to have their moment. It also could be patience, just being patient. It could be dying to self and putting a smile on our face, right? So it could be all of those different kinds of things that the Lord wants to bring out in you. And once we begin to practice a virtue over and over again, we begin to acquire a facility for that virtue. That virtue begins to become, a well-formed habit within us. And we become overall

0: And it requires a whole lot of dying to self on the part of the parent. Because we have to acknowledge the fact that our children are of a certain age, and we no longer have the same kind of jurisdiction over them as we had when they were children, or even when they were young adults. We've got to give them room. And that is hard. That's really hard, especially if we see our children living in a way that we don't think is best for them. Perhaps an immoral life, or perhaps making decisions that we know are going to carry long consequences with them. It's hard. It's really, really hard. And so as a parent, the only thing that we can do in that instance is to offer some genuine advice and say, listen, I respect that you have to make up your own mind on these issues, but because I love you and I am your mom, let me just share with you my perspective. I would feel badly if I didn't share it with you, and I could have made a difference in this area. But that's all that you can do. And I have to tell you that I've had to learn that skill having adult children. I've had to learn it. When they ask me what I think, I generally say, well, tell me what you're thinking about this first. And try to hear where they're coming from before I offer my advice, counsel, or my two cents worth, as they say, right? So that's what I would do, honey. I would begin to work on that area of yourself that needs to perhaps be more open to the thoughts, ideas, and ways of others. I would ask the Lord to help you, and I would relinquish that stubbornness to Him. And every time you move in a stubborn way, say, oh, Lord, I forgot I gave that over to you, so I'm giving it over again, right? You'll grow in a facility for that. And you'll grow in the virtue that's opposite that as you begin to practice it, one of which is perseverance, another one could be patience, another one could be humility. I've mentioned all of those, right? So let's just see. You take the first step forward. You be the adult in that situation. Let's see what happens. 833-288-EWTN. That's 833-288-3986 is the way you can join.
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4: Here's a quick tip you can use to strike a blow for the culture of life. Stop complaining about your kids! Complaining about whose kids are more immature, more obnoxious, or more irresponsible has become America's favorite pastime. I say, knock it off. Sure, everybody struggles. And if you're talking with your spouse or closest friend or even a pastor or a professional about your parenting troubles with an eye towards solving those problems, well, fine. That isn't complaining. That's problem solving. We should do more of that. But if you just want to vent to anyone who'll listen about how your kids are your greatest cross, you have to understand that all you're really saying is that you're not a very good parent. After all, those little terrors didn't raise themselves. Look, being a good parent doesn't mean you don't struggle. It means that when you're at the end of your rope, you look for new tools to master the challenge, not shift blame to the kids it's your job to teach. The Bible says, train up a child in the way he should go. So stop complaining and start training today. I'm Dr. Gregory Popchak, but you can call me Family Man.
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0: Well, welcome back, everybody. It is great to be with you today, and I'm looking forward to talking with you. You just heard that number, 833-288-EWTN. That's 833-288-3986 is the way that you can join us here. Do want to mention to you that you use that same number to send us a text

0: message. We've had a caller. We've had a text message. I'm waiting for you to give us a call today as well. Do want to tell you about some of these upcoming events. I began to tell you about the retreat that we're going to be having at Malvern Retreat House that is coming up in July. Let me give you those dates. The retreat itself is July 24th through the 26th. That's the last weekend in July. And it begins on Friday evening, and it runs until midday on Sunday. When I say midday, I mean it's going to close out right around noon. We close out with a mass. So we invite you to check that out. We've got a great, great lineup of speakers that are going to be with us. Dr. Robert Enright is going to be with us. He is the founder of the Forgiveness Institute. Gary Zimak, a popular writer, popular author, is going to be with us. We're going to be talking about discouragement. We're going to be talking about fears. We're going to be talking about, anxieties. We're going to be talking about all kinds of things. We are also going to have with us Vivian Akel. Very eager to meet Vivian. I've not met her yet, but so fascinated by her work. She is a licensed certified social worker. And I don't know what all of those letters mean, but that's what she does. She counsels people. And she uses the Ignatian exercises in her counseling. She's going to be talking with us, about testing the various spirits at work so we know what is present. And we're going to have Father Hans Chamorro with us. He is the parochial vicar at St. David's Catholic Church in Davie, Florida. I'm going to be presenting, and the theme is great, emotional balance in an upside-down world. Emotional balance in an upside-down world. So we're living in an upside-down world where right is wrong and wrong is right, where dark is light and light is dark. We're living in that world today. So how do we maintain an equilibrium? You know, how do we approach the various kinds of issues and circumstances that face us and do this through grace? How do we employ grace in those? What's the proper way to do that? When is it necessary to take a stand and when isn't necessary? We're going to be getting into all of those different kinds of things as we come together there at Malvern Retreat House. Now, I do want to tell you that that retreat is preceded by the Benedicta Enrichment Seminar that begins on July 23rd, which is the Thursday. And it closes out about 2 p.m. on Friday afternoon in time for the retreat. You can come for just the Benedicta or just the retreat, or you can come to both. Lots of the people come for both. This beautiful Benedicta Enrichment Seminar is going to be conducted by one of our guests who will also present at the retreat, and that is Dr. Robert Enright. And he's going to be talking with us about understanding forgiveness. So if somebody has greatly injured you, or if you don't know how it is that you can help others to enter into this process of forgiveness, what is it all about anyway? Why do we forgive? He is going to be leading us through a marvelous, marvelous exploration of this very key reality that needs to happen if we are to draw ever closer to the divine life of our Lord Jesus Christ. We're not going to get into heaven with any unforgiveness in our heart. Not going to happen. It's going to get worked out of us, either here or in purgatory. It's going to be a whole lot easier here than it's going to be there. So I want to invite you for that. But additionally, we've got other events that are happening right away, one of which is this evening. I want to invite you to join us for our Evening of Grace that is taking place tonight, beginning at 7 p.m. Eastern, running until 8:30 p.m. This lovely, lovely event is going to explore our Blessed Lady under her title of Mother of Fairest Love. It's going to be a beautiful, beautiful time. It's not too late for you to sign up, so we invite you to do that, and I do hope that you will join us for that event. And of course, as I've been mentioning to you, May 30th, a Saturday, we are going to be at St. Ignatius Loyola Cathedral in Palm Beach Gardens, Florida, for a one-day conference on healing the wounds of the heart. I'm going to be presenting it all day long. I am so eager for you to come, so excited about this. It's going to be beautiful and wonderful. I just know the Holy Spirit has abundant graces for you to receive, so I want to encourage you to check that out and register. 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And don't forget about the fact that we're going to Poland in September, and I would love to have you available and there with us. So do come. 833-288-EWTN. That's 833-288-3986 is the way that you can join us. 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Matthew Gubensky is eager to take your call today. I am eager to hear from you. He'll get you up on the board. We'll be able to chit-chat. 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Pedro Quiles out there on social media. And we'll get your question or comment up on the board. I'll be able to address it. And don't forget, we're out there for you at EWTN Radio's YouTube channel, waving to you right now. So we do invite you to give us a call. Talking about moms again, this past Sunday, of course, was Mother's Day. So we're thinking about our moms. Yesterday was the Feast of Our Lady of Fatima, our spiritual mom. And so I'm taking any calls related to mothers today. Of course, any calls on anything else as well. But maybe you have a particular moment in your life regarding your own mom, a time that really spoke to you of her love for you. Maybe you've had difficulties with your mom. We've had two individuals contacting us today that are in that situation. We've talked about that. But what about our Blessed Mother? You know, in what significant ways has she shown up in your life? And why? And under what title would you say she most grabs your heart? All of that I'd love to hear about right here on Women of Grace Live. So I'll tell you about a time in my own life where my mom really, it's a cherished memory of mine. She really showed me how much she loved me. My mother did not own a sewing machine, so we'll start with that. And so any kind of mending that my mother did, she did by hand. And so my mother never made any of our clothing. So I didn't grow up in a household where this was a common kind of an experience. And there I was. I was a little girl. I was going to Catholic school, St. Robert Bellarmine Catholic School in East McKeesport, Pennsylvania. It's long since closed. However, there I was, and we were going to be celebrating All Saints Day, which was what we did in lieu of Halloween. So we would celebrate All Saints Day. So of course we were going to get dressed up as our favorite saint. And I wanted to be Saint Therese of Lisieux. We called her back in the day Saint Teresa the Little Flower. I wanted to be the Little Flower. She was my very, very favorite saint. Still remaining so. I just love her, and so many of you do too. I have met other saints since then that really touch my heart as well, but Saint Therese does hold a little special place in my heart. So I wanted to be Saint Therese of Lisieux. Well, that meant that I had to get a costume. Well, of course, you know, there were no Saint Therese of Lisieux costumes that you could purchase anywhere. So my mom made my costume. And I can remember that she worked on it and labored on it all night long. She made it with a needle and thread, the entire thing. And she made it well because it didn't fall apart. And I can remember one particular aspect of it. She was seeking to, give me sort of a little bit of a stiff kind of a substance for the veil. And she took one of my father's old shirts. And my dad used to send his shirts to the cleaners, and they would come back with very starched collars and cuffs. And she cut off the collar and she cut off the cuffs, and she used those in making that. And I can still see her when I went to bed that night, sitting there, and came in to give her a little kiss good night. And she was sitting on the couch underneath the light, and she was sewing away. She had a spool of thread, and she had that needle, and there she was. And what a dear, dear, dear memory that is for me. It was just something that continues to bring joy to my heart every time I think about it. It's just a very, very lovely moment in my life. 833-288-EWTN. That's 833-288-3986 is the way that you can join us right here on Women of Grace Live, where we love having that holy conversation with you. And perhaps you have a moment like that in your own life with regard to your own mother, or perhaps in a very special way, the Blessed Mother gifted you in some way with a particular grace that you would like to share with us about, I will be eager to hear about it. And our Blessed Mother, I mean, in so many ways, she is just everything to me in terms of my devotional practices, and she leads me directly to her Son, our Lord Jesus Christ, which is exactly what she longs to do. Phone lines are lighting up now. That makes me so happy, and we've got Diane with us. Diane is in Buffalo, New York, and she is listening to us via Station of the Cross. Yay for Station of the Cross Catholic Radio. Hi, Diane. How are you?
1: Hi, Jeanette. I'm doing very well. I'm calling in regards to the first caller, and I have to say, why worry when we can pray, right? Yes. I, too, had a very anxious biological mother, and she had a number of reasons for her anxiety, but she lost her faith when her father died at 13. So that being said, she was Protestant, my father was Jewish, I was raised with no faith, I've had a very strong conversion, and I understand the power of prayer as well as spiritual motherhood. All our biological mothers are broken in a way. Mm-hmm. And Jeanette, I have to say, I mean, Mother Angelica, her fiat is how I met you.
0: Oh.
1: And how do you grow a heart, though, really? It's by fiat, fiat, fiat. You have to continually say yes to God.
0: Yes.
1: That being said, God is so wise that he gave us spiritual mothers to not replace our biological mothers, but to give them us an example. And who else but Mary? And you have helped me so much from that with that. So I just wanted to call in and talk about the spiritual motherhood and the proclamation of the kingdom. I have a hard time speaking out loud the faith, and I feel like I'm in the third luminous mystery. But today, with the biological and the spiritual motherhood, I had to call you.
0: Oh, Diane, I am so thrilled to receive your call. And you mentioned a great spiritual mother in my life, and that was, of course, Mother Angelica. And I've often said, you know, it isn't so much what Mother said to me. We had our moments of discussion, but it was not so much what she said to me. It was by observing her example, learning from her. And I think that you bring up something very, very important. You bring up several good points. I'm going to mention two of them here. One, you say our mothers are broken. Listen, we all live in a broken and fallen world, and we are all broken and fallen people. And I think at some point in time, it registers in our mind as adults that, heavens, you know, our parents are broken people, just as we're broken. And so, you know, their wounds of the heart, if not attended to, affect us in a variety of ways. But then the second thing is this. You mentioned the spiritual motherhood. God does bring into our life those individuals who, through their giftedness and through the way in which, they present Christ to us by action and words, it becomes a soothing balm to our own soul. It becomes sort of like an elixir of grace that's poured into that wound in our heart that helps for us to heal from what we may have experienced by way of the inadvertent events, or circumstances that our parents brought upon us, as well as the advertent ones, you know, when they acted out of that wound in a negative way towards us. So I think that this is a beautiful thing. And then, of course, we refer everything to our Blessed Mother, who always obtains for us the grace that we need at a given point in time. And Jesus gave her to us to be our spiritual mother. But it's wonderful when we see that action of Our Lady's spiritual maternity coming to us through a visible, concrete, you know, in the here and now person. And Mother Angelica is just a great one. And you mention her, and golly, that brings me such joy. And thank you so much for your call today. And I'll tell you, you know, it's interesting when you consider your background, how you must have had to work through a quagmire of, misunderstandings in order to come to the fullness of the truth. So you are a brave and courageous woman, Diane, and I'm sure that you're inspiring many just by mentioning that fact about your own life.
1: Well, thank you, Jeanette. You've played a major role, and I'd give a shout-out to Moments with Mary. I mean, that was the most beautiful study on Mary I have ever experienced with Father Hugh Gillespie. That was so powerful. So thank you for all you do.
0: Oh, thank you, Diane. Thank you for taking that study and follow up with the one, the Moments with Mary study on Mary through the eyes of the mystics. I think that you're going to love that. Father Hugh sets us up beautifully to go into that study. And Colin Donovan, our Vice President of Theology here at EWTN, takes us through that on the set with me, just as, Father Hugh Gillespie took us through the Who is Mary. So I'm so glad you had the opportunity to take that. And I just want to extend that opportunity to all of you listening today. Those studies are available for you at EWTNRC.com, and we very frequently present them online. So I don't know, Diane, did you take it in person or did you take it online?
1: I took it online, and I did take the other study. I've been to a number of Benedictos, so I've been following you for 15 years, John.
0: Thanks, Diane. Well, I hope I see you at Malvern again this year. What a wonderful thing. God bless you, sweet sister in Christ. God bless you. Isn't that lovely, friends? And you know, do take these studies. I got to tell you, they in and of themselves are healing. I mean, that just seems to be a charism that flows through our apostolate to women, this healing charism. You hear me talk about it a lot on the air here. You know, we do these healing events, et cetera. It's so important because we want to be, we really want to resolve as much as we can resolve here. And God has so much grace for us to receive. Oh, my heavens. You know, heaven is bursting with grace just for us individually, right? We want to make use of those opportunities. Let's get to Mary. She's in Connecticut today, and she is listening to us via the EWTN app. So glad you're with us. How are you, Mary?
2: Oh, hi, Johnette. It's so nice to talk to you. I'm a first-time caller.
0: Well, thank you.
2: And I just wanted to thank you for your show. It's really so educational. You're like a spiritual mother to me. You're so knowledgeable, and you really brought me back to the faith. I've been listening for almost 20 years.
0: Oh, my goodness. Well, thank you. I got to ring my bell for you. Heaven's sakes, Mary, listening for 20 years and the first time you're calling in. This is a landmark day. Thank you.
2: I'm hoping to get back to Malvern someday. It's been a
0: good
2: long time. But, so I had, and today, by the way, is the fourth anniversary of my mother's passing. And so I just, you know, it's an emotional day for me, but I'm comforted by the fact that it's the day after Our Lady of Fatima's feast day. I know she would be happy to enter heaven that day.
0: Oh, beautiful, beautiful, beautiful.
2: I had a question about Nostradamus and what is the Catholic Church's position on Nostradamus, because I have a woman in my Bible study who's just gushing about Nostradamus, and from what I recall, it's not a good thing.
0: Well, you know, it's an interesting thing. People get so fascinated with these individuals who predict the future. And I think that what we have to always remember that we don't want to get so caught up in what might happen that we forget about what it is that's happening now. And, you know, the grace of the present moment, you know, so beautifully expressed by De Caussade, it helps for us to remember that everything that we need is in that present moment. And we understand that, you know, some people do have a gift of prophecy, but even in that gift of prophecy, an authentic gift of prophecy is really to inspire confidence in God. So any time that we see that we are losing our equilibrium and we're getting very, very nervous about future events or even too caught up in them, it's a warning sign. It's a warning sign. It's a warning sign that we are putting more trust and faith in these predictions than we are in the mercy and the grace and the love of God. So what about, Nostradamus? You know, I don't know exactly what the church says about it. I'm out here taking a look at it right now and trying to read very quickly as I'm even speaking to you. But, you know, the fact of the matter is, His, and this is what is being said here. Let me just read a little bit about him. He was a French physician and seer of Jewish descent. He was a baptized Roman Catholic whose vague, often dark quatrains regarding the future of the papacy and the Catholic Church have fueled centuries of speculation. His predictions often focus on the persecution of the Church, the death of old pontiffs, and the election of new leaders, with modern interpretations linking his writings to some of the more contemporary popes that we have had. And basically what they say is that what he says is so vague, you know, that it's not helpful. And second of all, that, you know, some of his predictions haven't happened. And they haven't occurred. And so I think that this is not what we want to be concentrating on. It also says that the church does not officially recognize or endorse the predictions of Nostradamus, that his work relies on astrology, which is a form of divination that is generally discouraged by Catholic doctrine. And y'all hear Sue Brinkman and I talking about that, these kinds of things all of the time on our Wacky Wednesdays. And in fact, his Book of Prophecies was once condemned by the Vatican in 1773. So enough said. So what do we want to do? We want to sideline that. We don't want to invest in these kinds of predictions. We want to invest our belief, our hope, and our trust in the grace of the present moment, that God will give us the grace we need it, no matter what happens to us. So that's what I would say about it. And knowing that the church had condemned his writings in the past and really has sidelined him and does not look at him as anyone that's having authenticity, that's enough to say stay away.
2: Thank you so much for that answer. I really appreciate it.
0: You're welcome. You're welcome. There are a lot of people that just become overly fascinated, Mary, and we've got to be very, very cautious about that. So that generally speaking, we have what it is that we need. Sacred Scripture tells us what's going to happen. We know that the church is going to be persecuted. She's been persecuted throughout the century. She's being persecuted right now. In every day and time, persecution of the church exists. So most of the time, these things are just a reiteration of what we already know, heightened by, you know, some kind of unique details that capture our imagination and can lead us down very negative routes. So there you go. I hope that I do see you at Malvern once again. I would love that. Thank you, Mary, for calling in. All right, we've got Monica with us. Monica is in San Antonio, Texas, and I know that she's listening to us via Guadalupe Radio Network, and I'm very, very happy about that. So, Monica, how are you?
3: Good morning. I'm doing well, thanks. How are you today?
0: I'm good. Thank you for asking.
3: Great. I just wanted to share a story about Our Lady. Our family had this devotion to Our Lady of Guadalupe.
0: Oh, we're in the last minute, Monica. Can you quicken it up?
3: Oh, yeah. So Our Lady of Guadalupe, we prayed for my dad to be covered under her veil of protection and healing. And this Baptist woman came in and brought Our Lady of Guadalupe throne
0: to cover my dad,
3: who was on his deathbed, and he died that night.
0: Isn't that something? Oh, Monica, yeah, that is a beautiful story. I wish we could have heard more details. Maybe you'll call back and share the rest of the story with us. But what a beautiful, beautiful ending call, a witness to our Blessed Lady. And Paula from Louisiana says, Our Lady most captures my heart under the title Our Lady Undoer of Knots. She has already answered many prayers through that novena. So great news at the end of the program for all of you. Thank you for joining us today. God bless you now. Bye-bye.
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8: This is a Papal Minute.
9: Julius II. The conclave that elected Giuliano della Rovere, Pope, was one of the shortest in history, lasting only one day. Julius is known as the warrior Pope, and often led papal troops personally in battle, wearing full armor. As a soldier pope, Julius drove the French from northern Italy and recovered the papal states. But Julius is perhaps best known as the man who began the building of St. Peter's Basilica and who initially employed Michelangelo to paint the Sistine Chapel. Julius is also the pope who allowed Henry VIII to marry Catherine of Aragon, his brother's widow. an act that would later precipitate the English Reformation. This has been a Papal Minute.
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11: My name is Maida, and I'm in sixth grade. In the name of the Father, and of the Son, and of the Holy Spirit. Hail Mary, full of grace, the Lord is with thee. Blessed art thou amongst women, and blessed is the fruit of thy womb, Jesus. Holy Mary, Mother of God, pray for us sinners, now and at the hour of our death. Amen. In the name of the Father, and of the Son, and of the Holy Spirit. Amen.
12: Okay, what if he really doesn't understand why he's being disciplined? I'm Dr. Ray. Well, that's a legitimate question. As a matter of fact, it's probably the dominant question in early disciplining. How much does a 16-month-old understand anyway? If he spits at you and you sit him on the steps, does he really understand why he shouldn't spit? No, he doesn't. All he knows is he's being sat on the steps. He doesn't sit there and think, well, in any kind of socially reciprocal interaction, I think a mutual interface would be something that would be appropriate. Therefore, I can understand that magnitude of disrespect being a complete and total turnoff for my mother. No, all he knows is that mommy looked upset and put him on the steps and said, you spit, you sit. If you had a dog, would you wait until the dog understood not to urinate on your carpet before you trained him not to urinate on your carpet? Oftentimes, in early discipline, when those kids are between 1 and 2 years of age and we are just starting to teach if A, then B, they don't understand. In time, they'll come to understand. They will realize that certain behaviors have certain results. And with even more years, they will internalize the reasons for this. And those internal reasons will act as a self-regulating mechanism. But when we begin discipline, a good part of the time, if we ask the question, what if he doesn't understand, we can legitimately answer, I'm not sure he does. But that's okay. The teaching must begin. I'm Dr.
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15: This is an EWTN News Link. I'm Anna Mitchell from the Sunrise Morning Show. Chinese President Xi Jinping is reportedly in agreement with President Trump over the Strait of Hormuz. The White House has released a summary today of the meeting between the two leaders and says both Xi and Trump agree the strait must remain open for the free flow of energy. And Pope Leo sent a message today to the Turin International Book Fair, stressing that we need literature that promotes human dignity, peace, and fraternity. He said in the telegram, quote, reading nourishes the mind, helps cultivate a conscious and well-formed critical sense, and guards against fundamentalisms and ideological shortcuts. He went on to encourage everyone to, quote, read books as an antidote to closed-mindedness, which manifests in rigid attitudes and reductive views of reality. For more news with a Catholic perspective, visit EWTNnews.com. Take 2 with Jerry and Debbie starts now.

0: there, and welcome to your show, Take Two with Jerry and Debbie. And you are the key person. You are the one we wait for. Your lived experiences drive the show. You are the catechist. That's right. We are live today taking your calls. We ask a question, we put forth a topic, and you take it away the Take Two way. So here's the question right out of the gate. Who is the person, or what is the thing you miss the most? So who is the person, or what is the thing you miss the most? Jerry, yeah, I know you're going to want to talk about this, because I believe you're the one who put this on the calendar.
1: Well, I did, but we all miss people in our lives. People come into our lives sometimes for a very long time, sometimes for a shorter season of time, a shorter duration, and then they're gone, they move on, they do other things, or we move on. And so it can be a person who was someone in your life, or who was in your life, who no longer is, at least not to the great degree that they once were. Who is someone that you are really missing right now, or a thing that you are missing right now? And that thing could be a job. It could be good health. It could be a lot of different things. So is there something or someone that you are really truly missing in your life right now? If there is, it is your show. You take it. You drive it. You make it impactful every day by calling 833-288-EWTN. 833-288-3986.
0: We have the show team in place. Matt is on the phones, Michael's at the controls, and Rich is on social media. Jerry and I are waving to everybody there. Have a little bit of a cough, so we're going to be going back and forth, hopefully, and it will have a great... Jerry, every time you get sick, then I get sick, or if you have a cough, I have a cough, or if I have a cough, you... It's amazing how we've done that for 15 years. Mm-hmm. What is that called, like a sympathy thing or something?
1: I don't know. Thankfully, I'm not sick. I just was drinking some water before we came on the air and got a little bit in my throat the wrong way, I guess.
0: Yeah,
1: but.
0: So that raspy kind of Hollywood voice. I love that.
1: Yeah, right.
0: There you go. But the phone lines are lighting up. So the question is, who is the person, or what is the thing you miss the most in your life? Now, if you just give it some thought, and we are having calls starting to come in, that's great. Matt is busy on the phones. There's a couple open lines for you, so we'd love to hear from you right now. Don't wait till the end of the show, because then we have to invite you to come back on Unscripted, which is fine, but then you have to wait a little longer. We'd like to get you on air with us. So the number to dial is 833-288-EWTN. That's 833-288-3986. And you do not have to be Catholic to call in. If you're listening to us, this is your show. This is where the lay faithful come together, and we share and we grow together. Jerry, in just really about a month from now, a month and a day, we're going to be 11 years strong going on Take Two.
1: Yeah, it's pretty amazing. The time goes by very, very quickly. And we get new listeners all the time. You say that on the air every day. We always have new listeners. So welcome to those of you who are new today, or fairly recently new. This show, as Debbie said, has been going for 11 years this coming June 15th. So it's because of you that the show is still here and still going strong. So we do rely upon you each and every day, and today is no different from any other day. So who is a person, or what is a thing that you miss the most? The person part of that is pretty self-explanatory. You might be wondering, well, what is the thing? You know, I had a pet rock one time. Do I miss my pet rock?
0: I love pet rocks. That was a brilliant idea, by the way.
1: But this could be, you know, the thing you miss the most could be the former version of yourself, or it could be good health. You know, maybe you do not have good health right now, or maybe you miss a pet. Mm-hmm. Maybe you miss the day when your children were little. Mm-hmm. Maybe you miss your hometown. You know, we're talking about things that are in a part of our lives at some time that no longer are, that we mm-hmm. kind of look back with a certain longing sigh and we miss them, or a mm-hmm. person that was once a part of our life or mm-hmm. no longer is as much as they once were.
0: What about you if you were married and no longer married?
1: That would qualify for sure.
0: Or what if you're married and you miss your single days?
1: Yeah, that would qualify as well too.
0: May not want to
1: call and say that on the air, but
0: yeah, give us names and phone numbers and detail. No, just teasing. But you know, sometimes you do that. You know, your whole life changes, and you're like, man, I was a lot of fun back in the day. You know, my college days, I was really fun. I had a lot of friends, and now my life has changed, or I live in a different part of the country. Things of that nature. We are going to get to Mark soon, and he's going to lead the discussion here. So, Mark, hang on. You are first up on Take Two, but we want to make sure we get more callers screened and ready to go answering this question. Who is the person or what is the thing you miss the most? Jerry, you know I'm going to say my mom. I love, I miss her so much. Every morning I say, hi, Connie, I hope you can hear me. You know, I just miss her so much. She used to make me laugh every single day. I love to laugh.
1: Yeah.
0: Yeah.
1: Yeah, it's a big loss, you know, and it's beautiful that you're able to have those spiritual conversations with her in Christ. You know, our loved ones who have gone on. If they die in Christ and we live in Christ, we can still have those relationships with them. Those relationships aren't ended; they're just changed. Mm-hmm. And for me, it was obviously I've mentioned him before. My dear friend Harvey, we were roommates, and I was his caregiver for the last a couple years of his life until the Lord took me away from him to go to Orlando to resume my seminary formation. So I miss Harvey all the time. I talk to him all the time. And recently I've been going through a lot of stuff that was in a storage unit. And you know how that can be. You know, can bring up lots of emotional memories and so forth. But, you know, it was kind of funny. I was just thinking about this last night. And the thing that I think I miss the most, and I haven't done for about 15 years, is playing basketball.
0: I thought you were going to say flying. Okay.
1: No, I played a lot more basketball than I flew airplanes. And I had a dream that I was able to play basketball again. So maybe God will bring that about either in my old age or in heaven. Who knows?
0: Mm-hmm. Well, so if Bishop Coffee is listening, you know he'll call in and say, Jerry, you can play basketball with us anytime. Right. He always talks about those days, didn't he? Wasn't he on the same team or something?
1: We were on the same intramural team in the seminary, yeah.
0: Wow, that is so cool. Okay, so we do have a couple on the lines being screened, and there's room for you. So why don't you answer the question, think about it. If you want to keep some details private, just give us your confirmation name or another name, please. We just like to, Jerry and I made the agreement right at the start of the show 11 years ago that we were not going to take anonymous calls because it's just so impersonal, right? You feel like you don't know the person. So just pick a name and call in. We're very friendly. 833-288-EWTN. That's 833-288-3986. And Mark, you're going to be first as soon as we get back. Stay with us.

0: This is a digital moment with Sandra McDevitt. Did you know a Catholic priest invented the first practical bulletproof vest? Father Casimir Zeglin had read about a man's life being saved when a silk handkerchief stopped a bullet. After the assassination of Chicago's mayor in 1893, Father Zeglin developed a method of silk weaving where a 4-ply, 1/8-inch thick vest stopped the low-velocity bullets used at that time. The Secret Service agent, who took a shotgun blast to the chest and lived during the April 2026 assassination attempt, wore a bulletproof vest made of Kevlar, a synthetic high-strength fabric, rather than steel plates that brought us to today's life-saving vests. I'm Sandra McDevitt for EWTN Radio.
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4: Okay, we are back, and we're asking the question today, who is the person or what is the thing you miss the most? Please call up and share your story with Matt, and then he'll put you on hold. You'll get to listen live and slip right into the discussion, so it's just so wonderful. But, Jerry, before we get to the phones, and we do want full participation today, so think about this question and then call in, and we just like to chat about it because it lets others, you know, start to reflect on their lives and things of that nature. Excuse me. Okay, when God asks for an undivided heart, Jerry, this is so cool. Celibacy is one of God's greatest gifts to the world and one of the most misunderstood. 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Whether you are a young adult exploring a religious vocation, are already ordained, or are a member of the laity who wants to understand what the church teaches and why, this is an important book for every Catholic to have. 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When God Asks for an Undivided Heart by Father Andrew Apostoli. 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
5: Beautiful. All right, we're going to go to your calls. As Debbie promised, we're talking about who is the person you miss the most, or is there a thing that you miss the most that used to be a part of your life? 833-288-EWTN, 833-288-3986. 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
6: Hi, Debbie and Jerry. I miss my dad. My dad and mom, there was a separation, divorce, and annulment, and I didn't get as much time to be with him. He was a great man. He was a very kind man, and that's how I learned to be kind. So I'm looking forward to being with him in heaven.
4: Beautiful.
5: Wow. Yeah. Tell us a couple things about your dad, you know, because it sounds like, you know, you learned a lot from him. You learned kindness and gentleness and all of that. You know, if you could, you do have the world listening right now. Who was your dad? What kind of a man was he? Tell us a little bit more.
6: My grandfather was an alcoholic, so he didn't have a very good example on how to be a father. He was a very prayerful man. He was a little scrupulous. He was extremely ordered. I remember him every night packing his lunch in a paper bag, like a carrot and an apple, a peanut butter sandwich. So he was very ordered. He was very kind. He always blessed me every time he saw me. It gave me and my brothers and sisters a beautiful blessing from the Old Testament. And Yeah, he had a good sense of humor. He had a beautiful, contagious laugh. he was also very, very successful in his career. He was a pro-life champion. He was a lobbyist for the bishops. And with Congressman Henry Hyde, he was responsible for the Mexico City policy, which prohibited the federal funding going overseas for abortions. And later in his life, he felt a call to the diaconate. And so, you know, either in purgatory or heaven, he's still a deacon now.
5: Well, yeah, there was, you know, as you were talking, Mark, there was just something in my heart. Debbie has this happen all the time. It happens a lot less frequently with me, but I just get the Holy Spirit just kind of say, you know, go a little deeper on this one. And I'm glad that I did. You know, actually, you almost brought tears to my eyes when you said your father blessed you every night, you know, because that's, I never really knew my dad, you know, so to have a dad like that shows what a great gift and blessing you had. And Debbie, it sounds like he was just a very, you know, not only a beautiful human, loving, gentle, kind soul, but a very accomplished man as well. Sounds like he accomplished a lot in his life.
4: Sounds like you're very proud of him, Mark. Excuse me, and you should be. I'm trying to hold back the tears. Aww. I mean, it's so beautiful.
6: Yeah, me too.
4: when a son recognizes their father, it's just so wonderful. Mark, do you want to give us his name for the prayer book, his first name?
6: I'll give you his full name if you want, but his first and middle name is Mark Joseph.
4: Oh, I love it, Mark
6: and,
4: Joseph.
6: And I miss being married. There was also, sadly, my worst fear came true. I was separated, divorced, and annulled, so I would like to get married, so... If my brothers and sisters out there listening, you know, could pray that if it's God's will, I get married, I'd be very grateful.
5: Mm-hmm. Yeah, absolutely.
4: Absolutely. Yeah, we put it all in the prayer book, Mark. It was just what a great tribute you paid to your dad today and for the whole world. So thank you so very much, sir.
6: Oh, thank you, Debbie and Jerry. And Jerry, I'll pray for you because I can tell that you miss your dad too.
5: Yeah, yeah. Thank you, Mark. I appreciate that very much.
6: Thank you, Debbie and Jerry. Bye-bye.
4: God bless. Bye, Mark. Yeah. Take care. Wow, that was amazing. Yeah, amazing. So we got Mark's dad, Mark Joseph, in the book. My mom, Connie's in the book. Harvey's in the book. Boy, a book is filling up quickly today. There you go.
5: Spilling lots of ink today. That's good.
4: That's right.
5: All right, we'll have that line open that Mark was on. It's available to you. If there is something that was a part of your life that no longer is that you really miss with a real deep longing, or especially a person, I think that person part is probably easy for all of us to come up with somebody, because people come and go in our lives, and we are touched by them. They make a difference. They shine in our lives. They help us out. And then maybe God takes them on somewhere else, either to heaven or to another place here on this earth. So if there's a thing or a person you are really missing today, let us know who that is and why at 833-288-EWTN, 833-288-3986.
4: Okay, we'll go to Sarah next. Sarah's a first-time caller from Peoria, Illinois, listening on the EWTN app. Hi, Sarah. Welcome to the program.
7: Hi.
5: Hi, Sarah.
4: You go right ahead.
7: Okay. So I think it's easy to always say, you know, people that we miss in our life, right? But I think I get a lot of comfort knowing, you know, and hoping that one day I would get to see everyone in my life that I do miss and has passed before me in the kingdom of heaven. So that gives me a lot of comfort. But in terms of something I miss, I was a missionary for Todos Tuus in my diocese two summers ago. And if people aren't familiar with Todos Tuus, it's essentially a summer catechetical program for children ages, you know, 6 to 13 or so, so kindergarten into 7th grade. And then we have a teen program in the evenings. And so I spent all summer, like, living in strangers' houses, going to Mass every day, adoration every day, rosary, Divine Mercy chaplet, and then also trying to condense you think about it and we're like, yeah, of course we believe, like, Christ died for us and all these things, but trying to condense that information for young minds and seeing, like, the joy and the absolute, like, the awe and the mysticalness of everything. Like, some of my 5th and 6th graders were absolutely astounded by Eucharistic miracles, and I remember them, you know, shouting at me across the room to keep talking about it, tell them more and more and more, and so, yeah, just, like, things like that And I really miss being totally immersed in my faith. And that experience is actually what is the catalyst for my own vocational discernment. I've been discerning since that point, you know, obviously ups and downs, but I'm about to graduate college. And so I'm really, you know, kind of taking it more seriously and diving deeper into that calling. So it's funny, just before I was on the air, the ad was playing, you talking about the book about celibacy and how, you know, God calls for an undivided heart, and it's so true. So that's really what I miss is that experience, and I hope that one day, you know, God willing, I can give him that undivided heart, and I won't have to miss it so much.
5: Right. Well, Sarah, you know, what you're describing here is sort of like a, you're sort of graduating or moving on from one thing deeper into your faith, into another thing. And it sounds, you know, very, very beautiful. You know, what strikes me is that your hope in heaven didn't make you passive. It made you really very evangelical. Mm-hmm. You wanted to get involved in helping other people to know Jesus, have a relationship with him, know the truths of our faith. So you were pouring yourself out, you know, with those young people. And then, like I said, the next step along the path would be, I think, the logical step to discern a possible religious vocation. You know, far be it from us to know or to be able to tell you if that's what God is calling you to. But Debbie, these are often the paths that people take to get at least to that point of deep discernment, whether it ends up being a religious vocation or not. Mm-hmm. At least she is at that point right now where she is willing to surrender her heart and her life to God and say, God, if this is what you want, this is, I think, what I would thrive in as well.
4: Right. Sarah, I love the way you process, and I love how deep you go. I think it's so amazing. And I put you in the prayer book, and I hope and pray that God continues to reveal his amazing unfolding plan for you and only for you, Sarah.
7: Yeah, I appreciate it. Thank you very much.
4: Thank you. Thank you for really gracing this episode today. You did a great job. I'm a first-time caller. Yeah.
5: We'll be praying. Yeah. Take Two Family. Yeah.
4: Got it in the book. I even put a star next to Sarah's name. Okay. Jerry, we have a priest on the line. Father Johnson is waiting so patiently in my birth state, home state, Trenton, New Jersey, on Sirius XM 130. Father, welcome to Take Two.
8: Hello.
5: Hi, Father. Welcome to the program.
8: I am Father Cyril Johnson from Trenton Diocese.
5: Okay.
8: I'm originally from India, and I met one of my priest friends, who Father Vincent Roach. And we joined in the seminary together after our eighth grade. So 14 years we studied before we were ordained on the same day. And we worked in a diocese for 28 years.
5: Mm.
8: And he died due to some complications from COVID. I miss him because I miss all the priests he talked. He helped me to be a better priest. I can reach out to him anytime. If I have personal problem or even in the ministry, we help each other. So he passed away in 2022, March. Then I just want a change, so I applied for a change of ministry. I am down here in New Jersey in the diocese. He is a holy man. Probably he should be in heaven. So I pray to him now, but physical talk, that's what I miss most.
5: Yeah, absolutely. Mm. Yeah. You know, Father, when a priest says he misses another priest, there's something very deep there, as you very well know, and we can sense that in your heart.
8: Yeah, I do have a lot of priest friends. It's not that I don't have friends,
5: sure.
8: But he is the best.
5: Yeah, no. And every priest has to have friends like that. You're right. Every priest should be friends with all the other priests. But just like in any other manner of life that we live, you know, the cream sort of rises to the top. And, you know, through the Holy Spirit, and usually it's in the Holy Spirit that we develop these closer and deeper friendships, you know. And you shared, you know, not just friendship, but a vocation, a spiritual fatherhood that, like you said, began on the same ordination day. So that's in and of itself, too, another deep bond and connection, those men who were ordained together on the same day at the same time at the same place. There is a very, very special bond there. So it's got to be really heavy on your heart. And yet, I think you said something there, Father, to the effect of, you know, you believe that he's in heaven, and we can hold out that hope. And mm-hmm. a priest is a priest forever, you
4: That's
5: know.
4: Right.
5: So when you two are together in heaven, yeah. Father, you will both be in persona Christi for all eternity. Nothing can change that. Nothing can take that away from either of you.
4: Mm.
8: Thank you very much. This is the first time ever I called in any radio program.
4: Oh, Father, thank you so much, and thank you for saying yes.
8: I was listening, so I said, okay, so let me talk as a priest, so people will pray for us, and so that we can serve God and people in a more better way.
4: Mm-hmm. Father, thank you for saying yes to your vocation. And actually, Father, since it's your first-time call, would you mind giving us all a little blessing for the Take-Two family? Because you're part of the family now.
8: Yes. God, Father Almighty, we thank you for this opportunity to spread the word of God. Bless all those who help to listen to you, to live for you, and be asked through Christ our Lord. May Almighty God bless us all. In the name of the Father and of the Son, and of the Holy Spirit. Amen.
5: Amen. Amen. And Father, just another quick, if I may, add a selfish thing here. You said it's your first time calling. I don't know if you listen very much, but I was in formation for the priesthood 30 years ago, and about 3 years ago, the Holy Spirit called me back into priestly formation. So I'm, God willing, I'm about less than a year away from being a deacon at ordination, and a little over a year from that to priesthood. So would you pray for me, Jerry Usher? If you'd pray for me, I'd appreciate that.
8: I'll do. Jerry, you see the name, right?
5: Mm-hmm. Yes. Mm-hmm.
8: Okay, I'll do, Jerry.
5: Thank you, Father. Aww. We'll be praying for you as well.
4: Thank you, Father. God bless
8: you.
5: We love you. We love our priests very much.
4: Yes.
8: Thank you for your prayers.
5: You're very welcome. God bless.
4: Wow. And we love the state of New Jersey, or at least I do, because that's where I was born.
5: I try and avoid it. You know, when I drive up from Orlando to Boston mm-hmm. to the seminary, I usually go west. I swing west, you know, through.
4: So you go to Pennsylvania?
5: Pennsylvania, yeah.
4: Yeah, that's good, too. It looks similar, very similar.
5: Nothing but personal, Deb, but the traffic's
4: okay.
5: A little busy.
4: You don't want good pizza, I guess. Oh, yeah, all right. You're probably off of pizza. Aren't you on a healthy diet?
5: I eat pizza once in a while still. Not
4: you
5: that
4: do?
5: Often.
4: Okay.
5: Yeah.
4: Okay. Well, we do have more callers coming in. That we were so blessed to have Father Johnson with us, a first-time caller from Trenton, New Jersey, in that beautiful diocese there. But when we get back, Jerry, we've got Michelle up next from Nashville, Tennessee, and the others in the order that they came in. Thanks so much, you guys, for participating in this beautiful broadcast today of Take Two. Jerry and I, we'll be right back.
9: 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The Catholic Culture Revival 3.0 will be held at the Kalahari Resort and Convention Center in Round Rock, Texas. 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
1: A reading from the letter of James, chapter 1, verses 19 through 21. Know this, my dear brothers. 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
3: 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Who is a person that you really miss at this time in your life? 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Or a thing that you miss, a pet maybe. Maybe it was a relationship, a job, a certain home you lived in one time. 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And we are going to go back to your, do we have, no, nothing right now. We have something come out in a few minutes I'll share with our listeners. But right now we're going to go to Michelle in Nashville. Listening today on Alexa. Hi, Michelle. Welcome.
4: Hi. How are you all?
3: Doing okay. How about you, Michelle?
4: I'm doing good. I miss my good health. I've had MS for over 25 years. That's really progressed in the last few years. So sometimes, not all the time, I will kind of mourn or kind of grieve the loss of good health. Mm-hmm. But over time, I have came to understand this is my cross, and I rely on Jesus so much to help me carry that cross. And I also offer up my suffering, you know, when I'm really having a difficult time, I offer up my suffering for the good of someone else.
5: Yeah. Wow, Michelle, I put you in the prayer book. I can totally relate to where you're come from is on this. I so agree with you on there's many times when you look back and you remember yourself, right, with better health and things you could do and things that, you know, you just felt differently. But now, wouldn't you say, Michelle, because I know I feel this way, I'm wondering if you feel this way. And how do I want to say this carefully. We've when you've gone through a major health situation or you're carrying a chronic situation with you, you can tend to spiritually mature very fast. That's why we say, that's why we say let your suffering work for you rather than against you. So suffering can actually kind of push you, propel you forward on that journey of sainthood. And I'm not trying to say anybody's like a canonized saint, but we're all called to be saints, right? So when you go through these really difficult health challenges, you'll see that people will come through it or manage it in a way where you see a very strong, big spiritual growth in them. So can you share a little bit about that for our wonderful Take Two family?
4: Yes. Without the diagnosis of MS, you know, when I was diagnosed, I was 25 years old. So, at the time, very immature in my spiritual life. Very, very immature. Over time, but he was always calling me back. And over time, I, just had a major breakthrough and was like, you're going to have to help me with this because I'm not doing good. And with a lot of study, a lot of praying or whatever, I think I'm at the point now, I'm glad, and I know this is going to sound crazy, I'm glad, I'm okay with him giving me this diagnosis, because without this diagnosis, I don't think I would have ever matured, and I just know him so well now, and I just love him so much. And he helps

0: me. And I just have that comfort of knowing he carried his cross. He suffered so much for me. And I'm going to be okay. Whatever happens, I'm still ambulatory. If I become wheelchair bound, which is most likely going to happen because I have second progressive MS, secondary progressive, I'm okay with that. It's going to be okay. He's got me.
1: Wow. Jerry, your thoughts?
2: Well, I was looking up a book. The author escapes me right now. I've actually interviewed him, and I can't remember his name right now. It's been many years ago. The title of the book, though, was Cured Through Cancer. And the whole gist of the book was how what the curing or the healing that the author received through the cancer diagnosis and being treated for cancer and so forth, God often has so many other cures and healings in mind. And we need to keep that in mind and hopefully, Michelle, take the attitude that you have, because you're reminding us that people don't only miss other people. You know, sometimes we miss the life of the people we once were, you know, the life that we once had, the freedom that we had, the strength that we had. And what's beautiful is you're not pretending this is easy. You're not sugarcoating it, but you, like you said, with Jesus' help, you're discovering that suffering can become intercession. It can become prayer, even love poured out for others. So you are an amazing example. I have no doubt, Debbie, to people who are listening right now who are not sure what to do. God has allowed this suffering in my life, this sometimes very heavy cross. There are a lot of people who aren't sure what to do with that, how to live, go on living their lives with that. There is a way to do that. There is a path to do that, and I think, Michelle, you're pointing that out to us.
1: Yeah, that was beautifully said, Jerry. And like we said, using suffering to work for you rather than against you. Michelle, you have just a beautiful voice, absolutely exquisite. Have you thought about doing this, like, publicly and sharing your testimony or writing it down or having... You never have? Okay, just put it in the back of your mind. Maybe pray about it, because, yeah, I think you have a lot to share that can really help a ton of souls.
0: Okay. Thank you.
1: And we're going to put you in the book to pray for that. If it happens and you get inspired and you get confirmation on it, call us back and let us know, okay? If it's a book, we can do an endorsement for it.
0: All right. Thank you, and God bless. And that was beautiful that the Father called in. It was absolutely beautiful.
1: I know.
0: You all have a good day.
1: Thank you. You too, Michelle. You too. Beautiful call. I know. When we have our priests call in, I love it. Especially, I love when we have our bishops call in. That is such a blast, too. That is so much fun. Mm. Okay. So, Jerry, we're going to our friend Lydia. Lydia's in Midland, Texas, on our friends at Guadalupe Radio Network. Hi, Lydia. We were just thinking about you recently. How are you?
3: I'm fine. I just want to say, Jerry, thank you for the idea for today, because you know how I love you guys, right?
1: Mm-hmm. Oh, yeah. We love you, too.
3: And that means a lot to me, because tomorrow I will be 2 years that my son Lee died.
1: Mm-hmm.
3: And you guys prayed for him, and you gave me hope, and you comforted me in all my times of need. And I just want to say that I do miss him. But I also know that he's in heaven and he's happy and he's okay and everything. But he was such a wonderful person. And because of you guys and your prayers, you guys made me stay strong and comfort me, because, you know, sometimes when you in life, our lives are so hectic, you know. And when he was in the hospital, I had one friend. She was such a devoted person. She would bring me food. And she would bring him presents. And she comforted me by being there. And my friend, her name is Marilyn. And we have a special relationship now, because we comfort each other, because she also lost two of her children. And so we stay focused in church. We go to church. We go to Mass. And we do our prayers. We do Divine Mercy. We do our rosaries. And we stay close to God, because I know God is good and our children are in heaven. And I just want to say thank you for letting me have the opportunity to express my thanks to you guys, because you guys are such wonderful people. And I love you guys.
1: Oh, we love you too, Lydia. Ooh, that was heavy, but you needed to share it, and you needed to share it with a place that's safe, like us, because we care. We truly, truly care, and Take Two, the family cares, and we're so grateful that you felt comfortable sharing this, because it's never gonna. Let's face it, as parents, it'll never be easy when you think about your children passing before you. It's not easy. It's the hardest thing ever. So remembering can be good, but it can also be, you know, very, very sad deep inside of the spirit, and so when you can share that with others who can really, really be there and walk this journey, we can learn, we can grow, we can get stronger, we can cry together, we can even laugh together and share beautiful stories. So Lydia, you sharing and you talking about it, about your son's passing, it's probably the best, most healing thing you can do. What do you say, Jerry?
2: Well, what I say is, Lydia, you remind us every time you call how beautiful the Take Two family is.
1: Mm-hmm.
2: And you are an example of that. And everybody else listening, we feel the same way about all of you. And so thank you for sharing that with us. And you know that a mother never stops loving her child. So, of course, you miss him deeply. But what a beautiful witness, you know, of faith that even in your grief, you trust that he's with the Lord and he's at peace. And that will be our trust and our prayer as well. And, again, thank you for reminding us all that prayer truly matters. You know, the prayer of the Take Two family is powerful. And when we hear from people like you how the prayers of the Take Two family have helped to, you know, support you, to uplift you through this very dark time in your life these last couple of years, these are the things, Debbie, that just not only touch our hearts deeply, but they say, you know what, we've got to go on. You know, we've got to continue this. We're coming up on 11 years a month from tomorrow. Well, let's make it 12 and 15 and 20 and 25, as long as the good Lord feels like and the listeners feel like some good is coming out of it, which obviously Lydia does. So,
1: mm-hmm. And Lydia, as Jerry was speaking, there was two alerts that came across my messenger, and they said, please give Lydia a big hug. So you've already the Take Two family is jumping into action, sending you comfort today and this week. Okay?
3: Thank you. I really appreciate it. And God bless you for all that you do, because you give us inspiration, you give us comfort, and you give us peace and love. And when you have those qualities, you can't go wrong, and I love you guys for that. Because you know, I have my faith in God.
1: Mm-hmm.
3: But I can picture my son Lee in heaven, just having a great time and being happy and being healthy, and mm-hmm. I can't wait to the day I can leave this world to go be with him, because mm-hmm. I know God has a plan for us to do what we need to do on earth, because our time is not finished. But we just have mm-hmm. to live the best we can here on earth and prepare, because we never know when we're going to leave. So I'm trying to do the best I can and help people be kind, be loved, and be what God wants me to be, and because I love my God, and I have faith, and I'm never, ever, ever going to give up, because God has a plan for us, and I know he loves us, and I know that you guys are of love and peace, and I just want to say God bless you all for mm-hmm. everything that you do, because you guys are so wonderful there at Take Two Radio. I think you guys mm-hmm. at EWTN, I mean, everybody, the priests, the bishops that call in, everybody that's associated with you, it's all out of love, and it just brings me peace and comfort, and I just wanted to share that with you. God bless you guys.
2: God bless you, Lydia. Praise be God for everything you just said.
1: Mm-hmm.
2: Thank you, dear sister. We love you a lot. And we look forward to the next time we get to have you on the radio show here when you have a topic you can call in on. And we're so glad that you called and shared your heart with us today, because our hearts are right there with you, Lydia. So thank you so very, very much for being part of the Take Two family and sharing what you did today.
1: Mm-hmm.
2: Okay.
1: Ooh, I didn't know this was going to be this heavy of a show. I really didn't, because I actually thought we're going to go down memory lane. But, you know, we're thinking about all the people that went ahead, you know, went before us. And it's like, you know, it is sad. We do miss them.
2: Mm-hmm. Yeah, it's a heavy show, but it's a beautiful show too, I think, in that, you know, we have to have these conversations, and like you said to one of the callers earlier, you said you had to get this out. You had to share this, you know. This caller had to say this to somebody, because it was, you know, we bottle these things up, Debbie, sometimes, and we wondered, does anybody else care? Is anybody else going through the same thing?
1: That's true.
2: You know, and that's one of the huge reasons that we do this show, is because that's why we say what you call in and share is going to affect and impact other people, because they're going through the same thing that you are. So just real quick announcement before we get back to the calls. The World Over with Raymond Arroyo is Thursdays at 8 p.m. Eastern Time, so that means tonight, of course. Bishop Athanasius Schneider on the recent Synod Study Group document and the Vatican's new statement warning the SSPX about their illicit ordinations coming up on July 1st. Also, Representative Chris Smith on congressional hearings on illegal organ harvesting in China. Stephen Mosier, president of the Population Research Institute, on the Trump G summit this week. And Representative Brandon Gill on new House Oversight Committee investigations of social services fraud. And one more, Ainsley Earhart on her new picture book for kids, America, I'm So Glad You Were Born. Mm-hmm. That's The World Over with Raymond Arroyo, Thursday tonight, 8 p.m. Eastern Time, on most of these same EWTN stations.
1: Going to be a great show, as always. Okay, up next is Ann. Ann is in the Cleveland area of Ohio, listening on The Rock Catholic Radio. 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Welcome.
4: Hi, Debbie. Hi, Jerry.
2: Hi, Ann.
4: I first want to congratulate you on what a great show this is today. A brilliant idea, and it's been wonderful listening to it.
2: Oh,
4: anyway, I'm calling because I'm part of a family of five siblings. I had two brothers and two sisters. My youngest sister was just a year younger than me, and my oldest sister is 10 years younger than me, or 10 years older than me. I was sandwiched in the middle. And my sisters are gone. They've both passed on, and I really miss them. When I heard the topic today, both of them were pushing me from heaven, you better call and talk about us, because that's just, I miss laughing with them. Mm-hmm. I miss, you know, when something's bothering you, there's nothing like a sister to share your experiences with, and I feel blessed. You know, I can't talk about them and feel so blue. When I talk about them, I have to smile, because they just were both great. Mary Ellen was the older one. Kathy was the younger one. Mary Ellen spoiled me. Kathy kept me honest. So I miss them. I miss both of them for sure.
1: Was that Kathy with a K or a C? I put them in the prayer book.
4: Oh, she's with a K.
1: With a K, okay.
4: Yeah. Kathleen. So, Kathleen.
1: Oh, she's a Kathleen. Okay, and then Mary Ellen. Got it.
4: Yeah, and Mary Ellen.
1: Beautiful. Yeah. Jerry,
4: They're both...
1: Yeah, go ahead.
4: They just are both incredible personality plus people. Yeah.
1: You know, and before Jerry comments, because he's very close to his brothers, his sister Mary passed a couple years back, but I will tell you, it's interesting, you know, you were talking about your sisters making you laugh, and I know Jerry's going to have something to say about this, because you had those private jokes, and those side jokes, and those, you know, the history, and it's hilarious. It really is. That's the beauty of siblings, and I've witnessed it when Jerry's been with his brothers. It's so funny because they all know each other from their past. I could see you had a smile on your face, Jerry, as Ann was talking.
2: Well, yeah, you get those inside jokes, those things that only families really know and understand, siblings especially, and so you're right about that. And I just wanted to say, you know, you've painted such a beautiful image for us today, not only missing your sisters, but, you know, still feeling connected to them in love and joy. And, you know, how you said, you know, they sort of spoke to you spiritually in your heart, and you better call up and talk about us today.
1: Yeah.
2: I thought that was very, very, that's very, no, that was very, very...
4: Yeah.
2: That's precious. Your sisters clearly brought a lot of love into the world, and in a way, they still are. They still are doing
1: that. Yeah, and you got to imagine
4: families.
1: Yeah.
4: you know, their families, they're still around, and
1: right.
4: I get to enjoy, you know, my nieces and nephews. I have a connection to them still, through them, and it's just, they were a wonderful blessing to me.
1: Yeah.
4: And praise God, both of my brothers are still living in... they're older than me. I'm an old lady, but they're still older, and they're still around to spoil me. So
1: good. They should spoil you. They should spoil you.
4: Yeah, right.
1: They're probably not as much fun as your sisters, so they should spoil you.
4: Well, no, they were my older brothers. You know, they're more somber.
1: Yeah, protective. Yeah, of their baby sister.
4: Right.
1: And you are awesome. God bless you. Thank you so much for putting a smile on our faces and letting us really appreciate our siblings. I think that's really good. So you brought a beautiful angle to this, Anne. Thank you, and God bless you. Tell our friends at The Rock we said hello.
4: Bye-bye.
1: Bye-bye.
2: Thanks.
1: Okay, Elaine is up next from Georgia, Jerry, and Elaine is waiting so patiently, listening to Sirius XM 130. And George, we're going to try very hard to get to you, so hang on, George. Elaine, welcome to Take Two.
5: Oh, thank you very much.
1: Thank you.
5: I have to share that I lost my father and my grandfather, two separate events, same day, within 3 hours. I was 11 years old. They were my rock. After they were gone, and I'm going to try not to cry, I lost my sister at 39, due to a medical event, and she's the one that pushed me and shoved me and said, make this call. So I just want to lift them up and say how good God is. He is, I am on my way to a conference, and I know that I'm going to be surrounded by people that love me, and there will be tears.
1: Wow.
5: But I miss them every day.
1: I put your family in the prayer book. Do you want to give us any names of your the ones you are reflecting on today?
5: Yes, my granddaddy was Estel, E-S-T-E-L. And my father was Leonard.
1: Leonard, okay.
5: And my sister, ironically, is Eileen.
1: Eileen.
5: I love it.
1: Boy, I bet you that was hard on your mom sometimes when she had to say your names fast, huh?
5: yes, probably so.
1: Well, we got them all
5: so
1: in the book,
5: Eileen. I appreciate that, and keep me in your prayers as well. I've got a lot going on in my life, I would be grateful to have your prayers as well.
2: Absolutely. You've got those all 24 hours a day, 7 days a week, Elaine. So be assured of that. Hope that you feel those prayers, and hope that you feel all the prayers and the love at the conference that you're on your way to as well.
5: Mm-hmm. Thank you. I appreciate you. Have a wonderful afternoon.
2: You as well. God bless. All right. Yeah, we do have time to get to George in Copperas Cove, Texas. George is listening to us today on Armor of God Radio. Hi, George. Welcome to Take Two.
6: Well, thank you. I'm a first-time caller.
2: Welcome.
6: And I am also a former resident of Trenton, New Jersey. I was born and raised there until I enlisted in the Army.
1: Thanks, George.
6: And,
1: that's awesome.
6: Several callers ago, you had a priest call. I forget his name. He mentioned Father Roach. I was an altar boy with Father Roach in St. Joseph's in Trenton, New Jersey.
2: Oh,
6: and
2: wow.
6: I wanted to call to say that I'm so sorry to hear that he had passed away. And yet he was such a wonderful man. I enjoyed being an altar server with him, and he was just a wonderful man. And yeah, I'm sorry to hear that he passed, but he's in God's arms now. And I miss Trenton, New Jersey. I really do. And I have a question. Actually, two questions.
1: Sure.
6: Is it pork roll or Taylor ham? I think
1: I say Taylor Ham.
6: You say Taylor Ham, okay. I say girl.
1: Okay,
6: and I guess did you always call them pizza, or did you ever call them tomato pies?
1: Pizza. You called them tomato pies? Wow, that is interesting.
6: Yeah, in Trenton, there was no pizza there. There was always tomato pie.
1: Wow. See, and that's the difference between northern New Jersey and when you start to head south in New Jersey. So it's so cool.
6: Yes, yeah.
1: But the cool thing is we're all from New Jersey, George.
6: We're all from New Jersey. can I request one
1: sure.
6: thing from you, though?
1: Sure.
6: I really need prayers for both of my sons.
1: Oh, okay.
6: My younger son is doing well, but I know he's struggling internally because he has PTSD,
1: mm-hmm.
6: really, really bad.
2: Oh, boy.
6: And my older son is just struggling. I guess you could say he's a recovering drug addict, never really into any hard drugs, but he's just, he needs help. And I pray that they both will return to church, and I think that would help them both, especially my oldest son.
1: Okay, you got it, George. They're in the book. If you want to protect their, you know, identity, I didn't put their name. So whatever you want to do.
6: Oh no, okay. George the second. I never.
1: Robert. Okay, we got it. Thank you, George. Thank you so much for calling in. You were a first time caller. Please stay with the family again by calling. We so appreciate it. Thank you so much, Jerry. I just want to say, what a small world, and this show is reaching folks, and just like with George and Father Johnson talking about Father Roach, just amazing. And we got a beautiful text message. I don't know if you can squeeze it in.
2: It says, love you guys. I'm feeling the Holy Spirit in today's episode. I'm always praying for you both and the work you are contributing, and even the background things most people don't know about. All praise and thanksgiving to the Holy Trinity through our Holy Heavenly Mother Mary. That is from Matt. So thank you, Matt, for those beautiful text words. That is it for today's show, folks. We're going to have another one for you tomorrow. Until then, thank you for listening. Thanks for being a part of the Take-Two family. God bless.
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16: Pope Francis tells us, becoming a priest or a man or woman religious is not primarily our own decision. 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
18: There's a new therapy for treatment-resistant cases of depression called vagal nerve stimulation, or VNS. The vagus nerve is the body's stress reset switch. It extends from the brain to the heart, lungs, and gut, and helps all of these systems get back online when stress knocks them out of whack. While still experimental, VNS uses electrical stimulation to help severely depressed patients get control of the systems that have been affected by their illness. But did you know that God gives children their own vagal nerve stimulators? They're called Parents, though conventional wisdom encourages parents to let little ones cry it out, especially at night, neuroscience shows that this is exactly the wrong approach. Young children have difficulty turning on their vagus nerve and resetting their bodily systems after stress, but parental affection, nursing, cuddling, stimulates the child's vagus nerve. The more a parent responds promptly to a child's cries, the more a child develops good vagal tone, which, in later life, is associated with emotional health, improved concentration, and inner peace. Turns out, for good mental health, mom and dad's loving touch really is the best medicine of all. I'm Dr. Gregory Popchak, but you can call me Family Man.
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13: The Angelus. In the name of the Father, and of the Son, and of the Holy Spirit. The angel of the Lord declared to Mary, and she conceived of the Holy Spirit. Hail Mary, full of grace, the Lord is with thee. Blessed art thou among women, and blessed is the fruit of thy womb, Jesus. Holy Mary, Mother of God, pray for us sinners, now and at the hour of our death. Amen. Behold, the handmaid of the Lord. Be it done unto me according to thy word. Hail Mary, full of grace, the Lord is with thee. Blessed art thou among women, and blessed is the fruit of thy womb, Jesus. Holy Mary, Mother of God, pray for us sinners, now and at the hour of our death. Amen. And the Word was made flesh, and dwelt among us. Hail Mary, full of grace, the Lord is with thee. Blessed art thou among women, and blessed is the fruit of thy womb, Jesus. Holy Mary, Mother of God, pray for us sinners, now and at the hour of our death. Amen. Pray for us, O Holy Mother of God, that we may be made worthy of the promises of Christ. Let us pray. Pour forth, we beseech thee, O Lord, thy grace into our hearts, that we to whom the incarnation of Christ thy Son was made known by the message of an angel, may by his passion and cross be brought to the glory of his resurrection through the same Christ our Lord. Amen.
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21: 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China's President Xi warns of possible conflict over Taiwan in a meeting with President Donald Trump at Beijing's Great Hall of the People. The high-stakes summit comes with trade tensions and the Iran war topping the agenda between the two world leaders. Russia has launched another massive drone and missile attack on Ukraine, demolishing a residential apartment building in Kyiv. Ukrainian authorities say at least seven people are dead, including a 12-year-old girl, with dozens wounded and nearly 20 still believed to be trapped under the rubble. Pope Leo XIV made a special pastoral visit to Sapienza University in Rome, greeting students and professors. He imparted his apostolic blessing on them and told them to be artisans of true peace. I'm Veronica Dudo with EWTN News Nightly. Join us tonight.
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23: 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You are listening to a least worst of The Doctor Is In. We have no best of, but this is truly one of our least worst.
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23: Reading minds all around the compass. In a single bound. across vast distances, over mountain ranges, through the desert. 2,000 miles away, I can bilocute. I don't bilocate, but I can bilocute. I can talk to St. Louis and Omaha at the same time. Thank you for joining me here. Doctor is in. My producer man is Andrew Krucek over there in Ann Arbor. Ann Arbor co-produces this program with the EWTN Global Catholic Radio Network. Back when I started this program, there couldn't have been more than 20 Catholic stations. Now we got, 400 plus domestically, and then around the world, and I think that includes Antarctica and the Marianas Trench, 500 plus, as well as Sirius Satellite Channel Radio. So, delighted to have you here. Very easy for you to get on this program. I had to scrape and grovel and beg, claw my way onto the air, but you simply call a number. Ain't fair. 877-573-7825. 877-57-EQUAL. That is the number to call. You got a question or a comment about something. Something in your life, some situation, circumstance, person, place, thing, rock, paper, scissors. Whatever it might be. Now, I'm not going to do therapy here. I saved that for the office. And I certainly am not going to diagnose. I've never diagnosed anybody on the basis of a radio call. You can't do that. But we can talk a little bit, find out what's going on in your life, see if we can put our heads together. And I can say this. Together, we are probably smarter than maybe kids up to age 8. You get beyond that, they might be able to out-savvy us. But you, as the parent or grandparent or loving aunt or whomever is raising this child, don't let it be the algorithm. Still control everything. So you don't have to be smarter. You got the leverage. 877-573-7825. Now, I'm not sure I'll be able to go the whole show. Prior to the program, I was warming up. You can't just come on the air and start talking. So I was doing some lip stretches. Now, one thing about stretching, you got to be careful. If you're not warmed up, you can pull something. And I did. I was doing my lip stretches, and I might sound a little bit like I'm at the dentist. 877-573-7825. I would very much like to hear from you. Your calls make the show. And I'll do everything I can to give you an idea, a little piece, a bit, a nanoparticle of something helpful. Or even if it isn't helpful, like Andrew Krucek put together that brand new bumper, even if it isn't helpful, we can still make you feel better because you're thinking to yourself, this guy does this for a living and he's no smarter about this than I am. So there you go. 877-57-EQUAL. I'll bet you do not know Newton's three laws of motion. I knew two of them. I didn't realize number two. Number one is a body at motion or at rest will tend to stay at motion or at rest unless acted upon by an outside force. Number two was, I had to look that, number two I had to look up. I had physics when I was in college, but I don't want to say how long ago that was, but I don't think Newton had really developed the laws of physics yet. I think he was a freshman when I was a senior. Force equals mass times acceleration, you know, so that's when you hit a ball with force, you got the bat, which is the mass, so sometimes if you're swinging a 36-ounce bat, it's not going to accelerate as fast as if you were swinging a 28-ounce bat. However, you got to decide what will give you the most force, the speed or the mass. And then the third one is, for every action, there's an equal and opposite reaction. I want to talk about the first one and its relation to Lent. The law of inertia says body at motion or at rest will stay at motion or at rest unless acted upon by an outside force. If you have to exercise, then you know the hardest part of exercising is getting there. It's getting started. If I'm going to sit down and start to write a book or a chapter of the book, the hardest part by far is sitting down and getting started, getting over the initial inertia that you would rather stay at rest, if you will, until you get the body at motion. And then once you get to the exercise room, you're there, it's easier. Generally it is, come on. Or once I get started writing, I find, okay, all right, some thoughts are coming here. All right, it's happening. It isn't as tough. That's pretty much the way it is about anything. If you have to study or if you have to mow the lawn, whatever it is, it's getting over that initial hump. And once you do that, you got momentum. In Lent, let's say that you've decided, I am not going to complain for all of Lent. Or, I'm not going to brag or say anything that remotely puts a spotlight on me or anything about me. Or, I'm not going to say anything negative about someone else. So you pick something to get rid of, some aspect of your tendency, if you will. So you're trying to get over the hump, okay? You don't want to complain, but the hard part of not complaining is getting started, getting used to not complaining. And Lord help you if you find out that, oh my gosh, I don't have anything to talk about. I never realized how much of my conversation is complaining, because if I try to cut out complaining, I don't have anything to say. But here's where I think the momentum kicks in. Let's say that you've decided, I'm not going to complain. Easter rolls around and you've kept that pretty well. You've dramatically cut back on complaining. And you find that I felt a lot better not complaining. I noticed that my mood was better. Or let's say that you've decided half hour of any kind of internet is my limit per day. Now, of course, weaning yourself, getting over the hump of cutting back from however many hours you've been on it is tough. But by time Easter rolls around, you're sort of used to it. And more than that, you've noticed I like this. This is good. I seem to be in a better mood. I have more time for things that just seem more valuable. So what you did is you used Newton's first law of motion to get yourself started in Lent. I'm going to do this for Lent. I'm going to change this aspect of my life, my conduct, my personality. And as you go through that 40 plus days, you find not only has it gotten easier, but I like it. I thought this was going to be a sacrifice. It's not that much of a sacrifice. As a matter of fact, it's kind of good for me. And that carries you past Easter. So ponder Newton's first law of motion to get over the hump of getting rid of some habits that you don't like or kind of rule your existence, and you'll find that after Lent, a body in motion will tend to stay in motion. A mind in motion will tend to stay in motion. A personality in motion will tend to stay in motion. Dr. Ray, I'm Dr. Ray. This is Dr. Ray. I'm Dr. Ray. Dr. Ray. Dr. Ray.
0: Underwritten in part by the following nonprofit.
1: Do you feel as though life is flying past you? Are you desperate for a way to find moments of peace and quiet? 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
6: You're listening to the least worst of The Doctor Is In with Dr. Ray Guarendi. So please, no calls at this time.
7: Somebody asked me once, do I think my children were spoiled? Nah. Most kids smell that way. Thank you for joining me. Doctor Is In. This is Dr. Ray. Max. That's a manly name. Max. From Texas. You got to figure a guy named Max is going to be from Texas. What's up, Max?
8: Hey, Dr. A, how are you?
7: Good, sir.
8: So my question for you is, I'm in college, and I had a great conversation with a friend of mine recently, and the topic came up of if it's more, well, let me back up. I wanted to run this by you because you talk about the importance of selecting our language, or watching our language, shall we say.
7: Mm-hmm.
8: And I think it's more, it could be more perhaps beneficial. It's succinct and to the point. If we, as people against abortion, call ourselves just anti-abortion, because I wonder if saying pro-life can be, I don't know if misleading is the right word, but perhaps
7: can,
8: a little too general.
7: It can be argumentative. Somebody could argue it. So then why are you for the death penalty? Kind of thing.
8: Exactly. And I'm I am not for abortion at all, and I'm not trying to call Catholics hypocrites at all, definitely. I don't think it's hypocritical to be against abortion but for the death penalty. But have you ever read Trent Horn's book, Persuasive Pro-Life?
7: I haven't. I know Trent, but I haven't read his book. He's a bright guy.
8: Oh, it's great. It's an awesome book. But I think there's a section where he says it is kind of beneficial to try and get quote-unquote pro-choicers to admit, like, which specific choice are you arguing for?
7: Yes.
8: You're not arguing for a woman's right to choose, like, what kind of car she drives or hairstyle.
7: Whether to put her seatbelt on or whether to wear a helmet when she's on a motorcycle or whether to have her little finger cut off if she doesn't like it.
8: Morbid, but yeah.
7: That's true. You can't go into a doctor and say, I don't like this little finger, cut it off. No doctor will cut it off, but you can say, I don't like this part growing in me that's genetically another person. Take it out.
8: Yep.
7: So, right. It's incredibly, incredibly, immorality is illogical. But let's go back to your original question. Okay. So, would it be better for us to narrow it down and say we're anti-abortion? We're anti, if you want to put it, killing a baby in a womb. You could say that. People don't like that. They do not like you saying killing. It just bothers them. You use the word killing, bothers them. Baby in a womb, you can't say that. You got to say abortion. Abortion's got this health tone to it. You know, it's like abortion. That's women's health care. So they've been very successful in the language. And so the pro-lifers have tried to co-opt that strategy. Okay, we're not going to say we're anti. We're going to say we're for. I mean, who could not be for life? But then the argument comes, well, if you're for life, then what about the death penalty? Well, the problem with that kind of thinking is the church has always taught you don't take innocent life. Max, somebody breaks into your house and clearly is intending to hurt you or your loved ones, and you protect yourself with lethal force, are you not pro-life? Did you kill an innocent life?
8: Nope.
7: Right. Or if you're in a war,
8: who was going to hurt my family?
7: Yeah. So to say, somebody can argue, well, if you're pro-life, then you don't do the death penalty. Well, wait, whoa. Then if you're going to say you're going to broaden pro-life that far, then you're going to have to say, I can't go to war, a just war. I can't do anything to protect someone in a war zone because that wouldn't be pro-life. They use it to argue, is what they do. But I am no doubt in my mind, there have been all kinds of surveys that said people's visceral reaction to using the term pro-life versus anti-abortion, the pro-life is the chosen word, if you will. And that's, I think, how it came about. So I would just
8: use
7: that.
8: Do you think it could be beneficial?
7: To go anti-abortion? No, I don't. No, because it makes it sound like I am against what you have chosen to do with your own body. When you say pro-life, you're also saying I'm protecting the life of that baby in the womb.
8: Yep.
7: So
8: you say saying anti-abortion is almost like playing by their language rules?
7: I think so. Sure. Yeah, absolutely.
8: Okay, interesting.
7: Certainly. How could you be against something I choose to do with my own body? Who are you to tell me what I can do with my own body? Because it all comes down to the only choice here is what I do with my body. The baby is a non-entity in that language.
8: Yeah, that's how they think, isn't it?
7: My youngest daughter is pregnant. She's due any day. And
8: oh, congratulations.
7: Thank you. Somebody came up to her and said, well, what if you found out that your baby had Down syndrome? And my daughter just looked at him and said, what are you asking? And they were saying, well, you wouldn't let it live, would you? And she just looked at him. And she said, excuse me? You're telling me I would kill my baby? Well, no, I'm not telling you. Yeah, okay. See, you back off immediately as soon as I describe what's actually happening here.
8: Yeah, I've heard you talk about that before. Just instead of being argumentative right back, just get them to clarify. What do you mean? And as soon as they say it out loud, they realize how nuts it is.
7: Oh, yeah. Yeah, most people think in fragments. Most people do not have good arguments for their stance. They don't. They argue in cliches. And if they followed any kind of reason or logic, which unfortunately many people don't, they follow emotion and self-interest, they couldn't maintain the stance they have. I asked a guy once, I said, well, when does it become a human then?
9: Well, we don't really know.
7: Okay. If we don't know, then how do you know you're not killing a human?
9: Well, it's legal.
7: So you're saying something that is legal is okay? Who made it legal? In certain countries, it's legal to cut off your hand if you steal. It's legal. Is that okay?
9: That's ridiculous.
7: Tell me about this. Help me out here. Yeah, they can't follow it through. Max, thanks.
8: Yeah, everything the Nazis did was legal, too.
7: Well, sure was. Absolutely. No question it was legal.
8: Legal doesn't mean moral.
7: Legal, that's exactly right.
8: Unless it's God's law.
7: So, Max, you call anytime. You always ask great questions.
8: Thank you.
7: Take care, son. Bye. Oh, I got time. I'm going to have to probably take Kathy through the break, but I want to talk to Kathy about this because this is one of my one of my main questions. I have an adoption book called Adoption, Could You, Should You, and Then What? And one of the big questions is, okay, how do we know? How do we know if adoption is something we should pursue? Do I got that right, Kathy?
10: You got it right, Dr. Ray.
7: Are yes, you with, my, you have children, other children?
10: No, unfortunately, my husband and I have been married 2 years, and about 6 months into our marriage, we found out that I am unable to have children, and we are not pursuing IVF or anything like that because I'm Catholic and I want to obey the church's rules. So we are trying to discern whether God wants us to pursue adoption or not. And it's hard. I've researched domestic, international, foster care adoption. If we did pursue it, we probably would go with international adoption. But we're trying to figure out if it's better just to use our energy and resources on simply loving the people that God has put into our lives rather than trying to adopt. And I really don't know which way to go.
7: Well, what exactly is the reluctance side of adoption?
10: I think our fears are that we would adopt and that the children we adopt would not turn out well.
7: Well, that can be. Sure, that can be. That's yeah. Legit.
10: Yes.
7: Have you gotten scary stories from people who have adopted?
10: Yes. Yes, we know several families who did adopt, and there were some medical issues like fetal alcohol syndrome. And so the parents find themselves in a position where they are continuing to have to parent long after the child has grown up. And that isn't really something that we would want. And then, of course, just with the crazy world right now, there's always the fear that any child we adopted would get pulled into some kind of bizarre, the lies that the world presents. So that's another fear that we have.
7: In the adoption book that I wrote, the Could You, Should You, about half the book deals with where you're at, Kathy, which is,
10: okay.
7: I got these fears. I don't know how this kid's going to turn out. I don't know what kind of neglect he's lived through when he was in adoption in Eastern Europe. I don't know when he was in an orphanage in Eastern Europe and he was neglected the first 4 years of his life. Or I went down to Guatemala and you got this 6-year-old down there that it was abandoned at age 3, and I don't know anything about before age 3, and what kind of brain development am I looking at, and am I going to have a 19-year-old that's totally unsocialized? Yeah, you can do that. And if you want to be perfectly secure, then you don't. Now, that said, stay there. Because don't leave me, Kathy. This is Dr. A, 877-57-EQUAL. Thank you so much for your questions and your calls. You spur me to think harder and to try to be a little more like, articulate and stuff.
11: Hi, I'm Doug Barry, and this is your Battle Ready Minute. The Word of God refers to a man as iron. Proverbs 27:17 says, "Iron sharpens iron as one man sharpens another." God has made it so that the formation and training that gives a man that strength, that edge like iron, is best done by men. There is much that goes into training a young man to be what God calls him to be. And while both the mother and the father each play a crucial role in the training of a young man, there are aspects of strength, courage, and spiritual toughness that must come from the father. Iron sharpens iron. This is necessary in day-to-day life for all men to encourage each other to rise up as soldiers of Christ. Having the courage to accept that our life on earth is spiritual warfare is the first step in understanding the importance of sharpening one another to be men of spiritual iron, who will fight for souls and be loyal to God and His Catholic Church. Remember, every day is training day, body, mind, and soul. Be battle ready.
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13: This is Sandra McDevitt with a Did You Know moment. Do you know why we put St. Anthony Guide, or SAG, on the back of mail? A merchant sailed from Spain to Peru. His wife, not receiving any replies to her letters, had run out of money. Desperate, she placed her letter, this time in the hand of a statue of St. Anthony, begging his intercession. Returning and seeing a letter still there, she complained to the saint, when, lo and behold, upon reaching up, several gold coins fell out. It was a letter from her husband. A Franciscan friar had delivered her letter and the reply from her husband. The letter, dated July 23, 1729, can still be seen in Oviedo. So, now you know why we put St. Anthony Guide, or SAG, on mail. I'm Santa McDevitt for EWTN Radio.
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0: child. It's not going to happen 4 years from now. That's exactly what they told me, Kathy. And so Kathy is looking at her future, and she is saying, well, we're weighing all this adoption stuff back and forth, and we're scared. I had one adoption worker tell me it was the fear factor. Kathy, you still there?
1: Yes, I am.
0: All right, honey. Well, you can reduce dramatically the chances of adopting a child who is more at risk. Now, it's not guaranteed. Okay, I've had several of my kids have been drug and alcohol exposed, and they're doing fine. They may not be academically rockets, but they're just decent human beings, which is what you want. So, first of all, there's no guarantee it's going to be bad. That's it. Now, also, you can lower those chances. For example, a couple of my kids we adopted early on, and they were not drug and alcohol exposed. They were infants when we got them, and they were situations where birth mom decided, okay, I want to place my baby, and I'm going to look at these profiles, and this is what I want. So, and they do very, very well. Very, very well. Okay, they're good kids, young adults, doing great. So that said, you can lower the odds of having a difficult kid if you wait for a healthy infant.
1: Yeah.
0: You can do that. Now, it might take you longer. Could take several years. But you can do that.
1: Yeah.
0: I'll say this. Go ahead, Kath. Go ahead.
1: So even the thought of adopting a child that is very healthy, I think you're exactly right. The words fear factor perfectly describe the thoughts and feelings that we're having about, oh, okay, but what if, you know? For you, when did you know, how did you know that this was God's will for you to adopt?
0: Well, I didn't know personally it was God's will for me. I read it. A couple places in Scripture, in James, and this is faith that is pure before the Lord, that we take care of the widows and the orphans in their distress. And then when Jesus said, whoever welcomes a little child like this welcomes me. So I read it. So it wasn't a matter of, well, Lord, is that what you want me to do? Well, it is what he wants me to do. The question is, can I get away with not doing it? Yeah, he's not going to, what's the word I'm looking for? Condemn me because I don't do it. But if you look at it and you say, okay, that seems pretty clear. Now, my wife had an interesting observation when we got up to around 5 or 6. We were pretty full family. I mean, we had 6 kids under 6.
1: Wow.
0: She said, Ray, if not us, who?
1: Yeah.
0: We have a good marriage. We knew what we were getting into. We knew. We went to the agencies and we said, okay, you got some tough-to-place kids, let us know. We knew it. We entered into the adoption with the idea that if this is a very bumpy ride, Kathy, I got a daughter in prison, okay? And she was very disturbed when we got her. She was psychotic. She's mentally ill, all kinds of things. So we knew that, but we said, no, we're going to give a home to these kids. And we'll bounce through the turbulence in the air. Fasten your seatbelt, please. We're heading into turbulence. We knew it. It wasn't a matter of, okay, gee, I'm going to have a great kid. It's a guarantee. This is going to be fun. I'll be a wonderful parent. No, not necessarily with all of them. Some of them was pretty bouncy.
1: Yeah.
0: But
1: it's almost like a ministry in a sense that...
0: Well, a little bit, yeah. The choice is for you to say, look, I want to be a mommy. There's some kids that need homes. Mm-hmm. Now, you got several options, of course. You can foster to adopt. That'll guarantee you get a kid. All right? Mm-hmm. That'll just happen. It's going to happen. You can adopt sibling groups. You know, 2-3 kids. I've had many parents do that. Some of the kids turned out okay. Some of them struggled.
1: Yeah.
0: So there's. I guess I would summarize it by saying this, Kathy. You got no guarantees. And I know there are people sitting out there listening, Dr. Ray, tell her she has no guarantees either.

0: if she conceives and births. I know that. I got that part. But Kathy's right. These are kids at more high risk, as in general, given their history, than they would if they were in Kathy's womb with all of her health, with all of her nutrition, with all of her prenatal care, all of that. Okay, she would be much more likely to give birth to a healthy, thriving, well put together neurological infant. Okay, that said, you can say to yourself, I can take the easy road. I mean, I can. I can just kind of say, well, all right, I won't risk anything. Mm-hmm. But I'll tell you this, Kathy, even my daughter in prison, as bouncy as it was with us with her, man, I was her guardian for years. She was in five or six group homes. She sabotaged all of them, okay? She's just a very, very disturbed young lady from almost the time we got her. Mm-hmm. So given that, would I do it over? Would I not do it? Oh, of course I'd do it. Of course. Mm-hmm. We gave her a home. We gave her love. Yeah. We're the only ones who visit her. So,
1: yeah, right.
0: You know,
1: yeah.
0: So given all that, you kind of like jump into the deep end of the pool and say, okay, Lord, here we go. Let's see what happens.
1: Yeah.
0: That's kind of the way you got to look at it.
1: Yeah. Yeah, well, thank you very much. I think that's the encouragement I need. I'll certainly pick up the book that you wrote.
0: And, get it. It's on my website. You can go there. It's signed. It's at drray.com, and it'll answer a lot of your questions.
1: Okay.
0: All right.
1: Awesome. Well, thank you so much.
0: One other thing. I was reading in Purgatory Today, the June issue, that they said if you are instrumental in somebody taking care of a child, you get percentage credit. Yeah. Yeah, I read that.
1: Ooh.
0: Yeah. Yeah. Look it up. Look it up.
1: Well, I can use all the time off that I can get, so
0: there you
1: I
0: go.
1: Will.
0: And somebody asked me once, which kid do you love the most? And I said, well, that would have to be the kid that was hardest to raise.
1: Mm-hmm.
0: Because if love is a commitment and not a ushy-gushy warm feeling, then the effort that we put into raising the tough kid with all of the turbulence would have to be that, because that's what love is, to persevere.
1: Mm-hmm. Wow. Yeah.
0: Plus, you know what else? Here's the other thing I did. I kept my will in the kitchen on a dry erase board, so that if one of the kids came in and said, hey, Dad, I just got fired, well, I'd go up and I'd erase his name off the dry erase board, and then I'd say, well, you got to work your way back on there, son. Take care. See ya. This is Dr. Ray. Got some calls up there. Be patient. I'm coming to ya.
2: My name is Kaylin. I'm in 7th grade. In the name of the Father, the Son, the Holy Spirit. My Queen, my Mother, I give myself entirely to you. And to show my devotion to you, I consecrate to you this day my eyes, my ears, my mouth, my heart, my whole being, without reserve. Wherefore, good Mother, as I am yours, keep me, guard me, as your property and your possession. Amen. In the name of the Father, the Son, the Holy Spirit.
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4: Tolkien has reached out to, you know, Nordic culture and literature and Icelandic sagas and all sorts of things. He learned a lot about the good, the true, and the beautiful from his study of pre-Christian cultures. He used narrative forms that were accessible to the culture. He adapted that to evangelical purposes. So that shows you that flexibility. It shows you a certain creativity in the evangelical art. He did not proselytize. Rather, he very delicately and indirectly and cleverly evangelize through the imagination, so that someone taking in these great stories of Tolkien or his friend C.S. Lewis, they're going to say, oh yeah, I get that. I recognize that pattern. So that finally when they hear the gospel, they'll say, yeah, I understand that. I learned that from The Lord of the Rings. I learned that pattern from the Narnia stories. And that was the genius of those fellows.
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0: You are listening to a least worst of the Doctor Is In. We have no best of.

0: Somebody asked me, what kind of people irk you? I think it's know-it-alls. You know, people that act like they're all sophisticated and everything. And they can't even cite one of Mozart's paintings. You know? Yeah, that's for sure. All right, let's go to Adam from Idaho. Hi, Adam.
1: Hey, Dr. A, how are you?
0: Nothing gaining on me. Old Satchel Paige used to say that when he came into the majors. Hey, Satchel, how are you? Nothing gaining on me.
1: That's good, that's good. Thanks for taking my call. I have a 17-year-old, and he's not our only child, but he's our oldest. And he's a great kid. He's got a full-time job, graduated school already. Great all around, helps out of the church, great kid. He completely ignores his small responsibilities that he has at home. We give him some chores to do, very minimal stuff, and he just completely ignores them. It's almost like, I feel like it's defiant, and I don't know if...
0: Well, it is. It's passive defiance. He's not in your face. He doesn't say, I'm not doing it, Dad, get off my back. No, it's just kind of like, I'll blow you off.
1: Yeah, yeah, and he just doesn't do it. And we've had, I mean, this issue particularly worse with him than the rest of our kids, as far as just not wanting, he just doesn't do anything he doesn't want to do for a very long time. We've tried taking things away. He doesn't have much to take away anymore. We've tried paying him whenever he completes the tasks. He doesn't care about that. So we've resorted to charging him for when he doesn't do them, like as a, well, if you're not doing them, then I have to, you know, analogously pay someone else to do them. So we've tried charging him for them. And
0: well, you're bouncing all over the place, Adam.
1: It doesn't seem to work, and that's why I'm calling.
0: Well, that bouncing all over the place doesn't work.
1: Needing to,
0: my friend.
1: Okay, all right.
0: Bouncing, I call it pinball parenting in one of my books. We're going to try to find the key to motivate this kid. And so we do all kinds of stuff. But the problem with pinball parenting is you don't persevere with anything long enough.
1: Okay.
0: Okay, so there's several things you said here. You use your first five or six sentence to tell me what a great kid he is. That's good. All right, we got that. But you're talking to a shrink, so I tend to analyze what you say underneath what you didn't say. And there's a part of me that heard you not say, well, okay, he's a great kid in so many ways. I don't know. Is it? I mean, he should do his chores, but I don't know if that's that big a deal. So there's kind of a smidgen of reluctance in you being really firm about this. Am I wrong?
1: Yeah. In fact, my wife tells me that maybe we're being too hard on him all the time because
0: there you go. Because he's a good kid.
1: Look at all the great qualities he has.
0: So he ignores his chores and doesn't help around the house. Yeah. Tell that to his future employer. Okay.
1: All right.
0: Now you said another thing interesting. You said he ignores his responsibilities. Well, he can ignore them. But you don't have to allow him to ignore them. For example, does he drive?
1: He does.
0: Does he have a smartphone?
1: He does. It doesn't have its smart capabilities, but he does.
0: But he has a phone.
1: Mm-hmm.
0: Yeah, yeah, yeah. Does mom wash his clothes?
1: Nope, he does his own laundry.
0: I'll skip that for now, but here's what I'm saying. Did he drive himself to school?
1: No, so he graduated already, but that's the only place we allow him to drive is to and from work.
0: Okay, so he can't go anywhere else?
1: Yeah. Nope.
0: All right, so what's he do, sit up in his room?
1: Yep.
0: Okay, you don't have to allow that, you know. What's he doing up there?
1: He's reading. There's no gaming systems. There's no TV.
0: Right. You're on the right track.
1: Those capabilities.
0: You're on the right track, but I think you can tell him, you know, son, first of all, the chores are the key to whatever movement you have left. Those things have to be completed for you to even get to drive to work. Or you can tell him, if he's working, you can tell him, son, any day that you don't do your chores costs you $15. You can do that.
1: Yeah, well, that's what we've been doing for the past, I don't know, 3 months maybe or so.
0: Okay, and, raise it up.
1: And we have. So, last week he had to pay us almost
0: $300. Oh, wow.
1: Yeah. We're charging him so much money. We feel terrible. It's just not clicking.
0: Well, no, but here's the problem. You do a lot for this young man. You love him. You give him a stable home. He's got a good family. He's basically saying, in high defiance, I'm not doing it. You can't make me do it. That's what he's saying, right?
1: Yeah.
0: Okay. So you got a decision to make here, Adam. You can say, well, son, I don't want to take your money, but you leave me no choice. You leave me no choice. I will give it to your siblings who do the chores. What you're saying is, yeah. Okay, I'm not going to drag you kicking and screaming to doing this. But it's going to cost you heavy. And if you want to live this way until you move out, son, what am I going to do? I'm asking you to do this, and you're saying no. You are flat-out defiant. And I know you said it earlier, Adam. You said, well, my wife wonders if we're too hard on him. Well, he picks up on that. He knows that. He knows you guys aren't quite on the same page. And so it's like his attitude is, okay, here's your money. Here's your money. And eventually mom's going to go, we got to do something else. This isn't working. Tell me I'm wrong.
1: No, that's what's happened.
0: Yeah, sure. So in essence, in some respects, you maybe trained him. Hold out. We'll try something else. But if you sit him down and say, son, look, here's the deal. I don't want to do this to you, but we're not asking much of you. And you're just flat out refusing to do it. So, yeah, it's going to cost you. It is going to cost you. And by the way, one other thing. You can't stay in your room anymore. You're going to have to come down. You're not going to hibernate in your room. Because what it sounds like his life is at this point is I go to work, I come back, I don't talk to you people, I go up in my room, and I don't have to do anything to associate with you or do anything like that. Am I wrong?
1: Effectively, I was kind of worried that he was maybe getting into something bad and having some emotional issues or something like that. But, I mean, for the most part, as long as we're not asking him to do anything, he'll hang out with the family and he'll play games and talk and things like that. It's just once we bring up him having to do something, that's when he goes and hibernates.
0: He can't. Well, you have to decide whether you're going to let him hibernate.
1: Yeah.
0: You can't run away because we asked you to do something. I suspect and again, he's 17. When's he going to be 18?
1: He'll be 18 this year.
0: I suspect that at some point he's going to say, you know what, I just want to live on my own because I don't like the fact that I'm being asked to do this. But he's going to find out when he lives on his own, he's going to have to do 20 times as much as you guys asked him to do.
1: Right. And that's kind of what I was thinking, too, is that this is just going to be a lesson he has to learn when he moves out. I didn't know if there was anything else really we could do or do anything different.
0: Well, yes and no. I mean, you're not letting him get away with it. You're charging him $15 a day. Okay? He chooses to take the $15 loss. Okay. There's my terms. You took them.
1: Yeah. Yeah.
0: But I suspect that your wife is nervous about that.
1: Yeah, a little bit.
0: Yeah, I could see that. All right, my friend, you take good care. This is Dr. Ray.
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0: It seems like in a situation with our previous caller, Adam, that I really would have wanted to explore it a lot further. It's interesting because it's like there's puzzle pieces missing. When you have a 17-year-old who's basically doing well in life, I mean, he loves the family, he probably does great at school, and there's just some aspect of don't ask me to do the slightest, don't ask me to empty the dishwasher. You got to look at what happened. What's the dynamic here? If Dad's saying he's not defiant in any other way, he's not disrespectful, he's not sneaky. We've caught him doing X, Y, and Z. He doesn't have an internet. He doesn't play vile video games. Okay, so there's something. It may be that he senses a difference between Mom and Dad. It may be that he's so stubborn he doesn't care. He could have the attitude of, I'm not doing it because you've been pushing on me to do it for too many years and I'm sick of it. That could be. That could be who he is. But the good news is, if he's a overall pretty decent kid and this is some aspect of his personality, which is confusing because it seems to go counter to everything else about his personality, then he's going to find out in real life. Or else he'll just live in a sloppy hovel. But it's interesting, and as a parent, sometimes you got to make a decision. If the child says, "I'm not doing this," and you say, "Here's my cost," and he says, "I'll take the cost," okay, there you go. Ken from Buffalo, how are you?
6: Good. How are you?
0: Okay, sir.
6: Just wanted to follow up. You were talking about the death penalty and abortion and pro-life. And I guess I've always had the position for many years that if we're pro-life and we're Catholic Christians, it's the big three, the abortion, death penalty, euthanasia. We should be pro-life in all those instances. And the last position of the Catholic Catechism, they revised their position on the death penalty and have prohibited it in all cases. Previously, they had some exceptions, but now there's nothing. And I guess they finally came to their senses in saying that. But I think we have to be that way. If we are pro-life, you know, I know you mentioned wartime and self-defense. I guess those are different situations, you know, for taking a life. But the death penalty, abortion, euthanasia, you know, those are the big three. And we have to hold on to it. As we're being pro-life Catholics, they're all the same. It's a life. And
0: I don't think there's necessarily a moral equivalence between a baby in a womb and the death penalty. And I don't think the church would teach that. Now, the church is against the death penalty. That's her current teaching. That's right. But to say those are equal, that taking a life at the end of life, or as Canada does, whenever somebody says, "I don't want to live anymore," and a baby in a womb and equating that with the death penalty, I'm not sure the church would go quite that far. But they would probably, of course, say, all right, we don't need to use the death penalty anymore because we have other options. But I know what you're saying. You're saying we need to be across the board consistent. It's just a little bit tricky when you say pro-life and that equally covers the death penalty. Because somebody could raise the argument, well, then why will you kill somebody in a war? Why would you shoot somebody if they come into your house? Gets a little tricky. But I do thank you. What you're saying is to consistently follow the church. You're absolutely right, Ken. Thank you. This is Dr. Ray. Okay, getting real close here. Let me see if somebody just... Randy Grindy. Oh, that's my wife. She just texted me. And she laughed at an image. Okay. Well, I got to go. We don't have time to take any more calls. Nice stuff coming up. Forces me to ponder these issues for certain situations like Adam's, where there seems to be this perplexing aspect of this young man's personality, and it doesn't seem to fit with all the other things that look like he's a very contented, cooperative, for the most part, young man. I shouldn't have said, stop it, Raymond. If they were in my office, I would have a million questions on try to put this puzzle together. What is it? Now, I don't know if this would happen in Adam's case, but often it happens that there's something that comes out that makes the picture a little more clear. That said, thanks, Andrew Krucek, and thanks to you tomorrow. Look back Friday. I appreciate it so very much. The only walk you have that is permanent and is by far your best one, which is what you want, is your walk with God.
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13: This is a Papal Minute.
14: Papal Bulls. Papal Bulls, issued since the 6th century, are a Pope's official and formal decrees. The word bull refers to the seal, the bulla, attached to a document to authenticate it. The seal depicts St. Peter and St. Paul, along with the name of the Pope signing it. Examples of papal bulls include Pope Pius IV's Benedictus Deus, which ratified all the decrees of the Council of Trent, Pope St. Pius V's Regnans in Excelsis, declaring Elizabeth I of England as a heretic and releasing her subjects from royalty to her, and Pope Gregory XIII's reform of the Julian calendar in 1582, establishing the Gregorian calendar. Bulls, like encyclicals, are known by their opening words in Latin. This has been a Papal Minute.
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18: This is an EWTN News Link. I'm Anna Mitchell from the Sunrise Morning Show. President Trump and Chinese President Xi Jinping have toasted each other at a state banquet in Beijing. Xi said the world would be better served with the U.S. and China as partners rather than rivals. Trump thanked Xi for the magnificent welcome and invited him to the White House this September. And Pope Leo sent a video message today to participants in the ecumenical prayer event entitled, Thy Kingdom Come. 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He said, God is with us, and we who have encountered Him are called to tell others about Him. 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
22: 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All right, Pedro Quiles, our producer, Matt Kabinski handling a phone screening, Ace McKay is on social media. I'm Tom Price along with Dr. David Anders.
23: Tom, how are you today?
22: I'm Drake. Great. How are you, sir?
23: Oh, you know, plugging along.
22: You know, it is the vigil of the weekend, I think.
23: That's a good way of looking at it.
22: I'm just trying to push the envelope a little bit here. You got any plans?
23: With my crew, it's always just chasing kids and animals and doing housework and yard work and all the things that I don't do during the week that need to get done.
22: You will persevere. I trust you.
23: Yep.
22: We're going to lead off with a text we received from Timothy, listening to us on WLCR in Louisville. We actually got this a couple days ago but couldn't get it in. Here it is. Dear Dr. Anders, I have called to communion to address the need for prudence with regard to using marijuana medicinally. Conversely, I've seen many Roman Catholic parishes openly advertise the drinking of alcohol and even set up so-called beer gardens at their parish picnics. Has the USCCB ever weighed in on how drinking alcohol or serving beer at church functions might be setting the wrong example for students who attend the parochial schools attached to those parishes? Thanks, Timothy.
23: Yeah, hey, Tim, I appreciate the question. The best of my knowledge, the USCCB has done no such thing, and I don't expect them to anytime soon, okay? So let you know a little secret on Catholics and alcohol. They go way back. They go way back. And there is a culture. There's this theology, but then there's culture on this as well. So theologically, okay. You know, the church has always said that drunkenness and intoxication are wrong. You lose your reason, and that diminishes your moral capacity and so forth. So there's good reasons not to go in for that. But the church also follows the teaching of St. Paul that, you know, for people with faith, all things, nothing is unclean in and of itself, and all things in moderation and so forth. And as long as you, you know, don't drink to excess, there's nothing inherently wrong with alcohol. That's always been the church's position. You know, culturally, there are places in the world where alcoholic beverages are more or less important and part of the cuisine and part of the culture. Well, you know, in Western Europe in particular, historical Catholic countries like Italy, for example, or France. Alcohol is just a big part of the agriculture. It's a big part of the culture. It's a big part of the cuisine. And so it's a big part of being Catholic in those places because, you know, for many, many generations, being Catholic and being Italian were synonymous. And you know, Italian food and the Eucharist are almost indistinguishable in certain people's cultural experience of what it means to be them, right? Just, you know, so and in fact, the you know, the prohibition, some people think, was motivated at least in part by anti-Italian, anti-immigrant, anti-Catholic sentiment as much as it was anti-alcohol sentiment, because it's something that those dirty Italians did. You know, that was the perception on the, you know, the waspy Protestant types that were pushing this. And we can't have that, right? So there is a culture of tolerance for alcohol in the Catholic Church, in the Catholic community, that might exceed what's good for it, quite honestly, right? I mean, historically, I mean, alcoholism has been a problem for Catholics, for Irish, for Italians, even for clerics, for priests. You can read 19th century confessional manuals that will counsel the use of alcohol for therapeutic purposes within the context of pastoral counseling, like with the guys feeling down in the dumps, you know, give them a glass of whiskey, that sort of thing, right?
1: Wow.
23: You don't find that anymore, right? That's changed, okay? Now, you know, we could have a reasonable conversation, I think, about we know more scientifically now about the effects of alcohol on the body, not just on our moral sense. And, you know, The Lancet published an article a couple of years ago showing a straight-line correlation between lifetime alcohol consumption and a decrease, or rather an increase in all-cause mortality, i.e., the more you drink over the lifetime, the sooner you die. I mean, all things being equal. It's just, you know, so there's good reasons, prudent reasons to say, maybe I don't want this to be a part of my life. Has Catholic culture caught up to that science? No. Just flat out no. I mean, I've been in a lot of priests' rectories, and some of them have well-stocked bars, and I can guarantee you, you know, that this is not, this is just not, maybe this is a blind spot, maybe it's not prudent. I'm telling you it's the case.
1: Okay. Timothy, thanks so much for your text. If you're ready now, let's go to the phones at 833-288-EWTN. Here is Les in Cincinnati, listening on the Great Sacred Heart Radio, AM 740. Hey, Les, what's on your mind today?
2: Hi, thanks for taking my call. I think you guys are the bomb.
1: Thank you.
2: I met a lady who was, I got a little confused. I thought she said she was baptized Catholic, which she says was a good and valid baptism, but she was raised, I think, Methodist. Now she goes to a larger non-denominational church. Then she was baptized again, and she was excited about it. That she wanted to use it as a way of getting closer to God, and I didn't think baptism a second time really did anything, but I wanted to know your thoughts on it and why she would want to get baptized again. So those are my two questions.
1: So yeah. She's already done the quote rebaptism.
2: No, that's in a week or so.
1: Oh, okay. Okay.
23: Yeah, so the Catholic Church is very clear that Catholics are not to perform this ritual. They're not to do this. They're not to get, as it were, baptized a second time. Now, we're forced to go to a break here. Hold that thought. We'll talk more about this when we come back.
1: Stay with us there, Les. We'll continue with that in a moment. Here, we'll also talk with Craig in Southern California. 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
4: This is Father Christopher Maher from the Diocese of Providence, pastor of St. Augustine Church. The month of May is dedicated to the Blessed Mother. Let us pray. Hail Mary, full of grace, the Lord is with thee. Blessed art thou among women, and blessed is the fruit of thy womb, Jesus. Holy Mary, Mother of God, pray for us sinners now and at the hour of our death. Amen.
22: Call to Communion with Dr. David Anders. We are live on this Thursday afternoon here on EWTN. Our phone number 833-288-EWTN. 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Before the break, we were talking with Les in Cincinnati. He says that a woman that he knows wants to get baptized again, even though she realizes that it worked the first time.
23: Yeah, thanks. So the Catholic Church does not allow this practice. If someone's baptized in the Catholic Church validly, they're not going to get rebaptized at any point in time. The baptism did its job, and you can't repeat the ceremony. Now, what lies behind this business about Protestants who sometimes will perform the sacrament of baptism multiple times is honestly a very different theology of the sacrament and a different theology of the Church. So one of the reasons the Church doesn't do this is in Catholic theology, when you are baptized, several things happen. First and foremost, this is the rite of initiation into the body of Christ that is the Church.
22: Right.
23: But it is a corporate act that brings you in relationship to a corporate body and makes you a member of that organization. You know, it's kind of like, I'm trying to think of an example. I don't know, when people are naturalized as U.S. citizens, right? They do what they do and they make their pledges and they're suddenly Americans now, right?
22: One and done.
23: Why would you step back and go, well, I need to be Americanized again? You know, I mean, like, no, you're there. You're part of the country. You're in there. You know, now you go live the life of an American. You vote, you pay taxes, and you work, and that's the bit you get in. So you can do all those things, right? So baptism is like that. You get baptized. You're now a member of the Catholic Church, the Catholic body. You're privileged to share in all the graces and responsibilities that come with being a Catholic. And so that's one thing. Yeah, of course, original sin is washed away. You receive an infusion of sanctifying grace that enables you to do this Catholic thing worthily, and you have this baptismal character imprinted on your soul, whereby you become a member of the body of Christ mystically.
22: Okay.
23: And you identify with Jesus in a profound way through the sacrament. You die with him in baptism, raised again with him to new life. And so to do it again would be to suggest that none of those things had happened, right? I mean, those aren't realities that can be lost. I mean, sanctifying grace can be lost. But those other things are constitutive of your identity now, mm-hmm. as a Christian. I am a Christian, therefore, I'm a part of the body of Christ. I'm a member of the Church. I have Christ's character imprinted on my life. You know, I'm in union with him in a special way. All those things are constitutive of Christian identity. To do it again would be to suggest that I wasn't Christian before, right?
22: Yeah.
23: Now, that is exactly why Protestants began to rebaptize in the 16th century. That they thought that baptism wasn't the rite of initiation into the Church when performed upon infants,
22: uh-huh.
23: right? That it was ineffectual when performed on infants, and that moment of Christian initiation required conscious personal choice, right? And that was the Anabaptist position. That emphasis on conscious personal adult choice evolved with evangelicalism into an emphasis also on the psychology of conversion. namely that you have to have this sort of crisis moment where you become deeply conscious of your sins and repent of them and invite Christ into your life and accept the finished work of Christ on the cross, et cetera, et cetera, et cetera. Go forward and at the Billy Graham crusade, at the altar call, that sort of thing. And that's really how Christian life gets started. You have to have that psychological event of conversion. Well, a big difference between that view of Christian initiation and the Catholic view is the Catholic view sees Christian life starting in community. Right? You become a Christian as you become a member of the body of Christ, the community of Christians that is the church. That evangelical view that evolved in the 19th century and came to fruition in the 20th really places the onus on the interior psychological event in the person. And so becoming a Christian is something that one transacts in one's interior life with God, not with the body of Christ that is the church. And baptism and ecclesiology become almost disconnected. Now, once that happens in your theology, well, if baptism then just becomes a kind of occasion or a symbol, a way of evoking or perhaps provoking this psychological moment of conversion, mm-hmm. what becomes important is that psychology. And so, emotional conversion, crisis conversion, is something that is not constant. It's not static, right? You have an emotional high, and you come off that high. And when you live in a religious community that emphasizes that emotionality, that positive affect, when that begins to wane, as it naturally will, just like the couple who's, going on 7 years of marriage and, changing diapers and things are getting a bit stale, they try to renew their marriage by doing something like, going on a second honeymoon or, going out to dinner or what have you to try to gin up those romantic feelings again. That becomes the kind of theology that they have in their Christian life, that the way to renew my relationship with Jesus is I have to kind of gin up that emotional sentiment, and baptism becomes a convenient symbol or tool for that. That's a completely different way of looking at the Christian life, a completely different way of looking at baptism, of church membership, of conversion, and for that matter, what spiritual growth mm-hmm. even means, right? Yeah. In Catholic mystical theology, that is to say the theology of the spiritual life, when Catholics encounter that dryness, that aridity, that lack of positive emotional affect, depression, sadness, grief, maybe even the phenomenal loss of faith, the sense that God is absent, that's not necessarily a bad thing, right? See, if in a kind of charismatic, upbeat evangelicalism, that would be regarded as a bad thing, something that I needed to cure myself of. In Catholicism, that actually can signal the beginning of a much deeper walk with Jesus that's qualified not by my positive emotional affect, but my degree of conformity to Christ's mm-hmm. character, which is precisely formed through suffering. I mean, Jesus' own sense of alienation, his solidarity with us from the cross when he prays, my God, why have you forsaken me, right? That's part of the depth of Christian personality, of the transformation of consciousness, where you can press forward in the pursuit of virtue in spite of those things, right? And so there's a whole different spirituality, there's a whole different ecclesiology, a whole different theology of baptism. Now, obviously, your friend has already left the Catholic Church and is practicing this other religious tradition. I mean, you're not going to sell her on this vision that I've given you, like in a 5-minute conversation. She's not probably going to be persuaded, and our hope and our prayer for her was that she'll just keep growing in holiness as best as she can in what I would regard as a deficient spiritual system, right? I mean, I'm not a mega church Protestant for a reason, right? I choose to be Catholic instead because I think that corresponds with the truth of Christ and Scripture and tradition and reason and experience. But it doesn't mean that people can't come to holiness in those other traditions. They just have certain, obstacles in their way. One of them would be this highly affective, individualistic theology that downplays some of the really important elements they should be paying attention to, in my humble opinion.
22: Yeah, yeah. Les, is that helpful for you?
2: Yeah, and I kind of think that she's also thirsting for the sacrament that she lacked in the non-denominational church.
23: That could be. That could be. I find personally that in outside of Catholicism, all kinds of analogs to the sacraments get pushed to the forefront. So because many Protestants deliberately diminish the sacraments because they see that as a Catholic thing, what they do is they supplant them with other rituals that they invest with sort of a supernatural quality. One of those would be the ritual of private Bible study understood as God talking to me. you know, kind of magic eight ball view of the Bible, where I open up at random and some word jumps off the page and I convince myself that that's some special agency of the Holy Spirit talking to me. And that kind of thing becomes a very important ritual. The sinner's prayer, right? We already talked about that conversionism. Has a quasi-sacramental character to it. It follows a formula. It follows a kind of liturgical pattern. You have to say it this way with this sort of affect. Preaching in some contexts in Protestantism takes on a sacramental quality to it. Now, if you move over into Pentecostalism, they're just awash in material symbology that has a quasi-sacramental character to it. The anointings with oil, laying on of hands, all kinds of ritual like that comes out of Pentecostalism, which is why many Pentecostals find the transition to Catholicism emotionally easier, because it feels more similar to them than it does to some sort of more uppity-tidity kind of evangelicals.
22: Les, thank you so much for your call. I got to tell you, I'm still working on the magic eight ball thing. Are you saying that's not legitimate? David.
23: Well, you know, every culture that I know of in history has used some form of divination for decision making, right? I mean, I don't think that's a good idea, right? But I understand the impulse, and that is, we don't do well with uncertainty. We don't like uncertainty. We want to have a system for making decisions.
22: Look at the stock market. If something is a little wavery out there on the world stage, what happens with the stock market? It starts going down.
23: Yep. And so that impulse to say, let me have some magic eight ball, some cracked bones, some, you know, pigeon blood or something to make a decision for me, is superstitious. But it feeds a deep need in human psychology, namely, give me some certain answer to my problem. And I think a lot of spiritual and emotional maturity sometimes is waking up and realizing there are things for which there are no certain answers.
22: Yeah, absolutely. Call to Communion here on EWTN. Our phone number, 833-288-EWTN. 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He provides a penetrating look at this valuable discipline based on his 40 years as a priest, spiritual director, and seminary teacher. 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There is so much in this book. I think you ought to take a look at it. Check it out, When God Asks for an Undivided Heart, by Father Andrew Apostoli. 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All right, back to the phones now. Here is Craig in Southern California, listening online to the EWTN app. Hey there, Craig, what's on your mind today?
0: Hey, guys, thank you for taking my call. Tom and Dr. Anders, longtime listener. Listen to a lot of Catholic radio, definitely my favorite show, and I learn more. And you guys are a great team. So I got a question. I'm in a men's group in Southern California, 55 and older, one of two Catholics. The rest are Protestant. Great guys, love Jesus. Yesterday, the question got brought up, salvation and whether you can lose your salvation. And the bulk of them, I told them I thought that you could. But most of them said that we all sin. And once you accept Christ and have encountered the Holy Spirit, it's hard to lose your salvation. And to me, it just watered down what happened on Calvary. So my question is, how do you lose your salvation? Is it one sin? Is it 200 sins? One of them that's not Catholic mentioned that he looked at me and said, your Pope Peter denied Christ three times. If he would have died that night, would he have lost his salvation? And I said, I believe so. So I'm hoping you can help me out. We're going to talk about it next Wednesday. And if I could sneak in a bonus question, only if you have time, another question God brought up. Will we recognize people, family members and loved ones in heaven? And I can't use the catechism of the church because, sola scriptura,
22: sure,
0: it's got to be something Bible-based, but thank you so much.
22: Okay.
23: Yeah, thanks. I really appreciate the question. So, first of all, the question, can Christians lose their salvation? The language itself already implies something that I think is unbiblical. Namely, the metaphor, all the language about our relationship to Christ in Scripture is kind of metaphorical, and there are different metaphors that are used. So salvation is a metaphor that is used in the Bible, and it comes obviously from a kind of military context when you think about, you know, a city that's been besieged by a foreign army, and then a hero, conquering hero, comes in and saves them, like rescues them from the domain of this power and so forth. Ransom, atonement, purification, mm-hmm. all this kind of language is used with respect to our relationship with Christ and what Jesus accomplishes for us. But ultimately, the language of salvation means that we have made it assuredly to heaven. And so I think it would be irresponsible to say of anyone that person is saved other than a canonized saint.
5: Yeah.
23: Right? Because they're the ones that actually are there, right?
5: Yep.
23: They've made it, okay?
5: Yep.
23: Now, what we can say from Scripture is that, and Christ himself makes this point clear, like many people will come to him on the last day, he says in Matthew 25, and say, Lord, Lord, and his response will be, away from me, I never knew you, because you didn't feed the hungry, clothe the naked, give drink to the thirsty, shelter the sick, the imprisoned, and so forth. So there's a last judgment. It's always, always, always, everywhere in the Bible, everywhere, everywhere, the last judgment is mentioned. It is always a judgment of people's character by their works. That is explicitly what Jesus says. It's explicitly what the epistles say. It's explicitly what Revelation says. We will be evaluated on our works, and our eternal situation will be adjudicated at that time based on the record of our moral behavior. I mean, that is the explicit teaching mm-hmm. of the Bible. Right, so I think we can only say with assurance that somebody's been saved when they hear those words, well done, good and faithful servant.
5: Yes.
23: Okay. What we can say about the Bible is that faith in Christ puts us into a relationship with him that comes with the promise of grace in the Holy Spirit. And that has an effect on our moral character. St. Paul speaks about it renovating our hearts, giving us circumcised hearts that enable us to love God and love neighbor. And thus merit salvation, merit eternal reward, merit recompense, merit eternal life. That's exactly what Paul teaches in Romans chapter 2, especially 25 to 20, 29, also Romans chapter 8. But along with that promise of grace and the help of the Holy Spirit, there are constant admonitions in Paul's letters and the rest of the Bible to stay on the path. Yeah. You get off the path, you're out of luck. Right? Jesus says, if you love me and keep my commandments, my Father and I will come to you, make our dwelling within you. St. Peter teaches in 2 Peter, if you start on the way of righteousness and then turn back, you would have been better off not starting on it to begin with.
5: Ouch.
23: So hold that thought. Let's come back and talk a little bit about the Protestant idea of losing salvation or gaining it in this life and evaluate.
5: Stay with us, Craig. Lots more.
6: Fatima Prayer. Most Holy Trinity, Father, Son, and Holy Spirit, I adore thee profoundly. I offer thee the most precious body and divinity of Jesus Christ, present in all tabernacles of the world, in reparation for the outrages, sacrileges, and indifferences whereby he is offended. And through the infinite merits of his most sacred heart and the Immaculate Heart of Mary, I beg of thee the conversion of poor sinners. In the name of the Father, and the Son, and the Holy Spirit. Amen.
7: Did you know that your body has a theology? Icons. We see them on our phones every day. My favorite icon is the smiley face emoji. It's a sign that clearly expresses my happiness and joy. In his Theology of the Body, Pope John Paul II reflects on the icon of marriage between a husband and a wife. What does marriage point to? Is it health, wealth, fertility? It's much more than that. Think about it. Scripture begins with the marriage of Adam and Eve in Genesis and ends with the marriage of Christ and the church in Revelations. Marriage is an earthly icon that points to the reality of heaven, total union and communion with the bridegroom. I'm Clarissa Chichioko for Creative Catholic Works. 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
9: Be sober, be watchful. Your adversary, the devil, prowls around like a roaring lion, seeking someone to devour. How do young men of today learn how to be watchful? The Troops of St. George is your answer. Within the troop, fathers and sons take a prayerful pilgrimage together to fulfill Christ's desire for them to grow in

0: does talk about is the relationship that we come into with Christ through faith and grace, but the ongoing obligation to walk in the Spirit, cultivate fruits of the Spirit, not to turn back to the worthless deeds of darkness. And if we do, then we're in pretty bad shape. So I quoted 2 Peter chapter 2, where the apostle says, if you begin the path to righteousness and then you turn back, you're worse off than you were before. Better not to have done it.
1: Yeah.
0: And the book of Hebrews is all about the danger of apostasy and the possibility of completely wrecking your faith and so forth. You know, Paul, who writes to people that he says have the Holy Spirit, warns them, this in Galatians chapter 5, that if they turn back to fruitless deeds of darkness, they will, quote, not inherit the kingdom of God, end quote. So the idea that, you know, a Christian could receive the grace and Spirit of God, shipwreck their faith, and go to hell, be lost, not inherit salvation, is an eminently biblical idea. Okay, so where does this Protestant idea of, you know, Christians can't, quote unquote, lose their salvation come from? So the origins of the idea really are in the mind of John Calvin, who didn't use that language, but he had a similar idea. So Calvin's idea was that, you know, the Scripture teaches the doctrine of predestination, and I'm not going to get a sidetrack on what that is. I'm not going to exegete the Bible on it, but it's in there, right? But in Calvin's mind, if you were predestined, then that meant that once you were regenerate, once you'd receive the renovating Spirit of God in your heart, that that you would necessarily persevere to the end. Now, Scripture doesn't say that. Scripture says that there are predestined. Scripture says that there are regenerate. It doesn't say that the sum total of the elect is coextensive with the sum total of the regenerate. It doesn't make that claim. But Calvin made that claim. And he wouldn't have used language like saying losing or gaining salvation. He would have talked about election. He would have talked about grace. He would have talked about faith. But his conviction was clearly that for those who are genuinely elect, if they receive the Spirit of God, they're not going to lose the Spirit of God. They're necessarily going to persevere to the end. Now, 400 years later, in evangelicalism, in revivalism, when personal conversion becomes the linchpin, that becomes the signature moment to signal your inclusion into the Christian life, something Calvin did not believe, by the way, they begin to associate the moment of personal conversion with that regenerating grace, which, as good Calvinists, they thought you could never lose. And thus begins this Protestant evangelical, very modern idea that I could, say, go forward at a Billy Graham crusade and pray a prayer, and that would guarantee lock up my salvation in heaven, like I'd bought a, you know, an infallible insurance policy that could never be taken away. And that's just a really novel way of talking and thinking. It's not even faithful to the earliest Protestants. It's certainly not faithful to the Bible. And it's an evolution that took place within Protestant spirituality and kind of emerges out of the evangelical revivals and especially the Second Great Awakening. So there you go.
1: 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Call to Communion here on EWTN. Hey, one of our great EWTN radio affiliates needs to hear from you next week, and I mean it. 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That's what Mother Angelica said. She said, you know, we will provide you 24 hours of Catholic programming. It won't cost your station anything, but you've got to pay for your electricity, internet usage, and employees and all that. 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So, Oklahoma Catholic Radio kicking it off next Tuesday. All right, back to the phones now for Chris in Keller, Texas, listening on the great Guadalupe Radio. Hey, Chris, what's on your mind today?
2: Hi. I often talk to non-Catholics and anti-Catholics in that same theme of why are you not Catholic?
1: Uh-huh.
2: And one thing I have a hard time explaining away sometimes is when they say, well, the Catholic Church is bending to adapt to a sinful society. And one recent thing that I came across is especially hard for me to explain. I was hoping Dr. Andrus could help me. There's a new version of the Bible out called the NRSV. UE. The UE stands for Updated
0: Edition.
2: And in that one, I've looked it up in that version of the Bible that there's two specific condemnations of

0: homosexuality that have been, I want to say, removed, but they've at least been lessened in there. And that's not bad enough. But when I looked on the U.S. Council of Catholic Bishops website, well, they have approved this version of the Bible, and I have a hard time explaining that.
1: Okay, not a problem. I can help you out there. So the verses in question, I know this issue. It's 1 Corinthians 6:9 and 1 Timothy 1:10. And in particular, it has to do with the translation of the Greek word arsenikoitai. And that is a word that St. Paul seems to have made up based on his reading of the Septuagint translation of passages in Leviticus that condemn homosexual activity. And there's a passage in Leviticus that says that, you know, the man cannot lie with another man like he would with a woman. And the word for man or male there is arson, and koitai is to lie with. Okay, and so he sort of conglomerates those, sticks them together, and comes up with the word arsenikoitai. And so anytime you're dealing with a translation issue, the question is, what's the best way to render this word? Okay, now, sometimes, in older translations of the Bible, much older, arsenikoitai would be translated with something like sodomites. All right. Then they started translating it as homosexuals. Now, the problem with using the word homosexual in that context is the concept of homosexuality did not exist in St. Paul's day. The practice of homosexuality existed big time, right, and is condemned by the apostle and by early Christianity. But the concept doesn't. So it's like, let me see if I can think of an example. Do we have a specific word for people who are overly attached to their cats? Right? You know, like, other than crazy cat lady. Let me come up with another one. Okay, how about people overly attached to their hamsters? Right? We don't have a special word for people who are overly attached to their hamsters. Now, I'm sure someone out there has a kind of pathological overattachment to his hamster. And you could identify the behavior, and you could say, you know, buddy, I think you're, I mean, it's a nice hamster and all, but, like, don't you think you need to live your life, right? But you could imagine a society that somehow came to valorize, you know, hamsters in a certain kind of way, and it got really excessive, and then you sort of had this whole class of society of people that were, like, utterly fascinated with hamsters, and then you might actually invent the concept over, you know, over obsession with my hamster, and then you have a word for it, right? Well, similarly, you know, like the Greeks, Romans, they understood that there are men who lie with men. In fact, the Greeks thought that was pretty cool stuff. They either were rather into pederasty. When you read Plato's Republic, all Plato's dialogues, he talks about it rather fondly in most dialogues, and that was part of ancient Greek society. So they understand the behavior very well. They didn't have the concept of sexual orientation. Right, they didn't think in those terms, and there were clearly men who preferred men. There were men who slept with men and women. There were men who maybe didn't get into that sort of thing, but they didn't identify the orientation itself as a category. They just talked about the behavior.
2: Okay,
1: right, and so seemingly what Paul does, and this is what Leviticus does. Leviticus doesn't talk anywhere about orientation; it talks about behavior. And it would seem that Paul is talking about behavior. He said, don't do this thing that some men do, namely lie with other men, like as they would with a woman. Now, you know, in the modern era, ideological conversations about this always invoke the notion of orientation. You know, does somebody have a deep-seated homosexual inclination, for example? Are they exclusively attracted to men? How should that figure into our moral calculus? None of those conversations are relevant in the first century. And so the term itself, homosexual, is an anachronism when applied to a first century context. Now, removing the word homosexual and replacing it with something else that would convey the behavior and not the concept does not strike me as a problematic move. Now, where it is controversial is that, and I do think ideology gets involved here, modern New Testament study has obviously invested a tremendous amount of interest in the translation of arsenikoitai, and there are people who have a dog in this fight. Like, there are people who have an ideological axe to grind, and they want a certain outcome, right? And so, if you are part of the, say, gay rights movement, you are invested in the idea that Paul is not condemning homosexual activity as such, but certain subsets of homosexual activity, like male prostitution. And so, that's a controversial position. I'm not a qualified exegete Right? That's not my field. So I'm not going to weigh in on the exegetical arguments for that. I will tell you that they're not universally held, but there is a class of biblical scholar that thinks that arsenikoitai should be translated homosexual prostitute as opposed to someone, a man who lies with a man, a more narrow condemnation. That strikes me as an ideological decision. That's one that the NRSV updated edition goes with, right? Is that controversial? Yes, it is. That's a controversial decision. I can tell you that. Can I tell you assuredly that there's no exegetical warrant for it? No. No, I can tell you that there are lots of New Testament scholars that would argue for that interpretation. Are they right? You know, do they have universal acclamation? Does everybody agree with them? No. But is there a significant body of modern New Testament scholarship that would argue for that translation? Yes. And the NRSV is typically a mainline Protestant denomination that is not seeking generally to be sectarian in its translation. It's not trying to privilege, say, Presbyterianism or Methodism or Catholicism. And it is characterized by a commitment to what the best modern scholarly work on these issues is. It doesn't surprise me that we go with that decision. Now, if the Catholic Church says you can use that translation, does that mean that Catholics or the Catholic Magisterium is somehow going soft in its moral theology? Absolutely not. Absolutely not. And in other passages of the New and Old Testament where the condemnation of homosexual activity is much more clear, the NRSV updated edition stays with that clarity. Like Romans chapter 1, for example, there's very little mistaking what's being said there, right? And, you know, if you want to know the Catholic Church's position on moral issues, just open the Catechism.
2: Yes.
1: Read the moral encyclicals of the popes, right? Read the prudential interventions that the USCCB makes on moral issues, and you'll see there's no wavering at all on the Church's position.
2: Yeah. Appreciate your call there, Chris. It is called a communion here on EWTN. You know, this is a Monday through Friday kind of a program. We're not going to be around on Sunday. Maybe we could say something about the Ascension of our Lord, which is celebrated on Sunday. Some areas around the world celebrated on today, Thursday.
1: Yes, that's right. Happy Ascension Thursday, Sunday.
2: So, well, yeah, something like that. So maybe you could explain why it was moved.
1: You know, It was moved so that more people would celebrate it.
2: Okay.
1: You know, think, right? But let's talk about the dogma, if we can.
2: Sure.
1: Right? Let's talk about the significance of the feast, right? So Christ says, when I am lifted up, I will draw all men to myself. Right? And he does.
2: And he does.
1: So, you know, by removing himself from the field of history, as it were, and transcending the whole thing, and sitting at the right hand of the Father and interceding for the Church, Christ has fulfilled his promise of drawing all men to himself. He is not a local phenomenon anymore. He is a cosmic phenomenon, and the faith has gone out to the four corners of the world.
2: Yes, indeed. And as the great movie, O Brother, Where Art Thou, would say, he's bona fide.
1: He's bona fide.
2: He's bona fide. Let's go to Joe now in Ocean City, Maryland, listening on YouTube this afternoon. Hey, Joe, what's on your mind today?
3: Yeah, good afternoon. I'd like to say, Tom, I'm glad you're back on the air. We missed you, you know, for over a week there.
2: I appreciate that. Yeah, my wife and I were celebrating our 40th wedding anniversary, and we did it upright in Rome and elsewhere in Italy. What's on your mind today, Joe?
3: Oh, wow, that's great.
2: We're very blessed.
3: Rome is a beautiful city.
2: Very blessed.
3: Anyway, I was talking to a friend of mine that I've known since we were young. We went to the same parochial school together, and we also went to the same high school together. Now, you know, I haven't seen him, I haven't talked to him probably in about 2 or 3 years. Anyway, he was telling me that he's no longer a Catholic. And I said, why not? Why aren't you a Catholic? He said, because he doesn't believe in purgatory. He does not believe in purgatory. And I said, well, I don't know, you know. I'd like to ask Dr. Anders if purgatory is, you know, something, you know, that we should believe in as Catholics.
1: Yeah, thank you. So purgatory is a dogma of the Catholic faith, defined multiple times, but most recently at the Council of Trent. And so if something is declared by the church to be a dogma, it's something that all Catholics are obligated to believe, right? To be a Catholic is to believe what the church teaches, and the church teaches that there is a purgatory. So, you know, we might talk a little bit about why purgatory matters, why we should believe it, why the church taught it, right? Well, I mean, the simple answer is it's been handed down by divine revelation. God revealed the existence of purgatory in Scripture and sacred tradition. And some of the things that I would point you to are that the pervasive biblical teaching that after we are reconciled to God through repentance, that we are required morally to make acts of reparation, right? King David says this in 2 Samuel 12 and 24, when he says, I will not offer the Lord a sacrifice that costs me nothing. He repents, God forgives him, and then God imposes a penance on him. So the idea of making reparation. The other one is the idea of having a pure heart in order to have the vision of God. The psalmist says, who can ascend the Lord's mountain or stand on his holy hill? Only he who has clean hands and a pure heart. Jesus says, blessed are the pure in heart, for they will see God. St. Paul says, purify yourself of everything that contaminates soul and body out of reverence for God. Purity of heart is a necessity for the vision of God. And purgatory, like penance in this life, fulfills that, right? It helps us make reparation for our sins, to be purified in heart so that we are fit, ready receptacles for the vision of God. And it's implied by the presence of prayers in Scripture on behalf of the dead, like in 2 Maccabees chapter 12, for example, or St. Paul praying for his dead friend Onesiphorus, which you find in the pastoral epistles of the New Testament, and then confirmed again through the practice of prayers for the dead that have been a constant part of sacred tradition for 2,000 years, and the explicit teaching of the doctrine of purgatory that we find in the Church Fathers like St. Cyprian and St. Augustine. So that's the case for it, and it, you know, it comes with certain psychological benefits, right? So one of them is the fact that the Church can be involved in praying for the dead, and to them, for that matter, gives you something to do with your dead relatives. You know, like when you're not cut off from them. Now, you may not, you know, be able to hear them coming over the CB radio, but by faith, you know that your prayers for them are not in vain. And so, you know, you want to be involved with them, you love them, you miss them, and so you pray for them and you pray to them, and you know that that has some value in the kingdom of God, and that's comfort. You know, the recognition you know, I have faith, I'm practicing the faith, I go to the sacraments, I try to live a holy life, but I stumble, I fall. You know, what is my status with God? You know, God's not going to leave me. He's going to make sure that if I die in state of grace, then I'll make it there in the end, that he's got a process set up, you know. Every non-Catholic I know who's a Christian, who believes in the life of heaven, admits that between physical death and glory that our actual sins are removed, that we don't sin anymore in heaven. They just don't specify the process for getting there.
2: Sure.
1: Catholic Church specifies the process.
2: And there you go. Hey, thanks so much for your call, Joe, and for your kind words. Here is Sergio now in Louisiana listening to us on YouTube this afternoon. Hey, Sergio, what's on your mind today?
4: I think you all pretty much answered a lot of questions. I just wanted to understand, because it seems like it's a hot topic today, how fractured is the the Protestant Church today, when people say I'm going to leave the Catholic Church, and we got a lot of mega churches around us, and they choose. How do they choose a church? Is it based on the on their teachings, the preacher, the comfort of other people, or being recommended by other folks? And when they do leave the Catholic Church, does anybody have any realization to how much they leave behind in terms of the sacraments and the graces?
1: I appreciate the question. So, you know, Protestants are a diverse group, and you can't generalize about all of them. And every time I try, I get in trouble, so I won't do that. You know, people are in Protestant churches for different reasons. For many of them, especially the traditional denominations like Lutheranism or Presbyterianism or Episcopalianism or Methodism or Baptists, they're in the churches that they're in because of the churches of their family and their culture, and that's how they've grown up, and that's perfectly understandable. When you talk about the megachurches and the appeal of the megachurches, the megachurch movement really got cranking in the 1980s and 90s, and it did so by the application of modern business principles to ecclesiology. So they used techniques of management and marketing and thought of it as a brand. They were going to grow through the same kind of tools that you would grow, you know, like Coca-Cola or something. And in fact, a now kind of discredited but formerly very, very famous, highly regarded megachurch pastor. He really was kind of the poster boy for megachurches for many years. A fellow by the name of Bill Hybels pastored Willow Creek Church in the suburbs of Chicago. It may still be, but at one time Willow Creek was the largest church in America. If memory serves me correct, I think Bill Hybels regularly gave a lecture at Harvard Business School, right? Because he didn't see his gift as preaching. He saw it as administration, and obviously the Harvard Business School agreed with him. They thought he was really a top-notch administrator. He was running a tight ship, you know?
2: Mm-hmm.
1: And so the philosophy was that they were going to reach out to people who might not have much interest in church, and they were going to draw them in through any means possible. And that could be through engaging preaching. It could be through engaging music. It could be through engaging programming. You know, the Saddleback Church in what's his face?
2: Houston.
1: No, it's not Houston.
2: Oh.
1: Is that Seattle Saddleback or is it Portland?
2: Saddleback.
1: Yeah, Saddleback. That's Purpose Given Life. Purpose Driven Life.
2: I thought it was Houston.
1: No, it's not Houston.
2: I can't think of his name.
1: We know who I'm talking about.
2: I do.
1: Anyway, purpose-driven life guy. His whole approach is small groups. So if you look at the membership roles of his church, they have, I'm making these numbers up, but this is not that far off the mark, they'll have something like 73,000 people involved in the small group ministry, but like 40,000 that regularly come to Sunday worship.
2: Wow.
1: And so you see where the priority lies, yeah. Right, you know, and people want to be involved in groups. So you use all these techniques, and it's very much measured by, you know, your successes in getting people in the door. And I'm aware of some instances of megachurch pastors who go to megachurch pastor conferences, and it's, you know, sort of typical male chest thumping. They're like, well, how big is your church? Well, how big is your church? You know, and it's sort of comparing notes on who can have the largest congregation. I mean, I think people are attracted for those kinds of programmatic reasons. Now, you know, from my perspective, I have, as a sociological experiment, right, not out of genuine interest, I have wandered into some of these places and sort of looked around and taken the measure of them, and I'm not going to name names, but I had an experience one time that was, I felt was fascinating. One of them nearby had, I guess it was a bookstore. I guess you would call it a bookstore. You know, a display area where you could wander in and purchase literature.
2: Mm-hmm.
1: And, you know, me, I'm always at church history, theology. That's my gig. So I thought, I'm going to wander in there and see what kind of theology they're peddling. And I looked all over the bookstore, and guess what I did not find?
2: Ooh.
1: I didn't find a single book of theology.
2: Ouch.
1: It was all Christian living, right? It was all like, you know, it was light stuff. It was light stuff. The shallow end of the pool, you know. And I said, I see how this works. And went into the, as it were, worship service. I'm putting that in scare quotes, you know. And I was like, I've seen this before. Yeah, I grew up going to Grateful Dead concerts. This is how what this feels like. You got electric guitars and drums and bass guitar and good light show. And here comes the very scripted sermon with theology that I completely disagree with. And, you know, look at all the adoring fans. I mean, you could practically count the lighters they were flicking, you know, and they're waving back and forth in a state of sort of somnolent ecstasy. I went, yeah, I've seen this gig before. I know that works. Yeah, I think that's a lot of the appeal.
2: Wow. Well, there you go. Sergio, thanks so much for your call. John in Vancouver, we're going to go to you. We've just got about 30, 40 seconds. What's on your mind, John?
5: It's about women's ordination and the fact that my friends who are Lutherans are in a local church that has a women priest and pastors. Two questions. Was there a crossover point? It certainly wasn't Luther or Calvin or whomever, when women suddenly became eligible. And the second question is based on that whole notion that 12 is so important. Number in our religion, and that you have the 12 apostles, of course, but then there were the 12 tribes.
1: All right, so I've just got a time. Are we still on?
2: Yeah.
1: A second to respond to the business about female pastors and Protestantism. So a big push for female-led ministry in Protestantism came, well, first of all, in the 19th century in some of the sects, like Seventh-day Adventism, and then in early Pentecostalism. Because Pentecostalism is so performance-driven, and there were women that were talented, at producing the kind of emotional, evoking the kind of emotional response, and people sort of naturally draw. Catherine Kuhlman was an example of a Pentecostal evangelist who was just tremendously effective in that realm. And I think people were just drawn to the efficacy of the thing. And then, of course, with the advent of modern feminism and its influx into the theology and philosophy of mainstream Protestant denominations, I mean, there were philosophical arguments for it, and so that became more common there. I wish I had a lot more to say about this. I've got a lot more to say about it. Not all of it bad.
2: Yeah, do call us back.
1: But we've run out of time.
2: We have, and Frank in Nebraska listening on YouTube, we're going to answer your text tomorrow. Dr. David Andrews, thank you.
1: Thanks, Tom.
2: On behalf of our great team, I'm Tom Price. See you tomorrow on Call to Communion. God bless.
6: May is the month dedicated to the Blessed Mother. Pope St. John Paul II said, "Today we begin the month dedicated to Our Lady, a favorite of popular devotion. 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Hail Mary, full of grace, the Lord is with thee. 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
7: Prayer to St. Jude. Most Holy Apostle St. Jude, faithful servant and friend of Jesus, the Church honors and invokes you universally as the patron of hopeless cases, of things almost despaired of. Pray for me. I'm so helpless and alone. Make use, I implore you, of that particular privilege given to you to bring visible and speedy help where help is almost despaired of. Come to my assistance in this great need that I may receive the consolation and help of heaven in all my necessities, tribulations, and sufferings, and that I may praise God with you and all the elect forever. I promise, O blessed St. Jude, to be ever mindful of this great favor, to always honor you as my special and powerful patron, and to gratefully encourage devotion to you. Amen.
8: You just don't understand. You don't listen. Have you ever had your kids say that one to you? I'm Dr. Ray. It becomes more common during the teen years when they decide that you are not getting in touch with where they are. Is it necessarily true? Do you in fact not understand? Do you in fact not listen? My experience has been sometimes we don't. But you know, sometimes you could be the most understanding parent in the world, the most listening parent in the world, the most patient parent in the world, and a teenager will look at you after you've sat with them for 28 minutes and quietly heard everything they had to say and go, "You don't listen to me, you still don't understand." In those cases, do you know what I think they're really saying? Do you know what I understand them to say? "Mom, you haven't changed your mind. You're still not letting me go to the mall. You're still making me do chores. You're still making me do homework before I get to go out." What they're really saying is not that you don't understand. It's that you're not parenting as I think you should. It takes a courageous parent to parent in ways that make kids think we don't understand. And sometimes, maybe that's the best way to parent. I'm Dr. Ray.
9: This is Sandra McDevitt with a Did You Know moment. Do you know why Catholics say, "My Lord and my God," when at Mass the priest elevates the host and chalice? St. Thomas, being absent when the other apostles saw Jesus after the resurrection, said he would only believe Jesus had resurrected if he could see and feel Christ's wounds. Upon doing so, he uttered, "My Lord and my God." Catholics affirm the belief in the true presence by saying, as Thomas, "My Lord and my God," at the elevation. In 1907, Pope St. Pius X issued an indulgence for this purpose. So now, you know why Catholics say, "My Lord and my God," at the elevation of the host and chalice at Mass. I'm Sandra McDevitt for EWTN Radio.
10: Thank you. 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Human life is sacred. 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
12: 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China's President Xi warns of possible conflict over Taiwan in a meeting with President Donald Trump at Beijing's Great Hall of the People. The high-stakes summit comes with trade tensions and the Iran war topping the agenda between the two world leaders. Russia has launched another massive drone and missile attack on Ukraine, demolishing a residential apartment building in Kyiv. Ukrainian authorities say at least seven people are dead, including a 12-year-old girl, with dozens wounded and nearly 20 still believed to be trapped under the rubble. Pope Leo XIV made a special pastoral visit to Sapienza University in Rome, greeting students and professors. He imparted his apostolic blessing on them and told them to be artisans of true peace. I'm Veronica Dudo with EWTN News Nightly. Join us tonight.
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14: 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I'm Jack Williams. Pedro Quiles producing the program. Your call screener is Matt Kubensky and Michael McCall watching our social media feeds. So if you are watching us on YouTube and you would like to ask a question of Father Murray, you can text it directly to our call-in number. Just text your first name, how you're listening, and a brief question to 833-288-3986. Our host, as he is every Thursday, Father Gerald Murray. How are you?
15: Doing just great, Jack. Great to be with you and our audience today.
14: All right, I've got a question from LB here in Saskatchewan in Canada. He says, I'm wondering why the Pope and other religious are being so ambiguous about same-sex blessings in Germany and elsewhere. Obviously, that would be the same as blessing any sinful lifestyle, including heterosexual couples who cohabitate without being married. Either something is sinful in nature or it isn't. If it is just say so and help them find a way to live as Christ would have them live. We don't have to go soft on what's right and wrong here. People do better when the lines are clear. Same in family life. Thank you.
15: Great. Well, you're right on target. And I'll say this. The idea of blessing people who are either in an invalid second marriage or in a homosexual union, this never happened in the life of the church until Pope Francis, and he authorized it. What he said, though, it should be an informal blessing and not a formal blessing. But for me, that's not acceptable, because even informally blessing people who are living in sin is not the right thing to do. Now, Pope Leo has been dealing through the Congregation of Doctrine of the Faith and Cardinal Fernandez with the question of the Germans, because they went ahead and produced a formal ritual for blessing couples in same-sex unions or in invalid second marriages. And the Pope and Cardinal Fernandez have objected to the formality aspect of it, but I don't think that's enough. So, you know, I encourage you to pray for Pope Leo and for all his collaborators in Rome, that they will recognize that this blessing of people who are in situations that are sinful by definition, there should be no blessing of couples. There can be blessing of individuals with the hope that they'll convert and you know, get out of sinful situations, but we should never consider sinful relationships as being worthy of being blessed.
14: You know, Father, this position that you and LB have sort of articulated for us here at the beginning of Open Line Thursday is one that is often twisted into being a hateful, unfeeling, lack of compassion sort of a position to take with people. And really, if you've been a pastor for a long time, it's really quite the opposite to allow someone to buy into a lie of the evil one, you know, and just let them go on their merry way without trying to protect them from that. That's the really hateful action.
15: Yeah, if you hate someone, then you want to see harm come to them. And one way harm comes to people is by telling them that it's fine to live in mortal sin, it's fine to commit, you know, gravely sinful acts. The most loving thing you can tell someone if you're involved in a sinful lifestyle, what you need to do is get out of it. And that's why the blessing of these couples is such a wrong thing, because you're giving the impression that you're approving of their behavior, which we can't do that. So, yeah, I mean, there's a caricature of Christianity which says the purpose of religion is to make people feel at ease with the decisions they make in life. That's not Christianity. That's moral relativism. Christianity is God has given us a law, and he's given us strength and grace to fulfill that law. So the most loving thing you can do for your neighbor is to help him to observe God's law, and you can do that through encouragement, example, and at times through rebuke. You know, rebuking the sinner is a spiritual work of mercy. So, thank you for making that point, Jack. It's right on target.
14: 833-288-EWTN's our toll-free number. A couple of open phone lines for you still at 833-288-3986. We've got a thoughtful email here from Scott, and I know that this is a real situation that's out there. He says, before coming into the church, I had been married in the Methodist church and divorced and later remarried. After going through RCIA, I received an annulment through the Archdiocese of Denver, and my marriage was made official by the church. This was over 20 years ago. However, I still see and hear where people question approval by canon law courts. It is said to be maybe that they got it wrong. How do I stop worrying about this?
15: No, you don't worry about it, because the judicial decision was made by the church court. The ecclesiastical court considered the evidence and arrived at a decision. Now, if you thought that the decision was wrongly decided upon, then you can go back and discuss it with the people at the tribunal, see if you have any, you know, see if your questions are valid or whether they, you know, you're just misunderstanding something. But no, once a judicial decision is made, then you can act upon it and, you know, rest at ease.
14: You know, if the situation is as he described it, and he went through all the proper channels and was granted all the proper, and had their marriage convalidated, his current marriage convalidated on top of that, doubt is not coming from God, is it? It's coming from the other end.
15: No, well, the devil will try to make you second-guess things, and even to second-guess things that weren't your decision but someone else's, such as the judges in this case. So, no, rest assured. Now, if there are, anybody has a legitimate question, ask a good question. There's nothing wrong with that. But don't have this nagging worry that something went wrong and it's, you know, I have to worry about it. No, don't do that.
14: Oscar wants to know, God created the universe and the earth, etc. Then he created man. Was the Holy Trinity in existence at that time?
15: No, God is triune. God is the Trinity is God. God is the Trinity. So the Trinity's always existing because God is uncreated. So creatures come into existence, but God has always existed.
14: Again, 833-288-EWTN is our toll-free number, 833-288-3986. Chris writes in, Father, I am also cradle Catholic. I am out of the faith, and I've left the faith multiple times. I'm in the faith now, thanks to the traditional Latin Mass. So most of us will go to purgatory, or I guess hell, maybe right to heaven, but not right away for me, I think. So once in purgatory, can one wash out of purgatory and be damned to hell?
15: No, once you get to purgatory, you're on your way to heaven, because you die in the state of grace. So the people who die in the state of grace, they go to heaven directly, or if they need to make up for their sins, which have already been forgiven, but nonetheless the temporal punishment remains, then they go to purgatory, which is a passive purification of the soul. The damned are the ones who die in the state of mortal sin. No one goes there by mistake. And so therefore, you know, God's judgment is always just, and if you end up in hell, it's because you deserve to be there. Now, the goal in life is not to go to hell, so therefore we consciously make every effort to avoid mortal sin, and if we do fall into it, then we seek God's pardon through the sacrament of penance. And then once we've been absolved and we, you know, rest easy in the sense that we know that we're in God's grace, and we're going to take precautions so that we remain and strengthen that grace until the moment when we die.
14: 833-288-EWTN is our toll-free number, 833-288-3986. Straight ahead, we'll talk to Bill in Pittsburgh, Gary in Northwest Ohio, Bill in Oklahoma, and we've still got a couple open lines for you at 833-288-EWTN. That's 833-288-3986. 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

0: Hi, this is Father Mike Schmitz. I invite you to listen to Bible in a Year and Catechism in a Year here on EWTN Radio. On Bible in a Year, we're reading all the way from Genesis through Revelation, plus time for explanations and reflections to help us go deeper into God's Word, encounter His voice, and learn how to live life through the lens of Scripture.
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3: The year 750 A.D. During the consecration at the Holy Sacrifice of the Mass, a priest in Lanciano, Italy, who doubts the real presence of Jesus Christ in the Holy Eucharist, is stunned when the host transforms into human flesh and the wine transforms into human blood. The blood then coagulates into five drops, which are said to represent the five wounds of Christ. In 1971, the miracle of Lanciano was confirmed by modern science. The conserved flesh is found to be cardiac muscle tissue, and the blood is human type AB positive, the same blood found in other Eucharistic miracles even today.
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5: 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Bill, thank you so much for holding. You are on with Father Gerald Murray.
6: Hello, Father Murray, and I always enjoy you on the world over and Raymond Arroyo, the podcast. I wanted to know, by the way, happy Solemnity of the Ascension to you, Father Murray, and happy Feast of St. Matthias to you, Jack. And I wanted to know, will the Church ever correct or fix this dichotomy that Ascension in Pennsylvania in the northeast corner of the country is today, and meanwhile I can drive an hour away from my house and it's not a holy day and it's the Feast of St. Matthias, and in the rest of the country, west of me, is celebrating the Feast of St. Matthias and Ascension is on Sunday. So will the Church ever fix this dichotomy?
7: Well, this is an interesting question because, the holy days of obligation, there's a list of them that Rome has. It's an ancient tradition in the Church. But the Pope leaves it up to the bishops of each nation to decide which holy days of obligation will actually be such. And one of the possibilities is to transfer the Feast of the Ascension to the following Sunday, which would be the seventh Sunday of the Easter season. what happened in this country is that this was always throughout the country. It was, you know, Ascension Thursday was only on Thursday, but then bishops decided in different regions that they wanted to move it to the Sunday. My bishop here in New York, at that time Cardinal O'Connor, decided not to, as did Philadelphia. I know Omaha, Nebraska, they keep it on the tradition. So unless Rome were to change the rule, then it's up to the bishops if they want to keep this or not. It's not a great idea in the same country to have holy days on different days, or to suppress a holy day in the sense of moving it off of its traditional day and moving it to a Sunday. But this is just the way it is.
5: I don't like it.
7: I'm not happy about it. I'm happy that my bishop, we still have it. We just had beautiful masses today. We had the school mass with the children, got to preach on the Ascension. When you move it to the next Sunday, then the readings of that Sunday never get read in church in most dioceses, and that's a shame.
5: Yeah, and it's just, I don't know. It seems like, you know, whenever we make an effort to make things easier for people, I don't think it ever works out that way, does it?
7: I'm in agreement with you. I wish we would restore a no meat on every Friday of the year. You know, that's the way it was when I was a little kid. That's how I got introduced to pizza, by the way, just as a sideline. But it's, you know, that's a way of having a communal, common experience of making a sacrifice in order to show love of God. And it also shows our neighbor that, you know, Catholicism is a religion where they all together act. In this case, going to a holy day on Thursday or not eating meat on a Friday. We'll see. Future popes may or may not share my opinion, and we'll see what they decide.
5: Thanks, Bill. We appreciate the call today. That'll free up a line for you at 833-288-EWTN. Gary is up next in Northwest Ohio, listening on Annunciation Radio. Gary, you're on with Father Gerald Murray.
8: Thank you. I was reading today's first reading for Mass from Acts, and they were looking to replace Judas, and they proposed two people. One of them was Joseph, called Barsabbas, who was also called Justice. What is with multiple names?
7: Okay, well, this had to do with the fact that the people of Israel, the Jewish people, were living in territory controlled by the Romans, but also the common, the lingua franca of the area was Greek. So people would often have a Greek name or a Roman name, and then they'd have their Jewish name. And, Joseph, called Barsabbas. Bar in Hebrew means son of, so presumably Barsabbas is the son of Sabas. They multiple names were used. The Romans themselves used three names, so the Jewish people would, you know, fit into what was necessary. If you're speaking, and most Jews are speaking Greek day by day, why not use a Greek name? Would make it easier in dealing with each other and with the non-Jewish Greek people.
5: Next stop for us is the great state of Oklahoma. 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Bill, you're on with Father Gerald Murray.
9: Yes, Father Murray. The question that I have in my own personal evangelization efforts, either with Catholics who have fallen away or those who may be interested in becoming Catholic, the one thing that comes up many times is, why would I want to return back to the church, or why would I want to be part of the Catholic Church when even your own popes or priests or bishops do not shepherd the flock according to what the church teaches, like the example you gave earlier about blessing same-sex marriages and stuff like that? It's very hard for me to explain to them why they would do that when it's so clear that it's wrong.
7: Well, this is a good question. You know, people often look at the priests and the bishops and the pope, and if they see any faults, failings, sins, or mistakes, then they say, well, that discredits the whole religion, because, you know, the true religion, everybody would be completely faithful and will be striving for holiness. Now, we are called to fidelity and holiness, but sometimes we fail. The only reason why you should believe in the Catholic Church is because it was founded by Jesus Christ, and even, you know, our divine Savior picked Judas, and he betrayed the Lord, and there's a lesson in there for us that those who receive particular graces from God and are, you know, associated with his work can sometimes fall away. Now, within the church, we have a duty to pray for our shepherds. And, you know, in the case of the blessing of couples, Pope Francis thought he was doing the right thing. There's no doubt about that. I don't believe he was. And I've argued that, and so have many others. Cardinal Sarah has been very clear about this. In fact, the funny thing about blessing same-sex couples is that that question had been posed in Rome for a number of years. And a year and a half before the permission was given to bless same-sex couples, the Holy See had issued a document denying the possibility of blessing same-sex couples. So there was a disjunction in Pope Francis's pontificate. First, he approved a document that said this can't happen, and then a year and a half later, he approved a document that says it can. So, yeah, these are, you know, that's why, as members of the church, we always appeal to Peter, and we bring our concerns to him, and, you know, we ask him to hear us as a father, but we don't say to people, well, since that bishop or pope did something that's wrong, therefore the whole church has to be rejected. We would never say that. That would be wrong.
5: God bless you, Bill. Thank you for all of your evangelistic efforts. 833-288-EWTN's our toll-free number. 833-288-3986. Couple of open phone lines for you and plenty of time for your calls. Emily is up next, a first-time listener in Springfield, Missouri, listening on Catholic Radio Network. Hi, Emily. You're on with Father Gerald Murray.
10: Hi. Sorry, first time ever. My question is, my husband and I, we're brand new to the Catholic faith, and we've been going through our CIA, and we've both been previously married, and we're going through the annulment process, and it's been a little over 6 months, and while we're trying to stay strong through the journey, we know that everything happens for a reason, we're also having a hard time navigating it mentally and spiritually. We feel pretty discouraged a lot of the time, but we really would like to know if you guys have any insights about what were to happen if the annulment doesn't go through. How do we carry on as Catholics and as a married couple of 5 years with a child? We're excited for the possibility of the annulment and then getting our marriage blessed in the church. But if not, what do we do? How do we navigate that?
7: No, that's a good question. You know, I would say don't become discouraged or impatient. You know, the judicial process in the church takes some time. The judges, you know, are considering a number of cases. They need to get evidence, etc. So I just say be patient on that. Now, an annulment can be granted for a number of different reasons. So, of course, when the petition for declaration of nullity is made, you allege through your canonical advisor that we believe this marriage is invalid on the following grounds. So if that grounds was denied, you always have a possibility to appeal that decision and then ask, you know, for another court to reconsider the evidence. If you came up with new evidence that had not been presented in the first trial, you can also ask for a new hearing in the case. Perhaps the grounds given were not accurate, but there are other grounds that could lead to a declaration of nullity. Then you get your back to the tribunal. But yeah, deal with it according to, the process. I'm sure you're taking a great interest in it, and that's good. But if you have questions along the way, it's not good to just sit there and say, well, I wonder what's happening. No, contact the tribunal, raise your questions, and see where things stand.
5: Yeah, and I would encourage you, Emily, I myself found myself in a similar situation to what you're describing a couple of decades ago when I entered the church, and actually was in a situation where that annulment process had not worked itself out by the time Easter Vigil rolled around, so I was unable to enter the church then, but when it was finished and we did enter the church, it ended up being a great grace and a great witness to some people that were in the same sort of a situation. So let God work, and I think you'll be happy with the outcome. It's EWTN's Open Line, Thursday with Father Gerald Murray.
11: Prayer to Mary, Mistress of Angels. O exalted Queen of Heaven, Supreme Mistress of the Angels, who from the beginning has received from God the power and the commission to crush the serpent's head, we pray thee humbly send down thy holy legions, that they under thy command and power may pursue the spirits of hell. Everywhere rage war against them, defeat their boldness, and thrust them into the abyss of hell. Who is like unto God? Holy angels and archangels, defend us and protect us. O kind and tender Mother, thou shalt ever remain our hope and love. Amen.
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13: When you say, well, my ego is the center of my life, my freedom. Okay, it sounds great. What I can envision, what I can desire in the immediacy of the moment. I mean, what a dull prospect. But to say that God's purposes are now my purposes. Well, that opens up, as Paul says in Ephesians, you know, this power already at work in me that can do infinitely more than I can ask or imagine. Or the Lord saying to Peter, you know, when you were a young man, you tied your own belt and went where you wanted to go. That's what young people do. But don't get stuck there, because then the Lord says, well, you're an old man. Someone else will tie you up and take you where you don't want to go. Well, that's the Holy Spirit. So don't read that as something terrible. That's liberating. That's wonderful. Some greater power will tie you up and take you maybe where you never imagined you'd go. When you get beyond that little narrow space of your own ego, and you're open up now into the great space. That's what happens when Jesus becomes Lord. Now you're living.
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5: You know, on this day, back in 1988, on May 14th, our dear friend Father John Trigilio was ordained to the sacred priesthood in the Diocese of Harrisburg, Pennsylvania.

0: We may have lost our Comrex connection with Father Murray. We still have a couple of open lines for you, though. The number, again, is 833-288-EWTN. 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Father, do you hear us?
1: I don't know if I'm back on.
0: There you are. Well, we hear you, but I don't think Father is hearing
1: us. I don't
0: know
1: what happened here.
0: 833.
1: Yeah, now I can hear you now.
0: Okay, very good. Oh, live radio is just a beautiful thing. Pat called from the Republic of Texas and was not able to hold, but said, a pastor told me that it never rained before the Noahic flood. Is that true, and why would that have been the case?
1: Well, it's not true, so yeah, so therefore we know it rained a lot when the flood came, but it did rain before that. It just, you know, didn't produce a flood at that point. It was only later.
0: Back to the phones we go. Rita is a first-time caller in the great state of Michigan, listening to us on Sirius XM Channel 130. Rita, you are on with Father Gerald Murray.
2: Hello. My question is about marriage. My son is a baptized Catholic. He wants to marry baptized Orthodox. They both decided they want to get married in the courthouse. So my question is, can I go to that?
1: Well, this is the matter is that the Catholic Church doesn't recognize civil marriage, like, you know, and neither does the Orthodox Church, by the way, as far as I know. So you'd have to find out, you know, maybe you know already, but what is the reason they want to go to the courthouse as opposed to getting married in either the Catholic parish or the Orthodox parish if the Catholic got permission?
2: Well, if they get married in the Orthodox, he's got to be rebaptized. Orthodox, I guess.
1: No.
2: So
1: I mean, that's not the case.
2: That's not why, though. But they're...
1: Go ahead.
2: They're living together. They have a child. They want to get married. They keep telling me they want to come to the church, and they want to start going to church. But I still haven't seen that happen yet. I mean... You know, can I get a dispensation to attend this?
1: What? Yeah, you don't. Put it this way, it's a judgment on whether going to that marriage would cause scandal. Because, of course, since Catholics are obliged to get married in the church, we don't want to give the impression that we approve of Catholics getting married in merely civil ceremonies. So in the past, it was pretty strict. You don't go to what are going to be invalid marriages. Things are not treated as strictly these days because the risk of scandal is much less. If you make clear that you're not in agreement with this, you know, my suggestion is, you know, greet them at the reception afterwards, but skip the ceremony, and you can simply say, I love you, but I don't agree with this part, so I'll be happy to be with you later to show I love you, but I'm not, you know, don't want to be at the courthouse. So that's my advice.
0: God bless you, Rita. We will have you in our prayers. Jim is up next, also in the great state of Michigan, in Goodrich, listening on Ave Maria Radio. Jim, you're on with Father Gerald Murray.
3: Hi, Father Murray. I have a question regarding where I can find information for a friend on what particular things are considered a mortal sin. And I can't find it in the catechism, so I was seeking

0: your resources if you have any.
1: Yeah, well, there's not a list, an exhaustive list that gives you all the mortal sins that are possible. In the Catechism, they have a description of the nature of sin, the difference between venial and mortal sin, and what constitutes the category of mortal or venial sins. And venial sins concern grave matter. In other words, it's a serious matter as opposed to light matter, you know, something not that serious. So that would be like the difference between stealing, you know, a 5-cent piece of bubble gum versus stealing $100,000. They're both wrong, but one is a light sin. It's not grave the way the second is, stealing $100,000. So to commit a mortal sin has to be a grave matter, something serious. It has to be done by the person knowing that this is wrong and that it's a serious matter. And it has to be done with freedom. In other words, you're not doing it under coercion or by inadvertence. So you don't accidentally commit a mortal sin, and you don't commit a mortal sin if you're compelled to do it by someone else. But it involves grave matter, freedom, and knowledge. That's what constitutes a mortal sin. And of course, the remedy for mortal sin is to be absolved in the sacrament of penance. But even the Church teaches, once you become conscious of that you've committed a mortal sin and you regret it, then you make an act of perfect contrition, and then you seek to go to confession as soon as possible. But once you make that act of perfect contrition, then you're not held held to be in mortal sin, because this happens in many cases where the inavailability of priests and God in His mercy isn't going to, you know, keep you in a state of mortal sin when you have turned away from it.
2: 833-288-EWTN. That's our toll-free number. We've got one open line for you at 833-288-3986. We head back to the Republic of Texas. Lori is in San Antonio. Lori, you are on with Father Gerald Murray.
3: Hi, Father Gerald. I appreciate you all taking time. I have a question. My husband and I, were both older, 70, 73, and we did not get married in a Catholic church because we were told by some friends who are, you know, Catholics that, you know, the church wouldn't allow two widowed people to be married in the church. So we got married at a religious ceremony at our home. Here's another kicker. I am a Eucharistic minister and also lector. Am I committing a mortal sin?
1: Well, you're not committing a mortal sin by being a lector or a Eucharistic minister. Usually, people who are going to enter into those assignments, they make known their marital status, you know, whether they're married in the church or not. If you are both a widow and a widower, you're both free to marry in the church. The advice you got from that person was wrong. You can be married in the church. So if I were you, I'd just, you know, schedule an appointment to speak with the pastor, you know, set forth that you would like to have your marriage blessed and that you would like to, you know, make your vows in front of the priest so that you can have this marriage blessed. That's what I would do.
2: God bless you. Thanks so much for the phone call today, Lori. 833-288-3986. Brad is up next in the great state of Nebraska, listening on Spirit Catholic Radio. Brad, you're on with Father Gerald Murray.
4: Yes, Father. I live in Meadow Grove, Nebraska, and for quite some time, but my question is about tithing. I've been under severe financial stress probably since September 2022 and even present day, and make very little money. And so I was wondering, am I still required to do tithing? Because I live on less than $200 a month.
1: No, you don't have to tithe. You know, tithing is not considered an obligation of the sense that you have to give 10% of your income or you're committing a sin. No. The way the church interprets tithing now is that we're all required to support our parish and works of religion according to the possibilities. So for some, it will be a very small donation, might be considered simply a token, but in the sign, remember, in the eyes of God, the widow who gave, you know, the two bits was considered, you know, to have given, she gave everything she had at that moment. She relied on divine providence, and that's a blessed thing. But, you know, St. Paul also said that your generosity should not impoverish you, such that you put yourself into a situation of extreme want. So you decide what would be reasonable in the sight of God and give that, and you fulfilled, you know, your duty of supporting religion.
2: God bless you, Brad. We hope that that puts your mind at rest. Father Murray, earlier, I think you were having trouble hearing us. You are acquainted with Father John Trigilio, are you not?
1: Oh, yes. He's an old friend of mine. Absolutely.
2: Today is the anniversary date of his ordination in 1988. And what a glorious day that has ended up to be for the church, huh?
1: Beautiful. Yeah, Father John is very well informed. He's a very articulate person, and, you know, he knows what he's talking about. And he's been one of the stalwarts of EWTN for decades now. So happy anniversary, Father John. That's wonderful.
2: What year were you ordained, Father?
1: 1984.
2: Okay, so he was just a wee pup when you...
1: when we talked to younger people.
2: Yeah, when he came to the church. happy ordination day to you, Father John Trigilio. Nicole is up next. She is calling us from the Southwest United States, listening on Guadalupe Radio. Nicole, you are on with Father Gerald Murray.
5: Father, I know of a priest and a student that are dating. Is that a mortal sin?
1: You know of a priest who's dating some girl? That's what you're saying. Is that correct?
5: Yes, that's correct.
1: Yeah, well, priests aren't supposed to date. So are you sure that this is what's happening?
5: Pardon?
1: Are you sure that this is, in fact, what's happening? You have real,
5: yes,
1: and this is
5: yes.
1: firsthand knowledge.
5: Yes.
1: Well, you know, this is where the fraternal correction comes in. If you know that priest, I would advise you to contact him and say you've got to cut it out. And, you know, if he doesn't want to do that, well, then you should bring it to the attention of the bishop, because this is going to be a scandal and will do a lot of spiritual damage. And, he should not be doing this. Absolutely not.
2: I think Christian Charity would probably mandate that she approach him first, right?
1: Yeah, well, that's what I'm saying.
2: Yeah,
1: she should contact him and say, you know, my understanding is that you're dating a girl. Am I wrong or is this true? And if he says, yeah, I'm afraid you're right, then say, we got to cut it out. This is wrong. This is scandalous. It's, you know, it's a mortal sin, and see what he says.
2: God bless you, Nicole. Thank you so much for the phone call today. We'll keep you in our prayers for sure. John is up next in the great state of California, listening on Sirius XM Channel 130. John, you are on with Father Gerald Murray.
6: Hi, Father. I have a question. My brother was married to the Catholic Church possibly 30, maybe 40 years now ago, and He divorced his wife, not with actions that he did. He was very devastated at the time. But he had met another woman, and he has been with her for probably 40-something years and had kids. And they go to church, the Catholic Church. They, you know, follow all the following of the Catholic Church. But he's now starting to pull away from the Catholic Church because he feels that he will never be able to marry his wife in the Catholic Church. He wants to get married in the church again. But is that possible?
1: Well, if his first wife is still alive, then he's still married to her in the eyes of the church. So he needs to seek with the advice of the tribunal in his diocese to seek to determine if he has a case why that first marriage might have been invalid. If there is no case that it was invalid, then, you know, you can't have two marriages, so you can't be married to one woman and then marry a second one. So can't have his marriage blessed. But you know, the church says that couples who are in invalid situations should split up because, you know, it's the occasion of sin to live with someone with whom you're not married. On the other hand, if they're, as you say, a long-term relationship with children and they're older and have obligations to care for their offspring or to care for themselves, then they should live as brother and sister and not in any kind of adulterous behavior. So, you know, those are a few things that you could discuss with him, but certainly he shouldn't withdraw from, you know, believing in the Catholic faith or, you know, attending Mass, but he should not be receiving communion if he is actually, you know, falling into adulterous behavior.
2: 833-288-EWTN is our toll-free number. We received a text from Melissa. She's listening on WSFI radio in the Chicagoland area. She wants to know, why is only 1 year of formation required for OCIA for children when other children have to wait until the age of reason, which could be several years of formation?
1: I guess this is for the reception of Holy Communion for the older children. I mean, if you are a non-Catholic who wants to become a member of the church, we try to make it thorough but not onerous. So, you know, basically most RCIA, or now it's called OCIA, Order of Christian Initiation of Adults, begins in September, concludes in April. Now, if you have children who already enjoy the use of reason, typically they make First Communion in second grade. So those children who are, you know, have not been baptized and they would like to become Catholics and their parents agree to that at age 7 or 8, then they would basically go through a similar educational process as children making their First Communion. Those children would need to learn about baptism, but then they could make their communion. We depend on what the parish priest decides, whether he wants to make them, you know, wait a year or two extra to receive communion after being baptized. But, you know, that would have to be discussed with the parish priest.
2: 833-288-EWTN is our toll-free number. Keep it right here on many of these EWTN stations as soon as we're finished. Beacon of Truth with Deacon Harold Burke Sivers. Again, coming up next on many of these EWTN stations. Next up is Carolyn in Baton Rouge, Louisiana, listening on Catholic Community Media. Carolyn, you're on with Father Gerald Murray.
7: I like to see you on World Over at Thursday night. But look, why do people say Pope Leo is the first American pope? Pope Francis was. You know, we Americans, he's a USA American born.
1: No, you've got a good point there. But, you know, for most people, American is shorthand for United States of America. That, you know, where are you from? I'm from the United States of America. Most people say I'm from America. But certainly North and South and Central America are all the same title, and so is Canada's part of America. But it's a shorthand way of saying he's the first pope from the United States.
2: Donnie is up next. He is another first-time caller in Indiana, listening today on Sirius XM Channel 130. Donnie, you are on with Father Gerald Murray.
8: Hey, Father, how are you?
1: Doing just fine, thank you.
8: Doing great, thanks. Hey, got a question for you. So I'm on the OCIA team, and we were talking about the apostles last Thursday. And one of the candidates asked us, said, well, when did the 12 apostles end? Because, like, when Judas, you know, committed suicide, then they brought in Matthias. And I said, well, I think the bishops take over for the apostles today. But just wanted some clarification that why, you know, but if that's true, then we'd only have 12 bishops. So when did that kind of go to the wayside, that the 12 apostles?
1: No, the 12 apostles were chosen by Christ, and the number 12 is, of course, significant because it was the 12 tribes of Israel, and in the church views herself as the new Israel. The fulfillment of the hope of the people of Israel is Christ, and Christ established now Jew and Gentile together form the new people of God, and the 12 apostles, you know, we're no longer in the Old Testament. You acquired membership in the people of God by being born into one of the 12 tribes. In the New Israel, the New Testament, you form part of the people of God by accepting the faith that proclaimed by the 12 apostles. And when the last apostle died, the apostolic college ended, but the intent of Christ was certainly that the pastoral care of the faithful continue. So the apostles had ordained bishops, and those bishops then ordained more bishops and priests and down to history. So, and there was never a restriction that there could only be 12 bishops to replace the 12 apostles. No, we have the chief apostle, the successor of Peter, and then we have the other bishops who are successors of the apostolic college, and then the priests are ordained to offer the sacraments, and they assist the bishops and cooperate with them within the diocese.
2: I got an email here from Steve in Cincinnati. He listens on Sacred Heart Radio, and he wants to know, Father, can anyone besides a bishop, priest, or deacon throw holy water on the parishioners during the Mass when renewing baptismal vows during the Easter season? A local parish had a female member of the laity do this, and I was concerned that she should not be attempting to bless any of us due to the natural law. I thought only the ordained should do this, or is this like when the altar boy incenses us?
1: No, the you know, the provision for sprinkling holy water on people at a sacred liturgy is that it's done by the priest or the bishop. It's not done by the deacon. It's not done by any lay person who happens to be present or actually serving at the Mass, acolyte or lector or extraordinary minister of Holy Communion. So that's not right. On the other hand, lay people can use holy water to bless themselves, bless your children. It's not a priestly blessing. It's a, you know, it's a blessing seeking God to favor someone. We can certainly sprinkle holy water in our house. You don't have to wait for a priest to do that. It's nice when a priest does. People move into my parish, they say, "Can you bless my apartment?" I say, "Absolutely." We go over there with the holy water and the ritual. But yeah, lay people should not be sprinkling the faithful at the Easter Vigil or at other masses.
2: Sharon is a first-time caller in the great state of Ohio, listening on Sirius XM Channel 130. Sharon, just a couple minutes left with Father Murray. What's your question today?
9: Hi. My mother is she's Catholic. Our whole family is Catholic. I'm a returning Catholic. And she attends church with us about for holidays, Mother's Day, Christmas, different holidays. But usually, her being 97, she still does drive, but she goes with all of her friends to like a non-denominational church where she's in Bible study at D4, and like her whole little condo community goes to this other church. So because she is getting up in age, I was just wondering if I should have a discussion with her about her soul and the Catholic Church, and if something were to happen to her, how to proceed. It's kind of hard for me to bring that up. I was wondering if you had any.
1: Right. Well, you know, to make it easier for her to get to Mass, certainly Catholics should not be regularly attending non-Catholic services or worship services, because that's not the doesn't fulfill her obligation to attend Mass, and it also exposes her to doctrines that may cause her to lose faith in the Catholic religion and want to join a Protestant religion, for instance. So if she is older, and if for older folks who can't get to Mass, there is no obligation, because the obligation is reasonable. It doesn't require people who are older to make efforts that are beyond reasonable. On the other hand, if she can get around, try to make it easy, have somebody drive her or otherwise get there with the assistance of some friends.
2: Father, would you leave us with a blessing?
1: Absolutely. May Almighty God bless all of our listeners, the Father and the Son and the Holy Spirit. Amen.
2: Amen. On behalf of our host, Father Gerald Murray, our producer, Pedro Quiles, our call screener, Matt Gubensky, and social media maven, Mr. Michael McCall, I'm Jack Williams. Thanks so much for tuning in. Back at it tomorrow with Colin Donovan. Until then, God bless.

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5: This is Sandra McDevitt with a Did You Know moment. Did you know Lucy of the Narnian Chronicles may be based on a Catholic saint? Blessed Lucy of Narnia had visions of Our Lady and the child Jesus at age 5. Wanting to be a religious, she was persuaded to marry a man who did not understand her spirituality. She became a Dominican tertiary and received the stigmata. Jealousy caused her to be labeled a fraud, and she spent 39 years in exile. Lucy Pevensey, like Blessed Lucy, saw things others couldn't see. C.S. Lewis wove that into Prince Caspian. Lucy was the only one for most of the story to see Aslan, and Lucy entered Narnia with childlike faith. Now you know how Lucy of Narnia may be based on a Catholic saint. I'm Sandra McDevitt for EWTN Radio.
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8: A reading from the first letter of John, chapter 2, verses 3 through 6. The way we may be sure that we know him is to keep his commandments. Whoever says, "I know him," but does not keep his commandments is a liar, and the truth is not in him. But whoever keeps his word, the love of God is truly perfected in him. This is the way we may know that we are in union with him. Whoever claims to abide in him ought to live just as he lived.
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11: This is an EWTN News Link. I'm Anna Mitchell from the Sunrise Morning Show. Major U.S. beef producers can start exporting beef to China again. This after China today renewed export licenses for hundreds of plants. Reuters says more than 400 of them lost export eligibility after Chinese permissions expired last March. The news comes as President Trump is in China to discuss trade and other issues. And Pope Leo paid a visit to Rome's Sapienza University today, encouraging students to become artisans of true peace. He said, quote, "When the desire for truth becomes a search, our boldness in study bears witness to the hope of a new world." He said, "Be artisans of true peace, an unarmed and disarming peace, humble and persevering, working for harmony among peoples and for the care of the earth." For more news with a Catholic perspective, visit EWTNnews.com. 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
12: In confusion and uncertainty, there emerges a guiding light, a beacon that cuts through the darkness. 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
13: Hello, everyone, and welcome to Beacon of Truth. I'm your host, Deacon Harold Burke-Sivers, and you're listening on the EWTN Global Catholic Radio Network. Great to be here with you today. So today is an interesting day. It is technically Ascension Thursday. That's traditionally what this day has always been, 40 days after Lent. So you know that Easter is 50 days total. 40 days later is the Ascension, which is technically today. And then 10 days after that is Pentecost, the descent of the Holy Spirit on the apostles and the Blessed Virgin Mary. Well, as I mentioned yesterday, today is one of those solemnities that's movable. So there was a decision made by the bishops in the U.S. and maybe some other places as well to transfer this solemnity from today to Sunday to give more people an opportunity to celebrate this incredible great grace of the Ascension. I guess there's a thing about going to Mass twice in a week, you know, but you can't do that with Christmas or, you know, with some others as well. There's other solemnities that are movable, you know, such as the Assumption. Well, not movable. It's one of the ones that it's not a holy day of obligation if it falls like on a Friday or a Monday, that kind of thing. Although for the Immaculate Conception, however, I think the Vatican said that one is not movable. At least last year it wasn't. You know, so we'll see. But anyway, in either case, you know, technically today is the Feast of the Ascension, or many in the United States will also celebrate it on Sunday. Again, it was an opportunity for more people to celebrate the incredible occasion of Christ's ascension into heaven. And today is also the feast day of Saint Matthias, the Apostle Saint Matthias. And so I want to talk about him in a little bit. But our topic today is a Beacon of Truth playlist, a playlist episode. And today we're looking at an awesome song, The Grand Illusion by Styx. I know that many of us know that song. I remember that song very well as a kid. Again, that's one of the albums I got when, you know, the K-Tel, you know, get 10 pennies for a dollar, for 10 records for a dollar or a penny kind of a thing. And this was one of the ones that I got. I remember just playing this, you know, dropping the needle on this over and over again. One of my favorite albums from that era. And, of course, The Grand Illusion is one of the songs. We're going to talk about that today on the Beacon of Truth playlist episode, The Grand Illusion by Styx. And would love to hear from you today. 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Just give us your first name and how you're listening, followed by your brief question or comment. Remember that message and data rates may apply. All right, so today I mentioned was also the feast day of St. Matthias. And so outside of the Acts of the Apostles, we don't know much about St. Matthias. So we do know, for example, Acts of the Apostles that, you know, we know that Judas ended his own life and that since Jesus had chosen 12, the apostles felt that they had to replace Judas with someone else. Now, this had to be someone who was with them the entire time. So this was someone, not one of the apostles, but one of the disciples, those that followed Jesus around, that saw everything, that heard everything, that witnessed everything. And so they're going to bring one of those disciples into the fold as one of the apostles. And there were two that they were choosing from, and they cast lots, right? And the lot fell on Matthias. And so Matthias was incorporated into one of the 12 apostles. So, again, we don't know a whole lot outside the Acts of the Apostles, but one branch of tradition, not sacred tradition, which is part of the deposit of faith along with Scripture, but one of the pious traditions of the church says that Matthias preached the gospel in Jerusalem and in Judea along with the other apostles. And then when the apostles began to branch out, he went from Jerusalem with Peter and Andrew to Antioch and then to Cappadocia. And Matthias was ultimately stoned to death by the Sanhedrin and then beheaded in 63 A.D. So Matthias was an apostle, which means he was called by God to teach and to sanctify and to lead, right? So in a very real sense, he was a living sign of the awesome and limitless love of God. So Matthias shows us by that love entails a total self-giving, right? And to the point where Matthias gave his life, like many early martyrs of the church, like many in different countries around the world today that are literally dying and sacrificing their lives for Jesus, that won't deny him and won't deny their faith in him. So they're giving their lives. So Matthias is a beautiful reminder to us that we are called to witness and to evangelize, right? Jesus, when he ascended into heaven, right, which we're celebrating today or Sunday, he says, "Go therefore and make disciples of all nations, baptizing them in the name of the Father, the Son, and the Holy Spirit." And so he calls them forward to be witnesses of his love to the world, which is also, as I mentioned yesterday, the call for each and every one of us as well. And Matthias shows us that that we are called even sometimes to give our lives. And sometimes that may mean not physically giving up our life, but, you know, for example, being canceled or deplatformed on social media as a quote-unquote punishment by the culture, by the cultural elites who don't like the message of salvation, who preach tolerance and diversity, except when they actually have to practice it themselves, right? Then they become hypocrites of their own pedagogy, of their own way of teaching, you know. So St. Matthias, a very little known but very powerful saint. Why? Because he was one of the apostles. All right, my friends, Beacon of Truth playlist episode today. The Grand Illusion by Styx. That's the song we're going to break down today. And, of course, we'd love to hear from you. Give us a call, 833-288-EWTN. That's 833-288-3986. What's not an illusion are the people who are bringing you this show today. Part of the EWTN radio family, that's Matt Gabinski, who will be screening your calls today. Michael McCall and Pedro Quiles who are helping out on social media. And the wizard himself, the master of illusion, Ace McKay. Ace, how you doing, my friend?
14: Pay no attention to the man behind the fedora. So just as a quick correction, K-Tel were the compilation albums you got at the store. Columbia House was the 12 albums for a penny.
13: That's what it, you're right. Yes, K-Tel. Yes, that's right. That's right. That's right. I got it mixed up. It's been a while.
14: Yeah. I too still probably owe them money. You know, it's one of those, you know, it's like worse than prison. Like it's the bond that just will never break. But before, you know, when we had to make our own mixtapes, we relied on K-Tel to kind of help us assimilate some of those great hits.
13: Now, I do remember this from K-Tel, though, the compilation, tie a yellow ribbon around the old oak tree.
14: Tony Orlando
13: and Dawn.
14: Yes.
13: I do remember that song being on one of the K-Tel compilations I had.
14: Yeah.
13: So, great song.
14: I actually have one.
13: And Crocodile Rock, too. I remember that one also being on the K-Tel compilation.
14: That's a great one. The one that I have that is off the top of my head, I have one called Rock 80s, and it had, like, Blondie, Cheap Trick, Gary Newman, like those were the hits that I recall from that, and like wore it out, like because it was just full of, you know, nothing but the hits.
13: Oh yeah, that's so true. It was great because, you know, you're always waiting to hear a song on the radio. I always have my finger on the record button on the tape, you know, like you push it record and record off the radio. But it was great to have the K-Tel. Because you can hear all of them in one place.
14: Yeah.
13: You know, which I thought was absolutely awesome.
14: So true.
13: All right, my friends. Speaking of truth, playlist episode today, we're going to take a look at The Grand Illusion. Great song by the band Styx. And would love to hear from you today on this Ascension Thursday or Feast of St. Matthias, 833-288-EWTN.
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15: Is war ever justified? 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
18: 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Back in 1273, while praying before a crucifix, it started glowing, and the Lord came alive and spoke to the great saint. 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

0: I heard this week a funk band doing Inner Sandman by Metallica, but doing in like this style. It was amazing.
1: What?
0: I'll have to send it to you. It was great.
1: Awesome. Oh, that is awesome. I tell you, my walk today, I'm doing a different route.
0: All right.
1: You know, I think I mentioned that earlier this week that my wife told, I told her, I want to try something different. You know, I've been doing the same route for a couple years now. And she goes, well, how about this one? So I've been doing it all week so far. And it's been pretty nice. A little more people, than I would like. I kind of like having the quiet and kind of have like, in a sense, having the place to myself kind of a thing. But yeah, this park is much larger and much more popular than the one that I usually go to. So, you know, you take the good with the bad. But the algorithm was working today, man. I was hearing some great songs. Like I Go to Extremes by Billy Joel. Mm. I had not heard that song. I love that. And I love that kind of second half of that bridge.
0: Yeah.
1: You know, and that song just was awesome. And Lover, You Should Have Come Over. That's a great song, too. Zap. You know, there was a Stevie Wonder, Earth, Wind, and Fire, there was a Lamb of God. So it was all over the place, man, but it was great. I loved it.
0: Yeah. Quite the hike you had.
1: Yeah. Yeah, it was awesome, man.
0: I started my workout this morning, and Zeppelin came on, and I was halfway through the workout before the song even ended.
1: Oh, yeah.
0: And that was just one song. I was like, well, all right. At least I know how long I've been doing these particular exercises.
1: Yeah, or like Dream Theater. Yeah.
0: Oh, yeah.
1: That's the four Dream.
0: Two songs, you're done.
1: 2 hour walk done with four songs or something like that. With that. So, I love that. I love that. You know, like the whole glam rock thing and prog rock and all that stuff. It's good stuff, man.
0: Yeah,
1: good
0: so
1: stuff.
0: True.
1: Beacon of Truth playlist episode today. I'm Deacon Harold Burke Sivers, listening to Beacon of Truth. And today we're going to take a look at The Grand Illusion by the band Styx. And you'll hear Ace and I give our spin on that song. Would love to hear from you as well. 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
1: All right, my friends, Beacon of Truth playlist episode today. We're going to take a look at The Grand Illusion by the band Styx. We'd love to hear, you're going to hear our take on it, and would love to hear your connection with the song as well as we kind of break it down. 833-288-EWTN. That's 833-288-3986. Now, surprisingly, The Grand Illusion is the seventh studio album by Styx. Now, I find that interesting because I first discovered them with this album, not realizing they had six albums before this one.
0: Right.
1: This was the one to me that really put them on the map, at least in my mind and heart.
0: Well, to me, these two, this one and Paradise Theater go hand in hand because they're so, like, it's almost like a theater show. Like, there is a start and a finish. Like, on Grand Illusion especially, you have the grand finale, which is kind of a reprise of Grand Illusion. So it kind of bookends, and then they did the same thing with Paradise Theater. So to me, those albums, it's almost kind of like Rubber Soul and Revolver. They were done at the same time, in my mind, because where the band was, you know, big shows and arena rock, and like that's just where things were happening, late 70s, early 80s. And so I'm more of a Paradise Theater guy if I'm putting one of choice, but I do like Grand Illusion. Just because, I mean, not just for the hits, but it very much Dennis DeYoung and the band at that time were very much storytellers. And now, of course, they went down the rabbit hole of Mr. Roboto. Don't get me started on.
1: Oh, yeah. Well, Queen did the same thing.
0: Yeah.
1: You know, they got away from who they are. At least personally for me, as a huge, huge Queen fan, I think Hot Space was a significant departure from where they were, I guess, want to experiment, want to try new things. I guess a lot of bands did the same thing as
0: every band does that one album that the fans are like, what?
1: Yeah, what were they thinking?
0: Huh?
1: Yeah.
0: You lost me.
1: All right. We're talking about the Grand Illusion today on the Beacon of Truth playlist episode. Would love to hear from you today. Give us a call, 833-288-EWTN. That's 833-288-3986. Steve is calling from Wheeling, West Virginia, listening on Light of Life Radio. Steve, welcome to Beacon of Truth.
2: Yes, thank you for having me. So I was driving, and I was very shocked to hear Styx and the Grand Illusion, and then I thought about it, and there are a few songs on that album that that have to do with materialism and looking beyond beauty being skin deep. One is Miss America. And one is Angry Young Man, sung by Tommy Shaw.
1: Yes.
2: And the last one would be Man in the Wilderness, and you can use your imagination to who that man in the wilderness would be. So I don't know how familiar you guys are with that album or not, but these guys grew up. Dennis DeYoung, I think he grew up in Catholic Chicago in the '60s, so I'm sure it made an impact.
1: Yes, absolutely. You know, Come Sail Away, Fooling Yourself. You know, we're also on that. I mean, that, I love that album. I wore that thing out listening to it. You know, again, I'm also a sucker for harmonies. And so the harmonies in that song I thought were really rich. You know, again, being a Queen fan before that, and then listening to, you know, Styx and the harmonies and the arrangements of the songs, I was very, very attracted to that album for sure.
0: Yeah, and I think, too, it's another reminder of a day and age where you listen to an album start to finish.
1: Even though
0: there were radio singles, it was not intended to be heard, from the band's perspective, to be heard in that vein. It was to be heard as one grand album so that you get the painted canvas, so to speak.
1: Yeah, and remember what we're doing here. We're not trying to reinterpret these songs to say, well, this is what Dennis DeYoung and Tommy Shaw and the members of the band were doing, you know, this is what they should have thought about. No. We're taking a look at songs that have been impactful and thinking about how we would look at them through the lens of our faith in Jesus. That's what we're doing. We're not reinterpret song. We're not trying to reimagine the song, you know, like the way the artists envisioned it when they were putting this together. Although we did look at some songs, that's exactly what the artist was doing.
0: Yeah.
1: You know, Are You Gonna Go My Way? You know, my Lenny Kravitz, for example, was an example that he wrote that song specifically, you know, with faith in mind, and others as well. Then we also looked at Dear God by Ecstasy, which was an atheist song.
0: Right.
1: And so we looked at, but wait a minute. See, here's the argument they're making. It goes, all these bad things are happening. How could there be a God? And so we delved into that. Mm-hmm. You know, and the same thing with the Grand Illusion. You know, for me, when I think about this song, you know, I think about, for example, The Matrix. You know, so here you have, and we talked about AI before, right? AI on steroids, right? Takes over everything and finds a way to harness human beings, energy from human beings to power their technology.
0: Yeah.
1: You know, so they put basically humanity into a coma, a universal coma, and everybody lives in a fantasy world. Yeah. It's just a dream world. It's not real. And then they're awakened, you know, Neo is awakened to the reality that, wait a minute, I've been living in a fantasy world, you know, now he goes into the real world. And so when I look at this Grand Illusion, you know, especially when we dive into the lyrics, you know, I think sometimes we think of that life as that way as well.
0: Yeah.
1: You know, what's real? What's not just the atheist arguments that they make today that there is no God, but what is real? What is my reality? Is my reality determined by the culture? Is it determined by relation with God? Do I determine my own reality? I think these are some of the things we want to look at when we're taking a look at this song.
0: Well, and also, if it's scientifically proven that the music that we were listening to between 13 and 15 is what shaped our musical taste, we still have an affinity, a nostalgia for those songs, those artists. And so when you go back to listen to them, if you're now filtering it through your matured life and faith, then you hear it in a way that's, because at least for me, can't say this for everyone, but I believe much like when you read the Bible for the first time, it doesn't make sense or you don't quite connect with it. But then when you go back and you process it after you've seen God at work or you've seen your heart break and heal, you're like, oh, that's what that means. Or that's an interpretation of that for me. So then the song takes on new life. Or maybe it is one that you're like, yeah, that song's pretty dark. I shouldn't probably have that on my playlist. You know, because again, God helps to filter out the stuff that shaped our mind pre-him so that then moving forward, we have a clearer perspective of who he truly is.
1: Yeah, and sometimes music, especially if you're going through a darker period, and that song reminds you of that period. And so you don't, you know, I don't want to listen to that song because that reminds me. Well, no, but you, yeah, I wouldn't mind listening to a song like that because it lets you see how far God took you.
0: Yes.
1: From where you were at that point to where you are now.
0: Yeah.
1: And you're like, oh, I remember that time. Maybe even some of the feelings will start coming up during that time. But now you're no longer a slave to those feelings because your faith with God has brought you out of that darkness into the light. Mm-hmm. And now you don't have to be afraid of that dark place anymore because God's light and his love and his mercy has penetrated that. And the music, you know, it helps as a reminder of how far you've come in your relationship with Jesus.
0: Yeah, and it's good for us to be able to see when we've grown, right? So if you hear a song and it takes on that perspective or you read a Bible verse or a passage and it takes on a different meaning, it shows that you're growing. So you have the confidence to know that you are getting closer to God. You are having a clearer perspective. You are maturing. Doesn't still mean you can't act like a kid sometimes or have those fun moments, but you are maturing to a point of where now God is using you in new ways that you never even envisioned. Or maybe it's the one you always thought, but you're like, yeah, God will never bless me in that direction or in this way or with this ministry. But it's true. We intellectualize our faith, which then when it partners with the things that we regret in our lives, we think we are not able to be able to be used by God. And that is so not the case. We are here for a purpose, and he's taking us to it.
1: Yeah, and so a lot of life is discovering what that purpose is.
0: Yeah.
1: You know, and so it's like peeling back the onion. You know, you remove the layers and to get to the heart,
0: mm-hmm.
1: you know, and so sometimes we have to do that in our lives. But sometimes God helps us to peel away those layers. And
0: right.
1: And a lot of times during that time, there's a particular genre of music or a particular song or a particular band that really spoke to us at that time.
0: Yes.
1: That kind of traveled with us on that journey. And so we want to take a look at that today on the Beating the Truth playlist with The Grand Illusion by the band Styx. Awesome album released back in 1977. We'd love to hear from you today. Give us a call, 833-288-EWTN. That's 833-288-3986.
3: This is Texas Originals from Humanities Texas for the advancement of heritage, culture, and education.
4: As a public official, suffragist, and educator, Annie Webb Blanton devoted her life to women's rights. She said, "Everything that helps to wear away age-old prejudices contributes toward the advancement of women and of humanity." Born in Houston in 1870, Blanton pursued a career in teaching to demonstrate her independence. After graduating from the University of Texas in 1899, she worked at Denton's North Texas State Normal College, now the University of North Texas. There, she took an interest in the challenges facing women educators and joined the suffrage movement. Blanton believed that women working together for change were more effective than those struggling alone. In 1918, Blanton was elected State Superintendent for Public Instruction, becoming the first woman in Texas to hold a statewide elected office. She pursued a vigorous agenda of increasing teacher pay, improving rural schools, and standardizing instruction. After two terms, Blanton became a professor at the University of Texas, where she spent the rest of her professional life. In 1929, she and several colleagues founded Delta Kappa Gamma, a society for women educators. Starting in Austin, the organization quickly expanded throughout the U.S. and abroad. Blanton died in 1945, but her legacy lives on in the equal opportunities enjoyed by Texas women and the model she set for those who followed her into public service. For more information about this Texas Original, visit texasoriginals.org. Texas Originals is produced by KUHF, Houston Public Radio, and Humanities Texas, with funding from the National Endowment for the Humanities.
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0: Down this bunny trail today.
1: Yeah.
0: There's a friend of mine.
1: Vibe, man.
0: He leads a gospel worship team. And so he's on, it's him on the mic talking to his band of, okay, 1, 4, 2, 7. Like he's giving them the count. And then he's like, all right, bop, bop, bop. And then there, bop, bop, bop. And they, like he's giving it to them like a half, you know, step ahead.
1: Yeah.
0: So entertaining to watch. And I'm like, I do not feel like a qualified musician to sit in that kind of band. But it's so much fun to watch, especially as they're leading, you know, people in worship. And
1: like, yeah. Oh,
0: but this kind of vibe, you know.
1: Yeah, I love that. And I love this vibe, too. You know, it kind of reminds me a little bit of Brand New Heavies, you know.
0: Yeah.

0: My favorite of his was Memphis Belle. He was really good. I don't remember what character he played, but knowing that that was based on a true story, one of his first gigs, I guess you could, since he's a musician, he probably would have called it a gig as well.
1: Yeah, that's right. Exactly. Well, that's why I call my speaking engagement, I call them gigs.
0: Yeah.
1: You know, term of endearment for sure.
0: Nothing wrong with that.
1: I'm Deacon Hal Burke. So we're listening to Beacon of Truth. We have a Beacon of Truth playlist episode today. We're taking a look at The Grand Illusion, the 1977 release of the band Styx. We're taking a look at the actual song, The Grand Illusion, which was on that album that sold, well, we know for sure it's certified 3 million, but some say between 3 and 6 million worldwide. I mean, the songs on there, Fooling Yourself, Come Sail Away, of course, Superstars, You and I, oh, it's love that, Miss America, Man in the Wilderness, you know, Castle Wilds, every song is just like, yes, yes, yeah, you know, I love albums like that.
0: Yeah.
1: Where you don't feel like, okay, I don't feel like listening to this one today, you kind of skip it and go to another one. I just love the way this album flows. But we're talking about The Grand Illusion today, and we're going to take a look at how we connect this song and the lyrics of the song to our faith. Would love to hear from you today. Give us a call with your thoughts on this song, The Grand Illusion by Styx, 833-288-EWTN. That's 833-288-3986.
0: Well, as we look at celibacy as one of the greatest gifts God gives us, well, you can take that even deeper into our religious catalog right now. 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
1: All right, Beacon of Truth playlist episode today, The Grand Illusion by the band Styx. 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You know, the song starts off, Welcome to the Grand Illusion. You know, and so just that. In itself, thinking of life as this grand illusion, again, kind of hearkening back to I said about the Matrix, you know, where we got to go through life, we don't think about it, and sometimes we don't want to focus on what's real, and so we want to live in a it's kind of illusion that we either create for ourselves to keep ourselves safe, or you know, we get pulled into this illusionary way of thinking and living and feeling that's emotional based or sensory based and not rooted in the reality of a deep intimate relationship with the Lord. So I think in a sense it is an illusion when we create a world within ourselves apart from God.
0: Yeah, well, and I think for anyone who is an artist of any kind, but especially a musician, you see bands, you go to concerts, and you envision someday that's going to be me. And this song sets that tone of, yes, I hear this song or I see this band or, you know, and especially as, you know, bands and shows have gotten more elaborate, the stages, you know, there's lights and fire and pyrotechnics and, you know, people are flying across the crowd. I mean, I've seen it all, right? But I think that's the thing, is that it's not just about can you sing, can you play, but can you also put on a show that draws people in to a point that if they experience this band. It's seeing these songs come alive. It's seeing these bands just push it as far as they possibly can go, and you leave exhausted. And so this song and even the live shows that Styx did during this era gave you that presence.
1: Yeah. And, you know, when I remember hearing this song, I remember trying to think about when I heard this song as a kid. I remember the first thing I thought of when I was listening to the lyrics was a circus.
0: Yes.
1: You know, like, especially, dum da da da da da dum da da da da da is the music itself. Da-da-da-da-da-da-da. And it reminded me, like, da-da-da-da-da-da-da-da-da-da. It's like a play on that. So the illusion, because in a sense, when you go to a circus, you escape. Although there's not many circuses around anymore, but sure. You kind of escape out of reality into this like fantasy world. It's even a different environment. It's a tent.
0: Yeah.
1: You know what happens under the big top, and then there's animals and there's magic and there's clowns and there's tightrope

0: walkers and all these kinds of things going on that really is overloading your senses. Then you go back out into the real world again. So I love this. Come on in and see what's happening. Pay your price. Get your ticket for the show. Right? We've already punched our ticket when we were born and then baptized, you know, and we're ready to enter into the fray.
1: Yeah. Well, and two, I think this is even the case, I think when you go into Mass for the first time or maybe the first in a while, you're coming in with sometimes, not speaking for everyone, I know for myself, sometimes you come in, A, looking to be a little entertained, but also not quite sure what to expect. But like if everyone's talking about it or everyone's telling, oh, you got to check this out. You know, as someone who grew up at a day and age when revivals were popping up all over, it was like, oh, you got to go revival and it's all week. And again, not talking that revivals are just about show, but again, when everyone's talking about you got to get in this church or you got to go to Mass, you got to see what God is doing in this community, in this body, whatever, there's a reason that people are excited. And so if we apply a grand illusion mindset or a show mindset to when we are coming to Mass, come and just see, right? It is an invitation through the lives of the people who are already there every day, every week. Like there's something big happening and you don't want to not be a part of that.
0: And, you know, it's funny, as you were speaking, you know, I was thinking, you know, maybe we reverse it. So maybe the illusion is the world that we're in right now. But when we enter into Mass, we enter into the real.
1: Mm.
0: You know, sure. Into that sacred space,
1: yeah,
0: where we're communing with God, where God is speaking to us and we're speaking to God. We're entering this dialogue of intimate, personal, loving, and life-giving communion where we are giving ourselves to God in a beautiful way. He's giving his life to us in word and sacrament. And then he empowers us to go out back into the world, right, from the reality of the powerful encounter with him in word and sacrament and Mass, then we are impelled to go back out into the world, back into a world. Yeah, it's the real world,
1: mm-hmm.
0: But it's also back into the world where some people are think that the world is an illusion.
1: Yeah,
0: you know, they're so caught up in their own stuff that they can't appreciate the depth and the reality that God is trying to bring them within the real world. So they're still living in this illusionary world. And we're called to help bring the truth, which is not an idea, philosophy, but a person, Jesus Christ, to help bring that truth into the illusion so they can experience the reality of who God is in their life.
1: Yeah. Well, and when you even like jump into the second verse, and this is something you could, it's not in it, of course, of the day and age, but you could easily add social media to this verse. But don't be fooled by radio, TV, or magazines. They show you photographs of how your life should be, but they're just someone else's fantasy. How much of that are we dead scrolling on if only I had so-and-so got to do this? And, you know, it's like, pfft, like, come on. Like, that's only putting us in the constant prison that has been from the beginning of time, that we have to lift that veil and go, what is it that God is truly wanting to bless you with? Where is he wanting to bless you? Instead of trying to live up to the standard of the world and truly living by the truth of God's word.
0: Yeah, and when we don't do that, we get, so Satan is waiting for us to turn away from the Lord, to turn our hearts and our minds away from him, to find pleasure, to find happiness. Remember, because joy is something from the inside out. Happiness comes from the outside in. You know, to find things that will move us away from having that relationship with the Lord, focusing on myself and what I need and my pleasure, my desires, and my emotions.
1: Yeah.
0: You know, so TV, magazines, porn, you know, all these kinds of things, you know, show us photographs and images and TikTok and Instagram. I'm not saying those things are bad, but again, when you're doing with the doom scroll or the death scroll, as I call it, just flipping, and your mind is so caught up in these images and these different things that you lose a sense of yourself.
1: Yeah,
0: you know, and I think that's something we need to be very, very careful of. You know, so he says, you think your life is complete confusion because you never win the game. Just remember, it's a grand illusion.
1: Mm-hmm.
0: And deep inside, we're all the same. You know, again, I love that. Deep inside, we're all the same, because we're not all the same as far as culture, ethnicity, race, you know, color, religious ideology. We're all different. But that I think is a play on that natural moral law, that law that's implanted within the hearts of every single human being, where you can come to know the reality of who God is by reason alone. So would love to hear your thoughts as we talk about, on this Beacon of Truth playlist episode, The Grand Illusion by the band Styx, 1977 album release, which sold millions of copies. And it was a huge influence on me as a, I would have been in fifth grade when this song came out, but when this album came out. But I remember, I literally remember looking at the album cover and going, wow, you know, the kind of the face with the zoo, the kind of a zoo kind of a feel, the jungle kind of feel, and then listen to the songs. I just remember really enjoying listening to this for the first time through. But we'd love to hear your thoughts connecting this grand illusion, you know, the world that we're living in, to the reality of our relationship with God. 833-288-EWTN. That's 833-288-3986.
1: You know, if you think about it, from, we've talked about this before, that if we're already together, even perfect strangers, we're already together in our pain and in our passions, and then we like to also throw in our music collection. So out of those three things, where we have the most goosebumps, we have the most heartbreak, we have the most opportunity for healing, any and all of those bring us together, and then God allows us to then use that to then show how he worked in our lives, how he brought us into a place of passion, how he brought us out of a place of pain, how a song spoke to us at a place. And something like this, you know, you can look at just the lyrics alone without even listening to it and go, wow, that's my life. And it's because we all can identify with trying to find our purpose, trying to find our passions, trying to get past our pain. But if we're already connected, you already know your neighbor that you haven't met yet. If you like the same bands and grew up in the same era, more than likely that alone already is going to lure you in, because you're like-minded just in your taste. So then what have been your experiences around those tastes? So we're not as stranger-like as we may see. We can hide behind social media. We can have a different handle and a face and, you know, and just put the happy-go-lucky pictures up, when really there are things darker going on in our lives. But you're not alone. We all have those things that we need to just go, here's what I'm working through, and I don't know how it's going to end, but I need to trust God to help me through it all.
0: Beacon of Truth playlist episode today. I'm Deacon Howard Burke Sivers, and along with our producer Ace McKay, we're taking a look at The Grand Illusion by the band Styx, a 1977 release. Take a look at the song and connecting the lyrics to our everyday faith, everyday lived experience, and would love to hear from you if you have thoughts and memories about this song, or how this song, your thoughts about how it connects to your faith, this idea of the grand illusion and finding our reality, not in the illusion of the world, but in the reality of our relationship with the Lord. 833-288-EWTN. That's 833-288-3986. I love this next part. So if you think your life is complete confusion because your neighbor's got it made, remember, it's just a grand illusion. Again, people always want to show their best face.
1: Yeah.
0: You know, they want to put their best foot forward. So sometimes, you know, you think, oh, look at them. They've got so all this. Look how great their relationship is, because you see them holding hands when they go to church. You know, everybody's looking around and waving. Oh, look how happy they are. I wish we could be like that. Not knowing that they probably have some significant issues going on, but they're putting on a nice front.
1: Sure.
0: A nice face. A nice illusion. You know, for everybody else, but where you can't hide is from God.
1: Mm-hmm.
0: You cannot hide your stuff from God. You can mask it, you can hide it from other people, but again, you're only fooling yourself.
1: Yeah.
0: You know, which is another
1: song,
0: right? But you're only kidding yourself. You know, so you think that other person's got everything together, but hold on, they're at a place, maybe they're just holding it together, but they're given the illusion that everything is okay. And I think sometimes it's okay to be vulnerable.
1: Yeah.
0: You know, it's okay not to have it all together, because at some point, everybody's going to struggle. Everybody's going to go through something. Everybody's going to go pick up that cross. Right? Jesus, pick up your cross and follow me. So sometimes I think it's okay to be vulnerable, because ultimately our strength comes from sharing that gift of vulnerability.
1: Yeah, and nothing hurts my heart grander than to have someone of my age or older that are dealing with things that really should have been dealt with 10 years ago, or should be a viewpoint that at a certain age you're just wiser because, but you're still so closely, you know, trying to be like the world, or, you know, I should be getting, you know, this job role or making this amount of money or live in this size house or whatever. And we just are in pursuit of all the wrong things. And I've heard interviews actually today. It's ironic that it would come up this way, but actors and actresses that, you know, chased their career early on, and then once they had kids, it changed the audition process, it changed how long they were on the sets. Like, you know, to them it was all about how quickly can we go make this project so I can get home. If I don't get the audition, great, then I'm going to be home for a little while longer until the next audition or whatever. You know, it's changing that perspective to just have, again, a Christ-centered objective into the decisions that you're making, but then also to then have the empathy for those who still are behind you that need to learn those things, so you know how to pray for them, you know how to open up to them, because again, it's through that transparency that God uses us. And and we all can sometimes be like, well, I'm not capable of evangelism. No, just share your transparency of how God has worked in your life, because then someone else can go, oh, okay, well, if he did that for you, then maybe he'll do that for me. Absolutely. Like, that's the purpose, is for us to live life together. And again, I don't ever want to be to the point where I'm not still learning from my past, but I've also let that go. I'm not carrying it with me. I'm just going, okay, these are the lessons that I need to make sure my kids know, and that anyone that God puts in my path, that conversation always leans itself to, here's how I've seen God work.
0: Yeah. You know, and I'm thinking about that. You know, I'm thinking about how we want, when someone looks at me, I want them not just to look at me, but to see me.
1: Yeah.
0: You know what I'm saying? So I wanted to look past whatever grand illusion they may have about what they think I might be like, and to really to see me, to see the person that God sees when he looks at me.
1: Yes.
0: You know, so I think a lot of this getting past this grand illusion is to really to start to see each other through God's eyes. Mm-hmm. You know, and I think that's something that we should be striving to do every day. And I think that will bring peace. I think it will bring a lot less stress in people's lives if we just, like, looked each other through the eyes of the Lord. I'm Deacon Hal Briggs. Here is listening to Beacon of Truth. And today we have a Beacon of Truth playlist episode. We're taking a look at a great song, The Grand Illusion, by the band Styx, who are still out there touring, out on the road. Of course, a little bit of a breakup there. You know, Dennis DeYoung is no longer part of the group. I know he's doing his own thing, singing some Styx songs, and Styx is on the road with another singer doing their thing. And
1: yeah,
0: you know, they're still out there. If you get a chance to see them, you won't regret it. They're both awesome. And we're talking about The Grand Illusion off of their seventh studio album. And we're talking a great song today. So it's looking at this illusion that we, you know, sometimes the world gives us an illusion. This is what you need to be happy. This is what you need to have joy. This is what you need to find peace. This is what you need. But really, it's an illusion, because the real, the reality is what comes out of our relationship with God, having that deep, intimate, personal relationship with God, and how that relationship informs how we live and how we act and how we interact with others. That's the reality. And that reality is nurtured and strengthened by our encounter with Jesus in the holy sacrifice of the Mass, that impels us then to go forward into the world, into the illusion, if you will. Because where is our ultimate home? Heaven.
1: Yeah.
0: That's the really real. You know, and that's really our goal, is to get through this life so we can spend eternity with God forever. So we'd love to hear your thoughts as we break down The Grand Illusion by Styx. 833-288-EWTN. That's 833-288-3986.
1: You know, you were talking about, you know, being seen or being heard. To me, I feel like that's really what it comes down to. Having the circle around you that truly sees you, sees when you're hurting, sees when you, you know, they celebrate with you on all the things for all the reasons. They pray with you through all the things. But again, oftentimes we keep to ourselves because we don't think anybody is seeing us. That no one up until this point has not seen me, heard me, even seems to care. It's the, how you doing? And you just go, doing great. And then you just go on, right?
0: Yeah.
1: You don't stop and go, hey, I feel like something's going on. Are you okay? And then really listening. Not trying to offer advice, not trying to then go, well, you're not going to believe what's happening to me. No, really listening to the people around us and being intentional. Because, again, to me, the greatest way for us to get past the illusion is first and foremost for us to realize that we aren't in a place of darkness that no one understands. But then realizing that when we're just going around hiding our own stuff, that we're somehow creating an illusion. Because I may not know what's going on in Deacon's life every second of the day, but I guarantee he's dealing with something. And same thing with my wife, same thing with, you know, anybody that I come in contact with, if I'm truly paying attention. But are they seeing that in me? I don't know. I'm sure some days I probably carry it on my shoulders a little more than not. And whether I'm willing to open up, that's between me and the Lord. But I don't want to miss an opportunity to truly hear someone or see them, because I may be the only interaction that that person may have with God that day, or the only one. You may even be surrounded by Christians, but which one of them is going to take the time to stop and actually listen?
0: Yeah, and that's a great point. And I'm trying to think about this for myself. When do we actually take the time to really see someone, to really hear them? Not just listen to them, but to hear them. You know, I we always make excuses. Oh, I'm too busy. I'm too this. I'm too that. You know, but really taking the time just to hear and listen to someone. I mean, I talked about this before. I did that once in a airport lounge, you know, where one of the cleaners came over to me, saw me praying the hour, Liturgy of the Hours, the breviary, and wanted to ask for prayers. You know, I could say, oh, yeah, I'll pray for you, no problem, and just dismissed her. But I didn't do that. Mm-hmm. You know, and I called her over and wanted to hear what was going on in her life and to spend time praying with her. That's the real stuff.
1: Yeah.
0: You know, and we shouldn't be afraid to do that, because I think that kind of interaction sprouts from a Eucharistic heart. You know, from our encounter with God, we then share that encounter with others so that they can encounter God through us. That's how we break through the illusion and get to the reality of who God is.
1: Yeah, I don't want to think about the number of missed opportunities where I was either so self-focused or just in a rush that I just didn't take the time to really recognize that someone needed my time, needed my attention, because they were literally dying inside.
0: Yeah. Let's go to Hope calling from Whitehall, Michigan, listening on Sirius XM 130. Hope, welcome to Beacon of Truth. We got like less than 2 minutes. Yeah. Hi. Great to hear from you.
2: Yeah. Super quick. I am a new Christian. I just started OCIA last week, actually. So I'm really excited about that. My question, I guess it's not a question, but even though I was raised Lutheran, my mother was a Gnostic. So I grew up in sort of occult practices, and the illusion that we were under is about all of that false teaching and how they twisted the Word of God. And for my whole life, I thought that was reality. And it was actually Father Ripperger, his teaching on demons, that exposed me to the truth of what the Catholic Church is, and that it is truth.
0: Oh, amen. The way, the truth, and the life. Mm-hmm. All right, my friends, until we're together again, may Almighty God bless you, keep you, and protect you. The Father, and the Son, and the Holy Spirit. Amen.
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8: The prayer of St. Patrick. Christ be with me, Christ within me, Christ behind me and Christ before me, Christ beside me, Christ to win me, Christ to comfort me and restore me, Christ beneath me, Christ above me, Christ in the quiet and Christ in danger, Christ in the hearts of all that love me, Christ in the mouth of stranger or a friend. Amen.
9: What do we mean when we say to the Father, "Hallowed be thy name"? We are recognizing the holiness of God. The Catechism tells us that the holiness of God is the inaccessible center of his eternal mystery. What is revealed of his holiness in history and nature is called by Scripture glory. When God made man in his image and likeness, he crowned man with glory and honor. But when man sinned, he fell short of the glory of God. From that time on, God manifested his holiness by revealing and giving his name, beginning with Moses, in order to restore man to the image of his Creator. Finally, in the person of Jesus, God's holy name is given to us in the flesh as Savior. He reveals this through his word and through his sacrifice. At the end of Jesus' passion, the Father gives to the Son the name that is above all names, Jesus Christ is Lord, to the glory of the Father. This is Peggy Stanton, and this has been the Order of Malta's Minute with the Catechism.
10: So, some Jehovah's Witnesses knock on your door. You're ready to defend Jesus' divinity, but they throw you a curveball and deny the divinity of the Holy Spirit. What do you do? Well, first, you could turn to 1 Corinthians 2:11, where Paul says, "No one comprehends the thoughts of God except the Spirit of God." If the Spirit can comprehend the infinite thoughts of God, he must be infinite, and thus God. You could then turn to Acts chapter 5, verses 1 through 4, and here Peter rebukes Ananias and Sapphira for lying to the Holy Spirit, but then a few sentences later says they lied to God. How can lying to the Holy Spirit be the same as lying to God unless the Holy Spirit is God? So with verses like these, you can hit that curveball and defend the divinity of the Holy Spirit. I'm Carlo Broussard with a Ready Reason for Catholic Answers, Catholic.com.
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18: Ave Maria in the Afternoon is a co-production of Ave Maria Radio and EWTN Radio and carried across the EWTN Global Catholic Radio Network. Welcome to Ave Maria in the Afternoon, examining the world through the lens of faith from the heart of the church to help us navigate the culture. Here's Dr. Marcus Peter.
19: Good afternoon. Thank you very much for joining us on this hour of Ave Maria in the Afternoon. I'm Marcus Peter. As usual, tremendously blessed to be with all of you. And we have some intriguing conversations lined up. We're going to start by talking about AI and Rerum Novarum. Now, the reason why is because in the National Catholic Register, Santiago Schnell published a piece on AI and the Worker, Rerum Novarum's 135-year-old warning. Now, why is this crucial? Because we've had different tech experts predict that, whether we like it or not, artificial intelligence is a new epoch-setting, an era-defining technology that is going to displace a lot of jobs as we know it. A lot of the hiccups and issues that we have with artificial intelligence right now are going to be phased away. And in them being phased away, we are going to see that the efficiency of use of AI is going to make those job spheres and unfortunately render human enterprise in those job spheres obsolete. But I argue that we have nothing to fear. Christ is Lord. He is in control. Work is a fundamental part of Christ's plan, God's plan for the human person. It predates the fall. And so every new technology that has hit the public sphere and that has hit a new revolution in human civilization has always created more opportunities than it has rendered obsolete. Which means all we will have to do is adapt, as we always have. Human ingenuity cannot be overcome because God is the one who drives it. And so we need to think very carefully about how we are going to respond to the reality of AI and human labor. After that, we will talk with Michael New. New legislation is going to ensure that parents can arrange for burial or cremation after a miscarriage. It's called the Beloved Parents Act. The bill is being sponsored by Senator Roger Marshall of Kansas. And there are a lot of issues surrounding the reality of the bill. It's right now, as it stands, it has zero Democrat support. But this is an important bill to move forward because the remains of children who are miscarried are no less dignified than the remains of anyone who passes on. And so those children deserve burial or cremation within Catholic rites. And then finally, we talk with Father Michael Eads about the liturgical symbolism of the Ascension. But now the headlines.
20: Thank you, Marcus, and good afternoon, everyone. This is your Ave Maria Radio News for Thursday, May 14th. It's the Feast of St. Matthias. 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President Trump is meeting with Chinese leader Xi Jinping again later tonight. When the two were together yesterday, Xi talked about the importance of the U.S.-China relationship, saying the world would be better served with the two countries as partners rather than rivals. Trump added that from the beginning, the American and Chinese people have had a deep respect for each other, and that together, the two nations can build a more peaceful and productive world. The U.S. Embassy to the Holy See is pushing back on a false report that the Vatican honored Iran with a top diplomatic award. In a social media post yesterday, the embassy said that contrary to media reports, the decoration is given to all accredited ambassadors to the Holy See after 2+ years of service and has been a standard practice for many years. Iranian state TV had claimed that the medal given to the Iranian ambassador was the Vatican's highest diplomatic honor. 13 ambassadors from around the world recently received the decoration. Protests are breaking out in Havana after Cuba has run out of fuel. Cuba gets most of its oil from Venezuela, but the U.S. has been blocking its fuel shipments since it invaded Venezuela in January. The U.S. State Department says it will provide aid to Cuba in exchange for meaningful reforms. And first-time unemployment numbers are up a little more than expected. According to numbers out from the Labor Department this morning, initial claims rose by 12,000 to 211,000 in the first week of May. That's about 6,000 more than market expectation. From your AveMariaRadio.net news desk, I'm Dan McGraw.
19: Good afternoon and welcome back. I'm Marcus Peter. Amid all the concerns about artificial intelligence eradicating humans from the workforce. I want to weigh in on this conversation with the language of the church. The Catholic conversation about AI has to begin with the dignity of the worker. The human person was made by God to receive creation through labor and then to offer that labor back through responsible love. And that's why the anniversary of things like Rerum Novarum matters so deeply. Pope Leo XIII understood every new economic force must be judged according to the person it affects and the household it either strengthens or weakens. The Industrial Revolution is an example that we can look to help illustrate this point. It promised progress and a tremendous amount of production and social relief, but Leo XIII saw that a civilization can become technically impressive, but wounding the human person who is the worker at the center of ordinary life, and that same danger now returns to us through AI. Because the question is no longer whether a machine can lift heavier loads or produce faster goods. The deeper issue is whether a system can gradually take over judgment calls in the workforce. In Genesis, the Lord places Adam in the garden to till it and to keep it, which means human work begins with this covenantal mandate, this vocation. It's easy for us today to think of work as a merely economic arrangement, but it's a lot more than that. Man receives the word from God. And then he answers God through stewardship of the entire world, which means that every tool we have must be placed beneath the authority of God the Creator, because he's the one who made us. And that means it's God, and then the human person, and then machines when we talk about work, or tools when we talk about work. And so AI must be measured by whether it helps the human person exercise reason more faithfully, or whether it trains him to surrender the difficult habits of the mind especially, by which wisdom is slowly formed. Leo XIII warned us in Rerum Novarum, workers that had been left isolated and helpless before concentrated economic power were suffering. And that warning now has a modern relevance, because these present systems, these opaque systems, can sort through applicants and interested candidates. They can evaluate performance even before the supervisor has seriously thought about the human person sitting across the table from them. That world might produce remarkable convenience in the institutional life, sure. In the organizational life, sure. But that convenience comes at the cost of real moral judgment. I don't care how much artificial intelligence simulates reasoning, it is not really reasoning, it is approximating an aggregation of data sets. And therefore, it is always simply incapable of making moral judgments. Now, it can become efficient in creating a simulacra of moral judgments, sure. But in the process of using that tool, the strong can sometimes forget the vulnerable and the needy in society. For example, organizations can forget young people or people applying for new jobs because they are the vulnerable. And unfortunately, in that calculus, they can be the expendable. But the church has never feared technology. That's another thing we need to remember. She's never feared human creativity, but creativity must remain governed by objective truth and faith in God. The church refuses to also worship machines. Machines have no conscience. They cannot give us the true meaning of human life. That's why Catholic social doctrine brings this needed sanity to our age. It insists that the worker cannot be reduced to what they put out in productivity. The Catechism teaches us, work honors the Creator's gifts and the talents received from him. That's Catechism 2427, which means labor forms the worker even while it produces something beyond him. So a student who lets AI draft his paper has produced an assignment, sure, but he's lost the work of the discipline that the assignment was meant to form within him. A professional who lets AI decide about the employees under his care, that he is responsible to judge, sure, he's gained speed, but he's weakened the practice of the habit of prudence that his vocation requires of him on a daily basis. A society that praises this kind of displacement simply because it's efficient, it's already confusing productivity with human flourishing. John Paul II warned us about this during his papacy. In Laborum Exercens, he wrote that work is for man, man is not for work. That sentence should govern every technological decision, before we start applauding these new technological advancements in the name of efficiency. If AI helps a doctor detect diseases more accurately, while also preserving the doctor's responsibility before the dignity of the patient, then sure, it serves the genuine human good. If AI turns the patient into a file of probabilities, removing personal accountability from medical care, which is an extremely important part of human flourishing, no, then it's entered dangerous moral territory, and we ought to be the first line of defense against it. If AI helps a craftsman estimate materials more wisely, more accurately even, but it preserves his skill in being able to produce the good out of those materials, then sure, it extends his stewardship. But if AI makes his skill irrelevant, renders his entire livelihood unstable, zero concern for his family, the capacity of his providence, well then our culture has again placed technology ahead of the person. Families must remain at the center of this entire discussion. Work is ordered toward household stability. It is ordered towards the flourishing of human persons. Only because of that can it be ordered towards market expansion. If we miss the former, there's no point working on the latter. Human beings will suffer. So Leo XIII understood this. The worker labors so that his family may live with dignity. Any economic system that makes marriage and children practically unreachable has already failed its moral social demand. The family is prior to the state, prior to the government, prior to technological advancement and technological institutions, and prior to corporations. It is the school of love within which a human person grows into full flourishing, under God. So an AI economy that enriches the powerful firms, that enriches individuals, that enriches organizations at the expense of the flourishing of human persons, especially under God, well, it's missed the mark entirely. And unfortunately, it's one of the oldest tricks of the evil one. You call something new and then pretend that the moral questions surrounding it are outdated. Benedict XVI warned us about this in Caritas in Veritate. Technology is never merely technology. Every tool shows us a deeper understanding of the human person. The kind of tools we make tell us about the kind of persons we are. A culture that no longer looks at man as a creature of God will continue to treat him as a material for management and a disposable one at that. And once that happens, well, workers and human beings are nothing more than data points. The spiritual wound beneath this issue is the one we're not looking at. Without God, man becomes a problem to optimize. I mean, you watch movies like Terminator, you learn this very quickly. Without God, man is a son or with God, man is a son or daughter called into covenant. And that difference changes the way we approach the workforce. It changes everything about how we engage in work. The Lord could have saved Israel without testing them in the wilderness, but he forms a people as a family through obedience over time. That there's something to be said for taking the time to do work well. Because the cultivation of virtue and wisdom is not something AI can assist us in. It doesn't have the capacity to. Even as a tool, it will facilitate the evading of the formation of the intellect and the conscience. And unfortunately, my friends, that will result in an inhumane human person. The church provides us the answer. The church calls us to a deeply personal, continued, hard, formative journey. Do the work of thinking and thinking rightly. Do the work of laboring, sweat of our brows, for the sake of producing good in serving the common good. That's the Christian conviction when it comes to work. Man is made for communion with God. Work is made for man so that man can be in communion with his family and with his fellow man. He is not reduced to economic usefulness. AI must serve the dignity of human persons. Everything we do in the sphere of the development of this technology must be to that end. Anything else is a moral violation. Stay tuned, I'm Marcus Peter.

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7: Good afternoon and welcome back. I'm Marcus Pita. New legislation is going to ensure that parents can arrange for burial or cremation after a pregnancy loss, after a miscarriage. It's known as the Bereaved Parents Act, and the bill is being sponsored by Senator Roger Marshall of Kansas. He practiced as an OBGYN for more than 25 years. Michael New joins us to talk about this. Michael, thank you for joining us. How are you?
8: Doing great. Thanks for having me. Much appreciated.
7: Always an honor to connect with you. Tell us about this bill that's being sponsored.
8: Sure. This is a very solid piece of legislation. What it does is that when a family, is a situation where there's a miscarriage, it gives them the legal rights to the remains of their child. Essentially, if they want to have some kind of a burial of some kind, they have the legal rights to that child and their remains. And it's a much-needed piece of legislation. You know, right now in the United States, there's kind of a whole mishmash of policies about how miscarriages are handled, in some cases up to the hospital, in some cases, the family, the parents really have no rights. There's only really 18 states right now that give parents kind of any rights to the remains of a child who is miscarried. That should be all 50 states and D.C., and this piece of legislation would do that. So a very good piece of legislation, one that I think should get support from everybody, regardless of whether you're pro-life or pro-choice. I just think it's common sense. You know, miscarriage is traumatic, it's difficult, and, you know, if some kind of a burial gives parents closure, that's a positive thing.
7: How does it function? Parents undergo a miscarriage, especially within a medical institution. What does the bill require?
8: Well, essentially, what happens is typically, in the past is that, typically parents end up at the hospital and kind of their hospital has a lot of discretion about how to handle the remains of that child. This would actually, give the parents, legal rights that the hospital couldn't just dispose of the remains without the parents' permission. They'd have to, approach the parents and, see what they want to do. So it really puts the ball in the court of the parents, kind of takes things away from hospitals and administrators who may not have a vested interest in what happens. It really puts the power where it belongs, and that's in the hands of parents.
7: And requiring the medical practitioners to inform parents of their rights puts a conscience decision in the hands of the parents as well, because up to this point, the mishmash of policies means that sometimes freedom of religion and conscience situations gets violated.
8: Right, absolutely. I mean, there are, you know, people with religions of faith who really feel that, you know, it's appropriate to give that child a proper burial, to, you know, based on, you know, how their religious beliefs are. And if they aren't given that opportunity, yeah, that is a violation of their conscience. So I think that this bill strengthens, upholds conscience rights. It's a strong piece of legislation. And I think that people who are pro-life should take a particular interest in this. I think anything we can do that gives some legal rights or some legal protection to the preborn, even if it doesn't affect abortion directly, is a positive step. I mean, I think pro-life has been shrewd about that. I think that pushing for legislation like the Unborn Victim of Violence Act, Lacey and Connor's Law, which we got passed in 2004, that was a positive step. I think current legislation that would kind of give, you know, children born out of botched abortions, that would give them legal protection and require doctors give them appropriate medical care, that's an important piece of legislation. So this is all good. I mean, it's good for parents, good for conscience rights, but there's a real interest pro-lifers should have in this.
7: That interest that pro-lifers should have is also crucial. If you could inform our listeners about how many hospitals tend to treat the remains of children, if their policy tends to be dispositioned by the hospital or the birth center.
8: Well, right now, there's really only 18 states that really give parents rights. So in 32 states, you know, a lot of decision is in the hands of the hospital. I mean, that doesn't mean that hospitals will always ignore parents, but hospitals don't have to inform parents of their rights. In many cases, they just cavalierly treat the remains, what they call products of conception, and just dispose of them. So there's really only 18 states really right now where parents have strong legal rights to the remains of their miscarried children. In 32 other states, you know, hospitals really have a lot of say in what happens. And that's not good. Again, that does violate the rights of the conscience rights of parents and does, I think, cause problems.
7: And like you rightly mentioned, a big part of the problem has to do with hospitals don't recognize the dignity of the child that was miscarried. For them, it's classified as medical waste.
8: Yep, absolutely. You know, they, you know, some of these hospitals also, you know, sadly, you know, perform abortions. I mean, many abortions are done in kind of clinics these days, but hospitals still do some. You know, most hospitals, you know, I shouldn't say most, there are many that really just don't really respect the sanctity of all human life. Whether they perform abortions, whether they dispose of the remains of miscarried children, you know, a lot of hospitals don't act in a Christian or Catholic manner. They don't see the mother and the unborn child as both patients, both deserving of respect and care. And that's unfortunate. And again, this law would, again, go a long way to putting the decisions in the hands of the parents who care about, you know, their child, not indifferent hospital administrators.
7: Has it gotten any support across the political aisle?
8: Well, a lot of Republicans are on board with it. You know, they do have a you know, a sponsor in both the Senate and the House, Kat Kamick, who's a very solid pro-life House member. She's agreed to be the primary sponsor in the House, so that bodes well. Unfortunately, they're trying to make this, you know, unfortunately, no Democrats have stepped up. They are trying to find a Democrat member of Congress or Senate to serve as a co-sponsor. That has not happened yet. I hope they will, but honestly, you know, it wouldn't shock me if no Democrat does stand up and do this. I mean, Democrats have really shied away from anything that might even be loosely construed as pro-life. I mean, Democrats are not on board with the Unborn Victims of Violence Act, you know, the Born Alive Infant Protections Act that, you know, would require doctors to, you know, give medical care to children born after botched abortions. No Democrats got on board with that I can imagine. So it's going to be an uphill battle. Republicans do control the House and Senate, and we have a Republican president. We don't absolutely need Democrats to get this through, but it would be helpful.
7: I agree, and I'm glad you touched on the fact that they, as a party, the Democrat Party, has shied away from anything even remotely resembling pro-life situations. Well, Michael, I want to say thank you very much for bringing this to our attention.
8: Thanks for having me. Much appreciated, as always.
7: My guest has been Michael New. He's been talking to us about the newly proposed Bereaved Parents Act. This bill is sponsored by Senator Roger Marshall of Kansas, and it's co-sponsored by another Republican senator as well. It has yet to receive a single Democrat support, and so we're hoping for that. But what are the good benefits about this, and just to share very personally why I have a vested interest in this bill moving forward. My bride and I had the heartbreak of losing three children last year in the womb, and it was perhaps one of the most gut-wrenching experiences for me to have to retrieve the remains of my child and to put my child's remains into a coffin and to prepare for burial. And this is no strange occurrence for many families for whom this is the cross. And to realize also that within a state that does not recognize the remains of a child as a human person, but rather categorizes it as medical waste, we would not have been given the option had we been in a medical institution when our children were passed. And we were blessed that that wasn't the case, that wasn't the struggle we had, and so thankfully we were able to do so, as gut-wrenching and heartbreaking as it was. And so the benefit of this bill is that for us as Catholics who recognize the dignity of life from the moment of conception, this is a First Amendment defense in some ways. The bill is going to protect the right for a Catholic to express their desire about burial and cremation, and even the dignified storage of the remains of the child, rather than classifying it as medical waste that is fit for what the hospitals call hospital or medical disposition, which unfortunately can mean one of two things. Either it's discarded outright or collected in organic waste for the sake of being given to laboratories for testing. Well, thank God that this bill is being proposed. Let's pray that it moves forward, and let's pray for the dignity of the bodies of every child in the womb, in the unborn. Stay tuned. I'm Marcus Peter.
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14: Now, in order to understand the knowledge of God, you must make a distinction between foreknowledge and predetermination. The two are not identical. God, indeed, does foreknow everything, but he does not predetermine us independently of our will and our merits. Just suppose that you knew the stock market very well, and because of your superior knowledge of business conditions, you said that such and such a stock within 6 months would be selling 10 points higher than it is now.

0: Member of the Toronto Oratory of St. Philip Neri, he has a BA and a PHL from the Catholic University of America, and he has authored this most recent piece on homiletic and pastoral review called The Mass and the Ascension. Father, thank you for joining us. How are you?
1: Great, thank you.
0: So let's talk about the fundamental premise of your piece is the liturgical reality of the early church in light of the Ascension. So let's start there.
1: There's a whole idea that Christ died for us and rose for us. But what's the role of the Ascension in our salvation? If he died to save us from our sins, if he rose to restore us to life, why is it that he has to ascend if we're going to enter into heaven?
0: The
1: article is trying to first take up that question and then thinking about the ascension, if it's part of our salvation, which it is, then the bigger question is, why does the liturgy talk about the ascension in connection with the resurrection and our Lord's passion? And is there any way in which in every Mass we're not just being made present to his sacrifice and his resurrection, but is there a way in which every time we go to Mass, we come in contact with his ascension into heaven?
0: So tell us about the significance of the ascension. Why did Christ have to ascend into heaven? What was being achieved in that glorious action?
1: Well, we're here. I mean, today is interesting. This is the 40th day after Easter, mm-hmm. the traditional day of the ascension. And Christ led his apostles outside the city, and lifting up his hands, he blessed them. He was taken up into heaven out of their sight. And part of the idea of the ascension is that no one can enter heaven before Christ does. And so it's his humanity, united to the Word of God, being taken up into the presence of the Father, which is the beginning of human salvation. It's only when our humanity is accepted into heaven that those whom he united himself to by the incarnation, those he died for, those he rose for, can also ascend with him. So it's his going first, which from the kind of the objective side is the cause of our own ability to enter heaven. Where he has gone, we can follow. But then there's another sense in which the ascension is really helpful for our salvation, because when we know that he's done this, it increases our hope, because now we can believe and trust there's room in the Father's heart, there's room in the Father's life, there's room in God's very life for humanity. There's space there for us. And so again, objectively, he achieves this as a kind of efficient cause, beginning in our head, what we hope to receive, but then by doing so, he gives us a chance to believe, but even more so hope that we can follow him. And we're saved by hope. If we don't have hope, then we're lost. And all this talk about politics you've been talking about is great in one way, but the thing to remember is that even politicians win because they give hope. We have to have hope. And the ascension is the great cause of our hope, that we can follow where he has gone.
0: And that hope is so crucial, because the Christian faith is the only faith that professes such a claim, that God not only becomes man, he redeems the fullness of human nature and then opens to man a heavenly reality that hitherto was impossible.
1: Yes. And there's room for the whole of humanity in God. Not just our minds, but our bodies, our emotions. The whole humanity of Christ enters as fully as possible into the divine life at the ascension. Now, and Christ himself in that moment has a kind of joy, Thomas Aquinas says. And so the ascension is supposed to also, like it was for the apostles who first saw Christ ascend, give us joy. And this is what Christ came to give us. I came that my joy might be in you and your joy might be complete. And so it's this overflow of the joy of the ascended Christ that we want to tap into.
0: Now, one of the things you do in your piece is you also

0: connect the glorified, the resurrected, glorified, and ascended body of Jesus Christ, his body, blood, soul, and divinity, with the Eucharist as a sacrament upon every altar across the world. Help us understand what Aquinas is trying to say here about what's going on.
1: Well, first of all, the moment of the transubstantiation, the moment of the consecration at Mass, when the priest says, "This is my body," this is what St. Thomas thinks, at that moment, the bread becomes the body of Christ. But it becomes the body of Christ as he is when those words are said. So at the Last Supper, the first Mass, it would have become his body as he was then, which was not glorified. But now, that we, when we say Mass, when we do this in memory of him, when the priest says, "This is my body," the bread becomes his body as it is now in heaven. So the real change is into his glorified, risen body, ascended body, which, because it's at the right hand of the Father, because his heart is beating, because his soul is united to his body, because his divinity is united to this, his humanity, at the moment of the consecration, the bread becomes the body of Christ as he is now. So the ascended Christ is on the altar at that moment. And this is very important for Aquinas. He used the word concomitance to talk about this, but from the very moment of consecration, the whole Christ glorified is there, is present. Now, the trouble is, theologically, if you want to say, is if Christ is there already, glorified, risen, ascended in all his glory, how is the Mass a sacrifice? How does the Mass make present Christ's sacrifice, in which we offer up the one sacrifice on Calvary which merited our resurrection and the Lord's ascension? And so the point of the article is to try to draw out how it's the twofold nature of this sacrament. It's the double material element, the body and the blood, as separated on the altar, which signifies and makes present his death. The consecration of the bread into his body and the consecration of the wine into his blood, separately, laid on the altar in separation, signifies Christ in a state of victimhood. It signifies him in that state of death. And what it signifies, it makes present. It causes, it brings about. And so the wonder of the Mass, in a way, is that we have both Christ glorified with all the angels and saints there, and yet because of the signification, the sacramentality of this gift, the double aspect of it, Christ can signify and make present the one sacrifice, the center of history, which we long and need to unite ourselves to and offer ourselves with to the Father, with all our sufferings.
0: And the great significance of that, therefore, is he has paved the way for all of us to do the same. And we get to experience a foretaste of that heavenly life while on earth. So for everyone listening right now, Father, if you could just give a very brief, about 20 seconds, exhortation on immersing ourselves in the ascension today.
1: Where Christ is gone, we can follow. Christ did not ascend to go far from us. He ascended out of our visible sight so he could draw near to all of us in the Holy Eucharist. Christ is at the right hand of the Father. Lift up your hearts. Lift up your hearts to him and beg him. Beg him to draw you upwards out of the sorrows of this life into the joy of heaven.
0: Father, thank you so much for making the time to talk with us about this.
1: Welcome.
0: This is great. My guest has been Father Michael Eaves, member of the Toronto Oratory of St. Philip Neri. He's been talking with us about how Christ's ascension is directly connected to our Eucharistic sacrifice on the altar that we experience every day. Stay tuned. I'm Marcus Peter.
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8: This is Dale Alquist with a Chesterton Minute. Have you ever heard someone say, the Catholic Church is just a bunch of rules and regulations and do's and don'ts, and it's against freedom? G.K. Chesterton says, Catholic doctrine and discipline may be walls, but they are the walls of a playground. Freedom exists only within the rules. The greatest act of freedom is obedience, not disobedience. Breaking the rules never makes us happy, and certainly does not make us free. God's rules are for our good, not to restrict us, but to protect us. That is how the truth makes us free. Chesterton says that while the church has established rule and order, the chief aim of that order is to give room for good things to run wild. You want more than a minute? Chesterton.org.
9: What do quasi-Christian sects like Jehovah's Witnesses and Star Wars have in common? They all talk about a force. For these sects, the impersonal force is the Holy Spirit. They believe this because in John 14:26, the Greek word for spirit, pneuma, is neuter, as opposed to personal terms like father and son. So, how do we respond? Well, first, if we hold to this line of reasoning, we're going to have to say God himself is an impersonal force because he's referred to as spirit in John 4:24. But these sects wouldn't want to make that conclusion. Second, the verse that's used in the objection says of the Holy Spirit, he will teach you all things. Folks, impersonal forces don't teach. So, the Holy Spirit is not some impersonal force. He's a person that we can have a relationship with. I'm Carlo Broussard with a Ready Reason for Catholic Answers, Catholic.com.
10: Good afternoon and welcome back. I'm Marcus Peter. Blessed Feast of the Ascension of our Lord into Heaven, this joyous day where all of us get to go to Mass on this Thursday, and we also then get the blessing of celebrating it on Sunday as well. So we get, quite frankly, to double dip this feast day. Now, let's talk about the Ascension. The Ascension of our Lord shows us a biblical narrative of Christ being enthroned because he ascends into heaven to receive his place at the right hand of God the Father. And so now he is really King and Lord of heaven and earth. He is truly Lord. His full divine nature was always Lord, and now his full human nature has ascended and is now fully Lord of heaven and earth. That language of ascent is crucial. In the Old Testament, it's not one of those things that we ought to take for granted when the narrative speaks about someone ascending, especially a mountain. For example, I'll give you an example here. You think about Moses ascending Sinai. He enters the cloud, the Shekinah of divine glory, so that Israel could then receive the covenant through him as a mediator. He went upward on our behalf, or on Israel's behalf, for a people who were still learning how to live a holy life before the holy Lord. Gosh, that sounds very familiar. When Aaron ascends into the sanctuary, he approaches God through the offering of blood and of incense, so that the life of all of the people of Israel could be conformed and forgiven and ordered towards a faithful life in God, seeking his mercy to be sure, but also through priestly intercession, being made a holy people, a royal people, a people set apart unto God. When David brought the ark towards Zion, and as they are ascending Mount Zion, Israel saw how divine kingship could be made manifest through, in this case, a chosen throne and this sacred mountain, Zion, and a liturgical people. Their worship was what shaped their national life. And that's why, as a tangential point, I want to point out that the best way to understand the history of all of Israel is to understand that what has preserved the people of Israel, the Hebrew people, the Jewish people, is, in one way, shape, or form, their liturgical identity. Unlike many other cultures across the world, this liturgical identity continues to flow. And this is the language we're talking about here, ascent. Because when Jesus ascends, he is affirming our liturgical identity. This is who we are, not just what we do. And he fulfills every one of those covenant lines and types that I mentioned, because he is the new and eternal Moses. He ascends the mountain of earth into heaven, entering into, as the scriptures say, a cloud obscures him from their sight, and he now sits as the eternal high priest of the true and eternal heavenly sanctuary, not made by human hands, and he's ministering through all eternity, offering to the Father the one sacrifice of his atonement for our salvation. But at the same time, he's also the Son of David, who has ascended into his throne, and who now sits upon this Davidic throne, again, not made by human hands, but that will last forever. The ancient Near Eastern world understood this. They would have understood the language of the ascension in this language of enthronement as well, because the king, all kings in the ancient Near East, represented a kind of order under divine authority. So when he ascends to the throne, and quite literally the language in all of these Near Eastern cultures was the language of the king arises, he ascends into his throne. It was always an era of a new reality for the people. It was almost like, for many of the kings, they proclaimed themselves to be God. But it was almost like God himself has sent an emissary who has ascended into an almost divine throne. Except in our case, it's not almost, because it actually is. Israel was the one that purified that royal language. Because in divine revelation, we see that our Lord, our Savior, our Redeemer, Jesus Christ, reigns absolutely. Every earthly king is now accountable to his kingship. Every earthly lord is now held in the moral standard of this covenant God, who, unfortunately for the world's standards, judges pride and elevates the lowly. Psalm 110 actually gives us the biblical language for this mystery. The Lord says to David's Lord, so the Lord says to David's Lord, sit at my right hand. This is one of the most confusing verses in the Old Testament about whether David knew that his successor, the son of David that would sit upon the throne, was greater than him. And it's clear that David did, as a prophet that David was. Psalm 110 verse 1 says, the Lord said to my Lord, sit at my right hand, and I will put your foes beneath my feet. And so David calls him Lord. There's a recognition here that there's something greater than even David's kingship about his successor. The language of the right hand
0: to be seated at the right hand is participation in a share of divine authority and rule. The king shares his authority to he who sits on his right from his own place of honor and victory. So the Son of God being seated at the right hand of the Father means that he has now received in his human nature the full authority to judge all of heaven and all of earth. And so St. Thomas Aquinas in the Third Year Pass actually tells us, therefore it is fitting that he who has presented to us the purification and the height of what human nature ought to be is the one who will judge the living and the dead, is the one for whom his kingship will have no end. Jesus himself applies that psalm to himself before his passion. His death would be the way that would lead through the resurrection into enthronement, not eternal defeat. And he saw this coming. And so he willingly went to his passion. He endured that suffering. You look at Daniel 7, that vision shows up again. One like a son of man who comes with the clouds of heaven. He receives dominion and glory and kingdom. All the nations serve him. So in the Old Testament, the cloud is divine presence. The cloud is what guides Israel from Egypt. The Shekinah glory cloud covers Sinai in the very divine presence of God. The cloud fills the sanctuary in the Exodus. The cloud overshadows the temple, episkiazo, overshadows the temple, the same language that we use for the Holy Spirit overshadowing Mary. Christ's ascent into the cloud means that his human nature, make no mistake about this, this is yours and my human nature. His human nature has now risen into the very sphere of heavenly divine glory. Why? So that he could keep it to himself? Absolutely not. He has paved the way for us. And it's staggering to think about. The flesh that he received from Mary, because Jesus truly received his full human nature from Mary. That human nature has now entered heaven as a living testimony, a pledge, a promise that now our human nature has been taken into communion with God. Our very human nature right now has a divine heavenly dignity, and it has a heavenly divine purpose. This is our end. This is why we're made. This is our goal, that body and soul, we will go to heaven. Our human nature is awaiting heavenly realization in God. That's why you look at the ascension, it begins with heaven and enters heaven. It begins with heaven and ends with heaven. The Acts of the Apostles joins the language of the ascension with the promise of the Spirit and the sending forth of the apostles. Jesus tells them they will receive power when the Holy Spirit comes upon them. And they will be his witnesses, his martyria, where we get the word martyr, to the ends of the earth. Acts chapter 1 verse 8. Because of our Lord's kingship, once again, this is Near Eastern history, every time a king has triumphed in battle, he comes back and he ascends his throne. And the moment he does so with shouts of victory. And the moment he does, he assigns emissaries, proclaimers of his gospel, his good news. And he would send these emissaries out to the ends of the world, that is the kingdom, to tell them the king has won, you are now under his kingship. They are proclaimers of that good news. Our king has triumphed. He has ascended his throne, and he is now sending forth his emissaries. This is the entire history of salvation reaching public maturity, so to speak. Because now the risen Son has ascended, and he's sending us outward. Covenant history has reached its royal center and heavenly fulfillment in him. You look at the gospel reading in Luke 24, same thing. Jesus leads the disciples towards Bethany, lifts his hands in blessing, and he's taken into heaven. That gesture is Aaron's priestly blessing in number 6, because he truly is the new covenant high priest. He truly is the new Moses. All of covenant history typologically points towards Jesus Christ. And in the moment of his ascension, we get to see very clearly how all of heaven is opened to us. And that's why evangelization is such a key component of the Christian faith.
10: If our king has truly ascended the throne, if he's truly seated upon the throne, then heaven itself is open to all mankind. He's living in the presence of God for us. And he wants us to enter into that very presence of God. Christ teaches us that throughout his public ministry. The ascension, therefore, is not a moment when we had to mournfully say goodbye to Jesus, because we didn't really lose Jesus. From his position of kingship, he sends forth his spirit so that he can be enthroned not just in heaven and on earth, but within our human hearts by the very living presence of the Holy Spirit poured forth into human souls as foretold by the prophet Joel. So that now the ascended Lord takes our humanity, fills it with his divine life, so that we are already like him in this life. Now, what does that mean for all of us? Today, we must pray for and ask for the Holy Spirit to urgently convert us to zeal and fervor for the name of Jesus Christ, so that he becomes truly king of every facet of our life, and that we can proclaim his kingship to the ends of the kingdom for his glory. Thank you for joining us. I'm Marcus Peter.
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12: 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Also, Jimmy Akin joins us to discuss the Catholic view of UFOs.
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16: Don't be confused. The newly created human being undergoes a process throughout its development by which it carries unfamiliar names. In order of development, these names are zygote, embryo, and fetus, all of which still make it a human being. Human life is sacred. Think about it. CoalitionForLife.com.
17: The great Saint Augustine, while bishop in North Africa, offered these wise words on becoming a new person with Christ. Jesus' command to love one another transforms us when we love as Jesus did. This is more than the old command to love your neighbor as yourself. It is indeed new because it puts our former selves behind us and clothes us as a new person. The love that Jesus showed us goes deeper, serving others, suffering with others, sacrificing for others, to the point of giving one's life and having a radical sense of faith. And in going deeper, we are transformed. We become like a new bride from the Song of Songs, newly clothed in white garments, in a deep relationship with God, celebrating our marriage to the words and example of Jesus Christ. This has been a bit of Catholic encouragement from Michael Gisante.
18: My name is Reno, 7th grade. Name of the Father, Son, Holy Spirit. Amen. Holy Mary, Mother of God and Virgin, I choose you this day for my queen, patron, advocate, and I firmly resolve that never to abandon you, never to say or do anything against you, nor to permit that anything be done by others to dishonor you. Receive me, then I beg of you, as a most perpetual servant, assist me in all my actions, and do not abandon me at the hour of my death. Amen.
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20: This is an EWTN News Link. I'm Anna Mitchell from the Sunrise Morning Show. Chinese President Xi Jinping is reportedly in agreement with President Trump over the Strait of Hormuz. The White House has released a summary today of the meeting between the two leaders and says both Xi and Trump agree the strait must remain open for the free flow of energy. And Pope Leo sent a message today to the Turin International Book Fair, stressing that we need literature that promotes human dignity, peace, and fraternity. He said in the telegram, quote, "Reading nourishes the mind, helps cultivate a conscious and well-formed critical sense, and guards against fundamentalisms and ideological shortcuts." He went on to encourage everyone to, quote, "read books as an antidote to closed-mindedness, which manifests in rigid attitudes and reductive views of reality." For more news with a Catholic perspective, visit EWTNnews.com. Catholic Answers Live starts now.

0: Hello and welcome to Catholic Answers Live. This is weird. Dr. Carla Broussard back in studio with us today.
1: In the house!
0: I know, usually I'm looking that direction on a video screen and you're in Oklahoma and here you are sitting right next to me. I hope I can get used to it. It's nice to see you, Carla.
2: Good to see you as well, man.
0: Yeah, thank you.
2: Amen.
0: It's just great when you're here. I'm glad you're back.
2: I love it, man.
0: Yeah.
2: The energy is through the roof.
0: Yeah.
2: It's crazy.
0: Well, it's not like that when you're not here, though. Like, I wonder how much of that you bring, you know?
2: I don't know. But it's just delight to be here, be in the hall, seeing everybody. Passing everybody, seeing their smiles, just so much joy in the building. I appreciate it. It's a gift from God.
0: It is a gift.
2: And I'm
0: from
2: grateful
0: God.
2: For
0: that we get to be around each other, and we sure miss you since you found people you like better than us. So I don't know. I'm not exactly sure the reason you left. I know there's more to it than that. We're going to talk about John 6 today, and we're going to answer every Protestant objection to John 6. And
2: qualifier. I think that's a bit hyperbolic, perhaps. So just in case there is some other objection to our interpretation of the Bread of Life discourse that we did not cover, understand that we're not claiming to exhaust all the objections.
0: I think that's what you have to do for YouTube now, though. You have to be like, answering every objection to John 6, destroy every, that kind of stuff. So that's the spirit in which we give that. But we are going to try to take seriously Protestant objections to the Catholic interpretation of John 6, in which we say Jesus, when he talks about drinking his blood and eating his body, is talking about drinking his blood and eating his body. Others do not interpret it quite so literally. So I would say, I'm looking at your stack of books here, Carlo, and the two most recent ones, Baptism Now Saves You and The Saints Pray for You. But I think it's these two, meeting the Protestant response and meeting the Protestant challenge, that we're kind of drawing from today. Is that right?
2: Yeah, actually, primarily from meeting the Protestant response.
0: Yeah?
2: Because there in that book, I have a chapter on the Bread of Life discourse, and then I respond to the Protestant comebacks that are offered to our exegesis of the text. We come to the conclusion that Jesus was speaking literally, that he intended his words to be understood realistically, with a realistic understanding, as opposed to his words being offered as a figure of speech or an idiom for simply believing in him.
0: Yeah.
2: And so I present the Catholic exegesis of the text and then respond to the various Protestant alternative lines of exegesis.
0: Yeah.
2: And so that's basically what we're going to be doing here today. I'll be drawing from the material in the book.
0: One thing you don't do in your work, and I'm not sure if this is a shortcoming on your part, but you don't go, Protestants are so dumb, why can't they just see it?
2: Right, well, that's why I wrote that book, Meeting the Protestant Response, is to try and help people see that our Protestant friends who oppose our Catholic beliefs, and our, in particular, our appeal to certain biblical texts in support of our belief, is not because they're closed-minded or dumb or stupid or anything like that. Like, they actually have alternative lines of exegesis that without further knowledge and further insight, they would be justified in holding to their interpretation and their Protestant belief. And so what I do in the book is to try to give Protestants their voice to be heard for these alternative lines of exegesis, and then engage with that, ultimately showing why I don't think they succeed in replacing the Catholic line of exegesis. But nevertheless, you can have some understanding of where they're coming from and have sympathy for them in the sense that, okay, I can understand why you're not seeing this text as supporting the Catholic belief, and why you're seeing this text as supporting your own Protestant interpretation of the text. But nevertheless, we engage with it and then come to see that it's not successful. And that's hopefully that's what we can do today in a very charitable and cordial way.
0: Well, in one way, the Protestant arguments are not stupid, is Jesus does in fact speak as a first century Jewish rabbi, which is figurative language often. He uses figures all the time.
2: Indeed, he does. And, you know, one of the objections we're going to look at today is based on Jesus' use of metaphors in other texts. And so the argument is, hey, well, wait a minute. You know, if Jesus is using metaphors there, well, then it would be reasonable to conclude he's using metaphors and figurative language in the Bread of Life discourse kind of thing. Yeah. So that provides, like, some basis, like a Protestant rejection of the literal interpretation at least has some legs to begin to stand on, some traction, because right. there is this precedent in Jesus' ministry of using figures of speech and metaphors.
0: Yeah, like I heard a kind of science-minded person say, well, Jesus was wrong when he said the mustard seed is the smallest seed. There are smallest seeds than that. But again, Jesus. So the Catholic response and the Protestant, I think the general Christian response would be, well, Jesus was not speaking as a scientist at that moment. He was using a figure to say, from this tiny little thing comes this great thing.
2: Right.
0: And so we're used to defending Jesus on the grounds of he's speaking in figures. He's using a metaphor. He's using a simile. He's using an exaggeration. He's got all these different ways that people talk.
1: Right.
0: And so we're used to that. So then we hear this objection. I'm going to give you the first.
2: All right, we're going to get in right away. Let's do it.
0: All right. So Catholics aren't consistent then in our interpretation of John 6. The Protestant will say Catholics interpret Jesus' words about eating his flesh and drinking his blood literally, but they don't do that when it comes to his words about being the gate, for example, in John chapter 10 verse 9, or the vine in John chapter 15. If he's not saying he's literally a gate and he's literally a vine, should we really think he's literally saying eat his flesh and drink his blood?
2: Yeah, it's a great objection and challenge. And even to make it stronger, Cy, as some will do, these three passages all have I am statements.
0: Ah, yeah.
2: So in John chapter 6, Jesus says, I am the bread of life.
0: Mm-hmm.
2: In John 10:9, he says, I am the gate. In John 15:5, I am the vine. And so not only is it the case that, well, he's using metaphors in these other texts in John's gospel, and so therefore he must be using metaphors in John 6, but also you have them tethered together with these different I am statements. And so in response, the major problem with this challenge is that it assumes that there is no reason to interpret Jesus' bread of life discourse differently.
0: Yes.
2: Than the gate and vine passages. It is assuming that they're just all on an equal playing field. But whenever you examine the text in the Bread of Life discourse of John 6, in the gate passage, and the vine passage, you see that they're disanalogous. They're not the same. There's things going on in John 6 that are not going on in John 10 and in John 15. So, for example, in John chapter 10, when he says, I am the gate, no one responds saying, how can this man claim to be wood?
0: Yeah,
2: the
0: right.
2: assumption being that gates in the first century would have been wood, not necessarily iron, right? No one's saying, you know, how can this man claim to be wood? That's crazy. Nor in John chapter 15, when he says, I am the vine, no one responds and says, how can this man claim to be a vine? Like, let's go get the clippers and clip the leaves off of them. Nobody's responding with any sort of discontentment or no one's freaking out, right?
0: Right.
2: Whereas in John chapter 6, when he says, I am the bread of life, and he goes on to talk about eating that bread of life, which he identifies to be his flesh, the audience does respond with revolt. Like, how can this man give us his flesh to eat? So the Jews say in verse 52, I think it is. And then in verse 60, the disciples themselves say, this is a hard teaching.
0: Yeah.
2: Who can receive it? So the audience there in John 6, both Jews and disciples alike, are having great difficulty with the command for Jesus to eat his flesh and to drink his blood. None of that is present in the gate and vine passages. Right. The implication being that the audience in the gate and vine passages understood Jesus to be speaking metaphorically. And that would make sense, right? Like, Jesus is the gate. Only through him do we have access to the Father. That metaphor makes sense. That's easy to see on the surface. Jesus is the vine. Only by being spiritually united to him can we have spiritual life, because we live with his divine life within us. So those metaphors on the surface can easily be digested and understood. There's no revolt. The implication being they understood him to be speaking metaphorically, and Jesus doesn't engage them in any way based upon their metaphorical interpretations.
0: Right.
2: But in John chapter 6, his audience, both Jews and disciples alike, they interpret him to be speaking literally. That's how they understood the command. That's why they were having such difficulty. They did not take him to be speaking metaphorically. And then within that narrative, Jesus does interact with their literal understandings.
0: Right.
2: He does interact with their difficulty. I argue, based upon the text, that Jesus, and we can talk about more about this a little bit in the broadcast, that Jesus affirms in so many ways their literal understanding. He affirms the difficulty that they're having, rather than trying to ease the difficulty.
0: He seems to make things worse as he's going
2: on. Exactly. He ups the ante in both in response both to the Jews and to the disciples.
0: Yeah.
2: And so that is entirely different, a different scenario than the gate and vine passages. And on account of that difference, Cy, we have reason to read the different passages differently. We have reason to interpret his words in John 6 literally and not interpret them literally in the gate and vine passages.
0: Mm-hmm.
2: So it's not as if we're being arbitrary here and saying, oh, well, metaphorical in those, not metaphorical in this one in John 6. No, we actually have reasons to draw a distinction between the different passages. So
0: there we go. I'll tell you what, let's take a break and I'll give you some more Protestant objections to John chapter, to the Catholic reading of John chapter 6. The Catholic would say in reading John chapter 6 that Christ is describing the Eucharist is describing to what we in fact do, or at least claim to do. If we're speaking with a Protestant brother and sister, we're claiming to actually eat the body and drink the blood of Jesus in the Eucharist. And we say that's what he's describing. Protestant says it's not quite as literal as all that, and so we'll get back to more objections along those lines right after this on Catholic Answers Live.
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2: you
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0: Dr. Carlo Broussard is our guest, and we're talking about John 6 today. And this is, if you had to pick out chapters of the Bible where there is contention between Catholics and Protestants, this is among the most significant of those passages. Not the only, but it's among the most significant. You were pointing out to me, however, though, that I should be careful, and I will be careful about how this is not just a dispute between Catholics and Protestants, and I don't want to neglect our Orthodox brothers and sisters, the hundreds of millions of Orthodox around the world, and really the vast majority of Christians for the whole history of Christianity have thought Jesus was speaking literally, and he was speaking about real stuff. In John chapter 6. So it's not this is not a Catholic versus Protestant thing. This is liturgical Christianity in general, and then a Protestant objection to that at a certain point arises.
1: Right. And here within our discussion, we're speaking of the Catholic interpretation for simplicity's sake, that we don't have to say Christian believers throughout the world who all accept the real presence of Christ in the Eucharist, even if they believe in consubstantiation rather than transubstantiation.
0: So
1: somebody following Luther, right, who affirmed the real presence of Christ in the Eucharist alongside and with the bread, which wouldn't be the Catholic doctrine of transubstantiation, but what theologians call consubstantiation, they could appeal to John 6 as well to try and support that particular belief. So we're dealing with specifically those who say that the Eucharist is purely symbolic and who are trying to say that Jesus' words in John 6 are to be taken as a figure of speech or an idiom of some sort. So it's important to get that clarification out, but moving forward, for simplicity's sake, we'll just be speaking of the Catholic interpretation.
0: All right, so here, this is another thing that Protestants who object to that position will say, look, you Catholics, you ignore the preceding context in verse 35, where Jesus uses the metaphor of eating and drinking for coming to and believing in him. If Jesus used those images as metaphors there, then he must have used them as metaphors when he speaks of eating his flesh and drinking his blood.
1: Yeah, and you know, I'll admit, on face value, this is a powerful objection or challenge, because it makes sense. Like, hey, Jesus is using eating and drinking as metaphors in verse 35. And so you would think it would be reasonable to carry that over into the subsequent verses where he talks about eating his flesh and drinking his blood, and think, well, hey, he's speaking metaphorically there as well. And so I deal with this in the book. The first way we can respond is to point out how, notice that challenge assumes that there's it's a similar response to our previous objection. The objection assumes that there's no difference between Jesus using eating and drinking as metaphors in verse 35 and then speaking of eating and drinking in the subsequent verses under consideration, verses, let's say, 53 through 58, right?
0: Okay.
1: But there is a difference. And the key difference, Cy, is that there is a new detail that is introduced into the conversation, namely eating his flesh. So in verse 35, he talks about eating. Sure. That means come to me. Drinking. That means believe in me. But notice, there's no detail about eating his flesh in verse 35 through 47.
0: Right.
1: But whenever it comes to verse 51 and 52, when he speaks of the action of eating again, something new is introduced, and that is his flesh. So that's the first point to make. The objection is operating on an assumption that there is no difference, but there is in fact a difference. So that, at least off the bat, would give us reason to begin thinking, well, maybe perhaps it's not as clear-cut as the objector thinks. Maybe perhaps there is reason to think that there is a shift, perhaps from metaphor to something more literal. And so the next point to make is that in the conversation, we see that at least the Jews and the disciples, they understood that something new was introduced into the conversation. Because in verse 35 through 47, they have no problem.
0: Mm-hmm.
1: I mean, the Jews do quarrel a little bit when Jesus talks about coming down from heaven, right? But notice the quarrel has nothing to do about flesh there.
0: No, or but, bread, or about the metaphor of bread.
1: That's right.
0: It has to do with, how can this man have come down from heaven? We know where he's from. We know
1: that's right,
0: father.
1: And that's a reasonable quarrel, right? Like, you know, not understanding where he's coming from. You can see how that would cause a little bit of discontent among the people there. But whenever he talks about the bread come down from heaven and how he is the bread of life, which they must eat, and he identifies it as his flesh, the audience understands something new is introduced, eating his flesh. That's why the Jews quarrel. How can this man give us his flesh to eat? The disciples, this is a hard teaching. Who can accept it? So his audience for sure understood that there is something new in the discussion here. Mm-hmm. So that gives us further reason that perhaps there is a shift from Jesus using metaphors to him not using metaphors anymore. Something is different here. And then finally, you know, the last question is, well, if the audience understood something new to be introduced into the conversation, something that's going beyond merely believing and coming to him and believing in him, did Jesus intend to introduce something new into the conversation? And as I argue in the book, and the evidence suggests that he did. Because notice, Cy, whenever he shifts to start talking about eating his flesh, which brings about this revolt against that command, Jesus never retracts back to the language that he used in verses 35 through 47 of just coming to him and believing in him. Like, you can imagine Jesus starting off using these metaphors of eating and drinking to suggest coming to him and believing in him. There's no bad stuff happening there. Like, nobody's having a hard time.
0: Right.
1: And then he shifts. The bread come down from heaven is my flesh for you to eat. What? This is crazy, right?
0: Yes.
1: Like,
0: right.
1: You would expect, if they were misinterpreting him, and that if Jesus did not intend those words to be taken literally, he could and would have easily said, guys, all I mean by this is just what I already told you.
0: Yeah. Right?
1: Just come to me and believe in me. But Jesus does not retract back to that language. That's easily available for him to quell the fears of the Jews and even to quell the fear and the difficulty of his disciples.
0: Yeah.
1: But he does not retract back. So what I argue in the book is, rather than verses 35 through 47 serving as disfavorable evidence for our interpretation, it actually can help us out.
0: Yeah.
1: Because once I know he used eating and drinking as metaphors in verses 35 through 47, and then I see that whenever the audience is having difficulty, he never goes back to that.
0: Yeah.
1: And directs their attention back to what he just said, that gives us further reason to conclude that he intended his words to be understood with a realistic understanding rather than a metaphorical understanding like in verses 35 through 47. So they actually work in our favor for our literal interpretation rather than against it.
0: Is it maybe a little off track, and correct me or just redirect me if I'm off track, but it seems like if all he's saying here is believe in me, he's a terrible preacher. Like it that's what it's like, because all he has to say is, I just said believe.
1: Exactly.
0: But he's making it worse every time he talks. He's making it worse until it's so bad that they all walk away.
1: When we consider that those who walk away were his disciples.
0: Yeah, they weren't his enemies or just casual. They were people who really wanted to follow him.
1: That's right. So it would have been very easy for Jesus to quell their fears by referring back to the metaphorical language to say, "Hey, all I mean by this is for you to believe in me." And the disciples would have easily went, "Oh, whew, thank God, that's all you meant. We thought you meant this radical, weird thing, but all you mean is just to believe. Okay, we already believe in you. So let's go, Jesus."
0: Right, yeah.
1: And so Jesus would have easily done that, could have easily done that, and I think we can argue he would have done that, especially for his disciples. There's more to be said on that. I'll save that for a future objection when we get to it. But you're on the right track, Si. Like, yes, if he intended these words to be taken figuratively, and yet his audience, especially his disciples, are misunderstanding him with a realistic understanding, then you would expect Jesus to offer clarification, at least for his disciples. And the reason why is because Jesus laid out a precedent in his ministry with his disciples that when his disciples misunderstood him, he offered clarification. So we can reasonably expect that he would do that if there were a misunderstanding within the context of this conversation about eating his flesh and drinking his blood. There's one last thought one last point to make here is notice when Jesus issues the command to eat his flesh, Si, he never commands for them to eat his flesh right then and there. He says, the bread which I shall give for the life of the world is my flesh to eat. He who eats my flesh and drinks my blood. The whole discourse is all predicated upon the assumption that this is going to take place in the future, not what's going to happen in the moment. All right. Now, consider our Protestant friend's interpretation. All Jesus meant by eating his flesh and drinking his blood was just coming to him and believing in him. Well, Jesus is talking about this stuff taking place in the future. So if our Protestant friend's interpretation is correct, then Jesus is saying that you need to believe in me and come to me in the future.
0: Yeah.
1: But that doesn't make sense. Like, why would the disciples need to wait to believe in him in the future? Shouldn't they be believing in him right then and there?
0: Right. Yeah.
1: I think it's reasonable to say they would be believing and coming to him right then and there. Jesus is not going to be saying, oh, just wait a little while. You can believe me later on. No, like belief in Jesus is demanded for right here and right now.
0: Yeah.
1: So since Jesus is talking about the future, it follows that he must not be speaking merely about believing in him. That's something they're already doing. He's talking about something else, and that is eating his flesh, which he will give us in the Eucharist at the Last Supper.
0: Dr. Carlo Broussard is our guest. We're taking the show today, the entire show today, to answer what we're selling as answering every Protestant objection to John chapter 6. Of course, there people can have lots of objections that we won't get to, but we're trying to cover the main ones, and we will get to more as we go. Some pretty good ones, actually. You may say, well, Carlo's nailed it. It's done. No. There's more really good objections to come, and this is one of the ways of being respectful in dialogue with other people is to not give short shrift, but to give full consideration to their objections. We'll do more of that right after this on Cal.
2: Hi, I'm Amy O'Donnell, the Executive Director of Texas Alliance for Life. Texas leads the nation in protecting life from conception to natural death, and our team works every day to keep it that way. You can play a key role in that by participating in the 32nd Annual Walk for Life on Saturday, June 20th. The funds raised through this event support our pro-life efforts, including educating Texans about the resources available to women and families, defending our laws when challenged in court, and awarding grants to pregnancy centers, maternity homes, and adoption agencies right here in your community. 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
3: What do we mean by intercessory prayer? The Catholic Catechism defines intercessory prayer as asking on behalf of another. It is a prayer attuned to God's mercy. It is a prayer of petition that leads us to pray as Jesus did. Jesus is the one intercessor with the Father on behalf of all mankind, especially sinners, because, says the Catechism, Jesus is able for all time to save the souls who draw near to God through him. Jesus lives to make intercession for such souls. When one prays intercessory prayer, he or she is looking out not just for one's own interest, but for the interest of others, even for one's enemies. The intercession of Christians recognizes no boundaries, says the Catechism. Prayers are extended for all men, for kings or for persecutors, and even for the salvation of those who reject the gospel. This is Peggy Stanton, and this has been the Order of Malta's Minute with the Catechism.
4: Or ask for it at a good Catholic bookstore.

0: 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Dr. Carla Broussard, our guest. Apologies here at Catholic Answers. I got this stack of books next to me. 1, 2, 3, 4, 5, 6, 7 books in your stack. Among them, Meeting the
1: Process. Not enough, man.
0: You've got to be more
1: Trent
0: than 7.
1: Trent has 13.
0: Jesus only gave us 7 sacraments. You need more books.
1: Maybe I could just stop right there.
0: Yeah, just right. Like
1: that perfect number.
0: Don't try to outdo the Lord. What is that? We're talking about John chapter 6, of course, the bread of life discourse, as it's often called, where Jesus talks about himself as the bread come down from heaven, where he instructs, unless you eat my flesh and drink my blood, you won't have life in you. It's very, it's really one of the most, I don't know if combative is the word, but most difficult dialogues that Jesus has with the crowd in the scriptures. And the basic disagreement between some forms of Protestantism, not all, but some forms of Protestantism that reject the real presence of Christ in the Eucharist, and the rest of Christianity, Orthodox and Catholics, basically, is we say he's talking about we have to actually literally physically eat his flesh and drink his blood. And they say, no, this is a metaphor. So they said, look, one of the objections we just did was you Catholics ignore verse 35, where he does talk about bread and believing.
1: And so eating and drinking,
0: yeah,
1: is believing and coming to him.
0: Exactly. Right. Okay. And you dealt with that. But then I think there's a similar objection that, look, you Catholics ignore verse 27, where Jesus moves away from a physical mentality and takes things in a spiritual direction. Do not labor for the food which perishes, but for the food which endures to eternal life, which the Son of Man will give you. This distinction between spiritual and physical food serves as the

0: Verse 27, what he's talking about giving is not perishable food. It's mm-hmm. imperishable food. And so therefore he's concluding it can't be the real body and blood of Jesus that he's speaking about. Now, in response, I think there's a faulty assumption here in that first premise, namely that, oh, if real body and blood, then it's going to be perishable food. And I think that's a non sequitur. And to state that differently, it can be Jesus' real body and blood, and it not be perishable food. Like he's assuming
1: he is literally imperishable now, right?
0: Like, exactly. Okay. Yeah, that's like, exactly where I was going.
1: If it's his body and his blood, he can't die. He can't perish.
0: Right, in virtue of the glorified body.
1: Yeah.
0: Right, where his body and his blood take on the supernatural qualities of incorruptibility, and his body and his blood is incorruptible. It's not perishable. So you can have the real body and blood of Jesus and it not be perishable, i.e. imperishable.
1: Yeah.
0: So if that's the case for Jesus in his resurrected body after his resurrection, and he's still in his resurrected body, and it's that resurrected glorified body that's made present under the appearance of bread and wine, then we can conclude that it is not perishable food. It is imperishable food, thereby blocking the consequent or the consequence of the antecedent in that premise one. Remember, he said, if real body and blood, then perishable food. Well, we can block that inference and say, no, you can have real body and blood and it not be perishable, insofar as this is the glorified body of Christ. So that's the first response.
1: Mm-hmm.
0: It's operating on a faulty assumption. And so if Jesus gives, you know, if Jesus' body and blood has the supernatural qualities in the Eucharist, well, then we could have imperishable food. Now, someone might push back and say, oh, well, the bread is still perishable. That's perishable food. And so that seems to conflict with what Jesus is saying about imperishable food. But our response to that is that, well, it's only the accidents of bread that God is preserving in being,
1: yeah.
0: right? That will go away once consumed. But the reality of what it is, the food that Jesus is speaking about giving us for our divine spiritual, for our spiritual life to participate in the divine life, is the very body and blood of Jesus Christ. And then finally, I would say this, Cy. Yes, Jesus is contrasting perishable food with imperishable food, but Jesus actually zeroes in on, highlights sort of the physicality of things when he intensifies the language for eating his flesh. And many apologists have pointed this out. Prior to his command to eat his flesh, the Greek word used there for eating is more of a generic form of eating. But then in verse 54 and following, in response to the Jews' difficulty with this, there is a shift in the Greek verb for eating to trogo, which literally means to gnaw and to chew, which has more of a graphic terminology.
1: Yeah.
0: So the intensification of the language for eating fits better with the realistic understanding. So Jesus is not just spiritualizing everything. He's actually highlighting some physical stuff, right? And intensifying the language for eating. So he's not, the distinction between perishable food and imperishable food is not meant to spiritualize everything, right? It's simply to identify the imperishability of his own body and blood,
1: yeah,
0: which will forever be with his people to feed them as they journey in the wilderness of life onto the promised land of heaven. Just like the old manna was imperishable in the sense that it was there day in and day out
1: right.
0: for 40 years until they entered into the promised land, Jesus' body and blood will forever be with us. It will not go away. It will be with us until the end of time at his second coming.
1: I'm going to give you another objection, and I'm going to be honest with you. I find this the toughest one in the sense that it just feels like I shouldn't say it feels like. I can see how it just carries with it this feeling of, look, Jesus is telling you that all this is metaphorical. Like he mm-hmm. just right in the midst of this John chapter 6 that we're saying he means eat his flesh and drink his blood and his literal flesh and blood. Right there in verse 63, Jesus seems to take it all back. if okay, or it's to
0: or
1: some
0: to
1: people.
0: Offer

0: a clarification.
1: Yeah, right. Yeah, very good. So what do you do with this? It is the spirit that gives life. The flesh is of no avail. The words that I have spoken to you are spirit and life. That seems to be putting the brakes on there.
0: Yeah, and what's interesting about this objection, Cy, is that it's offering a response to the Catholic line of argumentation that Jesus didn't offer a clarification for the literal understanding of both the Jews and the disciples. Because that's our argument. That's our stock argument, right?
1: Jesus says,
0: eat my flesh, drink my blood. Jews interpret him literally. Disciples interpret him literally. Jesus never offers a clarification. And so, therefore, Jesus is affirming what they're thinking, right? But then this counter comes and says, whoa, wait a minute. Jesus actually does offer a clarification. With verse 63. And the inference is that because Jesus speaks of his words being spirit and life, then it follows that he's speaking symbolically. Okay? Mm-hmm. Now, here's my first thought in response, Cy. When do the disciples leave Jesus? Before he says this or after?
1: After.
0: After.
1: Yeah. Right.
0: So if Jesus is offering a clarification here,
1: right,
0: which would ease the difficulty for his disciples to think, oh, all you're saying is to believe in you? We already believe in you. That's not so hard. Why in the world do they still leave him? If Jesus is clarifying things to say, all you got to do is believe in me, the disciples would not have left him because they were already believing in him, right? And so this alternative line of exegesis here for verse 63 doesn't account for why the disciples leave Jesus, because they're leaving Jesus after he gives them the so-called clarification. So that's the first problem with this interpretation. It doesn't account for why the disciples leave Jesus after mm-hmm. the alleged clarification. The second problem is that it's operating on a faulty assumption, namely that to be spiritual means symbolic. Spirit equals symbolism. Spiritual equals symbolic. That's what the objection is operating on. Because remember, the argument was, since Jesus says my words are spirit, the inference is it must be symbolic. The underlying assumption is that to be spirit is to be symbolic.
1: Yeah.
0: But that doesn't make sense. That principle, it doesn't jibe with the rest of Scripture. So, for example, John 4:24, I think it is. God is spirit. Hebrews 1:14, ministering spirits, referring to the angels. Must we conclude that God is symbol? Must we conclude that angels are symbol or symbolic? Of course not. In Romans 15:27, Paul speaks of spiritual blessings. Are we to conclude that he's just simply using metaphor there and speaking symbolically? Or should we conclude that he's talking about real blessings of a spiritual nature over and above and not within the physical realm of things?
1: Yeah.
0: I think the latter, right?
1: Okay.
0: And so we can respond by saying this objection operates on a false assumption that what is spirit is symbolic. We can deny that hidden premise there in the argument.
1: Mm-hmm.
0: And so therefore the argument doesn't go through. Another problem with this objection, Cy, is that it fails to consider what Jesus may have meant within his Hebraic culture, his culture of a Jew, as with the phrase the flesh.
1: Mm-hmm.
0: Because he says the spirit gives life and the flesh profits nothing, right?
1: Yeah.
0: Well, surely Jesus is not going to deny everything he just said about eating his flesh and the eating of his flesh giving life for the world. Like, that doesn't make sense right off the bat. Like, he's talking positively about his flesh and then he's going to say my flesh doesn't avail anything.
1: Mm-hmm.
0: So then the question becomes, well, what else could Jesus possibly be referring to or mean by this phrase, the flesh? Well, within first century Judaism, the flesh was an idiom, a Hebraic expression that Jesus himself actually uses. For example, in the same Gospel of John chapter 8, verse 15, he tells the Pharisees, you judge according to the
1: flesh.
0: Yeah,
1: right.
0: The flesh is a Hebraic expression to convey the idea or suggest making judgments from an earthly perspective.
1: Yes.
0: Like right. According to the flesh, according to what we can sense and what we know by reason alone, that's what it's referring to. Unaided judgments, judgments unaided by God by way of supernatural revelation or grace or the Holy Spirit. Right?
1: Yeah, yeah.
0: And so based upon how Jesus uses that phrase, if we come back to John 6 and he says, guys, the words that I have spoken to you are spirit and life. The flesh will profit nothing. In other words, if you think you're going to get this stuff and be able to assent to it by the flesh,
1: yes,
0: from an earthly perspective alone,
1: right,
0: you ain't going to get it.
1: Yeah.
0: Right? Just like the guy walking in the back of church and Father's holding up the consecrated host saying, behold the Lamb of God, everybody's bowing down, worshiping. That dude walking from the street into the church, he's going to say, these people are crazy. Why? Yeah. Because he's judging according to
1: the flesh.
0: The flesh, only from an earthly perspective. So the whole point in the message of verse 63 is, guys, without the Spirit giving you the grace of faith,
1: yeah,
0: you cannot assent to this teaching that is so radical for you to assent to, which you're having such difficulty assenting to, right?
1: Yeah.
0: The flesh profits nothing. An earthly perspective will not get you to assent to this teaching. You need the Spirit to give you the grace of faith. And, Cy, this is exactly why Jesus bookends this teaching in verse 44 and 65. No one comes to me except the Father draw him. Jesus says it in verse 44. Jesus says it in verse 65. Those are the two bookends of the whole teaching and command to eat his flesh and drink his blood. The flesh will profit nothing. A judgment from an earthly perspective will not get you to the assent of this radical teaching. You need the grace of faith given to you by the Father and the Holy Spirit.
1: What a beautiful teaching that, because as you're saying that, I'm realizing there is a mistaken way to interpret this. As you said, that Jesus is saying, I'm just speaking symbolically, because he doesn't say symbolically. He says spirit.
0: Spirit.
1: He just contrasts a fleshly understanding with a spiritual understanding.
0: Exactly.
1: But this, okay, so that can refute an argument, but I feel like it, as a Catholic listening to you, I'm like, well, this is very helpful to me too, because when I go to communion, I can't always intellectually grasp what's going on. I can always just make an act of faith.
0: Though. Exactly.
1: I can always just say, I trust you, Jesus. I don't know how to put all this into order. I don't know how to make sense of it. And I find that very helpful myself.
0: But yeah, because within the narrative, it makes sense why Jesus would prep them with the importance of coming to him and believing in him.
1: Yeah.
0: And then he's going to end it about believing in him, like earthly perspective will not suffice. You need faith. And that actually gives us reason to interpret him in a literal way.
1: Yeah.
0: Because the radical nature of eating his flesh and drinking, by golly, you need to believe in Jesus to accept that. You need to have some faith, man, to accept that kind of teaching. And so the emphasis on faith maps on and is consistent with, I would argue more consistent with, a literal interpretation of these words of Jesus.
1: Yeah. Yeah, that it's beautiful, because even the apostles say this is a hard teaching.
0: Exactly.
1: And I'm thinking, like, later in the gospel, he tells them they're going to be persecuted and die, and they don't go, that's a hard teaching. So this is even harder than that.
0: Yeah, that's interesting insight. I never considered that before.
1: All right, we'll take a very quick break, back with more Protestant objections to the Catholic teaching and to the traditional Christian view that Christ is speaking literally about his flesh and blood, and that we need to eat his flesh and blood in the sixth chapter of John's Gospel, right after this on Catholic Answers Live.
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1: 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Dr. Carlo Broussard is in studio with us, and we're going to get back to our conversation about John chapter 6, one of the most difficult parts, one of the most controverted parts of the Gospels, where Jesus gives what's called the bread of life discourse. Very, very difficult teaching. Everybody around Jesus in this passage has trouble with it, and Jesus seems very insistent. Whatever else you might say about how you might interpret this, Jesus gets pretty insistent in his language here, and pretty direct. So we'll get back to the Protestant objections to the Catholic understanding of it, but I want to ask you, Carlo, about your podcast. How's the podcast going? And also just give you a chance to tell people where to get your podcast that drops each Wednesday.
0: Yeah, they can just type in Dr. Carlo, Dr. Carlo, in YouTube there. That's the name of the channel. And yeah, it's been going well. We're seeing some growth in the short amount of time that we've had, in 2.5 months. So I'm told from the YouTube analysts, yeah. Right? I have no idea about that stuff. But I'm told that it's doing very well in the short amount of time that we have. So we're gaining some traction. Subscribers are increasing. Viewership is increasing as well. So that's positive.
1: And what do you talk about on there?
0: A variety of different apologetical topics. So normally my pattern is sort of like two Catholic Protestant episodes, like topics that would fall within this sort of Catholic Protestant conversation, and then one episode either atheism or skepticism to Christianity. So something dealing with atheism or something dealing with sort of mere Christianity, core Christian apologetics. So that's kind of the pattern that I've been trying to follow. Because for whatever reason, the Catholic Protestant topics get way more views than anything dealing with atheism or Christianity. Yeah. So apparently the algorithm likes the Catholic Protestant stuff, especially Sola Scriptura stuff.
1: But the atheists need you, Carlo. They need you. They need to hear
0: right?
1: from you.
0: So it's interesting, but we're going to keep following the pattern, because it's not just about feeding the algorithm, but it's also about providing good content for people who are searching and honestly inquiring into the truth. So we want to provide that stuff. But yeah, you know, I'm enjoying doing it. People are responding in a positive way. I try to take a laid-back approach, you know, having the setup of a living room setting to create a warmth, more conversational tone. I'm trying my best to avoid combative rhetoric, but to just present, you know, who I think I am, and I think I'm accurate in my self-knowledge of one who's not combative.
1: That's what
0: just simply trying to honestly think through the issues with clarity, with charity, with precision. And people have been commenting as they're recognizing that, like, it's landing.
1: Good.
0: And so we're going to continue doing it by God's grace. And people, again, can go to Dr. Carlo, and then also have a Patreon page, drcarlo.com, with doctor spelled out, 4 different levels of membership where people can get all sorts of cool different perks. So I would appreciate it if our listeners and our viewers would go and sign up to one of those levels, so that we can keep the video podcast going. Because without their financial support, we can't keep doing it.
1: Carlo was with a K.
0: That's right.
1: Where do you go on YouTube if you want to?
0: Dr. Carlo with a K. Yeah, Dr. Carlo. You can just type in Dr. Carlo on YouTube and it'll come up.
1: It'll come up. Yeah. Okay. All right. So back to the objections.
0: And let's do it.
1: Catholics say Jesus let his disciples leave based on their literal interpretation of his command to eat his flesh and drink his blood. So that means that Jesus meant the words literally, but the disciples didn't leave because of Jesus' teaching. Rather, they left because Jesus taught in verse 65 that no one comes to him unless the Father draw him.
0: Yeah. So it's, and this is on the surface, again, a persuasive objection, because We always assume, like you said, that the disciples are leaving based upon the teaching. But when you read verse 65, they leave in verse 66. But what happens in verse 65 is Jesus saying, and this is why I told you that no one can come to me unless it is granted him by my Father. And then verse 66, we read, after this, many of his disciples drew back and no longer walked with him. But, so it's argued, the Greek there can also be translated as, because of this, many of his disciples drew back and no longer walked with him. Because of what? Because of what he said in verse 65. No one can come to me unless it's granted to him by my Father. So the argument is that the disciples leave Jesus because of his teaching about the Father's sovereignty. Like, you can't come to Jesus unless the Father moves you to Jesus.
1: Mm-hmm.
0: And so the claim is that that's why they're leaving, not because of Jesus' alleged radical teaching of eating his flesh and drinking his blood, you see?
1: Mm-hmm.
0: So that would block the Catholic argument of appealing to them leaving Jesus in order to provide evidence for the literal interpretation of mm-hmm. eating his flesh and drinking his blood. And so how do we respond to this? Well, it is true that the Greek there at the beginning of verse 66 and ek tu tu in Greek, it can be translated as because of this in the causal sense.
1: Mm-hmm.
0: But it can also be translated as the Revised Standard Version there in the second edition, Catholic edition, put it, after this, in a temporal sense.
1: Oh, okay.
0: So it can actually go either or. It's ambiguous as to which, you know, which precisely it's going to go with. So it can be in the causal sense because of this, but it can also be in the temporal sense of after this. And so it, you know, you can't just appeal to the Greek there and say, oh, well, that actually translates because of this and think that you have therefore won the debate. It could be either or. So more inquiry is needed, and we need to think through it more to see which of these two senses is more favorable within the context. And so here are some reasons why I don't think the causal sense works right off the bat, and that it would be more favorable to go with the temporal sense of after this. So reason number one, the disciples are already following Jesus. So remember the claim. The claim is, Jesus says, you can't come to me unless the Father moves you to me. And then the argument goes, well, that's why they left Jesus. Well, think about this, Si. Do you think the disciples would leave Jesus for Jesus telling them that the Father has moved you to believe in me?
1: Oh, yeah, right. No.
0: I don't think so. Like, rebellion and leaving Jesus would not be the proportionate or proper response for hearing the message, the Father has moved you to believe in me. I think the proper response would be, if that's what Jesus meant, they would have responded with, oh, well, thank God.
1: Yeah.
0: You know, like, thank you, Father, for giving me the gift of faith to believe in Jesus.
1: Right, right.
0: But that's not how they respond. They leave Jesus.
1: Yeah.
0: So surely Jesus is not saying, surely they're not leaving Jesus because Jesus said, the Father moves you to me. My goodness, I can't believe the hour is already over.
1: I wasn't watching. I was enjoying the conversation so much.
0: We'll pick it up on the other side.
1: Can we do that? All right.
0: Absolutely.
1: Dr. Carlo Broussard is our guest, dr-carlo on YouTube. Do check out the YouTube videos. Lots of fantastic work there. Make sure you put in Carlo with a K and you'll get there. Or just type in Dr. Carlo with a K into the search bar on YouTube and you will get there. We are going to continue with objections because this is a serious point of contention between Protestants and Catholics and worth taking the time with answering every, well...
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8: Scholar and folklorist John Mason Brewer was born in Goliad in 1896. Over his 50-year career, Brewer almost single-handedly preserved the African-American folklore of his home state. Brewer's grandfathers were wagoners who hauled dry goods across Texas. His father worked as a cowboy, traveling to the Indian territories in Kansas. The stories they shared fostered Brewer's love of folktales, while his mother, Minnie, a schoolteacher, inspired him to make scholarship his life's work. When Brewer graduated from Wiley College in 1917, he worked as a teacher and wrote poetry. But he also collected the folktales he heard at schools and churches, in general stores and barbershops, the places of everyday life for Black Texans. While teaching in Austin in the 1930s, Brewer shared some of his tales with folklorist J. Frank Dobie. Impressed, Dobie arranged for their publication under the title Juneteenth. Many more books followed, filled with folktales that Brewer learned firsthand from people formerly enslaved in Texas and their descendants. Recorded in the dialect of their tellers, the stories revolved around preachers and overseers, husbands and wives, reflecting the hardship and humor of the coming-up times after slavery. Brewer became the first African-American member of the Texas Folklore Society and the Texas Institute of Letters. His books serve as a timeless record of Texas storytelling and powerful proof of what he called folklore as a living force. More information about J. Mason Brewer and other Texas originals is available at texasoriginals.org. This program is produced by Austin PBS and Humanities Texas.
9: A reading from the letter to the Colossians, chapter 3, verses 16 and 17. 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And whatever you do, in word or in deed, do everything in the name of the Lord Jesus, giving thanks to God the Father through Him.
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14: 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China's President Xi warns of possible conflict over Taiwan in a meeting with President Donald Trump at Beijing's Great Hall of the People. The high-stakes summit comes with trade tensions and the Iran war topping the agenda between the two world leaders. Russia has launched another massive drone and missile attack on Ukraine, demolishing a residential apartment building in Kyiv. Ukrainian authorities say at least seven people are dead, including a 12-year-old girl, with dozens wounded and nearly 20 still believed to be trapped under the rubble. Pope Leo XIV made a special pastoral visit to Sapienza University in Rome, greeting students and professors. He imparted his apostolic blessing on them and told them to be artisans of true peace. I'm Veronica Dudo with EWTN News Nightly. Join us tonight.

0: Welcome back. Catholic Answers Live. I am Cy Kellett, your host. I think different people have different apologists they like here at Catholic Answers, different topics they like. I find I'm always having the most fun when we're talking about Scripture. I like getting to talk about Scripture. I know you probably like, I like philosophy.
1: I like both of them.
0: Do you?
1: Yeah.
0: And so I'm really enjoying getting to talk about John chapter 6 today with you. Our guest is Dr. Carlo Broussard. Here's a couple of his most recent books, Baptism Now Saves You, How Water and Spirit Give Eternal Life. And then the latest one, The Saint. I have in the right order, right? Or
1: nope.
0: Did I do that backwards?
1: You did it backwards.
0: Oh, the penultimate one. Fancy. I just used a fancy word right there. The Saints Pray for You, How the Christians in Heaven Help Us Here on Earth. For those of you who are young and you mostly text, penultimate means the one just before the last one. It's not the ultimate one. I shouldn't make fun of people who text. That's rude. I apologize. Can we just stop the show and we just start over again? We can't. It's live.
1: Text them in the studio and let them know.
0: I'll shoot them a text. Yeah. I'm not a good texter. Are you a good texter?
1: I'm not, man. I don't even know, like, all of that. I have to ask my kids, like, what does this mean? What is this abbreviation?
0: Oh,
1: mean?
0: The abbreviations. Yeah. Oh, I know.
1: And I'm always sending it with, like, misspelt words, always having to edit it.
0: Oh my gosh, I sent one the other day where I didn't know that I had I put in what I wanted, and then I did it by talking into it, and right. Then I didn't know that it was still going, so I was just talking to it. And then I sent a text that has my text on it and then a conversation after it.
1: Well,
0: was embarrassing.
1: For me it can't recognize my accent sometimes.
0: Oh.
1: Like, so when I try to, man, this is Carlo from Southern Louisiana, you know, and I try to talk into it with my accent. When it comes out, it won't read it appropriately. But then Jacqueline, my wife, she'll talk into it and it'll read it perfectly.
0: Well, she does speak perfectly, though.
1: Indeed,
0: that
1: she
0: is
1: does.
0: One of her features. And my name is Cy, so if I go, "Hey, this is Cy," or something like that, it doesn't. It's always Sigh or something like that. It doesn't. Cy's not a real name, according to text. I feel like you should be able to train your own phone to talk. Listen, phone.
1: Whenever I say Cy,
0: you've been my phone long enough to know what I'm talking about, Mr. Phone. But maybe they're working on that in their laboratories or whatnot. We're talking about Scripture. We're talking about John 6. We're trying to answer as many of the objections as we can that Protestants make to the Catholic and Orthodox and more common Christian understanding of John chapter 6. The tradition has been to interpret John chapter 6 as Jesus talking about the Eucharist. Was that,
1: yep.
0: that right?
1: Yep.
0: And so there's a Protestant objection that says, no, this is figurative language. Mostly, I guess the interpretation would be having to do with belief or having to do with accepting this teaching of Jesus.
1: That's what many will assert is the intended meaning of the figure of speech.
0: And so it's supposed to be like Isaiah eating the scroll or something like that.
1: Pretty
0: is
1: much,
0: that the idea?
1: Yeah.
0: So if you eat my flesh, that you've taken in my teaching whole or
2: right.
0: something.
2: You believe in me.
0: And which is not bad. It's not an evil interpretation. You know,
1: right.
0: it's just a different interpretation. And so we have to have a conversation about that. And so we've gotten through some of the...
1: And we left off with one from the previous hour. We needed to finish that one up.
0: Remind me. Which objection?
1: So that was the one that says, well, in verse 66, the disciples leave Jesus. Catholics often argue that they're leaving because of his teaching to eat his flesh and drink his blood. But in verse 66, at the beginning, it says, so the Greek can be translated, because of this, they got up and walked no more with him. Because of what? Well, if you look in verse 65, Jesus says, no one comes to me except the Father draw him to me.
0: Right.
1: Or move
0: we
1: him
0: hadn't
1: to
0: finished
1: me.
0: That point.
1: That's
0: yet.
1: Right.
0: Okay.
1: So what I was saying there is, it is true the Greek that starts verse 66, ektutu, can be translated as because of this in the causal sense. But it can also be translated as after this, which would fit better with our interpretation. And so there's ambiguity there. So the question becomes, which of these two senses fits best with the context? Well, I began to give some reasons why I don't think the causal sense works. That is to say, to translate it as because of this. Number one, the disciples were already following Jesus. I argue that the Father, Jesus is teaching about the Father's sovereignty in verse 65, cannot be the reason why the disciples leave Jesus, because why would they leave Jesus for being told that the Father has given them the gift to believe in him?
0: Right. That doesn't make any sense.
1: Why? Yeah, the proper response would have been, thank you, Lord, for the gift.
0: Right.
1: Thank you, Father, for moving us to believe in Jesus. Not, well, see you, Jesus. Right? You know, they're not thinking, well, how dare the Father move me to believe in Jesus? I believe in Jesus because of my own power. I don't think the apostles would have been thinking that. Right? Secondly, the disciples did not take offense at this teaching when Jesus taught it in verse 54. The Father's sovereignty was not first taught in verse 65. Jesus said the same thing in verse 44. Remember I said earlier in the first hour that Jesus bookends his teaching of eating his flesh and drinking his blood with this teaching that no one comes to the Jesus except the Father draw him?
0: Yeah.
1: Jesus said it in verse 44, but none of his disciples reacted there. So why all of a sudden are they reacting here in verse 66? That doesn't make sense. So that would be the second reason why I don't think the causal sense makes sense.
0: Yeah.
1: I don't think we should interpret it as because of this. The Father's sovereignty is not the reason why the disciples are leaving Jesus.
0: Or they would have left 20 verses earlier.
1: Exactly. Yeah. Exactly.
0: Okay.
1: And then finally, Jesus repeatedly defends his statement about flesh and blood. Jesus is not having to defend his statement about you can't come to me unless the Father move you or draw you to me. But he is having to constantly defend himself about eating his flesh and drinking his blood, which gives us reason to conclude that's the more plausible explanation as to why the disciples are leaving Jesus. And now, finally, even if we translate ectutu as because of this, it still doesn't necessarily prove that they're leaving because of the Father's sovereignty.
0: Yeah.
1: Because of this could very well just refer to everything
0: this
1: Jesus
0: whole conversation
1: just, this
0: having.
1: Whole conversation, right?
0: Yeah,
1: exactly.
0: Yeah. Okay. Yeah. Very, very good. All right. Let me give you another. You know what? Let's take a break, Darren. We'll take a quick break. We'll get because I don't want to. I cut him off right in the middle of a point before, and I don't want to do that again. So we'll take a quick break. Right back with more Protestant objections to the Catholic understanding of John chapter 6 on Catholic Answers Live.
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5: This is Bishop William Walterscheid, Auxiliary Bishop in the Diocese of Pittsburgh. What are the benefits of confessing our sins? First of all, we receive forgiveness because in confession we come to Jesus himself. Another benefit of confessing our sins is receiving the healing that Jesus wants us to have. What is the benefit of confessing our sins? To know to whom we belong, Jesus, the merciful Savior.

0: Catholic Answers Live, Dr. Carlo Broussard, our guest, having a good conversation about John chapter 6, the Bread of Life discourse, the one that Catholics and Orthodox people say this is about the Eucharist, and this is about literally eating his flesh and drinking his blood, and Protestants say not so fast. So we're trying to consider as respectfully and as comprehensively as we can, and as fairly as we can, the Protestant objections. So let me give you another Protestant objection.
1: All right, let's do it.
0: To taking this literally. So we say take it literally, and his listeners must have taken it literally, but and Jesus doesn't clarify, so that suggests he meant it literally.
2: Right.
0: But sometimes Jesus does this. They'll say, look, this isn't the only place in the gospel where Jesus says something confusing and that doesn't clarify. He did it in John chapter 2, verses 15 through 17, yeah. When he taught that if you destroy this temple, I'll raise it up in 3 days. He didn't clarify that he was talking about his body.
1: Yep. And so you can kind of feel the weight of that argument. Right?
0: Yeah,
1: so
0: right.
1: We assume Jesus would have offered a clarification if he intended these words metaphorically, right? And so the response is, well, why should we assume that? There's nothing new under the sun for Jesus leaving his audience in the darkness of their misunderstanding.
0: Yes,
1: and so
0: right,
1: this passage of John 2, 15 through 17 is brought up as one example. And we're all familiar with that. Jesus said, destroy this temple and in 3 days I'll raise it up. It took us 46 years to build this temple, so the Pharisees say. But then John gives us commentary. He was talking about the temple of his body. So John offers the clarification, but Jesus doesn't. So maybe perhaps in John chapter 6, when he's talking to those Jews there, and he says, eat my flesh, they're freaking out over it, and Jesus doesn't offer a clarification. Maybe he just leaves them in the darkness of their misunderstanding. And it would actually fit with John 2, precisely because the Jews, quote-unquote, in John's gospel refer to the enemies of Jesus, those who were obstinately opposed to Jesus. And so just like the enemies of Jesus were left in the darkness of their misunderstanding in John chapter 2, verses 15 through 17, so too those same enemies in John 6 are left in the darkness of their misunderstanding by Jesus not offering any clarification. Can you feel the weight of that argument?
0: Yeah, yeah.
1: Makes sense, right? So here's the problem in response. It's not just... I'll say this, if it were only the Jews present in the narrative who had a hard time with this teaching, I think this argument would have more legs to stand on, right? A little bit more traction. But the Jews are not the only ones in the audience who are having difficulty with the teaching. Who else has difficulty with the teaching?
0: Oh, in the first instance, in chapter 2.
1: Oh, I'm sorry, I'm in chapter 6. In
0: okay.
1: chapter 6. And John
0: the
1: chapter
0: disciples
1: 6.
0: Themselves.
1: Exactly.
0: I see what you're saying. Oh,
1: yeah.
0: Yeah.
1: So
0: yeah.
1: If it were only the Jews having difficulty in John chapter 6, I apologize for the confusion there, then this objection would have some legs to stand on and begin to have some traction. But it's not only the Jews who are present there. It's not just the enemies of Jesus.
0: Yes.
1: Who are having difficulty with this command to eat his flesh and drink his blood, but also the disciples, those who believed in him. So here's the question. Do we have reason to think that Jesus would offer a clarification for his disciples? So maybe our Protestant friend has something to go with of saying, well, when it's the enemies of Jesus, Jesus leaves them in the darkness of their misunderstanding, so there's no reason to think that he would offer a clarification. But we do have reason to think he would offer clarification for his disciples.
0: Right.
1: Because that's what he did in the ministry. Time and time again, you have Nicodemus, someone who was sympathizing with Jesus, coming to believe in Jesus. What must I do to enter the kingdom of God? Be born again of water and spirit. Well, be born again. Nicodemus thinks, can a grown man be born twice in his mother's womb? No, Nicodemus, water and spirit. That's what I mean. Jesus offers a clarification when there's a misunderstanding for Nicodemus. We have, for example, in John chapter 4, he sends the apostles off to go get some food. They come back. He says, I have meat to eat that you know not of. They're thinking, oh my goodness, where did you get this food? That's crazy. We just left. You didn't have any food. Now you got food. And then, of course, he clarifies, the meat that I have to eat is to do the will of my Father. Matthew 16, beware of the leaven of the Pharisees and the scribes. They're thinking, don't go to their sandwich shops. We can't eat their bread. And then, of course, Jesus clarifies and says, no, it's the doctrine of the Pharisees and the scribes. And so for his disciples, he does offer clarification when there's a misunderstanding. So now we come back to John chapter 6, and it's his disciples who are having difficulty. Yeah. So we can reasonably expect that if there were a misunderstanding, if Jesus were speaking figuratively, but yet they were understanding him with a realistic understanding, Jesus would have offered a clarification to ease the difficulty. But of course, we know Jesus does not do that. He rather doubles down and affirms the difficulty of the disciples. Because when they say this is a hard saying, who can accept it? Jesus said, you think that's hard.
0: Right? Yeah, right.
1: Notice Jesus affirms their difficulty. He doesn't say, guys, why are you having such a hard time with this, man? Come on, get with it. All I mean is believe in me. No, he affirms the difficulty. What was the cause of the difficulty? This is a radical command to eat his flesh and drink his blood. They're thinking literally. So if Jesus is affirming the difficulty, then he must be affirming the cause of the difficulty.
0: Right.
1: The
0: right.
1: literal interpretation to eat his flesh and drink his blood. And then, of course, they walk away on account of that, so we've argued, and Jesus does not offer the clarification, but lets them go. And so this appeal to John 2:15 through 17, where Jesus leaves the Jews in the darkness of their misunderstanding on account of the obstinacy of their heart, does not adequately account for Jesus' interaction with the disciples. So Jesus maybe perhaps would not have offered a clarification for the Jews, but he would have offered a clarification for the disciples.
0: Yeah.
1: If he meant his words figuratively. But he does not offer a clarification for the disciples, and so therefore we can conclude he did not intend his words to be taken figuratively or as a figure of speech. He meant them literally, as the disciples understood him.
0: Well, all right. Let me give you another objection then.
1: All right, let's do it.
0: And this one is actually drawing on the Hebrew Scriptures. So in Leviticus chapter 10, chapter 17, verses 10 through 12, the Jews are forbidden to drink blood. And so Jesus can't literally intend us to drink his blood if the Bible itself prohibits the drinking of blood.
1: Yeah, so I address this objection in my book, Meeting the Protestant Challenge.
0: Okay.
1: So for our listeners and viewers, if you want that in written form, you can get it there. The first problem with this objection is that even if we concede for argument's sake that the prohibition of partaking of blood is an absolute prohibition, always and intrinsically immoral, then what we would have in John chapter 6 is Jesus telling his disciples to do something immoral, even symbolically. Like, why would Jesus use language that speaks immorality, drinking blood, but yet intend something different? That would be like me in using a particular physical gesture to you, and you can imagine what I might be doing.
0: That normally has
1: an immoral meaning to it, right?
0: Right.
1: And I like do that physical gesture to you, which normally has an immoral meaning, but intended to mean something else. Like if I symbolically suggest something immoral to you, I'm engaging in immorality.
0: Right.
1: So it doesn't make sense that if this prohibition were absolute, always immoral, that Jesus could even use that language of drinking blood and use it symbolically. That would seem to mar his character and constitute sin. Now, we do not have to concede that the prohibition of partaking of blood is always and intrinsically immoral. That is a prohibition that does not flow from human nature itself as if being rooted in the natural moral law, which is always binding.
0: Yes.
1: Rather, the prohibition of partaking of blood is an imposed divine precept for a particular people, the Israelites, at a particular time in history. Something that is in principle subject to being changed by divine authority. And so the nature of the precept, of the prohibition, is something that is not rooted in human nature, but imposed from without and therefore subject to change. So then the question becomes, do we have reason to think that Jesus is changing that divine precept to where God's people will no longer be bound to abstaining from partaking of blood? First of all, Jesus says, drink my blood. So that's obviously Jesus changing the law. But secondly, we have further evidence in the New Testament. Mark 7, remember that? Jesus said, nothing outside of man which going into him can defile him. It's not the things that go into him that defile him. He's referring to like food and drink.
0: Right.
1: But the things that come out of the heart of a man that defile him. And in that text, Mark gives us interpretation there. Mark tells us by way of commentary, by this he meant to declare all things clean. So Jesus, Mark is telling us that Jesus is teaching that the laws of the Old Testament that prohibit the Israelites from partaking of certain food and blood is no longer binding.
0: Mm-hmm.
1: Acts chapter 10, verses 9 through 16, Peter has his vision of all the animals that he was forbidden to eat as a Jew. And Jesus says three times, go and eat, boy. The suggestion being that those laws are no longer binding. In Colossians 2, 14 through 17, Paul says, "No, let no one judge you concerning food and drink." That's within the context of saying, let no one judge you about Sabbaths as well. Those ceremonial precepts of the old law are no longer binding. And so the point is that Leviticus 17 and the prohibition of partaking of blood has no bearing on what Jesus is telling us in John chapter 6, because he is God himself, thereby abrogating the divine precept of and imposing something new, drink his blood.
0: Yes. Isn't that, I've heard that objection, and I've never thought of that answer. Well, Jesus declared all things clean.
1: Exactly.
0: That kind of settles that one.
1: Yeah.
0: All right, I got to give you another one before we have to do another break. Catholics appeal to John 6 to prove Christ's real presence in the Eucharist, but John 6 has nothing to do with the Eucharist at the Last Supper.
1: Yeah,
0: they're not related.
1: And for some of our listeners, they might be thinking, wait, some Christians actually argue that? And the answer is yes. I document this in my book, Meeting the Protestant Response. And the argument is that, well, in John chapter 6, the Greek word for flesh is sarx, mm-hmm. S-A-R-X. But at the Last Supper, the Greek word for body is soma, mm-hmm. which are two different words. And so it's argued that what Jesus is talking about in John 6 is not what's going on at the Last Supper. Because Jesus is talking about his flesh in John 6, he's talking about his body, which signifies something a little different at the Last Supper. Because flesh would just be the material thing, right? The matter, and then body, philosophically understood, would be the matter informed by the rational soul. So Jesus is talking about two different things here, so it's argued. The problem with this, Cy, is that those two Greek words, sarx and soma, are actually used interchangeably by Paul in 1 Corinthians chapter 6, verse 16, and in 2 Corinthians chapter 4, verses 10 through 11. They both are used to refer to the body, right? The material principle of the rational animal.
0: Mm-hmm.
1: And so just because there's a distinction of the two words between these two events does not logically entail that they are in reference to two different things. You can have, like, I can refer to a rock. Like, if I hold something in my hand, I say it's a rock. But I also say it's a stone. I'm using two different words to refer to the same thing.
0: Yeah, right.
1: So, too, sarx and soma can be used to refer to the same thing. Secondly, notice how the objection only focuses on eating flesh and eating his body. But what else is part of the equation?
0: Bread and wine.
1: Well, think again. Eat my flesh and...
0: drink my blood.
1: Drink my blood.
0: Okay.
1: Is that present in both accounts?
0: Yes.
1: Yes.
0: Oh, yeah. I see what you're saying.
1: Is there anywhere else in the New Testament where Jesus talks about drinking his blood?
0: Yeah.
1: No. It's at the Bread of Life discourse in John 6 and at the Last Supper. So a natural read of that is that what Jesus is talking about in John 6 is referring to what he's going to do at the Last Supper. I mean, come on, man. Like, these are the only two places in the New Testament where he talks about drinking his blood, and you're going to say they're not related?
0: Yeah. No.
1: That's a stretch.
0: That is a stretch. Yeah.
1: Right. And then finally, I've mentioned this in the previous hour, and here we see this detail related again to this point. In John chapter 6, Jesus uses the future tense. Like, whenever he's talking about eating his flesh, it's the bread from heaven that he will give for the life of the world. And I document other clues within the narrative that suggest he's speaking about what will come in the future. And so the understanding that what he's talking about in John 6 refers to the Last Supper fits best and provides adequate explanation as to why Jesus would be speaking in a future tense in the Bread of Life discourse and talking about giving us his flesh at some time in the future. Because if that is the case, which it is, the question would arise, well, okay, when does he do that? When does he give us his flesh? And the most reasonable explanation is at the Last Supper where he says, take this and eat, this is my body. Ah, yeah, well, there it is, right?
0: It does seem...
1: Right, so there's a fittingness between the future of what he will do in the future tense of the Bread of Life discourse and the command to eat his flesh, and then sort of the hand fitting the glove, right, at the Last Supper. It's a better fit, an explanation of why he's speaking of what's going to happen in the future.
0: And if it does fit, you must not acquit. That's what I...
1: Ooh.
0: Oh, sorry.
1: That was pretty clever there, Cyril.
0: Yes, so it was, what's his name? Johnny Cochran from the O.J. Simpson trial.
1: Interesting.
0: I used him to good effect there. You've got to be really old to remember that, though. We're going to take a very quick break. There's more objections, and some of these objections are hard. I'm really glad to get to go through all of them like this, because it's good to be reminded that the plain reading of the passage actually is the correct meaning of the passage in this case. Right back with Bor Carlo on Catholic Answers Live.
2: The Holy Family Prayer. Jesus, Son of God and Son of Mary, bless our family. Graciously inspire us in the unity, peace, and mutual love that you found in your own family. Blessed Mary, Mother of Jesus and our Mother, nourish our family with your faith and your love. Keep us close to your Son, Jesus, in all our sorrows and joys. Saint Joseph, foster father to Jesus, guardian spouse of Mary, keep our family safe from harm. Help us in all times of discouragement or anxiety. Holy Family of Nazareth, make our family one with you. Help us be instruments of peace. Grant that love, strengthened by grace, may prove mightier than all the weaknesses and trials through which our families sometimes pass. May we always have God at the center of our hearts and our homes, until we are all one family, happy and at peace in our true home with you. Amen.
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4: After the death of Pope Nicholas IV in 1292, the papal throne was vacant for more than 2 years. Unable to elect a pope, the cardinals sought a compromise candidate and came upon Pietro de Mironi, an 80-year-old hermit living in the hills of Abruzzi. A saintly man, he spent much of his life residing in a cave while living a life of prayer, labor, and fasting. One day in 1294, Pietro beheld the amazing spectacle of a multitude of dignitaries, monks, and laymen ascending his mountain to inform him of his election as pope. Pietro heard the news in tears, but after prayer he eventually accepted the papacy, choosing the name Celestine V. As pope, Celestine was loved by many, but was totally unprepared to deal with the political nature of the medieval papacy. He resigned after 5 months. This has been a Papal Minute.
0: And if you like what you hear, become a patron.

0: Welcome back. Catholic Answers Live. We're doing all the objections, at least the major objections, that Protestants make to the older Catholic interpretation of John chapter 6, the interpretation that both Orthodox and Catholics still have, which is Jesus is talking about literally eating his flesh and drinking his blood. And he's not speaking symbolically or just giving us figures of speech, but he's telling us directly what to do.
1: So you said older Catholic interpretation. Do you mean by older in the sense of what Christians have been, how Christians have been reading it?
0: Yeah.
1: Or do you mean older in the sense that there's a newer Catholic interpretation?
0: Oh, the first, not the second. Yeah.
1: Because I thought to myself, is there a newer interpretation that I'm not aware of?
0: That was very unclear, wasn't it? Yeah, the older and also Catholic
1: there
0: interpretation.
1: You go. All right.
0: That's what I meant. All right, but I want to push you a little bit on the objection we just covered.
1: Oh, okay.
0: Okay, so we covered this one that look, there's really when Jesus talks in John chapter 6, there's nothing to connect that to the Last Supper.
1: So it's arguing.
0: And you went through some of the answers to that. I mean,
1: yeah.
0: About sarx and soma, and about drinking blood is used. This is
1: right.
0: These are the only two places where he talks about drinking blood, which that seems pretty good. The fact that he uses a future tense, which in John 6,
1: I shall give,
0: which suggests a future fulfillment of this.
2: Right.
0: And then you get the Last Supper later, and it does often seem like, well, yeah, that's the obvious fulfillment of what he said.
1: Hand in glove.
0: There's another, I suppose, objection to this, which is, well, I mean, John doesn't actually have the Last Supper.
1: Oh,
0: you see what I'm saying? Like,
1: yeah.
0: So where does John chapter 6 relate to the Eucharist as presented in Mark, Matthew, and Luke?
1: Yeah.
0: It's not like it comes later in his own gospel.
1: Right, so I see the challenge. Like, this can't be referring to the Eucharist, because if John wanted to talk about the Eucharist, he would have included the words of institution at the Last Supper kind of thing.
0: Yeah.
1: Well, I think a good response there is that John, all scholars recognize that John's gospel supplements the synoptics.
0: Yeah.
1: All agree that John came later, after Matthew, Mark, and Luke.
0: Yeah.
1: And that on several points, John will offer supplemental material. So, for example, the synoptics.

0: the born again discourse. What is baptism? Being born again by water and spirit. So John supplements the synoptics by providing the theological explanation of what the apostles are commanded to go and do in the synoptics. And so given that supplemental nature of John's gospel, the idea that the bread of life discourse is a theological explanation of what Jesus commands the apostles to do at the Last Supper, do this in remembrance of me, fits with his overall project of offering supplemental material to the synoptics. Yeah. So the reason why John doesn't give us a institution narrative is because the synoptics had already sufficiently covered that base.
1: Yeah, right.
0: And so what does he do? He gives us a theological explanation of the Eucharist, like he does for baptism.
1: Right.
0: And so that actually can serve as another reason why what Jesus speaks of in John chapter 6 is indeed connected to the Last Supper. Because it's befitting of John's approach to offer supplemental material of those major events in the ministry of Jesus.
1: It's while you're speaking, I'm thinking of the early church receiving John's gospel. Every Sunday they're celebrating a Eucharistic celebration. They've got the three synoptic gospels. If you're in a situation like that and then you get chapter 6 from John's gospel, you already have all the tools to understand what John's talking about.
0: Yeah,
1: this is already active part of the life of the church by the time John even writes his gospel.
0: The practice is.
1: Yeah.
0: And so isn't it fitting that there would be a penetration of knowledge in the mystery you're celebrating, to where there's an illumination of the mind, so that the participants, the Christians, can have full, active, conscious, to quote the Second Vatican Council, participation in the Eucharistic celebration.
1: Right.
0: So it's fitting that John would give us further theology, and of course this is ultimately the Holy Spirit prompting him through this divine revelation, to give the Christians this, to unpack for the Christians the mystery that they were celebrating in the Eucharistic sacrifice.
1: All right, let me give you another separate objection from all of that. If Catholics take Jesus' words, I'm in the wrong spot. I was reading an old objection that I'd already done. Let's see, hearing it. I'm tap dancing a little bit to find it. Okay, I guess I was right. Was I in the right place?
0: Let's see here. So you're going to go with...
1: I was going to do verse 35, but we already did verse 35.
0: Well, this is another one. So,
1: oh, okay. If Catholics take Jesus... you know what? I'll just read what's in front of me. Like the moron I am.
0: People who are watching and listening, this is not a pre-record. We didn't prep this stuff. This is like actual live stuff.
1: What's the guy's name? I'll do my Ron Burgundy, right? Is that his name? I just read what's in front of you. If Catholics just take Jesus' words to eat his flesh literally, then wouldn't they also have to take his words literally in verse 35 when he speaks of never hungering when we come to him and never thirsting when we believe in him? And I just thought of that objection. It just came to me. I just made that one up right now.
0: Yeah, so that Protestant pastor that I referenced earlier in the Dallas area, Todd Baker, in his book Exodus from Rome, presents this objection. And I thought it was quite interesting. The idea is that, hey, listen, if Jesus meant his words literally about eating his flesh and drinking his blood, well, then you would also have to take him literally when he talks about never hungering or never thirsting. But since Catholics don't...
1: We do hunger and thirst.
0: we continue to hunger and thirst, right? So if the Catholic view of literal eating were true, then there would need to be this physical effect of no longer hungering and thirsting. That's his argument. Catholics say their view of literal eating is true, and so therefore he's pressing us to say, you're going to have this physical effect of no hungering and no thirsting. But of course, Catholics still hunger and thirst, and so this Catholic view of literal eating can't be true. So here's my first response. I think we can turn the tables on Baker here. Because notice he's saying, if we have a literal eating, then you're going to have this physical effect. No more hunger, no more thirst, right?
1: Yeah.
0: Wait a minute. Protestants believe in a literal believing, right?
1: Yes.
0: Because within that context of no longer hungering and no longer thirsting, Jesus

0: saying, come to me and believe in me. Don't we interpret him literally there? Like, do we interpret those words symbolically?
1: Yeah.
0: Is he using metaphor when he talks about coming to him and believing in him? No. He's talking about literal belief, like literally, entrusting your life to him. Well, why is it that there's no demand for a physical effect there? Why is it that there's no demand for the physical effect of no longer hungering physically or no longer physically thirsting?
1: Right.
0: Whenever you have a literal thing that he's commanding them to do, literally believe in him. So notice what Baker does here. He is saying there must be a physical effect, no more hungering and thirsting, for our literal interpretation, but yet he's not applying that same standard for his literal interpretation of literal belief.
1: Right.
0: So it's a double standard here. So you could phrase it as this. If a physical effect of no more hunger and thirst is going to be necessary for a literal eating, then a physical effect of no longer hungering and thirsting would be demanded for a literal belief.
1: Yep.
0: You see?
1: Right.
0: But of course, our Protestant friends aren't going to accept that premise. They're going to say, oh, no, we can literally believe and still die and mm-hmm. still physically thirst. Well, if that's the case for literal belief, well, then why not literal eating? Why is it that literal eating of his body and his blood, of course under the appearance of bread and wine, would necessitate this physical effect of no more physical hunger and thirst? So there's a double standard that's at play here. And furthermore, we can provide an example of a literal active eating that brings about a spiritual effect. So Baker seems to be assuming that if you have a literal act of eating, you're going to have a physical effect, like you can't have some spiritual effect like supernatural life or something. But yet we have an example in Scripture, two examples in the Old and then in the New, where there's a literal act of eating that's taking place, and there's our spiritual effects that are consequences of those things. So for example, Adam and Eve. We're told they ate the fruit of the tree of the knowledge of good and evil. What sort of effect did that have? Not only eventual physical death, there was a physical effect, but there was also a spiritual effect.
1: Mm-hmm.
0: They died supernatural, like God's life ceased to exist in their soul. We call that a mortal sin. They fell out of relationship with God, signified by the imagery in the story of them being kicked out the garden and God no longer walking with them. So you have a physical act of eating and a spiritual effect. It's not necessary that you have a physical act of eating and a physical effect.
1: Right.
0: You can have a physical act of eating and a spiritual effect. How about this? In 1 Corinthians chapter 11, where Paul is talking about the Eucharist, he teaches us that a literal act of eating, partaking of the Eucharist in an unworthy manner, has severe spiritual consequences. Namely, being guilty of the body and blood of the Lord, which would suggest like you're guilty of homicide, because that's the figure being used there. And then being guilty of krema in Greek there, damnation. He who eats without discerning the body eats and drinks judgment or damnation upon himself. So for Paul, you can have a literal act of eating, literally partaking of the Eucharist, and these spiritual consequences.
1: Yep.
0: So if in each case you have a literal act of eating with a spiritual effect, it is not the case that a literal act of eating demands a physical effect, as Baker assumes in his objection. So we come to John chapter 6, and Jesus talks about eating his flesh and drinking his blood. We can interpret that as a literal act of eating, and it not demand the physical effect of no longer physically hungering and thirsting. To state that differently, you can have a literal act of eating the Eucharist and not have that physical effect, but have a spiritual effect.
1: Have it cure your spiritual hunger and thirst.
0: Exactly, right.
1: Yeah.
0: So that's the point. And so that's how we can respond to Baker's objection here. Now, there's one last thought to consider before we go to our break here. There is a sense in which we can concede Baker's consequent of that first premise. Remember the premise? If literal act of eating, then no hunger and thirst, right?
1: Yes.
0: Well, in one sense, we can concede that premise Because at the end of time, in our glorified bodies, we will no longer physically hunger or thirst. And Jesus explicitly makes that connection between eating his flesh and being raised on the last day.
1: Yeah.
0: So either A, we could challenge premise one in Baker's argument, or just B, just concede it, but show how it's not being applied to now, but being applied to the future, which Jesus explicitly says, if you eat my flesh and drink my blood, I'm going to raise you up on the last day. And baked into that revelation of being raised on the last day involves no longer hungering or thirsting physically.
1: Yeah, yeah.
0: And spiritually.
1: And actually, I say when you're saying that, like you, we see a lot of times in the scripture where a prophecy, for example, or a promise is met in part now and in part later. I mean, even Jesus' own coming, he doesn't fulfill all of the messianic prophecies.
2: There's still some
1: there's
2: left.
1: There's still some left to go.
0: Absolutely.
1: So. All right, we will take a very quick break and be right back with a final killer objection. Carlo, I don't know how you're going to deal with this final killer objection. Oh, you look very confident. You don't look
0: quite confident.
1: Okay. All right, right back. We're continuing with Protestant objections to the Catholic and Orthodox belief in the literal interpretation of the bread of life discourse in the sixth chapter of John's Gospel, that he does mean us to eat his flesh and drink his blood. We'll continue with one more big objection after this on Catholic Answers Live.
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0: 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As long as you use a K, it'll take you to his work, where each week, at least once, sometimes twice a week, you're getting apologetics content where is responding to maybe a Protestant Catholic controversy, maybe a controversy between a secularist or atheist and Christianity, but all done with faith and reason as our guide. And I think you'll really enjoy it. It'll help you in your apologetics, in your explaining things, and it also being settled that you know the answer to some of these questions. Check out Dr. Carlo with a K on YouTube. All right, here's my last objection for you.
1: All right, let's do it.
0: I've got it, and I'm smart enough now to just read them. I thought I was lost last time. I thought I had got myself lost, but I wasn't lost.
1: I was impressed that as you were scrolling through your document there, you were able to land back on that question rather than
0: that's called
1: confused.
0: My guardian angel. That has nothing to do with me.
1: Because I thought to myself as I saw you scrolling through your document, I was like,
0: he's doomed now.
1: Yeah, exactly. He's never going to find where he left off.
0: No, but that you know what? Depend on your guardian angel for this kind of stuff. All right. So, look, if Jesus meant literally, eat my flesh, drink my blood, that's what we're talking about. If he intended us to engage in a physical act of doing that, of gnawing on, chewing on his flesh and his blood, then we'd have to take him literally when he says that we'll never die. This should be not the fountain of youth, but this should be the font of eternal life. I should just never die now. If I'm going to take all this literally, then why do Christians die after they eat his flesh and drink his blood?
1: Yeah. So again, there's a problematic assumption here.
0: Okay.
1: Namely, that a physical cause necessarily demands a physical effect. So if you have a physical cause, like a physical act of eating, then you're necessarily going to have a physical effect. So the first thing is that, well, why would you think that? There's no logical connection between the two. Like a physical act of eating doesn't logically necessitate some sort of physical effect, like never dying. Because you can conceive of eating Jesus' flesh and blood and the consequence or the effect being living forever in the sense of spiritually living forever in heaven. Like God can will an order of providence where he says, if you do this, you engage in this physical act of eating my body and my blood, and I'll give you life forever spiritually in the beatific vision. Like, there's no logical contradiction there. So physical act of eating doesn't logically necessitate a physical effect. You could at least logically potentially have a physical act of eating and some spiritual effect like life in heaven. And that's what Jesus is talking about in the Bread of Life discourse when he says, unless you eat the flesh of the Son of Man and drink his blood, you have no life in you. The Greek word there is zoe, and zoe is a Greek word that refers to like divine life as opposed to the life of the soul or the life of the body.
0: Oh, okay.
1: So Jesus is actually talking about a spiritual effect here. And he speaks of eating, right? Now, Baker says, well, that's a metaphorical act of eating. It's not literal. But we can at least logically conceive of the relationship of a physical act of eating and some spiritual blessing being given to us on account of that. Secondly, we can also respond to Baker here and say, well, like we did in the previous objection, well, the living forever, Jesus could be referring to living forever in the glorified body.
0: Oh, yeah.
1: Which he explicitly connects, eating his flesh and being raised on the last day. So we can have a physical act of eating his body and his blood, and we could, in fact, have a physical effect of never dying in the glorified body at the bodily resurrection. So like in the previous objection, we can either A, push back on the main premise of the argument, or we can even concede it, just reapply it, which we have reason to do because Jesus explicitly connects eating his flesh and raising us on the last day.
0: Mm-hmm.
1: And then finally, we can conceive of a real partaking of Jesus' flesh in a physical act of eating that would be the cause of living forever in both senses. The cause of living forever spiritually in heaven, if that's what's revealed to us, which we would argue it is, and living forever physically in our glorified body. So I think we have a strong response here in saying, well, you are operating on a principle that's not necessarily true, namely physical act demands a physical effect, right? But even if we concede that for argument's sake, we can still respond to the objection. The objection still does not have persuasive force against a literal interpretation of Jesus' command to eat his flesh and drink his blood. And then finally, I would say this, Cy, that Baker is actually not following his own interpretive principle. What's the interpretive principle? Physical act, physical effect, right?
0: Mm-hmm, yes.
1: Well, think of how Protestants will believe that you got to believe in Jesus in order to have what? Eternal life, spiritually speaking.
0: Yes.
1: And within the context, how do most Protestants interpret Jesus' command to eat his flesh and drink his blood? They say it's a figure of speech. That means what? Believe in him. I ask you, does belief in Jesus involve a physical action on our part? No. Can it involve at some times? What do you think?
0: Well, it can. Yeah.
1: Yeah? Okay. So, for example, what do you think a Protestant will say, how are you saved? What you got to do to be saved? How do you think they normally respond to that?
0: You got to have faith in Jesus.
1: And how do they normally cash that out? Like, what you got to do to express faith in Jesus?
0: Oh, you say a prayer.
1: The sinner's prayer, right?
0: Sinner's prayer, yeah.
1: They often refer to Romans chapter 10, for if a man believes in his heart, and so it's justified, there's the interior part, and so confesses with, and if he confesses with his lips, and is saved. So notice, many Protestants who appeal to having faith in Jesus, it's not merely an interior spiritual act, but it also involves a physical act, an act of confessing Jesus with our lips, verbal confession of Christ. Right?
0: Yes.
1: And Baker's going to affirm that. He's saying that's what Jesus is meaning we do when he says eat his flesh. Well, wait a minute. I thought a physical act demands a physical effect.
0: Oh, yeah, that's right.
1: So if we follow his interpretive principle, then he too would have to say, well, we should never be dying if we believe in Jesus, but surely we die, right?
0: Right.
1: So Baker is demanding a physical effect, no more death, no physical life, right? If we interpret it as literal eating, but yet he does not demand a physical effect, namely no more death, if we interpret it as physical act of confession of faith in Christ. So he's just not following his own interpretive principle. He's making us follow the interpretive principle, if physical act,
0: right,
1: then
0: right,
1: physical effect. But he's not following his own interpretive principle of a physical act demanding a physical effect. To state that differently, if he can affirm a physical act of confessing faith in Christ and it bring about a spiritual effect, not necessarily a physical thing, well, then so too we Catholics can interpret it as a literal act of eating,
0: yeah,
1: and it bring about a spiritual effect, not necessarily a physical one, like no more death.
0: So in John's Gospel, chapter 6, in the Bread of Life discourse, when Jesus says that we must eat his flesh and drink his blood, and repeats it several times.
1: Six times in six verses, verses 54 through 58.
0: We are justified in saying he means to physically eat his flesh and drink his blood.
1: He means it literally. He intends for them to understand partaking of his body and his blood with their realistic understanding. Now, when you say physically eat, some people might interpret that as meaning physically eating the flesh before them right there natural mode, like his body within its natural mode, which would entail cannibalism. So we got to be careful with that language of physically eating. But if by physically eating you mean Jesus intended his words literally, like in fact we are consuming the body and blood of Christ in its substance without the natural mode of being, but in this sort of different kind of mode, sacramental mode?
0: In the sacramental mode,
1: then
0: yeah.
1: We say yes, it is the real body and blood of Jesus, and Jesus intended for us to literally eat his body and his blood.
0: And if he commanded it,
1: we should do it. Because we love the Lord.
0: Amen, brother. We do love the Lord. And I love it when you come in here. I really love that we got to dig into Scripture together. Thank you, Carlo.
1: You're welcome, Si. It was my pleasure, man.
0: Dr. Carlo.
2: This is Sandra McDevitt with a Did You Know moment. Did you know there was a confession by proxy on the high seas off the coast of Newfoundland? In the late 1800s, a fishing vessel left Pumdico, Nova Scotia, caught in a storm, crashed into some rocks. The captain, mortally wounded, no priest available, asked a crew member to relay his confession to the priest as soon as he reached port. Who could refuse the confession of a dying man? After this was done, the villagers harassed the poor proxy confessor for weeks. What was this serious sin? His lips remained sealed. The priest, hearing of this, told the villagers to cease and desist. Never speak of it again. They did, and the story did not surface again for over 50 years, when there were people still alive who could verify. So now you know about the confession by proxy on the high seas. I'm Sandra McDevitt for EWTN Radio.
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5: For the first 1,000 years, there were married priests within the church. There still are married priests under certain circumstances, you know, so it's not absolutely necessary. However, I'm a supporter of it, and I wouldn't want us to move in the direction of kind of a, hey, you know, optional, some do it, some don't. I get it. And I go back to Paul, and it's Paul's words that are actually in the ordination ritual, you know, about an undivided life, a total gift. I have nothing but the greatest respect for married people. In fact, when I hear the term heroic sanctity, when they talk about saints, I think of parents right away, you know, who give themselves to their kids. But there's something, I think, pure and simple and undivided about the life of celibacy. It's a radical conformity unto the celibate Christ. Why am I celibate? My ultimate answer, because Jesus was, and I'm conformed to him.
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7: The Immaculate Conception is a Catholic dogma that many Protestants have a hard time accepting. They claim it shouldn't be believed because it's not found in the Bible. But I beg to differ. Recall how after the fall in Genesis 3:15, God promised to set enmity between the woman and Satan, between the woman's seed, the Messiah, and Satan's seed. This separation from Satan means the woman's not tainted by sin in any way. Moreover, woman seems to be a title for Eve in her pre-fall state, as is the case in Genesis 2:23. She isn't called Eve until after the fall in Genesis 3:20. So who's this new woman? It's the mother of the Messiah, Mary. So just like the first woman was created without original sin, so too the new woman, Mary, was created without original sin. That's to say, immaculately conceived. I'm Carlo Broussard with the Ready Reason for Catholic Answers, Catholic.com.
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11: President Trump sat down with China's Xi Jinping this week. What did he achieve? Stephen Mosier is here with analysis. And hearings on illegal organ harvesting in China were held in Congress by Congressman Chris Smith. He'll bring us an update. And a Synod study group report is causing backlash as the Vatican prepares to excommunicate SSPX members for illicit ordinations. Bishop Athanasius Schneider of Kazakhstan is here to weigh in on a new House oversight investigation into rampant social services fraud is underway. Congressman Brandon Gill will tell us about it. And Fox News' Ainsley Earhart shares her new patriotic picture book, America, I'm So Glad You Were Born. The world over begins right now.

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1: A warm welcome to all of you joining us in the United States and the world over as we celebrate our 30th year. We have a great show for you this evening. If you'd like to comment, send me an X post. I'm at Raymond Arroyo and always at Arroyo Grande Show on YouTube. President Trump is wrapping up a high-stakes summit with Chinese President Xi Jinping in Beijing. They're talking trade, tensions over Taiwan, and the fate of Christian political prisoners like Jimmy Lai and Pastor Ezra. What can we expect from the meeting? Here with analysis is president of the Population Research Institute and author of The Devil and Communist China, Stephen Mosier. Steve, before the summit, some were suggesting Trump would arrive in Beijing weakened by the Iran conflict, hamstrung by the Supreme Court's tariff ruling. You saw it very differently. You wrote that America, not China, would negotiate from a position of strength. Is that what you've seen as this visit wraps up?
2: Oh, absolutely. From the welcoming ceremony, where they literally rolled out the red carpet, you can see the respect that the Chinese Communist Party, and particularly its leader, Xi Jinping, is showing to our president, Donald Trump. And I think that Trump, on the other hand, knows that he's in a position of strength.